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0: Coming up, the latest market-moving headlines from Bloomberg. 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
2: From ABC News, I'm Dave Packer. The scaffolding is already up, and tonight, the Trump administration losing its final appeal to a court-ordered removal of President Trump's name from the Kennedy Center. How's the president taking this?
3: To put it lightly, he's very angry about this. He's repeatedly spoken about it, put out multiple Truth Social posts. He's attacked the judge who made the decision. He's called out the judge's wife, even. And he's threatened to pull back the entire renovation efforts. For context here, Trump was planning on closing down the Kennedy Center for about 2 years, pouring about $250 million into improving the center overall. Trump has now basically said that if his name's not on it, that renovation's not happening.
2: ABC's Peter Haralambos. A deal with Iran to end the war could be at hand. ABC's Jonathan Carl.
4: The senior administration official told reporters the agreement, quote, reopens the Strait of Hormuz and lifts the U.S. blockade. But then a 60-day period for the U.S. and Iran to hash out an agreement on the future of Iran's nuclear program. The official says the memorandum of understanding, quote, leads to the dismantling of that program and for the destruction and removal of Iran's stockpile of enriched uranium.
2: That official putting the odds of a deal at 80 to 85% that it happens in the next few days. Mass shooting and standoff with authorities this morning in Midland, Texas, coming to a tragic end. 10 people wounded, one person killed, the gunman dead. Midland Police Chief Greg Snow.
5: We moved to deny more targets to this active shooter. Then we secured the perimeter and began making a plan to get everybody safe and to bring a safe resolution to this as safe as we could.
2: Snow confirmed that they had been searching for today's alleged gunman, 45-year-old Victor Maltavirreal, since Wednesday when he began firing at officers to evade a police stop. And tonight, in just 1 hour, the first World Cup match on U.S. soil in 32 years. Team USA facing Paraguay at SoFi Stadium just outside of Los Angeles. 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
6: Frontal boundary across the area tonight. It's going to lead to some widely scattered showers and thunderstorms this evening. A few of these may produce some heavy downpours and brief gusty winds. They'll end as the night goes on and skies will start to clear. By morning, we're 65 to 70. Saturday, we'll see lots of sunshine. Humidity will start to fall tomorrow. Temperatures are going to remain warm, though. We're going to be up near 90. Tomorrow night is clear to partly cloudy and 65 to 70. High pressure will linger in place through Sunday. More sunshine and very warm Sunday afternoon, 90 to 95. Another cold front rolls towards the area Sunday night. Another round of showers and thunderstorms to move through, especially late Sunday night. Those will end early Monday morning, and then skies will clear on Monday. It'll be cooler, drier, and more comfortable, with Monday afternoon highs somewhere between 80 and 85. I'm Rob Carolyn, and that's your Bloomberg three-day forecast. 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
2: Today marks 10 years since 49 people were killed in the Pulse nightclub shooting in Orlando. The LGBTQ-friendly club targeted in the middle of Pride Month by an ISIS-inspired gunman. Mike Napolitano, a SWAT officer who was wounded by the gunman that night, spoke with ABC News Orlando affiliate WFTV about responding to that tragedy.
7: We heard the, him, you know, put the call out for an active shooter, and you could hear the shooting, I'm pretty sure, over the radio.
2: A portion of the section of the Foreign Intelligence Surveillance Act will expire at midnight after Democrats say they won't vote to extend it over President Trump's temporary pick to run the Office of Director of National Intelligence, Bill Pulte. ABC's Jay O'Brien is on Capitol Hill with the latest.
8: President Trump unable to turn things around yesterday despite tapping Jay Clayton, the U.S. attorney for the powerful Southern District of New York, as the next Director of National Intelligence, replacing Tulsi Gabbard. But Democrats and even some Republicans furious about the man Trump tapped to serve in that role temporarily while Clayton is confirmed, Bill Pulte, who has no intelligence experience and has used his perch at the Federal Housing Finance Agency to push for mortgage fraud investigations into the president's political opponents.
2: After a 7-day tour of Spain, Pope Leo now back in Rome tonight after his return trip was delayed when his papal plane suffered mechanical issues. The solution? The King of Spain offering one of his private planes to get the Pope back home. Dave Packer, ABC News.
9: And I'm Ed Kalecki in the Bloomberg Newsroom. Here are some of the stories we're watching. SpaceX's first day on the stock market transformed the startup into one of the world's most valuable public companies, handed buyers of the IPO a 19% return, and turned its founder Elon Musk into the world's first trillionaire. Yet the record-breaking $75 billion offering also accomplished something else. It allowed for a sigh of relief, not only for backers of Musk's company, but for an entire stock market that has been driven higher this year on optimism about the growth potential for artificial intelligence. SpaceX's embrace of AI with the acquisition of Musk's xAI in February made the listing somewhat of a referendum on the current leadership of the market, as well as the IPO prospects of competitors Anthropic and OpenAI, both of which plan to go public as soon as this year. Jim Chanos, founder and president of Chanos & Company, discussed the Elon premium with Bloomberg.
10: Does the Elon premium, is it Elon premium times two or Elon premium divided by two? Now you have another Elon hopes and dreams company with an even bigger valuation. And so does that double the value, or does it basically say, okay, well, I'm going to pick one?
9: Jim Chanos, founder and president of Chanos & Company. The U.S. says an interim peace deal that reopens the Strait of Hormuz and ends Iran's nuclear weapons ambitions looks increasingly likely and could be signed within days, though conflicting messages between Washington and Tehran continue to cast doubt on that timeline. A senior Trump administration official briefing reporters Friday said there was an 80 to 85% chance that an agreement gets signed soon, then added that some Iranian hardliners still want to kill any breakthrough. Those internal disagreements are being worked out. The deal would ensure Iran does not have a nuclear weapons program, but it would let it maintain a civilian nuclear energy program. It would also ensure enriched nuclear material is removed from the country and end both sides' blockade of the Strait of Hormuz. Energy Secretary Chris Wright tells Bloomberg some oil is already flowing out of the Persian Gulf, and exports will return to what the markets require when the war ends.
11: After this conflict, Iran can never play that card again. You'll certainly see continued innovations in military technology from the United States. After an agreement is reached, you'll see free flow of traffic of all products out of the Gulf. If there is no deal with Iran, eventually we would restore that militarily full flow as well.
9: Energy Secretary Chris Wright. The Friday numbers on Wall Street, the Dow gained 353, NASDAQ up 79, the S&P adding 37, the 10-year Treasury yield at 4.48%, the 2-year 4.08%. Oil, West Texas Intermediate, 77.16, Brent crude is at 86.77. 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I'm Ed Kalecki, and this is Bloomberg.
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13: I'm Michelle Hussein, and you're listening to some highlights from the Michelle Hussein Show podcast on Bloomberg Radio. Today, I'm speaking to the sports anchor and former England footballer Gary Lineker about the World Cup.
14: This is what the build-up is to a World Cup. It's all about the problems. Then once it starts, it focuses on the football. It'll hopefully be eventful and entertaining and live up to expectations. I think it's more off the field. There are concerns. Is it just going to be purely corporate? Are we pricing out real supporters?
13: Gary Lineker, podcaster and media boss. Have you got a guarantee from Netflix that if you want to criticise President Trump on air, on Netflix, through the podcast, that's okay with them?
14: I've not asked them that question. We're doing a show every single day, so there will be some days where we might need something to talk about, but I'm hoping we don't have to, but I fear we might have to.
13: From Bloomberg Weekend, this is the Michelle Hussein Show. I'm Michelle Hussein. I'm going to say right at the outset here that when you hear the word football in this episode, which you will a lot, I don't mean American football, but what you might know as soccer. I'm afraid I have to stick to football because that's the way it is in my DNA. And that's how it is for my guest too, Gary Lineker, who was a top goal scorer for England before he moved from competitive sport to sports broadcasting. He went on to have a long career with the BBC, ending in a rather public falling out, which you will hear us discuss. But now his own podcast, The Rest is Football, is on Netflix every day of this World Cup. So I wanted him to take us into the atmosphere of a big moment like this, a tournament hosted by three countries, the US, Canada, and Mexico. The fact that the organizers gave President Trump a peace prize. And then there's the commercialization of the game. And I don't just mean this World Cup, but the game in general, clubs across Europe. By the way, Gary Lineker is really more podcast boss than mere podcaster, because his company, Goalhanger, is right at the forefront of the audio industry. So that comes up too. We grabbed some time in his diary before he headed off to New York. And when he walked into the studio, there was a copy of his book on the table, a 2010 World Cup diary. His reaction wasn't what I imagined. Here's what happened.
14: It's actually me.
13: Seriously, you don't remember this?
14: No.
13: Cole, you better have a quick flick through it yourself. I may be quoting bits of it at you. It was your World Cup diary that year.
14: Really?
13: Yeah. Crikey. I did wonder why there was only one, because clearly you've been at plenty of World Cups since then. So maybe this explains it.
14: You've obviously no memory of that.
13: That's
14: the first
13: funny.
14: Time I think I've ever seen that book.
13: Well, even when it came out. I know.
14: Well, I didn't know it even did come out. I have no memory that I did that.
13: You say, well, you definitely got talked into it. You say as much in the introduction.
14: Oh,
13: someone,
14: okay.
13: Here we are. Thanks to all at Simon & Schuster, particularly Ian Chapman, who took me out for lunch and persuaded me that this was a good idea.
14: Oh, wow.
13: An idea clearly swiftly forgotten.
14: That's what happens when you get older, you forget everything.
13: You were 15 years younger when this came out. So no desire to add books to the media empire.
14: No. It's not a plan.
13: I guess I'd love to start, Gary, by just getting your expectations and thoughts on this particular World Cup, because you've seen many. I think your first as a player was 1986.
14: You've done your research, Misha.
13: Well, that much I should know for starters. But yeah. You've seen them from different angles. So set the scene for this one for us.
14: Well, football-wise, I think once it gets underway, it'll hopefully be eventful and entertaining and live up to expectations. I think it's more off the field. There are concerns, but that's been the case of every World Cup that I think I've covered and played in. It's hard to remember them that long ago, but if even in 86, it was the height of, you know, Mexican cartels and all that, and it was in Mexico. So 1990, we had huge hooliganism problem, and Thatcher tried to, I don't know, pull us out of tournaments at one point. So it's been ever thus in some ways, you know, even in recent times, you've got Brazil 2014, huge demonstrations on the streets saying they shouldn't be spending this amount of money on, you know, stadiums when they could be helping the infrastructure of the country. Mm-hmm. Then we got 2018, just 4 years before Russia had invaded Crimea. So there's a lot of hullabaloo about that. 4 years on to Qatar, you're talking about LGBTQ rights, you know, people dying in the building of the stadiums, you know. So I'm used to this. This is what the build-up is to a World Cup. It's all about the problems. Then once it starts, it focuses on the football. But, you know, there's a distinct possibility at the moment that the host nation, or one of the three host nations, the main host nation, obviously, America, could be at war with, you know, one of the teams that are in the tournament.
13: Yeah. As things stand, Iran are coming.
14: Yeah, exactly. They are coming. So, you know, we don't know from day to day what's going to happen. So, yeah, this is a little bit different. But hopefully, a little bit like I remember going in Russia and everything was cleaned up before they came. And a lot of the Russian people saying, this is the best it's ever been here. It's amazing. And then, so I'm hoping it'll be a little bit like that. And
13: yeah.
14: That, you know, people like ICE are not taking fans off the streets. Or,
13: well, that's a good,
14: who knows?
13: It's a good question,
14: yeah.
13: Right? Because there is that sense that it's possible that these, you know, international gatherings of fans to watch, this is a place that ICE could be.
14: Yeah. And some you know, reports that, you know, some players are not getting visas. Hopefully it'll all be okay for the World Cup. So I'm looking forward to actually the football starting.
13: Yeah, but this is the atmosphere that surrounds it. And there are other elements. For example, Gianni Infantino, FIFA's close friendship with Donald Trump.
14: Yes.
13: Do you think that has gone beyond the norm when a country is about to host the World Cup and the way that FIFA has to interact with that host nation?
14: I find it very peculiar. and very odd, actually. I think we call him Sycophantino now. I think that's his new name. But yeah, I think the whole thing, you know, the Peace Prize and all that sort of nonsense. And so it's a concern. You know, and other things like the, you know, the pricing of the tickets is astronomical compared with previous World Cups. And obviously, you know, FIFA must be involved in the ticket pricing, etc. And they're supposed to be a non-for-profit organisation. You know, they've got billions in the bank and it's supposed to go straight back into the sport. Hopefully it does. But the ticket pricing seems off the chart. It's going to be really, really expensive. And one of the great joys of a World Cup, seeing all the Brazilian fans and the Argentinian fans and the African fans and, you know, people from Senegal and even you from Europe, you know, the Dutch all turning up in, you know, in orange and et cetera. Are we going to see that? I don't know. Is it just going to be purely corporate? Are we pricing out real supporters? So there are a lot of concerns going into the World Cup. I reiterate what I said before. This has often been the case. And once it gets going, it's okay. So fingers crossed.
13: Gianni Infantino and Donald Trump, the Peace Prize, which you mentioned, I want to just like fill in the blanks a bit for anyone who didn't follow that at
14: Can
13: the
14: you
13: time.
14: Fill them in for me,
13: it was, well, the basics was that not long after Donald Trump did not win the Nobel Prize, it was announced that he was going to win a FIFA Peace Prize.
14: It was the most peculiar. I just don't understand why. I think it was partly ego.
13: Whose ego? Infantino's. Ego.
14: Yeah, and he wanted to do something. And, you know, obviously he seems to be cozying up very much to the President of the United States. You know, fair enough. But I thought that was a step too far. I mean, who's going to win it in 4 years' time? Netanyahu or someone?
13: Well, at the time, he said that Donald Trump deserved to win this prize, but there was clearly a kind of lack of transparency around what the criteria were.
14: I'd love to know what the criteria was.
13: Are these questions that you can ask on air on the podcast? Because the rest is football is going to be on Netflix every day through the World Cup. Do you envisage talking about this kind of thing?
14: Absolutely, I would think so, yeah. I don't think there'll be any doubt that we can talk about whatever we want. That's the beauty of a podcast. You're doing one now.
13: Yes,
14: where you want.
13: But it's new, isn't it? Netflix putting a podcast like yours on. And I just wondered if there's going to be a different vibe or different understanding with them.
14: Netflix have said to us the reason that they wanted our podcast to give them a part of the World Cup that they didn't have 4 years ago because they liked the way it was. So we'll have a lot of fun. We'll talk a lot about football, but we'll naturally discuss, you know, if ordinary fans can't get in or if there's any issues going on outside. Yeah, we're doing a show every single day. Mm. So there will be some days where we might need something to talk about, but I'm hoping we don't have to. But I fear we might have to.
13: But have you got a guarantee from Netflix that if you want to criticise President Trump on air, on Netflix through the podcast, that's okay with them? Because the American media is in a funny place overall on that topic.
14: Well, I've not asked them that question, but I suspect that it'll be okay.
13: But this is the backdrop to the tournament.
14: Well, it is at the moment, but it was the same, I remember, with Putin in 2018. So, but once the tournament started, there's so many, there's four football matches a day. So hopefully there won't be any issues to talk about. But if there is, of course we will.
13: And how do you feel about it being this long stretch, longer tournament than usual, bigger tournament than usual, the fact that there's going to be 48 teams this time? Because I've heard people say, Infantino himself, that means it's more inclusive. Teams are making their World Cup debut. And other people saying it's a money grab. It just shouldn't be that big.
14: Well, I think it's a bit of both. There is part of me that says there are players and countries that will have an opportunity to play in a World Cup, which they would never have been able to do. That's a real positive. The number of games that the players are going to be asked to play in tough conditions will be really difficult and demanding. Players, at some point, they've got to give somewhere with footballers. They're playing too many games. And it's just they're filling the calendar. There's no break at all. So in this World Cup, it's not the fact that you've got more teams necessary, but the way they've structured it is that we now have a round of 32. So after the group stages, where it's pretty much impossible for any really good team not to get through to the knockout stage. But I actually quite like an extra round in that sense, because there's more drama, there's more jeopardy, because the group stages, I think, frankly, they're never you'll get the odd upset, but generally the best teams will go through, and I think that'll be the same. I think a lot of the interest in the group stages will be the smaller nations playing for the first time, Curaçao and countries Jordan. Like that, and Jordan, and there are a lot of others, and I think that'll be special, but I think the World Cup will really start once you get to the last 32.
13: We did turn to FIFA afterwards and asked if they'd like to comment on Gary saying Gianni Infantino is cozying up to Donald Trump. They declined, but they directed us to an interview where Infantino described what he called his friendship with the president. And on World Cup ticket prices, FIFA say they are focused on ensuring fair access. More from my conversation with Gary Lineker coming up. I'm Michelle Hussein, and this is Bloomberg.
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9: 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Conjecture over the evidence in Kirk's killing has fueled unsubstantiated.
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0: Speaking to the sports anchor and former England footballer Gary Lineker about the World Cup.
1: People in the UK will know you for being the voice on the BBC of football over such a long time. You're now going to have this global audience and you're going to, you know, cover it for the duration, wherever the tournament goes. How different an experience is it going to be for you?
2: It will be quite different, although we got a sort of smidgen of the experience in Berlin in the Euros 2 years ago. But obviously this is a much higher end production, because not only is it a podcast, it's also going to be, you know, a TV show that goes out sort of as live. We'll be recording most of the shows in the evening. So it's a lot of work, slightly daunting, but incredibly exciting. There's a lot of planning. We've been planning for a long time. We've got loads of great guests. Our base, our studio is right above Times Square. I'm genuinely, it's something different for me as well. Obviously, I've covered Lord knows how many World Cups for everyone since 94 and played in two previous ones. So I've covered them all, but this will be different. Obviously, we don't have the football. We're not showing any of the games, but the BBC and ITV have the rights to show the matches. Such is the nature of the World Cup and the way the rights are sold. And they're sold to individual countries, obviously, all around the world where they buy the rights. I can't see the World Cup, but who knows the way the world is changing, the way television is changing, whether one entity, whether it be a, you know, Netflix or Amazon or whoever, could buy the whole World Cup rights to show everywhere. But it'll be lighthearted, it'll be fun, and sometimes it'll be serious.
1: You know what it reminds me of hearing you talk about it is when you did the Olympics in 2012, because you and I were both part of the BBC lineup, not together, different points in the day. But I think that was a moment for you where you were going beyond football for the first time.
2: Yeah, I'd done golf, and I also worked on the Olympics in, what was it, 90? Was the one in Atlanta, was it 96? And that was kind of my first role, and that was an interesting experience, because I wasn't ready really, but I had the night shift anyway, no one was watching. But the London Olympics, obviously, I was doing the primetime show, I had to do some studying for that. Yeah. I mean, because
1: you remember the book they gave us? They gave us a massive file
2: like that for the World Cup every time.
1: Okay, so you'd seen it before.
2: The football one I never really read.
1: You didn't need to. I know football. Yeah.
2: I know all the players. I watch a million games a year. But with the Olympics, I had to do so much research into not necessarily the people involved in them, but actually how the sports work.
1: Yeah.
2: Because you can't go on a show like that and not know your stuff. But it was quite funny, because I'd go in early, we'd watch the games all day, and we were doing really well, really successful. And what happened is, because we did 7 o'clock till 10 o'clock, and we'd get guests in, someone who'd won the gold medal that day, or, you know, the early days, it was someone who'd won a medal. Then it became so successful, it was who won gold medals. And we were in there one night, and I had 9 separate interviews, and you didn't really know who we were going to get until late on, because some people would pull out and cancel. Somebody would win a gold medal and they'd rush them into the studio. And I remember 4 lads were brought in, sat next to me. As I was introducing them, they were telling me their names in their ear, and it was like, what did they do? they won a gold medal.
1: Meanwhile, they're completely starstruck because they're sitting on that
2: sofa. Well,
1: I'm
2: not sure about that.
1: Looking
2: not
1: at
2: sure
1: you.
2: About that.
1: But, you know, I do remember for the same, because I was on in the morning, so very far away from prime time. But I also remember at one point taekwondo coming on and realising there was a moment where I had to talk over the live pictures of taekwondo and frantically trying to look up
2: There's nothing in taekwondo in that book, I can tell you that now.
1: There was buried somewhere in that file. But I also remember speaking of the medal winners, once the brilliant women rowers came on, who had done, all the rowers did really well. And I was talking to Catherine Granger, who's now very senior.
2: Yeah, I think we had them on as well.
1: Well, yeah, they were very much in demand, but they came on.
2: Your interview is much better.
1: They came on, and at one point, I very, very foolishly said to Catherine Granger that I had once rowed at university. And when my husband heard me say this, he was like, that was the most embarrassing question you ever asked. That is like saying to Gary Lineker, I once played football. And
2: that's so all right. If you did.
1: It's embarrassing. And I thought, yeah.
2: It wasn't on the Thames,
1: right.
2: Was it? In one of those little...
1: It was, nothing like that. But it was a very long time ago, but it was a very lame thing to bring up. So, but yeah, medal winners, it's fantastic. It's their moment.
2: Wasn't a peddler.
1: It was not a peddler. How dare you? Not a peddler. But I wasn't very good. as probably you can expect. I do want to ask you about the trend with funding and investment.

0: investment in English clubs over the last two decades, because you've seen this.
1: Yes.
0: It's not just the individual wealthy owners. It's now the sovereign wealth funds and private equity and, you know, asset managers of all kinds. What is the impact, do you think, of this on the game?
1: It does concern me. I think particularly once we went down the line of sovereign states, but that train has left the station. So it's difficult. It's an odd one. I mean, most of our football clubs are owned by Americans. Premier League teams are owned by Americans, you know, billionaires, which is odd considering it's, you know, not their sport, really.
0: Becoming more their sport, though. You can
1: see it's growing, for
0: tickets.
1: The interest is growing. It's funny that I have American friends and they're going, do you think we've got a good chance? I'm going, zero chance. They went, what do you mean? I said, you've got zero chance. Sorry, any American listeners.
0: Someone has to break it to them.
1: Yeah, it's better to know because it's the hope that destroys you. We've learned that.
0: Young in footballing terms.
1: Yeah, yeah.
0: But there is an Americanism around the World Cup, isn't there? That there's dynamic pricing, probably trying to make the whole model more like American football or American sports more widely.
1: That's concerning, I think. I mean, I mentioned earlier, but the ticket pricing, just if you're pricing out real fans completely, that's not going to be the same World Cup. So let's see what transpires. But it's a serious concern for me.
0: And going back to the English Premier League clubs, is the impact of money of that kind and from those quarters flowing in that players start to be treated more as commodities? Or was that always the case?
1: Well, it's better than it used to be. The players actually have quite a bit of control now on things. And obviously, they earn huge amounts, huge salaries. But when I was playing, you know, you were basically a piece of meat. You could be sold anywhere and they basically threaten you that you'll play in the reserves if you don't go. And so they actually have more power than they used to. And obviously a lot more money. You know, it's probably gone a bit out of control, but football's big business now, huge business.
0: I do wonder if doing the World Cup on Netflix means something to you personally, because when you finally left the BBC, did you think that kind of spotlight wouldn't be on you anymore? I mean, you're doing The Rest is Football and you're a media boss now, but does it mean something to you to be in demand for this?
1: Well, I knew I'd be covering this World Cup. Didn't know quite how. I knew we'd do the podcast. I think our intention was to go out anyway. So I knew I'd be covering it, but the Netflix thing obviously is really exciting, which I wouldn't have been able to do. I feel really chuffed, actually, in a way. I mean, obviously, I was with the BBC a long time and, you know, I think it was like a long marriage in the end. We just kind of got fed up of each other. But So I left. And at that point, I was going to host the World Cup for them. That was going to be my kind of last hurrah. But I've ended up now doing it for Netflix and I'll be in New York. And the BBC, inexplicably, are based in Salford for the World Cup, which I don't understand. And if I'd have been the main presenter, I would have been banging doors down about that.
0: Greater Manchester, essentially, at the BBC Sports base, not sending the anchors to the World Cup. It's really odd.
1: I mean, the commentators will be there and the co-commentators, obviously. And, you know, they may, if England go really well, they may go out to the semi or the final or something, I suppose. But I wouldn't have been happy. So for me, it's turned out really well. And I'm still talking about football.
0: So that long marriage with the BBC, do you regret the way it came to an end?
1: I regret, yeah. I think it was unfortunate. You know, just to explain, there was an Instagram post that was, was talking about the Israeli issues, Zionism, etc. And then I missed it, but there was a little rat emoji on the post that I put on my story. And no one noticed for about 17 hours. And then somebody did. And then, I apologised because apparently it has, you know, connotations around, Jewish tropes. And that's not something I would ever do. And I would never imagine for a minute that any kind of human being should be compared with a rat. So it was really unfortunate. I apologised, I thought, and then I apologised again. I thought that should probably be enough, but it wasn't. And in the end, I just thought, oh, come on, let's just end this. You know, we're not getting on very well at the moment. I don't think anybody thought that I did that deliberately. I mean, I'm stupid, but I'm not that stupid. So I don't think anyone really did. So I regret the manner of that. And it was, you know, it's unfortunate. And if it upset anyone, I remain sorry to this day. But it was certainly not deliberate.
0: And in that period, that time after the first few hours? What's happening? Like, there's a flurry of phone calls to you, to your agent. Like, what was the experience actually like?
1: I was actually just going down to Bournemouth to do an interview for the podcast, and I was in the car. My son was driving, and the phone went, and it was my agent. He said, "We've just had a call from the Beeb, and they said there's you've posted something with a rat emoji that is supposedly a Jewish trope." And I went, "No, I haven't." He went, he says, "I've just looked. There is one on there." I went, "Really?" So I thought, oh, this is not good. So I immediately deleted it and issued an apology. And then it went obviously up and above, and it looked like it's going to be all right for a few days. But actually now, maybe it was for the best. Not the way it happened, but the freedom. And it's just like, you can, you know, weight the world's off your shoulders and you're not treading on eggshells anymore when you were. I mean, it's very difficult at the BBC the last few years, the way the goalposts have moved as well. I know in news and current affairs, you've always had that thing where you've got to be, you know, really careful and you've got to be evenly balanced. But that never applied to anyone outside news and current affairs until they decided to move the goalposts. And I'd already been on social media a few years and I have views. And then suddenly they said, well, you can't have any views anymore. And I just thought, well, no, there's nothing in my contract about that.
0: And do you think that is because of the power of the right-leaning press? I wonder if you'd had strong views for Brexit or, you know, for strong policies against immigration or that kind of thing, whether you think you would ever have got into the same kind
1: Not a chance.
0: Because there was a whole lot of things before Gaza that certain papers were having a go before.
1: Exactly. You know, and basically there have always been humanitarian issues. I mean, I give my opinion on, I just told people I was voting not to leave, to stay, to remain. That was, I nearly forgot the word that we used.
0: Now
1: it's 10 years, yeah. So, and that was it. I never told anyone else what to do. But that was probably the first time I'd ever aired any kind of political views. And then subsequently, it's always been humanitarian issues. And I think that's different to politics.
0: More from my conversation with Gary Lineker coming up. I'm Michelle Hussein, and this is Bloomberg.
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4: ABC News, I'm Dave Packer. Strong indications of a deal in the next few days with Iran to end the war. ABC's Jonathan Carl.
5: A senior administration official told reporters the agreement, quote, reopens the Strait of Hormuz and lifts the U.S. blockade. But then a 60-day period for the U.S. and Iran to hash out an agreement on the future of Iran's nuclear program. The official says the memorandum of understanding, quote, leads to the dismantling of that program and for the destruction and removal of Iran's stockpile of enriched uranium.
4: Two court rulings for some of President Trump's executive moves. One judge clearing the way for the UFC martial arts event at the White House on Sunday. But another judge ruling his name must come off the Kennedy Center. A scaffold's already been placed in front of his name on the building. 10 injured, one person dead, and a gunman found dead at the scene of an hours-long standoff with police today in Midland, Texas. This is ABC News.
6: And I'm Ed Kalenge in the Bloomberg Newsroom. Here are some of the stories we're watching. SpaceX's first day on the stock market transformed the startup into one of the world's most valuable public companies, handed buyers of the IPO a 19% return, and turned its founder Elon Musk into the world's first trillionaire. Yet the record-breaking $75 billion offering also accomplished something else. It allowed for a sigh of relief not only for backers of Musk's company, but for an entire stock market that has been driven higher this year on optimism about the growth potential for artificial intelligence. Jim Chanos, founder and president of Chanos & Company, discussed the Elon premium with Bloomberg.
7: Does the Elon premium, is it Elon premium times two or Elon premium divided by two? Now you have another Elon hopes and dreams company with an even bigger valuation. And so does that double the value, or does it basically say, okay, well, I'm going to pick one?
6: Jim Chanos, founder and president of Chanos & Company. According to people familiar with the decision, the Justice Department has closed its antitrust probe into the $110 billion merger of Paramount Skydance and Warner Brothers Discovery. The Federal Antitrust Agency did not require any changes to the deal, which it had been reviewing for the past several months. A group of state attorneys general led by California have also been probing the transaction, which would combine two of the five largest Hollywood studios. Bloomberg previously reported the states are preparing to sue to block the merger. Private equity executive Matt Holt's investment firm Thoreau Group is in advanced talks to acquire Ensemble Health Partners in a deal valuing the company at about $12 billion. A deal could be signed immediately. Thoreau, backed by Apollo Global Management, will be the controlling shareholder of Ensemble. Bloomberg News reported in December that Holt left the private equity firm New Mountain Capital to set up a new venture named Thoreau. The Friday numbers on Wall Street, the Dow gained 353. NASDAQ was up 79. The S&P added 37. The 10-year Treasury yield is at 4.48%. The 2-year Treasury yield, it stands at 4.08%. Checking oil. West Texas Intermediate at 77.16. That's down nearly 4%. And Brent crude is at 86.77. That's down nearly 3.5%. Global news, 24 hours a day, and whenever you want it with Bloomberg News Now. I'm Ed Kalegi, and this is
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0: Paraguay 2, and there have been 4 draws. Gio Reyna and the U.S. won last fall in a friendly 2-1.
1: We played them in November. It was a very hard game, but we understand the World Cup is just, you know, that much different, and it's going to be even chippier than it was last time. So we just have to be prepared, be ready to give it our all. We believe, you know, if we do all the right things, we can walk away with a win, hopefully.
0: The only time the U.S. and Paraguay have met in the World Cup was the first World Cup. In 1930, the U.S. won 3-0. Bert Patnaud scored all 3. Earlier today in Toronto, a 1-1 tie between Canada and Bosnia. Canada had been 0-6 in its history in World Cup play. This World Soccer Update, John Stanchauer, Westwood One Sports.
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9: See, in the time since, your media business, Goalhanger, has got more and more successful, even in this year since you've fully left the BBC. I mean, it had a record-breaking year last year. And amongst the stable are podcasts like The Rest is Politics. And I just wondered if there's anything that you see slightly differently now. Like, could you imagine, as Goalhanger presumably continues to grow, ever having rules for your hosts that go any way towards what you had at the BBC?
10: Oh, no. No, we don't. We're not cursed with that. At the BBC, are cursed. I mean, it's very, very difficult because people always see bias, but generally the bias is their own. So you can't win. You know, I love the BBC. I think it's still an amazing institution. It's got its issues, got its problems, and some of them are right at the top at the moment. And if you want impartiality, it has to start at the top, and it's not right there at the moment. I don't believe that's my personal view. But when we come to Goalhanger, it's completely up to them what they talk about. We've got hosts that know their stuff, and sometimes they'll have strong views, and they don't have to be balanced all the time. So I think it's really important that it should be just the truth. Obviously, you don't want to put out there things that lead people astray, and you've got to be kind of careful with that. But we never, ever tell them what to say, or there's no...
9: Do you suggest, how about doing such and such period in history or person on leading, or the rest is politics?
10: Well, oh, there's lots of things.
9: Because you're a media boss now.
10: Well, I am, yeah, I know, but I don't feel like one. it's been a crazy ride. It really has.
9: It is a form of power, and you are a very politically aware, astute and engaged person. Do you relish having that power?
10: I don't see it like that. I relish what we're giving to people and the amount of enjoyment that people are getting from my podcasts, and I'd find that really, really inspiring.
9: It's interesting to think how almost full circle it is. So Goalhanger started in the kind of meat you thought would be in sports documentaries, and then who knew that audio would have this incredible growth? But now all audio is visualised.
10: It's going back again. It's time in full cycle in a way. But still, the majority of our

0: our listeners, or well, they are listeners, because do just
1: you call them members, don't you? Now your business model is all about them being members.
0: Well, partly because you never know with advertising and stuff. So yeah, we've got a lot of members clubs, and most of the podcasts. Not done one for football yet. I think we'll hopefully launch that after the World Cup, possibly. And we've had a bit on our hands lately the last few months, but yeah, it's business wise, it's mad. I mean, it's incredibly successful, and you know, we're just kind of creatives. We don't really know what we're doing, but we've blagged it.
1: Well, you've kickstarted or played a huge role in the growth of an entire industry, in which I'm hoping that there's room for the younger, newer entrants.
0: You.
1: Not younger in age, newer entrants.
0: You're definitely younger in age. You definitely have, that's it. There's plenty of room. It's not like you've got a television schedule, is it? You've got ITV against BBC and you go, we're up against Strictly. We've got no chance. With podcasting, you just do it in, you know, particularly from the Audible side of things. You can do it on the dog walk, or I do it when I'm cooking. And all the time I have to keep up to date with all our podcasts.
1: But one more question on this, which is, I do wonder, what if it ends up eating the news business, journalism? What if already loads of people will form their worldview from the rest is politics and the rest is history, and they might well be turning straight to opinion rather than getting their news elsewhere? Mm-hmm. It's the creator economy.
0: Yeah.
1: What happens if it destroys journalism in its traditional sense?
0: I think not highly unlikely. I think journalism will always be there. It might move and slightly, but I think it's hard to imagine that. I mean, there's so much news going on. I don't think you can just.
1: Yeah, except it's probably means that world, the money is probably on your side rather than money into news.
0: Not so much. I don't know. I mean, television is changing, obviously. It's shifting a little bit more towards streaming. But it's still, you know, it's still alive. It's still alive and kicking. And there's a lot of, you know, people still listen to radio and for that get their news in different ways. You know, there's still a large percentage of people have not discovered podcasts yet either. So particularly the elderly, like me. Like me, I got my bus pass now and everything. So, yeah. So, but I got into it early, thankfully, when I was in my mid-50s, not my mid-60s.
1: I can't let you go without asking you about England. England, not the country, the team, England, the men's team.
0: Yes.
1: Because this year, it's 60 years since, at a senior level, the men first won.
0: 60 years of hurt.
1: Since they last won a major tournament. Yeah. And I'm just keen to understand from you why you think that is. Like, how can we have this immense disconnect between that length of time without a major title and a country where football is so alive, which has got one of the most successful domestic leagues in the world?
0: Well, there are a number of reasons. We won a World Cup in 66 when it was in our own country. It's the only time it's been here. And that does give you an advantage. But since then, a lot of reasons. One, our development of young players was appalling up until probably 15 years ago when it started to change. You know, it was all, we used to play on full-size pitches. No one in the rest of the world could understand it. We used to play little kids of like 8, 9, 10, 11 on full-size pitches. So what you'd do then, you'd get the kid who's the biggest and strongest at the back that could welly it. And we never really learned to play. That has changed. So, and that is the reason now we are actually competitive in tournaments these days, because we are producing a lot more talent. We have had spells where we've produced talented players, but we've never been tactically clever because we weren't brought up the right way. These are the reasons that I think. In recent years, we've been knocking on the door. You know, we've got two finals, semi-final and a quarter-final. And we've been really, really close, as close as you can get with the penalty shootout. So, you know, that is because we are producing better players again now and we can compete. But it's worth pointing out, it's very, very, very difficult to win a World Cup. There are a lot of great footballing nations and that you end up having to play. I mean, the last World Cup, you know, I thought we were the better team against France, but we lost. You know, I played in 1990. I thought we were the better team in the semi-final and we lost on penalties. So it's tiny margins. But if you keep banging on the door, like England are doing, and I'm not overly confident for this particular World Cup, but I fancy it's in the Euros in 2 years' time,
1: okay,
0: because it's in the UK an island. So we'll have half a chance.
1: But I do wonder whether you think there is a link to domestic football, because is it the case that the playing for your country isn't regarded by the clubs as that important, and the players are not necessarily there to train with the team and their teammates to the extent they should be?
0: No, it's not that. It's not that. The players absolutely have a massive desire to play for their country. It's the biggest honour you can get. They're desperate to play for... Yeah, but clubs like it? No, but they don't like it in Italy either, in France or Spain or Argentina or Brazil. You know, it's something that clubs have to do. They have to let their players go for their national team a few times a year. The one thing that is hard for us is that our league is incredibly competitive and incredibly physical. Not as physical as it used to be, but it's still very physical. We play a lot of football and we don't really help ourselves in terms of World Cups, etc. I know a lot of the players from around the world are in our league as well now, but it is tough for them going out. But they've got a bit of time, and I think the fact that England don't play until about a week into the tournament is always quite helpful, because I think I'd spoken to Thomas Tuchel and he's going to give them a good break, a week's holiday or so. And I think that'll recharge the batteries, and you never know. It's going to happen. I just want it to happen before I die.
1: Yeah, I mean, because your own experiences at the World Cup, they were life-changing, right? In 1986 as a goal scorer, and then in 1990, you wouldn't have had your broadcasting career without being so prominent and so loved as a player for England.
0: No, you get those letters, and I'm sure you get them the same, or used to be letters, now it's messages, etc., just saying, how do I get into broadcasting? How do I get in? I always say the same thing. I said, try local radio, try hospital radio, newspapers, local newspapers, or score loads of goals for England. I took the latter route, but it's not so easy. But it is true. No, none of that would have happened. I mean, 86, God, it's 40 years ago, not 30.
1: Yeah.
0: 86 changed everything for me. I mean, I'd gone 5-6 games without a goal. We lost our opening game against Portugal. We drew against Morocco. We needed to win. And one game changed my life, really. Poland, hat-trick. After that, two more against Paraguay. And the goal no one remembers in the Hand of God game. But I won a golden boot and I moved to Barcelona off the back. Everything's suddenly different. And that's what World Cups can do.
1: Wonder who'll be the Gary Lineker of this World Cup on the field. There'll be someone who might well have a similar life-changing experience.
0: Let's hope it's
1: English. And you've got a new groove with
0: a new groove.
1: I mean a new professional groove, as in with the rest of football going to Netflix. So do you think you've got a lot more World Cups in you?
0: I just hope I've got a few more years. And what do they say? I use a football cliche. We'll take one more cup at a time. I hope so. I just want to see us win more. That's always what I've wanted to see. I was 5 years old when we won in 66, and I have no memory of that. Zero memory. So that would be nice. But hopefully there's a bit of life in the old dog. Yeah.
1: Will you sort of keep in the rest of this football game until that? I can see you like in 20 years' time still doing it England win, and you can be there to talk about it.
0: 20 years' time, well, maybe. Who knows? I don't know. Maybe Alan and Mike will have something to say about that.
1: Gary Lineker, thank you so much.
0: My pleasure.
1: Thank you for listening to some of the highlights from my podcast. 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I'm Michelle Hussein, and this is Bloomberg.
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4: From ABC News, I'm Dave Packer. We're seeing the strongest signs yet that the U.S. and Iran are nearing an agreement to end the war. A senior administration official tells us there's an 80 to 85% chance it happens. Iran's foreign minister says a settlement's never been closer. ABC's Jonathan Carl.
5: President Trump emphasizes that under this agreement, if it is finalized, Iran will agree never to have or make a nuclear weapon. But there is nothing new about that. In fact, in the very first paragraph of the nuclear agreement, agreement that was negotiated by President Obama more than a decade ago. Iran makes that promise. That was an agreement, of course, that President Trump tore up in his first term.
4: A federal appeals court denying an 11th-hour request to allow Donald Trump's name to stay on the facade of the Kennedy Center.
6: The decision from the Court of Appeals for the D.C. Circuit came following a last-minute request from the Department of Justice to block the removal of Trump's name from what the president's allies sought to rename the Donald J. Trump and John F. Kennedy Center for the Performing Arts. A judge ordered Trump's name be removed 2 weeks ago, finding the renaming and closure of the cultural center were illegal. The Trump administration now faces a midnight deadline to remove the president's name from the facade of the building. Peter Haralambos, ABC News.
4: 10 injured, one person dead, a gunman found dead at the scene of an hours-long standoff with police today in Midland, Texas. Midland Police Chief Greg Snow.
7: Shortly after 8 a.m., we received a call through our dispatch center that there was a disturbance of weapons and shots were fired in this area. My officers responded. That quickly escalated into an active shooter situation.
4: There's been a search for the alleged gunman, 45-year-old Victor Matafiorial, since Wednesday when authorities say he began firing at officers to evade a police stop. World Cup fever taking hold. Team USA right now kicking off the first men's World Cup game on U.S. soil in more than 30 years, facing Paraguay at SoFi Stadium. 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
9: Frontal boundary across the area tonight. It's going to lead to some widely scattered showers and thunderstorms this evening. A few of these may produce some heavy downpours and brief gusty winds. They'll end as the night goes on and skies will start to clear. By morning, we're 65 to 70. Saturday, we'll see lots of sunshine. Humidity will start to fall tomorrow. Temperatures are going to remain warm, though. We're going to be up near 90. Tomorrow night is clear to partly cloudy and 65 to 70. High pressure will linger in place through Sunday. More sunshine and very warm Sunday afternoon, 90 to 95. Another cold front rolls towards the area Sunday night. Another round of showers and thunderstorms to move through, especially late Sunday night. Those will end early Monday morning, and then skies will clear on Monday. It'll be cooler, drier, and more comfortable, with Monday afternoon high somewhere between 80 and 85. I'm Rob Carolyn, and that's your Bloomberg three-day forecast. 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
4: The Pope facing some travel troubles on his way home from Spain after mechanical issues grounded his flight.
10: The King of Spain then offered his plane for Pope Leo to get back to Rome. And that's when we saw Pope Leo walking across the tarmac and getting on to the King's private plane. And then a short time after that, taking off. Heading to Rome some 3 hours after he was supposed to leave originally.
4: That's ABC's Marcus Moore. A new batch of files on unidentified flying objects released by the government. ABC's Louis Martinez has more.
11: Nothing that we've seen in the files that are being released right now indicates that these objects are of extraterrestrial origin. We should remember that there is a Pentagon office dedicated to collecting information from all of the government agencies and some of the civilian sector, but there are some things that they cannot explain and that they say that obviously are worth pursuing.
4: In Northern Virginia today, a federal judge issued an injunction blocking the Trump administration from establishing a $1.8 billion anti-weaponization fund to benefit President Trump's political allies. The judge appearing skeptical on senior administration vows not to create the fund. A rough day for air travel in the U.S. as severe storms near Texas canceled more than 900 flights, delaying thousands more. Airport officials across the country also warning more ground stops could be likely throughout the night as more storms aim at the Midwest. Dave Packer, ABC News.
12: And I'm Ed Kalegi in the Bloomberg Newsroom. Here are some of the stories we're watching. SpaceX's first day on the stock market transformed the startup into one of the world's most valuable public companies, handed buyers of the IPO a 19% return, and turned its founder Elon Musk into the world's first trillionaire. Yet the record-breaking $75 billion offering also accomplished something else. It allowed for a sigh of relief, not only for backers of Musk's company, but for an entire stock market that has been driven higher this year on optimism about the growth potential for artificial intelligence. SpaceX's embrace of AI with the acquisition of Musk's xAI in February made the listing somewhat of a referendum on the current leadership of the market, as well as the IPO prospects of competitors Anthropic and OpenAI, both of which plan to go public as soon as this year. Jim Chanos, founder and president of Chanos & Company, discussed the Elon premium with Bloomberg.
13: Does the Elon premium premium, is it Elon premium times two or Elon premium divided by two? Now you have another Elon hopes and dreams company with an even bigger valuation. And so does that double the value, or does it basically say, okay, well, I'm going to pick one?
12: Jim Chanos, founder and president of Chanos and Company. The U.S. says an interim peace deal that reopens the Strait of Hormuz and ends Iran's nuclear weapons ambitions looks increasingly likely and could be signed within days, though conflicting messages between Washington and Tehran continue to cast doubt on that timeline. A senior Trump administration official briefing reporters Friday said there was an 80 to 85% chance that an agreement gets signed soon, then added that some Iranian hardliners still want to kill any breakthrough. Those internal disagreements are being worked out. The deal would ensure Iran does not have a nuclear weapons program, but it would let it maintain a civilian nuclear energy program. It would also ensure enriched nuclear material is removed from the country and end both sides' blockade of the Strait of Hormuz. Energy Secretary Chris Wright tells Bloomberg some oil is already flowing out of the Persian Gulf, and exports will return to what the markets require when the war ends.
14: After this conflict, Iran can never play that card again. You'll certainly see continued innovations in military technology from the United States. After an agreement is reached, you'll see free flow of traffic of all products out of the Gulf. If there is no deal with Iran, eventually we would restore that militarily full flow as well.
12: Energy Secretary Chris Wright. The Friday numbers on Wall Street, the Dow gained 353, NASDAQ up 79, the S&P adding 37, the 10-year Treasury yield at 4.48%, the 2-year 4.08%. Oil, West Texas Intermediate, 77.16, Brent crude is at 86.77. 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I'm Ed Kalenge, and this is Bloomberg.
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17: And I'm Joe Wiesenthal.
16: Today you are listening to our conversation with Goldman Sachs Chairman and CEO David Solomon. We are talking about running a bank in the age of AI. So, Joe, when we talk about AI,
17: yes,
16: and its impact on jobs,
17: yes,
16: and businesses, one of the things we like to do, or one of the prisms through which we like to explore AI, is through banks.
17: Right. Absolutely.
16: So you think about banks, they've got big tech budgets.
17: Yep.
16: They're talking to AI companies all the time. They're their clients, essentially.
17: Right.
16: So they're deploying a lot of this technology. And then they have this whole array of jobs, right? You have the classic sort of process workers in the back office.
17: Yes.
16: You've got the junior analysts who are churning out PowerPoints, but you also have bankers in IB who are doing more, I guess, relationship driven business. So you have this really good cross section of the sort of white collar jobs that people think about when we think about AI disruption.
17: Do you remember in the 2010s when every bank CEO is like, you know, we actually like to think of ourselves as a tech company.
16: I remember.
17: That was a fun.
16: Bring
17: little...
16: in the ping pong tables for the engineers.
17: That's
16: that was
17: right.
16: It, right.
17: That was a fun little era. But no, you're absolutely right. And of course, you know, AI is largely expected, at least until we have much more advanced robotics, expect to affect white collar labor first. You mentioned the whole range. But there are aspects of when I think about being a banker, working a bank, that, to your point, really do feel like relationships. And like there's the cliche, it's like go out and golf, but I think they do actually golf a lot. I think that is part of the business.
16: All right, well, we'll find out. We have spoken to Marco Argenti at Goldman Sachs before. He's the CTO about how the bank is actually deploying technology. But today we have an even more perfect guest.
17: We have the perfect
16: guest. If that's possible. We're going to be speaking, of course, to David Solomon. He's the CEO and chairman of Goldman Sachs. And he just penned an op-ed in the New York Times with the headline, "I'm the CEO of Goldman Sachs. The AI job apocalypse is overblown." So truly, the perfect guest to talk about all of this. David, thanks for coming on Odd Lots.
18: Thank you for having me. I'm delighted to be with you guys.
16: Congrats on the op-ed. You're in the media industry now.
18: Well, I'm trying not to be in the media industry, but I'm glad I wrote the op-ed. By the way, not my title, the New York Times title.
17: Yeah.
18: But I'm glad I wrote the op-ed.
16: Why did you write it?
18: Well, I wrote the op-ed. I haven't written a lot of op-eds. I think in my 8 years, I've written two. And the last one was back in 2019 before COVID, and it was around energy, where I was trying to talk about the fact that I thought there was going to be real change in the context of the energy supply chain. And it was very important that we made investments in things that were greener and we moved in that direction. But I also stated at the time, and took a little heat for this very emphatically, that oil and gas was going to be a significant part of the energy supply chain for decades to come. Goldman Sachs would be financing fossil fuel companies for a long, long time. And, you know, in looking at the lens now, I think that it is very important that we have a thoughtful and detailed discussion about the change that's going on. And let's just start, if you don't mind, if I can step back. I am hugely, hugely optimistic about this technology and the impact that this technology can have on large-scale enterprises like Goldman Sachs and the productivity gains that it can create, which I do believe can increase economic growth, create more prosperity, and more impact on our economic system broadly in a very, very positive way. I am hugely optimistic. And I think about things in 5 to 10 year time bites. Like, what should we expect to see over the next 10 years? That's the way I think about things when I make a statement like that. At the same point, I'm extraordinarily cognizant about the fact that it's not going to be a straight line.
17: Yeah.
18: There's going to be disruption. There are going to be jobs displaced, as there have been with any other technology acceleration over the course of history. And we, as an important company, and governments also do too, play a role in thinking about what's the best way to make this go as well as possible, but with the ultimate goal of having the technology make our society more productive and therefore allow for more economic growth and more participation by everyone. And I was listening to a variety of things that were being said, and they didn't really make sense to me. And I thought it was important for Goldman Sachs to get into the discussion. And so there are things that are always different, but I generally, you know, if you want to talk about kind of fundamental principles that I have after 40 some years of doing this, it's never different this time. Meaning, I don't think we're going to wake up in a world where nobody works and there has to be universal basic income and we have massive unemployment. I just don't think that's the way our economy works. And when people start talking about those things or postulating about those things, I don't think they're being thoughtful about really looking in a granular way at the labor force and how job creation works in our economy and how technology disruption in the past has changed and shifted the nature or the makeup of labor and the economy in the U.S.
17: So I think to even begin the discussion of, like, will AI cause a white-collar wipeout, or, as you did say in the op-ed, like, some areas will really change and headcounts will change. But to begin this conversation, you have to know, like, well, what is a job? What does someone actually do at their job? And so, I don't know, maybe this is a chance I'll let you, like, butter you up, let you brag about yourself for a little bit. I saw a quote, I was doing some prep, and you were talking about early in your career and going from Bear Stearns to Goldman. You said, I was a big producer at Bear Stearns. I built a lot of relationships there and brought a lot of relationships to the firm. What made you good at your job? What was, like, there were a lot of people there at Bear at the time. You eventually became the CEO of Goldman Sachs. What was it that, like, the skill that you've had or that successful people in that role had that made them do their jobs well?
18: Well, finance has evolved. You know, I started in 1984. I recently referred to that as the prehistoric days of finance, when, by the way, I had long flowing hair. You know, it was just a very different world. And so let's just start with the fact that finance was a relatively nascent industry and also had been relatively stagnant for 15 years. Because we really went through a period from the late 60s to the early 1980s where interest rates were going straight up.
17: Yeah.
18: September 15th, 1982 is a very, very important day in the history of financial markets because that is the day that the 10-year Treasury hit 15.9%. And it also happens to be a little less than 2 years before, you know, I landed at the Irving Trust Company at One Wall Street to start my career. And, you know, at the time you got trained to do analysis. But the business was very entrepreneurial. There was very little structure. And there was so much open running room to go out and participate that young people, especially when you got away from the most white shoe firms, which at the time were Goldman Sachs and Morgan Stanley, were really encouraged to go make their way. And so I was working at Irving Trust. And this was a time when almost everybody in finance went to business school. And I was applying to business school in 1985, and I got a job offer to work in the junk bond business at Drexel Burnham. And I decided to take it because it appeared lucrative, and my dad
16: Junk bonds were like the only thing taking off, basically, in finance in the early 80s,
18: It was definitely an area of finance that was accelerating, and it was very entrepreneurial. And I said to my dad, this is taking a risk because everybody else is going to business school.
17: Hmm.
18: And my dad said, go try it for 2 years. If it doesn't work, you go to business school in 2 years. I mean, it was a pretty simple piece of advice. But I went to Drexel Burnham. It was very entrepreneurial, and the culture... There were good things and bad things about the culture at Drexel, and some of the bad things are the reason why in 1990, on February 14th, 1990, Drexel Burnham went out of business, as many other Wall Street firms have in the history of Wall Street. But for the 4.5 years that I was there, basically, I was told, go find a way to build relationships and make money. Go find a way to build, you know, I was 24 years old. Go bring business into the firm.
16: Did you golf?
18: At a desk. I golfed a little bit, but we sat on a desk. And we called people and talked to people. And it was a time in the world when if you picked up the phone and called someone, you would get them on the phone and you would talk to them. And just if you were an effective salesperson, you could do a lot of business.
17: So to some extent, you were like good at sales. You were good at making that call.
18: One of the great experiences I have, this is an experience I've talked about a little bit, but I haven't talked about a lot. But a seminal experience in my personal development was the summer after my freshman year in college. I got an internship in a Merrill Lynch office that happened to be the office that was, I think it was like 10 Penn Plaza. It was by Madison Square Garden. And I got the internship because I was my high school girlfriend's father ran that Merrill Lynch office.
17: That always helps.
18: And and he said, why don't you come and do an internship for the summer? And I said, what would you do? And he said, you'd call on clients. I really had no idea what he was talking about. So I show up at this Merrill Lynch office and they plop me down. And they give me a zip code list. Okay, basically, and it was the zip code was 10028 and 10128, basically the Upper East Side of Manhattan. This is 1981, okay? They give me a zip code list. And they say, make 100 phone calls a day and ask people if they're interested in talking to a Merrill Lynch broker. And during the course of the summer, okay, for 8 weeks, I made 100 phone calls a day. I got 5 people to talk to a Merrill Lynch broker, and we went and had one meeting and opened one account.
16: Oh, my God.
18: Okay. It was brutal. Brutal. And after the first week, I said to my dad, I was like, I don't know that I can do this for the whole summer. And he said, yes, you can. You took it on. You got to finish it. And I started thinking about, and this is the seminal thing that I'm trying to point to. I started to think about how am I going to make this more fun, because it is very difficult to cold call. Now, this was a time when people would answer the telephone, and I just started making it a game. But what did it teach me? It taught me to pick up the phone and talk to anybody. And when I got to Drexel Burnham, and here there were real financial incentives for picking up the phone and talking to people. I mean, they weren't paying me anything, and they just wanted me to do this, and I was doing it to learn. You put financial incentives in place, I found I could call anybody. I could get people on the phone. I could keep people on the phone. I could go see people. I could relate to people, even though I was very young. And I could bring business into the firm. And very quickly, I became good at that. And when I arrived, you know, at Bear Stearns after Drexel Burnham went out of business, I very quickly became a very significant producer in a culture that was kind of eat what you kill. And it was a great experience. I don't think it was the perfect culture. And
17: sure.
18: You know, cultures evolve. But I do think there's something here. And one of the things we're talking about a lot at Goldman, I think it's really important. I still think human-to-human contact matters a lot. And I think one of the great opportunities we have with this technology expansion is to get our young people out with clients, talking to clients, broadening our client footprint. They're incredibly capable. They're incredibly capable. This shifted over the last 30, 40 years. And it really, I don't think it shifted for the better. And now we're going to shift it back. And I think it's a real opportunity.
16: Say more about this, because in your op-ed, you talk about the Stanford data showing like a 16% decline in entry-level hiring. So this is something that's happening right now. So how do you see the role of junior analysts? And then how do you, I guess, train the next generation of banking talent at Goldman?
18: I think that's a really, really good question. And I want to get to that. But I just want to comment on one of the things that you said that I think is a really interesting thing for us to think about. Because I did quote that statistic, but I think it's important for us to think about and see that statistic for what it is.
17: Stay tuned for more of our interview with Goldman's David Solomon. We are talking about how AI has changed the business of running a bank. To hear the full conversation, subscribe to Oddlots wherever you get your podcasts. I'm Jill Wiseman.
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3: Timeline. A senior Trump administration official briefing reporters Friday said there was an 80 to 85% chance that an agreement gets signed soon. Then added that some Iranian hardliners still want to kill any breakthrough. Those internal disagreements are being worked out. The deal would ensure Iran does not have a nuclear weapons program, but would let it maintain a civilian nuclear energy program. It would also ensure enriched nuclear material is removed from the country and end both sides' blockade of the Strait of Hormuz. SpaceX's first day on the stock market transformed the startup into one of the world's most valuable public companies, handed buyers of the IPO a 19% return, and turned its founder Elon Musk into the world's first trillionaire. Attorneys for the man accused of killing conservative activist Charlie Kirk asked a judge Friday to block prosecutors from seeking the death penalty as punishment for comments they made in the media about a bullet fragment recovered from Kirk's body. The comments were made in response to speculation that the bullet fragment could exonerate defendant Tyler Robinson. Conjecture over the evidence in Kirk's killing has fueled unsubstantiated.
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0: This is All Thoughts on Bloomberg Radio. I'm Tracy Alloway.
1: And I'm Jill Wiesenthal.
0: Today's episode, we are looking at how to run a bank in the age of AI. We are speaking with Goldman Sachs CEO David Solomon. Say more about this, because in your op-ed, you talk about

0: do that. I can just generate it through a platform. So how do you see the role of junior analysts? And then how do you, I guess, train the next generation of banking talent at Goldman?
1: I think that's a really, really good question, and I want to get to that. But I just want to comment on one of the things that you said that I think is a really interesting thing for us to think about. Because I did quote that statistic.
0: Mm-hmm.
1: But I think it's important for us to think about and see that statistic for what it is. Okay? Because when I graduated from college, it was very, very hard to get a job. But not everybody wanted to get a job, okay, in the white-collar professions that are defined by the 16%. But I'd also argue, even today, if you graduate from a liberal arts college and you want to go be a school teacher, okay, that's not counted in the 16%. Mm. Okay, there's not a decline. Huh. What they've done is they've taken a handful of industries that they're looking at that fit this kind of social narrative of what the right kind of job is when you're coming out of college.
0: Mm-hmm.
1: Okay, which, by the way, I think is a very faulty lens to look through. And that group is declining by 16%. Okay. But what if you graduate from college and you say, you know what? I really think I can do something really cool and entrepreneurial by making the world's best sub sandwich. I'm going to go open a store and start a sub business and try to grow a sub business. And over the next however many decades, you grow a huge sub business.
0: Joe used to be in the sandwich business.
1: Were you in the sandwich business?
2: The sandwich business.
0: After college.
2: That's a nice way of saying I had a job at a deli.
1: There are so many, but there are so many different things you can do. I've got great friends I went to college with. I have one friend that I went to college with that basically graduated from college. He'd studied science, you know, physical sciences, and he decided he wanted to be an electrician. And he had his own electrical business in upstate New York where I went to college. But then ultimately, he got pulled into other kinds of businesses where the skills he had developed over 10 or 20 years building his electrician business could be put into other things, and his career evolved. And so there's a narrative about jobs and entry-level jobs and what it means. I don't even know what it all means. What I know is you want to be a learner through life. You go to school to get educated and to broaden yourself and to meet people. Not everybody should go to a traditional school. There should be lots of different paths. But the goal is to start on the journey of figuring out what you're passionate about, what you enjoy, how you're going to make money, how you're going to support yourself, how you're going to support, hopefully, the family that you have. And there are lots of different paths. So lots of different paths.
0: Okay, but assume that we're talking about someone who wants to get into Goldman out of college.
1: Yeah. And I don't mean to pontificate
0: about that.
1: But I think it's a really important thing, because this goes to the op-ed and kind of the labor force. There's a lot of the labor force that has nothing to do with what we're talking about.
0: Mm-hmm.
1: And I think that's something that we've got to keep coming back to in the discussion. So, you know, coming to Goldman at this point in time, we just have 2,500, it might be 2,400 interns starting.
0: Wow.
1: And in July, we have approximately the same number of permanent new hires that are starting. The first thing is, there are a bunch of them that are in, quote, client-facing jobs and roles. There are a bunch of them that are in operational roles. There are a bunch of them that are in technology and engineering roles. There's a wide, wide range of jobs. I mean, there are a couple of them that are working in marketing, okay, and advertising. I mean, there's a wide, wide range of jobs. All the experiences are different. All the opportunity sets are different. When I was talking to you about out with clients, I was talking about the people that are in the client-facing roles.
0: Mm-hmm.
1: And one of the things I truly believe, and look, I see this. I sat with a group of venture-backed founders at dinner at my apartment the other night. The average age was like 28. So impressive, so smart. By the way, the people we're hiring at Goldman Sachs are so impressive, so smart. They're peers with these people that are going and starting businesses. They can't go out and talk to clients and have an impact. And so with the technology, it makes it more leveraging. I mean, I think you guys saw it, because I've used this example of when I started doing a common stock comparison, took 6 hours.
2: Yeah.
1: Go, microfiche, Wall Street Journal, the only source of historical stock prices, put it on graph paper, take a picture of it. If you really think about that example, what that example is actually saying is, if you were a company and you wanted to know where your stock was trading during the day, you had two choices. You could call, three choices, I guess, technically. You could call your investment banker and say, hey, where is my stock trading right now? And the fact that we had a Quotron in our office, okay, we could tell them.
2: Yeah.
1: They didn't know. They didn't have a Quotron. Or you could call your stockbroker if you had one, or go outside your office and find a Merrill Lynch or an E.F. Hutton or a Dean Witter office on the street and look at the ticker tape.

0: and wait until your stock would buy on the ticker tape. Okay. Or you could wait until the next day and open up the Wall Street Journal and see where your stock traded that day. So we were offering a huge value service by simply having this technological machine that allowed us to tell them where their stock was trading. So if you think about what young people were doing when I started, a lot of what we were doing was taking very primitive technology and giving information to people that were trying to run their businesses. And the pace of everything was very, very slow. We've now, over 40-some years, accelerated that enormously. And so the productivity level of all these people has gone up, up, and up, and up. We haven't had fewer people. Now, maybe this technology is accelerating in a way where over time we will actually fundamentally have fewer people. But what I would argue is the real challenge for us is we've got to find ways to apprentice them and teach them a variety of things that they're not going to intuitively learn because they don't actually have to work as hard to get the answer. Mm-hmm. When I had to go to the microfiche and look at the different stocks and see how they were trading, actually put it on graph paper and absorb the differences and do the math to explain what the percentage compounding differences were, I was learning something.
1: Yeah.
0: That now, if you ask for it, you get it instantaneously. You know, has your brain really absorbed what's actually happening? And so the challenge is, how do we apprentice and give people the base of knowledge, but how do we also allow these tools to allow them to get out into the world so that they can really have a bigger impact faster? And we don't have the answers to this yet, but we're really thinking about that.
2: Two sort of short job-related questions. Mm-hmm. First one is, you can almost yes or no. It's like, those skills that you had, you were very comfortable picking up the phone and so forth and getting maybe people to answer. Today, is there a role for that person still? That same
0: definitely.
2: Basic. Okay.
0: Definitely.
2: That's what I figured.
0: By the way, I don't think that's going to change. You guys can go look. I gave a commencement speech at Wharton last month, and one of the lines in the commencement speech was, the telephone is one of the greatest pieces of technology in the world. You know, use it. A telephone call to someone is 10 times more valuable than a text or an email. My daughter says that's an unverified statistic, but I know that's true. And it is. If I call you personally on the phone, it's going to have a completely different impact than if I sent you a text or an email.
2: But I don't know your number. I'm not.
3: I would also accept a text from David Solomon.
2: Just as the follow-up, and this is more of a sort of specific
0: right
2: now.
0: That's not going away. I mean, I really believe, Joe, that's not going to go away.
2: Of that mix of new hires, the range of jobs, including engineering jobs, including, can you identify, is there a change different between today and 2026 versus, say, the pre-ChatGPT era 2021?
0: Well,
2: in terms of, like, have you seen a difference yet, just in terms of, like, the allocations of anything with any hiring decisions so
0: subtle,
2: far?
0: Subtle changes, but you can't look at it in a vacuum. So you said to me, I can be very detailed with
2: you.
0: Yeah,
2: please.
0: You know, I think with all this stuff, it's nuanced. Details matter. If you look over the last 10 years, I'd say what's happened is the amount of engineering talent we had at the firm grew materially on a relative basis to operational talent or client talent. Okay? There are a variety of things that happened because of the pandemic that bloated or inflated hiring across all large enterprises.
2: Yeah.
0: And so if you say, since ChatGPT, like, if you take 2022, that was like the high watermark of the bloat.
2: This is the problem with all these comparisons.
0: The high watermark of the bloat from COVID. Yeah.
2: Historians will be vexed by the confounding variables of 2022 for a very long time.
0: Absolutely. So, so if you ask me a question, I'm like, okay, 2022. Yes, but that's the wrong starting point.
2: Okay.
0: Because if you look at 2022, a bunch of what we've done from 2022 to 2025, and now in 2026, was correcting the stupid things that we did in 2020 and 2021. And so I think you've got to look at it through a 10-year lens. And what I would say is, at this point, if you look at a 10-year lens, it shifted to more heavily weighted engineering. My guess is that's going to shift differently going forward, given the power of these tools and our ability to code.
2: Mm-hmm.
0: And you're going to see nuanced changes that probably to some degree reduce the number of people that we start with over the next few years, but probably not what you and I would call dramatically.
2: Okay.
0: So I don't want to be, you know, predictive, because if I throw out a number, you know, here everybody's going to start holding me to the number. But, you know, I just told you we were running it at 2,500, which, by the way, looks similar to what we were running at pre-COVID.
2: Okay.
0: But lower than the 3,000 plus we were running in 2021. Okay. My guess is it's going to be in the next 3 years, that will contract a little, but not in a way when you and I would say, wow, this is a huge, huge change. Hmm. We're still going to hire a lot of people out of school.
3: I mean, aside from potential headcount reductions and like cost savings, how do you actually measure productivity gains at Goldman?
0: That is a great question, Tracy. I can tell you some examples of things we're doing where I know we'll be able to quantify some significant productivity gains. But they're more in the category of remaking operating processes. Mm-hmm. So what we're doing under what I know you guys have read about, 1GS 3.0. So if we redo our client onboarding, anti-money laundering, KYC processes, and we had a process that had 3,800 people touching it, not 100% of their job touching it, and now we'll have a process with a few hundred people touching it, that's a productivity. When it's done, yeah, I can measure the productivity gain of that process. Okay. That's different than saying to me, okay, you've got a bunch of people who work in investment banking. Okay, how much more productive are they? Now, one measure is I can look at the revenues we have in investment banking, mm-hmm, and the earnings in investment banking and the number of investment bankers we have and the amount of capital we allocate to that business over the last 10 years. And you know what? Our people are more productive because we're making, on a per-person basis, more revenue, more profit. Mm-hmm. On a per person basis, but we definitely are allocating more capital to the business, and the capital is helping in creating leverage. But there's no question they have better tools. They can do more. We've found ways for them to do more. We also have collaborative power going on inside the firm in the context of 1GS, 1.0 and 2.0 that are adding to revenue growth. It's very hard to pull it apart.
2: More to come from our conversation on how AI is changing the nature of investment banking. We are speaking with Goldman Sachs Chairman and CEO David Solomon. I'm Joe Weisenthal.
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4: ABC News, I'm Dave Packer. We're seeing the strongest signs yet that the U.S. and Iran are nearing an agreement to end the war. A senior administration official telling us there's an 80 to 85% chance it happens. Iran's foreign minister says a settlement has never been closer. ABC's Jonathan Carl.
5: Vice President J.D. Vance posting on social media, if the Islamic Republic of Iran meets its obligations, then economic benefits will flow to them. Possible rewards include $24 billion in frozen Iranian assets and relief from crushing U.S. sanctions. When Iran would get that money remains unclear.
4: A federal appeals court denying an 11th-hour request to allow Donald Trump's name to stay on the facade of the Kennedy Center. The Justice Department clearing the way for a merger between Paramount and Warner Brothers, two of the biggest media companies in the world. Team USA right now kicking off the men's World Cup game, first one on U.S. soil in more than 30 years. This is ABC News.
6: And I'm Ed Kalegi in the Bloomberg Newsroom. Here are some of the stories we're watching. SpaceX's first day on the stock market transformed the startup into one of the world's most valuable public companies, handed buyers of the IPO a 19% return, and turned its founder Elon Musk into the world's first trillionaire. Yet the record-breaking $75 billion offering also accomplished something else. It allowed for a sigh of relief not only for backers of Musk's company, but for an entire stock market that has been driven higher this year on optimism about the growth potential for artificial intelligence. Jim Chanos, founder and president of Chanos & Company, discussed the Elon premium with Bloomberg.
7: This is the Elon premium. Is it Elon premium times two or Elon premium divided by two? Now you have another Elon hopes and dreams company with an even bigger valuation. And so does that double the value, or does it basically say, okay, well, I'm going to pick one?
6: Jim Chanos, founder and president of Chanos & Company. According to people familiar with the decision, the Justice Department has closed its antitrust probe into the $110 billion merger of Paramount Skydance and Warner Brothers Discovery. The Federal Antitrust Agency did not require any changes to the deal, which it had been reviewing for the past several months. A group of state attorneys general led by California have also been probing the transaction, which would combine two of the five largest Hollywood studios. Bloomberg previously reported the states are preparing to sue to block the merger. Private equity executive Matt Holt's investment firm Thoreau Group is in advanced talks to acquire Ensemble Health Partners in a deal valuing the company at about $12 billion. A deal could be signed immediately. Thoreau, backed by Apollo Global Management, will be the controlling shareholder of Ensemble. Bloomberg News reported in December that Holt left the private equity firm New Mountain Capital to set up a new venture named Thoreau. The Friday numbers on Wall Street, the Dow gained 353. NASDAQ was up 79. The S&P added 37. The 10-year Treasury yield is at 4.48%. The 2-year Treasury yield, it stands at 4.08%. Checking oil. West Texas Intermediate at 77.16. That's down nearly 4%. And Brent crude is at 86.77. That's down nearly 3.5%. Global news 24 hours a day and whenever you want it with Bloomberg News Now. I'm Ed Kalegi, and this is...
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15: Sotheby's to auction off some of his personal memorabilia.
17: Once I got in the NBA, I just, I kept my uniforms and I just threw them in the closet. And over time, the closet turned into a room. Mm-hmm. And, I just knew that there were value there, but I didn't know how much.
15: That's Scottie Pippen on the Bloomberg Business of Sports. The Scottie Pippen collection is worth more than $6 million, with some items going for over $1 million alone.
17: I got some pretty special things there. Mm-hmm. I know that the flu game jersey is a pretty hot item. Yeah. I got Michael Jordan's Olympic shoes from the gold medal game.
15: Those Michael Jordan Dream Team Olympic kicks could go for over $2 million. I'm Bloomberg's Justin Milliner on the Black Business Beat.
18: Westwood One Sports presents this World Soccer Update. Well, many of the U.S. players are back from the World Cup team 4 years ago. The coach is new, 54-year-old Argentinian Mauricio Pochettino. He had a decision to make.
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2: And I'm Jill Weisenthal.
3: On today's show, we are talking how Goldman Sachs is deploying AI. We are speaking with CEO David Solomon. Speaking of equity raisings, you got the lead on the SpaceX IPO. So again, congrats
27: thank you very
3: on
27: much.
3: That.
27: I am... Again, our team really, really the team on that, really, really extraordinary. Dan Dees, Kim Posnett, I mean, just really Susie Scher, really, really extraordinary partners of the firm have just done an extraordinary job over years. I mean,
3: so,
27: over years.
3: I imagine this was a very competitive process, right? And you were talking a lot about the importance of relationships earlier. Using SpaceX as a concrete example, like, what does that relationship actually look like? Is it true that you were, you know, sliding into Elon Musk's DMs to pitch yourself? Like, what is it that you offer to a potential client that other banks can't offer?
27: Well, I mean, there are things that I'm willing to say and try to give you some perspective on it. But the most important point that I could amplify about this is we didn't win this in the last 6 months. We won this over the last 20 years.
3: Wow.
27: The decision wasn't made. The decision wasn't made until the last 6 months. And there's a lot of things that the team did over the last 6 months that contributed to the ultimate result, which, by the way, now we have to execute. But this is a cumulative effort of lots and lots of people over 20 years. And we first, as a firm, we first met Elon Musk. And the person that first was responsible for covering him was a guy named Stuart Bernstein, who was doing a bunch of stuff around kind of green energy. And he and his brother had SolarCity. That's where we first connected with Elon. And then we took Tesla public when Tesla went public. Sometime around SolarCity and Tesla, I first met Elon. And so I've known Elon for more than 15 years. Dan Dees, Stuart Bernstein, kind of semi-retired from the firm in the early part of the last decade. So let's say 2012, 2013. And Dan Dees, who now runs our global banking and markets business, was an investment banker who was just coming back to the U.S. after having been in Asia for a long time. And he was basing out of the West Coast and running our TMT banking business. And he started building a personal relationship with Elon. And Dan has built a really wonderful dialogue with Elon over a long time. But it's not a straight line. And there are times where we're doing things and we're not completely in sync. But at the end of the day, as a firm, we've been long-term committed to Elon, his companies, his teams. By the way, in this situation, Brett Johnson, the CEO, is a hugely, hugely important guy. And we've had people spending time with him for years and years and years. And that's what our business is. Our business is building trusting relationships over time with people, giving the right advice, taking a long-term view, not being transactional, and trying to earn trust so when the biggest, most important things happen in the world, we have a better chance of being asked to provide services. And that's kind of what we do.
2: Did you send him a DM?
27: So with respect to the DM, it is, unfortunately, it's untrue that I pitched Elon via DM about the deal.
2: Okay.
27: But what is true, and this is the way facts get confused, Elon, some point in the last year, stopped taking texts on his phone or emails and started telling people that he knew that if you wanted to get in touch with him, direct message him on X. And so because I have a relationship where I reach out to Elon and we exchange messages about a whole variety of different things. I stopped sending him texts on his phone and started direct messaging him when I wanted to.
3: This is how Joe communicates.
2: This is entirely when Tracy is
27: a warrior. When I want to communicate, I started communicating. So I actually, I went back and looked at the chain, you know, in my X account over the last 6 months just to make sure I wasn't wrong about this when I saw it in the press. And I said to Tony, I don't think this is true. And I never asked Elon in a text message about the IPO. We focused on his team. We focused on the work that we had to do. And we're really proud and pleased to be leading this. And we're going to do everything we can working with the other banks to get the best result that we can for SpaceX.
2: So it looks like this year is going to be a year of mega IPOs. We had the private confidential filing from Anthropic. We'll probably get a couple others, et cetera. However, the much bigger story is still generally private capital markets have gotten so liquid that some of these very successful companies, they could, in theory, maybe never go public if they didn't want to. Some people think this is bad for capitalism, that a bunch of big companies are going to come in and that unlike the Microsofts and the Apples and so forth, where the broad public really got to participate, even if you were just an index fund investor in a lot of the upside, these companies are going to be coming at some of the biggest market cap companies in the index. And the public investor will not have caught any of the ride from the 500th biggest in the S&P 500 to the 20th, et cetera. Does this break capitalism? Is this bad for the U.S. or is this fine?
27: Well, I'm going to give you a conclusion first, and then we can try to dig in a little bit to the details, which I know you guys love to do.
3: Mm-hmm.
27: But I just start. I don't think this is going to break capitalism.
2: Okay. All right.
27: I think it's good for the
2: red
27: US.
2: Headline.
3: There goes your headline.
27: I think it's good. I think it's good for the U.S. that we have the biggest.
2: Oh,
27: you know,
2: by the way, breaking hot headline just moved on the terminal. Anthropic said to tap Morgan Stanley, Goldman Sachs to lead IPO. This just came out.
27: Okay.
2: So there you go. Okay. Anyway, keep going.
27: So I think this is good for the United States to have the biggest, most important companies in the world. When you talk about what's happening, there are a lot of complex things happening about why we have fewer public companies today than we had 25 years ago.
2: Yeah.
27: And this is a long-term journey around policy decisions and market structure over a very long period of time. The reason that companies like Microsoft went public when they did it the size that they did was there was no capital available to them other than going into the public market.
2: Right, right.
27: But it's not fair to say that investors got to participate, you know, in everything because it's not like there's more access for investors.
2: Well, no one talks
27: today
2: about the 900 companies that went to zero that went public in the same year as Microsoft or whatever.
27: And by the way, that's another thing. Most companies don't survive. Yeah. So it's just not that simple. I do think we've created a regulatory structure and a market structure that really makes it unattractive to go public until you have to. The reason these companies are going public now is because they have to. They have capital needs that are so voracious that it is not prudent for them to try to do 100% of it in the private market and not have a public currency.
2: Hmm.
27: It's just not prudent. And that's why I think you're going to see a bunch of these companies go public, because they actually need the capital. It's interesting. I've advised companies for years, and at one point, 25 years ago, I actually ran the equity capital markets business at Goldman Sachs. That was a job I had early in my career in Goldman Sachs. And I used to say to companies, there are a few reasons to go public. You need the capital. You need the currency. You have to create liquidity for early investors. But all the other stuff that people talk about is really not critical. And you have to recognize that if you're running a company successfully and you don't need those things, when you take it public, you will run it differently. You will run it differently. It is different running a public company than a private company. There are different pressures. There's a different life cycle of how you have to respond. You will run it differently. And so my advice has always been, wait as long as you possibly can to go public, okay, if you're giving advice to companies. And I think companies have recognized the capital's been available privately at most scale. The liquidity's been available in a variety of different ways at most scale. The currency thing is tricky, but generally speaking, with these growth companies, they don't need the currency because they're growing. They're not doing M&A. And so I think you're going to see a bunch of these companies go public because they need the capital, because they've reached the scale and they have a demand for capital where they need the capital. And I think the current SEC chairman is working on a variety of things that hopefully will take some of the friction out of going public, which will help a little bit. But at the end of the day, given the way markets work and indexation and passive funds and ETFs, you know, a $5 billion market cap company with an $800 million IPO is just, it's the discount associated with getting that going has been less attractive to, you know, to investors. And part of the reason is because public capitals, but private capital has been available without a discount.
3: Yeah.
27: But that, by the way, that could be a cyclical thing. In other words, we could see periods of time where private capital will have a bigger discount. The public market will be more efficient. And then you'll see more of those companies come to the public market. But I think fundamentally, we're going to operate with fewer public companies and the companies are going to be bigger. I mean, that's just that's the way the market structure has evolved.
2: Just between the three of us here. No one else.
27: Just between the three of us here.
2: I know you're part of Mythos and Project Glasswing. And there's this cynical take. It's like, oh, they just released it to a small group because they actually didn't have enough compute, whatever. What have you seen? And is it really like, is it keeping your cybersecurity people up at night? Have you found a bunch of bugs that you didn't know about?
27: Here's what I can say publicly. I think it's very important. These models are incredibly powerful. And I think it's very, very important that these companies that are producing these incredibly powerful models work collaboratively with the government and with the private sector to give people opportunities to understand what these models can do and to try to continue to secure our critical infrastructure as effectively as we can. Do I think the process around this was perfect? No, but we're learning as we go. And I think there are a lot of things in the process that have been good and have been helpful. It wouldn't surprise you that just using financial services, for example, is the eight largest banks are significantly ahead on cyber investment and cyber protection over the last decade than bank number 2000 that sits in the middle of the country in Arkansas. Okay. And the risk in financial services, it doesn't mean that there can't be issues for the biggest banks, and the biggest banks need to constantly think about this. We invest a lot in this and we're all over this. That doesn't mean we can't have a problem. We could. But the risk is that a medium-sized bank has a problem and it creates fear in a broader group of medium-sized banks. And you don't have to look that far. If you look at SVB and how SVB had a problem and it created fear in a variety of banks, you could see a cyber attack at a mid-sized bank creating ripples through the system, which will be dislocating. And so I think it's really important that we figure out how to help the broader business community get more invested. And by the way, that's something that's got to happen both by the private sector investing more, but also the government finding ways to help. So, you know, I do think that the administration's executive order to get these models is important. There's got to be coordination between the government and business on this. And I think the process will continue to get better. There are going to be more models. There's going to be more process. And, you know, we've obviously had a team that's learning, looking. You know, we learn things, making adjustments, and we're going to continue to do that. But that has been a part of what we do. This might be accelerating a little bit, but it's not that different from what we've been doing for a long time. Just maybe the pace of some of the change on what these models can do is going a little bit faster. And so we've got to be more nimble, and we have the resources to do that. What I worry about is all the companies that don't have the resources to do it. And it's, by the way, it's not just financial infrastructure. Think about energy infrastructure. The biggest utility company is going to be way ahead of, you know, the local water company in Akron, Ohio. Right? And so everybody's vulnerable. And so we've got to figure out how to help people and bring people along.
3: Thank you so much for coming on Oddlots. Really appreciate it.
27: Well, thank you for having me, guys. And I appreciate the conversation.
2: Yeah, it was fantastic.
27: I appreciate
2: thank you
27: guys.
2: So much.
27: Thank you. Appreciate it.
2: This has been Oddlots on Bloomberg Radio. I'm Joe Wasenthal.
3: And I'm Tracy Alloway.
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4: From ABC News, I'm Dave Packer. The Trump administration has offered their most confident assessment yet that a deal with Iran might be happening very soon. ABC Chief Washington correspondent Jonathan Curl.
5: Both sides seem to agree on one thing. If Iran complies with the memorandum of understanding, it will be rewarded. Vice President J.D. Vance posting on social media, if the Islamic Republic of Iran meets its obligations, then economic benefits will flow to them. Possible rewards include $24 billion in frozen Iranian assets and relief from crushing U.S. sanctions. When Iran would get that money remains unclear.
6: Officials say at least 11 people have been shot, one fatally, in an active shooter situation earlier today in Midland, Texas. Midland Mayor Lori Blong.
7: Our thoughts and prayers are absolutely with the victims and with their families, with our first responders, with all of the medical staff.
6: The suspect was wanted for attempted murder, found dead at the scene. President Trump's name soon could be gone from the Kennedy Center. The judge 2 weeks ago gave the Trump administration until today to remove Donald Trump's name after concluding the name change and closure of the center was illegal.
8: But on the last day before their deadline, the Trump administration on Friday asked the judge who issued that order and a federal appeals court to give them more time, requests that were quickly denied. For now, Trump's name is still on the building, but surrounded by scaffolding.
6: ABC's Peter Haralambos. The Justice Department clearing the way for a merger between Paramount and Warner Brothers, two of the biggest media companies in the world. Travel trouble for Pope Leo in Spain when he wrapped up a week-long visit. The Pope forced to deplane in Tenerife earlier. The pilot reported the plane's engine failed to start after the Pope boarded. The King of Spain jumped in and offered up his private jet to help the Pope return home. And on Wall Street, the Dow up 353 points today, same day as that SpaceX of IPO. 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
14: Frontal boundary across the area tonight. It's going to lead to some widely scattered showers and thunderstorms this evening. A few of these may produce some heavy downpours and brief gusty winds. They'll end as the night goes on and skies will start to clear. By morning, we're 65 to 70. Saturday, we'll see lots of sunshine. Humidity will start to fall tomorrow. Temperatures are going to remain warm, though. We're going to be up near 90. Tomorrow night is clear to partly cloudy and 65 to 70. High pressure will linger in place through Sunday. More sunshine and very warm Sunday afternoon, 90 to 95. Another cold front rolls towards the area Sunday night. Another round of showers and thunderstorms to move through, especially late Sunday night. Those will end early Monday morning, and then skies will clear on Monday. It'll be cooler, drier, and more comfortable, with Monday afternoon high somewhere between 80 and 85. I'm Rob Carolyn, and that's your Bloomberg three-day forecast. 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
6: New recall over a possible engine stall while driving. ABC's Chuck Sievertson has more.
9: Ford is recalling more than 225,000 Focus models over a valve malfunction that could cause the engine to stall unexpectedly while being driven, increasing the risk of a crash. According to the recall report from the National Highway Traffic Safety Administration, Ford Motors had previously issued a recall for this defect, but repairs were either not completed or were performed incorrectly.
6: Ebola cases in the Democratic Republic of Congo have now surpassed 600 as the virus continues to spread. The country's health minister reports 127 deaths so far. ABC News medical contributor Dr. Alok Patel says there are concerns that local health officials in Africa are missing a lot of positive cases and deaths in remote areas.
10: There are some studies suggesting that we're only seeing the reports from about 20 to 60% of cases where there needs to be contact tracing. So the worry is, due to displacement and due to a lack of supplies and mistrust, that not all the cases and exposures are being counted right now, and the illness count could get much higher.
6: Former Uvalde School Police Chief Pete Arredondo will stand trial in February on charges that he endangered students by failing to respond quickly to the mass shooting at Robb Elementary School, where 19 students and two teachers were killed back in 2022. And Ford recalling more than 225,000 Focus models over a valve malfunction that could cause the engine to stall. Dave Packer, ABC News.
11: And I'm Ed Kalenge in the Bloomberg Newsroom. Here are some of the stories we're watching. SpaceX's first day on the stock market transformed the startup into one of the world's most valuable public companies, handed buyers of the IPO a 19% return, and turned its founder Elon Musk into the world's first trillionaire. Yet the record-breaking $75 billion offering also accomplished something else. It allowed for a sigh of relief, not only for backers of Musk's company, but for an entire stock market that has been driven higher this year on optimism about the growth potential for artificial intelligence. Jim Chanos, founder and president of Chanos & Company, discussed the Elon premium with Bloomberg.
12: Does the Elon premium, is it Elon premium times two or Elon premium divided by two? Now you have another Elon hopes and dreams company with an even bigger valuation. And so does that double the value, or does it basically say, okay, well, I'm going to pick one?
0: Jim Chanos. Anthropic says the U.S. government has issued an export control directive to suspend all foreign access to its Fable 5 and Mythos 5 artificial intelligence models. In a post on X, Anthropic said the U.S. government, citing national security authorities, has issued an export control directive to suspend all access to Fable 5 and Mythos 5 by any foreign national, whether inside or outside the United States, including foreign national Anthropic employees. Energy Secretary Chris Wright tells Bloomberg some oil is already flowing out of the Persian Gulf, and exports will return to what the markets require when the war ends.
13: After this conflict, Iran can never play that card again. You'll certainly see continued innovations in military technology from the United States. After an agreement is reached, you'll see free flow of traffic of all products out of the Gulf. If there is no deal with Iran, eventually we would restore that militarily full flow as well.
0: Energy Secretary Chris Wright talking with Bloomberg on Friday. According to people familiar with the decision, the Justice Department has closed its antitrust probe into the $110 billion merger of Paramount Skydance and Warner Brothers Discovery. The federal antitrust agency didn't require any changes to the deal, which it had been reviewing for the past several months. This according to people who asked not to be identified discussing a decision that has not been publicly announced. A group of state attorneys general led by California have also been probing the transaction, which would combine two of the five largest Hollywood studios. Bloomberg previously reported the states are preparing to sue to block the merger. The Friday numbers on Wall Street, the Dow gained 353. NASDAQ was up 79. The S&P had added 37. The 10-year Treasury yield, it stands at 4.48%. The 2-year Treasury yield is at 4.08%. Checking oil, West Texas Intermediate, 77.16. That's down nearly 4%. Brent crude at 86.77. That is down 3.5%. Global news, 24 hours a day, and whenever you want it with Bloomberg News Now. I'm Ed Kalegi. 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
3: You're listening to the Big Take Podcast on Bloomberg Radio. I'm Sarah Holder, and today on the show, part one of an episode about Meta's push to build its largest data center yet in rural Louisiana.
15: All right, Riley Griffin, reporter with Bloomberg News here. I am driving up to northeastern Louisiana, a rural part of the state called Richland Parish. This is cotton land, cotton, corn, soybeans.
3: Riley Griffin typically spends her days in Silicon Valley. She's a tech reporter for Bloomberg. But for the past year, she's been following a story that's brought her to a different corner of the country, a place called Richland Parish in the Louisiana Delta.
15: Gas is cheaper than where I live in San Francisco, that's for sure.
3: Richland Parish is made up of a handful of towns and villages, Rayville, Delhi, Mangum, and some unincorporated land. All told, the parish spans about 550 square miles. It's nearly 12 times the size of San Francisco, but has a population 40 times smaller.
15: I'm driving out here. I'm listening to Tim McGraw.
16: I'm gonna live where the green grass grows.
15: And Lainey Wilson, both of whom are from this area.
3: Richland, like so many agricultural and manufacturing communities around the U.S., has spent decades on the decline. Farmers are struggling to break even. Most kids don't go to college. When they do leave, they often don't come back. Local leaders have been looking for something to revamp the area's economy, an opportunity that would bring new investment to town. And a few years ago, one came knocking.
17: Meta, which owns Facebook and Instagram, has been ramping up spending on artificial intelligence.
3: Meta is worth $1.5 trillion and owns some of the biggest social media brands in the world. But the technology landscape has been changing. AI is everywhere. And by many metrics, Meta has fallen behind.
18: This is an AI arms race.
19: Inside the company called OpenAI,
21: Anthropic is building generative AI, a system that can draft content as if a human made it.
15: Google, OpenAI, and Anthropic, these are known as kind of the frontier of the AI race right now. People don't often mention Meta in the same breath, and that's a problem for the company.
3: Just last month, the company laid off 8,000 workers
1: 10% of its workforce as it ramps up spending on AI development and infrastructure. Infrastructure like data centers, which house the chips that power large language models. And Meta CEO Mark Zuckerberg has plans to build one of the biggest data centers in the world, nearly 4,000 acres, the size of about 3,000 football fields. He's calling it Hyperion, after the Greek Titan.
2: Mark Zuckerberg is a man who loves a reference to the classics.
1: It's a project that will take a lot of investment, a lot of energy and water, and a lot of land. Enter Richland Parish.
4: You know, you've heard of Silicon Valley, right? We're the Silicon Bayou.
1: Meta's plans for this rural slice of Louisiana have captured the attention of some of the most powerful people in the world.
20: Look at that. That's the size of Manhattan.
1: But as Meta zeroes in on the parish, residents are grappling with what it could mean to become the epicenter of the company's biggest AI push yet.
22: 20 years from now, AI may be as obsolete as bag phones are today.
23: You know, the math eventually becomes hard math at some point.
24: I don't want it to affect detrimentally our water, nor the price of utilities.
27: We don't fully grasp what's coming.
1: I'm Sarah Holder, and this is The Big Take from Bloomberg News. Today on the show, Richland Parish's bet on a new kind of crop, data. Could Meta's ambitions bring economic salvation? Or will the community trade one uncertain future for another?
28: No more unchecked data centers.
1: When a new data center arrives in an area, the community reaction can sometimes sound like this.
29: We're not buying it. We want them to go away. We don't want to hear all of their sugar-coated promises, which we don't believe.
30: It's a really, really bad deal. We don't get anything for it other than we're losing land, we're losing water, and we're losing air quality.
1: There are about 3,000 active data centers in the U.S. And as the AI boom demands more and more computing resources, their numbers are growing. According to Pew Research Center, 1,500 more data centers are in development right now across the country. These facilities tend to be polarizing. Politicians, activists, and residents near them have called out data centers for hiking local energy bills, draining water resources, making too much noise. Many data center projects have been delayed, canceled, or scaled back after communities oppose them. So some tech companies hoping to build new data centers have started shifting their strategy. They're looking beyond cities and suburbs and prioritizing areas that may not have the best infrastructure, but do have the right attitude.
2: Companies that are building big are looking to these rural regions, but also regions that are demonstrating a willingness to have them.
1: Bloomberg tech reporter Riley Griffin again.
2: There's actually a company I've been chatting with called Hamlet that is selling data to hyperscalers about communities. They're doing red, yellow, green. Is this a good place politically to put your data center? What do we know from town hall meetings about how this community will react to a data center?
1: That reaction is important because for companies competing in the AI race, speed is everything.
2: All these data centers, they want to get them up and running as soon as possible. So any delays, be they from politics and PR or actual permitting, is a huge headline risk that they would like to take off the table.
1: And companies like Meta are putting a lot of resources toward picking places where they can move quickly.
31: Finding a data center site that works for us is like finding a needle in the haystack. Like, you have to look for a lot of combinations of the things that are going to work well.
1: Rachel Peterson runs Meta's data center strategy.
31: We started hearing from Mark directly that he wanted to have a very big cluster, the biggest cluster.
1: What Zuckerberg wanted was a huge cluster of GPUs, graphics processing units, the chips that power AI models. And to hold all those GPUs, Meta would need a very large data center.
31: We were going to put like, you know, a million GPUs in it, and we were going to have this big AI cluster up and running.
2: Each GPU on average costs about $30,000, so that should tell you something. And putting 1 million together is a massive amount.
1: Data centers come with some big energy needs.
2: You also need cooling abilities. So water often to keep that technology from overheating. You need land. You need continuous land in this case, and a lot of it, and preferably cheap land.
1: So Meta set out to find the right site, the needle in the haystack. 2,000 miles away from Meta HQ, Richland Parish, Louisiana, was stuck in a rut.
2: Richland, as you can guess by the name, is known for its rich land, its soil born from the silt of the Mississippi.
0: When I was a kid, Rival was known as the white gold capital of the South.
1: That's Scott Franklin, a fourth-generation Richland Parish resident and one of the region's largest landowners. That white gold he's talking about is cotton. For generations, cotton plantations built off enslaved labor were the economic engines of the South. Long after emancipation, cotton crops remained the backbone of Richland Parish's economy. But that economy took a turn.
2: There was the 1927 flood, the Great Flood, which really devastated the region, was a huge natural disaster. It also sent a lot of black sharecroppers who bore the brunt of that devastation out of the region. There was also the Great Depression. And all the while, the agriculture sector is changing, it's modernizing. But when it does, it doesn't bring about more wealth. It really just consolidates wealth into fewer and fewer hands.
0: You know, the old adage of like, if you drive over a pothole, you notice it. If you drive over a pothole every single day, you begin to forget about it. It's kind of that. You know, if you live here, you don't really quite day-to-day see the decline, but it's happened, you know, no question.
1: By the early 2000s, almost 30% of Richland Parish's population lived below the poverty line, and local leaders were trying to revitalize the area, diversify its economy away from just agriculture. Around this time, the state of Louisiana bought a roughly 1,400-acre plot of land that once belonged to Scott's family, hoping to use it to convince a corporation to settle in the area. Economic development officials wanted a company to plant roots on that land, build a manufacturing facility, and commit to bringing 5,000 local jobs. Over the course of two decades, company after company came into town, got the Richland Parish pitch, and then left. Toyota,
0: Caterpillar,
1: John Deere,
0: Jaguar, Hyundai.
1: One former economic development representative named Tana Trischel told Riley she went the extra mile to try and nab business from Mercedes.
5: I courted them for 9 years. I got a new puppy. I named it Mercedes and sent them pictures.
1: But no dice. None of the companies ended up coming to Richland Parish.
0: You go through all that and you get on the mountaintop and you come down. You know, it's a hard fall. And you get this feeling of always the bridesmaid, never the bride. It's not going to happen.
1: That's where Meta came in. In January 2024, Zuckerberg's hunt for a data center site caught the attention of Entergy, a major Louisiana power utility. Its CEO invited some Meta execs to the company's headquarters in New Orleans to make the case for Louisiana. The CEO stressed that the state's government was pro-business and that Louisiana had ample oil and gas reserves. Energy would not be a problem. He remembers telling Meta executives, use all you want, we'll make more. But Meta wanted assurances about more than just power.
2: Speaking with folks at Meta, the willingness of the government to kind of clear the way and be partners to them was also really important.
1: So the state's economic development secretary got to work. Her mandate was clear. This was Richland Parish's shot. Don't miss out on Meta.
6: We huddled in a small table and he said, I need to share something with you. We're having very aggressive conversations with a large data center company and we think we've got a shot at it, but if this is ever going to become real, we all have to start moving heaven and earth.
1: 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I'm Sarah Holder, and I spoke with Riley Griffin about Meta's push to build its largest data center yet in rural Louisiana. Follow along for part two, or you can hear the rest of the episode on the Big Take, wherever you get your podcasts.
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11: Now, your three-day weather forecast on Bloomberg 92.9.
12: Any showers or thunderstorms will end during the evening. It'll become clear to partly cloudy after midnight, lows 65 to 70. We're sunny during the day tomorrow, highs near 90. Humidity will fall. Clear to partly cloudy, 65 to 70 tomorrow night. Sunny and hot Sunday, 90 to 95. Monday, an early shower, then clearing in 80 to 85. I'm Rob Carolyn with your three-day forecast on Bloomberg 92.9.
13: And I'm Ed Kalenge in the Bloomberg Newsroom. Here are some of the stories we're watching. President Trump says the U.S. has killed the leader of the Trinidad-Aragua drug cartel, Nino Guerrero, in a strike that was coordinated with Venezuela. Trump designated the group as a terrorist organization as one of his earliest acts after returning to office last year. After starting in a prison in Venezuela over a decade ago, Trinidad-Aragua spread across Latin America and entered the U.S. in part through its participation in human trafficking and undocumented migration. It is also involved in...
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13: Into the world's first trillionaire. Attorneys for the man accused of killing conservative activist Charlie...
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13: Kirk asked a judge Friday to block prosecutors from seeking the death penalty as punishment for comments they made in the media about a bullet fragment recovered from Kirk's body. The comments were made in response to speculation that the bullet fragment could exonerate defendant Tyler Robinson. The Friday numbers on Wall Street, the Dow gained 353. NASDAQ, it was up 79. The S&P added 37. The 10-year Treasury yield, it stands at 4.48%. The 2-year Treasury yield, it is at 4.08%. Checking oil, West Texas Intermediate is at $77.16. That is down nearly 4%. And Brent crude is at $86.77, and that is down 3.5%. 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I'm Ed Kalenge. This is Bloomberg.
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19: You're listening to the Big Take Podcast on Bloomberg Radio. I'm Sarah Holder, and today on the show, part two of an episode about Meta's push to build its largest data center yet in rural Louisiana. So Meta's interest in Richland Parish, Louisiana was piqued. Conversations with a major state energy utility were underway. NDAs were being signed. And locals like Friday Ellis, the mayor of a nearby city, started clocking new faces around town.
20: And we walked up and hit them with a, y'all ain't from around here, are you?
19: What Mayor Ellis didn't know was they were actually Meta executives who'd come to scout the area and meet with local lawmakers. Lawmakers who were working hard behind the scenes.
6: It just became this everyone pulling on the rope in the same direction. So it was just this mass.

0: At this point, residents in Richland Parish didn't know this was happening. Not the parish's mayors, not the public. All this deal-making with Meta was going on in secret. And at the state level, lawmakers were already clearing the way to make it happen. For example, Meta wanted a sales tax break on its GPUs.
1: And again, that is because, let me say it for the people in the back, the GPUs, the chips inside the data center, are the most expensive part of a data center build.
2: In order to get a data center in your state, that is an incentive that must exist, and that's a go-no-go.
0: To meet the non-negotiable, the state actually changed Louisiana tax law by working in language about data center tax breaks into an existing rural broadband bill.
2: In politics, that's called hijacking a bill.
0: In June 2024, that bill was signed into law. Meta, or any future tech company trying to build a data center, won't have to pay any sales tax on data center chips or equipment for 20 years, with an additional 10-year renewal option. The government also agreed to change the state's property laws, so Meta could buy that 1,400-acre plot of land in Richland Parish without it first going to a public bid. Was there anyone pushing back on this deal?
1: Well, at this stage, remember, this is all happening behind closed doors under NDAs, people who have signed on to really pave the way for the deal. Over those initial deal-making months, there wasn't really public pushback to be had because the public didn't know.
0: And Louisiana leaders had given Meta assurances that once the public found out, they'd be on board.
2: I remember early on the Meta team asking us, what kind of community pushback are we going to find, or what kind of, you know, pushback are we going to find in the state? And, we from a Richland Parish perspective, we said none.
0: By late fall of 2024, the pieces of the deal were in place. And in December, Meta went public. For locals in Richland Parish, it was the first time they learned a data center would land in their backyard.
3: Governor Jeff Landry and Meta officials announced a groundbreaking investment of a $10 billion AI data center Wednesday morning in Ravel.
4: This is something given to me by Mark Zuckerberg.
0: That's President Trump in a cabinet meeting in August 2025. He's holding up a piece of paper with an image printed on it.
4: But look at that. That's the size of Manhattan. So that's superimposed over the island of Manhattan. It takes up a big part of Manhattan.
0: For folks in Louisiana, Trump calling attention to the plan was a big deal.
2: We love having the president talk about us.
5: I mean, you hear just like President Trump talking about that.
6: I think it made us kind of come back to the realization that this is real.
0: Soon, Meta was trying to secure billions of dollars of funding from some of the biggest players on Wall Street to pay for the construction. Speaker of the House Mike Johnson, who represents a chunk of Louisiana, started touting a new vision for his home state.
7: You know, you've heard of Silicon Valley, right? We're the Silicon Bayou. I said, trademark it right now, brother. Trademark it right now.
0: But that sort of transformation wouldn't come easy.
8: Life as we know it in Ravel is changing.
9: We don't know what it looks like in 5 years or 10 years.
10: We're in this small rural area, and we're trying to figure it out.
11: Right now, everybody's just segregated. You're either team Meta or not team Meta.
12: Now, have you ever been on a small plane?
13: I have not.
12: Okay, so it's a little different experience than being on a jet.
0: Late last year, Riley Griffin got an aerial tour of Richland Parish. She boarded a 4-seat propeller plane piloted by a local farmer named Dustin Morris.
12: This morning, we're going to take a little flight in my little Cessna 182, look around Richland Parish, kind of get a bird's eye view and let you see that from there.
1: You see the cotton from above, just fields of white. And then all of a sudden, out of nowhere, there's just this massive dirt pit. And it's 5 miles long and 1 mile wide.
0: That dirt pit is Meta's Hyperion construction site. They broke ground in December 2024. And Meta's ambitions for Hyperion have only grown with time. At first, the company said they'd need 3 natural gas plants to power the project. By March 2026, there were plans to build 10. Once the center is live, its power needs could be enough to fuel the entire city of New York on a winter day. The site itself has also grown. Meta bought even more land, turning its original

0: original 1,400-acre plot into almost 4,000 acres. For Dustin, it's a lot of change to reckon with.
1: For years, for my whole life, actually, you know, I bought into the idea that the land was somewhat sacred, and that the land was everything, and the production of the commodity, corn, soybeans, rice, cotton, wheat, whatever the commodity is, that was the end goal. And now, you know, I finally come around to the idea that the land is still that, but maybe it's not the commodity. Maybe it's selling it for 20 times more than what it's worth in row crop production. Maybe this is the future, and this is how we secure our family's future. And I don't know, but I have come to grips that it doesn't have to have a growing green plan on it.
0: Already, though, Richland Parish residents are starting to feel the trade-offs of green crops for concrete.
2: Well, there's a lot more traffic.
3: There's a lot of trucks and a lot of dust.
4: There's a rhythm to farming. And if there's a rhythm to construction, I can't find it.
0: Thousands of construction workers have descended on Richland Parish, working around the clock to build the data center. As many as 7,500 are expected overall. In a parish of 20,000 residents, that's a significant population bump. And all those workers need to be fed and housed.
5: There are a lot of food trucks. That's one of the big businesses that have boomed, and new restaurants and the man camps, the RV parks that have cropped up everywhere in a housing-strapped region.
0: Harry Lewis, the mayor of Rayville, says some people in town have given up their jobs for higher-paying ones on the Meta construction site.
6: See, we lost pretty much our whole police department because we pay them $14 and $15 an hour. They go a mile from Rayville and get $20.
0: Nurses are leaving hospitals to do emergency medical work at Hyperion. Meanwhile, local landowners who own property near the site are also trying to cash in. Land that was once going for $2,000 has been listed for $50,000. But the growth they're responding to could be temporary. Local tax assessors and realtors don't know how to gauge how valuable this rich land actually is.
7: It's changed my job because it's a lot of unknown, not knowing the value of things.
0: That's a local realtor, Jason Brunix.
7: And that's scary because you don't want to represent people and you not know what the value is. And, you know, and that's what I've told a lot of people that have called me and, hey, what do you think I need to do? What do you think it's worth? Well, to be quite honest with you, I don't know what it's worth.
0: It's a sentiment that's pretty similar to some of the uncertainty around AI itself, which has companies reporting sky-high valuations and investors trying to get in while it's hot. And where some Richland Parish landowners see opportunity, lifelong residents Floyd and Sheila McDade see the potential for displacement.
8: We happen to live in a world where everyone can't be property owners. But it doesn't mean that they can't be treated with dignity.
9: The people were kind of struggling from the beginning, so they were kind of pushed to have to find somewhere else to stay.
5: Floyd and Sheila McDade are a wonderful couple. Folks who have been very civically involved. Floyd was a principal, and they described to me the effects of this data center differently, right? Floyd came with a note card in his pocket of all the questions that he has. Questions about who's investing in the Meta data center, feeling like that hadn't been communicated. Curiosity about who will get the jobs, curiosity about the environmental impacts, just questions about the future.
8: You wish that there had been maybe some level of transparency, information. If Meta has done this before, you knew these issues were going to be there. What I would have liked is some of that information to be disseminated so that people wouldn't feel like they're being bulldozed over.
0: Meta told Riley that the company has made a concerted effort to hire locally and that it's working with many local businesses to support the data center's construction. They said they, quote, strive to be good neighbors in the communities where we operate, and we make every effort to work with our local partners to address community needs. The company is committed to upgrading local infrastructure, paving some roads, fixing up wastewater facilities. And at least for now, Richland Parish is seeing an influx of economic activity. But this is just the first stage of Richland's transformation. There's a long way to go before it becomes the Silicon Bayou.
5: This is a story about a place amidst change it didn't choose, that has little recourse to resist that change, given the way the agriculture sector has fared. It's about fears of another dying town along the Mississippi Delta. But it's also about putting faith in a data center. But it remains to be seen, will more land be bought? Who will get it? At what price? Will that offer them long-term sustainability or an out from some of the challenges of the agriculture sector? You know, time will tell, and we're telling this story at the beginning of its arc.
0: This has been the Big Take Podcast on Bloomberg Radio. I'm Sarah Holder, and I spoke with Riley Griffin about Meta's push to build its largest data center yet in rural Louisiana. You can hear the rest of the episode on The Big Take, wherever you get your podcasts.
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12: ABC News, I'm Dave Packer. The Trump administration offering their most confident assessment yet that a deal with Iran will be happening very soon. ABC's Jonathan Curl.
13: Both sides seem to agree on one thing. If Iran complies with the Memorandum of Understanding, it will be rewarded. Vice President J.D. Vance posting on social media, if the Islamic Republic of Iran meets its obligations, then economic benefits will flow to them. Possible rewards include $24 billion in frozen Iranian assets and relief from crushing U.S. sanctions. When Iran would get that money remains unclear.
12: Officials say at least 11 people shot, one fatally, in an active shooter situation earlier today in Midland, Texas. The suspect found dead at the scene. President Trump's name could be gone from the Kennedy Center in hours. Deadline given by a court for Trump's name to be taken off. The administration asking for more time, but a judge denied that. This is ABC News.
14: And I'm Ed Kalenge in the Bloomberg Newsroom. Here are some of the stories we're watching. SpaceX's first day on the stock market transformed the startup into one of the world's most valuable public companies, handed buyers of the IPO a 19% return, and turned its founder Elon Musk into the world's first trillionaire. Yet the record-breaking $75 billion offering also accomplished something else. It allowed for a sigh of relief not only for backers of Musk's company, but for an entire stock market that has been driven higher this year on optimism about the growth potential for artificial intelligence. Jim Chanos, founder and president of Chanos & Company, discussed the Elon premium with Bloomberg.
15: Does the Elon premium, is it Elon premium times two or Elon premium divided by two? Now you have another Elon hopes and dreams company with an even bigger valuation. And so does that double the value, or does it basically say, okay, well, I'm going to pick one?
14: Jim Chanos, founder and president of Chanos & Company. According to people familiar with the decision, the Justice Department has closed its antitrust probe into the $110 billion merger of Paramount Skydance and Warner Brothers Discovery. The federal antitrust agency did not require any changes to the deal, which it had been reviewing for the past several months. A group of state attorneys general led by California have also been probing the transaction, which would combine two of the five largest Hollywood studios. Bloomberg previously reported the states are preparing to sue to block the merger. Private equity executive Matt Holt's investment firm Thoreau Group is in advanced talks to acquire Ensemble Health Partners in a deal valuing the company at about $12 billion. A deal could be signed immediately. Thoreau, backed by Apollo Global Management, will be the controlling shareholder of Ensemble. Bloomberg News reported in December that Holt left the private equity firm New Mountain Capital to set up a new venture named Thoreau. The Friday numbers on Wall Street, the Dow gained 353. NASDAQ was up 79. The S&P added 37. The 10-year Treasury yield is at 4.48%. The 2-year Treasury yield, it stands at 4.08%. Checking oil. West Texas Intermediate at 77.16. That's down nearly 4%. And Brent crude is at 86.77. That's down nearly 3.5%. Global news 24 hours a day and whenever you want it with Bloomberg News Now. I'm Ed Kalenge
16: And this is...
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25: Entered into an agreement with Graf Global to take the organization public, valuing the league at $290 million pre-money. Ice Cube and Jeff Quantinetz say the move will give fans a new way to benefit from the league's success and opens the pool of people who can have exposure to our league. Angry subscribers to a popular streaming app in Mexico are demanding refunds from missing parts of the World Cup's opening ceremony. The VIX platform's transmission failed to work as the festivities got underway. Mexico beat South Africa 2-0 in the World Cup soccer kickoff. The Cape Town Marathon has joined the Abbott World Marathon Majors running series as the first event on the African continent. The race joins seven other international events, including the Boston and New York marathons, and will take place in May of 2027. With a Bloomberg Business of Sports report, I'm Michael Barr.
28: Wesker Runs Forward presents this World Soccer Update, World Cup Day 2. After Mexico won in Mexico today, Canada tied in Canada 1-1 with Bosnia, and now it's the U.S. in Los Angeles. Just
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3: 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I'm David Gura. Today on the show, we're talking about ongoing protests in Bolivia, where demonstrators are calling for the resignation of a new president who wants to attract more outside investment. In Bolivia, the political winds have shifted. After almost two decades of socialist rule, the South American country recently elected a centrist president, Rodrigo Paz. Paz celebrated his victory as a win for the whole country. He called for an end to hatred, racism, and division, and a new national unity. The Trump administration welcomed the win, and in President Paz's first 7 months in office, Paz has pledged to make the country more attractive to outside investors who have long been interested in Bolivia's natural resources, including rare earths and lithium. But Paz has gotten off to a bad start with many Bolivians who are struggling to make ends meet. Inflation is hovering around 14%. Bolivia has a massive debt load, and U.S. dollars are scarce. I decided to go to Bolivia because I wanted to see firsthand the changes President Paz is trying to implement. I lived in Bolivia in 2005 when Evo Morales and his movement towards socialism came to power. I set up an interview with President Paz a few weeks ago. We were going to sit down in Bolivia's presidential palace to talk about his agenda. But that morning, our plans were disrupted. Protests engulfed La Paz, and demonstrators had blocked highways across the country. As the day wore on, a group of teachers attacked the education ministry, and mine workers threw dynamite on the city streets. What kicked off these protests was a decision Paz made a few months earlier to get rid of fuel subsidies. The price of gasoline rose sharply, and what really rankled many Bolivians is the government's state-owned supplier provided what came to be called trash gasoline, watered-down fuel that damaged vehicles. After that, frustration built with Paz and with his inability to improve the country's economy faster. On that afternoon in mid-May, police blocked the entrances to the plaza where the presidential palace is located. It took a while, but eventually we got the go-ahead to climb through barricades. We were told to wait in an empty cafe for a call from one of the president's advisors. As the hours ticked by, we heard demonstrators just a few blocks away and explosions. Tear gas hung in the air, along with this central question President Paz is facing. Can he convince investors Bolivia is open for business, and Bolivians that business will be good for them? I'm David Gura, and this is The Big Take from Bloomberg News. Today on the show, Bolivia at a crossroads. Can the country's first non-socialist president in two decades deliver on his promises to open up his country to the world, or will mass protests push him out? To transform Bolivia's economy, President Rodrigo Paz wants to harness his country's rich mineral wealth. And the president talks a lot in particular about lithium, an essential component of batteries used for everything from cell phones to electric cars. Bolivia has one of the largest lithium reserves in the world, and a lot of it is located beneath the sprawling Salar de Uyuni. It's a salt flat on a 2-mile-high plateau that is so vast, it's visible from space.
4: We are at 3,650 meters above sea level, my friend.
5: Very high.
4: Very high, very high. It's the largest salt flats on the world, you know?
3: Jose David Valda Belen is a tour guide based in Uyuni.
4: This is the east, of the west, north, and south. So the lithium mining just down on the south part of the Salar.
3: President Paz says that if the country can develop these reserves, it'll improve the economic fortunes of some 12 million Bolivians. But like others who live in this area, Jose is worried about the impact of lithium mining and production. Getting the lithium from underneath this salt flat to a usable form takes a lot of water.
5: Beneath this, there's a layer of water.
4: Layer of water, yeah. So what they do, it's like they build big pots, you know, huge pots. They pump the salty water and that and these places and then evaporate it.
5: Okay.
4: But then they need a lot of sweet water or fresh water clean, to wash the mineral.
6: Jose says farmers worry they'll lose access to the water they need.
4: So that means like these dry areas can get more dry, you know? So that will be a big problem for these people.
6: Jose also says people here worry about how mining would impact this singularly beautiful place, which attracts visitors from around the world. More than 1 million people came to Bolivia last year, and they contributed more than $800 million to the country's economy.
4: Because if they mine a lot, this will be destroyed later on. Not now, you know. Not even in 10 years, maybe, you know, 50 years, 60 years in the future, it will destroy.
6: This wasn't the first time I'd been to these salt flats. I studied abroad in Bolivia for 6 months in 2005, and I'd heard similar complaints about who benefits from Bolivia's natural resources. Back then, some politicians were also pushing to mine the country's lithium and harness other natural resources like zinc and natural gas. But of course, this is a story that goes back centuries. Spain tapped the country's rich reserves for hundreds of years when Bolivia was a Spanish colony. And just as old is this distrust among Bolivians that they won't share in the country's mining riches, even though the country's constitution establishes state ownership of all mineral resources for the benefit of the people. Andres Paez Rodriguez, the executive secretary of Bolivia's Federation of Mining Workers, says the country's current mining laws, quote, do what they have always done. They've always been alienating and stripping away lands for a very long time, since well before colonial times, through the colony, independence, and the republic. All of that, state ownership of mines and deep skepticism, mean projects haven't really gotten off the ground.
7: So, no, the country's never been closed for business, right? There's always been foreign investors coming in, and there's always been the ability to do business.
6: Jorge Inchauste is a senior partner at the law firm Dentons. He's based in La Paz. And Inchauste spends a lot of his time working with foreign investors on deals involving Bolivia's natural resources.
8: Could you talk about the hesitancy that investors have had in the past? What gives them pause, or what are the hurdles to getting foreign investors to come into Bolivia?
7: So foreign investors are a little weary and concerned, right, that their rights won't be respected, right, and they won't be able to carry out the project in the terms that they want. One of the main things in some strategic sectors was that you needed to be in an agreement with the government. If the government had too much of a say, right, and you were not in a position to, you know, make your rights upheld, then, of course, that gives everyone pause.
6: President Paz, who was sworn in November, offers investors a new and potentially friendlier face. For the past 20 years, Bolivia had been run by Evo Morales' movement towards socialism. He now lives in a remote compound. But many people here, including President Paz, hold him responsible for the current protests. That is an allegation union leaders have batted back. Sergio Mendoza, who covers Bolivia for Bloomberg, says Morales' leadership has also shaped how Bolivians see the role of government.
9: He accumulated so much power with the mass party movement towards socialism that it became a government and a state that controlled or had a very important role in the economy, becoming practically the only actor in the economy, the only or the most important actor to give employment and to control different organizations, to control justice, Congress, of course, government and local governments too, and even different organizations.
6: Sergio says that in the protests against the government now, unions are taking a hard line. They're not looking for talks, but demanding Paz's resignation.
9: So they made an alliance to fight together and not negotiate with the government from their own side, but fight together until Rodrigo Paz resigned. They say it's for us that this government is in power. We support them, and it's on us if they continue or not.
6: And as I saw when I was in La Paz a few weeks ago, their most powerful means of protest is the blockade.
9: We have been blockaded always, honestly. Like, there were reports from private organizations that saying in 1 year we had more than 200 blockades, you know, like almost one per day.
6: Sergio says blockades or bloqueos are a protest tactic that dates back centuries.
9: It's a historically practiced and very efficient practice. And basically is that communities are very, very well organized under groups all over Bolivia. And they organize to blockade the roads that connect different departments, different cities, and even Bolivia to other countries, to our neighbors like Chile, Argentina, Brazil, Peru. So they blockade them. They are very well organized. They put stones, they put different objects. And yeah, it's very efficient because soon has a sector start to blockade, the government pay attention to them.
6: But he says the protests that are happening now are in many ways unique.
9: It's different in that people are exhausted of this kind of measure and protest. Exhausted because also these groups that are protesting now and advocating are related with the previous administration, with Evo Morales, that also conducted the country to this economic crisis. It's different too because we are seeing that these blockades are lasting a lot, like a long time. It's more than a month. I would say it's different in the way that the government is administrating this conflict. There are a lot of critics. They are criticizing the government because apparently they are not doing anything. They are just calling for conversations. And people are suffering, people are tired, people are dying on the roads. We are going to see in the next days probably if they are going to declare a state of emergency. But it's also different in the way that we don't know what exactly is the government is going to do.
6: Back in La Paz, I waited in the cafe with Sergio and our crew for that interview with President Paz. But just before midnight, one of the president's advisors told us he'd have to postpone. Talks with the mine workers were still going on and would continue in the coming days. So we packed up our gear, and a few hours later, we headed back to New York. But that wouldn't be the last we heard from President Paz. A week after my team left Bolivia, we had a chance to connect remotely with President Rodrigo Paz. He and I spoke as protests continued to snarl the country, and blockades across Bolivia led to shortages of food and gas and medical supplies. This has been the Big Take podcast on Bloomberg Radio. I'm David Gura, and I spoke with Bolivia's President Rodrigo Paz after a recent reporting trip to the country. You can hear the rest of the episode on the Big Take wherever you get your podcasts.
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12: From ABC News, I'm Dave Packer. The Trump administration announcing that the U.S. and Iran are closer to a deal than ever before. Even Iran's foreign minister acknowledging that. But the agreement appears to be more of a deal to start negotiating. However, retired Vice Admiral and former Deputy Commander of U.S. Central Command Robert Harwood points out this prelude to a deal appears to be in Iran's best interest.
13: I think the economic embargo, the oil commerce has dried up. All of that is driving Iran to a point where they need to capitulate. It's inevitable in my mind.
12: One person killed when a large tent collapsed at a Virginia church's outdoor service Friday. Multiple people injured. It happened as heavy rain, lightning, and strong winds tore through the western part of the state. ABC meteorologist Lee Goldberg says that same storm that caused the tornado outbreak in the Midwest Thursday, and there are more storms on the way for Saturday.
14: Comes in two rounds in Kansas and Missouri. One in the morning, another round in the evening. That's a level 3 out of 5 risk for Kansas City.
12: We're learning about a special arrangement the Trump administration coordinated with the UFC, and it goes beyond Sunday's planned fight on the White House South Lawn on President Trump's 80th birthday.
15: The UFC insists they're footing the bill, which already tops $60 million. But this is a massive marketing opportunity. Corporate sponsorships prominently displayed around the cage. And taxpayer money will be spent on Super Bowl-level security handled by the Secret Service.
12: ABC Chief White House Correspondent Mary Bruce. Also on the president's birthday, his name coming down off the Kennedy Center. The administration lost a last-minute appeal to keep the name up. The original court order stated that a name change requires an act of Congress.
16: For context here, Trump was planning on closing down the Kennedy Center for about 2 years, pouring about $250 million into improving the center overall. Trump has now basically said that if his name's not on it, that renovation's not happening.
17: That's ABC's Peter Haralambos. 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
19: Frontal boundary across the area tonight. It's going to lead to some widely scattered showers and thunderstorms this evening. A few of these may produce some heavy downpours and brief gusty winds. They'll end as the night goes on and skies will start to clear. By morning, we're 65 to 70. Saturday, we'll see lots of sunshine. Humidity will start to fall tomorrow. Temperatures are going to remain warm, though. We're going to be up near 90. Tomorrow night is clear to partly cloudy and 65 to 70. High pressure will linger in place through Sunday. More sunshine and very warm Sunday afternoon, 90 to 95. Another cold front rolls towards the area Sunday night. Another round of showers and thunderstorms to move through, especially late Sunday night. Those will end early Monday morning, and then skies will clear on Monday. It'll be cooler, drier, and more comfortable, with Monday afternoon high somewhere between 80 and 85. I'm Rob Carolyn, and that's your Bloomberg three-day forecast. 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
17: It's been 10 years since 49 people were killed in the Pulse nightclub shooting in Orlando, Florida. The LGBTQ-friendly club targeted in the middle of Pride Month by an ISIS-inspired gunman. Mike Napolitano, a SWAT officer who was wounded by the gunman that night, spoke to our TV affiliate in Orlando, WFTV, about responding to the tragedy.
20: We heard him, you know, put the call out for an active shooter, and you could hear the shooting, I'm pretty sure, over the radio.
17: Some travel troubles for Pope Leo on his way home from Spain. ABC's Marcus Moore.
24: A remarkable chain of events here in Tenerife. The Pope, Vatican officials, and members of the Vatican press corps all getting ready to take off today after the Pope's seven-day tour of Spain. But after the plane sat on the tarmac for quite some time, the pilot came onto the loudspeaker and said he apologized and said that unfortunately there was an issue with the plane.
17: The solution? A ride home on a private plane on loan from the King of Spain. A big step for the Paramount Skydance team as the Department of Justice signs off on their acquisition of Warner Brothers Discovery, saying that the $111 billion mega deal is not likely to result in harm to competition or American consumers. The approval comes following an eight-month-long investigation by the DOJ. Dave Packer, ABC News.
25: And I'm Ed Kalenge in the Bloomberg Newsroom. Here are some of the stories we're watching. SpaceX's first day on the stock market transformed the startup into one of the world's most valuable public companies, handed buyers of the IPO a 19% return, and turned its founder Elon Musk into the world's first trillionaire. Yet the record-breaking $75 billion offering also accomplished something else. It allowed for a sigh of relief, not only for backers of Musk's company, but for an entire stock market that has been driven higher this year on optimism about the growth potential for artificial intelligence. Jim Chanos, founder and president of Chanos & Company, discussed the Elon premium with Bloomberg.
26: This is the Elon premium. Is it Elon premium times two or Elon premium divided by two? Now you have another Elon hopes and dreams company with an even bigger valuation. And so is that double the value, or does it basically say, okay, well, I'm going to pick one?
25: Jim Chanos. Anthropic says the U.S. government has issued an export control directive to suspend all foreign access to its Fable 5 and Mythos 5 artificial intelligence models. In a post on X, Anthropic said the U.S. government, citing national security authorities, has issued an export control directive to suspend all access to Fable 5 and Mythos 5 by any foreign national, whether inside or outside the United States, including foreign national Anthropic employees. Energy Secretary Chris Wright tells Bloomberg some oil is already flowing out of the Persian Gulf, and exports will return to what the markets require when the war ends.
27: After this conflict, Iran can never play that card again. You'll certainly see continued innovations in military technology from the United States. After an agreement is reached, you'll see free flow of traffic of all products out of the Gulf. If there is no deal with Iran, eventually we would restore that militarily full flow as well.
25: Energy Secretary Chris Wright talking with Bloomberg on Friday. According to people familiar with the decision, the Justice Department has closed its antitrust probe into the $110 billion merger of Paramount Skydance and Warner Brothers Discovery. The federal antitrust agency didn't require any changes to the deal, which it had been reviewing for the past several months. This according to people who asked not to be identified discussing a decision that has not been publicly announced. A group of state attorneys general led by California have also been probing the transaction, which would combine two of the five largest Hollywood studios. Bloomberg previously reported the states are preparing to sue to block the merger. The Friday numbers on Wall Street, the Dow gained 353. NASDAQ was up 79. The S&P had added 37. The 10-year Treasury yield, it stands at 4.48%. The 2-year Treasury yield is at 4.08%. Checking oil, West Texas Intermediate, 77.16. That's down nearly 4%. Brent crude at 86.77. That is down 3.5%. Global news, 24 hours a day, and whenever you want it with Bloomberg News Now. I'm Ed Kalegi. This is Bloomberg.
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28: Hello, this is the Bloomberg Business of Sports, where we explore the big money issues in the world of sports. I'm Michael Barr.
29: I'm Vanessa Perdomo-Maglione.
30: And I'm Randall Williams.
28: Man, oh man, it is finally here. The FIFA 26 World Cup kicks off this week.
29: I'm way too excited. We've been talking about this nonstop for the last year, and the week is finally here. I truly cannot believe it.
30: Now, I don't know if any of us are quite as geeked as Vanessa, but it's a great time when everyone on Earth is tuned into one event. The tournament is kicking off across 16 cities in the U.S., Canada, and Mexico, and we are going to be checking on various host cities throughout the tournament to catch the vibes in different arenas.
28: Vanessa's hair is standing up and her nostrils are flaring. I see it right here. Today, we are starting off by speaking to Bloomberg's Gonzalo Soto out of Mexico City, who is going to tell us everything we need to know about Mexico preparing to host the tournament for a record-breaking third time. Gonzalo, welcome back to the Bloomberg Business of Sports. And I can tell you how people are excited already. President of Mexico, Claudia Sheinbaum. She has issued a decree ordering federal workers in the capital to work from home, and she has suspended school classes to ease traffic during the FIFA World Cup opening event.
31: Hey, thank you. Thank you for having me here again. And yes, basically, President Sheinbaum answered to millions of kids' prayers and best wishes to not having to go to school during the first game of Mexico's participation in the World Cup. Lots of excitement going on now that the tournament has begun. There was a lot of tension on the days prior, lots of protests here in the city, lots of expectation of what was going to happen with the teachers' union that was disrupting the city and disrupting with protests nationwide. But, you know, finally, when the ball kicked in, when the referee began the first match against South Africa, things started to, you know, change and people started to relax because, yes, as you said, Mexico's hosting for the third time a World Cup, a record third time. And, you know, out of the three countries, and I don't want to sound dismissive to the U.S. and to Canadian fans, but definitely soccer has a much different feeling here in Mexico. This is a soccer mad country. And now that the ball is actually in play, I think there's a lot of expectation of what's going to happen with the Mexican national team going forward in the tournament. The brackets are very, very complicated for every team, but I think there's a lot of expectation from Mexican fans of how far can the team go.
29: Gonzalo, I've been trying everything in my power to get down there for a game, but I haven't been able to make it happen. But I just know, I mean, you're right. Mexican fans are just so, so passionate about soccer. But you did actually do a story recently about how this World Cup is feeling a little bit different for fans than previously. Yes. Tell us about that.
31: Yeah, I mean, of course. I mean, when I said the thing here is prices are extremely high for the average Mexican fan. I know this has been a discussion in the United States and in Canada, of course, but when you compare the average income from Mexican worker to the rest of North America, there is a huge difference. And of course, the average Mexican fan, you know, believes that this is something that's unpayable. I mean, in some cases, some tickets went as far as 300,000 pesos, which is basically mortgage down payment money. I mean, for some fans, it was the decision between buying a car or buying a World Cup ticket, one World Cup ticket. So that put off a lot of fans going into the World Cup. Also, there was this feeling that out of the 100 plus games that this World Cup is going to have, Mexico only has 13 matches happening here in Mexico City, Guadalajara, and in Monterrey, the whole cities. So that also put off a lot of people, you know, thinking that, well, maybe we're not really, you know, official hosts. Maybe we're just, you know, we're being treated as a, I don't know, like a footnote in this World Cup, which, of course, that started to change as the tournament was approaching. But, you know, basically it was prices and it was the amount of games that Mexico was going to host that was, you know, putting off a lot of fans. Going back to the prices, I mean, I know affordability is a conversation in the U.S., so is in Mexico, especially in cities like Mexico City, where gentrification has been an issue, where rising prices for every type of service and goods has been also on the rise. And now when the World Cup came, things started to change. And then public works. You know, every city when is hosting a tournament or an event of this size and this scope begins doing a lot of, you know, renovation and public works construction. But in Mexico's case, all these works were postponed to the very last minute, and people were just, you know, frustrated by it. Several weekends before the World Cup, people couldn't use the subway, which is a vital transportation form here in the city. So that was, you know, very complicated. That complicated the life of a lot of fans and non-fans here in the city, and, you know, that grew frustrations. But now, I mean, I think things are starting to change.
30: So let me ask you this. I wonder, from Mexico's perspective and your perspective, do you expect any of these stadiums to be potentially half full because fans are being priced out? We're having a lot of conversations in the U.S. and even from Canada's perspective about whether the countries who may not be able to travel as much, if they will show up in these stadiums. Is that of the same concern in Mexico?
31: Well, you know, Mexican national team's games are sold out. The rest of the games, although we don't have like big marquee games, with the exception of Spain versus Uruguay in Guadalajara, most of the games are not really, you know, that interesting or that exciting compared to other type of to other matches. But since Mexico has so few games, I mean, as I said, 13 games, most of the people have, you know, try to find tickets and just live the experience of being in a World Cup. So I think that unlike in the U.S., games in Mexico are going to be, you know, more packed. And I mean, also, Mexico doesn't require visa for most countries that are going to play in the World Cup. And therefore, that could also be a boost for fans that, you know, they're trying to look for a way to, you know, follow their team. Mexico, I think it's much easier to travel to.
28: We are talking with Bloomberg's Gonzalo Soto out of Mexico City. And when I read this, I had no idea this was a controversy. And I know I'm going to mess this name up. It's the water monster. It's the, for the World Cup, it is a salamander, and it's pronounced Axolotl. And it's I guess you would call it the mascot for the World Cup, but it has caused a bit of a problem. What is the controversy?
31: Yeah. Well, your pronunciation was kind of spot on, so no worries about that. In Spanish, it's, you know, I think it sounds nice, right? It's ajolote, and it's an endemic amphibious animal from Mexico. You should just Google it. It's really beautiful. It's a really interesting animal. But the controversy has been that Mexico City's mayor, it's obsessed with it, like absolutely obsessed. And Major Clara Brugada decided to paint the city purple out of, you know, because maybe it's her favorite color. And also she decided to paint the ajolotes everywhere. And when I say everywhere, I mean everywhere, on the walls, on the streets, everywhere. And she also decided at some point to paint, for example, some traffic signals, traffic signs, that she decided to paint those purple, which of course goes against traffic rules, because they have to be in a color that you can actually see at night, whereas, you know, purple you can see at night. And she had to repaint those yellow. And you know, there's this huge controversy on where did the money come from? How did they pay for it? Why did they decide to paint so many ajolotes everywhere in the city? There was this meme that, you know, went viral, or this image that went viral. Mexico City has a flood problem. It rains a lot here during the summer, and there are some places, you know, some underpasses particularly, that tend to flood very frequently. And there was this image that, you know, in an underpass that, you know, that flooded, and above the water level, you know, that reached, you know, several feet high, there was this ajolote like trying to plunge into the water. And I think that was a perfect example of everything that was going bad for local government with the construction works, with everything that they postponed and everything that they didn't do to get the city ready on time. So, yeah, I mean, that was a big controversy. And it will continue to be a controversy, because the local opposition has filed for a complaint, for an investigation or a probe into why Mexico City's mayor decided to do all this, and where did the money come from?
29: That's interesting. And speaking of money, and speaking of how funds are, you know, allocated throughout Mexico, how has security been handled in the different cities across? I know a couple of, you know, months ago, Guadalajara had some problems, you know, with security, and it raised questions if they're ready to host. I know you're going to be heading there soon as well, right? So how is security being handled in all the different cities?
31: Well, the Mexican government has really gone out of their way to make this city safe. Tens of thousands of police officers, Navy personnel, Army personnel have been deployed across all the cities, and National Guard personnel also will be protecting and guarding the areas around the stadiums, you know, in order to avoid in some of the scenes that, you know, basically went viral in late February when the Mexican security forces killed this notorious drug lord, you know, nicknamed El Mencho. And, you know, so far everything has gone smoothly, and just let's hope that that continues that way.
29: That was Bloomberg's economic and government reporter Gonzalo Soto out of Mexico City.
28: Up next, we'll check in with a man who facilitated the U.S.'s first World Cup, Alan Rothenberg. That is straight ahead on the Bloomberg Business of Sports. For Vanessa Perdomo, Meg Leon, and Randall Williams, I'm Michael Barr. 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
28: This is the Bloomberg Business of Sports, where we explore the big money issues in the world of sports. I'm Michael Barr.
29: I'm Vanessa Perdomo-Maglione.
0: And I'm Randall Williams.
28: Joining us now is Alan Rothenberg. He was the president of U.S. Soccer during the 1994 World Cup and author of The Big Bounce.
29: At the time the U.S. was given the World Cup in 1994, it came with a stipulation that we had to create a domestic professional league because the North American Soccer League had folded 10 years prior.
0: Alan had a very hard task of helping owners set up a viable professional league while also introducing the sport of soccer to Americans who didn't really know it on a large scale yet.
29: Oh, and let's not forget, he also played a pivotal role in making the 1999 Women's World Cup become the major success that it was as the greatest U.S. team in history.
28: Doggone Skippy. Let's welcome Alan to the show. Alan Rothenberg, former president of U.S. Soccer and author of The Big Bounce. Welcome to the Bloomberg Business of Sports. And you know what? I'm going to start with our own poll for Bloomberg that was taken in, I think, late May. Now, obviously, the World Cup, people are excited about it. But if you ask baby boomers like me, we have displayed the least excitement. Three-fourths of the cohort said that we're not into soccer. And now this is the part I don't get. About half of them never heard of megastar Lionel Messi. So, Alan, I got to start. We both know Lionel Messi.

0: frankly, domestic thing, because I just saw a report that, granted, it's worldwide. He has 500 million Instagram followers.
1: Yeah, and you're right. Gen Zers are the members that they have shown the most enthusiasm about it.
0: And the boomers came on the scene growing up, and that's really where you get your interest and passion for sports. Growing up, there was very little soccer in the United States, you missed out, frankly. Right. And each new generation is growing up with the sport. Today is the number one participant sport. Today, there was a poll, I forgot who did it, but it was a legitimate pollster that had it as the third most popular sport in the country right now after football and basketball. Average attendance at MLS matches last year were greater than average attendance at NBA and NHL games, and were pretty darn close to baseball. So a lot of it, I think, is, frankly, your generation missed out on it.
2: I mean, it is, like you said, a generational thing, and how different it is from even the 30 years ago from the 1994 World Cup. Alan, can you set the scene for us then about how we won the bid and how you at the time were educating people on really what the World Cup was for the U.S.?
0: Well, we won the bid in an uncontested competition, effectively, because I think the only other bidder was Tehran, was Iran at that time. And it was a time when FIFA absolutely coveted coming to the rich U.S. market. What happened was in 1984, we had the Olympics in L.A. I was commissioner of soccer in 84. We blew past track and field with attendance. We led the Olympics in attendance. I sold out the Rose Bowl twice for the semifinal and the final. And that's when FIFA felt that it would still be a risk, but they could take the chance on bringing the World Cup to the United States. When I took over running the World Cup in 1990, I did not assume there were enough core soccer fans that they could fully support the World Cup. But I knew that America loves a big event. And so what we did is we set about making this a big event. We did things that had never been done before. Lots of celebrity activities, lots of concerts and entertainment activities surrounding the World Cup. You know, in all prior World Cups, they were in soccer mad countries. So they didn't do anything except, okay, let's play soccer.
2: Right.
0: We really revolutionized it, and so many of the things that we did have now been commonplace. For example, the Olympics always had a torch relay. What we decided is, well, we don't have a torch, but we do have a World Cup trophy. And so we did a World Cup trophy tour and traveled throughout the United States, going into city after city and creating an event around it. For the final draw, which really matches up who's going to play whom, and in the past, it really was just a technical operation, we had a big gala the night before with James Brown and Smokey Robinson, and in an unforgettable presentation, Robin Williams was the MC at the draw. People still go to YouTube to see his amazing performance, for the opening. Previously, there'd be an announcement by the president of whatever country was hosting it, and then start playing. Well, we did a kickoff presentation with Oprah Winfrey emceeing it, John Cicada performing, and Diana Ross performing. On and on. Those weren't the only ones, and we did tons of things. It was really to generate the feeling that this is an event you got to go see, which worked. We sold out basically 100% of the tournament, set all kinds of records for attendance, for financial net benefit.
3: So I do wonder from your perspective, I'm at NFL league meetings all the time where I see Bob Kraft and Clark Hunt, but you go back 30 years, I do wonder what the conversations were like with them back then. Clark had not yet emerged as the owner of the Kansas City Chiefs that he is today. So what were the conversations like around these sports business titans?

0: now that weren't quite Titans then?
1: Well, you start with this. Lamar Hunt, Clark's father, probably was the biggest sports titan in many ways in modern
0: he named the Super
1: American
0: Bowl
1: history. But he has been a soccer fan from day one. He actually, when he was in his 20s, was the owner of the Dallas Tornado of the original North American Soccer League. So he and when that league began to crumble, for several years, he basically kept it alive financially. So he was there from the beginning. He was on our World Cup board. When I prepared the first draft of the MLS business plan, the first person I showed it to was Lamar, got his input. And so he was in there from day one. The other two key people from the beginning were Phil Anschutz. And Phil got his introduction, and it's a great story. I have it in my book. But he was a client of my law firm, and so the partner that was really closest to him sent him our investment book, and Phil took an interest in starting with MLS soccer. But his real introduction was we had given him free tickets to the Brazil-Italy final in 1994. When he ultimately built the first stadium for the Galaxy here in Los Angeles, he had a big party, and he came to me and he said, "Alan, you know those free tickets you gave me to the World Cup final?" I said, "Yes." He said, "So far they've cost me $300 million. and believe me, even more, he put more behind that. Now, Bob Kraft was interesting because he really didn't have the same involvement as Lamar and Phil, but he got taken because we played matches at Foxborough Stadium. And that really was his introduction to international soccer. And so he took a flyer on it, if you will. But again, on that one, Lamar was crucial to him acting. You know, Lamar was so respected by these other people, you know, because of his longstanding NFL as well as soccer background, that they really respected his views. So that's really how that core group of owners came together, and they're still with the league 30-something years later.
2: We're talking with Alan Rothenberg, former president of U.S. Soccer and author of The Big Bounce, and you brought it up. You were also part, as you said, of the North American Soccer League, folded in 1984, I believe. And I don't understand why, because I thought it was a great idea. What happened in that to where it ended?
1: Well, first of all, there really still was a growing base of soccer support. So it was a, you know, growing but still small, if you will. In many ways, they expanded too fast. They were so determined to get a national television contract, they felt they had to have a national footprint. And they expanded too fast, which cost them two things. One is a dilution of talent that was incredible. And the other was a disparity of wealth of the owners. And then in its heyday, you had the New York Cosmos. And it was great. They filled what is now MetLife Stadium. They brought in Pele, Beckenbauer, Carlos Alberto, Quinalha. Really caught the world on fire. But the problem was they were owned by Warner Communication. And then throughout the league, you didn't have people with anywhere near the kind of capital to spend on it as they did. Here in Los Angeles, a group of us put a partnership together, and we brought the LA Aztecs. We went in and got Johan Cruyff, who at that time was the best player in the world. But we were a bunch of working stiffs, and the capital calls kept coming, and we decided, you know, it's just over our heads, so we sold the team. The combination of all those things, I think, and then the killer really was a corporate transaction in Warner's. They bought Atari. I don't know if you remember all that.
2: Oh, yeah.
1: For the gaming companies. And it was a financial disaster. And so suddenly they started taking a look at, the things that the company was doing that were outside their core business. And obviously the soccer was one of those. And so suddenly they pulled back. And so that big anchor for the league suddenly disappeared. So all those things came together. And you know, the basic underlying factor was there just weren't enough core soccer fans in the country yet to sustain it.
0: That was former U.S. soccer president Alan Rothenberg.
3: Up next, we are sticking with the history of the 1994 World Cup, where we are joined by one of the stars of the team, Alexi Lalas.
2: That is straight ahead on the Bloomberg Business of Sports. I'm Michael Barr with Vanessa Perdomo-Maglione and Randall Williams. 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
5: ABC News, I'm Dave Packer. Just ahead of a judge's midnight deadline, workers at the Kennedy Center spending the overnight on the scaffold taking President Trump's name off the building. The administration lost a last-minute appeal to keep his name up. The original court order stated that a name change requires an act of Congress.
6: For context here, Trump was planning on closing down the Kennedy Center for about 2 years, pouring about $250 million into improving the center overall. Trump has now basically said that if his name's not on it, that renovation's not happening.
5: ABC's Peter Haralambos. The Trump administration announcing that the U.S. and Iran are closer to a deal than ever before. Even Iran's foreign minister acknowledged that, but the agreement appears to be more of a deal to start negotiating. One person killed when a large tent collapsed at a Virginia church's outdoor service Friday. Multiple people were injured. It happened as heavy rain, lightning, and strong winds tore through the western part of the state. That system continuing to move east and more. Severe weather hitting the Midwest on Saturday. This is ABC News.
7: And I'm Ed Kalenge in the Bloomberg Newsroom. Here are some of the stories we're watching. SpaceX's first day on the stock market transformed the startup into one of the world's most valuable public companies, handed buyers of the IPO a 19% return, and turned its founder Elon Musk into the world's first trillionaire. Yet the record-breaking $75 billion offering also accomplished something else. It allowed for a sigh of relief not only for backers of Musk's company, but for an entire stock market that has been driven higher this year on optimism about the growth potential for artificial intelligence. Jim Chanos, founder and president of Chanos & Company, discussed the Elon premium with Bloomberg.
8: Does the Elon premium, is it Elon premium times two or Elon premium divided by two? Now you have another Elon hopes and dreams company with an even bigger valuation. And so does that double the value, or does it basically say, okay, well, I'm going to pick one?
7: Jim Chanos, founder and president of Chanos & Company. According to people familiar with the decision, the Justice Department has closed its antitrust probe into the $110 billion merger of Paramount Skydance and Warner Brothers Discovery. The Federal Antitrust Agency did not require any changes to the deal, which it had been reviewing for the past several months. A group of state attorneys general led by California have also been probing the transaction, which would combine two of the five largest Hollywood studios. Bloomberg previously reported the states are preparing to sue to block the merger. Private equity executive Matt Holt's investment firm Thoreau Group is in advanced talks to acquire Ensemble Health Partners in a deal valuing the company at about $12 billion. A deal could be signed immediately. Thoreau, backed by Apollo Global Management, will be the controlling shareholder of Ensemble. Bloomberg News reported in December that Holt left the private equity firm New Mountain Capital to set up a new venture named Thoreau. The Friday numbers on Wall Street, the Dow gained 353. NASDAQ was up 79. The S&P added 37. The 10-year Treasury yield is at 4.48%. The 2-year Treasury yield, it stands at 4.08%. Checking oil. West Texas Intermediate at 77.16. That's down nearly 4%. And Brent crude is at 86.77. That's down nearly 3.5%. Global news 24 hours a day and whenever you want it with Bloomberg News Now. I'm Ed Kalenge, and this is...
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20: 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We have Coke and Pepsi. 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
0: Thanks for joining us on the Bloomberg Business of Sports. We explore the big money issues in the world of sports. I'm Michael Barr.
1: I'm Vanessa Perdomo-Maglione.
2: And I'm Randall Williams.
0: The 2026 FIFA World Cup is upon us, the first time the U.S. is hosting since 1994. Soccer was in a very different place in the U.S. at the time, without even a major domestic league to play in.
2: The 1994 World Cup team had the task of trying to represent their country at a home World Cup without fans really knowing the tournament was happening. Vanessa, you recently spoke with Alexi Lalas, who was a member of that team, about his experience.
1: That's right. And Alexi and I spoke about the significance of playing in a home World Cup and just how much it can inspire change and growth for the sport. He's also now a broadcast analyst for Fox, who will be broadcasting all 104 matches of the tournament. So he gave insight on how he thinks the U.S. will fare this year.
0: Let's take a listen to Vanessa's conversation with former U.S. men's national team player and Fox soccer analyst Alexi Lalas.
1: Alexi, the World Cup is here. Like, it's genuinely here. How crazy. I mean, it's been a lead up of 8 years.
3: Yeah, I am cocked, locked, and ready to rock for this thing. It's going to happen whether we're ready or not, but I do think that we're ready. A World Cup, I've been to plenty of them. It never goes perfectly. It bobs and it weaves and it zigs and it zags, and this summer will be no different. But ultimately, when that final whistle blows in totality, I think what we're all hoping is that everybody has a kick time. And that everybody is safe, and that it lives long in the memory and therefore creates a legacy for future generations to hopefully look back to the summer of 26 and say, man, that was awesome. What I saw on the field and the experiences that I had, the people that I met, and the way that I felt about my country. Oh, not for nothing. On the 250th birthday, what I feel is the greatest country in the world, is something that hopefully lives in the memories of, you know, young kids now, but obviously they will grow up in generations, hopefully look back at it.
1: Yeah, I mean, that's huge, right? Because obviously as 94 came around when the last time we hosted the World Cup, it inspired a whole generation of people to play soccer, myself included. I can remember those times, you know, in 94 and 99, just live in my brain, right?
3: Jeez.
1: So 99,
3: you were around
1: 99
3: back
1: especially.
3: Then? No chance.
1: 99
3: no
1: was,
3: chance you were alive back
1: 99
3: then.
1: is my team there.
3: Oh, well, listen, I mean, you know, we talk a lot about 1994 and you know, the how seminal it was. But when you're looking at those flagpole types of moments, obviously 1994 and 1999, you know, those are moments when soccer changed forever and the perception of soccer changed forever. And so hopefully, again, this summer, we have that wonderful injection that we can use to our benefit going forward. Because, you know, the reality is, as the saying goes, you've come a long way, baby. And we certainly have, both on and off the field. But there is still this, you know, wonderful opportunity to bring a lot of people into the tent this summer. A lot of people that still aren't necessarily into soccer, don't watch it a lot, or even don't even watch it at all. And to hopefully, you know, spread the gospel and convert them and infect them in the most positive way. It's very difficult to cure once you've been infected with soccer. And so a lot of people will stay. They won't all stay, but hopefully it's as welcoming as we possibly can be, and that they have a wonderful time and they see good stuff on the field and they have a good time off the field.
1: I want to talk more about that in a little bit, like the legacy that this World Cup can have. But I want to talk about, you know, the Fox broadcast, you know, what you're doing and leading and watching all 104 games as you can. How are you, you know, with the Fox broadcast, can you bring in those new fans so that sometimes when you turn on sports that you don't know and you just kind of tune in, it's a little isolating because you don't know the players and you don't really know what's going on. How can you bring in those new fans so when they just tune in casually, they want
3: United States? We can be very precious and we can, you know, kind of, you know, be kind of gatekeepy and in the way that we go about it. And we can't have any of that. Soccer, by the way, is absolutely mainstream. It's no longer underground or niche. But the reality is that we need to make it as inviting as possible. Now, that doesn't mean that we're going to dumb it down. I mean, I don't know a tremendous amount about American football, but I can suss it out and I can tell when I'm being talked down to. It's a beautiful game, as they say. It's also a very simple game. People will get it. But we also want to make it as accessible as possible and obviously as entertaining and as enjoyable. We want to tell the stories about these teams, about these players. We want to, yes, get into X's and O's like any sport out there. But again, we want to make sure that we're not doing anything to be exclusionary. And that's the worst thing that we could possibly do. And you know, like, you know, when you have a band that you followed and you saw them play in front of two people in a dingy old club and then they get big, you know, sometimes you feel like you have some ownership and you kind of almost don't want everybody else because in your mind, well, they weren't there from the start or they're not worthy. We cannot have that attitude. And I don't think that we will, because we've been doing this long enough where I think soccer and soccer people in general recognize that it is not just the opportunity, but the responsibility to spread that gospel. And like I said, once people get it, it's very hard for them to go anyplace else.
1: How do you feel about, you know, there being 104 matches? I mean, it's double the size of really the last World Cup. What are we going to see some bad games, do you think, or how is it going to stack up?
3: Yeah, so 104 games, 48 teams, obviously three countries with our friends to the north, Canada, our friends to the south, Mexico. I think when all is said and done, not only is it going to be the biggest World Cup, it's going to be the biggest sporting event, and I think it has a chance of being the biggest cultural event in history. I think specific to the United States, because of, you know, our unique makeup and our melting pot and the diaspora that we have, maybe better than any place in terms of hosting some of these teams, you are going to get wonderful scenes. We have debutants because of this. You know, when you look at Jordan and Uzbekistan and Cape Verde and Curacao, we have teams coming back, you know, after decades. Haiti, for example, back for the first time since 74. I think a lot of, you know, these communities in the United States, this is their moment to, through the lens of the World Cup, to celebrate their country and culture and show their pride in this moment, in these games. And I think one of the stories, and I think one of the big stories that's going to come out of this, is those celebrations relative to some of these teams. Now, you mentioned about on the field. I think that there will be at times some, you know, maybe lopsided games. But I'll tell you this, a couple of World Cups ago, Panama went to the World Cup for the first time. And I'll never forget, you know, we have this wonderful moment where we pan down the faces of all the players during the national anthem. And they started panning down, and there's tears streaming down the Panamanian players' faces. Not because of goals that they were going to score or games that they were going to win. By the way, they didn't go on to win a whole lot of games. But in that moment, that sense of pride that they were representing their country in front of the world on a global scale, that's incredibly moving, okay? We don't want lopsided types of games. And I actually think some of these teams are smart in the way that they are approaching these games and recognize that in soccer, maybe more so than any sport, you can bend and not break and still be competitive. And so I think you're going to see some, you know, teams that get very, very pragmatic and realistic very, very quickly with who they are facing. But, you know, I'm talking to you today because of the World Cup in 1994. I'm talking to you today because I played in a World Cup. Okay. Mm-hmm. Why would I ever stand in the way or poo-poo or grumpy old man the opportunity for players and for teams to have that opportunity, whether it's the debutants or teams coming back for the first time? You know, it's a World Cup and it's special, and that specialness goes well beyond the actual kicking of the ball.
1: So you're saying, I mean, like, that's such a great way of thinking about it. It's because of the World Cup is this global event and it's built to bring the world together, those sorts of moments of representation for the countries is more important in a way than what might happen.
3: It is. I mean, I'm not saying that they're not competitive or mm-hmm. they don't want to win. Mm-hmm. But for some of these teams, purely being there, they have already won.
1: Yeah.
3: Okay. And, you know, anything else is kind of gravy. And we will see potentially, you know, if they score a goal. Keep in mind, that's the first World Cup goal ever scored by a Cape Verdean at a World Cup or something like mm-hmm. that. That will live with you forever. That will live with the players, certainly, but I think it also will translate to the viewers. And so, again, on Fox, we are going to tell some of these stories and give people, like I said, perspective on what they are seeing.
1: Yeah, I love that. So you talked about it. You played in a World Cup, in a home World Cup in 1994. Set us that scene of what it was like. I mean, it was a very different time, right, for soccer in the U.S. How impactful was it even then, though, do you think?
3: I mean, like I said, it was a flagpole type of moment, and the world was never the same. The soccer world was never the same in our country. Now, as the saying goes, we've come a long way, baby, and we certainly have. We're not perfect by any stretch of the imagination, but one of the things that I hope happens this summer is a recognition, a a compare contrast, if you will, and therefore, an understanding of how far we have come. And what ultimately I hope happens is there's a celebration of who we are. And, sometimes in America, and in American soccer, we like to kick ourselves for what we haven't done or who we aren't. Mm. And I think this summer is an opportunity for us to just take a moment and celebrate how far we have come, because it really is unprecedented when you put it up against any country culture out there. In the last 30 years, what we have done. Is it perfect? No. Mm-hmm. But don't let anybody tell you that we're not a soccer playing nation. Don't let anybody tell you that we're not a soccer culture. Okay, we are different. We are unique, but we are as passionate. We are as discerning. We are as educated. And I would even argue at times even more out of necessity than anybody else out there. And I think that is something that we can celebrate together this summer with everything that's going on, not just through the U.S. team, but mm-hmm. what we are about to do in terms of hosting this World Cup.
1: When you're talking about comparing, contrasting there a little bit, how would you think that the 94 team stacks up against this 26 team?
3: I would hope we get our kicked. otherwise, what are we doing? They're better. My ego won't allow me to necessarily say that. I think this summer, the other thing that I hope is that we as a country, as we come together through, the lens of the World Cup, that we have higher expectations for our U.S. team this summer. And I wouldn't say that if I didn't believe that they could live up to them. So I do think that it is fair. But you should expect your U.S. team, given everything that I just said and the talent that they have, to win this group and to get out of this group. And now you're in the round of 32, this new round of 32, and you're playing a knockout game if you finished first in your group against a team that you're better than. Now, that's something that we've never had in a men's World Cup, where we're playing against a team in a knockout stage where we are better than them. So now, all of that experience and all of that opportunity that we've given you, it has to come to bear. You win that game, and now we're back to the old round of 16 that we kind of always have been, where you need a little bit of luck, you need the soccer gods to smile upon you, and you need to harness the magic of a home World Cup, because there's nothing better than a World Cup except for one thing, and that is a home World Cup. And if they're able to harness that, they can do things that we haven't seen before.
1: That was Fox soccer analyst and U.S. men's national team player Alexi Lawless.
0: That's it for today. Thanks for joining us. 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
6: From ABC News, I'm Dave Packer. We're seeing the strongest signs yet that the U.S. and Iran are nearing an agreement to end the war. A senior administration official telling us there's an 80 to 85% chance it happens. Iran's foreign minister says that a settlement's never been closer. ABC's Jonathan Curl.
7: The senior administration official told reporters the agreement, quote, reopens the Strait of Hormuz and lifts the U.S. blockade. But then a 60-day period for the U.S. and Iran to hash out an agreement on the future of Iran's nuclear program. The official says the memorandum of understanding, quote, leads to the dismantling of that program and for the destruction and removal of Iran's stockpile of enriched uranium. Iran has long insisted on its right to enrich uranium and has said nothing publicly to indicate that has changed.
6: Workers at the Kennedy Center spending the overnight on a scaffold taking President Trump's name off the building. The administration lost a last-minute appeal to keep his name up. The original court order stated that a name change requires an act of Congress. Congresswoman Joyce Beatty satisfied with the outcome.
8: Kennedy Center was here and doing fine before Donald Trump, and it will be here and doing fine after Donald.
6: SpaceX blasting off on Wall Street, Elon Musk's company going public, the biggest IPO on record, making Musk the world's first trillionaire. What it could mean for your 401k? ABC's Matt Rivers.
12: SpaceX stock prices at $135 a share, surging to nearly $161 by the end of the day. The company, which has yet to turn a profit, is now valued at more than $2 trillion. And Musk, whose other companies include Tesla and X, is now worth an estimated $1.1 trillion. That's more than the next four richest people in the world, both of Google's co-founders, Jeff Bezos and Mark Zuckerberg, combined.
13: For decades, he was a fixture on morning television. His family says movie critic and arts reporter Gene Shalit has died at 100. They said he passed peacefully in his sleep. You're listening to ABC News.
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13: A new recall over a possible engine stall while driving. ABC's Chuck Sievertson has details.
17: Ford is recalling more than 225,000 Focus models over a valve malfunction that could cause the engine to stall unexpectedly while being driven, increasing the risk of a crash. According to the recall report from the National Highway Traffic Safety Administration, Ford Motors had previously issued a recall for this defect, but repairs were either not completed or were performed incorrectly.
13: So all systems go for President Trump's UFC fight at the White House this weekend. ABC Stephen Fortnoy.
19: Judge Amit Mehta of the U.S. District Court here in Washington rejected a request to put in place a temporary restraining order that would have prevented Sunday's event. The lawsuit was brought by two Virginia residents who said, among other things, that the claw is grotesque, that the event itself is corrupt. The judge said that these two Virginia residents didn't have standing to sue, that they weren't injured in a way that would require the court's intervention. There wasn't enough irreparable harm alleged. That come Monday morning, the plan is to take this claw down, that it won't do, he found, any kind of permanent damage to the White House grounds. The UFC is also, by the way, paying to repair the grass.
13: Anthropic announced it's suspending access to its Fable 5 and Mythos 5 models after the U.S. government asked it to suspend access to any foreign national. The company is saying that the end result is they must suspend access for everyone to remain compliant. The company says they're complying but disagree with the government's findings that led to the order. Dave Packer, ABC News.
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21: 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They are the largest alternative manager outside of the United States, running $316 billion in assets.
24: I think what I started to sense in about, say, 2015 was that the industry was changing. Our industry was changing globally. You started to see global firms moving into Asia. You started to see some firms starting to go public. You started to see multi-product firms developing beyond just a single product, single asset class, scale. And I realized that although we were doing very well and we were very successful in growing, if we wanted to make this a multi-generational business that's going to continue to thrive, we wanted to be part of this industry consolidation, this trend towards scale, rather than to be pushed aside by it. And that's when I started thinking, what are our options? I mean, one option was for us to try to expand beyond Asia and to develop develop our business outside of the region. That was going to be pretty difficult at this stage because the business is becoming so large and entrenched globally. And then I started looking at ways of working with others. And that's when I met EQT, really through their own IPO that they had done at the time. It had gone public in 2018, 2019. And I was curious about that. And I went to speak to them about how they had done that. And we started talking, and one thing led to another. And by the end of this conversation, it became evident to all of us sitting around the table that actually there's something here.
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0: Hi, everyone. Welcome to the weekend edition of Bloomberg Business Week. A topsy-turvy week for global markets driven by the ongoing conflict in the Middle East. It seems never ending. The U.S. and Iran exchanging strikes, jolting their two-month-old truce and endangering talks aimed at securing lasting peace in the Middle East.
1: Meanwhile, Wall Street going all in on Elon Musk's SpaceX, which debuted on the NASDAQ on Friday in a record-breaking IPO. Investors scrambling for a piece of the space giant. Also, the AI giant. Also, the owner of the platform formerly known as Twitter. And maybe, just maybe, as some analysts have told us, maybe it'll be part of Tesla, or Tesla will be part of that
0: so then
1: in the future.
0: Throw in the Boring Company and then
1: Neuralink. Yeah.
0: And whatever else, right?
1: Elon does a lot, right?
0: Robots, like all of it.
1: Investors certainly scrambling for a piece of the space giant. For a full breakdown of this record IPO, head on over to the Bloomberg Terminal or Bloomberg.com.
0: With that as our backdrop, another mega cap tech company was also on our mind this past week. That was Apple. Bloomberg's managing editor for global consumer tech and our in-house Apple expert, Mark Gurman, who correctly forecast many months ago maybe what was coming when it comes to AI and Siri. Well, he unpacked the details further from this past week's Apple Annual Worldwide Developers Conference. Everything from the biggest overhaul of Siri to, yes, a foldable iPhone. Although that really wasn't part of the announcements. But what Mark reminded us, you read inside all the details, and that's where you find out about this possible or expected foldable iPhone.
1: Plus, as AI continues to seemingly reshape everything, including the corporate landscape, pressure on the American worker is growing. Former U.S. Commerce Secretary Gina Raimondo weighs in on what needs to be done to avoid significant dislocations in the labor market.
0: And we can't talk about AI without being reminded of all the energy it requires and all the sources needed to meet that demand, including nuclear. The CEO of Nano Nuclear, James Walker, gives us an update on those much-talked-about SMRs, small modular reactors.
1: And later on, we catch up with the director of the hit Broadway show, Two Strangers Carry a Cake Across New York. All that to come, we begin with a closer look at one of the world's most valuable companies. We are talking about Apple.
0: We are indeed. This past Monday, Apple unveiled a new AI strategy at its annual Worldwide Developers Conference out on the West Coast, aiming to provide practical improvements and features that the company believes everyday consumers will actually use. For more, Bloomberg's Emily Grafeo and I caught up with our in-house Apple whisperer, Bloomberg's managing editor for global consumer tech, Mark Gurman.
2: My big takeaway is that Apple has just reset its AI strategy, its Siri strategy, and its underlying software platforms because they have a blockbuster next 3 years of new hardware products that they need to get right. And what you've seen from Apple lately is that the gate to some of their hardware products coming out on time, being successful, working as advertised, has been AI and has been the underlying operating systems. And so for the foldable iPhone, AirPods with cameras, 3 smart home devices, new iPads and touchscreen Macs to come out and sell at their peak needs to work properly, and they need to get the software and AI story in shape, and they did just that. Obviously, they can't come out and say because of their culture that this is why they're doing that, but from what I'm telling you is that this is all about enabling this next generation suite of hardware under incoming CEO John Ternus.
3: So are they finally caught up in AI compared to the other big tech companies?
2: No, they're where they should have been 2 years ago. They're not caught up in, you know, in any shape or form. But what we also saw is Apple roll out AI in a way that is for mass consumers. Their new LLM, their new on-device Siri technology, also hitting to the cloud, is effective. This is what mass consumers are going to use. Don't forget, a third of the world is using these Apple products. And so I think their approach that they're taking is super smart for the mass consumer. But at the same time, I think if Apple was capable of rolling out these whiz-bang features and developer tools, things like Codex, things like OpenClaw, they would do just that. And they will probably get there eventually. Obviously, they got a helping hand from Google, Anthropic, and OpenAI this time around. But I do think they are in a very fair place for consumer expectations today. And their brand is super strong, and so people are going to keep buying the product. So I think they're in a decent place, an adequate place.
3: All right, so decent place for consumers. I mean, it's not on par with some of the other high flyers, certainly in the tech space. So what will it take for investors to get more impressed? What do we need to see from Apple, and maybe how long does it take for it to get there?
2: Investors are going to need to understand that for the next few years, Apple's not going to be a AI winner in terms of the way that they think about AI winners today. They're going to need to recalculate their investment thesis around, is the Apple product story, the overall cohesive story, strong? Are the new hardware products industry leading? And don't forget, Apple's always been a hardware company at its core. 80% of the revenue is from the hardware, the other 20% services. And they've been doing good in services and they've been doing good in hardware. But the hardware needs to be in a place where it's actually excellent again. And my hope as a consumer is that these new software features are going to try to push the hardware into a great place, an excellent place. And so we'll see if that happens.
3: And that includes, you did have another story out about the iOS 27 overhaul and all these related software updates, what it says about the foldable phone from Apple. So what did you glean from all of that?
2: Yeah, this three-year roadmap of major new hardware products, the first one is the foldable phone. You'll see the new CEO introduce that in early September. The new iOS obviously is going to run on this phone, so it's chock full of hints about the upcoming device. I'm pretty excited for it. It's going to have a widescreen display, excellent reliability and durability. So I think it's going to be a pretty compelling product.
5: Mark, before we let you go, we do want to get your reaction to this Apple news saying that under EU regulators' extreme interpretation of the Block Digital Markets Act, what do you make of just the regulation in Europe and how much it's going to stifle Apple's growth projections here?
2: I don't like what the EU is doing at all. Let's take Apple and growth and, you know, Apple's a company aside. If I'm a consumer in the EU, someone like me who loves tech, wants to try out these new features, wants these breakthrough new products and you know, software enhancements, I'm upset with the EU because I just want this stuff and I want my Apple ecosystem to work as advertised as it's supposed to work. If I'm a developer, which the EU, you know, said they're putting these rules in place to protect competitors, to protect third-party app makers, I'm really angry because if I'm a developer in the EU, I'm not able to introduce new AI apps, all these features that take advantage of the new frameworks, these new platforms. And I want to be able to do that in order to make money for my small app business. So I'm not really sure who the EU is helping here.
1: That was Mark Gurman, Bloomberg News Managing Editor for Global Consumer Tech.
0: Apple's news was overdue for many investors who were concerned that Apple was falling behind on its AI strategy. More broadly, this is all part of a massive and expensive race between the big tech giants to be at the center of this latest tech disruption that's upending how we live, how we work, how we play. And when it comes to how we work, that's creating opportunities. It's also creating job losses.
1: For more on what this could mean for the future of the U.S. labor force, Carol and Emily Grafeo spoke with Gina Raimondo, 40th U.S. Secretary of Commerce under President Biden. She was also the 75th governor of Rhode Island.
6: I am an AI forward person. I think that the U.S. does and needs to continue to lead in this global AI competition. And that means, of course, being ahead with the technology, but it also means having a strategy for people. right? I mean, we're not going to win the global AI race if we have great technology and sky-high unemployment. And so I think it's time for the country to get very serious about changing the way we support people when they change jobs and the way we train people, because we have to bring all Americans along. Mm-hmm. This cannot just be AI for the big tech and not bring everyone along. And so with this announcement, as I understand, you know, what Meta's doing here, the thing I really liked about it was they're paying people while they do the training. And I know from when I was governor, I was a leader in a lot of these apprenticeship and training programs. People can't afford to do a 6-week or 6-month training program and not get paid. They're not going to finish that training program. I think it's good that companies in America are stepping up to say, let's get innovative and try to support workers. But I think it's important to say, we're going to pay you while you get trained. And if you graduate and if you get your credential, there will be a job at the end of that training.
5: Secretary, you wrote a guest essay for the New York Times earlier this year. It was entitled, America Cannot Withstand the Economic Shock That's Coming. What do you think the country, the Trump administration, and lawmakers from both parties really need to do to address this very much feared economic and labor disruption that AI is expected to unleash?
6: We have to prepare for it. I think it is a transition. I do believe AI will create new jobs. Every technology has created disruption and job loss, but over time, new jobs, new industries, many, many, many, many millions of jobs in our economy today did not exist even, you know, 20, 30 years ago. So I think we're going to get to that place. However, there will be a transition. And I worry that during that transition, if we're not thoughtful and purposeful, too many Americans could be on the losing end of that transition. And so we need to get very serious right now and create new training initiatives like the one we're talking about. But that is not enough. Training is not enough. We need new incentives for companies to redeploy people. We need new, you know, like a new safety net to help people transition from one job to the next. And so I think this calls for some pretty urgent action with the government, with employers. You know, it's an all hands on deck moment to create a people strategy to get us through this transition.
3: It's a U.S. race. It's a global race. If we don't get this right in terms of how we are approaching it and protecting our labor force, but at the same time, making sure that we are making the right investments and moves when it comes to AI, when you've got China and the government in their deep pockets, will that put potentially the U.S. at a disadvantage in many ways?
6: Yes, it will. I've spent as much time as anyone thinking about how to protect America from China and how to compete with China technologically, economically, militarily. And we need to do both. I personally oppose over-regulating AI or regulating the technology to a point that it would stifle innovation. However, I also would oppose putting our blinders on and letting AI out into the world without a plan for our workforce. Because truthfully, if we do that, and if we wound up with extremely high unemployment, we won't win the AI race with China. We won't. Mm-hmm. We will then have political unrest, economic unrest, deep recession, and frankly, a regulatory backlash. So I see no other alternative than to do both. We can do it. America has consistently risen to the challenge in the face of these big challenges before. And if everybody works together, we can do it again.
1: Our thanks to former U.S. Secretary of Commerce Gina Raimondo. Emily Grafeo joining us again later this hour.
0: Coming up, tech giants are building tomorrow's world. And yet, will there be enough power to run it all?
1: Enter all kinds of energy, including nuclear. The CEO of Nano Nuclear joins us when Bloomberg Business Week continues. This is Bloomberg.
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15: Frontotemporal degeneration, or FTD, is a complex brain disorder where each step forward in research brings us closer to answers. 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
19: Over the long run, AI is likely to be
16: 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Oh, how tender. 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
16: 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It's not a science thing, but it's a Pepper Thing! 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
0: The rapid scaling of AI and data centers has created an unprecedented demand for electricity, and the race to power it has officially entered a new regulatory phase.
1: Earlier this year, the Nuclear Regulatory Commission accepted the construction permit application for NANO Nuclear's Kronos microreactor. It marked a major milestone for commercially ready, grid-independent nuclear power.
0: NANO Nuclear also signed a strategic partnership with tech giant Supermicro to explore building more of these Kronos microreactors directly alongside next-gen AI server racks.
1: For the latest update on how close they really are to building and deploying something real, we caught up with James Walker, CEO at Nano Nuclear Energy, alongside Will Wade. He's Bloomberg News energy reporter.
2: I would argue that objectively, we're in the lead in the commercial microreactor race. I think we're the only microreactor company that submitted a construction permit application to the NRC, which is the federal regulator. So if someone's going to be first to build a first-of-a-kind, full-scale, full-power reactor system, it'll be us.
3: Let's talk about Antares. They had their big breakthrough. That's the criticality demonstration through the DOE's reactor pilot program. That feels like notable, no?
2: It's notable, definitely. Like, to get something critical is no small feat. But it's a different thing to take a reactor critical at a zero power reactor and then build a full scale, fully operational net power producing reactor system that's commercially licensed. These are different challenges. One is for what we're shooting for. We have a commercial site. We don't need the DOE program to assist us. And we're gearing towards a commercial license where we can then go on to sell working systems that we could demonstrate at full scale.
3: We've seen the DOE program has almost a dozen companies working for that criticality. You're not part of that program, right? Can you talk you're not?
2: Yeah, like absolutely. So actually, there's five companies that have submitted a construction permit application to the NRC, and none of those five were part of the DOE program. And the reason why is that us and the other four were just too advanced for that program. We already had our site. We already had our NRC engagement. And the benefits of the DOE program were not there for us. There was no funding for that program. We already had a site. And the DOE program does not give us a commercial.

0: where me and, well, our company and the other four that have submitted that construction permit application are gearing towards. So different programs. And if you were sufficiently far along in terms of your commercial development, there weren't very many benefits of being part of this DOE program.
1: I kind of wondered that too sometimes, because it goes through the DOE instead of the NRC. So that puts you on track to build a commercial plant when exactly? Can you give us some details there?
0: So yeah, sure. So actually, we've already done all the geotechnical drilling on the site, and we've submitted that construction data. We should get permission to start construction sometime in 2027. Once we get that data, with that permission back, we'll immediately start that construction process next year. By about 2029, the reactor will be almost completely constructed, and I would imagine 2030 we'll have a full-scale, fully power-operating reactor system, net output of power that's fully licensed and ready for commercial sale in 2030.
2: What if energy demand starts to decline? Will that make you pull back? Maybe
0: Well,
2: it's
0: I
2: a silly
0: mean,
2: question, but I will think
0: no,
2: about
0: it's a good question.
2: because I will say the Cerebras CEO and one of I believe, co-founders,
3: Andrew Feldman.
2: Andrew Feldman, right, at Bloomberg Tech in San Francisco, said there's plenty of power out there. That was his view. He says it's just not near where it needs to be. It's not easily
3: So
2: accessible.
3: build the data centers next to those power
2: Perhaps,
3: sources.
2: perhaps. That was his view. But I'm just wondering if for some reason, let's just go there, that we don't need as much power. 3 years is a long time out, or 3.5 years. A lot can happen between now and then. Could it slow the progress that you have laid out for us, or that you plan?
0: Well, I mean, he's part of the tech industry. And, the tech industry has been making massive investments into nuclear for a reason. And the reason why, I mean, you've seen it from Microsoft, from Meta, from AWS, from Amazon. They're making those nuclear inroads. And they're not doing it because there's abundant power. They're doing it because there's a massive projected bottleneck of power. And the reason why is that to actually get the grid up to a point where we'll be able to outlay the projected amount of power the tech industry needs, you'd need to put something like $5 trillion into the grid infrastructure. Now, that's not their business. But if you have a nuclear power station that can be co-located and off-grid and put wherever you want advantageously, providing that baseload power, you've de-risked your industry. And then China doesn't catch up your AI industry. So there's one opinion against the massive weight of hundreds of billions, if not billions of dollars coming from tech industry. So
2: But
0: I would follow the money.
2: the only thing I will say, and Will, you help me out here. I feel like I can't remember who I was talking to, and just said, listen, a lot of the hyperscalers were making bets and deals with a lot of utilities, and they were hedging their bets. And it wasn't necessarily all of those contracts or promises or agreements or conversations were going to pan out. They just wanted to make sure they had power.
1: Yeah, there's been some talk that they're putting money here and they're putting money there and they're putting money in this thing over here, and they only need one of those to pay off, not necessarily all three. They just don't know which one it's going to be.
2: Right. So I do wonder.
0: And
2: So
0: look,
2: again, go ahead, James. Yeah.
0: no, go ahead. I was just going to say, no, you're right. Like the energy, the tech companies and other industries, they're energy agnostic. They don't care where it comes from. It could be a geothermal or hydro or whatever.
2: Right.
0: The challenge that they face is an infrastructure one. And already there's quite a lot of backlash against data centers, rising utility bills, things like that. And the feedback we're getting is that they're increasingly looking at models where they want to be off grid, so they're out of sight, out of mind. Now, if you want to do that and you want to have baseload power, you're stuck with nuclear unless you're going to build massive transmission lines and gas pipelines all around the country
3: They
0: to
3: do have
0: facilitate that
3: some, my
0: growth.
3: understanding is some are powered by generators right now.
0: Yes. But the issue is, if, like, say your generator, what's powering that generator? Is it diesel? Like, how
3: Yeah,
0: much
3: that's the
0: diesel do you need?
3: problem.
0: Are you going to be trucking it in? And also, like, they do still have a clean energy mandate. Now, they're producing a lot of carbon emissions, and like, if what's the scale up going to be like? Are you going to need more generators? Like, and also the other thing too is that the amount of downtime that can be sustained by a data center on an annual basis is like minutes, maybe less than that. And like, that means that you're going to need a constant output of power. If there's anything wrong with your generator, that's it. Like, you've already missed your targets. The highest capacity factor of all energies is nuclear. And capacity factor is a measure of consistency of output. If you need that baseload power and you need that to be absolutely consistent as much as you can make it so, you're sort of stuck again with nuclear power, which is why they keep coming back to it.
2: Hey, James, just real quickly, a yes or no. Nano went public a few years ago. This is a Will Wade question, but I'm squeezing it in. Are we seeing so many IPOs now because these companies need money? Yes or no?
0: yes, I would say it's a

0: It's a hot market. They're all chasing the cash.
1: Our thanks to James Walker, CEO of Nano Nuclear Energy, and to Will Wade, Bloomberg News energy reporter.
2: Some big tech hyperscalers, as you know, are driving the AI boom. They include Amazon, Microsoft, and Google, and they have made massive bets on nuclear energy to power the AI boom. Meantime, Elon Musk and others talk about building them and powering them in outer space. Our next guest is concerned about a problem he sees, though, right here on planet Earth. Climate change and a recent action by the Trump administration to dismantle what he writes is a scientific establishment long considered a national treasure and the envy of the world, and is now a blueprint for deliberate ignorance.
1: Those are the words of Mark Gongloff of Bloomberg Opinion. He's a columnist who covers climate change.
3: This is a $386 million system of buoys and other devices spread across two oceans. We spent that $386 million 10 years ago. So these are taxpayer dollars that were already spent. And this system was supposed to last another 15 years after that. So this is a 25-year project to study everything about the oceans. And that includes, you know, how fish are doing, how coral reefs are doing, the temperatures, chemistry, and also important currents and patterns of water. And one of the big ones is the thing that, you know, you might hear a lot about, which is the AMOC, which is this current that runs from the Gulf Stream at the equator all the way around and helps keep Europe from freezing over. And everybody's really obsessed with that thing. And we get lots of data from these buoys that tell us what's going on there. And in fact, there's a cold blob that's just shown up that's got people a little anxious about whether that means that this system is slowing down a little bit, which could cause problems. Rather than putting more stuff in the water just to double check and see what's going on there, we're pulling stuff out of the water, and all in the name of mainly, you know, supposedly money, because it's kind of coming from the Office of Management and Budget. But the OMB has been saying all along, every time it shuts down one of these scientific enterprises, that it doesn't fit with the administration's priorities. And the administration's priorities are pretending that climate change doesn't exist, no longer gathering climate change data, getting out of the business of having anything to do with climate altogether.
2: You know, this is a situation where ignorance is not bliss. Like, I just think about this, right, Mark? You know, I was in Portland, Oregon. People were talking about the weather, talking about how it's going to be a really dry summer. We've got a story by our Brian K. Sullivan about why the world is bracing for a rare super El Nino, which might create flooding in some parts of the world and droughts in the other. I mean, we need to be monitoring our environment. This is about everybody, and we have to have coordination globally. Like, we need this data. You know, it's so interesting. In an AI world where data is so important to making that important, data is so important to making sure that we can all exist on this earth.
3: Yeah. I mean, it's a bit like if you're flying a plane and your instruments tell you there's a mountain ahead, you just panic and shut your instruments off so you can live in denial for a few seconds. But pretty soon, you're going to be in trouble. And that's what we're looking at right now. There are many reasons to study the environment, as people 5,000 years ago started recognizing, when, because you have to know, understand its patterns and its behavior to grow crops and to fish and to survive boat trips. So all this stuff was happening long before anybody understood anything about, you know, climate change. And so, you know, there, the NCAR, which is this thing in Boulder, Colorado, this huge thing that's been there for decades, National Center for Atmospheric Research, provides a $31 billion a year service to the country by helping people just do weather, just predict the weather. We all like that. And that's also being broken up. A judge recently kind of halted the breakup a little bit. But in the meantime, during the months while people were waiting to see the fate of this thing, scientists have left, programs have shut down, funding for has shut down. So we're already unplugging our eyes and ears on the world.
1: That was Mark Gongloff, a Bloomberg Opinion columnist who covers climate change.
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1: Eight-time Tony-nominated director Tim Jackson joins us next. 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
8: ABC News, I'm Dave Packer. Workers at the Kennedy Center spending the overnight in a scaffold, taking President Trump's name off the building. The administration lost a last-minute appeal to keep the name up. The original court order stated that a name change requires an act of Congress. Deadly shooting rampage in an hours-long police standoff in Midland, Texas that ended with a gunman, who authorities say was a 45-year-old man named Victor Villarreal, dead after a shootout with police. ABC's Alex Stone.
9: We do have 11 known victims at this time. There's at least one victim that is dead on the scene.
8: That, of course, is the mayor of Midland. The senior administration official says that the potential deal with Iran includes reopening the Strait of Hormuz and ending the blockade. Also says it leads to the dismantling of the Iranian nuclear program. Stocks higher on Wall Street as SpaceX went public. Founder Elon Musk becoming the world's first trillionaire. Justice Department clearing the way for a merger between Paramount and Warner Brothers. This is ABC News.
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10: On the latest edition of the Bloomberg Intelligence podcast, a conversation with Ross Hamilton, COO at Space Network. We're talking about SpaceX's IPO.
11: But I think the kind of the thesis is what SpaceX is eventually going to become. It really wants to be the infrastructure that's running all industry, all markets. So if you think about, you know, the internet in the 90s, mm-hmm. you know, they're really trying to create the backbone for AI infrastructure, computer infrastructure for this century. So what they're looking to do is put a lot of AI infrastructure in place, lots of chips, lots of robotics, not just for their own use, for SpaceX, and not just for Tesla, but they're looking to do that for all industries. So if you have a long-term view on AI chips and infrastructure and compute, then the argument is that all industries would benefit from that.
10: Of course, SpaceX has become a government contractor. It's done a lot of the work that NASA used to do. So one of the addressable markets is the U.S. government, and that's a big customer. How can we quantify just how big of an opportunity that would be going forward?
11: So I think it is pretty big. I mean, if you think about the relationship with NASA as well, you know, NASA's, you know, focus is shifting to more exploration. But from a government standpoint, it's definitely be more on the kind of national defense, golden dome type strategy. As long as, you know, the U.S. particularly wants to be, you know, the dominant force and has recognized through Space Force that much of the military will be guided through satellites and that technology, I think it's, you know, it's basically our prime for the U.S. government.
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28: And who's footing the bill? 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
31: For FIFA, expanding the World Cup and introducing dynamic ticket pricing might seem like a pretty good deal. But for cities, it's less cut and dry.
32: If you're a host city for the World Cup, you sign a contract as a host city with FIFA. And that host contract requires the city to take care of all of these needs.
31: Andrew Zimbalist is an economist and a professor at Smith College who studies the business of sports.
32: Security is one of them. Transportation is another one. Sanitation is another one. Producing fan fests in the city is another major expense. So the host city agreement with FIFA says it's the city's responsibility to take care of all of this. FIFA is going to earn over this quadrennium, this four-year cycle that the current World Cup will take place in, FIFA is going to earn something like $13 billion. They're not sharing any of that loot with the costs of actual hosting.
31: In the U.S., the federal government has stepped in to help shoulder some of these costs.
33: Welcome back to Yeah, That's a Pepper Thing. First up, we've got Harrison wrapping his Dr. Pepper in a tiny quilt so it feels at home. Oh, how tender. That's a Pepper Thing! And over to Becca, who's whispering affirmations to her can.
34: You're sweet. You're unique. You're the best thing I ever poured over ice.
33: She swears it makes it taste better. It's not a science thing, but it's a Pepper Thing! Why do they all do it? All for that sweet, delicious, truly one-of-a-kind taste of Dr. Pepper. It's a Pepper Thing!
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0: That's from the Broadway hit and Tony-nominated Two Strangers Carry a Cake Across New York. The Tony Awards were held this past week at Radio City Music Hall in New York City, and yet the financial and creative ripples are just beginning for Broadway's newest hits. Transforming a West End musical into a commercial success in New York is one of the highest-stakes gambles in show business, especially for an indie production.
1: Our next guest did exactly that. His hit production, Two Strangers Carry a Cake Across New York, got 8 Tony nominations this year, including Best Musical and Best Director. The romantic comedy follows a Brit who lands in New York for his estranged father's wedding. He's picked up by Robin, the sister of the bride, and they've got an adventure through New York City. For more, Emily Grafeo and I caught up with Tim Jackson alongside Bloomberg Pursuit's editor-at-large, Chris Rouser. Well, first of all, congratulations on the nomination. Just talk to us a little bit about your approach in creating a musical that has such wide appeal.
2: Well, from the second I got the script, I sort of knew it could have wide appeal because the characters are so relatable. What's brilliant about the two of them is Dougal and Robin are seemingly quite ordinary people who are leading quite conventional lives, and then they're thrown into this orbit with each other and then have this wild 48 hours in New York together. So, I mean, the show's a love letter to New York, and so my focus always was to make sure that they were having the most playful and fun and exciting adventure through the city that they could. And with the two actors that we have, that's been very easy because they're so funny and so brilliant. And yeah, they bring a lot of joy. Let's put it that way.
3: So the show is a love letter to New York, but it's not from New York. It started in Ipswich and Northampton. Can you tell us a story of how you came to be a part of this show and where it originated?
2: Yeah, so I was brought on board in 2018 as a dramaturg. So I was brought on to help develop the writing and to work with the two brilliant writers, Kit Buchan and Jim Barn, to sort of finesse it and give it some shape. And then after about 3 workshops, we were doing a sort of presentation, and the producer said, "We feel like maybe you are the right person to direct it." So at that point, I was brought on to do these regional productions, and then it's been on an epic journey. So we did it in these two theatres that you've mentioned, and then we brought it to off West End to a theatre called the Kiln Theatre, and that's where Sam Tutty, who's now on Broadway, joined our process. And then we took it to the West End, and then we took it to ART in Boston, where we did more rewrites on it, and we gained our Broadway leading lady, Christiane Pitts, who joined us there. And we did lots of rewrites then, and especially having an American woman play the role of Robin, who is an American character, sort of opened up some doors for us. And then, yeah, final few bits of tweaks, and then we were on Broadway.
3: So no one is a New Yorker in Two Strangers.
2: No one is a New Yorker. We have all the way through sort of made sure that we involve as many Americans in the creation of it as possible. My husband is American, which is helpful. And yeah, we've sort of made sure one of our producers is American. And so we've sort of been doing as much homework as we possibly could. But a lot of the show is sort of seeing New York through the perspective of an outsider. And so what's actually been really lovely about the response to the show is quite a lot of people have said, who are native New Yorkers, have been like, "Oh, this show's made me sort of re-fall in love with New York again," because you sort of get to see it through those fresh eyes and feel the excitement of what it's like to arrive into the city for the first time and see all the secrets and treasures that are sort of hidden.
4: Tim, how did you approach, you know, doing homework, learning about kind of the essence of New York to fulfill this director role?
2: Well, I'd been very lucky that 2 years ago I choreographed a musical on Broadway called Merrily Roll Along.
3: It did all right.
2: And so I'd got to be around for that. For the duration of the show, and then I stayed in New York for another 6 months after that, and so I got sort of time to fully immerse myself, and I went to the different locations where the show was taking place because this other show, The Two Strangers, had been in development since 2018. I already knew I was doing it. I didn't necessarily think we'd get to Broadway, but at the time I was like, well, I'm here, so I should make sure I've been to Flatbush. I've walked the routes. I've walked the routes around Chinatown. I've sort of experienced it as much as possible to try and make sure things were authentic, and took lots and lots of pictures to share with the writing team and the designers, etc.
3: So yeah. New York is notoriously tough, and that's partly what the show is about. But Broadway is notoriously tough, especially for a new musical. And you guys went from the West End to the U.S. pretty quickly. My understanding is you had a pretty strictly limited run in the West End. Why come so quickly to the U.S. when it is so dicey for new musicals?
2: I'm glad that we did, and well done to our producers for making it happen, because it is brave. I think we had recorded an album in the UK that had really caught fire, and lots of people were streaming it in America, and we were able to see that there was an appetite in New York. And we've since then recorded another album with the Broadway cast, and that's going bananas as well. So I think we knew there was an appetite, and the opening song of the show, New York, had gone viral, and we were getting a lot of love from America and people saying, please bring it over, please bring it over. So I think it certainly is a risk for our producers, but one that seems to be paying off so far, because I think a lot of shows open just before the Tonys, but ours was open before the end of last year. So we've been doing pretty good business, I think, and the nicest thing is that you can feel that there's a buzz, there's a build in a buzz. I feel like people are talking about the show more and more, which we're obviously thrilled about, because we started off this show in tiny studio theatres which seat 30 people, and now we're at the Long Acre, so it's it's an exciting evolution for the piece.
1: We're speaking with Tim Jackson, the Tony Award nominated director and choreographer of Two Strangers Carry a Cake Across New York. Tim, the North American tour will start in fall of 2027, and I'm wondering about a couple things with regard to going from doing this in London to then doing this on Broadway and then taking it across North America on tour. Is the experience different, or will it be different than somebody seeing it on Broadway?
2: I can't tell until we get there, I suppose. I mean, my intention is to make it as good as it can possibly be, and I wouldn't want it to be any lesser than watching a show on Broadway. I think there's something about seeing a show come into your local theatre that's really exciting, because you sort of watch that space transform as another little gem arrives into it. So I think that's exciting. I think we'll still be aiming for like the most stellar casting, and the elements will be the same. So the you'll be seeing the best version of the show that we can have going around the country. That's certainly the intention. We're so excited about the tour, because we want to connect with as many people as possible, and we feel like it's a very relatable show for all of America. It's not aimed at Broadway audiences. It's aimed at every person. I'm really passionate about making theatre for anyone and everyone.
3: It's also a small show, which makes it easier for it to transfer around the U.S. How does it feel to be kind of like the small but mighty contender in that space?
2: It feels lovely, you know. What's nice is that I think all the shows in the categories are quite individual and quite sort of discreet from each other, and therefore we just have to get on and do our own thing. I think it's nice that you've described it as small and mighty, because I think that is how we feel about it. It has two characters in it, but unanimously it feels like when people leave, they were like, oh my gosh, it's so much bigger than I thought it was going to be. And there's a feeling of scale and epicness. I think Sutra Gilmore, who's our set designer, who's also nominated for a Tony Award, has done the most beautiful job at creating a space that's sort of ever evolving. And we're on a double turntable, so it's always moving. And especially towards the end of the show, the visuals become bigger and bigger as we go through, which so I think the nice thing is we feel like we're delivering in terms of scale and a sense of bigness, I suppose. And people come out the other end of the show and they're like, oh, I sort of forgot it was only two people, and I sort of felt like I'd connected with everyone in the room. So I think the sort of connectivity between strangers is something that sort of bleeds into the auditorium and sort of lifts the piece. And it means you can't really compare any of our shows. I think they're really different, and I think they're all brilliant. So we just have to get on with it and just make sure that what we're doing at the Long Acre is the best that we can make happen.
3: So two people on stage, eight Tony nominations. This is your first time directing on Broadway, yes?
2: Yes. Do you know what? I was so nervous on the day of the nominations, but not for me. I just really wanted it for Kit and Jim, the writers, and I really wanted it for Sam and Christiani. And everything else that came along is a blessing, and I'm very happy for Sutra and Lux Pyramid, who's our orchestrator, because I think he's done an amazing job. But I was just rooting for them. And so when that news came through, it was so exciting. And then the fact that I got a nomination too, I was surprised and delighted. And I'm actually in rehearsals for another show at the moment. I'm doing this musical, Something Rotten, in the UK. Oh. And I had to go back into rehearsals after finding out and sort of pretend like nothing had happened. But my brain was slightly elsewhere that afternoon. But yeah, I feel really proud and chuffed. And I watched the Tony Awards from the UK on YouTube as I was growing up. And I was always very admiring of it, but I didn't really think I would necessarily be part of that nominated gang.
1: That was Tim Jackson, Tony nominated director, alongside Chris Rouser, Bloomberg Pursuits editor at large.
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1: 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I'm Tim Stenovek.
0: I'm Carol Masser. 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
7: From ABC News, I'm Dave Packer. The Trump administration announcing that the U.S. and Iran are closer to a deal than ever before. Even Iran's foreign minister acknowledging that. But the agreement appears to be more of a deal to start negotiating. However, retired vice admiral and former deputy commander of U.S. Central Command Robert Harwood points out this prelude to a deal appears to be in Iran's best interest.
8: I think the economic embargo, the oil commerce has dried up. All of that is driving Iran to a point where they need to capitulate. It's inevitable in my mind.
7: One person killed when a large tent collapsed at a Virginia church's outdoor service Friday. Multiple people injured. It happened as heavy rain, lightning, and strong winds tore through the western part of the state. ABC meteorologist Lee Goldberg says that same storm that caused the tornado outbreak in the Midwest Thursday, and there are more storms on the way for Saturday.
9: Comes in two rounds in Kansas and Missouri. One in the morning, another round in the evening. That's a level 3 out of 5 risk for Kansas City.
7: We're learning about a special arrangement the Trump administration coordinated with the UFC, and it goes beyond Sunday's planned fight on the White House South Lawn on President Trump's 80th birthday.
10: The UFC insists they're footing the bill, which already tops $60 million. But this is a massive marketing opportunity. Corporate sponsorships prominently displayed around the cage. And taxpayer money will be spent on Super Bowl-level security handled by the Secret Service.
7: ABC Chief White House Correspondent Mary Bruce. Also on the president's birthday, his name coming down off the Kennedy Center. The administration lost a last-minute appeal to keep the name up. The original court order stated that a name change requires an act of Congress.
11: For context here, Trump was planning on closing down the Kennedy Center for about 2 years, pouring about $250 million into improving the center overall. Trump has now basically said that if his name's not on it, that renovation's not happening.
7: That's ABC's Peter Haralambos. You're listening to ABC News.
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14: It's been 10 years since 49 people were killed in the Pulse nightclub shooting in Orlando, Florida. The LGBTQ-friendly club targeted in the middle of Pride Month by an ISIS-inspired gunman. Mike Napolitano, a SWAT officer who was wounded by the gunman that night, spoke to our TV affiliate in Orlando, WFTV, about responding to the tragedy.
15: We heard the, him, you know, put the call out for an active shooter, and you could hear the shooting, I'm pretty sure, over the radio.
14: Some travel troubles for Pope Leo on his way home from Spain. ABC's Marcus Moore.
16: A remarkable chain of events here in Tenerife. The Pope, Vatican officials, and members of the Vatican press corps all getting ready to take off today after the Pope's seven-day tour of Spain. But after the plane sat on the tarmac for quite some time, the pilot came onto the loudspeaker and said he apologized and said that unfortunately there was an issue with the plane.
14: The solution? A ride home on a private plane on loan from the King of Spain. A big step for the Paramount Skydance team as the Department of Justice signs off on their acquisition of Warner Brothers Discovery, saying that the $111 billion mega deal is not likely to result in harm to competition or American consumers. The approval comes following an eight-month-long investigation by the DOJ. Dave Packer, ABC News.
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22: 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They are the largest alternative manager outside of the United States, running $316 billion in assets.
23: I think what I started to sense in about, say, 2015 was that the industry was changing. Our industry was changing globally. You started to see global firms moving into Asia. You started to see some firms starting to go public. You started to see multi-product firms developing beyond just a single product, single asset class, scale. And I realized that although we were doing very well and we were very successful in growing, if we wanted to make this a multi-generational business that's going to continue to thrive, we wanted to be part of this industry consolidation, this trend towards scale, rather than to be pushed aside by it. And that's when I started thinking, what are our options? I mean, one option was for us to try to expand beyond Asia and to develop our business outside of the region. That was going to be pretty difficult at this stage because the business is becoming so large and entrenched globally. And then I started looking at ways of working with others. And that's when I met EQT really through their own IPO that they had done at the time. It had gone public in 2018, 2019. And I was curious about that. And I went to speak to them about how they had done that. And we started talking and, one thing led to another. And by the end of this conversation, it became evident to all of us sitting around the table that actually there's something here.
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25: The trial judge may well want to hold a hearing. They have never said this case should never have been brought in the first place.
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0: Welcome to the weekend edition of Bloomberg Law. I'm Amy Morris in for June Grosso. June is off this week. Coming up this hour, how Amazon is using a special program to decide the fate of sellers with very little oversight. We'll also take a look at how lawyers and others in the legal system are using and sometimes abusing artificial intelligence. All of that on the way on Bloomberg Law. But first, we start with a roundup of the latest headlines in immigration law. Earlier this week, a federal judge struck down President Trump's $100,000 fee for H-1B visas. They're often used by large tech companies to bring in skilled workers from overseas. Joining us now is Leon Fresco, a partner at Holland & Knight. Leon, thank you for taking the time with us today. We want to start with the H-1B visas. The Trump administration has already said that it will appeal that ruling. So what happens now?
26: Well, what happens now is that the case will then now go to the First Circuit Court of Appeals. There's also a case that's happening where we're waiting for a decision from the D.C. Circuit. And this is a decision that was entered into in the District Court of Massachusetts, where there was a lawsuit filed by the state of California and 20 other states saying that there was a $100,000 fee that the Trump administration had placed into the H-1B visa program. The H-1B visa program is a program where employers want to hire skilled workers from abroad, and there's a two-pronged test. The test is, first of all, is the occupation one that requires a specific university or master's or PhD degree in order to perform that job? For instance, for lawyer, that requires a law degree in order to do that job. And then the second prong of the test is, does the person have the degree that's necessary in order to perform that job? And so what the Trump administration did is that they used their same authority that they have under the travel ban, which is an authority to ban people from entering the United States, meaning people from abroad. And what they said was, let's see if we can use this not to ban people who want to come in from abroad on H-1B, but instead say they can only come in if they pay a $100,000 fee. So it'd be like a quasi-ban. So it's a ban unless you do something, which is in this case, pay a $100,000 fee. And so what the 20 states did is they used the Supreme Court precedent that happened in the tariffs litigation, where they said that when the president was imposing these tariffs pursuant to the statutory authority that the president claimed he had, he was actually, in fact, levying a tax that only the Congress could actually levy. The president couldn't actually sort of create a new tariff out of nowhere. And so they said that's what he was doing here. And the District Court of Massachusetts agreed. The District Court said, yes, in fact, this $100,000 fee isn't a ban. The ban could be done because the ban has been approved by the Supreme Court in the context of the original 2017 travel ban that was in the Trump versus Hawaii case. But instead, ban is okay, but a $100,000 fee is not okay because that's actually a tax. And so the tax couldn't be done unless Congress passed it.
0: Okay, there are a lot of immigration-related cases from the Trump administration, many policies that the administration is putting forth that are facing court time. One judge has blocked a series of those policies. They were adopted after the shooting of National Guard members in D.C. last year. Those policies were about holds on work permits and asylum grants, keeping people from being able to work, or at least those permits and grants being stuck in limbo interminably until a judge ruled that that would be illegal as well. Are you finding that there are so many cases and so many things coming up because the Trump administration seems to keep pushing stuff forward that keep facing challenges in court?
26: That is correct. Every week there is a new administrative effort, whether it be a regulation or a policy memo or a proclamation under the INA Section 212F travel ban statute or a pause. So in that case, this was a combination of things. So first, after that shooting near the White House, there was a ban that was issued for over 39 countries for their individuals to come into the United States. But then what the administration tried to do is to say, fine, we know we have the authority to ban people from those 39 countries from entering the United States, again, for the same reason we discussed earlier, which was the original 2017 Trump versus Hawaii travel ban U.S. Supreme Court decision. Let's see if what we can also do is to then ban the internal processing from inside the United States for people with those cases. And so what was happening is, or it continues to happen because this decision hasn't really yet been implemented, so there's going to need to be further litigation here. But what ended up happening is you have a lot of foreign students who are already here from a lot of these countries and a lot of foreign people on other visas like H-1B, the work visa we talked about, or L visas, which is that they were transferred from abroad into the U.S. for specific work. They were already here. There was tens of thousands of people already here. And they've been trying to renew statuses that they have or change from student visa to other worker status applications. And all of those applications have been put on hold. They've simply been tucked into a drawer and nothing has been done. So people finally sued saying, what are you going to do? You can't just have taken all of these people's fees and decided not to do anything with it.
7: Well, exactly, because even as some cases are in appeal, it appears that the administration is finding other ways to go around it. For example, the Department of Homeland Security just this past week said it would be restricting certain immigrants' access to work permits because they would have to demonstrate economic necessity for their employment. Putting more restrictions on allowing immigrants to work in the U.S., regardless of what their status is, it seems almost like whack-a-mole for the court system to try to figure out which case is going where and at what time and who is bringing this one and then which agency is involved with that one.
26: Yeah, correct. It's very complicated. And the fact is, there are many lawsuits having to be filed all throughout the United States because the Supreme Court ended earlier this year the process where you could file one case that would sort of have a nationwide injunction, and then you could then just take that case directly to the Supreme Court. The Supreme Court said you had to file different cases for different parts of the United States, and then those cases would work their way up to the Supreme Court. So what ends up happening is you end up having a slower and also fragmented area where it perhaps in one part of the country something is legal and in another part of the country something is illegal. You see that now, for instance, with regard to whether the administration can detain you and your human body while you are in deportation proceedings. In some circuits, that's allowed, meaning if you are here and you are in a removal proceeding, they can keep you detained without any possibility of bond at all. And in other parts of the country, that's not possible because those circuits have said, no, they have to give you a bond. And so this is the same with the work permit case that you've talked about, which is that the administration is now trying to say to about a million people who currently have work permits that their renewals are going to be taken away unless they can show an economic necessity for their work permit. And that's going to be completely discretionary decision that the agency makes. And so now all of these individuals are going to have to file different lawsuits in different parts of the country unless and until finally one of the cases makes it up to the Supreme Court.
7: Is this such a tangled web that this is probably something the courts are going to still be dealing with even after this Trump administration is done?
26: It obviously will depend who the next president is, but let's say the next president is from a different party than President Trump's party and tries to unwind a lot of the Trump administration's efforts. What you will actually end up seeing is, so yes, some of them will be more easily unwound than others, but then you'll have people from the perspective of President Trump who will sue saying that the unwinding of the efforts that the Trump administration implemented also violate the Administrative Procedure Act. And so all of this is going to be so tangled that it won't just be so easy for some future president to deactivate what President Trump did.
7: What is the bottom line for the courts then? They just have to keep on keeping on through this? Is there any recourse? I mean, could they, I don't know, I don't think Congress can get involved at this point because now this is firmly within the jurisdiction of the courts. But the way you described it, it's not just the Supreme Court and it's not just the state Supreme Courts. It is now down to the different district levels.
26: Well, absolutely. The courts, what I think the best thing that the courts can do in these situations is work through these cases as quickly as possible to try to get people finality on all of these important issues as quickly as possible. Even if that turns the court system into, you know, an immigration focused system, but that is where a lot of the case law and a lot of the memos and a lot of the policies are being focused on. So other administrations have other focuses, but this administration has immigration as a very, very large focus. So that means that a lot of the cases that the courts are going to need to be doing are immigration related. That certainly wasn't what a lot of these Supreme Court justices ever came onto the bench to do, or a lot of these appellate court or district court justices. But now that this is the highest area of regulation that the government is engaging in, they're going to have to move these cases faster. Now, one thing interesting, Congress can actually get involved in fixing a lot of these policies and saying that certain memos can or cannot be done. But the problem is they refuse to sort of get involved in that as part of the appropriations process to say we're going to defund a certain memo or say you can't do a certain policy. And so it'll be interesting to see if the Congress changes hands, will there be more of this attempt for Congress in terms of future appropriations bills to say that they will not fund? Now, here's the problem. They can't say they're not going to fund the Department of Homeland Security because now that's been funded for the remainder of the Trump administration. But perhaps they can say that they won't fund other parts of the government unless certain appropriations memos happen that say, hey, look, you can't just refuse to do immigration applications anymore, or you can't refuse people from certain countries, or you can't refuse to do work permits, that kind of thing. So we'll have to see where the Congress wants to go.
7: Our thanks to Holland and Knight partner Leon Fresco for joining us. Fascinating discussion. Now, up next, we're going to turn to Amazon and a special program designed to protect sellers against copyright infringers and how it could be overstepping a bit. 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I'm Amy Morris in for June Grasso. 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
7: Thank you for listening to the weekend edition of Bloomberg Law. I'm Amy Morris in for June Grosso. Amazon has a special program that's designed to quickly weed out sellers that violate patent law and maybe ripping off other legitimate sellers. But Amazon's size as the largest online retailer and the lack of oversight on the program has some legal experts worried that the company may be wielding too much power. Bloomberg legal reporter Annalise Levy has a story on this. She joins us now. Annalise, thank you so much for taking the time with us.
23: Of course. I'm really excited to talk about that story.
7: It's a great story. First, let's get some background on it. It's the Amazon Patent Evaluation Express. How does this work? You, in your story, refer to this as a pseudo court.
23: Yes. So it starts by a patent owner, and this can be a patent owner that does not sell products on Amazon. It can be anyone who owns a patent, files a complaint against a seller, and the seller only has 3 weeks to respond. And their options include opting in to Amazon's patent court, which severely limits the defenses that they're able to present. They can take it to federal district court, which is an extremely expensive process to litigate a patent infringement claim, or they don't respond and their products are immediately taken down.
7: Okay, so is it an actual court with all the rights and responsibilities and the legal that goes along with it, or does it just work like that? Like, how does this work?
23: There is an neutral evaluator, is what Amazon calls it, who serves as the judge over these proceedings. It's an attorney that does not work at Amazon. They work at outside firms, and Amazon selects them and assigns them to cases. And it is very similar to a court. Each party files briefs. They do not exchange evidence, though. And like I said earlier, the defendants are very limited in what defenses they can present. So that is different from what would happen in a district court case. And it moves extremely quickly. These decisions are usually issued within a matter of weeks, whereas a case in federal court usually takes years for patent infringement allegations.
7: Is that why the participants may be more inclined to use this evaluation process or, quote, evaluation express, because it's faster and maybe doesn't cost as much as a regular district court?
23: Yes, that's definitely one of the reasons.

0: bar to qualify for those. They have to show that monetary damages would not be enough to compensate them if a defendant is shown to have infringed. But at Amazon, they can get that relief in a matter of weeks. And because so many businesses rely on Amazon as their number one sales venue, it essentially serves as an injunction that a federal court would issue.
1: And, you know, that's one of the pieces that you make, or one of the points that you make in your piece, is that Amazon is really big. It has almost as much power as a federal judge because of the relief that it can give patent owners. And where is the danger in that, though, in your reporting? What have you found?
0: I mean, the danger is that they're wielding all of this power to essentially destroy sellers without the benefits that accused infringers typically have in federal court. Mm-hmm. And, you know, there's no public docket for these cases. Amazon is pretty secretive about it. They make each party that participates agree that they'll keep everything that happens in the process confidential. The briefs aren't public. The decisions that their quasi judges issue are not public. So as one law professor I spoke to said, there could be a lot going wrong, but we don't know because we can't see it.
1: Right. That was another point that you made in your piece, is that the secrecy is pretty ripe. No public documents. You don't even know who the judges are when you enter this system. It also seems like it automatically favors the rights owner without really considering the story behind the alleged infringer. Because, as you mentioned, there's only so much evidence that the defendant can present. Is that correct?
0: Yes. The patent owners walk into these proceedings with huge leverage. One, because they know that the risk for the accused infringer is potentially losing their business if all of their products are taken down. And two, they know that the accused seller can't argue that their patents are invalid, which is often a big argument that comes up in federal court cases. And the parties do know once a judge is assigned to their case, the parties are informed of who that is. But Amazon does not disclose who those judges are to the public. And the only reason we were able to get these documents is because parties that were either trying to avoid the Amazon process or were upset with the decision that it handed down filed these documents as exhibits once they moved the fight to federal court.
1: Because this is all in the Amazon ecosystem and in the Amazon bubble, is this legal? I mean, they can do this because it's their house, right?
0: Yes, they're policing their own platform. There are other large retailers that have IP complaint systems that patent owners can also use. Walmart has one. I believe eBay has one. But those don't appear to create a mini court system, if you want to call it that. They don't hire outside attorneys to serve as evaluators. I don't believe the parties exchange briefs like they would in court. They're much different than what Amazon has created here.
1: You go into a case between Latchet and RV Lock, and these are folks who make locks for recreational vehicles. And RV Lock accused Latchet of infringing on their product, and they went to this case when they went to this through this process with Amazon, and Latchet lost. Yes. Is there recourse beyond that? I mean, at that point, can they take it to a regular court? Is there an appeals process within Amazon?
0: There is not an appeals process within Amazon, but Amazon has made it clear that if a party receives a conflicting decision, either from a federal court or from the patent office, that they will respect that decision. And I believe one of Amazon's vice presidents has testified at a congressional hearing about this and said, you know, we are aware that our decisions don't hold up like a federal court decision would. So we respect those if they conflict with the decision we've issued.
1: So then the onus is on the defendant to come up with the money and the time and the lawyers to go to a regular court and then take all the time that may not they, that

0: that they may not have than they certainly didn't have when they went into the Patent Evaluation Express. That's why they went the Amazon route, because it's cheaper and faster.
1: Yes, and if they even do go to federal court and decide to go that route, they know that they're losing money every single day that these products are down. I mean, one seller who had their products delisted said they were losing upwards of $70,000 per day. So even if a party does want to take this fight to federal court, if they're upset with the Amazon decision, they know that's going to be a huge financial investment, and they're not receiving the revenue that they're used to from Amazon because their products are gone. Which is why many parties appear to just settle these cases. They understand the huge threat of their products being delisted and come to the decision that it's probably cheaper to pay up than maybe fight a patent that they strongly believe is invalid.
0: So they have the option then of settling, and they can still remain listed?
1: Yes, that is one of the options that Amazon provides. If a complaint is filed, if the parties work it out amongst themselves, then the patent owner can retract the complaint. But again, they only have 3 weeks to do that.
0: So what's the bottom line here? Are other attorneys kind of getting involved in this and red flagging it? And hey, wait a second, let's see if there's a better way to do the system.
1: I mean, many attorneys are definitely concerned that so many infringement decisions are being made by a quasi court with no oversight whatsoever. A good amount of attorneys I spoke to said that they caution their clients about opting into the Amazon court because, again, they don't know who these judges are until they're assigned. They may not have a background in the specific technical area that their products are within. There's no appeals process within Amazon. So they're very wary about it, but they do acknowledge why it's so enticing with the speed and price.
0: Annalise Levy, want to thank you so much for your time on this matter. This is a fascinating subject, and it is a great article on the Bloomberg Terminal. Thank you so much for taking the time with us. Annalise Levy, reporter for Bloomberg Law, she joined us. And now up next, we do a deep dive on the pros and cons of AI adoption in the legal world. I'm Amy Morris, in for June Grasso. This is Bloomberg.
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7: ABC News, I'm Dave Packer. Just ahead of a judge's midnight deadline, workers at the Kennedy Center spending the overnight on the scaffold taking President Trump's name off the building. The administration lost a last-minute appeal to keep his name up. The original court order stated that a name change requires an act of Congress.
8: For context here, Trump was planning on closing down the Kennedy Center for about 2 years, pouring about $250 million into improving the center overall. Trump has now basically said that if his name's not on it, that renovation's not happening.
7: ABC's Peter Haralambos. The Trump administration announcing that the U.S. and Iran are closer to a deal than ever before. Even Iran's foreign minister acknowledged that, but the agreement appears to be more of a deal to start negotiating. One person killed when a large tent collapsed at a Virginia church's outdoor service Friday. Multiple people were injured. It happened as heavy rain, lightning, and strong winds tore through the western part of the state. That system continuing to move east, and more severe weather hitting the Midwest on Saturday. This is ABC News.
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10: 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We're talking about SpaceX's IPO.
11: But I think the kind of the thesis is what SpaceX is eventually going to become. It really wants to be the infrastructure that's running all industry, all markets. So if you think about, you know, the internet in the 90s, mm-hmm. you know, they're really trying to create the backbone for AI infrastructure, computer infrastructure for this century. So what they're looking to do is put a lot of AI infrastructure in place, lots of chips, lots of robotics, not just for their own use, for SpaceX, and not just for Tesla, but they're looking to do that for all industries. So if you have a long-term view on AI chips and infrastructure and compute, then the argument is that all industries would benefit from that.
10: Of course, SpaceX has become a government contractor. It's done a lot of the work that NASA used to do. So one of the addressable markets is the U.S. government, and that's a big customer. How can we quantify just how big of an opportunity that would be going forward?
11: So I think it is pretty big. I mean, if you think about the relationship with NASA as well, you know, NASA's, you know, focus is shifting to more exploration. But from a government standpoint, it's definitely been more on the kind of national defense, golden dome type strategy. As long as, you know, the US particularly wants to be, you know, the dominant force and has recognized through Space Force that much of the military will be guided through satellites and that technology, I think it's, you know, it's basically our prime for the U.S. government.
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0: You're listening to the weekend edition of Bloomberg Law. I'm Amy Morris, in for June Grosso. June will be back next week. The legal world is using artificial intelligence more often, but to mixed results so far. Bloomberg recently reported on two lawyers sanctioned over using AI in a federal case and failing to catch those mistakes. Justin Daniels is a shareholder at Baker Donaldson and focuses on technology and artificial intelligence. He joins us now for a deep dive on how AI is reshaping how lawyers work. Justin, it's a pleasure. Thanks for joining us today. You start your piece saying that when it comes to AI, the legal profession is measuring the wrong thing. What do you mean?
28: Well, everyone is focused on fewer billable hours. Work gets done faster. It's more efficient. And I think they're asking the wrong question.
0: What's the question they should be asking?
28: The question that they should be asking is, how do I leverage AI tools to enhance judgment to lead to better outcomes? I think the key thing is when I do work, like I had a recent opportunity to help a client create a library of AI clauses for their new agentic AI offering, and their clients are in a regulated industry. I was able to leverage AI to create a better work product in less time than if I had no AI tool. But here's the key. If all the client sees is a bill with fewer hours, they don't see what they almost didn't get, which was a work product that isn't as good a quality because I leveraged AI to improve my judgment, not substitute it. And that's a really key distinction when we talk about the two lawyers in this case that got sanctioned in a court case.
0: I want to get us some clarity on that. Of course, AI can be used to enhance a judgment and not substitute a judgment. That makes perfect sense. Where is the risk that those two might become conflated? It seems like it would be clear for an attorney to say, this is not my brain. This is just helping my brain do a better job.
28: So I think where this is coming up, and in litigation is a great example, because let's step back and look at that process. Mm-hmm. When you're in litigation and you have to file court briefs with a court, the court is the umpire. So you necessarily have a human in the loop being the court to review all of what's filed with it to ensure authenticity, accuracy, and that these arguments and these court cases are truthful. So now lawyers and law firms have to have processes in place to make sure that if you're going to leverage AI, that you're going behind the AI to make sure that they don't hallucinate court sites or they don't hallucinate rulings. Because if you don't do that, you have an actual umpire, the court, who is going to fact check because it's the role that they play. And so I think what's happening here is when you hear about these sanctions in these court cases, the real issue is the governance over the process to produce the briefs or whatever it is that's getting filed with this neutral umpire. I have a different set of issues as a corporate M&A and tech practitioner. So when I use this, I don't necessarily have that court as an umpire. I really need to be doing that myself because the client may not know enough to be able to check, and candidly, they're relying on me to do it. So I'm dealing with a different set of circumstances, but the reason you see it come up in the context of these court cases is because you're in a system where the court is playing the role of this neutral umpire, ensuring veracity and authenticity of what's put before it.
0: Do attorneys have to disclose to either the court or their client that they're using AI?
28: So I think the answer to that is a lot of particularly enterprise organizations may have outside counsel guidelines that require it. But I also have other clients of mine who say, whether you use AI or not, my expectation is you're giving me accurate, thought through work product, because ultimately it's the lawyer's job to be providing competent representation. And with our ethics rules, you know, we're supposed to be leveraging technology, but we're supposed to be doing it in a way that conforms to our ethical obligations of competence. So the answer to your question is, yes, some organizations have guidelines where they want it disclosed, but I've seen plenty of instances where they're like, hey, you have ethical obligations whether you use AI or not. I expect the work product to be consistent with your ethical requirements under state law.
0: So it sounds like the concern is that AI might make some attorneys, I don't want to use the word lazy, but not quite as diligent as if they were doing the work themselves.
28: I think that's a fair characterization, because the opportunity with AI is it's so confidently wrong sometimes. And if you're under time pressure, people might rely on it. To me, it's no different than when I'm doing a deal and we're going to wire. And I'm like, we are not wiring until we confirm the wire instructions. We call somebody. But when you're under the pressure of a deal or maybe litigation, maybe people don't go through that next step, and then they end up filing something and you get hallucinations and you get courts who are now sanctioning lawyers for it.
0: Explain hallucinations when you use it in that context.
28: So here's what I think people need to know. The best way to describe artificial intelligence at a, you know, understandable level is it is insanely good at pattern matching. It is great at predicting connections between words, paragraphs, documents, but you don't want to confuse probabilities with certainties. So AI is designed to try to be helpful. So I've had instances where AI will tell me, hey, in this negotiation, negligence is fine. That's a good standard. But I know in my experience as a lawyer, in most commercial transactions, it is not. And so because of the way that AI is built, and they're trying to do better, hallucinations are inherent in its design because it's ultimately based on probabilities, which are never certainties. So you're always going to have that kind of area of uncertainty, which is where the lawyer's judgment becomes so important.
0: It sounds almost as though if you use AI, you got to be even more on your toes than if you were just doing all of the work yourself without the AI.
28: I look at it as, how can I use AI as a decision support tool to enhance my judgment? Because ultimately, I think that's what clients are paying for.
0: Sure.
28: So what that means is I have to have the ability to ingest all the information that the AI is providing and be able to honestly evaluate it and push back where necessary. And I think that's the area where we as a profession, law firms, lawyers, in-house counsel and others, it's a real struggle. In my view, we're in like a Steve Jobs moment when it comes to clients.
0: What sort of safeguards, though, are in place? You talked about the ethics. You talked about the client expectation. You talked about the court's role. But what sort of hardcore safeguards are in place, guardrails that are there to protect the legal profession and the clients where AI may be involved?
28: So when we talk about those guardrails, I think what you're really talking about is, what is your AI governance program? Mm. One of the things I've seen consistently amongst the different clients that I work with and I'm out talking to at conferences is there have been such a pressure to deploy AI systems that this entire conversation around AI governance, where's the IP, where's the data, privacy, security, that conversation didn't really happen. So now you've got all this stuff going on, and now you're trying to build your AI governance while the AI plane is in flight. But those are your guardrails, because let's talk about, you know, my process or a litigator's process.
0: Sure.
28: You have to build into that process, how am I fact-checking the information? How am I making sure these court cases are legitimate? It may be they create AI tools that will do that. But where we're at now, that's where the human has to be in the loop. To me, that is the key part of the AI governance. So everything that AI helps create in support of my practice, I'm reading it. I'm using it in areas where I already have a good level of expertise. Like, nobody wants to hire me to do depositions, so I would never think to use AI for that purpose. I try to keep to things that I have a level of expertise so that I'm the human in the loop who can evaluate that output.
0: Where would it be appropriate then to use the AI?
28: So in my practice, I negotiate for a living. And so what I ended up doing, and we use Harvey, so that's our approved AI tool. I built my own AI negotiation agent. And so what that does is I stress test before I ever step into the room to negotiate the issue, the expected arguments of the other side, surfacing motivation that might be seen or unseen, and then tailoring the negotiation framing I'm going to use to the personality of my counterparty. You know, everyone has a different kind of way they like to negotiate. And so it allows me to stress test that. So as I said before, AI is enhancing my judgment so that I can negotiate better and get a better outcome than had I not been able to stress test and have this tool to help me be so much better prepared.
0: Is this an example of the legal industry or the legal profession now in a position trying to catch up with the technology? You sort of used the analogy of building the plane in the air while you're flying it.
28: I think what's happened is chat came out in November of 2022, and now we're talking here in June of 2026. It's just 4 years. I mean, it's like going to college. And in my mind, where the technology is becoming so disruptive is it's taking tasks like doing legal research or drafting a memo that used to take hours and days, and now it's minutes and hours.
0: Wow.
28: So to me, it's kind of making the legal profession reflect, how do we add value? How do clients perceive that? And that's a real issue that we're really struggling with, because in private practice, you know, you have the billable hour. And what does that really measure? It measures how long it took you to do something. It doesn't necessarily measure the quality of the output. And if you've got AI that now helps you do a better work product in less time, that measurement doesn't really apply anymore. So then how are you going to show clients the Steve Jobs moment, show them the value that you are creating by making better decisions because you've been enabled by AI tools that enhance judgment, not substitute for it? That to me is the key distinction.
0: Our thanks to Justin Daniels for joining us. He is a shareholder at Baker Donaldson. You can read Justin's piece on the Bloomberg Terminal. That does it for this edition of Bloomberg Law. I'm Amy Morris in for June Grosso. Stay with us. Today's top stories and global business headlines are coming up right now.

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0: Coming up, the latest market-moving headlines from Bloomberg. First, an update from our partners at ABC News.
2: From ABC News, I'm Dave Packer. We're seeing the strongest odds yet that the U.S. and Iran are nearing an agreement to end the war. A senior administration official telling us there's an 80 to 85% chance it happens. Iran's foreign minister says that a settlement's never been closer. ABC's Jonathan Curl.
3: The senior administration official told reporters the agreement, quote, reopens the Strait of Hormuz and lifts the U.S. blockade. But then a 60-day period for the U.S. and Iran to hash out an agreement on the future of Iran's nuclear program. The official says the memorandum of understanding, quote, leads to the dismantling of that program and for the destruction and removal of Iran's stockpile of enriched uranium. Iran has long insisted on its right to enrich uranium and has said nothing publicly to indicate that has changed.
2: Workers at the Kennedy Center spending the overnight on the scaffold, taking President Trump's name off the building. The administration lost a last-minute appeal to keep his name up. The original court order stated that a name change requires an act of Congress. Congresswoman Joyce Batee satisfied with the outcome.
4: The Kennedy Center was here and doing fine before Donald Trump, and it will be here and doing fine after Donald.
2: SpaceX blasting off on Wall Street, Elon Musk's company going public, the biggest IPO on record, making Musk the world's first trillionaire. What it could mean for your 401k? ABC's Matt Rivers.
5: SpaceX stock prices at $135 a share, surging to nearly $161 by the end of the day. The company, which has yet to turn a profit, is now valued at more than $2 trillion. And Musk, whose other companies include Tesla and X, is now worth an estimated $1.1 trillion. That's more than the next four richest people in the world, both of Google's co-founders, Jeff Bezos and Mark Zuckerberg, combined.
2: For decades, he was a fixture on morning television. His family says movie critic and arts reporter Gene Shalit has died at 100. They said he passed peacefully in his sleep. You're listening to ABC News.
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2: A new recall over a possible engine stall while driving. ABC's Chuck Sievertson has details.
8: Ford is recalling more than 225,000 Focus models over a valve malfunction that could cause the engine to stall unexpectedly while being driven, increasing the risk of a crash. According to the recall report from the National Highway Traffic Safety Administration, Ford Motors had previously issued a recall for this defect, but repairs were either not completed or were performed incorrectly.
2: It's all systems go for President Trump's UFC fight at the White House this weekend. ABC Stephen Fortnoy.
9: Judge Amit Mehta of the U.S. District Court here in Washington rejected a request to put in place a temporary restraining order that would have prevented Sunday's event. The lawsuit was brought by two Virginia residents who said, among other things, that the claw is grotesque, that the event itself is corrupt. The judge said that these two Virginia residents didn't have standing to sue, that they weren't injured in a way that would require the court's intervention. There wasn't enough irreparable harm alleged. That come Monday morning, the plan is to take this claw down, that it won't do, he found, any kind of permanent damage to the White House grounds. The UFC is also, by the way, paying to repair the grass.
2: Anthropic announced it's suspending access to its Fable 5 and Mythos 5 models after the U.S. government asked it to suspend access to any foreign national. The company is saying that the end result is they must suspend access for everyone to remain compliant. The company says they're complying but disagree with the government's findings that led to the order. Dave Packer, ABC News.
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8: 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They are the largest alternative manager outside of the United States, running $316 billion in assets.
16: I think what I started to sense in about, say, 2015 was that the industry was changing. Our industry was changing globally. You started to see global firms moving into Asia. You started to see some firms starting to go public. You started to see multi-product firms developing beyond just a single product, single asset class, scale. And I realized that although we were doing very well and we were very successful in growing, if we wanted to make this a multi-generational business that's going to continue to thrive, we wanted to be part of this industry consolidation, this trend towards scale, rather than to be pushed aside by it. And that's when I started thinking, what are our options? I mean, one option was for us to try to expand beyond Asia and to develop our business outside of the region. That was going to be pretty difficult at this stage because the business is becoming so large and entrenched globally. And then I started looking at ways of working with others. And that's when I met EQT really through their own IPO that they had done at the time. It had gone public in 2018, 2019. And I was curious about that. And I went to speak to them about how they had done that. And we started talking and, one thing led to another. And by the end of this conversation, it became evident to all of us sitting around the table that actually there's something here.
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8: I'm Barry Ritholtz. You're listening to Masters in Business on Bloomberg Radio. My extra special guest today is Jean-Eric Salata. He is the chairman of EQT Group, one of the world's leading alternative managers with over $316 billion in assets under management. He helped lead the buyout that established Baring Private Equity Asia in 2000 and built it into one of Asia's premier private equity platforms. They've made over 100 investments in healthcare, logistics, financial services, educational, technology, with a particular focus on China and India. In 2022, BPEA merged with Swedish PE giant EQT Group. Not only does Jean sit on the executive committee, he is now recently succeeded Connie Johnson as EQT's chairman. Jean-Eric Salata, welcome to Bloomberg.
16: Thank you, Barry. It's great to be here.
8: It's great to have you. I've been looking forward to this conversation for a while. Before we get to EQT, you've a really interesting background, and I want to dive into that a little bit. Mm-hmm. You grow up in Chile. You go to the Wharton School at University of Penn to get a bachelor's in finance and economics. Was investing always the career plan?
16: Well, yes, investing was always the career plan. That's not how I ended up in Asia, but the idea in going to Wharton and becoming an investor was something I always wanted to do since I was a young boy. I remember reading a lot of biographies when I was a kid of business people and being very intrigued by that. I remember having my first paper delivery route when I was like 10 or 11 years old and really enjoying the idea of making money, and then actually started investing that money as a young kid in the stock market as well, and kind of understanding how that worked. And then when I ended up at Wharton undergraduate and studying finance and management, I got very intrigued with global business outside the U.S. I come from an international background. My family, we grew up in South America. My grandparents actually came from Eastern Europe and were sort of refugees that ended up in South America. So generation to generation, we've been moving around quite a bit. And I always felt like I had quite a different perspective on life and the world than a lot of the people I was at school with. And so I was interested in pursuing that. And by, as luck would have it or fate would have it, I ended up meeting my girlfriend at the time, who's now my wife, who's from Hong Kong. And I ended up moving there right after I graduated, a year after I graduated from college, and ended up really building my career in Asia as a result of that.
11: And that was Hong Kong before the handover.
16: Yeah.
11: So Chile, Hong Kong, you started being as a consultant, end up everywhere from Sydney to Boston and then back to Hong Kong. Tell us a little bit about that global experience. How has that changed how you look at the world of investing?
16: Yeah, I sort of have always felt a little bit like an outsider in the way I look at things. I've never felt like I was exactly part of the community or the consensus view of things. I was always thinking about things a little bit more differently, I guess, given the background. I was always comparing things. When I was growing up in the U.S., I was always comparing things in the U.S. to the way things were in Chile and saying, oh, this is different or that's different. Then when I moved to Hong Kong, I had the same perspective. I was thinking, wow, there's a lot that I see happening. All my friends working on Wall Street or in private equity firms in the late 80s, early 90s, that's not yet happening here in Hong Kong. There felt like there was a gap. It felt like there was a gap there. And that always intrigued me and got me motivated and interested in thinking about starting something new that would sort of try to take advantage of it or take advantage of that opportunity created by that gap of what's eventually maybe coming to Asia that's already happening in the U.S. And that's sort of what led me to eventually leave consulting, get into private equity in the early 90s, which was really very early in Asia, in an Asian context in the private equity industry. And from there, sort of to start building the business.
11: So you leave Bain. Was the next stop AIG Global Investment? Did you help set up their PE arm, or was that already up and running?
16: No, AIG was essentially an insurance business. AIG, some of your listeners might recall Hank Greenberg, who's
11: sure,
16: sort of a legend, really kind of started. He actually didn't start that business, but was the founder that grew the business beyond the founder CV Star's initial starting of the business in Shanghai, of all places. And that became a large global insurance company. And in those days in Asia, there really wasn't a private equity industry, but there were insurance companies like AIG that had long-dated liabilities, and they needed to find long-dated assets. And so you had stock market and fixed income and so on, but in the private markets, there wasn't really a fund to invest in per se. So they started making their own investments off their balance sheet into companies to match their long-dated liabilities. And so it was really working for AIG in their internal private equity group that got me started in the industry.
11: Foundational experience at AIG, that's really in private equity. That's a sentence you don't hear that often.
16: Yeah, it was. It was early days. It was interesting because, you know, the whole region was really starting to boom. It was the golden period of globalization, you know, with the emergence of not just China, but Southeast Asia, Thailand, Indonesia, Taiwan, Korea. All these markets were starting to really develop and industrialize. And there was a lot of requirement for capital, for growth. And so we were really growth investors in those days, putting money to work behind companies and helping them to grow.
11: And then you move from investor to operator. You as executive vice president, you run finance for Shu Wing Steel. That's a giant Hong Kong industrial. What was that experience like?
16: Yeah, that happened before I left to do the private equity. So it was mm-hmm. Bain, then Shu Wing, and then AIG. But the Shu Wing experience, it's a part of my background that is a little bit different because it's a family business that is an industrial company, very traditionally run. It's actually my wife's family business.
11: So oh, really?
16: It was a very different experience. I went from
11: I can imagine.
16: I went from Bain & Company, right. You know, sort of business school
11: very
16: types,
11: buttoned down. Right?
16: Yeah. You know, everybody has similar backgrounds, very analytical, to the opposite end of the spectrum, which is it's a family business. Everybody who's in management is related to each other, and then you know you're making decisions based on sort of traditional ways of doing things.
11: But this isn't a small little family dry cleaner.
16: It's a big business. Yeah.
11: A giant conglomerate.
16: It was a sizable business, and it was a good experience for me because it sort of helped me shape in the very formative years of my career an appreciation for both sides of the spectrum. On the one hand, you have the need to be analytical, rigorous, understand global trends and sort of the way you look at things as a business school student. On the other hand, if you're going to do business in Asia, you have to be a little bit more entrepreneurial. You have to listen to your instinct. You have to be able to develop relationships with people because ultimately the decision makers in that part of the world, a lot of them have those sorts of backgrounds. And so you need to be able to understand how they think. And so that was a very valuable experience during my formative years. But I kind of came to the view that I didn't really want to spend the rest of my career in that sort of a setup. And so I applied to business school and I got into business school. I got into Harvard Business School, actually, and I was about to start at Harvard. I literally was there registered. I'm actually in the picture book ready to go. And that's when I got the job offer to come back and work for this private equity division of AIG, which I decided ultimately that's really what I wanted to do rather than go back to school again, having mm-hmm. gone to undergraduate for a business degree already. And so I decided to defer my business school, go back to work in Asia in private equity. And ultimately, I actually never ended up really coming back to school.
11: So after AIG, you helped launch a regional Asian private equity program for Baring Private Equity Partners, a UK-based bank, right?
16: Yeah.
11: Do I have the timeline right?
16: Yeah.
11: So I'm fascinated. 1997, what was the investment landscape in Asia like in the 90s? Was that a very underappreciated set of opportunities, or had people started to sniff out, hey, this area is going to be booming?
16: It was a very, very volatile period, actually. If you recall what was going on at the time, so two things happened. In 1995, Nick Leeson, this is just around the time that I was joining Baring Private Equity. Nick Leeson, who is a name that some of your listeners may recognize, others may not, he brought down this 300-year-old
11: broke
16: bank.
11: Baring's bank.
16: He broke the bank out of Singapore, actually, trading Japanese stock futures and kind of covering up his losses, which eventually brought the whole bank down. It was a 300-year-old bank and one of the most prominent firms. So what ended up happening is that the Dutch firm ING took over Baring's famously for £1 and assumed all their liabilities. And they took it over. This was around the time that I had joined. And, you know, at the time, I remember thinking, oh, this is very unsettling. This is, I don't know what I'm going to do. I was very worried. I just decided to leave AIG and join this new company, Baring Private Equity. In hindsight, sitting here today, I can tell you it's probably one of the best things that ever happened to me was to be able to step into a situation that was going through a lot of change. And I think it is an important lesson in life, actually, that there are these times when you go through, there's serendipity, number one, so luck. There's also the fact that you're often thrust into situations you don't expect. And it kind of boils down to how you end up responding to them and looking for the best possible outcomes or the best way out of a situation can sometimes lead to huge opportunities, which is what happened here, because that confusion of the takeover by ING of Barings resulted in Barings essentially figuring that they didn't need to have some of these non-core businesses. And so I approached the new Dutch owners and asked them if it was okay if we spun our business out at the time, which we did. It was a very small business. It was we had $25 million of assets under management, which even in those days was not a lot of money. and we were really just getting started, and they agreed. And so we ended up establishing an independent small private equity business called Baring Private Equity Asia.
11: So kept the name.
16: We kept the name.
11: BPEA.
16: Yeah.
11: There was this tremendous transition from what was essentially a startup to what eventually became a pretty substantial institution. Mm-hmm. What was that like?
16: Initially, we were starting off, and again, it was 1996, 97. So if you recall, 1997 was actually the Asian financial crisis, as it's referred to, which was a terrible period of huge currency devaluations, starting with the ruble in Russia, but then sort of a contagion effect throughout.
11: The ruble was worse the following year with long-term capital management, if my memory is correct. So the Asian contagion was the Thai baht crisis in 97?
16: It was baht. It was the Indonesian sort of high yield market as well that blew up. People were basically borrowing dollars because it was cheaper to do so, using that money to then invest in their businesses in Asia, thinking that they could make the spread and kind of capture that.
11: As long as the currency stays stable, you're
16: which
11: great.
16: Was okay, but then it is until it isn't, right? And
11: right.
16: So that's what happened, and so that blew out, and it caused a tremendous financial crisis across the whole region.
11: Coming up, we continue our conversation with Jean-Eric Salata, chairman of EQT Group, discussing the combination of BPEA and EQT. I'm Barry Ritholtz. 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
19: This is the Bloomberg Black Business Beat. Big AI companies like Anthropic and OpenAI are making plans to start trading publicly, a major milestone for the emerging tech. But as the space continues to grow, so do the number of skeptics worried about its safety. This week, we focus on a conversation on Bloomberg with Sophia Noble. She's a prominent black scholar who spent time focusing on AI's impact on people from underrepresented communities. Noble spoke to Bloomberg about her research on AI models and how they could reinforce stereotyping.
20: We have discriminatory data that is training models. But what's different now is that these models obfuscate the inequality. They appear to be factual and reliable. And if you don't know, if you don't have deep expertise, you're not going to know that the kinds of things that are being served up in these products are actually faulty.
19: Sophia Noble is a professor at UCLA and director of the school's Center on Resilience and Digital Justice. I'm Bloomberg's Justin Milliner on the Black Business Beat.
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11: I'm Barry Ritholtz. 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My extra special guest this week is Jean-Eric Salata. He is chair of EQT Group, one of the largest alternative managers outside of the U.S. They manage $316 billion. So BPEA was in China, India, Southeast Asia, Japan, Korea. Mm-hmm. Here's the thing that I'm fascinated. Okay, so maybe New York is different than Florida, is different than Texas, is different than California, but we all speak the same language, more or less. It's the same laws. It's the same regulatory structure. When you're working throughout Asia, this is a different legal system. This is a different cultural dynamic. There are different political dynamics. How do you build relationships? How do you build a knowledge base and navigate? From an American perspective, are those countries more similar than we imagine, or am I teeing this up correctly? Each one is its own independent, unique region.
16: You're absolutely right about that. And that actually is the key, I think, to what we've been able to achieve over three decades, was that overcoming those barriers. Because ultimately, people think of Asia, they call it Asia, but it's really a very, first of all, geographic, it's a huge expansive, you know, from Tokyo to Sydney, it's like a 12-hour flight, mm-hmm. you know, and from, you know, from even from Hong Kong all the way to India, it's still a pretty long distance. And culturally, you're talking about a very significant difference in the local culture, the local language, the ways of doing business. So what we did initially was, you know, and we were actually criticized for this in the early days, because in those days, people just did single country funds for that very reason. You had mm-hmm. a China fund, you had, you know, you had a sort of a Japan fund, a Korea fund. And what we set out to do was to say, okay, we're going to create a regional investment program. People looked at me and said, what do you know about investing in Japan? Or like, right. What do you know about India? You're not even from Asia. And so what I early on appreciated, and this has been an important lesson in my career, is that actually being a good investor is very important for what we do in our industry. But if you want to build a company, which was always my ambition, if you want to build a business out of it, you need to actually build a team. not just be a good investor. Being a good investor is kind of prerequisite to be in our industry, but beyond that, it's really about building a team. And so I was lucky enough to meet and to bring on board some great partners early on, very diverse backgrounds. So, you know, we have people even to this day and in those days from each of these markets. So, you know, we had great partners from China, from Taiwan on our team that we hired early on. We had a very good team in India on the ground in Mumbai. We call it now local with locals, where you have local teams in each market. In 2005, we opened up an office in Japan. We hired a great team in Japan of great people there. As we're building the team, A, you needed to have people from those markets that understood those markets. But the next question is, how do you stitch it all together? You know, how do you create that common thread? And that comes down to culture. Mm-hmm. And building a culture of like-minded people. And so I started to really also gain a huge appreciation for the importance of culture in a business. And that's something, by the way, that EQT has, I think, really excelled in globally. And one of the reasons I was ultimately attracted to EQT and combining our business with EQT 4 or 5 years ago was that Connie Johnson, the founder of EQT, early on with the Wallenbergs backing, realized that culture

0: But going back to, you know, building the Asia business, building the team on the ground, building the common culture, and then it was sort of, how do we institutionalize this? Instead of just doing deals here, doing deals there, how do we create a unified, systematic approach? And this is where my main days sort of came in, of thinking, let's come up with some constructs about how we think about capital allocation, how we think about diversification, how do we think about macro, how do we think about sector trends, how do we think about our investment committee process, how do we drive due diligence, systematic due diligence in every market so we have quality control in each market. It's not just random deal makers doing things the way that they want to do them on the ground. And so pulling all that together, which, you know, it took a lot of time. I'm shortening it here, but, you know, there was a lot of ups and downs, a lot of mistakes, a lot of setbacks. But eventually we got there and refined our strategy over the years. And we created something that's actually quite hard to replicate, which is this regional platform delivering consistent outcomes with a great team of consistent sort of people that have been with us a long time and that have a similar approach to underwriting, and ultimately great performance. And so all that, you know, going from 25 million, where we ended up by the time we did the deal with EQT, we had 25 billion under management over the spans of what was 25 years of building the business.
1: So let's talk a little bit about how this all came about. 2022, you merged BPEA with EQT. That was a $7 billion deal. That followed about 25 years of independence. What led to that decision to merge? What could EQT offer that BPEA couldn't build on its own?
0: Yeah, I think what I started to sense in about, say, 2015 was that the industry was changing. Our industry was changing globally. You started to see global firms moving into Asia. You started to see some firms starting to go public. You started to see multi-product firms developing beyond just a single product, single asset class, scale. And I realized that although we were doing very well and we were very successful in growing, if we wanted to make this a multi-generational business that's going to continue to thrive, we wanted to be part of this industry consolidation, this trend towards scale, rather than to be pushed aside by it. And that's when I started thinking, what are our options? I mean, one option was for us to try to expand beyond Asia and to develop our business outside of the region. That was going to be pretty difficult at this stage because the business is becoming so large and entrenched globally. And then I started looking at ways of working with others. And that's when I met EQT really through their own IPO that they had done at the time. It had gone public in 2018, 2019. And I was curious about that. And I went to speak to them about how they had done that. And we started talking, and one thing led to another. And by the end of this conversation, it became evident to all of us sitting around the table that actually there's something here that could be quite powerful if we were to come bring the businesses together.
1: You mentioned earlier how important culture is to performance in an investment world. I would imagine that a Swedish firm like EQT and essentially a regional Asian firm like BPEA, you would imagine those are very different cultures and there's going to be a challenge integrating the two of them. What was your experience like trying to get all the horses pulling in the same direction?
0: Yeah, I think initially you could imagine that would be the case. But as it turns out, I think a few things here. First of all, EQT started off as a Swedish firm, but it really, by the time we met, had already become a much more global business. So first Swedish, then European, expanding into Europe and then expanding into the U.S., had some presence in Asia, not much. Secondly, EQT is backed by the Wallenberg family. The Wallenberg family is a sixth generation family from Sweden that has a history of really doing business globally. Investors in Ericsson, Electrolux, Saab, many of the big Swedish companies, AstraZeneca, are backed by the Wallenberg family. And so they have a very global mindset, I would say, in the way they think about doing business globally and culturally. Then I think the other aspect here is there's a difference, I think, between a European firm like EQT and, say, American firms. The European firms already are thinking in terms of, well, every country's different. You've got the Nordics are different than Germany, which is different than France, which is different than Southern Europe. And so when they come to Asia, they have, I think, a heightened sense of appreciation for the cultural differences within Asia. And, you know, I think that to me was really important, that they understand that

0: within Asia, Japan is very different from India and India is very different from China. And so I felt almost like there was a kindred spirit there, an understanding that each country, each region, the cultures really matter. Then I would say that if you look at the histories of the firm, we're both about 30 years old at the time. We both had our ups and downs. We both kind of built the business from a founder of Connie and myself. And, you know, I think there was a lot of common history, shared history there. And ultimately, it boiled down to the, I'd say, the chemistry of the senior team, but then ultimately the culture throughout. And I felt very comfortable with it. And we did some, spent some time together meeting with the team members, meeting with each other, and we ended up feeling like this was going to be a great fit. Still taking a chance and coming and bringing the business together, but having done it now, having been together now for nearly 4 years, I can tell you it's been a huge success. And it really boils down to the fact that the people, the cultural fit, was very strong. Maybe a good time to talk about the values also of EQT, which are similar to the values we had at Baring Private Equity at the time. You know, there's some key values that EQT has. Number one, it's high performing, which is, you know, something that I think most people in industry are going to focus on. But beyond that, it's also, we focus a lot on transparency. We focus on being informal. We focus on being entrepreneurial. And we have another fifth value, which is respectful. And if you take all those as a package, you know, what you start to sense is the sort of people that end up coming to EQT, staying at EQT, it's not the typical deal maker, kind of Wall Street type of deal maker that you get in some of our parts of our industry. And I think that really appealed to the kind of makeup of our firm at the time. You know, having that really informal interaction with people, that's a little bit of a Nordic trait, I would say, that this lack of hierarchy. This, mm-hmm. You know, you take a look at Connie, he's the founder of the firm. He's really opened up the ownership of the firm early to all the partners of the firm. The fact that he was even open to combining with my old business and in a sense diluting even further on a fairly large transaction that you, as you mentioned, you know, that speaks to this kind of expansive view of we're trying to build an institution here. It's not about any one individual. It's not about sort of creating a legacy of any one individual. It's about creating a business that's going to last. So that sort of mindset I think really appealed to me and felt like the kind of place that was a good home for the company that we had built as a partnership prior to that.
1: Really, really interesting. Let's talk a little bit about how the capital is invested. 65% of EQT's capital is in Europe and Asia. How do you think about geographic diversification? It's always a challenge.
0: Mm-hmm. I think diversification is becoming more and more top of mind for global investors, particularly when we talk to our institutional investors, even in the private wealth channels. You're starting to get a sense that people feel overly concentrated, overextended maybe, in U.S. assets. Not to say that U.S. assets are not attractive or that they don't have great prospects, which they do, but you know, having 85-90% of your assets tied into a market that's already highly concentrated is becoming a little bit uneasy for people. So what we're sensing with our clients is a desire to get exposure to more global markets.
1: Coming up, we continue our conversation with Jean-Eric Salata, chair of EQT Group, discussing the state of alternatives in today's environment. I'm Barry Ritholtz. 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
4: ABC News, I'm Dave Packer. Workers at the Kennedy Center spending the overnight in a scaffold, taking President Trump's name off the building. The administration lost a last-minute appeal to keep the name up. The original court order stated that a name change requires an act of Congress. Deadly shooting rampage in an hours-long police standoff in Midland, Texas that ended with the gunman, who authorities say was a 45-year-old man named Victor Villarreal, dead after a shootout with police. ABC's Alex Stone.
5: We do have 11 known victims at this time. There's at least one victim that is dead on the scene.
4: That, of course, is the mayor of Midland. The senior administration official says that the potential deal with Iran includes reopening the Strait of Hormuz and ending the blockade. Also says it leads to the dismantling of the Iranian nuclear program. Stocks higher on Wall Street as SpaceX went public. Founder Elon Musk becoming the world's first trillionaire. Justice Department clearing the way for a merger between Paramount and Warner Brothers. This is ABC News.
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7: On the latest edition of the Bloomberg Intelligence Podcast, a conversation with Ross Hamilton, COO at Space Network. We're talking about SpaceX's IPO.
8: But I think the kind of the thesis is what SpaceX is eventually going to become. It really wants to be the infrastructure that's running all industry, all markets. So if you think about, you know, the internet in the 90s, mm-hmm. you know, they're really trying to create the backbone for AI infrastructure, computing infrastructure for this century. So what they're looking to do is put a lot of AI infrastructure in place, lots of chips, lots of robotics, not just for their own use, for SpaceX, and not just for Tesla, but they're looking to do that for all industries. So if you have a long-term view on AI chips and infrastructure and compute, then the argument is that all industries would benefit from that.
7: Of course, SpaceX has become a government contractor. It's done a lot of the work that NASA used to do. So one of the addressable markets is the U.S. government, and that's a big customer. How can we quantify just how big of an opportunity that would be going forward?
8: So I think it is pretty big. I mean, if you think about the relationship with NASA as well, you know, NASA's, you know, focus is shifting to more exploration. But from a government standpoint, it's definitely be more on the kind of national defense, golden dome type strategy. As long as, you know, the US particularly wants to be, you know, the dominant force and has recognized through Space Force that much of the military will be guided through satellites and that technology, I think it's, you know, it's basically our prime for the U.S. government.
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0: The biggest streamer on the planet is YouTube. Okay, and there's only YouTube. But this is America. We have Coke and Pepsi. Why is it that we only have one free streamer?
29: Allen became chief executive of the struggling online media outlet after Allen Family Digital took a 52% stake in the company. He infused some fresh capital into a business that's seen declines in viewers and advertisers. Allen tells Bloomberg BuzzFeed is a sensible outlet for YouTube's creators.
0: Most of the content, 99.9% of the content sitting at YouTube is not exclusive. So what I would say to the content creators, put it at YouTube, which you're going to do anyway, and also put it at BuzzFeed. Do you want one check or do you want two checks?
29: Allen paid $20 million in cash for the BuzzFeed stake and offered the company a $100 million promissory note. 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
5: I'm Barry Ritholtz. You're listening to Masters in Business on Bloomberg Radio. My extra special guest this week is Jean-Eric Salata. He is chair of EQT Group, one of the largest alternative managers outside of the U.S. They manage $316 billion. So let's talk a little bit about the state of alternatives and markets in the current environment. You mentioned artificial intelligence, energy transition, healthcare digitalization. What has you most excited in Asia over the coming decade?
6: I think in Asia, as we were touching on a little earlier, there's a couple of big themes that we're excited about. One is this sort of CapEx supercycle, which is feeding through the Asian supply chain. You know, when you're talking about building data centers or semiconductor memory chips and so on, there's a whole supply chain that feeds into that. Whether it's the cooling, whether it's the grid, whether it's the capital and equipment that's used to manufacture, the testing equipment, the services around that. So there is a whole supply chain that's seeing elevated activity and growth. I think the number is something like an incremental $5 trillion of CapEx being spent in Asia within the industrial supply chain between now and over the next 5 years. It's growing at about 15% a year. So you've got a healthy growth, tremendous CapEx spend. It's a little bit of the picks and shovels approach to, you have this tremendous boom in AI that, you know, that's feeding through. There's knock-on effects into the supply chain, and Asia's pretty well positioned to participate in that. You look at markets like Korea, you look at markets like Japan, those are probably two of the biggest beneficiaries, certain parts of Southeast Asia as well. So we're excited about that. I think the second big opportunity, we touched on it earlier as well, is just the Japanese bio market and you know, the level of reform that you're seeing there, driving increased deal flow, driving really what I call the excess returns opportunities that private equity really is good at and should be focusing on. The days of, you know, buying undermanaged assets, either changing the management or enhancing the strategy of the business in order to close the gap between the operating performance of the business and the full potential of the business. That's kind of the traditional playbook of private equity. It's gotten harder to do in parts of the market that have become more efficient. Globally, you have a lot of shareholder activism already. So most public companies are already doing what they should be doing. But in Japan, they're a little bit still further behind. And now you see a big push by the Japanese authorities and political leadership to drive efficiency in their economy and to drive corporate governance reforms, which is trying to close this gap between full potential and performance. And as a result, there are a lot more assets being sold, either corporate divestitures, take privates, or generational change happening with founder-led businesses where you're buying business and you really see the opportunity to simplify and improve execution. It's really about that. It's about sort of like focusing the business in fewer areas and then improving execution on management.
7: Let's talk about energy transition. It feels like here in the United States, we're sort of backing away from a lot of alternatives. Asia seems to be full speed ahead. Mm-hmm. What are you seeing as opportunities in that space and where?
6: Yeah, we see a lot of opportunities across both Europe and Asia in the energy transition. It's, you know, with what's going on now in the Middle East as well, is kind of driving home the point that energy security is going to be even more critical in the future. There is a tremendous technological push of innovation coming out of China in terms of supply chain for batteries, for solar, even areas like hydrogen. You're starting to see a lot of very interesting scaled up innovation there. We have a big infrastructure business in Asia that invests in the energy transition. We invest in battery storage, for example. We have a big business in Australia now. Australia is big in this area. We expect to see more opportunities there. Singapore has been a leader actually in funding the energy transition throughout Southeast Asia. Very forward thinking, I would say, in that regard. And it's just a large investment opportunity that ultimately with energy transition, with climate related concerns, you know, the real catalyst here is ultimately going to be, is already having to be the market forces that drive this forward. It has to be that it's more cost competitive. It's more cost effective to do things using electricity in the grid than it is using fossil fuels. Otherwise, if it's not more cost effective, the market forces aren't really at play and you're relying on policy or you're relying mm-hmm. on philanthropy, it's just harder to see these things scale. But we're getting to this tipping point where the cost curves are coming down, the security concerns are becoming real. And when that happens, then, you know, with scale, with volumes, whether it's EV batteries, whether it's solar panels, you're starting to see the big uptake and the movement in that direction.
7: We're getting a sense in the United States that the war in Iran and the shutting of the Strait of Hormuz is paradoxically accelerating the move away from gas, oil, crude, coal even, towards alternatives. What's the perspective like from Asia?
6: I would agree with that. I think that the energy security is top of mind. You know, certainly China has moved very much in this direction. They have the largest installed base of renewable energy. They're the largest investor in renewable energy globally, and they're moving in that direction, probably mainly for energy security reasons, as well as global competitiveness reasons. And then eventually it also is going to come. I mean, there is still multi-decade run in fossil fuels for sure that's going to play out, but ultimately, there's going to be a cost issue related to fossil fuels. And if you want to be competitive as an economy, what's your cost of energy? You know, and is it a scarce resource if the cost of energy is going higher and higher versus the other alternatives out there? If you haven't invested in that, you're playing catch up, it will feed through to the rest of the industrial base. And I think this is where it's important to take a longer term perspective and where private equity can play a role in sort of thinking through the next 5-10 years. How do you make companies more competitive? How do you drive innovation? How do you drive investment in energy competitiveness and the energy transition to help this happen?
7: We haven't really talked about India, which has always felt like it was, 2 years away. This is really going to be the next powerhouse economy. Always feels like it's on the verge. What are you seeing there? It kind of feels like one of the more compelling growth stories.
6: I think I like India a lot. We're very, very bullish on India. It's been the biggest market for us over the last 5 years of where we've invested. Historically, the story's been a lot about technology investments in the tech services industry primarily, which has been a beneficiary of global investment in technology and the tech stack and the migration to the cloud. That has hit a little bit of a disruption now with what's going on with AI, but they're quickly adapting to it and using AI tools to actually make enterprises more competitive and to help diffuse AI into the enterprise using the skills. And they have millions of computer technology programmers and labor available to help drive AI adoption, which is one of the things that India is very competitive in. But the bigger story in India, I think, for the next 5 years is more about the consumer and the growth in the middle class. And one of the big beneficiaries of the growing middle class, as you're now seeing a huge increase now in, it's the largest population in the world, 1.4 billion people. It's also the youngest population in the world. So the demographics are very favorable. And one of the big early beneficiaries that we're starting to see on the ground in India is the healthcare sector, housing and healthcare. The first thing that people do when they start to save and generate a good income, they buy a home. And then they want to make sure their family is well looked after, their parents and their children are well looked after from a healthcare standpoint. So we're seeing strong demand for housing, housing finance, and for healthcare, which are some of the areas that we're investing in India.
7: So I'm going to paraphrase a quote of yours. Talent is the key to unlocking outsized returns in private equity. You're looking at India, you're looking in China, Japan, Korea, Europe, and the United States. How do you find and develop management teams in such a broad, diverse selection of regions? That sounds like that is its own specific challenge.
6: It is. And I think one of the things that we've learned over the years is the importance of being able to be what we call an active owner in the businesses that we buy, which has really meant that we've really migrated primarily to a control buyout strategy other than in our early stage tech strategies. But in our main strategies, we're a buyout investor, which means we have control. And I think having control enables you to really affect change in the business and collapses this sort of agency problem that you see between ownership and management in many other markets around the world. And Asia is no exception. We're starting to collapse that and see that collapse in Asia through the ownership model, that the governance model really that private equity brings when they invest, when we invest as an industry. And as a result, as we've scaled our business over time, you're starting to be able to really develop pools of talent. So for example, we have 700-800 what we call industrial advisors across EQT from different industrial sectors and different sectors that we invest in. And we tap into those to come and become what we call our non-executive chairs or independent non-executive chairman. So we have a chairman that we bring in from industry. We usually have a CEO, either existing CEO or new CEO. And then we have our deal partner. And that combination of those three people is the governance structure for our investments that drive the active ownership model for our business. We also are seeing a bigger pool of domestic talent now that we're able to develop within, say, Japan, within India, through multiple private equity backed investments that we've made where, the same CEO, for example, that we work with before, we can work with that same individual again, because the model now has been tried and tested and been around for a couple of decades. So you're developing a much deeper bench of talent in private equity in Asia than you've had in the past. And that's been, I think, a key driver of returns, the combination of governance through the buyout strategy plus the talent pool that's available now.
7: I have one last question before we get to our favorites that we ask all our guests. What do you think investors are not either talking about or thinking about but should be when it comes to private equity, different geographies, different regulatory policy changes? What is getting either under-noticed or overlooked but shouldn't?
6: I think one of the really interesting developments is what's happening in the convergence between both public and private markets. So companies staying private longer and the sort of blurring of the lines there, how you get exposure if you're an investor to the best businesses in the world. Do you wait till they become public or do you do it before they become public? Historically, it was a very small minority of institutional investors, really, that got exposure to private markets. Individual investors almost had zero. That's changed a lot in the last few years, but it's going to change, I think, even more as we move into the coming years and people start to participate more. The democratization of our asset class that people talk about, I think, is a big trend.
7: Thank you, Jean, for being so generous with your time. We have been speaking with Jean-Eric Salata, chair of the EQT Group. If you enjoy this conversation, well, check out any of the 640 we've done over the previous 14 years. You can find those at iTunes, Spotify, Bloomberg, wherever you get your favorite podcasts. I'm Barry Ritholtz. 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
10: From ABC News, I'm Dave Packer. The Trump administration announcing that the U.S. and Iran are closer to a deal than ever before. Even Iran's foreign minister acknowledging that. But the agreement appears to be more of a deal to start negotiating. However, retired Vice Admiral and former Deputy Commander of U.S. Central Command Robert Harwood points out this prelude to a deal appears to be in Iran's best interest.
11: I think the economic embargo, the oil commerce that has dried up, all of that is driving Iran to a point where they need to capitulate. It's inevitable in my mind.
10: One person killed when a large tent collapsed at a Virginia church's outdoor service Friday. Multiple people injured. It happened as heavy rain, lightning, and strong winds tore through the western part of the state. ABC meteorologist Lee Goldberg says that same storm that caused a tornado outbreak in the Midwest Thursday, and there are more storms on the way for Saturday.
12: Comes in two rounds in Kansas and Missouri. One in the morning, another round in the evening. That's a level 3 out of 5 risk for Kansas City.
10: We're learning about a special arrangement the Trump administration coordinated with the UFC, and it goes beyond Sunday's planned fight on the White House South Lawn on President Trump's 80th birthday.
13: The UFC insists they're footing the bill, which already tops $60 million. But this is a massive marketing opportunity. Corporate sponsorships prominently displayed around the cage. And taxpayer money will be spent on Super Bowl-level security handled by the Secret Service.
10: ABC Chief White House Correspondent Mary Bruce. Also on the president's birthday, his name coming down off the Kennedy Center. The administration lost a last-minute appeal to keep the name up. The original court order stated that a name change requires an act of Congress.
14: For context here, Trump was planning on closing down the Kennedy Center for about 2 years, pouring about $250 million into improving the center overall. Trump has now basically said that if his name's not on it, that renovation's not happening.
10: That's ABC's Peter Haralambos. You're listening to ABC News.
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10: It's been 10 years since 49 people were killed in the Pulse nightclub shooting in Orlando, Florida. The LGBTQ-friendly club targeted in the middle of Pride Month by an ISIS-inspired gunman. Mike Napolitano, a SWAT officer who was wounded by the gunman that night, spoke to our TV affiliate in Orlando, WFTV, about responding to the tragedy.
17: We heard the, him, you know, put the call out for an active shooter, and you could hear the shooting, I'm pretty sure, over the radio.
10: Some travel troubles for Pope Leo on his way home from Spain. ABC's Marcus Moore.
0: A remarkable chain of events here in Tenerife. The Pope, Vatican officials, and members of the Vatican press corps all getting ready to take off today after the Pope's seven-day tour of Spain. But after the plane sat on the tarmac for quite some time, the pilot came onto the loudspeaker and said he apologized and said that unfortunately there was an issue with the plane.
18: The solution? A ride home on a private plane on loan from the King of Spain. A big step for the Paramount Skydance team as the Department of Justice signs off on their acquisition of Warner Brothers Discovery, saying that the $111 billion mega deal is not likely to result in harm to competition or American consumers. The approval comes following an eight-month-long investigation by the DOJ. Dave Packer, ABC News.
19: Wednesday.
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7: 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They are the largest alternative manager outside of the United States, running $316 billion in assets.
6: I think what I started to sense in about, say, 2015 was that the industry was changing. Our industry was changing globally. You started to see global firms moving into Asia. You started to see some firms starting to go public. You started to see multi-product firms developing beyond just a single product, single asset class, scale. And I realized that although we were doing very well and we were very successful in growing, if we wanted to make this a multi-generational business that's going to continue to thrive, we wanted to be part of this industry consolidation, this trend towards scale, rather than to be pushed aside by it. And that's when I started thinking, what are our options? I mean, one option was for us to try to expand beyond Asia and to develop our business outside of the region. That was going to be pretty difficult at this stage because the business is becoming so large and entrenched globally. And then I started looking at ways of working with others. And that's when I met EQT really through their own IPO that they had done at the time. It had gone public in 2018, 2019. And I was curious about that. And I went to speak to them about how they had done that. And we started talking and, one thing led to another. And by the end of this conversation, it became evident to all of us sitting around the table that actually there's something here.
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28: I'm Michelle Hussein, and you're listening to some highlights from the Michelle Hussein Show podcast on Bloomberg Radio. Today, I'm speaking to the sports anchor and former England footballer Gary Lineker about the World Cup.
31: This is what the build-up is to a World Cup. It's all about the problems. Then once it starts, it focuses on the football. It'll hopefully be eventful and entertaining and live up to expectations. I think it's more off the field. There are concerns. Is it just going to be purely corporate? Are we pricing out real supporters?
28: Gary Lineker, podcaster and media boss.
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31: I've not asked them that question. We're doing a show every single day, so there will be some days where we might need something to talk about, but I'm hoping we don't have to. But I fear we might have to.
28: From Bloomberg Weekend, this is the Michelle Hussein Show. I'm Michelle Hussein. I'm going to say right at the outset here that when you hear the word football in this episode, which you will a lot, I don't mean American football, but what you might know as soccer. I'm afraid I have to stick to football because that's the way it is in my DNA. And that's how it is for my guest too, Gary Lineker, who was a top goal scorer for England before he moved from competitive sport to sports broadcasting. He went on to have a long career with the BBC, ending in a rather public falling out, which you will hear us discuss. But now his own podcast, The Rest is Football, is on Netflix every day of this World Cup. So I wanted him to take us into the atmosphere of a big moment like this, a tournament hosted by three countries, the US, Canada, and Mexico. The fact that the organizers gave President Trump a peace prize. And then there's the commercialization of the game. And I don't just mean this World Cup, but the game in general, clubs across Europe. By the way, Gary Lineker is really more podcast boss than mere podcaster, because his company, Goalhanger, is right at the forefront of the audio industry. So that comes up too. We grabbed some time in his diary before he headed off to New York. And when he walked into the studio, there was a copy of his book on the table, a 2010 World Cup diary. His reaction wasn't what I imagined. Here's what happened.
31: Actually, me.
1: Seriously, you don't remember this?
31: No.
1: Cole, you better have a quick flick through it yourself. I may be quoting bits of it at you. It was your World Cup diary that year.
31: Really?
1: Yeah. Crikey. I did wonder why there was only one, because clearly you've been at plenty of World Cups since then. So maybe this explains it.
31: No memory of that. That's the first time I think I've ever seen that book.
1: Well, even when it came out.
31: I didn't know it even did come out. I have no memory that I did that.
1: You definitely got talked into it. You say as much in the introduction. Here we are. Thanks to all at Simon & Schuster, particularly Ian Chapman, who took me out for lunch and persuaded me that this was a good idea.
31: Oh, wow.
1: An idea clearly swiftly forgotten.
31: That's what happens when you get older, you forget everything.
1: You were 15 years younger when this came out. So no desire to add books to the media empire.
31: No, it's not a plan.
1: I guess I'd love to start, Gary, by just getting your expectations and thoughts on this particular World Cup, because you've seen many. I think your first as a player was 1986.
31: You've done your research, Misha.
1: Well, that much I should know for starters. But you've seen them from different angles. So set the scene for this one for us.
31: Well, football-wise, I think once it gets underway, it'll hopefully be eventful and entertaining and live up to expectations. I think it's more off the field, there are concerns, but that's been the case of every World Cup that I think I've covered and played in. It's hard to remember them that long ago, but if even in 86, it was the height of, you know, Mexican cartels and all that, and it was in Mexico. So 1990, we had huge hooliganism problem, and Thatcher tried to, I don't know, pull us out of the tournament at one point. So it's been ever thus in some ways, you know, even in recent times, you've got Brazil 2014, huge demonstrations on the streets, and they shouldn't be spending this amount of money on, you know, stadiums when they could be helping the infrastructure of the country. Mm-hmm. Then we got 2018, just 4 years before Russia had invaded Crimea. So there's a lot of hullabaloo about that. 4 years on to Qatar, we were talking about LGBTQ rights, you know, people dying in the building of the stadiums, you know. So I'm used to this. This is what the build-up is to a World Cup. It's all about the problems. Then once it starts, it focuses on the football. But, you know, there's a distinct possibility at the moment that the host nation, or one of the three host nations, the main host nation, obviously, America, could be at war with you know, one of the teams that are in the tournament.
1: Yeah. As things stand, Iran are coming.
31: Yeah, exactly. They are coming. So, you know, we don't know from day to day what's going to happen. So, yeah, this is a little bit different. But hopefully, a little bit like I remember going in Russia and everything was cleaned up before they came. And a lot of the Russian people saying, this is the best it's ever been here. It's amazing. And then, so I'm hoping it'll be a little bit like that. And yeah, that, you know, people like ICE are not taking fans off the streets. Or,
1: well, that's a good,
31: who knows?
1: It's a good question, yeah, right? Because there is that sense that it's possible that these, you know, international gatherings of fans to watch, this is a place that ICE could be.
31: Yeah. And some you know, reports that, you know, some players are not getting visas. Hopefully it'll all be okay for the World Cup. So I'm looking forward to actually the football starting.
1: Yeah, but this is the atmosphere that surrounds it. And there are other elements. For example, Gianni Infantino, FIFA's close friendship with Donald Trump. Do you think that has gone beyond the norm when a country is about to host the World Cup and the way that FIFA has to interact with that host nation?
31: I find it very peculiar. And very odd, actually. I think we call him Sycophantino now. I think that's his new name. But yeah, I think the whole thing, you know, the Peace Prize and all that sort of nonsense. And so it's a concern. You know, another thing's like the, you know, the pricing of the tickets is astronomical compared with previous World Cups. And obviously, you know, FIFA must be involved in the ticket pricing, etc. And they're supposed to be a non-for-profit organisation. You know, they've got billions in the bank and it's supposed to go straight back into the sport. Hopefully it does. But the ticket pricing seems off the chart. It's going to be really, really expensive. And one of the great joys of a World Cup, seeing all the Brazilian fans and the Argentinian fans and the African fans and, you know, people from Senegal and even from Europe, you know, the Dutch all turning up in, you know, in orange and et cetera. Are we going to see that? I don't know. Is it just going to be purely corporate? Are we pricing out real supporters? So there are a lot of concerns going into the World Cup. I reiterate what I said before. This has often been the case. And once it gets going, it's okay. So fingers crossed.
1: Gianni Infantino and Donald Trump, the Peace Prize, which you mentioned, I want to just like fill in the blanks a bit for anyone who didn't follow that at the time.
31: Can you fill them in for me, please?
1: Well, the basics was that not long after Donald Trump did not win the Nobel Prize, it was announced that he was going to win a FIFA Peace Prize.
31: It was the most peculiar. I just don't understand why. I think it was partly ego.
1: Whose ego? Infantino's. Ego.
31: Yeah, and he wanted to do something. And, you know, obviously he seems to be cozying up very much to the President of the United States. You know, fair enough. But I thought that was a step too far. I mean, who's going to win it in 4 years' time? Netanyahu or someone?
1: Well, at the time he said that Donald Trump deserved to win this prize. But there was clearly a kind of lack of transparency around what the criteria were.
31: I'd love to know what the criteria was.
1: Are these questions that you can ask on air on the podcast? Because the rest of this football is going to be on Netflix every day through the World Cup. Do you envisage talking about this kind of thing?
31: Absolutely, I would think so, yeah. I don't think there'd be any doubt that we can talk about whatever. That's the beauty of a podcast. You're doing one now.
1: Yes,
31: where you want.
1: But it's new, isn't it? Netflix putting a podcast like yours on. And I just wondered if there's going to be a different vibe or a different understanding with them.
31: Netflix have said to us the reason that they wanted our podcast to give them a part of the World Cup that they didn't have 4 years ago because they liked the way it was. So we'll have a lot of fun. We'll talk a lot about football, but we'll naturally discuss, you know, if ordinary fans can't get in or if there's any issues going on outside. Yeah, we're doing a show every single day. Mm. So there will be some days where we might need something to talk about, but I'm hoping we don't have to. But I fear we might have to.
1: But have you got a guarantee from Netflix that if you want to criticise President Trump on air on Netflix through the podcast, that's okay with them? Because the American media is in a funny place overall on that topic.
31: Well, I've not asked them that question, but I suspect that it'll be okay.
1: But this is the backdrop to the tournament.
31: Well, it is at the moment, but it was the same, I remember, with Putin in 2018. So, but once the tournament started, there's so many, there's four football matches a day. So hopefully there won't be any issues to talk about. But if there is, of course we will.
1: And how do you feel about it being this long stretch, longer tournament than usual, bigger tournament than usual, the fact that there's going to be 48 teams this time? Because I've heard people say, Infantino himself, that means it's more inclusive. Teams are making their World Cup debut, and other people saying it's a money grab. It just shouldn't be that big.
31: Well, I think it's a bit of both. There is part of me that says there are players and countries that will have an opportunity to play in a World Cup, which they would never have been able to do. That's a real positive. The number of games that the players are going to be asked to play in tough conditions will be really difficult and demanding. Players, at some point, they've got to give somewhere with football as they're playing too many games. And it's just, they're filling the calendar. There's no break at all. So in this World Cup, it's not the fact that you've got more teams necessary, but the way they've structured it is that we now have a round of 32. So after the group stages, where it's pretty much impossible for any really good team not to get through to the knockout stage. But I actually quite like an extra round in that sense, because there's more drama, there's more jeopardy, because the group stages, I think, frankly, they're never, you'll get the odd upset, but generally the best teams will go through, and I think that'll be the same. I think a lot of the interest in the group stages will be the smaller nations playing for the first time, Curaçao and countries Jordan. Like that, and Jordan, and there are a lot of others, and I think that'll be special, but I think the World Cup will really start once you get to the last 32.
1: We did turn to FIFA afterwards and asked if they'd like to comment on Gary saying Gianni Infantino is cozying up to Donald Trump. They declined, but they directed us to an interview where Infantino described what he called his friendship with the president. And on World Cup ticket prices, FIFA say they are focused on ensuring fair access. More from my conversation with Gary Lineker coming up. I'm Michelle Hussein, and this is Bloomberg.
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4: This is the Bloomberg Black Business Beat. Big AI companies like Anthropic and OpenAI are making plans to start trading publicly, a major milestone for the emerging tech. But as the space continues to grow, so do the number of skeptics worried about its safety. This week, we focus on a conversation on Bloomberg with Sophia Noble. She's a prominent Black scholar who spent time focusing on AI's impact on people from underrepresented communities. Noble spoke to Bloomberg about what type of AI we should invest more in.
5: We need to be investing and putting resources into pro-social, pro-rights respecting technology. There's a whole world of small language models and different kinds of very interesting kinds of technologies that women are thinking about, that people of color are working on. And these are the least invested in.
4: Sophia Noble is a professor at UCLA and director of the school's Center on Resilience and Digital Justice. I'm Bloomberg's Justin Milliner on the Black Business Beat.
1: Hello, I'm Michelle Hussein.
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28: I'm Michelle Hussein, and you're listening to some highlights from the Michelle Hussein Show podcast on Bloomberg Radio. Today, I'm speaking to the sports anchor and former England footballer, Gary Lineker, about the World Cup. People in the UK will know you for being the voice on the BBC of football over such a long time. You're now going to have this global audience, and you're going to cover it for the duration, wherever the tournament goes. How different an experience is it going to be for you?
17: It will be quite different, although we got a sort of smidgen of the experience in Berlin in the Euros 2 years ago. But obviously this is a much higher end production, because not only is it a podcast, it's also going to be, a TV show that goes out sort of as live. We'll be recording most of the shows in the evening. So it's a lot of work, slightly daunting, but incredibly exciting. There's a lot of planning. We've been planning for a long time. We've got loads of great guests. Our base studio is right above Times Square. I'm genuinely, it's something different for me as well. Obviously, I've covered Lord knows how many World Cups for everyone since 94 and played in two previous ones. So I've covered them all, but this will be different. Obviously, we don't have the football. We're not showing any of the games, but the BBC and ITV have the rights to show the matches. Such is the nature of the World Cup and the way the rights are sold. And they're sold to individual countries, obviously, all around the world where they buy the rights. I can't see the World Cup, but who knows the way the world is changing, the way television is changing, whether one entity, whether it be a, Netflix or Amazon or whoever, could buy the whole World Cup rights to show everywhere. But it'll be lighthearted, it'll be fun, and sometimes it'll be serious.
28: You know what it reminds me of hearing you talk about it is when you did the Olympics in 2012, because you and I were both part of the BBC lineup, not
1: not together, different points in the day. But I think that was a moment for you where you were going beyond football for the first time.
31: Yeah, I'd done golf and I also worked on, I worked on the Olympics in, what was it, 90? Was the one in Atlanta, was it 96? And that was kind of my first role, and I, that was an interesting experience because I was, I wasn't ready really, but I had the night shift anyway, no one was watching. But then, but the London Olympics, obviously I was doing the primetime show, and it was, and it was, I mean, God, I had to do some studying for that. Yeah. I mean, because
1: you remember the book they gave us? They gave us like a massive file.
31: We have one like that for the World Cup every time.
1: Okay, so you'd seen it before.
31: The football one I never really read.
1: You didn't need to.
31: I know football.
1: Yeah.
31: I know all the players. I watch a million games a year. But with the Olympics, I had to do so much research into not necessarily the people involved in them, but actually how the sports worked.
1: Yeah.
31: Because you can't go on a show like that and not know your stuff. But it was quite funny because I'd go in early, we'd watch the games all day, and we were doing really well, really successful. And what happened is because we did 7 o'clock till 10 o'clock, and we'd get guests in, someone who'd won the gold medal that day, or, you know, the early days, it was someone who'd won a medal. Then it became so successful. It was who won gold medals. And we were in there one night, and I had 9 separate interviews, and you didn't really know who we were going to get until late on, because some people would pull out and cancel. Somebody would win a gold medal and they'd rush them into the studio. And I remember I had 4 lads were brought in, sat next to me. And so I was introducing them. They were telling me their names in their ear. And it was like, what did they do? They won a gold medal.
1: Meanwhile, they're completely starstruck because they're sitting on that
31: sofa.
1: Well,
31: I'm not sure about that.
1: Looking at you.
31: Not sure about
1: that. You know, I do remember for the sake, because I was on in the morning, so very far away from prime time. But I also remember at one point Taekwondo coming on.

0: that is like saying to Gary Lineker, I once played football. And
1: that's so all right. If you did.
0: It's embarrassing. And I thought, yeah.
1: It wasn't on the Thames,
0: right.
1: Was it? In one of those little...
0: It was, nothing like that. But it was a very long time ago, but it was a very lame thing to bring up. So, but yeah, medal winners. It's fantastic. It's their moment.
1: Was it a peddler?
0: It was not a peddler. How dare you? It's not a peddler. But I wasn't very good. Yeah. As probably you can expect. I do want to ask you about the trend with funding and investment in English clubs over the last two decades, because you've seen this.
1: Yes.
0: It's not just the individual wealthy owners. It's now the sovereign wealth funds and private equity and, you know, asset managers of all kinds. What is the impact, do you think, of this on the game?
1: It does concern me. I think particularly once we went down the line of sovereign states, but that train has left the station, so it's difficult. It's an odd one. I mean, most of our football clubs are owned by Americans. Premier League teams are owned by Americans, you know, billionaires, which is odd considering it's, you know, not their sport, really.
0: Becoming more their sport, though. You can in demand for tickets.
1: The interest is growing. It's funny that I ask American friends and they're going, do you think we've got a good chance? I'm going, zero chance. They went, what do you mean? Said, you've got zero chance. Sorry, any American listeners.
0: Someone has to break it to them.
1: Yeah, it's better to know because it's the hope that destroys you. We've learned that.
0: They're young in footballing terms.
1: Yeah, yeah.
0: But there is an Americanism around the World Cup, isn't there? That there's dynamic pricing, probably trying to make the whole model more like American football or American sports more widely.
1: That's concerning, I think. I mean, I mentioned it earlier, but... ticket pricing, just if you're pricing out real fans completely, that's not going to be the same World Cup. So let's see what transpires. But it's a serious concern for me.
0: And going back to the English Premier League clubs, is the impact of money of that kind and from those quarters flowing in that players start to be treated more as commodities? Or was that always the case?
1: Well, it's better than it used to be. The players actually have quite a bit of control now on things, and obviously earn huge amounts, huge salaries. But when I was playing, you know, you were basically a piece of meat. You could be sold anywhere, and they basically threaten you that you'll play in the reserves if you don't go. And so they actually have more power than they used to, and obviously a lot more money. You know, it's probably gone a bit out of control, but football's big business now, huge business.
0: I do wonder if doing the World Cup on Netflix means something to you personally, because when you finally left the BBC, did you think that kind of spotlight wouldn't be on you anymore? I mean, you're doing The Rest is Football and you're a media boss now, but does it mean something to you to be in demand for this?
1: Well, I knew I'd be covering this World Cup. Didn't know quite how. I knew we'd do the podcast. I think our intention was to go out anyway. So I knew I'd be covering it, but the Netflix thing obviously is really exciting, which I wouldn't have been able to do. I feel really chuffed, actually, in a way. I mean, obviously, I was with the BBC a long time, and, you know, I think it was like a long marriage in the end. We just kind of got fed up of each other. But so I, you know, I left. And at that point, I was going to host the World Cup for them. That was going to be my kind of last hurrah. But I've ended up now doing it for Netflix, and I'll be in New York. And the BBC, inexplicably are based in Salford for the World Cup, which I don't understand. And if I'd have been the main presenter, I would have been banging doors down about
0: in
1: that.
0: Greater Manchester, essentially, at the BBC Sports base, sending the anchors to the World
1: Cup.
0: Really
1: odd. I mean, the commentators would be there and the co-commentators, obviously. And, you know, they may, if England go really well, they may go out to the semi or the final or something, I suppose. But, I wouldn't have been happy. So for me, it's turned out really well. And I'm still talking about football.
0: So that long marriage with the BBC, do you regret the way it came to an end?
1: I regret, yeah. I think it was unfortunate, you know, just to explain that there was an Instagram post that was, you know, was talking about the Israeli issues, Zionism, etc. And then I missed it, but there was a little rat emoji on the post that I put on my story and no one noticed for about 17 hours. And then somebody did. And then, I apologised because apparently it has... you know, connotations around, you know, Jewish tropes. And that's not something I would ever do. And I would never imagine for a minute that any kind of human being should be compared with a rat. So it was really unfortunate. I apologised. I thought, and then I apologised again. I thought that should probably.

0: be enough. But it wasn't. And in the end, I just thought, oh, come on, let's just end this. You know, we're not getting on very well at the moment. I don't think anybody thought that I did that deliberately. I mean, I'm stupid, but I'm not that stupid. So I don't think anyone really did. So I regret the manner of that. And it was, you know, it's unfortunate. And if it upset anyone, I remain sorry to this day. But it was certainly not deliberate.
1: And in that period, that time after the first few hours, what's happening? Like, there's a flurry of phone calls to you, to your agent. Like, what was the experience actually like?
0: I was actually just going down to Bournemouth to do an interview for the podcast. And I was in the car. My son was driving. And the phone went and it was my agent. He said, we've just had a call from the Beeb and they said there's you've posted something with a rat emoji that is supposedly a Jewish trope. And I went, no, I haven't. He says, I've just looked, there is one on there. I went, really? So I thought, oh, this is not good. So I immediately deleted it and issued an apology. And then it went obviously up and above and it looked like it's going to be all right for a few days. But actually now, maybe it was for the best. Not the way it happened, but the freedom. And it's just like, you can, you know, the weight of the world's off your shoulders and you're not treading on eggshells anymore when you were. I mean, it's very difficult at the BBC the last few years, the way the goalposts have moved as well. I know in news and current affairs, you've always had that thing where you've got to be, you know, really careful and you've got to be evenly balanced. But that never applied to anyone outside news and current affairs until they decided to move the goalposts. And I'd already been on social media a few years and I have views. And then suddenly they said, well, you can't have any views anymore. So, and I just thought, well, no, there's nothing in my contract about that.
1: And do you think that is because of the power of the right-leaning press? I wonder if you'd had strong views for Brexit or, you know, for strong policies against immigration or that kind of thing, whether you think you would ever have got into the same kind
0: of... Not a chance.
1: Because there was a whole lot of things before Gaza that certain papers were having a go before.
0: Exactly. You know, and basically there have always been humanitarian issues. I mean, I give my opinion on, I just told people I was voting not to leave, to stay, to remain. That was, I nearly forgot the word that we used.
1: Now
0: it's 10 years, yeah. So, and that was it. I never told anyone else what to do. But that was probably the first time I'd ever aired any kind of political views. And then subsequently, it's always been humanitarian issues. And I think that's different to politics.
1: More from my conversation with Gary Lineker coming up. I'm Michelle Hussein, and this is Bloomberg.
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3: ABC News, I'm Dave Packer. Just ahead of a judge's midnight deadline, workers at the Kennedy Center spending the overnight on the scaffold taking President Trump's name off the building. The administration lost a last-minute appeal to keep his name up. The original court order stated that a name change requires an act of Congress.
4: For context here, Trump was planning on closing down the Kennedy Center for about 2 years, pouring about $250 million into improving the center overall. Trump has now basically said that if his name's not on it, that renovation's not happening.
3: ABC's Peter Haralambos. The Trump administration announcing that the U.S. and Iran are closer to a deal than ever before. Even Iran's foreign minister acknowledged that, but the agreement appears to be more of a deal to start negotiating. One person killed when a large tent collapsed at a Virginia church's outdoor service Friday. Multiple people were injured. It happened as heavy rain, lightning, and strong winds tore through the western part of the state. That system continuing to move east and more. Severe weather hitting the Midwest on Saturday. 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
6: 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We're talking about SpaceX's IPO.
7: But I think the kind of the thesis is what SpaceX is eventually going to become. It really wants to be the infrastructure that's running all industry, all markets. So if you think about, you know, the internet in the 90s, mm-hmm. you know, they're really trying to create the backbone for AI infrastructure, computing infrastructure for this century. So what they're looking to do is put a lot of AI infrastructure in place, lots of chips, lots of robotics, not just for their own use, for SpaceX, and not just for Tesla, but they're looking to do that for all industries. So if you have a long-term view on AI chips and infrastructure and compute, then the argument is that all industries would benefit from that.
8: Of course, SpaceX has become a government contractor. It's done a lot of the work that NASA used to do. So one of the addressable markets is the U.S. government, and that's a big customer. How can we quantify just how big of an opportunity that would be going forward?
7: So I think it is pretty big. I mean, if you think about the relationship with NASA as well, you know, NASA's, you know, focus is shifting to more exploration, but from a government standpoint, it's definitely be more on the kind of national defense, golden dome type strategy. As long as, you know, the US particularly wants to be, you know, the dominant force and has recognized through Space Force that much of the military will be guided through satellites and that technology, I think it's, you know, it's basically our prime for the U.S. government.
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9: 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Nuh-uh. 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So if you want to get tips on when and how to talk to your kids, visit Talk About Vaping.
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14: And when you talk to folks around the company, there's a view of SpaceX, much like Tesla, that the retail investor understands these companies better, or at least is willing to give Elon Musk more credit and more grace than most institutional investors. But that's not to say that this wasn't a deal that was heavily, heavily bid up and chased by institutions. We reported that a number of firms put in orders for more than $10 billion worth of shares and put out news that BlackRock indicated an interest of at least $5 billion. Number of sovereign wealth funds and pension funds also seemingly trying to get their hands on as much as they could. So it is a retail story. Retail is a big component. But when you look at a deal that comes together that raises $75 billion, it's hard to do that without institutional investors. So certainly a mix of the two.
0: I think we'd had some reporting as well that there was more interest on the retail side than there were even shares available. What does that mean for, you know, some of these mom and pops or even some of the institutional investors who
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1: 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Today, I'm speaking to the sports anchor and former England footballer, Gary Lineker, about the World Cup.
27: See, in the time since, your media business, Goalhanger, has got more and more successful, even in this year since you've fully left the BBC. I mean, it had a record-breaking year last year. And amongst the stable are podcasts like The Rest is Politics. And I just wondered if there's anything that you see slightly differently now. Like, could you imagine, as Goalhanger presumably continues to grow, ever having rules for your hosts that go any way towards what you had at the BBC?
28: Oh, no. No. We don't. We're not cursed with that. At the BBC are cursed. I mean, it's very, very difficult because people always see bias, but generally the bias is their own. So you can't win. You know, I love the BBC. I think it's still an amazing institution. It's got its issues, got its problems, and some of them are right at the top at the moment. And if you want impartiality, it has to start at the top, and it's not right there at the moment. I don't believe that's my personal view. But when we come to Goalhanger, it's completely up to them what they talk about. We've got hosts that know their stuff, and sometimes they'll have strong views, and they don't have to be balanced all the time. So I think it's really important that it should be just the truth. Obviously, you don't want to put out there things that lead people astray, and you've got to be kind of careful with that. But we never, ever tell them what to say, or there's no...
27: Do you suggest, how about doing such and such period in history or person on leading, or the rest is politics?
28: Well, oh, there's lots of things.
27: Because you are a media boss now.
28: Well, I am, yeah, I know, but I don't feel like one. it's been a crazy ride. It really has.
27: It is a form of power, and you are a very politically aware, astute and engaged person. Do you relish having that power?
28: I don't see it like that. I relish what we're giving to people and the amount of enjoyment that people are getting from our podcasts, and I'd find that really, really inspiring.
27: It's interesting to think how almost full circle it is. So Goalhanger started in the kind of meat you thought would be in sports documentaries, and then who knew that audio would have this incredible growth, but now all audio is visualized.
28: It's going back again. It's kind of full cycle in a way, but still the majority of our listeners, or well, they are listeners, because do just
27: you call them members, don't you? Now your business model is all about them being members.
28: Well, partly because you never know with advertising and stuff. So yeah, we've got a lot of members clubs, and most of the podcasts. Not done one for football yet. I think we'll hopefully launch that after the World Cup, possibly. No, we've had a bit on our hands lately, the last few months. But yeah, it's business wise, it's mad. I mean, it's incredibly successful, and you know, we're just kind of creatives. We don't really know what we're doing, but we've blagged it.
27: Well, you've kickstarted or played a huge role in the growth of an entire industry, in which I'm hoping that there's room for the younger, newer entrants.
28: You.
27: Not younger in age, newer entrants.
28: You're definitely younger in age. You're definitely. That's it. There's plenty of room. It's not like you've got a television schedule, is it? We've got ITV against BBC, and you go, we're up against Strictly. We've got no chance. With the podcasting, you just do it and. You know, particularly from the audible side of things, you can do it on the dog walk, or I do it when I'm cooking. And I'm all the time. I have to keep up to date with all our podcasts.
27: But one more question on this, which is, I do wonder, what if it ends up eating the news business, journalism? What if already loads of people will form their worldview from the rest is politics and the rest is history, and they might well be turning straight to opinion rather than getting their news elsewhere. Mm-hmm. It's the creator economy.
28: Yeah.
27: What happens if it destroys journalism in its traditional sense?
28: I think that's highly unlikely. I think journalism will always be there. It might move and slightly, but I think it's hard to imagine that. I mean, there's so much news going on. I don't think you can just...
27: Yeah, except it's probably means world, that the money is probably on your side rather than money into news.
28: Not so much. I don't know. I mean, television is changing. Obviously, it's shifting a little bit more towards streaming, but it's still, you know, it's still alive. It's still alive and kicking. And there's a lot of, you know, people still listen to radio and for that get their news in different ways. You know, there's still a large percentage of people have not discovered podcasts yet either. So particularly the elderly like me. Like me, I got my bus pass now and everything. But I got into it early, thankfully, when I was in my mid-50s, not my mid-60s.
27: I can't let you go without asking you about England. England, not the country, the team, England, the men's team.
28: Yes.
27: Because this year, it's 60 years since, at a senior level, the men first won.
28: 60 years of hurt.
27: Since they last won a major tournament. Yeah. And I'm just keen to understand from you why you think that is. Like, how can we have this immense disconnect between that length of time without a major title and a country where football is so alive, which has got one of the most successful domestic leagues in the world?
28: Well, there are a number of reasons. We won a World Cup in 66 when it was in our own country. It's the only time it's been here. And that does give you an advantage. But since then, a lot of reasons. One, our development of young players was appalling up until probably 15 years ago when it started to change. You know, it was all... We used to play on full-size pitches. No one in the rest of the world could understand it. We used to play little kids of like 8, 9, 10, 11 on full-size pitches. So what you'd do then, you'd get the kid who's the biggest and strongest at the back that could welly it, and we never really learnt to play. That has changed. So, and that is the reason now we are actually competitive in tournaments these days, because we are producing a lot more talent. We have had spells where we've produced talented players, but we've never been tactically clever because we weren't brought up the right way. These are the reasons that I think. In recent years, we've been knocking on the door. You know, we've got two finals, semi-final and a quarter-final, and we've been really, really close as you can get with the penalty shootout. So, you know, that is because we are producing better players again now and we can compete. But it's worth pointing out, it's very, very, very difficult to win a World Cup. There are a lot of great footballing nations and that you end up having to play. I mean, the last World Cup, you know, I thought we were the better team against France, but we lost. You know, I played in 1990. I thought we were the better team in the semi-final and we lost on penalties. So it's tiny margins. But if you keep banging on the door, like England are doing, and I'm not overly confident for this particular World Cup, but I fancy it's in the Euros in 2 years' time because it's in the UK and Ireland. So they'll have half a chance.
27: But I do wonder whether you think there is a link to domestic football, because is it the case that the playing for your country isn't regarded by the clubs as that important, and the players are not necessarily there to train with the team and their teammates to the extent they should be?
28: No, it's not that. It's not that. The players absolutely have a massive desire to play for their country. It's the biggest honour you can get. They're desperate to play for... Yeah, but clubs like it? No, but they don't like it in Italy either, in France or Spain or Argentina or Brazil. You know, it's something that clubs have to do. They have to let their players go for their national team a few times a year. The one thing that is hard for us is that our league is incredibly competitive and incredibly physical. Not as physical as it used to be, but it's still very physical. We play a lot of football and we don't really help ourselves in terms of World Cups, etc. I know a lot of the players from around the world are in our league as well now, but it is tough for them going out. But they've got a bit of time, and I think the fact that England don't play until about a week into the tournament is always quite helpful, because I think I've spoken to Thomas Tuchel and he's going to give them a good break, a week's holiday or so, and I think that'll recharge the batteries. And you never know. It's going to happen. I just want it to happen before I die.
27: Yeah, because your own experiences at the World Cup, they were life-changing, right? In 1986 as a goal scorer, and then in 1990, you wouldn't have had your broadcasting career without being so prominent and so loved as a player for England.
28: No, you get those letters, and I'm sure you get them the same, or used to be letters, now it's messages, etc., just saying, how do I get into broadcasting? How do I get in? I would say the same thing. I said, try local radio, try hospital radio, newspapers, local newspapers, or score loads of goals for England. I took the latter route, but it's not so easy. But it is true. No, none of that would have happened. I mean, 86, God, it's 40 years ago, not 30.
27: Yeah.
28: 86 changed everything for me. I mean, I'd gone 5-6 games without a goal. We lost our opening game against Portugal. We drew against Morocco. We needed to win. And one game changed my life, really. Poland, hat-trick. After that, two more against Paraguay. And the goal no one remembers in the hand of God game. But I won a golden boot and I moved to Barcelona off the back. Everything's suddenly different. And that's what World Cups can do.
27: Wonder who will be the Gary Lineker of this World Cup on the field. There'll be someone who might well have a similar life-changing experience.
28: Hope it's English.
27: And you've got a new groove with
28: new groove.
27: Yeah, I mean a new professional groove, as in with the rest of football going to Netflix. So do you think you've got a lot more World Cups in you?
28: I just hope I've got a few more years in me. What do they say? I use a football cliche. We'll take one more cup at a time. I hope so. I just want to see us win more. That's always what I've wanted to see. I was 5 years old when we won in 66, and I have no memory of that. Zero memory. So that would be nice. But hopefully there's a bit of life in the old dog yet.
27: Will you sort of keep in the rest of this football game until that? I can see you like in 20 years' time still doing it England win, and you can be there to talk about it.
28: 20 years' time, well, maybe. Who knows? I don't know. Maybe Alan and Mike will have something to say about that.
27: Gary Lineker, thank you so much.
28: My pleasure.
27: Thank you for listening to some of the highlights from my podcast. To hear the full conversation, please subscribe to The Michelle Hussein Show, wherever you get your podcasts. I'm Michelle Hussein, and this is Bloomberg.
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4: From ABC News, I'm Dave Packer. We're seeing the strongest signs yet that the U.S. and Iran are nearing an agreement to end the war. A senior administration official telling us there's an 80 to 85% chance it happens. Iran's foreign minister says that a settlement's never been closer. ABC's Jonathan Carl.
5: The senior administration official told reporters the agreement, quote, reopens the Strait of Hormuz and lifts the U.S. blockade. But then a 60-day period for the U.S. and Iran to hash out an agreement on the future of Iran's nuclear program. The official says the memorandum of understanding, quote, leads to the dismantling of that program and for the destruction and removal of Iran's stockpile of enriched uranium. Iran has long insisted on its right to enrich uranium and has said nothing publicly to indicate that has changed.
4: Workers at the Kennedy Center spending the overnight on a scaffold taking President Trump's name off the building. The administration lost a last-minute appeal to keep his name up. The original court order stated that a name change requires an act of Congress. Congresswoman Joyce Beatty satisfied with the outcome.
6: The Kennedy Center was here and doing fine before Donald Trump, and it will be here and doing fine after Donald.
4: SpaceX blasting off on Wall Street, Elon Musk's company going public, the biggest IPO on record, making Musk the world's first trillionaire. What it could mean for your 401k? ABC's Matt Rivers.
7: SpaceX stock prices at $135 a share, surging to nearly $161 by the end of the day. The company, which has yet to turn a profit, is now valued at more than $2 trillion. And Musk, whose other companies include Tesla and X, is now worth an estimated $1.1 trillion. That's more than the next four richest people in the world, both of Google's co-founders, Jeff Bezos and Mark Zuckerberg, combined.
4: For decades, he was a fixture on morning television. His family says movie critic and arts reporter Gene Shalit has died at 100. They said he passed peacefully in his sleep. You're listening to ABC News.
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4: A new recall over a possible engine stall while driving. ABC's Chuck Sievertson has details.
10: Ford is recalling more than 225,000 Focus models over a valve malfunction that could cause the engine to stall unexpectedly while being driven, increasing the risk of a crash. According to the recall report from the National Highway Traffic Safety Administration, Ford Motors had previously issued a recall for this defect, but repairs were either not completed or were performed incorrectly.
4: It's all systems go for President Trump's UFC fight at the White House this weekend. ABC Stephen Fortnoy.
12: Judge Amit Mehta of the U.S. District Court here in Washington rejected a request to put in place a temporary restraining order that would have prevented Sunday's event. The lawsuit was brought by two Virginia residents who said, among other things, that the claw is grotesque, that the event itself is corrupt. The judge said that these two Virginia residents didn't have standing to sue, that they weren't injured in a way that would require the court's intervention. There wasn't enough irreparable harm alleged. That come Monday morning, the plan is to take this claw down, that it won't do, he found, any kind of permanent damage to the White House grounds. The UFC is also, by the way, paying to repair the grass.
4: Anthropic announced it's suspending access to its Fable 5 and Mythos 5 models after the U.S. government asked it to suspend access to any foreign national. The company is saying that the end result is they must suspend access for everyone to remain compliant. The company says they're complying but disagree with the government's findings that led to the order. Dave Packer, ABC News.
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10: 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They are the largest alternative manager outside of the United States, running $316 billion in assets.
20: I think what I started to sense in about, say, 2015 was that the industry was changing. Our industry was changing globally. You started to see global firms moving into Asia. You started to see some firms starting to go public. You started to see multi-product firms developing beyond just a single product, single asset class, scale. And I realized that although we were doing very well and we were very successful in growing, if we wanted to make this a multi-generational business that's going to continue to thrive, we wanted to be part of this industry consolidation, this trend towards scale, rather than to be pushed aside by it. And that's when I started thinking, what are our options? I mean, one option was for us to try to expand beyond Asia and to develop our business outside of the region. That was going to be pretty difficult at this stage because the business is becoming so large and entrenched globally. And then I started looking at ways of working with others. And that's when I met EQT really through their own IPO that they had done at the time. It had gone public in 2018, 2019. And I was curious about that. And I went to speak to them about how they had done that. And we started talking and, one thing led to another. And by the end of this conversation, it became evident to all of us sitting around the table that actually there's something here.
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36: Hello, this is the Bloomberg Business of Sports, where we explore the big money issues in the world of sports. I'm Michael Barr.
37: I'm Vanessa Perdomo-Maglione.
38: And I'm Randall Williams.
36: Man, oh man, it is finally here. The FIFA 26 World Cup kicks off this week.
37: I'm way too excited. We've been talking about this nonstop for the last year, and the week is finally here. I truly cannot believe it.
38: Now, I don't know if any of us are quite as geeked as Vanessa, but it's a great time when everyone on Earth is tuned into one event. The tournament is kicking off across 16 cities in the U.S., Canada, and Mexico, and we are going to be checking on various host cities throughout the tournament to catch the vibes in different arenas.
36: Vanessa's hair is standing up and her nostrils are flaring. I see it right here. Today, we are starting off by speaking to Bloomberg's Gonzalo Soto out of Mexico City, who is going to tell us everything we need to know about Mexico preparing to host the tournament for a record-breaking third time. Gonzalo, welcome back to the Bloomberg Business of Sports. And I can tell you how people are excited already. President of Mexico, Claudia Sheinbaum. She has issued a decree ordering federal workers in the capital to work from home and She has suspended school classes to ease traffic during the FIFA World Cup opening event.
0: Hey, thank you. Thank you for having me here again. And yes, basically, President Sheinbaum answered to millions of kids' prayers and best wishes to not having to go to school during the first game of Mexico's participation in the World Cup. Lots of excitement going on. Now that the tournament has begun, there was a lot of tension on the days prior, lots of protests here in the city, lots of expectation of what was going to happen with the teachers' union that was disrupting the city and disrupting with protests nationwide. But, you know, finally, when the ball kicked in, when the referee began the first match against South Africa, things started to, you know, change and people started to relax because, yes, as you said, Mexico is hosting for the third time a World Cup, a record third time. And, you know, out of the three countries, and I mean, I don't want to sound dismissive to the U.S. and to Canadian fans, but definitely soccer has a much different feeling here in Mexico because this is a soccer mad country. And now that the ball is actually in play, I think there's a lot of expectation of what's going to happen with the Mexican national team going forward in the tournament. The brackets are very, very complicated for every team, but I think there's a lot of expectation from Mexican fans of how far can the team go.
37: Gonzalo, I've been trying everything in my power to get down there for a game, but I haven't been able to make it happen. But I just know, I mean, you're right. Mexican fans are just so, so passionate about soccer. But you did actually do a story recently about how this World Cup is feeling a little bit different for fans than previously.
0: Yes.
37: Tell us about that.
0: Yeah, I mean, of course. I mean, when I said the thing here is prices are extremely high for the average Mexican fan. I know this has been a discussion in the United States and in Canada, of course, but when you compare the average income from Mexican worker to the rest of North America, there is a huge difference. And of course, the average Mexican fan, you know, believes that this is something that's unpayable. I mean, in some cases, some tickets went as far as 300,000 pesos, which is basically mortgage down payment money. I mean, for some fans, it was the decision between buying a car or buying a World Cup ticket, one World Cup ticket. So that put off a lot of fans going into the World Cup. Also, there was this feeling that out of the 100 plus games that this World Cup is going to have, Mexico only has 13 matches happening here in Mexico City, Guadalajara, and in Monterrey, the host cities. So that also put off a lot of people, you know, thinking that, well, maybe we're not really, you know, official hosts. Maybe we're just, you know, we're being treated as a, I don't know, like a footnote in this World Cup, which, of course, that started to change as the tournament was approaching. But, you know, basically it was prices and it was the amount of games that Mexico was going to host that was, you know, putting off a lot of fans. Going back to the prices, I mean, I know affordability is a conversation in the U.S., so is in Mexico, especially in cities like Mexico City, where gentrification has been an issue, where rising prices for every type of service and goods has been also on the rise. And now when the World Cup came, things started to change. And then public works. You know, every city when is hosting a tournament or an event of this size and this scope begins doing a lot of, you know, renovation and public works, construction. But in Mexico's case, all these works were postponed to the very last minute, and people were just, you know, frustrated by it. Several weekends before the World Cup, people couldn't use the subway, which is a vital transportation form here in the city. So that was, you know, very complicated. That complicated life of a lot of fans and non-fans here in the city, and, you know, that grew frustrations. But now, I mean, I think things are starting to change.
38: So let me ask you this. I wonder from Mexico's perspective and your perspective, do you expect any of these stadiums to be potentially half full because fans are being priced out? We're having a lot of conversations in the U.S. and even from Canada's perspective about whether the countries who may not be able to travel as much, if they will show up in these stadiums. Is that of the same concern in Mexico?
0: Well, you know, Mexico's games, Mexican national team's games are sold out. The rest of the games, although we don't have like big marquee games, with the exception of Spain versus Uruguay in Guadalajara, most of the games are not really, you know, that interesting or that exciting compared to other type of to other matches. But since Mexico has so few games, I mean, as I said, 13 games, most of the people have, you know, try to find tickets and just live the experience of being in a World Cup. So I think that unlike in the U.S., games in Mexico are going to be, you know, more packed. And I mean, also Mexico doesn't require visa for most countries that are going to play in the World Cup. And therefore, that could also be a boost for fans that, you know, they're trying to look for a way to, you know, follow their team. Mexico, I think it's much easier to travel to.
36: We are talking with Bloomberg's Gonzalo Soto out of Mexico City. And when I read this, I had no idea this was a controversy. And I know I'm going to mess this name up. It's the water monster. It's the, for the World Cup, it is a salamander and it's pronounced axolotl. And it's the, yeah. I guess you would call it the, what, the mascot for the World Cup. But it has caused a bit of a problem. What is the controversy?
0: Yeah. Well, your pronunciation was kind of spot on, so no worries about that. In Spanish, it's, you know, I think it sounds nice, right? It's ajolote, and it's a, and it's an endemic amphibious animal from Mexico. You should just Google it. It's really beautiful. It's a really interesting animal. But the controversy has been that Mexico City's mayor, it's obsessed with it, like absolutely obsessed. And Mayor Clara Brugada decided to paint the city purple out of, you know, because maybe it's her favorite color. And also she decided to paint the ajolotes everywhere. And when I say everywhere, I mean everywhere, on the walls, on the streets, everywhere. And she also decided at some point to paint, for example, some traffic signals, traffic signs, that she decided to paint those purple, which of course goes against traffic rules because they have to be in a color that you can actually see at night, whereas, you know, purple you can see at night. And she had to repaint those yellow. And you know, there's this huge controversy on how, where did the money come from? How did they pay for it? Why did they decide to paint so many ajolotes everywhere in the city? There was this meme that, you know, went viral, or this image that went viral. Mexico City has a flood problem. Several, when, you know, it rains a lot here during the summer, and there are some places, you know, some underpasses particularly that tend to flood very frequently. And there was this image that, you know, in an underpass that, you know, that flooded, and above, you know, above the water level, you know, that reached, you know, it was several feet high, there was this ajolote like trying to plunge into the water. And I think that was a perfect example of everything that was going bad for local government with the construction works, with everything that they postponed and everything that they didn't do to get the city ready on time. So, yeah, I mean, that was a big controversy. And it will continue to be a controversy because the local opposition has filed for a complaint or for an investigation or a probe into why Mexico City's mayor decided to do all this. And where did the money come from?
37: That's interesting. And speaking of money and speaking of how funds are, you know, allocated throughout Mexico, how has security been handled in the different cities across? I know a couple of, you know, months ago, Guadalajara had some problems, you know, with security, and it raised questions if they are ready to host. I know you're going to be heading there soon as well, right? So how is security being handled in all the different cities?
0: Well, the Mexican government has really gone out of their way to make the city safe. Tens of thousands of police officers, Navy personnel, Army personnel have been deployed across all, the whole cities, and National Guard personnel also will be protecting and guarding the areas around the stadiums, in order to avoid in some of the scenes that, basically went viral in late February when the Mexican security forces killed this notorious drug lord, nicknamed El Mencho. And, so far everything has gone smoothly, and just let's hope that that continues that way.
37: That was Bloomberg's economic and government reporter Gonzalo Soto out of Mexico City.
36: Up next, we'll check in with a man who facilitated the U.S.'s first World Cup, Alan Rothenberg. That is straight ahead on the Bloomberg Business of Sports. For Vanessa Perdomo Magleone and Randall Williams, I'm Michael Barr. 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
3: The biggest streamer on the planet is YouTube. Okay, and there's only YouTube. But this is America. We have Coke and Pepsi. Why is it that we only have one free streamer?
2: Allen became chief executive of the struggling online media outlet after Allen Family Digital took a 52% stake in the company. He infused some fresh capital into a business that's seen decline in viewers and advertisers. Allen tells Bloomberg BuzzFeed is a sensible outlet for YouTube's creators.
3: 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Do you want one check or do you want two checks?
2: Allen paid $20 million in cash for the BuzzFeed stake and offered the company a $100 million promissory note. 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
14: likely to be deflationary, disinflationary. We can all agree on that, right? Once we get these productivity benefits, it's going to lower the cost of goods and services, increase welfare for people. But our thesis is that AI adoption and real productivity gains are really hard, especially when you look at the micro level on a company by company basis. There's a lot of work in what we call intangible CapEx that needs to be done at the enterprise level to actually see meaningful adoption and see that disinflationary effect. And I still think we're quite a bit away from that. And over the next 18 months, it's really going to be inflation driven by the AI infrastructure CapEx story before we get those productivity gains at the company level.
4: Sarah, we're going to get a Federal Reserve meeting next week, and we have a new Federal Reserve chair.
36: Even talked about.
4: I know. It just popped up on my screen. So what are you going to be looking for from the new Fed chair, Warsh?
14: Well, we know from the new Fed chair that he favors a little bit less communication, and there's a lot of concern for markets.
10: Calm. This is Bloomberg Business of Sports from Bloomberg Radio.
36: This is the Bloomberg Business of Sports, where we explore the big money issues in the world of sports. I'm Michael Barr.
37: I'm Vanessa Perdomo-Maglione.
38: And I'm Randall Williams.
36: Joining us now is Alan Rothenberg. He was the president of U.S. Soccer during the 1994 World Cup and author of The Big Bounce.
37: At the time the U.S. was given the World Cup in 1994, it came with a stipulation that we had to create a domestic professional league because the North American Soccer League had folded 10 years prior.
38: Alan had a very hard task of helping owners set up a viable professional league while also introducing the sport of soccer to Americans who didn't really know it on a large scale yet.
37: Oh, and let's not forget, he also played a pivotal role in making the 1999 Women's World Cup become the major success that it was as the greatest U.S. team in history.
36: Doggone Skippy. Let's welcome Alan to the show. Alan Rothenberg, former president of U.S. Soccer and author of The Big Bounce. Welcome to the Bloomberg Business of Sports. And you know what? I'm going to start with our own poll for Bloomberg that was taken in, I think, late May. Now, obviously, the World Cup, people are excited about it. But if you ask baby boomers like me, we have displayed the least excitement. Three-fourths of the cohort said that we're not into soccer. And now this is the part I don't get. About half of them never heard of megastar Lionel Messi. So, Alan, I got to start. We both know Lionel Messi. What are we going to do to get the baby boomers like me more interested in soccer?
13: Well, first of all, if you compare the percentage of people that are interested in soccer in the United States today to what it was back before we did the 1994 World Cup, the number would be exponentially higher. So it's a generational thing. It keeps growing. And I'm surprised at, frankly, at the Messi thing, because I just saw a report that, granted, it's worldwide, he has 500 million Instagram followers.
36: Yeah, and you're right. Gen Zers are the members that they have shown the most enthusiasm about it.
13: Boomers came on the scene growing up, and that's really where you get your interest and passion for sports. Growing up, there was very little soccer in the United States. You missed out, frankly. Right. And each new generation is growing up with the sport. Today is the number one participant sport. Today, there was a poll, I forgot who did it, but it was a legitimate pollster that added as the third most popular sport in the country right now after football and basketball. Average attendance at MLS matches last year were greater than average attendance at NBA and NHL games, and we're pretty darn close to baseball. So a lot of it, I think, is, frankly, your generation missed out on it.
37: I mean, it is, like you said, a generational thing, and how different it is from even the 30 years ago from the 1994 World Cup. Alan, can you set the scene for us then about how we won the bid and how you at the time were educating people on really what the World Cup was for the U.S.?
13: Well, we won the bid in an uncontested competition effectively, because I think the only other bidder was Tehran. Was Iran at that time. So, and it was a time when FIFA absolutely coveted coming to the rich U.S. market. What happened was in 1984, we had the Olympics in L.A. I was commissioner of soccer in 84. We blew past track and field with attendance. We led the Olympics in attendance. I sold out the Rose Bowl twice for the semifinal and the final. And that's when FIFA felt that it would still be a risk, but they could take the chance on bringing the World Cup to the United States. When I took over running the World Cup in 1990, I did not assume there were enough core soccer fans that they could fully support the World Cup. But I knew that America loves a big event. And so what we did is we set about making this a big event. We did things that had never been done before. Lots of celebrity activities, lots of concerts and entertainment activities surrounding the World Cup. You know, in all prior World Cups, they were in soccer mad countries. So they didn't do anything except, okay, let's play soccer.
37: Right.
13: We really revolutionized it, and so many of the things that we did.

0: and travel throughout the United States, going into city after city and creating an event around it. For the final draw, which really matches up who's going to play whom, and in the past, it really was just a technical operation. We had a big gala the night before with James Brown and Smokey Robinson, and in an unforgettable presentation, Robin Williams was the MC at the draw. People still go to YouTube to see his amazing performance. For the opening. Previously, there'd be an announcement by the president of whatever country was hosting it, and then start playing. Well, we did a kickoff presentation with Oprah Winfrey emceeing it, John Cicada performing, and Diana Ross performing. And on and on. Those weren't the only ones, and we did tons of things. It was really to generate the feeling that this is an event you got to go see, which worked. We sold out basically 100% of the tournament, set all kinds of records for attendance, for financial net benefit.
1: So I do wonder from your perspective. I'm at NFL league meetings all the time where I see Bob Kraft and Clark Hunt, but you go back 30 years, I do wonder what the conversations were like with them back then. Clark had not yet emerged as the owner of the Kansas City Chiefs that he is today. So what were the conversations like around these sports business titans now that weren't quite titans then?
0: Well, you start with this. Lamar Hunt, Clark's father, probably was the biggest sports titan in many ways in modern
1: history. He named the Super Bowl.
0: But he has been a soccer fan from day one. He actually, when he was in his 20s, was the owner of the Dallas Tornado of the original North American Soccer League. When that league began to crumble, for several years, he basically kept it alive financially. So he was there from the beginning. He was on our World Cup board when I prepared the first draft of the MLS business plan. The first person I showed it to was Lamar, got his input. And so he was in there from day one. The other two key people from the beginning were Phil Anschutz. And Phil got his introduction, and it's a great story to have it in my book. But he was a client of my law firm, and so we... the partner that was really closest to him sent him our investment book, and Phil took an interest in starting with MLS soccer. But his real introduction was we had given him free tickets to the Brazil-Italy final in 1994. When he ultimately built the first stadium for the Galaxy here in Los Angeles, he had a big party. And he came to me and he said, "Alan, you know those free tickets you gave me to the World Cup final?" I said, "Yes." He said, "So far they've cost me $300 million. and believe me, even more, he put more behind that. Now, Bob Kraft was interesting because he really didn't have the same involvement as Lamar and Phil, but he got taken because we played matches at Foxborough Stadium. And that really was his introduction to international soccer. He took a flyer on it, if you will. But again, on that one, Lamar was crucial to him acting. Lamar was so respected by these other people, because of his longstanding NFL as well as soccer background, that they really respected his views. So that's really how that core group of owners came together, and they're still with the league 30-something years later.
2: We're talking with Alan Rothenberg, former president of U.S. Soccer and author of The Big Bounce, and you brought it up. You were also part, as you said, of the North American Soccer League, folded in 1984, I believe. And I don't understand why, because I thought it was a great idea. What happened in that to where it ended?
0: Well, first of all, there really still was a growing base of soccer support. So it was a, growing but still small, if you will. In many ways, they expanded too fast. They were so determined to get a national television contract, they felt they had to have a national footprint.

0: And they expanded too fast, which cost them two things. One is a dilution of talent that was incredible. And the other was a disparity of wealth of the owners. And then in its heyday, you had the New York Cosmos. And it was great. They filled what is now MetLife Stadium. They brought in Pele, Beckenbauer, Carlos Alberto, King Hallyu. Really, really caught the world on fire. But the problem was they were owned by Warner Communication. And then throughout the league, you didn't have people with anywhere near the kind of capital to spend on it as they did. Here in Los Angeles, a group of us put a partnership together, and we brought the LA Aztecs. We went and got Johan Cruyff, who at that time was the best player in the world. But we were a bunch of working stiffs, and the capital calls kept coming, and we decided, it's just over our heads, so we sold the team. The combination of all those things, I think, and then the killer really was a corporate transaction in Warner's. They bought Atari. I don't know if you remember all that, for the gaming companies. And it was a financial disaster. And so suddenly they started taking a look at, the things that the company was doing that were outside their core business. And obviously soccer was one of those. And so suddenly they pulled back. And so that big anchor for the league suddenly disappeared. So all those things came together. And the basic underlying factor was there just weren't enough core soccer fans in the country yet to sustain it.
1: That was former U.S. soccer president Alan Rothenberg.
2: Up next, we are sticking with the history of the 1994 World Cup, where we are joined by one of the stars of the team, Alexi Lalas.
3: That is straight ahead on the Bloomberg Business of Sports. I'm Michael Barr with Vanessa Perdomo-Maglione and Randall Williams. 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
6: ABC News, I'm Dave Packer. Workers at the Kennedy Center spending the overnight in a scaffold, taking President Trump's name off the building. The administration lost a last-minute appeal to keep the name up. The original court order stated that a name change requires an act of Congress. Deadly shooting rampage in an hours-long police standoff in Midland, Texas that ended with a gunman, who authorities say was a 45-year-old man named Victor Villarreal, dead after a shootout with police. ABC's Alex Stone.
7: We do have 11 known victims at this time. There's at least one victim that is dead on the scene.
6: That, of course, is the mayor of Midland. The senior administration official says that the potential deal with Iran includes reopening the Strait of Hormuz and ending the blockade. Also says it leads to the dismantling of the Iranian nuclear program. Stocks higher on Wall Street as SpaceX went public. Founder Elon Musk becoming the world's first trillionaire. Justice Department clearing the way for a merger between Paramount and Warner Brothers. This is ABC News.
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2: 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We're talking about SpaceX's IPO.
8: But I think the thesis is what SpaceX is eventually going to become. It really wants to be the infrastructure that's running all industry, all markets. So if you think about, the internet in the 90s, they're really trying to create the backbone for AI infrastructure, computer infrastructure for the century. So what they're looking to do is put a lot of AI infrastructure in place, lots of chips, lots of robotics, not just for their own use, for SpaceX, and not just for Tesla, but they're looking to do that for all industries. So if you have a long-term view on AI chips and infrastructure and compute, then the argument is that all industries would benefit from that.
2: Of course, SpaceX has become a government contractor. It's done a lot of the work that NASA used to do. So one of the addressable markets is the U.S. government, and that's a big customer. How can we quantify just how big of an opportunity that would be going forward?
8: So I think it is pretty big. I mean, if you think about the relationship with NASA as well, NASA's focus is shifting to more exploration. But from a government standpoint, it's definitely be more on the kind of national defense, golden dome type strategy. As long as, you know, the US particularly wants to be, you know, the dominant force and has recognized through Space Force that much of the military will be guided through satellites and that technology, I think it's, you know, it's basically our prime for the US government.
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17: For FIFA, expanding the World Cup and introducing dynamic ticket pricing might seem like a pretty good deal. But for cities, it's less cut and dry.
18: If you're a host city for the World Cup, you sign a contract as a host city with FIFA. And that host contract requires the city to take care of all of these needs.
17: Andrew Zimbalist is an economist and a professor at Smith College who studies the business of sports.
18: Security is one of them. Transportation is another one. Sanitation is another one. Producing fan fests in the city is another major expense. So the host city agreement with FIFA says it's the city's responsibility to take care of all of this. FIFA is going to earn over this quadrennium, this 4-year cycle that the current World Cup will take place in, FIFA is going to earn something like $13 billion. They're not sharing any of that loot with the costs of actual hosting.
17: In the U.S., the federal government has stepped in to help shoulder some of these costs.
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21: Thanks for joining us on the Bloomberg Business of Sports, where we explore the big money issues in the world of sports. I'm Michael Barr.
22: I'm Vanessa Perdomo-Maglione.
23: And I'm Randall Williams.
21: The 2026 FIFA World Cup is upon us, the first time the U.S. is hosting since 1994. Soccer was in a very different place in the U.S. at the time, without even a major domestic league to play it.
23: The 1994 World Cup team had the task of trying to represent their country at a home World Cup without fans really knowing the tournament was happening. Vanessa, you recently spoke with Alexi Lalas, who was a member of that team, about his experience.
22: That's right. And Alexi and I spoke about the significance of playing in a home World Cup and just how much it can inspire change and growth for the sport. He's also now a broadcast analyst for Fox, who will be broadcasting all 104 matches of the tournament. So he gave insight on how he thinks the U.S. will fare this year.
21: Let's take a listen to Vanessa's conversation with former U.S. men's national team player and Fox soccer analyst Alexi Lalas.
22: Alexi, the World Cup is here. Like, it's genuinely here. How crazy. I mean, it's been a lead up of 8 years.
24: Yeah, I am cocked, locked, and ready to rock for this thing. It's going to happen whether we're ready or not, but I do think that we're ready. A World Cup, I've been to plenty of them. It never goes perfectly. It bobs and it weaves and it zigs and it zags, and this summer will be no different. But ultimately, when that final whistle blows in totality, I think what we're all hoping is that everybody has a kick time. And that everybody is safe, and that it lives long in the memory and therefore creates a legacy for future generations to hopefully look back to the summer of 26 and say, man, that was awesome. What I saw on the field and the experiences that I had, the people that I met, and the way that I felt about my country. Oh, not for nothing. On the 250th birthday of what I feel is the greatest country in the world, is something that hopefully lives in the memories of, you know, young kids now. But obviously they will grow up in generations, hopefully look back at it.
22: Yeah, I mean, that's huge, right? Because obviously as 94 came around when the last time we hosted the World Cup, it inspired a whole generation of people to play soccer, myself included. I can remember those times, you know, in 94 and 99, just live in my brain, right?
24: Jeez. So
22: 99,
24: you were around
22: 99
24: back
22: especially.
24: Then? No chance.
22: 99
24: no chance
22: was,
24: you were alive back
22: 99
24: then.
22: 99 is my team there.
24: Oh, well, listen, I mean, you know, we talk a lot about 1994 and you know, how seminal it was. But when you're looking at those flagpole types of moments, obviously 1994 and 1999, you know, those are moments when soccer changed forever and the perception of soccer changed forever. And so hopefully, again, this summer, we have that wonderful injection that we can use to our benefit going forward. Because, you know, the reality is, as the saying goes, you've come a long way, baby. And we certainly have, both on and off the field. But there is still this, you know, wonderful opportunity to bring a lot of people into the tent this summer. A lot of people that still aren't necessarily into soccer, don't watch it a lot, or even don't even watch it at all. And to hopefully, you know, spread the gospel and convert them and infect them in the most positive way. It's very difficult to cure once you've been infected with soccer. And so a lot of people will stay. They won't all stay, but hopefully it's as welcoming as we possibly can be, and that they have a wonderful time and they see good stuff on the field and they have a good time off the field.
22: I want to talk more about that in a little bit, like the legacy that this World Cup can have. But I want to talk about, you know, the Fox broadcast, you know, what you're doing mm-hmm. and leading and watching all 104 games as you can. How are you, you know, with the Fox broadcast, can you bring in those new fans so that sometimes when you turn on sports that you don't know and you just kind of tune in, it's a little isolating because you don't know the players and you don't really know what's going on. How can you bring in those new fans so when they just tune in casually, they want
24: United States? We can be very precious and we and we can, you know, kind of you know, be kind of gatekeepy and in the way that we go about it. And we can't have any of that. Soccer by the way, is absolutely mainstream. It's no longer underground or niche. But the reality is that we need to make it as inviting as possible. Now, that doesn't mean that we're going to dumb it down. I mean, I don't know a tremendous amount about American football, but I can suss it out and I can tell when I'm being talked down to. It's a beautiful game, as they say. It's also a very simple game. People will get it. But we also want to make it as accessible as possible. And obviously as entertaining and as enjoyable. We want to tell the stories about these teams, about these players. We want to, yes, get into X's and O's, like any sport, out there. But again, we want to make sure that we're not doing anything to be exclusionary. And that's the worst thing that we could possibly do. And you know, like, you know, when you have a band that you followed and you saw them play in front of two people in a dingy old club and then they get big, you know, sometimes you feel like you have some ownership and you kind of almost don't want everybody else because in your mind, well, they weren't there from the start or they're not worthy. We cannot have that attitude. And I don't think that we will, because we've been doing this long enough where I think soccer and soccer people in general recognize that it is not just the opportunity, but the responsibility to spread that gospel. And like I said, once people get it, it's very hard for them to go anyplace else.
22: How do you feel about, you know, there being 104 matches? I mean, it's double the size of really the last World Cup. What are we going to see some bad games, do you think, or how is it going to stack up?
24: Yeah, so 104 games, 48 teams, obviously three countries with our friends to the north, Canada, our friends to the south, Mexico. I think when all is said and done, not only is it going to be the biggest World Cup, it's going to be the biggest sporting event, and I think it has a chance of being the biggest cultural event in history. I think specific to the United States, because of, you know, our unique makeup and our melting pot and the diaspora that we have, maybe better than any place in terms of hosting some of these teams, you are going to get wonderful scenes. We have debutants because of this. You know, when you look at Jordan and Uzbekistan and Cape Verde and Curacao, we have teams coming back, you know, after decades. Haiti, for example, back for the first time since 74. I think a lot of, you know, these communities in the United States, this is their moment to, through the lens of the World Cup, to celebrate their country and culture and show their pride in this moment, in these games. And I think one of the stories, and I think one of the big stories that's going to come out of this, is those celebrations relative to some of these teams. Now, you mentioned about on the field. I think that there will be at times some, you know, maybe lopsided games. But I'll tell you this, a couple of World Cups ago, Panama went to the World Cup for the first time. And I'll never forget, you know, we have this wonderful moment where we pan down the faces of all the players during the national anthem. And they started panning down and there's tears streaming down the Panamanian players' faces. Not because of goals that they were going to score or games that they were going to win. By the way, they didn't go on to win a whole lot of games. But in that moment, that sense of pride that they were representing their country in front of the world on a global scale, that's incredibly moving, okay? We don't want lopsided types of games. And I actually think some of these teams are smart in the way that they are approaching these games and recognize that in soccer, maybe more so than any sport, you can bend and not break and still be competitive. And so I think you're going to see some, you know, teams that get very, very pragmatic and realistic very, very quickly with who they are facing. But, you know, I'm talking to you today because of the World Cup in 1994. I'm talking to you today because I played in a World Cup. Okay. Mm-hmm. Why would I ever stand in the way or poo-poo or grumpy old man the opportunity for players and for teams to have that opportunity, whether it's the debutants or teams coming back for the first time? You know, it's a World Cup and it's special, and that specialness goes well beyond the actual kicking of the ball.
22: So you're saying, I mean, like, that's such a great way of thinking about it. It's because of the World Cup is this global event and it's built to bring the world together, those sorts of moments of representation for the countries is more important in a way than what might happen.
24: It is. I mean, I'm not saying that they're not competitive or they don't want to win. Mm-hmm. But for some of these teams, purely being there, they have already won.
22: Yeah.
24: Okay. And, you know, anything else is kind of gravy. And we will see potentially, you know, if they score a goal. Keep in mind, that's the first World Cup goal ever scored by a Cape Verdean at a World Cup or something like that. That will live with you forever. That will live with the players, certainly, but I think it also will translate to the viewers. And so, again, on Fox, we are going to tell some of these stories and give people, like I said, perspective on what they are seeing.
22: Yeah, I love that. So you talked about it. You played in a World Cup, in a home World Cup in 1994. Set us that scene of what it was like. I mean, it was a very different time, right, for soccer in the U.S. How impactful was it even then, though, do you think?
24: I mean, like I said, it was a flagpole type of moment, and the world was never the same. The soccer world was never the same in our country. Now, as the saying goes, we've come a long way, baby, and we certainly have. We're not perfect by any stretch of the imagination, but one of the things that I hope happens this summer is a recognition, a compare contrast, if you will, and therefore, an understanding of how far we have come. And what ultimately I hope happens is there's a celebration of who we are. And, sometimes in America, in American soccer, we like to kick ourselves for what we haven't done or who we aren't. And I think this summer is an opportunity for us to just take a moment and celebrate how far we have come, because it really is unprecedented when you put it up against any country culture out there. Just in the last 30 years, what we have done. Is it perfect? No. Mm-hmm. But don't let anybody tell you that we're not a soccer playing nation. Don't let anybody tell you that we're not a soccer culture. Okay, we are different. We are unique, but we are as passionate. We are as discerning. We are as educated. And I would even argue at times even more out of necessity than anybody else out there. And I think that is something that we can celebrate together this summer with everything that's going on, not just through the U.S. team, but mm-hmm. what we are about to do in terms of hosting this World Cup.
22: When you're talking about comparing, contrasting there a little bit, how would you think that the 94 team stacks up against this 2016?
24: I would hope we get our kicked. I mean, otherwise, what are we doing? They're better. My ego won't allow me to necessarily say that. I think this summer, the other thing that I hope is that we as a country, as we come together through, the lens of the World Cup, that we have higher expectations for our U.S. team this summer. And I wouldn't say that if I didn't believe that they could live up to them. So I do think that it is fair. But you should expect your U.S. team, given everything that I just said and the talent that they have, to win this group and to get out of this group. And now you're in the round of 32, this new round of 32, and you're playing a knockout game if you finished first in your group against a team that you're better than. Now, that's something that we've never had in a men's World Cup, where we're playing against a team in a knockout stage where we are better than them. So now all of that experience and all of that opportunity that we've given you, it has to come to bear. You win that game, and now we're back to the old round of 16 that we kind of always have been, where you need a little bit of luck, you need the soccer gods to smile upon you, and you need to harness the magic of a home World Cup, because there's nothing better than a World Cup except for one thing, and that is a home World Cup. And if they're able to harness that, they can do things that we haven't seen before.
22: That was Fox soccer analyst and U.S. men's national team player Alexi Lawless.
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2: From ABC News, I'm Dave Packer. The Trump administration announcing that the U.S. and Iran are closer to a deal than ever before. Even Iran's foreign minister acknowledging that. But the agreement appears to be more of a deal to start negotiating. However, retired vice admiral and former deputy commander of U.S. Central Command Robert Harwood points out this prelude to a deal appears to be in Iran's best interest.
3: I think the economic embargo, the oil commerce has dried up. All of that is driving Iran to a point where they need to capitulate. It's inevitable in my mind.
2: One person killed when a large tent collapsed at a Virginia church's outdoor service Friday. Multiple people injured. It happened as heavy rain, lightning, and strong winds tore through the western part of the state. ABC meteorologist Lee Goldberg says that same storm that caused the tornado outbreak in the Midwest Thursday, and there are more storms on the way for Saturday.
4: Comes in two rounds in Kansas and Missouri. One in the morning, another round in the evening. That's a level 3 out of 5 risk for Kansas City.
2: We're learning about a special arrangement the Trump administration coordinated with the UFC, and it goes beyond Sunday's planned fight on the White House South Lawn.
5: lawn on President Trump's 80th birthday.
6: The UFC insists they're footing the bill, which already tops $60 million. But this is a massive marketing opportunity. Corporate sponsorships prominently displayed around the cage. And taxpayer money will be spent on Super Bowl-level security handled by the Secret Service.
5: ABC Chief White House Correspondent Mary Bruce. Also on the president's birthday, his name coming down off the Kennedy Center. The administration lost a last-minute appeal to keep the name up. The original court order stated that a name change requires an act of Congress.
7: For context here, Trump was planning on closing down the Kennedy Center for about 2 years, pouring about $250 million into improving the center overall. Trump has now basically said that if his name's not on it, that renovation's not happening.
5: That's ABC's Peter Haralambos. You're listening to ABC News.
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5: It's been 10 years since 49 people were killed in the Pulse nightclub shooting in Orlando, Florida. The LGBTQ-friendly club targeted in the middle of Pride Month by an ISIS-inspired gunman. Mike Napolitano, a SWAT officer who was wounded by the gunman that night, spoke to our TV affiliate in Orlando, WFTV, about responding to the tragedy.
25: We heard him, you know, put the call out for an active shooter, and you could hear the shooting, I'm pretty sure, over the radio.
5: Some travel troubles for Pope Leo on his way home from Spain. ABC's Marcus Moore.
26: A remarkable chain of events here in Tenerife. The Pope, Vatican officials, and members of the Vatican press corps all getting ready to take off today after the Pope's seven-day tour of Spain. But after the plane sat on the tarmac for quite some time, the pilot came onto the loudspeaker and said he apologized and said that unfortunately there was an issue with the plane.
5: The solution? A ride home on a private plane on loan from the King of Spain. A big step for the Paramount Skydance team as the Department of Justice signs off on their acquisition of Warner Brothers Discovery, saying that the $111 billion mega deal is not likely to result in harm to competition or American consumers. The approval comes following an eight-month-long investigation by the DOJ. Dave Packer, ABC News.
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34: 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They are the largest alternative manager outside of the United States, running $316 billion in assets.
1: I think what I started to sense in about, say, 2015 was that the industry was changing. Our industry was changing globally. You started to see global firms moving into Asia. You started to see some firms starting to go public. You started to see multi-product firms developing beyond just a single product, single asset class, scale. And I realized that although we were doing very well and we were very successful in growing, if we wanted to make this a multi-generational business that's going to continue to thrive, we wanted to be part of this industry consolidation, this trend towards scale, rather than to be pushed aside by it. And that's when I started thinking, what are our options? I mean, one option was for us to try to expand beyond Asia and to develop our business outside of the region. That was going to be pretty difficult at this stage because the business is becoming so large and entrenched globally. And then I started looking at ways of working with others. And that's when I met EQT really through their own IPO that they had done at the time. It had gone public in 2018, 2019. And I was curious about that. And I went to speak to them about how they had done that. And we started talking and, one thing led to another. And by the end of this conversation, it became evident to all of us sitting around the table that actually there's something here.
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11: 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I'm Nathan Hager in Washington.
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11: 'Day to you. I'm Nathan Hager. We begin today's program with the Federal Reserve. All eyes will be on the world's most important central bank when it begins its June policy meeting on Tuesday and issues its decision Wednesday. The first decision and news conference for new Fed Chair Kevin Warsh. For more on what to expect, we are joined by the man who will be in the room when the decision comes down, Michael McKee, international economics and policy correspondent for Bloomberg Radio and Television. No pressure, right, Mike? I mean, how much pressure is Warsh facing? Is he under pressure right now?
0: Yes. He's under pressure, maybe a little bit different than people anticipated when the president was first nominating him. There was a feeling that, of course, Trump would be on his case immediately to start lowering interest rates. The president said at one point, I'm not going to pick anybody who won't cut interest rates. But since then, we've seen inflation flare up quite a bit because of the war that Donald Trump started. So Trump seems to be willing to give him the benefit of the doubt. Still, there's a cloud hanging over Warsh and his nomination and his ascension to the chair. And so people will be watching to see what he does to try to demonstrate his independence. He doesn't have to make a decision. He doesn't have to cut rates. He doesn't have to raise rates. They can just leave them where they are. But does he say, you know, the right things that the market wants to hear about the Fed caring about inflation and making sure that they will do the right thing as opposed to just automatically wanting to cut rates?
11: Well, let's talk about what the market is looking for in terms of how the Fed could react to the data. We are still seeing elevated price pressures, a little bit of shakiness, I think you could say, in the labor market right now. How does the Fed react to that in this meeting?
0: Well, the interesting question, and it probably not going to be too controversial, is whether they drop the guidance that they've had in there by saying that
2: in considering any further rate moves, which everybody reads as a sign of in considering further rate cuts. That was the phrase that led to the three dissents last time. And so they'll probably take that out and leave the statement fairly anodyne, leave it open, as neutral as they can be, which will then lead us into the summary of economic projections and the dot plot. Do they still foresee rate cuts in the dot plot either this year or next? Or do we start seeing people think that they need to move rates up? Are there going to be any higher dots? And then we get Kevin Warsh, and we'll see what he says about all of that.
11: And we'll see what he says about the dot plot itself, right? I mean, even before he became chair, he has been critical of a lot of the communication that the Fed puts out there. Do you expect him to say anything more about Fed communication?
2: Well, I'm sure he's going to be asked. I don't know if he's ready yet to say exactly what he wants to do, but he has made it clear he thinks that Federal Reserve officials talk too much, that it becomes a cacophony and it doesn't help the markets. And he's also been an opponent of the dot plot, feeling it locks members into their positions longer than they should be if the circumstances change. It's very early. He's only been in the job for about 2 weeks, given the length of time it took to get him confirmed. So he may just let the process go forward this month, but he'll be asked about it. And so it'll be interesting to see whether he says, I want to get rid of it, or I'm going to talk to my colleagues about it, or I haven't thought about it yet.
11: I don't know if we could call this an elephant in the room, Mike, but we do know that a former Fed chair is going to be in the room in Jay Powell. Does Powell fade away in this meeting, or what's it going to mean for the central bank to have two chairs at the same meeting?
2: I suspect that Jay Powell will do his best to fade away, to fade into the background. It would probably be some sort of really strange decision that would lead him to dissent, and that would be the only news he would make out of it. He's not going to be talking to us. We won't know from the transcripts what he said, what positions he took, and I don't think we're going to hear from him a lot outside of all of this. He's remaining on the Fed, obviously, for the reasons that we all know about with his dispute with the administration, but he has made it clear he doesn't want to be the shadow Fed chair. He doesn't want to interrupt or interfere with what Kevin Warsh is doing. So while he will play a role, he'll get his speaking moments during the meeting. We won't know about it, and that'll be the way he likes it.
11: Thanks for this, Mike. Really looking forward to your coverage this week. That is Michael McKee, international economics and policy correspondent for Bloomberg Radio and Television, ahead of Kevin Warsh's first policy decision this Wednesday. We will, of course, have full coverage for you right here on Bloomberg Radio. Let's take a look now at some stocks making news in the week ahead. I'm Nathan Hager, joined by Bloomberg's Judy LeGru, and we're looking forward to some more earnings this week. We're going to hear from Kroger Thursday. Looking at what Bloomberg Intelligence has to say about the grocery chain, expectations here don't look too great, Judy.
3: That's right. Bloomberg Intelligence analysts are saying that Kroger is set for its weakest sales and profit growth of the year. So I think for them, it's really like the focus on that is the same store sales growth, which is expected to be the lowest since August 2024. But Nathan, I have a question for you.
11: Yeah.
3: Talk to me a little bit about how you think about grocery shopping. Do you prefer to go in person? Do you prefer to go through an app to get your groceries delivered?
11: I go to the grocery store almost every day just to fill up on like the one recipe that I have to do every day. So yeah, I'm an in-store person kind of guy.
3: Okay, interesting. You know, yeah. I am here in Manhattan and I miss going to the grocery store in person. I am a transplant. And yeah, so I've had to adjust to getting delivery over going into the grocery store. But it is an experience and I do like and miss that experience greatly.
11: Yeah, well, I mean, these grocery stores, they still get the business, you know, whether they're getting it delivered or not, right? But I mean, is it just same store sales alone that are potentially going to be dragging Kroger's results down?
3: I mean, truly for Kroger, it's a story of trying to catch up to where the business is. And so Kroger primarily is trying to spur growth in their grocery business through their e-commerce fulfillment. So that's through partnerships with Instacart, with DoorDash, with Uber Eats. And right now they're really seeing that basically, a lot of their business is coming from people who are ordering delivery on an increasing basis. And so in tandem with that, there is, for Kroger, a lot of thought into price cuts and what that looks like for them as they compete with other grocery store providers who deliver, like Amazon, like Walmart. And so one thing I was looking at was Citi researchers really noting how vocal the CEO, Greg Foran, was in the press about price cuts on the day that Walmart reported their earnings. And Citi analysts called that, quote, strange timing and not coincidental, which I liked. You know, I thought that was really interesting and good language to use. But they certainly perceived the talk about price cuts as, quote, poking the bear.
11: Seriously. When you think about, you know, just how expensive everything is right now, it's very top of mind for anybody, whether they're going into the store or getting it by delivery. But before we hear from Kroger on Thursday, we're going to get some more earnings from CarMax on Wednesday. How's the car market looking right now, Judy?
3: I mean, look, I think that there's a lot going on, and the car market is a reflection of what we're seeing in the economy. I think really CarMax is an interesting company, stock earning result to watch, because used car sales are certainly on top of mind for a lot of us in terms of its read on the consumer, its read on affordability for used cars, auto credit, whether the retail turnaround is actually working. I mean, there are so many roads that lead to used car purchasing. So at least for CarMax, what we're looking at in terms of the street and analysts, they're looking at an adjusted earnings per share of about 97 cents, which is down 30% from this time last year. And revenue is also expected to be slightly lower year over year. And so I think that is really sort of reflective of where we're seeing used car sales just as an economy, as a country. There's just strain there. And so as a result, investors aren't really looking for a blowout growth story here. They're looking for evidence that the worst of this storm in terms of really wavering and dropping used car interest and sales is starting to stabilize and sort of steady out, as far as CarMax.
11: And one more stock we're going to watch maybe for the next few weeks here with the World Cup on is DraftKings. Do you think we're going to see investors get a payoff from the tournament, Judy?
3: Oh, goodness. This is the crux of the question here. I think it depends on a number of things. It depends on whether the World Cup will bring in more bettors, more dollars waged, or more repeat customers. And that is something that, in my view, remains to be seen. I think we'll have to sort of understand what the handle or the total amount bet looks like as the World Cup gets underway, and whether or not DraftKings can turn this big event into new users without spending too much on promotions, which I think is really, they're set up for that. Analyst Ian Moore at Bernstein really pointed out DraftKings as being the clearest prediction market sports betting winner of the World Cup. And I think those are really, really strong words. And for that, I think it's certainly something to watch from a perspective of stock movement as it pertains to the perception of the amount of bettors who are jumping in or even increasing their wagers as a result of the World Cup.
11: Yeah, we'll be keeping an eye on it as the tournament goes on. Thanks for this, Judy. Great having you on with us.
3: Oh, likewise.
11: That's Judy LeGru, reporter for Bloomberg News. And coming up on Bloomberg Daybreak Weekend, we'll look at what's next for the UK as it sits on the precipice of two big economic and political decisions. I'm Nathan Hager, and this is Bloomberg.
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8: This is the Bloomberg Black Business Beat. Big AI companies like Anthropic and OpenAI are making plans to start trading publicly, a major milestone for the emerging tech. But as the space continues to grow, so do the number of skeptics worried about its safety. This week, we focus on a conversation on Bloomberg with Safiya Noble. She's a prominent Black scholar who spent time focusing on AI's impact on people from underrepresented communities. Noble says that despite Wall Street's interest in AI, corporate America might be shifting away from it, at least as it currently exists.
9: We've been seeing studies where companies are saying that it's more expensive for them to use these chatbots because human beings have to check the efficacy and the reliability.
8: Safiya Noble is a professor at UCLA and director of the school's Center on Resilience and Digital Justice. And she's got a best-selling book, Algorithms of Oppression. I'm Bloomberg's Justin Milliner on the Black Business Beat.
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11: This is Bloomberg Daybreak Weekend, our global look ahead at the top stories for investors in the coming week. I'm Nathan Hager in Washington. Up later in the program, we'll look to a monetary policy decision from the Bank of Japan. But in the coming days, a high-stakes election takes place in the UK on the same day as the Bank of England's Monetary Policy Committee meets to make its latest interest rate decision. With both economics and politics at a crucial juncture, how will the two interact in the UK? For more, let's go to London and bring in Bloomberg Daybreak Europe anchor Caroline Hepker.
0: Nathan, the by-election in Makerfield in the coming days will take place in a constituency of former mining towns, some leafy villages and commuter suburbs between Liverpool and Manchester in the north of England. It could have very significant consequences for the future of Britain. Just about 77,000 voters will potentially decide the next UK leader, who will govern over a population of some 70 million. Its Member of Parliament, Josh Simmons, resigned to give former Greater Manchester Mayor Andy Burnham a route back into Parliament, a prerequisite for an expected leadership challenge against Prime Minister Keir Starmer. But the competition is far from a foregone conclusion. Once a safe Labour seat due to the area's historic ties to mining and trade unions, it's yet another place where the governing party has shed support to the populist and anti-immigrant Reform UK party led by Nigel Farage. The constituency is a deliberate choice, though, for Burnham, say his backers, to fight a tight contest where there is a direct threat from Reform, so he can show how he would beat them in the next general election, which must be called before August 2029. Burnham is not the only would-be challenger, though, to Starmer. Former Health Secretary Wes Streeting is also expected to mount a bid for the Labour leadership should a contest take place. Now, he recently spoke to Bloomberg's Francine Lacroix.
1: I think Andy will win in Makerfield, none of us, Andy included, taking it for granted. It comes back to this fundamental point, though, which is I can see Andy's strengths. I think he needs to be tested. I think his ideas need to be tested, and so do mine. And I'm probably a rare thing in the Labour Party. I'm a monarchist, but this is one coronation that I'm not enthusiastic about. I think you need a debate. I think you need a battle of ideas. He needs to set out his stall. I need to set out mine.
0: That was Labour politician Wes Streeting speaking to Bloomberg's Francine Lacroix at the London South by Southwest Festival. The UK stands at the precipice in no small part due to the state of the economy. And voters, who don't usually turn out in enormous numbers for by-elections, will be going to the polls on the very same day as the Bank of England's Monetary Policy Committee makes its decision on interest rates, as it assesses the extent to which higher energy costs are affecting domestic prices. We're going to dig into both topics now with Bloomberg's politics reporter Jacob Reed and our economist covering the UK and the euro area, Anna Andrade. Welcome to both of you. So I'll call it the two Andys, Andy Burnham and Andrew Bailey. There are lots of candidates, of course, running in the by-election and lots of policymakers at the Bank of England too. But that's just my shorthand for really thinking about next Thursday. Jacob, why do you think, though, that the vote in Makerfield is so important?
2: Oh, my goodness. I mean, it's completely bizarre, this by-election in a, you know, we're going to be 70,000 voters or something like that. And it could reshape British politics. We've got a Prime Minister, Keir Starmer, who's historically unpopular. The Labour Party is seeing those polls. They're very worried. And Andy Burnham, the Mayor of Manchester, of Greater Manchester, is the most popular politician in the country. The issue is he can't become Labour leader and Prime Minister without being in Parliament. So one of the Labour MPs stood down and said, go on, Andy, run in this by-election, and if you win, you'll be able to challenge for the leadership. And it's a big if. It's a big if. It's not a done deal.
0: No. So what does the polling look like? What have candidates actually been campaigning on in quite an unusual contest, obviously?
2: Yeah. There have been two polls. They both put Andy Burnham ahead by different amounts. The most recent one was 10 percentage points ahead, which you would say is relatively comfortable, but it's notoriously difficult to do accurate polling in small constituencies to get an accurate sample. So while people probably do think Andy Burnham will win, there's a strong challenge from Robert Kenyon, who's the Reform UK candidate. And he's basically saying that Andy Burnham is using this constituency as a stepping stone for his personal ambition, and that, you know, he's still Labour and Labour's very unpopular.
0: Mm. Is there anyone in the north of England who doesn't know the name Andy Burnham? I doubt it. He's certainly playing on home turf. In terms of that record, and I know you've spent lots of time in the constituency and in the north of England thinking about that. So what do you kind of extract from his record?
2: The big thing is buses. I mean, go to Makerfield, Ashton Makerfield, the town centre, and you see these big yellow buses going past you. And his big policy has been taking them back under public control, capping the fares to £2, making sure they do routes that are kind of in the middle of nowhere, but a bit of

0: That's really been outpacing a lot of a country. It feels like things are happening, buildings are going up. So he's kind of trying to capitalise on that good vibe, really.
1: Yeah, absolutely. Well, Anna, let's bring you in at this point then. We know that the UK is facing, obviously, political turmoil with all of this. Just walk us through then the economic picture right now for the UK.
2: Yeah, definitely. So obviously, we've had a very strong start to the year. We've seen real GDP gaining by 0.6% quarter on quarter. That's very unusual. There's all these question marks about whether that reflects strong momentum in underlying activity or actually is just a problem that the ONS is not fully capturing a shift in the pattern of economic activity. Regardless, we expect, and our outlook for the next coming quarters is actually quite gloomy, and that's obviously on the Iran war. So as a net importer of energy, the Iran war, the rising energy costs, means that there will be a stagflationary shock to the economy. We're going to see headline inflation increasing faster than we were expecting. We've actually revised our forecast compared to the pre-war. We see it higher by 1.5 percentage points by the start of next year. That's obviously a squeeze, a real income squeeze for households. And then on top of that, you had tightening in funding conditions because markets are no longer pricing in rate cuts from the BOE. Mm-hmm. So our outlook, even before sort of all of this political turmoil, was for extreme weak growth over the next coming quarters.
1: Yeah, absolutely. And, you know, we don't have a resolution to the war in Iran. And that is certainly a big, big challenge. And I suppose going back to the kind of politics, that's one of the big questions, isn't it? How somebody like Andy Burnham would translate his policies nationally, what his bigger economic plans might be when the backdrop we know is has been massively challenging for Keir Starmer, the current leader, and even leaders before that.
0: Exactly. It would be difficult for anyone coming in. Broadly speaking, Burnham has said he wants to take more control of essential industries. So the buses are the key example, but also energy, water. He stopped short of saying he'd want to nationalise. It might be more regulation. He's also talked a bit about a new way of doing politics, devolving more tax and spend powers to local areas and maybe even changing the electoral system. And historically, he's been in favour of rejoining the EU, but he knows he's competing in a constituency but voted to leave, so he's kind of walked back from those comments. I think basically there are two different school of thoughts. One is that he's more left-wing than Keir Starmer. He's a bit more radical. He's talked about the government shouldn't be in hock to the bond markets. That was interpreted by some as, you know, crikey, he's going to borrow more. He said he meant that we need a long-term plan and not to just follow sort of guilt gyrations. The other school of thought is that he's basically a bit more of a charming Keir Starmer. He would have similar policies. He's said he's in favour of a lot of the pretty tough restrictions the government has done on immigration. He'd just sell them a bit better. He's a bit more charismatic, and it's not clear which Andy Burnham we might get.
1: So then what do we think that the Bank of England, amidst all of this, is going to do?
2: I mean, I think right now the focus is still pretty much on the Iran war and the impact that it can have on the economy. I think the political uncertainty and obviously the question mark of what will happen to fiscal policy will be a crucial thing for the BOE's policy outlook, but it's just not, we just know very little of what's going to happen there. BOE policymakers take policy announcements as given, so there's little they can do now. Regarding the upcoming meeting, I mean, I'm not expecting much. I think the most notable shift is probably going to be in the vote split. So in April, we had Hugh Peel favoring a rate hike. He's probably going to be joined by one or two maybe extra MPC members, Megan Green, Catherine Mann possibly. But in the rest of the committee, there's really not a lot of appetite for a rate hike right now. So we expect rates to be unchanged. I think the interesting thing to watch is how the BOE is going to manage its communications, because it has said that it has essentially talked tough. It said that it was going and to do whatever was necessary to prevent the inflation from deviating from the 2% target. But we just don't know what will be the trigger for further action. If it's waiting for second round effects to show up in the data, that's

0: wage data. It's a late cycle indicator, so it will be late by default. So I think personally, it already has a lot of the information on the table to deliver or not that hike. We expect a move maybe in July, but I think if the BOE continues to act tough, but not act tough and not follow up on that, then there's a big risk to its credibility.
1: Much to come in terms of politics and economics here in the UK in the coming days and months. Thank you so much for being with me. That is Bloomberg's Jacob Reed and Anna Andrade. Really appreciate your input. We will, of course, have full coverage of that all-important Makerfield by-election in England and the upcoming Bank of England interest rate decision on Bloomberg platforms. I'm Caroline Hepke here in London. You can catch us every weekday morning for Bloomberg Daybreak. You're beginning at 6 a.m. in London. That's 1 a.m. on Wall Street. Nathan.
2: Thanks, Caroline. And coming up on Bloomberg Daybreak Weekend, we'll look ahead to the rate decision coming up from the Bank of Japan. I'm Nathan Hager, and this is Bloomberg.
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7: ABC News, I'm Dave Packer. Just ahead of a judge's midnight deadline, workers at the Kennedy Center spending the overnight on the scaffold, taking President Trump's name off the building. The administration lost a last-minute appeal to keep his name up. The original court order stated that a name change requires an act of Congress.
8: For context here, Trump was planning on closing down the Kennedy Center for about 2 years, pouring about $250 million into improving the center overall. Trump has now basically said that if his name's not on it, that renovation's not happening.
7: ABC's Peter Haralambos. The Trump administration announcing that the U.S. and Iran are closer to a deal than ever before. Even Iran's foreign minister acknowledged that, but the agreement appears to be more of a deal to start negotiating. One person killed when a large tent collapsed at a Virginia church's outdoor service Friday. Multiple people were injured. It happened as heavy rain, lightning, and strong winds tore through the western part of the state. That system continuing to move east and more. Severe weather hitting the Midwest on Saturday. 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
10: On the latest edition of the Bloomberg Intelligence podcast, a conversation with Ross Hamilton, COO at Space Network. We're talking about SpaceX's IPO.
11: But I think the kind of the thesis is what SpaceX is eventually going to become. It really wants to be the infrastructure that's running all industry, all markets. So if you think about, you know, the internet in the 90s, mm-hmm. you know, they're really trying to create the backbone for AI infrastructure, computer infrastructure for this century. So what they're looking to do is put a lot of AI infrastructure in place, lots of chips, lots of robotics, not just for their own use, for SpaceX, and not just for Tesla, but they're looking to do that for all industries. So if you have a long-term view on AI chips and infrastructure and compute, then the argument is that all industries would benefit from that.
10: Of course, SpaceX has become a government contractor. It's done a lot of the work that NASA used to do. So one of the addressable markets is the U.S. government, and that's a big customer. How can we quantify just how big of an opportunity that would be going forward?
11: So I think it is pretty big. I mean, if you think about the relationship with NASA as well, you know, NASA's, you know, focus is shifting to more exploration. But from a government standpoint, it's definitely be more on the kind of national defense, golden dome type strategy. As long as, you know, the US particularly wants to be, you know, the dominant force and has recognized through Space Force that much of the military will be guided through satellites and that technology, I think it's, you know, it's basically our prime for the U.S. government.
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21: Erin Harkless Moore is Director of Investment at Pivotal Ventures, and she says one area she's interested in is the so-called care economy.
24: The care economy is a $648 billion market. That's bigger than the pharmaceutical industry. We're all caregivers at some point in our lives, and we need a more modern system, better technology to support caregivers. So we're investing directly into companies that are innovating at this in this space at the early stage, that are pioneering in areas around the child welfare system as an example.
21: Through Pivotal Ventures, Harkless Moore champions businesses she feels are overlooked. And she believes that smart investment in places like the care economy accelerates social progress for women and people of color. I'm Bloomberg's Justin Milliner on the Black Business Beat.
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2: This is Bloomberg Daybreak Weekend, our global look ahead at the top stories for investors in the coming week. I'm Nathan Hager in Washington. This week, the Bank of Japan's got a rate decision on the way. 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
3: Thanks, Nathan. The market is bracing for the outcome of this meeting, not so much because it fears an interest rate hike, but because anything less than a decisive move could create doubt about the BOJ's commitment to contain inflation. For a closer look, let's bring in Bloomberg's Molly Smith. Molly is a member of the Japan-Korea economy and government team. Today, she joins us from Hong Kong. Thank you for being here. Can we begin with the fact that BOJ Governor Ueda has been hospitalized for treatment of a liver cyst infection, and the BOJ has said that Ueda's medical treatment means he will miss this two-day meeting. And I'm curious to get your take on what his absence will do to shift the dynamic of this meeting, if at all.
4: You know, it's interesting. I think that the BOJ was maybe doing just like a bit of level setting by saying off the bat, and what otherwise was a fairly short statement about this, but to say that he's expected to be in the hospital for 2 weeks. So, like, you know, not like this is going to be some swift thing and like leave any question as to if he could make the meeting next week. Very clear that he will not be there, but has a very competent deputy in Himino who will be taking the reins, as well as Uchida. So that I don't think there's any concern in, you know, the expertise of those two very experienced central bankers in their own right. So I don't think it doesn't change anything as far as like the, you know, the decision. I think that's more or less made at this point. I think, you know, what everyone's really just been curious about is going to be how hawkish the press conference would be. Because at this point, it's almost like we're kind of looking for next week is a done deal more or less, but like, are you going to telegraph the possibility of another hike by the end of the year? Because that's really, I think, where all of the expectations are turning to at this point. And for the sake of the yen, I think will also be quite important as we're still right very much in intervention territory.
3: Definitely stuck at around 160 against the greenback. I think we heard from Ueda in the early part of June, and he was talking about the spillover effects of higher oil prices leading to an upward deviation in underlying inflation. Is oil still the big problem here in terms of becoming a driver of higher inflation in Japan, or are there some other things that we need to consider?
4: It's definitely still a problem. I think that this is where Takeuchi and her administration comes in, and this is really the focal point of where the extra budget is at. You know, this is all about cushioning the impact from the Middle East conflict and that trying to continue these subsidies that have been in place for quite some time at capping the cost of gasoline, other utility costs, especially as we're heading into the hot summer months in Japan, that's really at the heart of where this extra budget comes in.
3: Well, you mentioned the weakness in the currency. That's obviously a big problem for inflation. How is it showing up in daily life in Japan? You would know better than I.
4: Well, I think this is where my bias as somebody who's still being paid in dollars comes in, and that I'm perhaps maybe a little, you know, not the best person to ask on that. But I, for local people, of course, it's incredibly frustrating. And that, you know, Japan is a place where it's basically impossible to get fired, but that doesn't necessarily mean that like your job conditions and like, you know, your pay is like exactly like, you know, something to really smile and write home about. That it's still like quite, I think with the wage gains that like have been showing up now for the past few months, but there is a lot of concern now that as inflation is rearing back up again, of that might be quite short lived. So I think there definitely is a sense of frustration at the weak yen for people who are obviously being paid in yen.
3: So given the fact that the Japanese yen has been so weak, particularly against the dollar, I'm wondering whether we've seen a commensurate pullback in

0: consumer activity. Has consumer spending declined at all?
1: I think that's where the concern is like starting to shift for sure of like when this like really will start to hit household spending, that you've had like supportive wages for like the past couple of months, but sentiment is still quite poor. And as like, you know, could tell you from covering the US economy for 5 years, that sentiment is hardly a perfect predictor of consumers' actual behavior, but it's definitely still worth keeping an eye on.
0: So the other side of a weak yen story is obviously it makes exports cheaper to offshore markets. Is that the case right now, or are things perhaps slow? And I'm thinking about the American market and the tariff story. I mean, what's the dynamic when you look at the export side of the story?
1: That's still quite positive, and I think this is you know, kind of similar in Korea too, where you still are kind of counting on like this AI story to really carry a lot of the growth picture right now. And that's like exactly where you get all of these talks about K-shaped economies around the world, that whenever, if you are like a supplier of anything AI chips related, that's like been a really great export story. I mean, for Korea especially. But then you start to wonder like how much is that wealth being distributed? Is it really like a sustainable growth story? Is it an equitable one? It doesn't seem to be that way.
0: So, Molly, as you're reporting on the Japanese economy, what are some of the things that you wrestle with? What are some of the narratives that you're trying to understand?
1: I think it's, again, it's still like, I think I might have said this when we spoke last time, Doug, but it's still like quite fascinating coming from the US perspective of like inflation that is still in the 1% handle neighborhood, that this is like such a cause of concern. I understand that a lot of this is still more on like threat, like, you know, concern of where inflation is going, not just where it is right now. 4.2, I mean, that's like, that's a scary number.
0: Yeah.
1: Inflation's nowhere near that in Japan here, but you see like the response from, you know, fiscal authorities more so than monetary at this point, that like, I feel like it creates in my head, you would think the situation is much more dire, and perhaps it is. I'm not like necessarily downplaying it, but you just like wonder of like, what if there ever was inflation in Japan like it's been in the rest of the world? Like, what kind of a response would that take?
0: There's an entire generation in that country that has no idea that prices are capable of rising, right? That they have lived with deflation or a kind of disinflation for such a long time. It's been generations. It's a remarkable story. Molly, thank you so very much. It's always a pleasure. Safe travels back to Tokyo, by the way. Bloomberg's Molly Smith joining from Hong Kong. Let's stay in Hong Kong, because last week, the Bloomberg Invest Hong Kong Summit took place, and it was there the top investors, asset managers, and policymakers gathered to discuss Asia and global market trends. It was there we had a chance to speak with Susan Chan. Susan is head of Asia Pacific at BlackRock, and she spoke with Bloomberg's Rebecca Sin.
2: You know, crypto, you guys do have the largest Bitcoin ETF globally. Let's talk about crypto. Hong Kong's trying to be the crypto hub. We've done a lot in tokenization now in Hong Kong. You can buy an ETF and then switch it into gold and get gold jewelry or gold bars back. What's BlackRock doing in this space?
3: So we have, as you mentioned, we have our crypto ETFs. We continue to see demand for that, and that will continue. We are working across the region in many countries to see how we can bring that capacity into the countries. We've actually listed in Australia, and we're looking at other areas that we can do more in, including Hong Kong.
2: So if we look at the investment opportunities across Asia Pacific, where does BlackRock see as the most compelling investment opportunities?
3: So I think there's a few areas, right? So if we look at countries, because of AI, we're seeing structural shifts. Where are they taking place? Well, Korea, for example, is one big shift. If we look at what's happening there with just the AI theme playing out and taking companies like Samsung and Hynix to an incredible level. And even last week when we had the MSCI rebalance, the weight of Korea in the EM markets went from 8-9% to now 22%. These are fundamental shifts that are not going to you know, revert. So that's Korea, that's Taiwan. In addition, we see Japan as a destination now because of the end of deflation. Of course, that's going to take some time to play out, but there is a lot of interest in Japan. In particular, in Japan, I would say, is in the private market space, in the private credit space, in the infrastructure space. So that's another area that we see a tremendous opportunity. And then in the ASEAN countries, what we are seeing is this need for diversification, and this need to want to invest outside of home country. Part of it is driven because of the weaker currencies in the ASEAN countries. You know, they need to diversify to have dollar assets so that they can balance their portfolios over time. And broadly, we're seeing clients wanting to further diversify. What I would say, Rebecca, is that the traditional 60-40 type of portfolio allocation is really underperforming. And we're finding that the need to think about that portfolio on a holistic manner across both equity, fixed income, private, public is really critical today. We're also seeing that you have to look very and be very deliberate about how you select what's in each of the categories. It's no longer that you can just go buy an active equity fund and expect to generate the returns in active. And also, there is the demographic challenges of every country in Asia. And we are living longer. We have pension challenges across all. And portfolios of the traditional 60-40 are not going to generate the outcomes that we're going to need for the future. So this is why private markets is becoming such an incredibly powerful asset class within the longer-term portfolios, because you need it. And it fits very nicely in so many ways, right, in terms of long-term returns. You know, when you're saving for the future, you're less dependent on short-term liquidity, but you need to be able to see those returns. And also what you're investing in private markets. Nowadays, we always look at how do we help the countries. So infrastructure, you invest in country. So it's a way for you to also, as an investor, have a part in the development of your country.
0: That was Susan Chan, head of Asia Pacific at BlackRock, speaking with Bloomberg's Rebecca Sin. I'm Doug Krisner. 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It's available wherever you get your podcast. Nathan?
4: Thanks, Doug. And that does it for this edition of Bloomberg Daybreak Weekend. 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I'm Nathan Hager. Stay with us. 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
7: From ABC News, I'm Brian Clark. Crews overnight covered President Trump's name with a tarp on the facade of the Kennedy Center for the Performing Arts. It's after a judge rejected a last-minute administration bid to stop the removal of the president's name from the Performing Arts Center. Democratic Representative Joyce Beatty of Ohio filed the suit after President Trump's name was added to the center last year. She said only Congress was authorized to change the name.
8: Last time I checked, it was only members of Congress that voted on the $257 million, and someone actually said that in the board meeting, as they gave him credit for absolutely everything.
7: The up and down prospects of a deal to end the war in Iran are back pointing up, and this time Iran is echoing the White House message, says ABC's Michelle Franzen.
9: The push to end the war may be entering a decisive new phase. U.S. and Iranian officials are both pointing to new momentum and the possibility of a deal within days. A senior administration official briefing reporters saying there is an 80 to 85% chance it will happen in the next couple of days. And Iran's foreign minister says a deal has never been closer.
7: The U.S. World Cup campaign's off to a dream start. Fans celebrating in Seattle as they watched video of the USA's 4-1 win over Paraguay in Los Angeles to open the group stage. The U.S. plays its next game in Seattle June 19th against Australia. SpaceX launched its IPO Friday. It made Elon Musk the world's first trillionaire. You may very well own shares in the company, says executive compensation expert Paul Hodgson.
10: If you have a 401k, generally at least some of that is invested in the S&P 500 or the NASDAQ Stock Exchange Index. So unless you elect to have that stock excluded from your investment, you're going to be exposed to it.
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11: Cold front continues to push offshore this morning. It'll take the lingering clouds with it. Then we'll have sunshine for much of the day. Still on the warm side, not as humid, though. Highs will get up to 85 to 90. Clear skies tonight, a little more comfortable for sleeping. We'll drop into the middle 60s. Morning sunshine will give way to increasing clouds on Sunday as another cold front heads our way. It'll be breezy, a little bit more humid. Highs will get up into the middle to upper 80s. Partly to mostly cloudy, breezy Sunday night. Some showers and thunderstorms. Storms likely as a cold front moves across the region. We'll drop into the lower to middle 60s. Morning clouds and becoming partly to mostly sunny behind the front on Monday. Breezy, not as hot or humid. Highs will get up into the lower to middle 80s across the area. I'm Scott Kaplan, and that's your Bloomberg three-day forecast. 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
7: Authorities in Virginia say one person was killed. Nearly two dozen others were hurt after a large tent collapsed during the 20th anniversary celebration of a church in Bedford County. 11 people were taken to hospitals. In Midland, Texas, a mass shooting left one person dead and 10 injured. ABC's Trevor Ault has details.
12: Authorities saying the suspect barricaded himself inside an abandoned veterinary clinic. A massive law enforcement presence swarming the area. Officers crouching behind vehicles returning fire. One victim dying at the scene. The suspect has now been identified as Victor Mata Villarreal. On Wednesday, he allegedly fled a traffic stop and fired at police, after which he was wanted for attempted capital murder of an officer. After more than a four-hour standoff, officials say he was found dead at the scene.
7: Friday in Orlando. A memorial marking 10 years since a gunman opened fire at the Pulse nightclub in what was at the time the deadliest mass shooting in U.S. history. ABC's Chuck Sievertson has more.
13: Mike Napolitano, a SWAT officer, survived being shot in the helmet while confronting the gunman inside the Pulse Club.
14: I don't know how to describe it, but it just knocked me down, completely just rocked, my entire sense of time and everything.
13: Then?
14: Once I figured, okay, I think I am still alive, since I'm thinking, I guess I better shoot back at the guy.
13: 49 people were killed in the Pulse nightclub attack.
7: Brian Clark, ABC News.
15: And I'm Monica Ricks in the Bloomberg Newsroom. Here are some of the stories we're watching. SpaceX ended its first day on the stock market at $2.1 trillion, making it one of the world's most valuable public companies and handing buyers of its IPO a 19% return. DataTrek research co-founder Nick Colas says it's a big bet on Elon Musk.
16: This is a very expensive stock relative to any rational measure of value. But we're talking about Elon Musk, who has a tremendous track record of not just success, but convincing people that success is durable.
15: The IPO makes Musk the world's first trillionaire. He's now three times richer than his closest rival. Oil dropped 3% to end the week, and gas is a little cheaper this morning on hopes for a peace agreement with Iran. For now, though, Energy Secretary Chris Wright tells us roughly 7 million barrels of daily oil and fuel shipments are flowing through the Strait of Hormuz. That's about half the volume left stranded at the start of this war.
17: Shortly after an agreement is reached, you'll see free flow of traffic of all products out of the Gulf or whatever. You'll see that. Either way, if there is no deal with Iran, eventually we would restore that militarily full flow as well.
15: Wright tells Bloomberg the U.S. will fully reopen the waterway with or without Iran's help, but the two sides may sign a deal on the sidelines of the G7 summit next week. Some of the biggest names in tech will be there. We get more on that from Bloomberg's Nathan Hager.
4: OpenAI's Sam Altman, Anthropic CEO Dario Amodei, Google DeepMind co-founder Demis Hassabis. Those are just some of the AI leaders attending the G7 leaders gathering. The world's largest economies have expressed interest in learning more about the opportunities and threats posed by AI. This is also a rare opportunity for the fiercest competitors in the space to come together and discuss common goals. In Washington, I'm Nathan Hager, Bloomberg Radio.
15: Artificial intelligence giant Anthropic took its latest AI models offline overnight to comply with a directive from the Trump administration to prevent their use by foreign nationals. The company had just released Fable 5 this week. It was a limited version of Mythos, which the company had widely held back due to cybersecurity fears. And the Justice Department has cleared the way for Paramount Skydance to buy Warner Brothers Discovery. It closed its antitrust probe yesterday, saying the deal isn't likely to hurt competition. Global news 24 hours a day and whenever you want it with Bloomberg News Now. I'm Monica Ricks, and this is Bloomberg.
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0: This is Wall Street Week. I'm David Westin, bringing you stories of capitalism. The U.S. government has become a venture capitalist, buying equity in quantum computing companies as a bet on the future. Plus, Google turns to AI in making the biggest changes in its search engine in over 20 years. And the World Cup returns to North America for the first time since 1994, with a lot more teams, a lot more matches, and a lot higher price tag for fans. But we start with the arrival of the mega IPO, led by SpaceX, with Anthropic and OpenAI right behind. What does starting out with a $1 trillion market cap mean for the markets and those of us investing in them? Steven Rattner is chairman and CEO of Willett Advisors, which invests the personal and philanthropic assets of our founder and majority owner, Michael Bloomberg. Steve, this week we have had the IPO of SpaceX, long awaited, and it's not the only one that appears to be going out at $1 trillion or more. We also have Anthropic, and we have OpenAI. There's a lot of talk about this in the financial press. Is it that big a deal?
1: Oh, yeah. This is extraordinary. I've been in this business for a pretty long time, back in the day when a few hundred million dollars of market cap on an IPO of $50 million was, you know, reasonable. And now look where we are. We've never had companies of this kind of valuation on the day they go public. We've never had this amount of capital being raised at an IPO. It's extraordinary, and perhaps it's a natural part of the evolution of capital markets, but it is still extraordinary.
0: It's also, I would say, relatively concentrated, as much of the stock market has been, actually, in big tech. I mean, it's all tech-related, AI-related. Is that a problem, potentially?
1: People certainly worry about it, the fact that you have such a high percentage of the stock market in a relatively small number of 7 to 10 companies, depending on how you count. I've seen charts showing that if you look back at the dot-com bubble, if you look back at 1929, at some of the other corrections, there was a similar phenomenon. I'm not sure why those two things necessarily should go together. But certainly the world is in love with tech at the moment, and whether that will prove justified or not, time will tell.
0: Are the normal rules of finance suspended when it comes to these? Because, I mean, if you look at things like valuations, I mean, they're really extraordinary. I mean, for example, what they're talking about with SpaceX is really, you're saying like 95 times their trailing revenue, not earnings, revenue.
1: Yeah, I think I absolutely would agree with that. But I would also say that back in the dot-com bubble, we had companies going public, I think, with no revenue or some de minimis amount of revenue. Again, much smaller valuations, much smaller offering sizes. But yes, the valuations very much depend on what you believe is going to happen in the future, as opposed to what already happened or what's happening at the moment.
0: When I talk about SpaceX and Anthropic and OpenAI, they're very different in one respect, which is profitability. SpaceX actually has been losing money, making money in some parts, losing money in others. And OpenAI has yet to make money. Anthropic actually is making money. Should that make a difference to investors as they look at these three stocks?
1: Not necessarily. I mean, certainly making money now is better than making money somewhere down the road. But an investment decision is essentially looking at the present value of future cash flows. And so if you believe the future cash flows will be there, then the fact that it doesn't make money now is not the end of the world. Obviously, people who invest in private venture capital kinds of things or growth kinds of things are often investing in companies that make no money at that point. Some of them don't even have a business at that point, but you're believing what's going to happen in the future. The problem is that the further down the road the cash flows are going to occur, the positive cash flows, the more uncertainty obviously there is around them, the more you get into questions of what's the right discount rate and how do you really value cash flows that are 5, 6, 7 years out.
0: As an investor looking at these stocks, we have SpaceX, which is a fairly complex creation. I mean, you've got space launch, you've got AI, you've got all sorts of things in there, as opposed to, for example, an Anthropic, which is a cleaner play. Does that make SpaceX more attractive or less attractive?
1: I think you could go either way. I think there are plenty of companies with one line of business that have done fine, and there are other companies with multiple lines of business that have done fine. If you look at SpaceX, the launch business is an excellent business. Musk has done a fantastic job of essentially winning that race, so to speak. If you look at but it's a small business, and it's never going to be a $1 trillion valuation kind of business. If you look at the Starlink business, He's clearly done a great job with that as well. But again, it's not going to fully justify probably the valuation. And so you have to believe that out there, there's something else. There's an AI business, whether it's data centers in space or Grok actually becoming more viable than it seems to be so far or something like that.
2: We can't know right now, but as you look at this as an investor, do you wonder where the upside is? I mean, as you know so well, companies are taking a lot longer to go public in general, which means that a lot more of the upside may be before it goes public. And a lot of the growth may be behind you as you go public. Is there a risk in something like a SpaceX that actually the good part's already been realized?
1: Absolutely. Absolutely. There's lots of research that's been done on IPOs. Smaller IPOs of smaller companies tend to not perform as well over in the fullness of time post-IPO. Bigger companies, we obviously, again, have no experience with something of this size, so who knows. You remember when Facebook, now Meta, went public, it was a really messy IPO. The stock traded down. People were bailing out. And now look at it. Google had this weird IPO with their reverse Dutch auction, whatever you want to call it thing. Also a little complicated. Eventually, look where Google is now. But then there's plenty of tombstones out there for the ones, I mean, graveyard kind of tombstones, not celebratory tombstones, for the ones that didn't work out so well.
2: So there's concentration in the big tech AI area. There's also a concentration in the person of Elon Musk. He has 85%, something like that, of the voting control. He also is the CEO, the CTO, and the chairman. What are the risks involved in that as an investor?
1: Well, there's definitely what we call key man risk. This company is a unique creation of Elon Musk. I think he's got a good team. Gwynne Shotwell has a great reputation. He doesn't suffer fools, obviously, so only people who really can produce stay with him. But nonetheless, it's hard to imagine many other people who could have achieved something of this extraordinary magnitude. So I would separate the voting control issue, which we can talk more about, from Elon, the person, actually calling the shots, making the important decisions. That, I think, is critically important. The voting thing, I think, is a different kettle of fish.
2: What do three IPOs, as we're looking at right now, mean for the rest of the marketplace and other investors? I mean, first of all, could there be a slipstream effect where there are other ancillary businesses that serve these businesses that could be brought along in the slipstream?
1: Depends how they go. If they go well, then you will see more of them. It's not completely a coincidence, I don't think, that you haven't seen that many IPOs of these kinds of companies, and they've been staying private for longer. Part of it is the IPO market has not been really robust for a good number of years now. I think it's finally coming out of that. And partly, I think people have not really wanted the hassle of being a public company and like being private. Now, when you need the amounts of capital that these companies need, you really at some point have no choice. And so I think if this goes well, these three, or most of them, I think you will see more of them come out of the venture growth world and into the public markets.
2: One of the things that was commented about is the circular nature of some of the transactions going on among these companies. I mean, specifically with SpaceX, they have a deal with Anthropic, right, where Anthropic's paying them a lot of money, I think like $1.25 billion a month, but with a 90-day out. But there are a lot of other circularities among the ownership and the relationships among these companies. Is that a risk?
1: And people go back and they use analogies, again, the dot-com era, when people were doing these contracts for dark fiber, but they were never going to need it, they were never going to use it, it was never going to get built, whatever. I don't think it's that much of a risk here, because fundamentally, what we do know this far is that AI is going to be a game changer. When you look at the pace of revenue growth for the providers of the large language models, I don't think I've ever in my career seen businesses exceed a set of projections by as much as these companies have. More often than not, businesses fall a bit short of your projections, whatever. This has been extraordinary, and the usage, the adoption rate, is unlike any technology, I believe, in history, in terms of how fast it's being used by and how much it's being used by people. So there's a real business at the bottom of this. If Musk wants to use some of his excess data capacity to generate some revenue in the meantime, while he tries to build Grok into a viable LLM, I don't have a problem with that. You just have to, as an investor looks at that, you have to understand what it is you're doing, how long the contracts are, what the repeatability is, and so forth.
2: The dramatic growth that you describe also comes with what I would say is dramatic capital investment. I mean, the capex is extraordinary. When does it need to pay off? I mean, at some point, you put all that capital in, you need to get a return on that capital, and given the amount of capital going in, it's got to be a lot of return.
1: Sure. Anthropic is already profitable, and so we can kind of see what this can look like. I'm not going to argue about that. It's an extraordinary amount of capital, and you expect extraordinary returns. But I do believe that AI is a game changer, unlike anything I've seen in my lifetime, in terms of what the impact it could have on business and how business is conducted and how we use technology and things like that.
2: But it must be siphoning capital off from other possible uses of the capital. I mean, is it starving other businesses that could be using capital to good effect?
1: As a matter of corporate finance theory, sure. If you use more of something, the price of it should go up. But you can't find that in the marketplace, I don't think, in terms of where corporate bonds are trading, the ability of these companies to raise capital. And they've mostly been raising equity, it should be noted as well. One of the things we're learning from this period is that the capital markets are deeper and more robust and more fulsome than we probably ever would have imagined.
2: Is this one and done? Will there ever be any series of IPOs like this again at this level of magnitude? We've never seen it before.
1: No, we've never seen it before. But again, I think if you looked at other periods where we had very robust IPO activity, I don't know, when Alibaba went public at the $20 billion IPO, we might have said, well, we're not going to see that again. Or Saudi Aramco or General Motors, the other two big 20-ish billion dollar ones, we might have said, oh, that's like kind of once in a lifetime. And now we're at $75 billion. So I would never say never. I think the numbers just get larger over time. I would not have predicted this. I'm not going to predict the next one will be a $150 billion IPO, but I wouldn't say never.
2: Up next, the United States is investing $2 billion in quantum computing. What does it mean when Uncle Sam becomes a venture capitalist? And what does it say about where the world of computing is headed?
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2: Now, your three-day weather forecast on Bloomberg 92.9.
3: Some morning clouds and becoming sunny, less humid today, high 85 to 90. Clear tonight, low in the middle 60s. Morning sun, then clouds return Sunday afternoon, breezy, high in the middle to upper 80s. Few showers and thunderstorms Sunday night, low in the lower to middle 60s. Clearing, breezy, less humid Monday, high 80 to 85. I'm Scott Kaplan with your three-day forecast on Bloomberg 92.9.
4: And I'm Monica Ricks in the Bloomberg Newsroom. Here are some of the stories we're watching. The U.S. and Iran may be closer to a deal than ever before. Pakistan's prime minister is now confirming both sides have agreed to a wording of an agreement aimed at ending the war and are now working to finalize it. Retired Vice Admiral and former Deputy Commander of U.S. Central Command Robert Harward tells us a deal is in Iran's best interest.
5: I think the economic embargo, the oil commerce that has dried up, all of that is driving Iran to a point where they need to capitulate.
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10: AI is changing what tech jobs look like and what employers expect. 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
23: This is a story about the government as venture capitalist. The Trump administration has announced it will invest $2 billion in 9 quantum computing firms.
24: The Trump administration taking stake in select quantum computing firms.
25: That entire ecosystem of quantum computing stocks like Rigetti and D-Wave all moving higher on the back of that news.
26: Really strong optimism on this quantum computing sector.
27: These investments will not be grants or contracts to buy from these firms. They will be equity stakes in the frontier technology of harnessing quantum physics to build an entire new form of computing. Something talked about and researched for years, but that has remained stubbornly on the horizon. IBM by itself will receive half of the government investment. Sam Palmisano spent 40 years at IBM, rising to be its chairman and CEO. He was there when the company began its quantum quest.
28: I think the societal implications are greater than the financial investment. I mean, to put it in perspective, 3 decades ago, I invested in quantum and IBM research. So when I left the board, which was 20 years ago, I said it'll be there in 10 to 15 years. I'm wrong again. It's very difficult scientific problems. Disease, energy, financial markets, logistics, national security, cyber. It has the technology to do things that would have taken days on a supercomputer that IBM built. Could maybe take an hour or two, literally. I mean, there's things that are intractable that we deal with as a society. Climate change, those kinds of things. Things that are heavily scientific and I'll say physics in this field can all be addressed, assuming, you know, where they are actually does happen in the next 2 or 3 years.
27: The potential may be enormous, but what exactly is quantum? And why has it taken so long to realize the potential we've been promised? Last year, we talked with Jamie Garcia, Director of Strategic Growth and Quantum Partnerships at IBM. A PhD chemist, she's working at the Cleveland Clinic, where IBM has installed one of its quantum computers with the goal of transforming healthcare.
29: Quantum computers are just a totally different paradigm to calculate solutions to problems. And so what most, you know, experts have done today that are studying quantum computing for different application spaces is to really sit down with the math and figure out, like, are the algorithms here that I can use and that I can exploit using a quantum computer going to bring me any sort of advantage over what can be done today in classical sort of state-of-the-art techniques.
27: At the core of classical computing are bits, single pieces of information that can have the value of 0 or 1. But quantum technology relies on qubits, a unit that can have multiple values simultaneously. It's like holding a coin in your hand that is heads, tails, and everything in between until you open your hand to check. Physicist Jerry Chow is IBM's CTO of quantum-centric supercomputing, working at the Thomas J. Watson Research Center just north of New York City.
30: Really fundamentally, there's a different math, right? It's the mathematics of quantum mechanics that is governing how you actually manipulate these quantum bits, which then gives rise to a whole host of different opportunities for algorithms and types of problems that you can actually solve using quantum computers.
27: A turning point in IBM's efforts to make quantum computing a reality came when it made it available to the world on the cloud.
30: 2016, the IBM Quantum Experience was really a pivotal moment for us in terms of getting quantum computers for the first time out onto the cloud and into the hands of anybody. Really, people, right? What's interesting is that before that period, I'd say it was really much more in the realm of physics, right? That we were doing experiments on small devices, qubit devices that we were looking at, understanding how they worked, trying to make them better. But we didn't have any kind of real thought about how is this going to be used for computation.
0: In the 9 years since you put quantum experience up there, what have you learned at IBM?
30: There was a whole lot of people out there who wanted to touch and learn about quantum. I think we were sitting there that first night after we launched it, watching these circuits coming in, and people were actually running things, and we were like, oh, wow, this is picking up some steam here. To this point, we've had tremendous uptake in terms of using the platform to actually generate new papers and research. Thousands of papers have been generated, which would have been impossible for us to do just as individual scientists or researchers studying these devices in our own lab and working with other scientists in collaborations.
27: And in success, that community could go places that classical computing, even using the large language models of AI, could never take us.
0: So it's not just speed, it's actual accuracy. When we're using classical, no matter how infinite we get, it's an approximation.
30: Right, absolutely. It's absolutely not a question about speed. The whole point of the quantum computer and what it can do is that it can give us the ability to actually get potentially more accurate results, also get results that otherwise are unattainable using a classical computer alone.
27: Companies like Google, Microsoft, and Intel are all exploring the potential

0: Key distribution is effectively quantum cyber security. And we're very focused on this not being just proof points in the lab, but doing useful quantum advantage examples for our customers and embedding ourselves into their workflows on an ongoing basis.
1: The potential may be great, as are the investments being made, but when can we expect to see these potentially dramatic results? It turns out that that depends on whom you ask. IBM has made getting to quantum advantage in the real world a strategic priority and has a timeline of getting there in a big way by 2029.
2: Our roadmap really shows the detail in terms of how we want to get from today to 2029. In between, we have this real important milestone also that we believe that with the community, we'll be hitting quantum advantage, right? Where there will be some problems and claims of advantage where we'll see quantum really surpassing any classical methods of solving certain types of problems.
1: IBM says it's on track to have quantum computing pay off in a big way by 2029. But IonQ's Demasi says they're already there.
0: So our machines we announced on September 12th at our analyst day are 36 quadrillion times more powerful than anyone else's machine. And that gap is increasing. Not only do we believe we are 5 years ahead of anybody else in the quantum computing business, whether it's government programs, adversaries, or commercial companies, but we also have the lowest unit economics. So we're able to build a fully fault-tolerant 2 million qubit system and keep our cost of goods sold under $30 million.
1: The quantum race is on and the promises are big, but the winner is in the eyes of the beholder. IBM says it's ahead because it has more total qubits in its machines. IonQ says it's not the number of qubits, but the number of algorithmic qubits putting it in front. Previously, these were questions for investors to weigh, but now the government has entered the race and placed bets on 9 quantum computing companies. Those left out include big players like Google and Microsoft, and smaller contenders like IonQ. Google says that funding from the government would have come with conditions that would have slowed down its progress.
3: Why do we need the government to participate? Why can't the private markets take care of it on their own?
4: If you go back to the original investments in the internet, it was ARPA, and then it became ARPANET. It was basically a link to connect the scientific laboratories and the academic research universities to exchange information on what they were doing in research. That became the telecommunication backbone for the internet. The government didn't create the digital economy. The government created the infrastructure, but built on the infrastructure were the companies, the ecosystem for innovation, as well as investment. An example of where things haven't worked so well had to do with an energy company back in the 70s under Nixon. There was an energy crisis that failed miserably, needless to say, because they tried to pick a company. So when the government's not just here, when the government's around the world, look at state-owned enterprises if you want to go to China and places like that. When they try to pick companies, their history says they aren't as successful as when they create the environment for the private sector to be successful.
3: This is an equity investment.
4: Yes, correct.
3: But there's a range of companies that they're investing in, but it's equity participation,
4: yes,
3: which is different from what happened with ARPA. That was a grant.
4: Yes, correct. Yeah, it's absolutely right. And this is where I think the model is challenged, because when you make an equity investment, maybe they're spreading their risk. I mean, like a pro-growth equity PE firm. But at the end of the day, you're picking. The risk associated with picking this in the past is that government doesn't do a very good job of operating. And government doesn't have a long-term attention span. This technology is going to take 10, 15, I'm already in for 30 years, right? I mean, so, you know, you need stability in that regard. And that's where government struggles in operational detail. They do policy, right? They can make grants, do research, and they need to fund long-term stuff. But they're not strong at actually running companies. And that's where they fail.
3: To most of us, $2 billion sounds like a lot of money. But when you compare that with some of the investments being made right now in AI,
4: yes.
3: I mean, $850 billion. So is this priming the pump for investors? Is this a way of the government saying we're willing to invest and that will encourage other investors to come in?
4: I think the reason that why $2 billion is nothing is what's going to take. Just go through the development cycles.
5: When they talk about a hybrid

0: model for quantum, right? What they're talking about is about marrying this quantum advantage, the technology, to the traditional approaches, which is cloud and AI. But it's not commercial computing, right? It doesn't have it, what you need to make this thing a robust commercial system. The data management, memory management, backup and recovery, all the things you expect, right? Accuracy of your answers and things like that, that you expect if you're running a hospital or a bank or whatever it happens to be, I don't think is going to be there in 2 to 3 years. I mean, they're working on it like crazy, but I think this thing's got a way to go from a financial perspective. So $2 billion, I mean, it's a start, but it's certainly not going to be the finish.
1: Up next, the Men's World Cup has returned to the shores of North America for the first time since 1994. It's bigger and longer and higher profile than ever. But can the fans afford it?
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3: Coming up, the latest market moving headlines from Bloomberg. First, an update from our partners at ABC News.
5: ABC News, I'm Brian Clark. Joy for U.S. soccer fans during and after the first Men's World Cup game on home soil in 32 years.
6: This was a treat. It was great. It was everything we've been waiting for.
7: What's going on right now?
6: They delivered. So proud of the guys.
5: That fan in Seattle was watching the U.S. rout Paraguay 4-1 in the opening group stage game in Los Angeles. A senior White House official told reporters there's an 80 to 85% chance that the U.S. and Iran agree to a deal to end the war within days. Iran's foreign minister says that a deal has never been closer. Crews in Washington have begun to remove President Trump's name from the facade of the Kennedy Center for the Performing Arts after Friday's deadline to remove references to the president. A judge had ruled only Congress could make changes to the center's name. One person was killed, over 20 hurt, when a tent collapsed in severe weather during a celebration at a church in Bedford County, Virginia. This is ABC News.
8: And I'm Monica Ricks in the Bloomberg newsroom. Here are some of the stories we're watching. SpaceX ended its first day on the stock market at $2.1 trillion, making it one of the world's most valuable public companies and handing buyers of its IPO a 19% return. Data Trek research co-founder Nick Colas says it's a big bet on Elon Musk.
9: This is a very expensive stock relative to any rational measure of value. But we're talking about Elon Musk, who has a tremendous track record of not just success, but convincing people that success is durable.
8: The IPO makes Musk the world's first trillionaire. He's now three times richer than his closest rival. Oil dropped 3% to end the week, and gas is a little cheaper this morning on hopes for a peace agreement with Iran. For now, though, Energy Secretary Chris Wright tells us roughly 7 million barrels of daily oil and fuel shipments are flowing through the Strait of Hormuz. That's about half the volume left stranded at the start of this war.
10: Certainly, after an agreement is reached, you'll see free flow of traffic of all products out of the Gulf or whatever. You'll see that. Either way, if there is no deal with Iran, eventually we would restore that militarily full flow as well.
8: Wright tells Bloomberg the U.S. will fully reopen the waterway with or without Iran's help, but the two sides may sign a deal on the sidelines of the G7 summit next week. Some of the biggest names in tech will be there. We get more on that from Bloomberg's Nathan Hager.
11: OpenAI's Sam Altman, Anthropic CEO Dario Amodei, Google DeepMind co-founder Demis Hassabis. Those are just some of the AI leaders attending the G7 leaders gathering. The world's largest economies have expressed interest in learning more about the opportunities and threats posed by AI. This is also a rare opportunity for the fiercest competitors in the space to come together and discuss common goals. In Washington, I'm Nathan Hager, Bloomberg Radio.
8: Artificial intelligence giant Anthropic took its latest AI models offline overnight to comply with a directive from the Trump administration to prevent their use by foreign nationals. The company had just released Fable 5 this week. It was a limited version of Mythos, which the company had widely held back due to cybersecurity fears. And the Justice Department has cleared the way for Paramount Skydance to buy Warner Brothers Discovery. It closed its antitrust probe yesterday, saying the deal isn't likely to hurt competition. Global news 24 hours a day and whenever you want it with Bloomberg News Now.
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2: Now, your three-day weather forecast on Bloomberg 92.9.
13: Skies will become sunny today. It'll be less humid. We'll get up into the middle to upper 80s. Clear tonight, low in the middle 60s. Morning sun, then clouds return Sunday afternoon. Breezy, a little more humid, high 85 to 90. Few showers and thunderstorms Sunday night. Breezy, low in the lower 60s. We'll clear out, less humid Monday. Breezy, high 80 to 85. I'm Scott Kaplan with your three-day forecast on Bloomberg 92.9.
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30: The biggest streamer on the planet is YouTube. Okay, and there's only YouTube. But this is America. We have Coke and Pepsi. Why is it that we only have one free streamer?
25: Allen became chief executive of the struggling online media outlet after Allen Family Digital took a 52% stake in the company. He infused some fresh capital into a business that's seen declines in viewers and advertisers. Allen tells Bloomberg BuzzFeed is a sensible outlet for YouTube's creators.
30: Most of the content, 99.9% of the content sitting at YouTube is not exclusive. 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
25: Allen paid $20 million in cash for the BuzzFeed stake and offered the company a $100 million promissory note. 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
0: With the Bloomberg Small Business Report, I'm John Tucker. Just before St. Patrick's Day, an Irish pub appeared one night beneath a basketball hoop in a suburban Massachusetts driveway. Neighbors packed around the bar as music played and the Guinness flowed inside a miniature pub that had been towed in for the night. Instead of heading out to celebrate the holiday, the bar had come to them. Tiny Pubs, a business run by brothers Matt and Craig Taylor, builds miniature Irish pubs on wheels for holidays, weddings, and backyard parties across New England. The pubs are decorated with antique signs, church pews, and other details to recreate the feel of a traditional Irish pub and can fit in a driveway. The brothers' idea began during COVID-19 lockdowns and has grown into a small business with four bars, booked most weekends throughout the year. Nearly every detail inside has a story, including the bar built from the front panel of an 1864 piano. And that's the Bloomberg Small Business Report.
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1: This is a story about having too much of a good thing. The Men's World Cup has returned to the United States this summer for the first time in over 30 years. And this time, Mexico and Canada have joined in. It's a dramatically different championship than we saw in 1994, with more teams, more matches, and a lot more money. But is there such a thing as going too far in extracting cash out of mega sports events?
3: Manchester local Andy Milne arrived in Miami ready to cheer on England.
4: I can't wait for that first match. When the national anthem strikes up, and I know that kickoff is 2 minutes away, and it's England against Croatia, and our World Cup is going to start, there's nothing like that feeling in the world.
3: After attending his first football, or soccer in America, World Cup in 1982, this will be his 10th. And easily the most expensive.
4: And this is me with the lads at university with my England shirt on, eager and ready to go over there and watch the finals.
3: So expensive, he wrote a book to help fund the trip.
4: So in 1982, obviously a completely different era. Prices were cheap and you didn't have to get your tickets in advance. You could queue for tickets outside the stadium. So for the final itself, I queued for 3 days, which maybe sounds like a terribly boring thing to do, but it's actually great fun. And then eventually I got my ticket, and the ticket came to a princely sum of 800 pesetas, which was equivalent to £4.15, I guess around about $5. It's changed a bit now.
3: It sure has. A recent Economist report found that tickets for this year's World Cup dwarf previous versions of the event. The list price for the final match is much higher than that of other marquee sports fixtures, including the Super Bowl. And that's the list price. On FIFA's official resale platform, tickets for the final are going for far beyond face value, with the organizer taking a 30% cut.
5: 6 million people all over the world will watch the World Cup.
3: It's little wonder that FIFA head Gianni Infantino expects overall revenue to break the record, reaching over $11 billion. Leading some to question when enough is enough.
6: I guess my advice to Gianni Infantino, well, just make it 7 or 8 billion and put a few billion back to make this what it should be, which is a very accessible and inclusive World Cup.
3: Peter Moore is the former CEO of Liverpool Football Club and is now part of the ownership group of football teams in California and Poland.
6: This World Cup, it feels a little different, to say the least, because I don't think it's accessible. This is the world's game. This should be a platform for everybody that loves the game all around the world to be able to come, to afford to come, as they've done in all of the previous World Cups. And I've been fortunate to attend 6 World Cups. But we've got the issues of dynamic pricing, the secondary market. And basically, I think FIFA has decided that this World Cup is where they're going to make a stated $11 billion and make this a very exclusive World Cup rather than what it should be, which is an incredibly inclusive World Cup.
3: The idea of leaving a few billion dollars in potential revenue on the table might not be a sound strategy for most businesses. But Moore says sports are different.
6: Football has changed since I first went to Anfield with my dad in 1959. It's a very different economy. In those days, his five shillings through the turnstile, and you go and you stand on the terraces. Now it's a multi-hundred billion dollar business worldwide, and I get that. But you've got to balance out the fact that, the people who made this game the world's game is the average Jack and Jill on the street, and it's not the corporate hospitality. And what we love about the game, what we love about World Cups, is the passion that comes from the stands. So it's not just filling stadiums with people, it's the right people. And by that, the average football fan who will have a trip of a lifetime to the United States, Canada, and Mexico, and you need to respect the fact that they've got this dream to do it. But right now, I worry very much that there are hundreds of thousands, if not millions, of tickets in the wrong hands. And by say the wrong hands, it's people who are speculators type scalpers that are looking, they see these tickets as a fungible asset that they can make money on rather than the precious seat at the world's game. It's a bigger issue for football in general, is that it's becoming more expensive. You've got an older fan who maybe has had that season ticket for 30, 40 years. It's the issue of how do you maintain the ability for multi-generational support. My granddad was a Liverpool fan. My dad was a Liverpool fan. I'm obviously a Liverpool fan. But more and more people are somewhat being priced out. And the energy in the stadium for bluntly an older demographic, if you will, rather than the younger demographic that I grew up with, is starting to dwindle. And so you've got to find ways of allowing people that bring the energy, the passion, the excitement, the singing back in there and can afford to do so.
3: It's not just the so-called beautiful game either. Sports team valuations are soaring and investors are seeing opportunities in a wide range of sports, from basketball to cricket, from baseball to pickleball. Kathy Carter has spent her career in commercial roles in sports, from the 1994 FIFA World Cup until recently as the former CEO of the LA 2028 Olympics.
7: We obviously all know that we've seen a massive disruption in media in our country and, quite frankly, across the globe. And so, you know, you have different ways in micro communities that actually follow different either sports teams or communities that are developed around whatever the content might be. And I'd say that has both complicated and also given opportunity to the World Cup, to what is actually happening this summer. But it does mean that there are so many ways that companies or fans can engage with the game and creates what you might say is this groundswell of commercial support for the event, and in some cases, so much more money that's at stake, both in terms of media rights. Obviously, we can talk about the ticketing, sponsorship, merchandise. I mean, we're at a scale that is very different. In 1994, we were introducing the game. And now I would say that from a World Cup standpoint, FIFA is really saying, how do we now maximize the opportunity so we can take dollars and redistribute those dollars around the world?
8: You mentioned several revenue sources: ticket sales, media rights, merchandising, corporate sponsorships. Have they grown together, or have some become larger than others?
7: Well, listen, I'd say media rights is historically the major or the number one revenue source in this particular World Cup, given the number of tickets and certainly the pricing on the games. That is going to break all records. I would say that the FIFA World Cup final, there's no question in my mind that will become the largest gate in the history of any sort of event that's ever been produced, just by virtue of the premium opportunities and the overall ticket pricing, etc.
3: While many fans will gripe about the cost of tickets to attend matches, Carter says the money made can go towards making the sport bigger and, yes, better in the long run.
7: You know, we're a capitalist economy, and you know, we subscribe to the adage of supply and demand. I do believe that we will see many kids and many families that will still be able to go. I think it'll be through different routes. But by the same token, you know, there is a market in this country for events. There's a market in this country to buy premium, and I'd say we're seeing what the actual ceiling on that might be as a result of this World Cup.
8: Where does the money go?
9: I mean, in other American professional sports, it goes, frankly, a lot of it to the players. They get paid an awful lot of money. And then into the owners and the values of the team. Where does it go in the World Cup?
7: Yeah, so that's a great question. You know, a lot of it is in support of the teams that do make it and participate. And in some cases, that funds an awful lot of their youth development programs, some of the smaller countries. It allows federations across the world to invest in the game and in the grassroots game in their countries. But it also then, a disproportionate amount will stay with FIFA, which then goes into what they do to help grow the game across the world. And whether that is investing in women's soccer is a great example, and what they've done to build the FIFA Women's World Cup into a much more significant and revenue-generating, and really the level of exposure for the women's game starts to create opportunity for women that perhaps didn't exist before. And you could say that across many different areas, whether that's in the youth space or that's in the Paralympic space where you've got cerebral palsy teams, you've got beach soccer. So there's a lot of ways that they will contribute money to help the federations around the world continue to provide opportunity for kids and for those that are coming up through the system, if you will.
3: Both Carter and Moore agree to keep up in the world of sports, like in business, you need to be strong commercially, but you also need to keep the next generation engaged. And although there may be a market for the high-priced tickets in the United States, Moore worries that the pricing might tarnish the World Cup's legacy and damage future tournaments.
6: When the stadiums become soulless, where there's no real atmosphere, where it becomes I'm going to an event that I want to go to because it seems like fun, rather than this is my team, this was my dad's team, this was my granddad's team, I live and die for this team, they mean everything to me, my mood, my personality is based on whether we win or lose. Those fans are being priced out, and that is a long-term price to pay that sports will have to deal with in the future if these pricing structures stay the same.
3: As the football gets underway, Moore hopes the tournament is remembered for the action on the field and not for the cost of admission. As for whether he's attending?
6: You know what I did? I bought a 100-inch TV for half of the price of an England ticket against Croatia. And I thought, this works. And seriously, I did. I went to Best Buy. I rationalized that this is half of the price of a Category 3 ticket to watch England against Croatia, and I bought a 100-inch TV.
3: With all the commercial deals and billions in revenue, modern football can feel like a complex game. But the secret may lie in the simplicity.
7: At the end of the day, it's still 11 guys in shorts and a soccer ball. I mean, that's the beauty of the game. I mean, in its, they often say, in its simplicity, it's what makes it complex. And so, you know, I believe once the national anthems get played and the ball is put in the middle of the field, it's just 11 guys playing against the other 11 guys.
3: That does it for this edition of Bloomberg Wall Street Week. I'm David Westin. Stay with us. Today's top stories and global business headlines are coming up right now.
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11: SpaceX jumps 19% after the biggest IPO ever.
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11: This morning, new Bloomberg reporting on Elon Musk's race to go public, now as he wakes up as the world's first trillionaire.
13: Washington and Tehran signaling an interim deal to end fighting in Iran is close.
14: Maybe as soon as this weekend or Monday, we will get on the other side of this. Energy prices will come back down.
13: Overnight, the U.S. shot down Iranian drones near the Strait of Hormuz. What it means for talks.
11: Team USA dominates its opening World Cup match.
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17: 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We're coming to you live from Bloomberg's World Headquarters in New York City. I'm David Gura.
11: I'm Christina Ruffini. We're here with Lisa Mateo. It is Saturday, June 13th. 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
17: A lot happening this morning. Two major stories over the course of the last few days. Of course, the debut of SpaceX on the NASDAQ.
18: Which you covered extensively yesterday.
17: I was there. I was living it, living every second.
18: I was taking photos like a proud mom and also very relieved I wasn't doing it live.
17: I look forward to seeing those or hope that they're being deleted. And then also the other news, of course, coming out of Washington, the president indicating that there's a memo of understanding very close to being complete, 80% of the way there. And Bloomberg reporting yesterday that this G7 meeting taking place on Monday, Tuesday, and Wednesday might be a good forum on the sidelines of which a deal could be signed.
18: Right. Everybody's already in Europe. They've already burned the carbon. Maybe they could just pivot to somewhere nearby. But again, we're getting mixed messages from Tehran and from Washington already as to what is in potentially this MOU. So we'll have to see what happens.
17: Track that over the course of the weekend, of course. First, let's get the headlines with Lisa Mateo. Lisa.
19: Uganda and the U.S. says an interim peace deal that reopens the Strait of Hormuz and ends Iran's nuclear weapons ambitions. It could be signed within days. A senior administration official estimated an 80 or 85% chance that an accord gets signed soon. Axios is reporting President Donald Trump said he thinks a deal could be signed over the weekend or even Monday. Now, the senior official had said a deal could ensure that Iran doesn't have a nuclear weapons program, but would let it maintain a civilian nuclear energy program, adding that it would also end both sides' blockade of the Strait of Hormuz. If all terms are met, the U.S. would ease sanctions on Iran. Now, it's not clear whether Tehran has agreed to the same terms. This all comes as the G7 world leaders prepare to meet in France next week. And SpaceX, now one of the world's most valuable companies, and turned its founder Elon Musk into the world's first trillionaire. The company's first day on the stock market also handed buyers of the $75 billion IPO a 19% return. The shares jumped as much as 31% above their $135 offering price before closing up 19% at just over $160. That left the company's market cap at $2.2 trillion, surpassing Tesla. Well, both the debut of SpaceX and growing optimism around the U.S.-Iran interim deal, peace deal, that pushed the markets higher in Friday trading. The S&P 500 extended this week's gain, and U.S. oil settled below $85 a barrel. Concerns over inflationary pressures, well, that eased, with traders now pushing their bets for a Federal Reserve interest rate hike into next year. Policymakers, they meet next week. And workers at the Kennedy Center, they were putting up scaffolding late into the night to begin removing President Trump's name from the building. The president's handpicked board at the center lost a last-minute appeal to keep the name up. The board now says work has been delayed due to thunderstorms in the Washington, D.C. area. Yesterday, crowds gathered at the site asking to take the name down. Democratic Representative Joyce Beattie from Ohio said this is not over.
20: So it means a lot to have you and others coming out and standing here and writing letters and not letting them take us for granted. Because this is bigger than this center. This is about all of us.
19: And a big day for the U.S. at the World Cup yesterday. The Americans dominated Paraguay in its opening match 4-1. The U.S. sent three goals into the net in the first half, adding the fourth goal in the final seconds of the game. The next time they play David and Christina is Friday. That's against Australia.
17: All right. I didn't stay up to watch. Mm-hmm. Had to save my waking hours for tonight when the Knicks will play the Spurs. But much excitement in Los Angeles. I didn't see the opening. You? Did you watch any of it?
18: No, but I do notice that Lisa's... Shush. I did notice Lisa's wearing Knicks colors, which I will say when you walked in, I thought, oh, Denver Broncos colors.
17: Oh,
18: but
17: my God.
18: Obviously.
17: We'll take all the good luck that we can. All superstitions are welcome here on set.
18: Right.
17: Just recapping what Lisa said a moment ago, the salient points. Elon Musk, now the world's first trillionaire, SpaceX, hitting NASDAQ Friday after a long-awaited IPO, which was, as Lisa said, the largest in history.
18: That's right. By the closing bell, SpaceX's market cap hit $2.1 trillion, that's trillion with a T, dollars, making it one of the world's most valuable companies. With us now, we've got host of Bloomberg Tech, the one and only Ed Ludlow. Ed, thanks
17: for getting up early. The game, I just want to know.
21: He did watch the entirety of the game.
18: Do you ever sleep?
21: No.
17: Rarely.
18: I mean, you have been on this all week. You have been on TV on this, on radio, on all the platforms. When we played our headlines earlier, you heard Elon Musk say he gave this a 10% shot of actually succeeding with all these goals.
21: Yeah.
18: So explain to me what just happened. Then why are all these people buying into this huge valuation? This stock is massively oversubscribed. Why does the market have such confidence in this company, this man?
22: It's a referendum on Elon Musk, essentially. You know, the everything that SpaceX presented to the market, its pitch for the future, right?
18: Yeah.
22: I've said this to David so many times, but it's just just the easiest way for everyone that's watching and listening to understand. When you file to go public, you file an S1. It's a document, it's called a prospectus, and you basically say to investors, here are all of our ideas and plans, and here are all the risks involved. And it just reads like a Christopher Nolan sci-fi script.
0: And like, aren't the first couple of pages a bunch of like pictures of like rocket ships?
22: And you know, there's an element that SpaceX, we can get into some of the ways, but they just don't do things the normal way. Elon Musk doesn't conform to Wall Street norms, but you know, the point is that SpaceX, in going public, needed to raise money. They need money to fund a bit of a pivot in the business, which is they're going from launching satellites for customers in the private sector and the government, and a Starlink satellite constellation themselves. You basically can get very good Wi-Fi that, instead of coming from terrestrial cables and beamed to you via a box, comes from a satellite. Great business, working really well. Their future looks so different. You know, it is basically part one, put data centers in space, data centers in the form of a satellite, become an AI company, sell AI software like OpenAI and Anthropic do, and still the original goal of getting humans to Mars. It's all in there. And it's all sort of economically explained, if you know what I mean.
1: Yes.
22: David, you and I tried to get into
1: They do emphasize in the prospectus this is a new economy. This is a radical departure for the existing economy that we have. Let me flag the great big take story that you and many of your colleagues have written about, the road to this idea.
22: Yeah.
1: I think it's so fascinating. And you talk about the urgency that Elon Musk felt and conveyed to his team. And that had to do with getting out there before the midterm elections, which I find fascinating, getting out there before Anthropic and OpenAI, and then also doing this before his 55th birthday, Elon Musk's 55th birthday. A small roll of the eyes there for our radio audience. But explain how he was able to do this so quickly. It wasn't long ago that he said, we don't need public markets. We can continue to rely on the private markets.
22: Like, originally, the story around SpaceX was that they would spin off Starlink, that business, like the internet business that I told you about. And Musk had said for a really long time that he would only do that when their numbers were good, when they had strong revenues and good cash flow. And so when we got to the end of last year and the story started coming out that they would go public, it was a bit of a surprise that it would be the whole company.
1: Yep.
22: But we quickly reported, and you know, Bloomberg broke the story on this, the whole point was to raise money, buy GPUs, chips for running AI
0: models.
22: Thank you for
0: that. I appreciate that.
22: And put them in space, right? And that is, you know, that's a big part of the story. And all of those factors that you explained, based on very detailed reporting, are true. You know, Musk and the CFO of this company, Brett Johnson, had so much control over the process that's normally run by the bankers. You know, they did something unusual, which is just a technical thing, but they, before they even started marketing the IPO and went on the road and tried to convince investors of the brilliant story in the prospectus, Elon Musk and Brett Johnson basically were like, let's set a price, $135 a share. Typically, you don't do that. You say, okay, here's a price range, and you kind of say, what do you guys think? Should we go up a little bit, down a little bit? And, you know, our understanding and our reporting is that it was Musk that really made that decision, in part to take everyone's leverage away, to control the IPO and do it on his terms, which is very Muskian.
1: Very Elon Musk,
22: even if the mechanism of the IPO was unusual.
0: All right, so it closed up 19% higher on the first day of trading.
22: Yeah.
0: It's now at $161 per share. But as we talked about, this stock was four times oversubscribed.
22: Yeah.
0: So, like, how does that work? Is this if you're in line to invest in, you know, space stations on Mars, stay in line? Like, how are you getting this, and how do they prioritize?
22: So everything is relative. It was four times, maybe almost five times oversubscribed. You know, in IPOs around the world, not just in the United States, there have been IPOs that are way more oversubscribed than that. But I would measure the demand on a dollar basis. So they sold $75 billion worth of stock. There was $350 billion of demand across retail investors and big institutional investors. It means everyone is disappointed, right? You know, everyone that tried to get... So, like, you know, some of your audience will probably be saying, yeah, that was me. You know, they'll be listening and going, God, you know, I really regret that I couldn't get the shares at 135. Maybe they used a platform like Robinhood or their online brokerage, and they applied for 1,000 and they got 100. Or in most cases, they applied for a few dozen and got one or seven or whatever it is. So then, when trading started yesterday, you have a choice. Do you try and buy shares on the open market? You know, it's better to to have the shares at 135, and then if they go up, that's great, then buy them at a higher price, and then they fall. You know, that's not good.
17: Before we let you go, last night, celebration at the J.P. Morgan building, just a stone's throw from where we are sitting today. Jamie Dimon bringing out the tomahawk steaks for everyone to enjoy as a result of all of this. Wall Street's happy, but I look at this nugget in, I think, Bailey Lipschultz's recent piece.
22: Yeah.
17: SpaceX is not going to pay any fee if underwriters of the offering agree to exercise their ability to sell another 15% of shares. Use this green shoe.
22: Offer. Yeah.
17: Why would they agree to such a thing? Why, given the magnitude of this, have banks kind of not rolled over but done so much to lessen the amount of pay that they'd be getting as a result of this deal?
22: The banks are going to phone me now because and the bankers because of my answer. But, you know, go back to what we were saying about Elon Musk and the CFO setting the price and dictating the terms. The bankers got paid.
17: Uh-huh.
22: It's not entirely clear to me what it was they were doing. Actually, you know, there's a lot of evidence that Goldman Sachs in particular did a very good job of placing the stock with, you know, the whole point is when you decide who to allocate the shares to, you want to go to an institutional investor that will hold on to them for a long period of time. It's actually why there were so many retail shares allocated, because, you know, the company...
0: And there are penalties for... You can get from the penalty box if you flip them too quickly.
22: I'm just going to say I don't know the answer to that, but basically there's a distinction of buying stock on the open market, being allocated in the IPO, and whether you're an employee. The main point is that the banks made a lot of money from this. Musk did also negotiate very low fees in general, because the scale of it, you know, it's just so unprecedented. On the green shoe thing, you know, everyone on the trading floor of Nasdaq was wearing green shoes.
17: I saw that.
22: Which Musk signed off on. So there we go.
17: There we go. Ed Ludlow,
0: I can't.
17: The anchor of Bloomberg Tech, joining us here in New York as he makes his way back to San Francisco to start the show there on Monday of next week. We'll surely track
0: this, Ed,
17: as it goes along. Ed, thank you very much.
0: All right, we're seeing a headline crossing the terminal here, and that is Pakistan's prime minister expects a finalization of the U.S.-Iran deal within 24 hours. So we've been talking about market reaction to SpaceX, but markets also rallied yesterday, and oil prices fell around rumors of a new round of talks that the U.S. and Iran could be nearing an interim ceasefire deal. Now, this comes as overnight the U.S. shot down Iranian drones over the strait, and on Friday, Vice President J.D. Vance tried to shoot down what he called fake information about what could be in the deal. Writing on X, the president is going to get us a good outcome one way or the other.
17: Bloomberg News Deputy Washington Bureau Chief Laura Davison joins us now. And Laura, let me begin with that headline, which, as Christina mentioned, just crossed the terminal here. Have you comment on that directly? Or if you want to go more general here, we are still looking at back and forth between these two sides. Some indication that there could be something signed on the sidelines of this G7 meeting, but still a lot of ambiguity and uncertainty surrounding all of this.
2: Yeah, this most recent statement from Pakistan's prime minister that he expects that there will be a deal signed within the next 24 hours that will be followed by technical talks adds an additional degree of certainty to what has been a very, very uncertain situation over the past 24, 36 hours. You know, Iran has signaled that they are open to a deal and that something may be coming together. A senior administration official had a briefing call with reporters yesterday to prep the press for this potential deal, saying that it was possible that 80 to 85% that something could come together over the next couple of days, whether that be on Sunday or into next week. I want to note that what the actual contours of this deal and what is being what could be signed is still quite uncertain. You know, Iran has talked about, you know, the parts of a deal that they're interested in, things like having their assets unfrozen or sanctions relief, while the U.S. has been focusing on reopening the Strait of Hormuz, and Iran agreed to end their nuclear program. We have not seen yet some sort of comprehensive document that both sides have signaled that they are on board with, either in draft form or final form.
0: Laura, there's also something I thought was very telling in the other part of that Vance tweet, in that he said the Iranians aren't receiving cash and no funds are being released for simply signing a deal or attending a meeting, which kind of implies funds will be released for other things at some point. Do we know what is happening, whether the administration has signaled what of those Iranian assets they're willing to unfreeze? And then will this potential deal, MOU, temporary deal, whatever we're calling it, there's been a sequencing issue this whole time. Do we think this is going to address in any way the nuclear program, or is that something that is fully going to be put on pause until the next round of negotiations?
2: So a couple pieces there. One, the way that the U.S. is at least is talking about this deal is that there's sort of this graduated approach that if Iran takes a step, then there'll be some sort of carrot, some sort of reward for them coming after that. But what that actual sequencing looks like and what will be agreed in this first phase could be very, very light. We've heard from U.S. officials as well as from kind of outside commentators. This is essentially sort of an opening bid to talks, and then all of the nitty gritty details will be figured out after that. The U.S. has even talked about sort of a 60-day period for reopening the Strait of Hormuz, and that the U.S. that Iran could see some sanctions relief, bit by bit, or some cash assets unfrozen bit by bit during that period. But this is all very, very tenuous, and kind of everything is in the eye of the beholder right now. What the U.S. is talking about and seeing, and what Iran is seeing, are really two different things.
1: Laura, I'm going to read from that tweet from Shabazz Sharif. I think it's interesting. A number of points in it are interesting. So I'll read from the top. We're closer to a peace deal than ever before, with finalization likely expected in the next 24 hours. Pakistan is preparing for the electronic signing of the peace deal immediately after, followed by technical level talks next week. A bunch of thank yous follow that. But I'm stuck on this part about electronic signing. And Bloomberg has done such great reporting over the course of the week of the challenges of these negotiations. So the shorthand that we're using here is there have been talks between the U.S. and Iran. In fact, they haven't been happening directly. There's been a lot of currying of information via this Pakistani intermediary. This takes days to kind of make progress on points of this memo of understanding. Talk a bit about that. And again, what our expectations are. Bloomberg yesterday breaking this news that maybe there could be a signing on the sidelines of the G7. Just what that might look like, how that might unfold. And then if you have anything to add about the kind of notion that this might just be signed electronically, there wouldn't be the kind of pomp and circumstance that perhaps we're expecting.
2: Yeah, that was the discussion yesterday, was having some sort of big in-person signing that would be in Geneva, just a short way away from the G7 in France, that potentially some U.S. officials like Steve Witkoff, J.D. Vance would go. It was a little less clear who from the Iranian side would be present for that. This certainly wouldn't necessarily be a leader-to-leader, with Trump being there. But having this now, being downgraded essentially to some sort of virtual signing or electronic signing suggests that maybe a deal is not quite as firm, or that the two sides are not as confident in this deal, that they don't want to have that photo op moment. Thinking back to when Trump established the Board of Peace and assigned and signed this big deal with Gaza, about a year ago, he had the big display, the backdrop, all the world leaders there. This is not shaping up to be that.
0: The other interesting part about this is you have Mehr News Agency, which is another one of those semi-official Iranian state-run news agencies. They leaked what they're saying as a reported draft. There was pushback from that from Washington. But one of the things that was in it, it talked about that Iran will still control the strait in a way that was very unspecified but was different than what it had been before. Is that a big concern, and could that be one of the major sticking points here? Is that going to get resolved in this? I mean, I would imagine it has to be the thing that gets resolved in this, even if they push the nuclear program to the next round of talks.
2: This is one of the things that really exemplifies sort of the difference of how the U.S. and Iran are reading, sort of the same words on the page. If reopening the Strait of Hormuz to Trump and to the U.S. means that it is, open, free flow of traffic, that the Iranian and U.S. blockade stops, and that, commerce essentially can resume to what it was before February 28th. Iran has said, no, we still want some sort of degree of control of the traffic moving through there, whether that be a toll system, whether that be just some sort of oversight on the ships that are getting to go in and go out. This is, Iran's key leverage that they were able to gain during this war, of realizing they were able to have a lot of control over the Strait of Hormuz, and they're not ready to give that up. So this is going to be sort of perhaps the first test as, this deal is being worked out of, are they able to actually come to some sort of agreement, not just in principle on the piece of paper, but also in practice in the days and weeks following whatever signing may or may not come in the next couple days.
1: Laura, our colleague Dan Williams is going to join us a little later in the show from Israel to talk about this conflict from the region. But I do want to ask you just about the relationship between President Trump and Prime Minister Netanyahu and the role that he's playing in these talks. We learned that they're not a party to whatever this deal is going to be when it's signed. How significant is that? We know that his inclination or his hope would be that these strikes would continue in some way. He's not as keen to kind of end the fighting with Iran as the U.S. might be, it seems.
2: This really has the potential to upset the whole deal. You know, we have seen throughout the process for the past 3 months or so that, you know, as, you know, Trump and Iran, perhaps we're getting closer to a deal. Netanyahu and some of the strikes with Israel would flare up in Lebanon, derailing part of the process. While these are technically two separate conflicts, they're really, really interwoven. And we've seen the tensions between Netanyahu and Trump really flare up as Trump wants Netanyahu to stop the bombing, stop the fighting in service of this broader agreement. Netanyahu has not agreed to that and is not part of this deal or signing that could happen in the next 24 hours or so. And that really remains sort of a wild card out there that could potentially upend everything in sort of a two steps forward, one step back kind of approach.
0: And as usual, nothing is agreed to until everything is agreed to.
1: Electronically or otherwise.
0: Exactly. Yes. All right. Laura Davidson, our Deputy Washington Bureau Chief, joining us from D.C. Thank you so much. And now we're going to go to Lisa Mateo with the headlines.
19: You got it. And President Donald Trump says the U.S. military has killed who he called the leader of the Tren de Aragua gang with help from Venezuela. Now, in a post on social media, the president said a swift and lethal kinetic U.S. strike killed Hector Rutherford Guerrero Flores. Tren de Aragua has been labeled by the U.S. as a terrorist organization. Defense Secretary Pete Hegseth, he posted on X that the strike took place earlier in the week on the group's compound in Venezuela. Now, according to U.S. Attorney Jay Clayton, the gang is responsible for countless acts of violence, extortion, and drug trafficking in North America, South America, and Europe. In company news, after 8 months of review, Paramount's $110 billion purchase of Warner Brothers Discovery has been cleared by the Justice Department. In a statement, the agency said the deal is not likely to hurt consumers or competition in the film and television industry. But not everyone agrees. Democrats in Washington and many in Hollywood, they argue that the tie-up, it will result in fewer jobs, higher production costs, and less choice for audiences. And Roku could be up for sale. Sources tell Bloomberg the streaming video platform has been in talks with at least one U.S. media company about a potential combination. Roku shares, they rose as much as 24% on Friday, giving the company a market value of more than $21 billion. David and Christina.
1: I still have a Roku.
0: I do too. Yes. I think mine's in a drawer, but I do have one. It works.
1: It was novel for a time. Lisa, thank you very much.
0: Thanks, Lisa.
1: As of Friday, the Centers for Disease Control and Prevention, the CDC, is reporting more than 2,000 confirmed cases of measles in the U.S. this year so far. That's already almost equal to the total number of cases confirmed by the agency in all of 2025.
0: That's right. At the same time, health experts are battling an Ebola outbreak in Central Africa and the screwworm infiltration in Texas, just as visitors from all over the world converge across North America for the World Cup. We're joined now by Dr. Amesh Adalja. He's senior scholar at the Johns Hopkins Center for Health Security and an adjunct assistant professor at the Johns Hopkins Bloomberg School of Public Health. Doc, thank you for joining us. I mean, you've said, quote, you have to think of the World Cup as a mass gathering event. It's going to be diseases of crowds, or what we call crowd diseases, that spread. Okay, we've got Ebola, we've got screwworm, and now possibly an uptick in measles. What are you most worried about?
4: Of those three, it's measles that is actually a crowd disease. So it's going to be viruses like measles, COVID, RSV, influenza, norovirus, and then sexually transmitted infections, including Mpox. That's likely what we'll see an uptick of, not Ebola, not screwworm. This is going to be where people are interacting, so things have to be able to spread efficiently. And when it comes to Ebola, yes, it's deadly and scary, but it doesn't spread very efficiently from person to person.
1: Dr. Dalj, as we watch the news break from Africa about the spread of Ebola, this new strain in particular, there is this effort underway to develop a vaccine quickly to combat it. It makes me wonder about measles and why there isn't a treatment like that for measles yet. What explains that, and sort of where is the science on finding something that could be curative for measles?
4: So measles is something that is an acute infectious disease, that it has an incubation period. You get sick and then most people will recover, although, you know, one in five may end up hospitalized. People may end up with pneumonia, and there are severe complications and deaths that occur. We just don't have something, an antiviral, that works very quickly in that early stage. There is work being done, but it hadn't really been something that we had to think about, because we have a safe and effective vaccine that has been around for almost like 70 years. Mm-hmm. And that's really decrease the burden of measles in most places. And it's been the vaccine that's been seen as the solution. But now, as the anti-vaccine movement has made major inroads and people are turning away from the vaccine, now there is renewed interest in thinking about antiviral therapies to prevent the severe complications of measles. But the thing is, you're going to have to get that to people very quickly. And we don't have a rapid diagnostic test for measles. So it's going to be a logistical challenge, even if we get an antiviral for measles. The vaccine remains the best way to control measles, though.
0: I do want to dig into these measles numbers a little bit, because as I was reading up on this, I didn't realize that the U.S. is about to lose its status under the World Health Organization as a measles-free destination. It's been declared measles-free twice already, and it has to essentially prove its case. The U.S. asked for more time. It was supposed to be about now. They're going to do it in November. But according to the study in The Lancet, the number of cases and the genetics of them far exceed the usual threshold for being able to declare yourself a measles-free destination. Do you think this is kind of a fait accompli and the U.S. is going to lose this status in the fall?
4: Yes, it would have been removed earlier if they wouldn't have moved this until after the election. But yes, I think that measles elimination status is gone in the United States. And if you look at any of the benchmarks of a measles eliminated country, the U.S. is not meeting any of them. And irrespective of that, we can't control measles. We have over 2,000 cases in the United States. We've had deaths last year from measles. This is not something that the U.S. has the wherewithal to control anymore because people have turned away from the actual solution, the vaccine. So, yes, I think this is an embarrassment that we will lose elimination status. And I think that it really is going to take a lot of hard work to regain that measles elimination status.
1: What do we know from an epidemiological perspective of how the U.S. government, I guess the Canadian government, the Mexican government, is thinking about spread of measles, other illnesses at the World Cup? Is it something that you think there's been enough attention paid to?
0: Do they have contact tracing teams
1: at these events? How much is that something that's part and parcel with a major event like this one?
4: It's definitely been something incorporated very early on where the host cities were looking at their public health preparedness, their hospital preparedness, thinking about what early warning systems they need to have in place, how they might deal with healthcare surge from infectious disease and from other events. There are places doing very innovative stuff by looking at genomic data, like from wastewater monitoring to see which viruses are high in the wastewater in a given place. There are people looking at social media posts to see are people getting sick, and they're integrating all of that together. So each city is doing it a little bit differently. There's some interesting work being done in Toronto. There's been interesting work done at Georgetown that's monitoring multiple cities. So there is a lot of innovation going on, trying to integrate kind of that whole radar that we have around these. And, you know, some cities are going to be more prepared than others. But I think when you have mass gathering events occurring, this is kind of how you do it. You have to expect that you're going to see upticks of crowd diseases and other healthcare needs, and you have to prepare proactively or you really won't be prepared.
0: I also want to ask, I mean, it does seem like measles is the bigger concern for World Cup, but I want to ask you about the status of this screwworm outbreak in cattle. You've got 9 cases currently reported. There, the FDA has issued an emergency authorization for screwworm treatment for dogs and cats. Is that likely to spread through, you know, our family pets? And how do you stop this spread? Is it difficult?
4: It is difficult because the screwworm is basically the larva of a fly, the screwworm fly. And yes, it can infect domestic pets. That's not the main thing we worry about, though. It's mostly domestic cattle because that has major implications for the economy of the beef trade. And we've already seen Canada ban imports from Texas cattle. The way that you control this is really by reducing that fly population. And that involves releasing sterile flies. These are flies that have been genetically modified. They've been irradiated. They're sterile. They go out there and they mate, and the larva, or they're not able to have viable offspring, and the population goes down. That's the tried and true way of controlling screwworm. But it is very difficult to do, and it's going to take some time. And that number, the number of cases, 9, it's probably bigger than that because some of those animals are hundreds of miles apart. So you have to really assume that it's in a wider swath of Texas, and it's going to take some time to actually get countermeasures in place.
1: I want to ask you lastly just about Ebola, I suppose, the hantavirus as well. These are, I guess you could say, test cases for if there were an outbreak of a different virus or illness that spread more widely or could spread more quickly over a wider swath of territory. We've spoken with Tom Frieden, the former CDC director. We've spoken with Jeremy Conandyke about Ebola and his work in Africa during the 2014-2015 outbreak there. How do you gauge the capacity of the U.S. and international health organizations to respond to outbreaks more generally based on what we've seen with the hantavirus and with this latest strain of Ebola?
4: I don't think it's very good. What you want is a proactive response where you're getting in at the earliest possible juncture with, you know, flooding the zone with lots of resources to be able to extinguish these things early. So with hantavirus, that was a little bit of a curveball because we had not seen that on a ship before. It was a version that spreads person to person. But what you saw was the CDC being very late to the game. Then you saw kind of conflicting policies relating to the quarantine in Nebraska and home monitoring and how that was all going to work. With Ebola, this virus had a several week to maybe months head start. Initial diagnostic tests didn't pick up this species of Ebola. And what you've also seen is really mixed policy from the U.S. Are they going to make a hospital in Kenya to take care of Americans? Why aren't we using our Ebola treatment units in the United States? All of that doesn't portend for, you know, good pandemic coordination if there were something more contagious. We don't have a CDC director. CDC has basically been decimated, a shadow of what it once was. So all of this does play on our resiliency to infectious disease threats. And if this was a stress test, the U.S. didn't really pass that stress test very well.
0: All right, Dr. Dalja, we're going to have to leave it there. But please keep an eye on things and we'll have you back and you can let us know how we're doing
1: as the World Cup continues. I mean, this is a long event as well. And he brings up what's happening in Kenya. I think we've seen the third death related to the construction or potential construction of that quarantine facility there in Kenya. So certainly these are roiling issues in Africa for sure.
0: And all of them probably underreported, as he was talking about, likely screw-em as
1: yes,
0: well.
1: Yes, absolutely. Yeah. We'll continue to track it. The return of Elliot Hill to lead Nike was supposed to reinvigorate that brand. Instead, setbacks in running, product development, and brand strategy have kept the swoosh from regaining its stride. Bloomberg Originals looks at why and where Nike is still struggling.
5: For decades, Nike had the simplest advice in sports. Just do it. But the company that turned confidence into a slogan is now stuck explaining why its comeback

0: Idaho, Nike prioritized its direct-to-consumer channels. So it pulled out of a lot of those retailers. It really strained some of those relationships. Shelf space opened up in those retailers, and newcomers like On and Hoka filled those shelf spaces and really took over some of that running market share. Under Hill, Nike has really focused on regaining its dominance in sports, rebuilt relationships with a lot of the retailers. The running business has seen growth again. Nike is getting back on track in North America, but other parts of the business are still really struggling. Nike's China business continues to show decline. Its Converse business has reached a decade low.
1: With arguably the world's biggest sporting event on the horizon, Nike will have another chance to prove itself, though its first attempts have been wide of the goal.
0: Nike released their World Cup jerseys. People started to notice that these jerseys had a major flaw. The shoulder of the jersey kind of puckered up, both on players and with fans. June is going to be a huge month for Nike. The World Cup begins in North America, and the company shares its next quarter results.
2: Fascinating. I know this is a hugely fought war between Adidas and Nike in the context of the
3: World Cup. It's so funny. Because as a millennial, when I was in middle school, like, the jacket everyone wanted was the Adidas one, right? With the three stripes. Like, it was the Adidas era. And then it's shifted to the Nike era. And I feel like it's just a battle. But there's so many new brands now. Like, every market that we're dealing with, it's more fractured. I think it's harder to dominate.
2: And interesting to see what happens here with Nike going forward. But the influx of Hoka, these other running companies, I think, having a huge effect on them.
3: What do you wear?
2: As well. I wear Brooks shoes.
3: I do too. Yeah, I do too, actually.
2: Reliable.
3: We're Brooks Anchor Desk. All right. Speaking of successful companies, we're going to talk about Elon Musk and more. He, of course, is the world's first trillionaire. But how does this unimaginable wealth compare to other historic and business titans? That's coming up next on Bloomberg This Weekend. Stick with us.
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8: Welcome back to Bloomberg This Weekend. I'm Christina Ruffini here with David Gura. All right, so how much is $1 trillion? Well, according to the UK-based charity Oxfam, if Elon Musk spent $1 million every day, it would take him 2,700 years to spend it all. Bloomberg has put together some other ways to measure Musk's wealth. David Gura, just how rich is $1 trillion?
9: That's a great question. I was thinking of this children's book I had when I was a kid called How Much is a Million? And I still have it, but it's so out of date. Like, we all know what a million is. That's easy to quantify. But the way the book does it is by kind of stacking up numbers to space. Like, it's a crazy thing to think about. Now we have...
8: Because that used to be a big number for wealth.
9: We've got billionaires. Now we got trillionaires. So, yes, Bloomberg has done this. I find this fascinating. We're going to kind of look at this in the context of enterprises and things that Elon Musk is interested in. The first is just making cars. Of course, his first big business is Tesla. He's expanded widely beyond that. If you put together every car maker in the U.S., Europe and Japan, you see Mazda, Fiat, Mercedes, Ford, the total would be $900 billion, so $100 billion less than $1 trillion, so less than his aggregate wealth at this point in time. Elon Musk, also interested in space, of course. SpaceX has as part of its conglomerate business, sending rockets into space. He could fund NASA's budget 41 times over. Each of these small astronauts, symbolic of NASA's budget, 41 times over. It's $200 billion more than NASA. One of SpaceX's key customers, of course, is NASA. He could cover that budget 41 times. Just an extraordinary thing to think about. The last thing that I wanted to look at is him compared to other magnates, or one magnate in particular. That's Warren Buffett.
8: This graphic
9: of
8: is a
9: course,
8: choice.
9: the guy who started Berkshire Hathaway, as we know it today. There's Elon Musk on the right. We have a trench-coated Warren Buffett with seven Warren Buffetts within it. So he would be worth, in total, seven Warren Buffetts. The thing I want to point out here...
8: So what you're saying to me is Elon Musk is seven Warren Buffetts in a trench coat.
9: I'm sorry the radio audience can't see this illustration, because it is amazing to see all of these cartoonish heads of Warren Buffett. What I will say, though, is Warren Buffett has given away a lot of his fortune to philanthropic causes, and that is something that Elon Musk has not done as of yet. He's kept a lot of the wealth that he's accumulated. Last thing I want to put up here, not in cartoon form, but a post on X from Senator Elizabeth Warren, commenting on what happened yesterday, the SpaceX trading on the NASDAQ. She writes, the typical American household would have to work more than 11 million years to make Elon Musk's level of wealth. Still an impossibility. I'm sure that Elon Musk's friends, perhaps he's working on extending our life to 11 million years, hasn't succeeded there yet. At the end here, Christina, she calls for a wealth tax. But there, I hope, some perspective on the amount of money at least on paper, that Elon Musk has accumulated.
8: So when we were talking in the newsroom, we were thinking about this and how Elon Musk's wealth kind of measures up to people in history. I mean, John Jacob Astor, who was the first American multimillionaire, was estimated to be worth around $30 million at his peak, which when he died in 1848 was about 1% of U.S. GDP. Wow. Musk, by contrast, is worth about 3% of the current U.S. GDP. So to talk to us about the Gilded Age baddies and how they're comparing to Space Age Musk is Gautam Makonda. He's author and executive fellow, at the Yale School of Management. All right, break it down. It's very hard to compare Musk to kings and queens and heads of state because they had things at their disposal and hard currencies that he kind of doesn't. But is this kind of private citizen wealth unprecedented in the modern written history of the world?
10: It's not completely unprecedented. John D. Rockefeller probably controlled roughly the same size of U.S. GDP and, you know, sort of in terms of his wealth compared to the scale of the country. You know, the estimates vary, but 2.5 to 3%. So he was somewhere between a little bit below Musk and a little bit above.
9: Kind of the coin of the realm here is power, as you point out in your piece. That's what you can get if you have a lot of money. And we've seen Elon Musk exercise that before he became a trillionaire. He bought Twitter, now X. He kind of controls the way that we talk and communicate with one another, at least some of us. He spent an awful lot of money on the last election. He intends to do so on the next election. Talk a bit about the way in which a person of his means, and again, it's a singular thing right now, somebody who has the amount of money that he has can wield influence, not just on building libraries, civic life, artistic life in this country, but can really kind of change the way that power is controlled in a country like the U.S.
10: Yeah, I mean, and the scale of that is, it's kind of hard to process. I mean, the way I was thinking about it last night is Sergey Brin is the second wealthiest person in the world, and you and I are much, much, much closer to Sergey Brin than Sergey Brin is to Elon Musk.
9: That cheers me, Gautam, to hear that.
8: I think that makes me feel worse. I don't like that. Wow.
10: And Musk himself, right? So, you know, sort of in the Andrew Carnegie tradition for the United States, people of this kind of wealth, like, sort of expected to give lots to charity. So you said libraries, universities, things like that. Musk doesn't do that, right? Musk's total charitable giving looks like something well under 0.1% of his total net worth. So what you're seeing is what you can buy with power is, one way to put it is, the most expensive Senate race in history was Sherrod Brown versus Bernie Moreno in Ohio. And the two campaigns combined spent about $110, $115 million together. Not any one campaign, but together. That's what the two campaigns spent. Elon Musk spent $250 million in that campaign race. So by himself, he could swamp any U.S. senator. But the way I would put it is, if you look at the day-to-day fluctuations in his wealth, right, just the random motions of the stock market. So what he could spend in a political camp, what he spent in that political campaign, be like 1% of the day-to-day fluctuations in his wealth. So he can swamp any senator, any congressman, probably any presidential candidate, about as casually as you or I would buy a soda.
9: Think about that.
8: Again, this segment is not making me feel better. I'm very glad to see you, but you're not cheering me up on a Saturday. This piece that you have coming out, you use two very different historical examples. One is in Rome with the guy who bankrolled Julius Caesar, and the other is at the turn of the 20th century when Teddy Roosevelt broke up J.P. Morgan's wealth. Can you talk us through those two scenarios and kind of how they played out?
10: Yeah, Crassus was the wealthiest person in the sort of end of the Roman Republic. He bankrolled Caesar. What he basically did was use his enormous wealth to, well, they preserved the forms of the Republic. So the Senate still existed, right? All of these, all of these rules were there. In practice, Crassus and his wealth and other sort of Roman oligarchs combined to bypass all those things and rule the Republic directly. And that led quite directly to the fall of the Republic and what became the Roman Empire. Crassus used to say that you're not really wealthy unless you can afford to pay for a private army. That's what the definition of real wealth. And by that standard, you know, the United States is a lot of people with real wealth. Republics have dealt with this problem through all of history. And this is maybe the most important way in which a republic falls, that because republics are very good at generating private wealth. And then people with private wealth say, well, you know, there are only so many yachts I can buy. There are only so many, in the modern context, private jets I can buy. But power is something that I can buy that has no rivals, right? But when I have power, then I'm above the law, then I'm above everything else. But the United States has dealt with this issue before. And so Theodore Roosevelt and J.P. Morgan, when Roosevelt began to investigate J.P. Morgan's trusts and his sort of control of the U.S. economy, and while Morgan himself was not that rich, his financial network was such that he really did have a level of control over the U.S. economy that probably no individual today approaches. Morgan said to Roosevelt, if you have a problem with what I am doing, have your man meet my man.
8: And tell us what we're doing wrong. Yeah.
10: Themselves, right? And by your man, he meant the attorney general. So J.P. Morgan, as you know, Theodore Roosevelt himself said that J.P. Morgan could not see Theodore Roosevelt as anything other but a rival operator of another big firm.
11: Go ahead.
10: Mm-hmm. No, it says that Theodore Roosevelt, but the biggest single thing I would say that Theodore Roosevelt did is he said, that is not how this is going to work. The president of the United States is not first among equals. He is the representative of the people, and in the United States, the people rule.
11: Certainly different now from then, the kind of pushback that one was getting from
8: and
11: the president.
8: And the public sentiment
11: yes.
8: to do an action like that.
11: Yeah.
8: Yeah.
11: Gautam Mukunda, thank you very much. Always a pleasure to see you. Columnist for Bloomberg Opinion joining us here on this Saturday morning. Really appreciate the time. Just fascinating. And going back to these levels of comparison, like that relativism is so important. We did a little bit here on the screen, but like I think it is still a very hard thing for people to get their heads around.
8: It's so exponentially larger.
11: Yes.
8: It's really hard. Even digging into those numbers, I don't feel like I have a good grasp on exactly how much money that is. I also do wonder about the impetus, especially in the U.S. right now, to take action like that. I'm not sure voters would even support it. I'm not sure. I mean, Roosevelt only kept that by one Supreme Court vote. I don't know what happened if something like that happened now. All right, when we come back, BTW leads us back with some of this week's most read stories.
11: Excited that you said BTW. And you can explore streaming news and interviews, all our Bloomberg TV shows, documentaries, reporter analysis, and more. 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
13: Now, your three-day weather forecast on Bloomberg 92.9.
14: Some morning clouds and becoming sunny, less humid today, high 85 to 90. Clear tonight, low in the middle 60s. Morning sun, then clouds return Sunday afternoon, breezy, high in the middle to upper 80s. Few showers and thunderstorms Sunday night, low in the lower to middle 60s. Clearing, breezy, less humid Monday, high 80 to 85. I'm Scott Kaplan with your three-day forecast on Bloomberg 92.9.
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1: Wednesday, the Fed decides.
2: Presidents want lower rates, but Fed independence is up to the Fed.
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3: And what will Kevin Warsh say in his first news conference as Fed chair?
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1: The Fed rate decision and Warsh press conference.
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8: Welcome back to Bloomberg This Weekend, or BTW. I'm Christina Ruffini with David Gura. I know.
11: It only took 100 plus
8: I'm giving
11: days.
8: You this one. Giving you this one. Next week, I'm taking it back. BT dubs. Lisa Mateo's here with stories you might have missed. What have you got?
26: All right. We all know the rent is high in New York City, right?
27: The rent is high.
26: Yeah. How high is it, Lisa? Rent is so high, New Yorkers are living with none.
27: They are.
26: Yes. This is from the Wall Street Journal, okay? We're talking about a lot of, young women, some men too. They're turning to covenants.
11: Very old school.
26: Covenants. Yes. I mean, it's the medium asking rent is now, what, $3,600 in the first quarter of this year for rent in New York? So this is a cheaper option, $800 to about $1,600 a month.
11: Yeah.
26: Okay, no year-long leases as well.
8: Do I have to become a nun?
11: Nope.
26: No, you do not, and you don't have to have a religious affiliation at all as well. So those are some of the perks of it. Okay, you get dinner every night too as part
11: that?
26: Of it. Yes, there are the rules though, David.
11: Tell me about the rules.
26: 11 p.m. curfew. Okay.
11: Okay.
26: No male visitors can come in to your room.
8: Why are you looking at me when you say that?
26: Some are bailing alcohol in the room. Some are doing that. Random room checks, possibly. You also have to pitch in, for cleaning duties. You help
8: sure.
26: out.
8: That seems
26: you know?
8: Fair. That seems fair. Yes. Especially since I imagine the sisters are getting a little older.
11: Would you consider this? You moved here recently. How stymied were you by the rents here?
8: With trying to find an apartment and what I'm paying for rent, I would have absolutely considered
11: this. Wow.
8: And let's be real, I'm in bed by 11 p.m. most nights anyway. Fine.
26: She has a great life.
8: Give me some nice vaulted ceilings and a garden. I'm there.
11: Sure
26: There are waiting lists, so you're right.
8: Really? Wow. Okay.
26: So this is a big thing. Okay, another big thing. This is from Bloomberg. Brides, they are hiring witches to save their $100,000 wedding days. Okay, what am I talking about? So weddings, right? Huge expense. Brides want to make sure everything goes smoothly, right? So they're hiring witches to cast a spell, like a good weather spell. So they're going in places like Etsy, where you can hire them.
11: I always go for my witches
26: of course.
11: As well.
26: For anywhere between $15 and $30. It's not expensive, but considering all the money you put down for a wedding, do they work? What do you think?
11: I would say no, but I don't know. I see that there are some deals to
26: have.
11: There are like a lot of...
8: We got Etsy witches.
11: As we see this scrolling, I'm impressed by how many there are.
26: It depends, okay? So at one time, they had a bride that said it did work, okay? She paid $100,000 for her wedding. She had a wedding in like February in Chicago. It was 55 degrees, it turned out. So not bad for February in Chicago.
8: So we're not going to attribute that to like global warming or El Nino. We're going to attribute it to
26: witches.
8: Love, cast, extra spell, or perfect weather, 5 stars.
26: But see, here's the thing. It's not just weddings.
11: How do the nuns feel about this?
26: How do the nuns feel? It's not just good weather things, but a lot of people are turning to witches for other things like getting the Knicks to win the championship.
11: Oh, interesting. Have you done that?
26: I have not, but I might be searching.
8: Okay. Would you do that?
11: Go to Etsy. I would not do that. I'm very skeptical of all of this, but I think these are probably bots. I don't know. I love how there's like a guarantee. It's like if it doesn't work, it's free. Well, you're paying like what, $8? How much are you paying
26: for
11: this?
26: It's like between $10, $15, $30 tops.
8: I don't know. You sports fans are so superstitious. I mean, like, why not? Like,
26: that's
8: you've done
26: nothing.
8: Everything else. Lisa, you changed your clothes in the middle of the game the other day because you thought you were jinxing.
26: I did. I'm very superstitious.
11: Witches having a moment.
26: They are having
11: a
26: moment.
11: I don't know.
26: You want to keep it on the Knicks theme?
11: Witches or Knicks? Keep it on the Knicks.
26: Keep it on the Knicks. Yeah. Let's keep it on the Knicks.
11: Right.
26: Okay, this one's from Bloomberg, okay? Knicks boost fortune of New York City's most hated owner by $450 billion. We're talking about James Dolan, okay?
11: Yeah.
26: So he's known for, like, feuding with fans, banning enemies from MSG. After he took over, the Knicks struggled for, like, most of the 2000s. It's been pretty tough. He's laughing all the way to the bank. His net worth has climbed $450 million this year to $1.9 billion. billion. Okay, that's according to the Bloomberg Billionaires Index, and it's not just the Knicks. I mean, the Sphere.
11: Yes,
26: that's also a
11: separate
26: big part
11: company,
26: of it.
11: But it's doing incredibly well.
26: Have you been?
11: I have not been. I'd like to go. I know that friends.
0: I haven't,
11: gone.
0: But we've talked about it, and I'm not usually like a big concert person,
11: but I would absolutely go see
0: the Wizard of Oz, or I would go like channel my tween self and go see Backstreet Boys. It just seems
11: would
0: like
11: you
0: a really
11: do that?
0: Cool.
26: Backstreet.
0: I would. I was not a crazy fan in the day. I just think it is light and harmless, and everybody seems to be having a great time.
11: She definitely was a crazy fan back in the day. Only a crazy fan would say I wasn't a crazy fan back in the day.
0: I really wasn't. I promise
11: okay.
0: I wasn't.
11: All right.
0: But
11: totally new kids
0: was,
11: on the block.
0: But I'm too a little bit too old for me. More Backstreet Boys.
11: Sorry.
0: Yeah.
11: Sorry.
0: Okay. Get
11: NSYNC?
0: It straight, David. Get it straight.
11: NSYNC. 98 degrees.
0: No, but that was
11: really
0: the thing. They were around.
11: One.
0: They were around. I'm very impressed with your
11: well,
0: boy band
11: you know,
0: knowledge.
11: I try to keep culturally aware.
0: From 20 years ago.
11: Yeah.
0: Yes.
11: I'm still working on my back catalog.
0: You're scaring me, David
11: Gura. Okay.
26: Let's name it the Wall Street Journal. Okay, this one is about...
11: I kind of lost track of what that story was about. I feel like we've
26: apparently
11: progressed
26: so much.
11: Apparently,
26: it's about your deep knowledge of millennial boy bands.
11: Yeah.
26: It is.
11: All right,
26: this one is about college students, right? Okay, this one's
11: Menudo
26: from the Wall Street
11: was
26: Journal.
11: Another one, right?
26: They are using
11: Boys
26: this... Menudo, yes.
11: Sorry.
26: Ricky Martin, very good.
11: Shut
26: up. You're so distracting me.
11: I'm so sorry.
26: Okay. Students, they're using this backdoor to attend their dream school. So let me explain. This is in the journal. So basically, there's students who don't get into these major public universities. They're still getting in on the action. So how they're doing it, they're enrolling in the online programs. They're enrolling in nearby community colleges of these major universities. So they're paying a little extra fee so they get this, the access to the gym, the student football game tickets. So they get all the things. They live in private housing near campus. They're not getting, you know, the dorm life. They're not getting the in-class action. But they're getting to experience this at a cheaper price.
11: Interesting.
26: And a lot of universities are trying this out and seeing if it works.
11: Getting
26: and
11: those academics, which are such a sideshow.
26: A lot more people doing it.
0: It's crazy how much that is not what kids are choosing colleges on. I mean, my college is almost unrecognizable now because they've redone almost the entire thing to make it more attractive to kids who want to have cool stuff.
11: Interesting. Yeah. BTW, Lisa Mateo. I'll try not to interrupt so much next time. I feel like I did too much interrupting and too much digression.
0: I make neither of those promises, but it's always a pleasure. It makes it move along.
11: Makes it move along. Stories you may have missed on the Bloomberg Terminal or Bloomberg.com with Lisa Mateo, BTW, BT Dubs, if you will, by the way.
0: And, you know, if you want to send some good witch energy our
11: don't
0: way.
11: Jinx. I don't want to be jinxed. I feel like that
0: no,
11: could
0: No, you don't want good or bad? All
11: I feel
0: right.
11: like a light would fall or
0: All
11: something.
0: Right. David Gura is anti-witch here.
11: We are coming up on 8 o'clock in the morning here in New York City.
0: The next hour of Bloomberg This Weekend starts right now.
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0: Welcome back to Bloomberg This Weekend. It is 8 a.m. in New York. We're coming to you live from Bloomberg's world headquarters. I'm Christina Ruffini.
11: I'm David Gura, alongside Lisa Mateo, bringing you the latest breaking news, reporting, analysis, live this morning and every weekend from 7 o'clock to 10 o'clock Wall Street time. We got this tweet from Pakistan's foreign minister indicating that perhaps there could be a deal, a memo of understanding signed electronically, he indicated, within the next 24 hours. Of course, we'll be on air tomorrow within that window. So should that happen,
0: we'll be here.
11: We'll bring that to you. If it happens in the next couple of hours, we'll bring it to you as well. But an interesting development here is we've seen this back and forth, which we've seen play out weekend after weekend. It does seem a bit different this time. The level of kind of engagement we've seen from both sides here, from the Pakistanis as well, indicating that maybe something is in the offing here around the G7, which starts on Monday.
0: And I was talking to some Middle East sources this week, and they are heading to Europe. They are looking at venues. They're taking this very seriously. But look, we saw this before, talking to our friends in Islamabad, where they got to, you know, the red carpet stage, and it still didn't happen. So we're hoping... There is some sort of an agreement here, but that red carpet can always be pulled out at the last minute.
11: Still there,
0: if
11: the posters
0: deal...
11: and red carpet remain.
0: That's
11: and
0: right.
11: If it's electronic, don't even take them out of the closet.
0: That's very interesting to me. I've covered diplomacy for a long time. The signing ceremony, the switching of the pens, this is usually a big...
11: It's like an Adobe Acrobat. Put your signature on it.
0: Right? Yeah. A little CAPTCHA thing? Do you have to hit the bicycles before you can sign the peace accord?
11: Yes.
0: I don't know how this works. We're going to ask Lisa Mateo. I don't think she knows how it works either, but she's going to run us through the morning's headlines. Lisa, what you got?
26: You got it. We'll get to our other top story. That is SpaceX. It is now one of the world's most valuable companies, and it turned its founder, Elon Musk, into the world's first trillionaire. Go. The SpaceX team rang the NASDAQ closing bell in Times Square, New York yesterday. Musk was at the company's headquarters in Starbase, Texas, where he rang the exchange's opening bell remotely. The company's first day on the stock market also handed buyers of the $75 billion IPO a 19% return. Now, the shares jumped as much as 31% above their $135 offering price before closing at up 19% at just over $160. That left the company's market cap at $2.2 trillion. Well, so the war in Ukraine, where Pakistan's prime minister says he expects the finalization of a U.S.-Iran peace deal within 24 hours. Now, this comes as the U.S. says an interim peace deal that reopens the Strait of Hormuz and ends Iran's nuclear weapons ambitions could be signed within days. A senior administration official estimated an 80 or 85% chance that an accord gets signed soon. Now, that senior official said a deal would ensure Iran doesn't have a nuclear weapon program, but would let it maintain a civilian nuclear energy program, adding that it would also end both sides blockaded the Strait of Hormuz. If all terms are met, the U.S. would ease sanctions on Iran. Now, it's not clear whether Tehran has agreed to those same terms. All comes as the G7 world leaders prepare to meet in France next week. And workers at the Kennedy Center, they were putting up scaffolding late into the night to begin removing President Trump's name from the building. Now, the president's handpicked board at the center lost a last-minute appeal to keep that name up. So let's take a look at a live picture at the center now. The board says the work has been delayed due to thunderstorms in the Washington, D.C. area. So you see the kind of scaffolding there kind of covered up. It's hard to tell if the work was continued. They're asking to take that down. A lot of people were there yesterday. Laura Bly from Virginia, she was one of them.
7: I've been standing here on the Kennedy Center Plaza with my cardboard signs. This one says JFK, not DJT, because I want to bear witness that we hope they're going to be removing Trump's name from our beautiful Kennedy Center.
26: All right, well, after a weeks-long visit to Spain, Pope Leo had some travel trouble. His Iberia charter that was due to take him back to Rome, it was grounded by a technical problem on Friday. But no worries, Spain's King Felipe came to the rescue, offering up his private jet instead. Leo, members of a delegation, they boarded the plane and took off more than 3 hours after he was originally due to leave. David and Christina, even the Pope has some
0: trouble. Have friends in high places, maybe looking for some good
11: classy jet.
0: Put in a good word with the big guy if I lend you your plane. You know,
11: like that, like the witch's spell would be good luck if you were able to offer your private jet to the Pope.
0: I think prayers in general are welcome, no matter who you're offering them up to. All right, thanks, Lisa. Just about 24 hours ago, before becoming the world's first trillionaire, Elon Musk said this about this startup he had called SpaceX.
9: I give SpaceX less than a 10% chance of succeeding at all, to be clear. In fact, I told people this. I said, look, we're probably going to fail, but, you know, we should give it a try, because if we don't, if there's not a new company that enters space, we will never be a truly space-faring civilization.
11: And 2 decades later, SpaceX had the largest ever IPO. It's now one of the most valuable companies in the world. Joining us now, Lauren Grush, Bloomberg Space Reporter, Bailey Lipschultz with us as well. Both of them are bylines on this Big Take story you can find at Bloomberg.com or on the terminal. Ed Ludlow, another one of the bylines. We'll get Ryan Gould in the mix here at some point as well. Lauren, let me turn to you first and just ask you for a vibe check on all of this. Going into the IPO yesterday, it was kind of a split event. You had some executives here in New York, at NASDAQ, at Times Square. There were others who were at SpaceX's headquarters, Elon Musk among them. I was struck by how Elon Musk was surrounded by a lot of employees, many of whom have woken up here, maybe not as fabulously wealthy as Elon Musk, but are certainly rich individuals after what happened here.
10: Absolutely. And I think it was, you know, probably for them a well-deserved moment of celebration. I know there were celebrations across all of SpaceX's sites. Don't think a lot of work got done, which is actually abnormal for SpaceX because, you know, most of these employees have been working, 12-hour days, weekends. You know, it's a very work-heavy culture. In fact, burnout culture is kind of part of the strategy a little bit at SpaceX. And another thing that, you know, when it comes to their compensation, you know, they take a bit of a lower salary compared to the rest of the industry, but they get these stock options. And so for them, you know, it's been a long time payoff for all that hard work that they've put into the company.
0: Bailey, Lauren got the first question because she came in and is here on set, and you know I'm always going to give you a hard time when you don't come in and join us.
11: That's unfair.
0: But that's fine.
11: A long week for all parties involved.
0: No, it really has. We appreciate you. Listen, the stock closed 19% higher at about $161 per share, but not everybody got to buy it. We were talking with Ed in the 7 a.m. hour about it. It was four, possibly five times oversubscribed, and I asked him the same question. Is this like a, if you're in line, stay in line, you will get to invest in, you know, bases on Mars when it's your turn? How does this happen now? How do you, if I wake up today and want this stock, how do I get it? And how much of the stock went to big bankers, big investments versus small retail consumers?
12: Well, once the stock started trading, anyone with a brokerage account could buy it. So you just can't buy it at the IPO price, which was $135.
0: Got it.
12: And as we reported throughout the process, that was a fixed price, something abnormal, something Elon Musk wanted to do to kind of draw the line in the sand, if you will. The allocation process did skew heavily towards institutions, but we did see a lot of retail demand. So we saw the retail portion take about 20%, so $15 billion, which is larger than the vast majority of every IPO that's ever happened. So not a small feat there. But the remaining chunk was sold to institutions, heavily skewed towards so-called long-only funds, people who have known SpaceX, people who have known the company. And the big kind of pitch has been, long, if you're getting allocated in this IPO process, we want you to show up when we have this massive unlock throughout later this year, when you do have, you know, north of $1 trillion potentially in shares for sale, to step up and support the stock, not people who wanted to make a quick 20% profit, which we typically see. Obviously, people have to sell. That's how stocks open. Someone has to sell. Someone has to buy. But that certainly is how that process played out. And we did hear that, much like many of these big deals, much like founder-led companies, Elon Musk and CFO Brett Johnson were very heavily involved in that allocation process and going through who was getting what.
11: We see the exuberance. We see that manifest in what happened with the stock yesterday. There are also critics of what's unfolded here. Jim Chanos among them. He spoke at a conference in New York this week, spoke on Bloomberg Money, on Bloomberg Television yesterday as well, talking about the prospects for this company and the valuation that he thinks is way higher than it should be. Let's take a listen to what Jim Chanos had to say.
13: Is it Elon premium times two or Elon premium divided by two? I think that that's really the question here, because there are people who believe in Elon and have bid up Tesla accordingly to well beyond where I think most fundamental analysts think it's worth. Now you have another Elon hopes and dreams company with an even bigger valuation. Neither of them, let's face it, are being valued on their operations.
11: Not valued on their operations. Lauren, let me turn to you on this, because you go through that prospectus and there are all these caveats about when these next adventures that SpaceX plans to embark on might happen, if they might happen at all. Indeed, mm-hmm. There's this caveat that, in fact, it might not come to pass. Why were investors, so many of them, so willing to bet on Elon Musk? I've been doing this kind of parallel to back to Tesla, where I think there was more skepticism about making effectively a kind of blind bet on the magic of Elon Musk and what it could lead to. It does seem like if you look at the banks that have worked on this deal, the number of investors, people are willing to give him not even just a pass, but kind of climb onto that bandwagon more easily than they were in the past.
14: Well, I think with SpaceX, I would often categorize it as his most successful company. And I think the reason that they felt confident that they could put those numbers in the prospectus and present essentially a money-losing business is because they are banking on people to remember the past success that they've had with their company so far. I mean, when you look at the resume of SpaceX compared to the rest of the space industry, it is quite remarkable. They are, you know, right now they have a de facto monopoly on heavy lift launch with their Falcon 9 rocket. They pioneered the commercial use of reusable rockets. They are the backbone of our space program right now, for better or for worse. They're the only way we can get astronauts to the International Space Station from U.S. soil. You know, they are by and far, they're an elite launch provider for NASA, for the Defense Department. Mm-hmm. So when you put all that together, I think what SpaceX is hoping is that you will take that past success and you'll believe that they can replicate it with this brand new adventure that they're embarking on.
0: Lauren, what happens if a new administration comes in and says, we don't have the money for NASA, we're not using your company anymore, these are cuts. What happens if a competitor to Starlink, which people are trying to do, comes up, is able to do it cheaper? If China comes up with its own version that starts getting purchased other places, so much of what the value in this company is and what I think people are trying to invest in is really contingent on some outside factors. What happens if those things go away?
14: No, that's such a great point. I mean, in the prospectus, they mentioned that customer A, which is thought to be the aggregate of the U.S. government, is by and large one of their biggest customers. So, yes, when it comes to how SpaceX was able to get to this point, you know, taking contracts from the U.S. government, a huge factor in being able to develop the Falcon 9, develop their Crew Dragon capsule, and get to this point. However, what we have also seen is that they've been able to use the hardware that they developed with that money and those contracts to go beyond the need for the government as much as they used to need it for. So, for instance, their Starlink connectivity service, that has been growing. Its revenue has easily eclipsed its launch business, as we saw in that filing as well. That will probably continue to grow. So they have been able to find ways to make money that don't rely on the U.S. government. And I think that's also a big part of this whole AI data center vision that Elon has too, is they saw the success with Starlink and they thought, okay, how can we replicate that, but through, this AI dream that everybody is invested in right now.
11: Bailey, as you and Lauren have written in the piece on in the Big Take today, there was a lot of motivation on Elon Musk and SpaceX's part to get out first, to go ahead of OpenAI and Anthropic. And I'm curious sort of what the debut yesterday says to those two companies about what happens next. Do they see SpaceX as having maybe wet investor appetite for those big IPOs that are coming down the pipe, or have they cannibalized some of what they hope to get when they go public in, a matter of weeks or months?
12: I think it certainly proved that the plumbing can work. So nothing broke on NASDAQ. There were no real trading errors, which was a big win, I think, for the entire ecosystem. And I think it did prove that investors are willing to show up and support a company's valuation that very much is looking towards the end of the decade, if not the next decade. So that's a big win for both of those companies. David, the big question, though, I think going forward is, as every banker and CEO will say, the IPO is a moment in time. So what happens next week? Really, what happens in the lead up potentially to Anthropic and OpenAI going public as soon as the fall, when more shares of SpaceX are available for trading, when it gets included to the NASDAQ 100? You're looking at a lot of potential stock supply that can be inundating the market later this year. That has more risk to impacting the market than $75 billion. It is a lot of money. It is a heck of a lot of money. But when you look at that just in one moment in time, it really is kind of just the start of what the process will look like. It could be a very different kind of trading backdrop when all those things are taken into account later on in the fall, when you consider that we could be having Anthropic making its kind of way towards public markets as well.
0: Really, given the size of this company, are we all kind of invested in SpaceX, whether we are actually invested in SpaceX or not at this point?
12: Not yet, but you will. I think it's one of those things, again, that, as Lauren mentioned, it's potentially integral to everything, whether it's AI, obviously the space monopoly. When you look at just market structure and market dynamics, this is already one of, I think, the sixth or seventh largest companies in the world. It's not yet really in those indexes that would be linked to people's 401ks, but it will be shortly. And really, when you just look at that as a potential backdrop, you have to keep in mind that even if it gets cut in half from here, it's still a $1 trillion company. It still would be like one of the 10 or 12 largest companies in the world. So it still is going to have some real critical mass.
11: Lauren, Bailey's talking about sort of what investors are going to be looking for here in the weeks ahead. Mm-hmm. IPO a moment in time. Walk us through the priority list that SpaceX has going forward. They have this massive rocket that is so critical to all of their operations, and they have yet to have a wholly successful launch and return of it. That priority number one, what for them is most important now post-IPO?
14: Sure. That is priority number one. It's also priority one for me. just in terms of a coverage perspective. But yes, you mentioned Starship. Starship is their massive rocket that they're building down at their South Texas launch site called Starbase. That's where Elon Musk was, to ring in the bell.
0: And it has to be reusable, right? Or the margins don't really work.
14: That is the goal. I mean, okay. And you have to understand, unlocking that has been something that spaceflight enthusiasts have wanted to do since we started launching rockets. Yeah. The idea that we can bring back both pieces of the rocket fully intact and then, you know, with minimal refurbishment, fly them again. Yes, as they laid out, or as they laid out in that prospectus, if it doesn't get reach that full reusability, the economics probably don't work because there is going to be costs associated with flying it again. And we're talking about flying Starship, I think they've said thousands of times, you know, in a given time span, you know, they want to just fly it back to back. They want it to come back, refly it again. You know, that has just never been done before. I will never say never with SpaceX that they can't achieve it, but it's still a very long road of development ahead that they have to achieve. And so, you know, with each of these Starship test flights, we will be watching them very intently. Now the public will be watching them even more so as well.
26: And their portfolios.
14: Exactly.
11: Yes. Celebrations in Texas, celebrations in California, Hawthorne, I imagine, as well. We celebrate you guys as well. It's been a long week for all of you,
14: and you've done
11: yeoman's work contributing to this coverage that's really driven the stories across the terminal and on Bloomberg.com over the course of the week. Thanks to both you, Bailey Lipschultz and Lauren Gresh, here with us in New York.
0: All right. Pakistan's prime minister says a U.S.-Iran deal could be signed by this time tomorrow. Could there be a breakthrough before the G7 conference in France? That is straight ahead on Bloomberg this weekend. We'll be talking to our colleagues who cover the State Department and who cover kind of foreign policy and economics about this long-running will-they-won't-they-can-they-will-they deal.
11: Yes, one that has been playing out weekend after weekend after weekend. But again, it seems like that G7 could be the forcing mechanism that both parties have needed to, if not get to the table, at least find some agreement on
0: that. They're already at a table, so maybe they could do it while they're there.
11: That's right. Multi-purpose table.
0: Stick with us. We'll be right back.
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26: Thank you for joining us live on Bloomberg This Weekend. I'm Lisa Mateo. Let's update you on today's stories. Homes, infrastructure, and Roman ruins have been left damaged after attacks by Israel on the Lebanese city of Tyre. And the port city has been the target of near-daily Israeli airstrikes that have leveled entire buildings and forced many residents to flee to safer areas in the country. Meanwhile, Russian strikes impacted two regions of Ukraine on Friday. Now, according to the State Emergency Service of Ukraine, six people were injured in Sumy and two in the Odessa region. The strikes also damaged residential buildings and civilian infrastructure. A ship carrying nearly 100 tons of food and basic necessities arrived in Havana from Colombia yesterday. The ship was escorted by a small Cuban auxiliary vessel. Now, this all comes during the U.S. energy blockade. And the cleanup, it continues in areas south of Chicago after tornadoes swept through the area. The storm left several hundred thousand customers in Illinois and Indiana without power on Friday, and dozens of flights out of Chicago airports were canceled or delayed. Now, those storms, they're actually part of the same system that's going to bring strong and severe thunderstorms to part of the mid-Atlantic and also the Northeast. The National Weather Service saying, though, it will help to bring down those record-breaking temperatures that we've been suffering here in the Northeast.
0: Toasty. All right. Thank you, Lisa.
11: Break news this morning is Pakistan's prime minister says he expects the U.S.-Iran peace deal to be finalized within the next 24 hours. And President Trump has indicated Vice President J.D. Vance and Special Envoy Steve Witkoff would represent him at any deal signing.
0: But when exactly will that be?
11: Yes,
0: back with
11: question.
0: Us is Bloomberg's Washington Deputy Bureau Chief Laura Davidson. And also with us is Chris Kennedy. He's the lead for economic statecraft at Bloomberg Economics. And he served as the director for international economics on the NSC under both Presidents Biden and Trump. Chris, I'm going to start with you. What are you hearing when you look at what is happening around this possible deal signing? We've got word from some folks in the Middle East that they're looking at venues. Like, I hate using this word, but the vibes seem to be there in a way that we haven't really seen before. We've also got this interesting tweet, messaging coming out from the U.S. Embassy in Bern saying, expect significant disruptions if you're in Geneva. You know, G7 summit is around, and also there could be things happening. What do we think the odds of this coming together in some sort of tangible form in the next couple of days are?
5: Well, thanks so much for having me on again. So I'm optimistic, cautiously. It sounds like both sides have toned down their messaging and they're trying to get at least to the stage where we can have an MOU in place that would allow traffic to again resume flowing through the Strait of Hormuz. Of course, that's just the first step. But, you know, like you said, I think the vibes seem to have shifted. And notably on the messaging from the Iranian side, where it's been a little bit more muted than in previous, you know, instances where we've had this back and forth. And I think that that's good because in the end, this is really going to be a large function of, you know, how the messaging comes together on both sides. Both sides are very sensitive to, you know, the question on who's getting a better deal.
11: I want to put up a tweet here from the foreign minister of Iran, if we have it, and I'll read it for our radio audience as well, talking about this memo of understanding. And in his estimation, it's, quote, never been closer. Pending its finalization, the media should refrain from entering speculation about its content. In line with our responsible and transparent approach, he continues, all details will be shared with the public in due course. Laura, with that, I'll turn things over to you. And I'm curious what you made of that. We kind of saw that message in his tweet, a similar message from Vice President J.D. Vance. There's a lot of reporting surrounding what might be in this memo, based
0: and
11: in
0: much
11: part,
0: of it from Iranian
11: yes,
0: outlets,
11: based
0: which
11: in part
0: is ironic,
11: on kind of
0: yeah.
11: the semi-official news agency in Iran. With that long preamble, my apologies for it. What do we know of what might actually be signed here in the next 24 hours? Should it happen?
6: Yeah, we both have both sides sort of saying, look, just trust us. We've got this. But it's unclear if they trust each other and sort of what parts of the deal that each side have been talking about have been quite different. That's not to say that they can't both be in the same MOU. But we have, you know, the U.S. really focusing on Iran agreeing to give up its nuclear program, that it could have a civilian nuclear program, but not something that could transfer into weapons, that the Strait of Hormuz would be completely opened, and that the U.S. would cease the military presence there. That's something that the Iranians have been very focused on, in addition to sanctions relief. So you see both sides sort of focusing on the pieces of the deal that are important to them. But there's a lot of sort of devils in the details here. One of, what does opening the Strait of Hormuz look like? Does that look like going back to what it was like before the war started? Or is there some sort of tolling system or other sort of more Iranian control over that waterway? Also, when it comes to Iran giving up its nuclear stockpiles, this is something that Trump has said that it must do. Iran has been very resistant to that. There was also some CNN reporting saying that Iran was, essentially kind of burying those stockpiles deeper into mountains, making it harder to get. You could see a scenario where, Iran says, look, we'd just love to hand that over, but we just can't drill through that mountain to get to it. So there's a lot of gamesmanship that can be played around the words that are on the page, if a deal does come together.
0: Yeah, that was really interesting. I was trying to figure out what the scenario was there, if it's happening, if it's because it's, to your point, oh, we'd love to give it to you, but it's too far and we can't access it. Or look, it's not a threat anymore. It's underground and nobody can get to it. Chris, I also want to ask you about potential spoilers. One of the reasons that you have officials in any kind of negotiations, hostage negotiations, diplomatic negotiations, because they can be so fraught and because one thing can spiral and unravel these very tense talks, there's a couple stories circulating around. I know you touched on one of them. We were talking this morning. One of them is this UAE story that they were willing to unfreeze some Iranian assets. The UAE has pushed back against that. And there's also this thing that appeared in the Post yesterday that Qatar struck a deal with Iran to kind of low-key shut down gas production if Iran wouldn't strike those facilities anymore. And Qatar has said that's not true and pushed back against that. Why are these stories surfacing now, and do you think they will impact the talks?
5: Yeah, so the release of frozen funds is obviously a very sensitive topic for both President Trump and the Iranians. The Iranians appear to be, still expecting some release of frozen funds up to $24 billion, either ahead of the signing or perhaps, as the 60 days of negotiations moves forward. And then, of course, the direct negotiations with the Emiratis and the Qataris. There's been other reports about outreach just to the Gulf Arab states from the Iranians to try to reset and get to some sort of new economic and security situation that's a little bit more sustainable. I don't think the Trump administration or the Iranians will be able to keep it under wraps if there is an unfreezing of funds. That will, of course, precipitate comparisons between this deal and the Obama nuclear deal, the JCPOA back in 2015, which notably did not include the release of frozen funds until after both sides had agreed on very comprehensive and credible, management of Iran's nuclear program. Of course, another big spoiler, you mentioned spoilers, is Israel. And Iran appears to still be linking the situation in Lebanon to its agreement with this particular deal. And it's still unclear whether Israel will, be willing to abide by whatever the Iranians and the Americans work out this weekend.
0: And already seeing some criticism from some right-wing politicians in Tel Aviv saying this is a win for Tehran and a loss for Benjamin Netanyahu.
11: Chris Wright, the energy secretary, was in Houston yesterday. He sat down with our colleague Anne Marie Horder, and they had a wide-ranging conversation. And one of the things they talked about, which is something that's really central to these negotiations, is what happens with the Strait of Hormuz. Let's take a listen to what he had to say just about the state of flows out through the strait right now.
2: And we're just going to restore flows ourselves. And flows today close approaching half of the gap, and they're rising. So ultimately, we will restore flows with or without them.
7: So 7 million barrels a day are getting out right now?
2: That's a rough estimate, a rough average of where we are right now, and it's rising.
11: A rough estimate, he says. Laura, let me turn to you. That was a red headline on the terminal when he said that yesterday. How in keeping is that from what we know of flows out of the Strait of Hormuz and our understanding of sort of what's been able to get out of there in recent days?
6: That's a little bit of a rosy estimate, though we do know that there has been oil that has been getting out, both by taking sort of the southern route, hugging closer to the coast of Oman, as well as, that some Iranian oil has also been getting out, kind of going that northern route there. So this is not the situation that we had, several months ago where it was, really at a complete standstill. But it's much more of a trickle than a gushing flow there. And that is, kind of what is continuing to cause a lot of angst about, if there is some sort of deal to reopen the strait, who gets to go through, who gets priority. We've continued to see skirmishes as recently as last night when the U.S. shot down some Iranian drones in the Strait of Hormuz area. That continues to be sort of the hottest point of this war, with lots of different back and forth there in recent days. So this is going to be sort of the key issue and probably the first sign if this MOU, if it's signed, if it's working, that we'll be able to sort of see either a breakdown in this, or that, you know, that both parties are coming up with some sort of solution that they can both live with.
0: Speaking of a solution that, well, they both and hopefully everyone can live with, Chris, there's also some unclear messaging coming from Iran saying that they want to maintain control of the strait and in a way that has not been previously, and that will be part of this deal. Obviously, that seems like the crux of the deal and the main thing the U.S. and Gulf allies and regional allies want to negotiate away from. Do we have any idea what the status of the strait will be, and if you think there will be some organization that, you know, I don't know, monitors it even if they agree to do it for free? Do you think the dynamics of that strait will change no matter what in this negotiation?
5: I think certainly for the foreseeable future, Iran will continue to claim it has the ability to control access to the strait. I mean, that will be a continued point of leverage that Tehran, you know, looks to as, you know, assuming we get to an MOU, as the technical negotiations over the nuclear program, et cetera, continue to proceed. So, you know, whether that involves the payment of funds to Iran, I think that's questionable, but clearly Iran and, Iran pointing to Oman, plans to, you know, continue exercising at least, a stated control over the Strait of Hormuz. And I just wanted to add one thing to what Laura mentioned. I think it's true. It's surprising, and it's good that some additional oil is getting

0: I just want to bring up a piece of research from one of Chris's latest notes. It's a chart that he made of President Trump's strikes that he's undertaken here during this, his second term. And you see how many of them have been on Iran. It just gets to this point that I've kind of wrestled with a lot as we've had this kind of back and forth weekend after weekend, is what kind of ceasefire is this? And of course, that's really what's central here. And as we've been talking about with Laura and with Chris, we're talking about a 60-day continuation of what's in place. The strikes have continued. Yes, they've been more selective,
1: but what's in place,
0: it's not a customary ceasefire in a way that we'd think of.
1: No, and it's not even, we've seen large strikes, and it's going to be interesting to see if this is the status quo, if this is what they're happy with, or if they want even fewer strikes. Yeah, but if you look at that chart, the U.S. is certainly taking action.
0: Just to describe it, more than 14,000 strikes worldwide. The vast majority of them, more than 10,000 of them, have been taken in the Iran war. So we've seen the president lean heavily on kinetic warfare here, and I think another conversation we've had and should have again soon probably is the degree to which that's depleted the arsenals that the U.S. has, just doing so much.
1: And not just in the U.S., our ability to supply other allies, including in Europe, and there's a hot war in Ukraine, and ammunition and munitions are much needed there. And the U.S. has told folks we usually supply, hang on, we got to make sure we restock our own supplies first. All right, coming up, Team USA notches its first victory in the 2026 FIFA World Cup. But will politics overshadow the world's biggest sporting tournament? We'll speak with a former professional U.S. soccer player next on Bloomberg This Weekend.
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12: The biggest streamer on the planet is YouTube. Okay, and there's only YouTube. But this is America. We have Coke and Pepsi. Why is it that we only have one free streamer?
11: Allen became chief executive of the struggling online media outlet after Allen Family Digital took a 52% stake in the company. He infused some fresh capital into a business that's seen declines in viewers and advertisers.
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1: Westwood One Sports presents this World Soccer Update. The United States busted out with a 3-goal first half and beat Paraguay 4-1 in the Group D opener in Los Angeles. 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
8: Thanks for joining us live on Bloomberg This Week, and I'm Lisa Mateo. Let's update you on today's top stories. A federal judge has cleared the way for the UFC Freedom 250 match to take place on the South Lawn of the White House tomorrow. A legal advocacy group had tried to block the event, which is part of America's 250th anniversary celebration and President Trump's 80th birthday. The UFC is footing the bill for the $60 million production, while federal agencies fund the security and law enforcement presence for the weekend. And a big day in sports tonight. The New York Knicks take on the Spurs in San Antonio. The Knicks lead the series 3-1 and could take home the championship today if, and I say if, a game six is needed. It'll take place Tuesday night in New York. In the NHL playoffs, the Carolina Hurricanes and the Vegas Golden Knights, they battle it out tomorrow in the Stanley Cup Finals. Carolina, they lead the series 3-2. And with the World Cup fever in the air, soccer legend David Beckham has added another honor to his resume, a star in the Hollywood Walk of Fame. Beckham was the first English soccer player to win league titles in four countries. That's England, Spain, the U.S., and France. And is largely credited with helping broaden the sport here in America. He became the co-owner of Major League Soccer Club Inter Miami in 2018 and helped sign Lionel Messi. All right, let's get to World Cup action. Ted, yesterday, the U.S. topped Paraguay 4-1, and there was a 1-1 tie between Canada, Bosnia, and Herzegovina. Today, Qatar, they take on Switzerland. Brazil battles Morocco, and Haiti plays Scotland. David and Christine, a lot of action today.
9: A lot of action. I saw David Beckham in a box with Tom Cruise and his wife, Tori Beckham, yesterday at that game.
10: Beckham in a box?
9: Beckham in a box, but...
10: They're good buddies.
9: Yeah, good friends, it seems. All right. News of Team USA's win is not the only World Cup story getting headlines right now. If I may, I'll quote from a few of them. From The Atlantic, the divided World Cup this year's tournament was framed as a festival of North American unity. Instead, it is testing how much of that unity remains. From Politico, knife's edge, U.S.-Mexico relationship teeters as World Cup begins. And lastly, Christina from The Wall Street Journal, Trump's World Cup runs into his border security crackdown.
10: Jules Boykoff is a former professional and Olympic soccer player. He's also a professor of political science at Pacific University and an author. In The Guardian, he calls this World Cup, quote, the most politically combustible tournament in modern history. We spoke with him yesterday and asked why he thinks that is so. Here's his opinion.
11: Well, one might think, because there's 48 countries involved, that this could be the most inclusive World Cup ever. But instead, it's become all about exclusion. It's become all about international geopolitics and fractiousness. And it has to be said, a lot of it does come from the Trump administration itself. Let's not forget, this is the first time in the history of the World Cup where one of the host nations is actively bombing one of the participating nations. And it must be said, openly threatening war crimes against that nation as well. That nation, in turn, is bombing three other countries that are in this World Cup. So we've just never been in times like this before.
12: It is also interesting because it's spread out among three countries, right? You've got Canada, the U.S., and Mexico. And I think the idea was, you know, these are NAFTA / USMCA signatories. They had a lot of trade when this plan came together. I don't think they realized how fractious this would be, even to the point where the Iranian team is staying in Mexico, but they have games in the U.S., and there's concerns that even if the team members get through immigration, maybe not all their support staff will get through. Why did that happen? Were they too idealistic in thinking that this could be pulled off seamlessly between these three countries?
11: Well, as somebody who studies bid documents for things like the World Cup and the Olympics, I do know that these things tend to be packed full of unicorns and rainbows and all happy things. I mean, if you look at that bid from Canada, Mexico, and the United States, it actually promises that everybody would get free transportation to the World Cup games in the United States. The problem is there's often a gap between what they promise in the bid and what eventuates when the actual tournament rolls around. Then you lacquer on top of that the fact that Donald Trump isn't an unpredictable guy, and people didn't actually expect him to be around for this World Cup. Let's not forget that everybody thought he'd maybe do two consecutive terms at the max, but he was out for 4 years, and now he's back, and he's here for the World Cup. And nobody really expected the president of the United States to be threatening one of the other co-hosts to make it the 51st state in Canada, or threatening the other co-host to send in the U.S. military to take out their drug cartels. I mean, we're just in uncharted territory in so many different ways here.
12: I will say, though, the Olympics, World Cups, these things are always a little politically fraught, which is ironic because the ideal is that people come together and it's peaceful. I mean, when you go back to the Berlin Olympics, and when you talk about, you know, different countries hosting FIFA, I think about the human rights allegations around the Qatari stadium builds and other people, and then the corruption scandal around FIFA bidding. Is it, speaking of unicorns and rainbows, is it kind of ridiculous to think about sports transcending politics when sports is now even more so political?
11: Well, you're talking to a political scientist, so it won't surprise you to hear that sports are politics through and through. Sports are politics by other means. And it's just, we can have some happy moments amid the politics as well. I mean, I happen to think that all of the sports mega events, Olympics, World Cup, are chock full of politics. And for me, that can also mean it makes it more interesting as a viewer and somebody who follows the sport carefully. But this type of fractious politics rooted in threats, making people feel like they're not actually welcome to come to the United States to participate as a fan in the tournament or as a player or a staff member on one of the teams that's qualified, that's quite different. I mean, you mentioned Qatar. Even before that, the Men's World Cup in Russia, your ticket to a match was your visa to the country. They made it super easy. I mean, in Russia, they gave you free tickets to go wherever you wanted in the country on their train system. So we're just looking at a very different situation here in 2026.
12: You also haven't had a lot of cooperation from the various municipalities in the United States. I mean, there have been some lovely success stories. It seems like the Algerian team who's in Lawrence, Kansas, is getting the welcome of their lives. And there have been some very nice stories of Europeans kind of discovering some quintessential American things like giant gas stations and the size of, you know, a Slurpee. But it's also, you talk a little bit about whether or not the U.S. actually wanted the World Cup. Like, did the U.S., I know there was a bid in process, but do you think this was more FIFA-driven? I mean, when you look at, we've talked on this show before about the price spike in tickets alone, what they are charging American fans to go see these games, if in fact they even want to go. Was this more FIFA-driven, you think, than the fact that Americans really want this World Cup?
11: First, I just love all the people welcoming those from abroad to the United States. I mean, that is really one of the things that makes these events special.
12: Yeah.
11: And it's probably especially important right now to send the message to international visitors that you're welcome here. We value you here. We want you to be here. So, I mean, there's definitely that. FIFA most assuredly wanted to host the World Cup in the United States. I mean, I know Canada and Mexico are also hosts, don't get me wrong, but the United States is essentially a growth market for FIFA alongside China, India, Indonesia. And so the other thing about it is FIFA's business model is essentially this. They socialize the costs as much as possible, and they privatize the benefits as much as possible. What I mean by that is they lop the cost of hosting the games, whether we're talking about the security for the games, the medical staff for the games, the fan fests for the games, the transportation to get to the games. All of that sits on the local host city's shoulders. And so that's a big cost that they socialize. On the flip side, they privatize the benefits. Think about all the TV sponsors that make off great from this. Think about all the corporate sponsors of FIFA that do really well. FIFA itself, I know it's a nonprofit organization, but
12: I learned that this week. I learned that this week that FIFA is a nonprofit, and I got to tell you, that threw me a little bit. Yeah.
11: Yeah, it's surprising. So my point is just that the game is rigged. And another thing is it has changed enormously over time. When the United States hosted the World Cup in 1994, 9 of the 13 cities hemorrhaged money and lost money. And the contracts that they signed then were actually a lot better than the ones that many of the cities signed here. So I think that, to get to your question, is why a lot of people in many of these host cities are feeling jittery about these events. They started to wake up, you know, and the scales fell from their eyes that, oh my gosh, we are on the hook for this taxpaying public. And one example that I think illustrates what we're talking about is Mikey Sherrill, the governor of New Jersey. I thought she actually did a nice job explaining where she was coming from, saying these transport costs have been lopped on the shoulders of me. I didn't ask for this, and FIFA gives us $0. She was absolutely correct. And so there's tension now between the host cities that really didn't get a fair deal and FIFA that's going to walk off with a massive bag.
9: You can be sure to check your picks with the Bloomberg World Cup bracket. You can go to BRKT Go on the terminal. I know you didn't do it.
8: Well,
9: I did
8: so David
9: it.
8: Was Mateo trying to look
9: it.
8: Up some of our colleagues. It seems several of us did
9: Lisa
8: not do it, but Lisa did it.
9: We are tied with six apiece. So we'll have our feud just as you and I have our feud.
8: Oh, we have so many feuds. It's really hard to keep track. All right. Coming up, we're going to talk about coffee. How much is too much?
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14: Now, your three-day weather forecast on Bloomberg 92.9.
15: Some morning clouds and lots of sunshine today. Less humid, high 85 to 90. Clear tonight, low in the middle 60s. Morning sun, then increasing clouds Sunday. Breezy, high in the middle to upper 80s. Few showers and thunderstorms Sunday night. Breezy, low 60 to 65. Clearing, breezy, less humid Monday. High in the lower to middle 80s. I'm Scott Kaplan with your three-day forecast on Bloomberg 92.9.
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29: Welcome back to Bloomberg This Weekend. I'm David Gura alongside Christina Ruffini. Plenty of Americans are emphatically unready to give up caffeine, but many are experimenting with a new range of options beyond the traditional hot cup of Java.
12: That's right. The traditional consumer is now keeping a minimalist approach to their caffeine intake to limit the negative health impacts of the drug. Well, it's my favorite drug, but here to talk to us about why people are doing this and whether or not I should do this is Bloomberg food industry reporter Christina Peterson. Okay. Why are people doing this, and to what extent? Is this popular? Are you seeing more and more people try to limit their caffeine, and what are the reasons behind it?
30: Yeah, I definitely don't think America is ready to give up all caffeine. I am not ready to give up my coffee. But I do think you see beverage companies offering more options that are lower in caffeine. And those might not replace traditional coffee. They might just be additional choices people would reach for in the afternoon, say, if they're trying to optimize their sleep, or just not overdo it on caffeine. And there are a whole bunch of reasons why people are tracking this and watching this. I think some of the ones we've been watching are the rise of wearable technology, like the Oura Ring. People can really track the data and see if they consume caffeine at 2 p.m., say, how that affects their sleep at night. So that's one of the reasons fueling this. I think some of the others are just general health and wellness, especially among younger people, is really booming. People are looking at ingredients and just what they're putting in their body more closely. And related to that, I think, is the diminishing alcohol consumption, especially among young people. And sometimes people are looking for different beverages in the evening that aren't alcohol, but they want something that's not going to keep them up all night. And so a lower caffeine option might be a better choice for them then.
12: That's right. Interesting, because I would think, like, if you're drinking less, you would replace it with coffee.
29: Maybe have but something.
12: I guess
29: a little
12: not.
29: Buzz.
12: Like,
29: no.
12: I guess
29: in
12: not.
29: Fact, no. Can you walk us through, like, what some of these options are? So I'm sure that there are, you know, there's decaf coffee, decaf tea. But what are the other kind of products that you're seeing kind of pioneered or put out there by companies?
30: Yeah, I mean, this is not new, but matcha, of course, is super popular. Hojicha is a even lower caffeine type of roasted tea. We're seeing half-caffeinated blends being launching from some of the big coffee companies. There's a Peet's half-caff, a Starbucks half-caff. We see some interesting kind of functional beverages. There's a sparkling iced tea from PepsiCo that has L-theanine that's supposed to sharpen your mental focus. There's a coffee cut with roasted dates. There's really all sorts of options out there. Some caffeine-free sodas. That's a category that's growing. Coca-Cola Zero Zero. Coke just relaunched
12: zero,
30: that
12: zero?
30: In Europe.
29: Yes, nothing. It's
30: zero
29: water.
30: Caffeine and zero sugar.
12: Just drink water. I'm not going to lie. I did think you said for a minute that L. Fanning was in one of those beverages.
29: No.
12: I realize that is not what you said. That was something different. I mean, is this a fad? Is this going to be like people cutting back and then eventually they will give in to the demon that is caffeine addiction and it'll come rearing back? Or do you think this has staying power?
30: I think it's not going to be something that the whole population takes up. But I think for a certain segment, it is really popular. We do see sales of ground coffee and coffee beans declining and ready-to-drink options becoming more popular. So in that segment, decaf and lower caffeinated ready to drink coffee is really growing. That was a very small market before that we're now seeing really expand. I spoke with a company that's launching a decaf cold brew that's coming out in cans. There's not even a caffeinated version. It's just decaf. Mm-hmm. So it seems like they believe there is a market for this.
29: You cover the food industry. I'm very curious where this sort of thing comes from. Is there like evident demand that, yes, we're wearing our Apple Watches, we're seeing all this, and we want this thing? Or is this something that's been kind of promulgated by the companies themselves? Like, hey, here's something novel and new you might want to try and we can push out there.
30: Yeah, the food companies don't launch products unless they have data suggesting to them that there will be customers that want this. I think if you look at what's been selling in the food industry recently, the better for you category, the healthier feeling foods are selling very well, and they're able to command a premium. So there's really interest in Gen Z, millennials, boomers in this sort of healthier category. And I think that this fits into that. This is a kind of beverage that people can feel like they're not tanking, you know, their night of sleep by consuming. And I think that's attractive to a lot of people.
12: I mean, I feel like this does tie into people cutting back on alcohol in that way, because we, coming soon to Bloomberg this weekend, okay. We just went to Kentucky to talk to the makers of Jim Beam, and they are launching their first non-alcoholic product because they're seeing so much cutback from people trying to be health conscious, especially the younger generations. I mean, in that vein, have you tried this? People who have tried this, what did they say the benefits were? And then I will sit here and judge whether or not I'm willing to entertain this concept.
30: Yeah, I spoke with a lot of people who had given up caffeine entirely, and they sounded like they were really doing amazingly well. It was very persuasive to me. I can't quite give up coffee yet, but they said they had really noticeable drops in anxiety. They slept really well. One guy said he had dreams for months. I mean, it sounded heavenly. And then I spoke to some people who said it was really hard for them to fully give up coffee, and just cutting down a little bit was an easier way to go about doing it. Just a little bit of moderation.
29: Christina Peterson, thank you very much. And Christina, how much do you drink a day? How much coffee are you
30: having?
29: You go ahead, Christina. You tell us first.
30: Two
29: cups.
30: Okay, 2 cups of coffee for me. Yeah.
29: Wow, Christina.
30: News cycle dependent.
12: I'm about two, but there's usually espresso in that first one and quite a few shots. How about you, David?
29: High octane. Three or four.
12: Really?
29: It's constant, but it's free. I mean, it's like it's available here.
12: Working here does not help. I mean, they have good coffee.
29: I will just, every time I walk by, I'll pick up a cup.
12: And that's true. You are usually going to get a cup of coffee. I feel bad about that
29: now that I say that aloud. Sometimes I think it could be five. Makes me worried.
12: We'll work on it. Christina Peterson, thank you so much for joining us.
30: Thank you.
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12: Coming up on Bloomberg This Weekend. SpaceX jumps 19% after the biggest IPO ever.
2: I give SpaceX less than a 10% chance of succeeding at all.
12: This morning, new Bloomberg reporting on Elon Musk's race to go public, now as he wakes up as the world's first trillionaire.
29: Washington and Tehran signaling an interim deal to end fighting in Iran is close.
5: Maybe as soon as this weekend or Monday, we will get on the other side of this. Energy prices will come back down.
29: Overnight, the U.S. shot down Iranian drones near the Strait of Hormuz. What it means for talks. Plus,
6: coming up on Bloomberg This Weekend, we're at Swarovski's flagship Fifth Avenue store to talk about pop luxury and why a little bit of bling can be a very fun thing.
12: David, I did ask for some bling for you on set, but we'll have to work on that another time.
29: I haven't seen it yet. Nice. Welcome to Bloomberg This Weekend. We're coming to you live from Bloomberg's World Headquarters in New York. I'm David Cura.
12: I'm Christina Ruffini. We're here with Lisa Mateo. It is Saturday, June 13th, and we are still covering the story we've been covering pretty much since we launched the show, which is the war in Iran and the possibility of an MOU, a Memorandum of Understanding, being signed between those two parties as soon as tomorrow. But we have some breaking news about the timing of that we're going to get to in just a minute. First, we're going to go to Lisa with the headlines.
7: Yeah, and let's start with the war in Iran, where Pakistan's prime minister says he expects the finalization of a U.S.-Iran peace deal within 24 hours. Now, this comes as the U.S. says an interim peace deal that reopens the Strait of Hormuz and ends Iran's nuclear weapons ambitions could be signed within days. A senior administration official estimated an 80 or 85% chance that an accord gets signed soon. Now, the senior official said a deal would ensure Iran does not have nuclear weapons program, but would let it maintain a civilian nuclear energy program, adding that it would also have both sides blockade of the Strait of Hormuz. Now, if all terms are met, the U.S. would ease sanctions on Iran. It's just not clear whether Tehran has agreed to the same terms. This all comes as G7 world leaders prepare to meet in France next week. SpaceX now one of the world's most valuable companies, and it turned its founder Elon Musk into the world's first trillionaire. The company's first day on the stock market also handed buyers of the $75 billion IPO a 19% return. The shares jumped as much as 31% above their $135 offering price before closing up 19% at just over $160. That left the company's market cap at $2.2 trillion, surpassing Tesla. Now, both the debut of SpaceX and growing optimism around a U.S.-Iran interim peace deal, well, that pushed the markets higher Friday trading. The S&P 500 extended this week's gain, and U.S. oil, well, that settled below $85 a barrel. Concerns over inflationary pressures, well, that eased, with traders pushing their bets for a Federal Reserve interest rate hike into next year. Policymakers, well, they meet next week. And workers at the Kennedy Center, they were putting up the scaffolding late into the night to begin removing President Trump's name from the building. The president's handpicked board at the center lost a last-minute appeal to keep the name yesterday. Crowds gathered at the site asking to take it down. Democratic Representative Joyce Beatty from Ohio said this is not over.
8: So it means a lot to have you and others coming out and standing here and writing letters and not letting them take us for granted. Because this is bigger than this center. This is about all of us.
7: And in company news, the Justice Department has closed an antitrust investigation into Paramount Skydance's $110 billion purchase of Warner Brothers Discovery. In a statement, the agency said the deal is not likely to hurt consumers or competition in the film and television industry. Democrats in Washington and many in Hollywood, though, they disagree. David and Christina.
9: Lisa, thank you very much. Lisa, bringing up the fact that we heard from the Pakistanis just a little while ago about the prospects of an electronic deal being signed, a deal being signed electronically, I should say, here within the next 24 hours. Getting some pushback on that now from a spokesperson for the Islamic Republic of Iran's foreign ministry, telling an Iranian news agency that this is not the case, but there is still the possibility a deal could come in the coming days. That said, we at Bloomberg are reporting the limited details that have emerged on the deal suggest both sides, the U.S. and Iran, are proceeding with extreme caution, reluctant to make any real concessions before the other does.
10: One of the journalists behind that reporting, State Department reporter Eric Martin, joins us now. Also joining us is Bloomberg Jerusalem reporter Dan Williams. We're so happy to have both of you. Eric, I'm going to start with you. Should you be on a plane? Should you not be on a plane?
9: We're glad to have him here.
10: We are glad to see you. But to this timing issue, I mean, this is such a fast-moving story. As we were sitting here, our Mideast colleagues flagged these comments where the Iran Foreign Ministry spokesman said, regarding the exact timing of the signing of the memorandum, we must wait. Although it will not be tomorrow, the possibility that it could take place in the coming days is not ruled out. However, due to the other side's, read U.S., instability in making any statements about this process, caution must be exercised. We've seen similar messaging from White House officials saying the other side needs to stop leaking. We've seen criticism about leaks from the Vice President, J.D. Vance. Eric, where are we? Is this going to happen, or have we made a much ado about nothing yet again?
11: Sure, Christina. So I think that the where of this, in terms of where this gets signed, is much less important than the what, particularly for the Trump administration. And so finally getting to that deal, which we've heard President Trump say dozens of times since April 7th or April 8th, that this deal was a few days away or was kind of just around the corner, finally getting to that deal to reopen the strait and to end the blockade would be a big development here. And so I think that, as with everything with this process, we were a couple of months ago, I was in Islamabad and connecting with you guys from there and talking about the latest just hours after Vice President Vance had sat down with his Iranian and Pakistani counterparts. If we finally get to a deal here, it seems likely that it could take a little bit longer than, say 24 hours. I mean, that's just been the way that's been the trend for everything that's happened on this file over the last several months. And so it certainly makes sense that it could take a little bit longer than some of the most optimistic predictions about 24 hours or so.
9: Dan Williams, let me turn to you from your perch in Jerusalem. I'd be here to hear sort of how the Israeli government is thinking about this as it all unfolds. We know that Prime Minister Netanyahu would be, if not eager for more strikes, would support more strikes on Iran. And he's very much on the margins of these negotiations that are taking place between the U.S. and Iran. What is the government's perspective on the prospects of this happening here within the next 24 or 48 hours?
13: Well, since details of this deal emerged just in the last 24, 48 hours, the official public statements have been very spare. The Prime Minister Netanyahu put out, I think, all of two statements. His defense minister put out one statement. The rest of the usually loquacious Israeli cabinet is avoiding the media so far. There's something of a sullen public silence here. I imagine behind the scenes, the leaders here are working the phones with the Trump administration, trying to figure out what is included in this deal, whether there's any wriggle room, whether there's any way of toughening up some of the terms. The Israelis are generally not happy with this. As you noted, there was a willingness here to go back to war in the absence of a deal that would satisfy the original conditions, demands set both by the Israelis and the Americans at the outset of this war. I mean, the Israelis aren't looking for more war. They are looking for a diplomatic conclusion that would preclude future war, as they would put it. And what they worry about is effectively this deal would leave Iran with vestigial, at least, capacity to re-pursue its nuclear program, to rebuild its ballistic missile program, to come up with the funding eventually for its regional proxies, and essentially empower it in the face of an unprecedented joint campaign against it by the world superpower and the premier military power of the Middle East, Israel. The optics here are very difficult for Israel, and the possibility that the terms of this deal may not satisfy its bottom line, its bottom threshold in terms of what it would consider satisfactory, a satisfactory outcome to this war.
10: Well, Dan, the terms of the deal have been a bit difficult for even some hardliners on the right here in the U.S. To stomach, because it looks like they will resemble the JCPOA, the Iran nuclear deal, which we know Benjamin Netanyahu was openly very against. And you flagged to us this morning some tweets from a right-wing politician there in Israel talking about the emerging deal with Iran is a total victory for the Ayatollahs. It's a catastrophe from Israel's perspective, and blaming the prime minister. Does this create an even bigger political liability for him domestically as well?
13: Absolutely. We're 4 months away from an Israeli election. It's going to be tightly contested, as they often are in Israel. This time, it's a re-election bid for Netanyahu, who was already Israel's longest-serving leader. I think it's clear that he had a very different outcome in mind. The original scheduling had, within that six-week window, the initial 6 weeks of the war, produce enough internal damage to the Iranians to bring about an organic downfall of the regime. Afterward, he was to have hosted Trump, who was due to receive the Israel Prize in Israel, and that would have really set him up for re-election. In the absence of something that conclusive, and keep in mind there are still live fronts in Lebanon, which, by the way, is not disconnected to these Iran talks, given that Iran's looking out for Hezbollah. And even in Gaza, where this war began 2.5 years ago, Netanyahu's going to have a lot of explaining to do to the electorate. He promised total victory. Israelis are exhausted. They've been bloodied. They've lost a lot in terms of international prestige, in terms of treasure and lives. And yet they're not really seeing that conclusion, any satisfactory conclusion in the offing. It's something he's going to have to try very hard to explain.
9: Eric, you spend your days going through detailed diplomatic cables, looking at documents, looking at deals. This is something unique. This is one page, I gather, maybe a couple more, but 14 points as we understand it from that semi-official news agency. I was struck by something in Bloomberg's reporting recently that a person familiar with these deliberations said the memorandum would be open to interpretation in certain areas, including what the reopening of Hormuz would mean in practice. It makes me wonder sort of how cohesive, how long-lasting this document is likely to be. We're talking about a fairly short time horizon here, 60 days, should this be signed and approved by both sides. How much credence should we give a document like this? We've seen a very messy ceasefire over these last few months.
11: David, in some ways, a document like this is a starting point for the tough negotiations to come. And so it doesn't deal in detail with the nuclear program. It's something I was talking the other day with Aaron David Miller, who is a former advisor to the State Department on negotiations regarding the Middle East. And he said this is really buying a ticket to the next tough negotiation, in that, you have things that each side is going to try to portray to their domestic constituencies as a win. But certain things like exactly, you know, what disposing of nuclear material means, in whether that's downblending or moving material out of the country, as well as what reopening the strait means. I mean, does that mean that reopening with some degree of Iranian monitoring or control, or does that mean going back to February 27th? So these are questions that are somewhat open, as the officials told us, somewhat open to interpretation. But that's both a feature and a flaw, right? I mean, that's something that allows each side to sell this to their constituencies and to citizens as a win. But there's also room there for misunderstanding and for disagreement and conflict if one side feels like the other is violating something that they had committed to.
10: Eric, I also want to ask you about who the main players are here, because very openly we're seeing acknowledgement from the different sides that Pakistan is involved and has been meeting this. But I'm hearing, as I'm sure you are as well, from sources in the region, there are other regional players helping, assisting, advising, and possibly going to this signing ceremony, if indeed it does happen. We're now hearing it could be a digital signing, not quite sure what that entails. Who are the regional players helping make this potentially happen? And then who are the negotiators? Is it still just mainly Witkoff and Kushner? We saw this Axios report that they'd actually gone to Oak Ridge, Tennessee, which is a nuclear facility, to kind of buff up on their nuclear knowledge. Are they still leading it, and does the president still have faith in them?
11: Well, in terms of the intermediaries who we're seeing, certainly all countries in the region have an interest in and are invested in seeing this peace process come to fruition, but they also have to have ongoing relationships with Iran. So we've seen, we had reporting from colleagues earlier this week about UAE having meetings with the Iranians for the kind of highest level meetings that we've had since the beginning of the war to try to calm some of the tensions, lingering tensions between those two countries. Of course, we saw Iran, after the U.S. and Israeli strikes, lashing out and hitting civilian targets in the UAE. We've also heard about a role for Qatar in this process and being involved. So even though Pakistan has been the host to the negotiations that we saw in April and has been the one that's had its highest level officials going to Tehran to deliver messages or using phones in Pakistan to deliver those messages and then taken by courier to Mojtaba Khamenei, the new supreme leader, wow, in this process that takes days. So we've seen that from several countries involved there. And then, you know, to your question about who from the U.S. is involved, we've very much seen still the vice president ultimately in the lead on this, but the details being negotiated by Witkoff and Kushner. We had some reporting that there was the potential for an in-person signing ceremony, perhaps in Geneva, and perhaps as soon as Sunday. That now seems to have been that speculation tamped down a little bit, such that we're now expecting this could take several more days, and that it could be this virtual kind of ceremony or virtual signing that the Pakistanis and Iranians have mentioned.
3: Dan, let me turn to you lastly here. We were talking about, you brought up Lebanon just a moment ago, and of course that's a roiling conflict still, despite the diplomatic efforts that we've seen engineered or tried to be engineered here in recent weeks. Where does that stand now, and what's your understanding of the degree to which that would be a part of any memo of understanding that's signed here?
13: Well, if you ask the Iranians, Lebanon has to be part of this. They've frequently and consistently called for a ceasefire, an end-of-war deal to apply to all fronts. That's code for Lebanon, specifically the front of warfare between Israel and Hezbollah, which is really Iran's main ally, a very efficient, very well-armed guerrilla force and political force in Lebanon. The Israelis have ruled this out. While Iran is their arch foe, the overarching threat to their security, Hezbollah is the most immediate, literally, on their northern border, at least until they push Hezbollah back with that invasion launched pretty much in parallel with the war against Iran over these months. The Israelis now have expanded a border security zone, what they call a buffer zone in southern Lebanon. That led to the displacement of hundreds of thousands of Lebanese civilians. It's also effectively driven Hezbollah north and disarmed Hezbollah to a large degree. Israel has no intention, it says, of withdrawing from that. Mm. It may delimit its attacks to that zone and hold off on attacking Hezbollah in Beirut in the Lebanese interior.
3: Yeah.
13: But that really looks likely to be a major bone of contention there. It's very important for the Iranians symbolically, yes, in terms of their power projection, in terms of their influence in Levant on the Mediterranean coast. It's very important for the Israelis, mm-hmm, in terms of security of up to 2 million of their northern residents who, until very recently, were in range of Hezbollah rocket fire and at risk, yeah, of seeing a Hezbollah invasion of the kind Hamas pulled off on October 7th, 2023. So Lebanon really will be a sticking point. It seems the Israelis managed last week through sheer firepower to assert what they call their right to continue fighting there against Hezbollah, if not in Beirut, then in, yeah, the south. Time will tell whether they will also work that into this deal, that exception, that lacuna for Lebanon into whatever's signed between the Americans and Iran.
3: Dan Williams in Jerusalem, Eric Martin in Washington with his finger on the button of his mouse in that Swiss air site. Will he buy the ticket to Geneva? We'll
10: TBD,
3: see here
10: stand
3: in the
10: by to stand
3: hours.
10: By. All right, coming up on Bloomberg this weekend, modern luxury from one of the world's most iconic brands.
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10: Thanks for joining us live on Bloomberg This Weekend. I'm Lisa Mateo. Let's update you on today's top stories. President Donald Trump says the U.S. military has killed who he called the leader of the Tren de Aragua gang with help from Venezuela. Now, in a post on social media, the president said a swift and lethal kinetic U.S. strike killed Hector Rutherford and Quiero Flores. Now, Tren de Aragua has been labeled by the U.S. as a terrorist organization. Defense Secretary Pete Hegseth posted on X that the strike took place earlier in the week on the group's compound in Venezuela. According to the U.S. Attorney Jay Clayton, the gang is responsible for countless acts of violence, extortion, and drug trafficking in North America, South America, and Europe.
7: Well, Pope Leo has ended his weeks-long trip to Spain, but not before some travel trouble. His Iberia charter that was due to take him back to Rome, well, it was grounded by a technical problem on Friday. But no worry, Spain's King Felipe, he came to the rescue, offering up his private jet instead. Now, Leo, members of his delegation, they boarded the plane and took off more than 3 hours after he was originally due to leave. And a new luxury space deal is out of this world. Axiom Space has teamed up with luxury Italian brand Prada to help design the inner liner of a new spacesuit. It's heading to the moon. It's designed to regulate body temperature and airflow during spacewalks. So there'll be right temperature, but also looking pretty good there in Prada.
10: I did ask Ludlow about this when it hit. I sent it to him, and he's like, what they end up wearing will be much more expensive than
9: it's
10: Prada.
9: So crazy how much they spend on that.
10: Oh, my God. Yeah. All right. Yeah. Thanks, Lisa.
9: Thank you, Lisa. Swarovski Crystals, one of the best-known names in luxury jewelry, is in the midst of a major brand overhaul, hoping to modernize its image.
10: That's right. They're partnering with famous faces like Ariana Grande and Venus Williams, along with iconic Disney characters and even some Marvel figures. The Austrian company is turning a profit once again by focusing on what it calls pop luxury. We spoke with the CEO, Alexei Nassard, at their Fifth Avenue flagship store for this weekend's C-Suite Saturdays.
0: So explain to me what a Swarovski crystal is and why it is different or special from other products.
1: Swarovski is a pop luxury icon.
0: What do you mean by pop luxury?
1: We don't subscribe to some stale theories about what luxury is. And I think the world needs to think about luxury in a much more modern way. Those who have are winning. Those who haven't aren't.
0: This is not what Swarovski stores looked like when I was growing up.
1: This is the Wanderlux concept. It's very different from what you'd think of a conventional retail experience. It's packaged as a big jewelry box.
0: I mean, it feels like that, or like shadow boxes, or discovering things.
1: Exactly. That's the whole point. A treasure hunt. It's not that I'm coming purposefully to buy something specific.
0: Yeah.
1: I'm going to see what's out there. I'm curious. I touch things. I try stuff.
0: See, I didn't know I needed sparkly sunglasses, and now I feel like I do.
1: It's a necessity now.
0: Are you seeing a return on that investment? I mean, you guys were profitable for the first time in a couple years.
1: Yeah.
0: How's the company doing?
1: The company's doing very well. Over the last 4 years, we added 24 points of organic growth. 2025 was equally successful, up 6% organic, and we're growing at 3 times the rate of the jewelry market.
0: I mean, that's pretty good, especially when a lot of your competitors are seeing pretty flat growth right now.
1: Yeah. No, we're very happy with the results. I mean, we're proud, we're happy, but we should stay vigilant. The market is tough.
0: Yeah.
1: Consumer sentiment, as you've seen, the latest data from the U.S. is at all-time low.
0: It is.
1: And it's still a discretionary category. So I told my guys, we keep the confidence, but we stay vigilant and we navigate on site.
0: I mean, I don't have to have sparkly sunglasses, but I do kind of want them now. What were the main changes that you made?
1: Any transformation starts with respect. Respect the legacy, respect the brand, respect the company. Otherwise, you wouldn't even be here to turn it around.
0: Because you're the first non-family member to run this company in
1: Correct.
0: Its history, right?
1: Correct.
0: That's got to be kind of scary.
1: Yes. Well, it has its share of challenges, but also of opportunities.
0: Okay.
1: Because when you come and you're not part of the family, you don't carry baggage. Your agenda is clear. You just want to create value. I'm a brand man. I've been a CEO for more than 10 years, but at heart, I'm a brand man.
0: But not necessarily jewelry. You were at Procter & Gamble.
1: Exactly.
0: You were at...
1: Exactly.
0: Yeah.
1: And I've always been that, and I believe that is fundamental for a brand like Swarovski. I think you can be superbly creative and be super disciplined.
0: What is the discipline do? What is, like, why can't you just be extremely creative?
1: I was in a process of turning the company's profitability around, and I could not afford the luxury of having disorder in that sense. But you need to manage it in a way and through a managerial philosophy. And that philosophy is called tight, loose, tight, which is being very tight on the values of the company, of the strategy, and be very tight on results. But in the middle, you have to have the courage to let people meander a little bit.
0: A little bit of freedom.
1: A little bit of serendipity. A little bit, you know, I tried that. What do you think? Oh, he said, yeah, let's try it. It doesn't work. But then I make sure we don't do 15. Let's try it to see if it works. We limit them and we spread them over time to make sure the risk profile is managed and is reasonable.
0: When I was growing up, my mom had the Swarovski crystal figures, like doves and swans and very elegant animals. You've got a baby Yoda figure over here.
1: Yeah, yeah.
0: You've got Shrek. You've got Wicked. You've got Disney. Is this still a big part of the business?
1: What we try to do with figurines is really showcase and display what we call our savoir-faire, because our ability to design and cut crystal with precision is even more enhanced in the home figurines category.
0: Wait, am I allowed?
1: Yeah, you are.
0: I'm not going to lie. I do kind of want a Baby Yoda.
1: Yeah, it's called brand desirability. We have a group of collectors that buys what you mentioned, which is, you know, the animals, the still pictures, the flowers. But you also increasingly have a group of franchise aficionados, the lovers, the fans of Star Wars. They'll
0: Disney,
1: want everything
0: Star Wars,
1: from
0: Marvel,
1: Star Wars.
0: Yeah.
1: And that's a different demographic. They're younger. In general, they're more skewed male.
0: Do you get dudes in here buying these?
1: Yes, of course.
0: Oh, this is Ariana Grande. So is this the new collection?
1: Exactly. That's the new capsule, the dragonfly of Ariana Grande. The collaborations with ambassadors like Ariana Grande give a lot of texture and dimensions to the cultural capital of the brand. We select people who are in tune with our pop luxury positioning that can nurture it and we can nurture it back. The collection has been very successful.
0: I mean, this is the second year, so obviously you went back for more.
1: It renews the storytelling around the brand. And we use some also design codes, which are unmistakably Swarovski, but with a little bit touch of originality, so people can be tempted to layer this on top of what they already have with us.
0: And let's be real, layering means they're purchasing more products.
1: Exactly.
0: I also feel like you guys are positioned at an interesting time, because study after study is showing the younger generation, even people my age, don't really care about diamonds, precious gems, in a way that previous generations did. I know that we're in a room that you guys now have diamonds here, lab-grown, I'm assuming.
1: Correct.
0: Are you taking advantage of that? Have you seen that growth in your customer base?
1: No, you're absolutely right. The train left the station for lab-grown diamonds.
0: Yeah.
1: And it's growing rapidly. This is the trend of the market, and we've been playing it unapologetically. We've been one of the first. We're determined to do it because we think it's a triple win. It's a win for the customer. In the end, you know, for your buck, you get a much bigger carrot. The psyche of younger customers is a different one in terms of, oh, and what would the value remaining and who could I sell it for? I'm passing on to my daughter. People are more in the here and now. I love it. It suits me. It gives me joy. Give it to me.
0: Life is hard, man. I just want some pretty stuff.
1: Like, exactly.
0: When you walk around the store, it's not cheap, but it is achievable. Are you at a price point that you think is very beneficial for this time, given the pullback on luxury spending?
1: We're one of very few companies that offer products in one store ranging between $150 to $250,000. So with us, most people can find something that they like and that is suitable to them.
0: And you want customers that range those income brackets.
1: We want to have a combination of consumers who are young, who are in the zeitgeist, and who determine the zeitgeist. But Gen Z has its limitations, particularly monetary. And that is why our target group is a little bit broader. The post-90s, that is our core target, used to represent 21% of our sales back in 2021. Today, they're 45%. And in the U.S., 50%.
0: When did that transition start to happen, and how successful has that rebranding been?
1: What we call pop luxury is having the credentials of what I call conventional luxury. Heritage, 1895, Austrian Tyrol, Daniel Swarovski, savoir-faire, we call it in French, which is craftsmanship, creativity, and quality. We have it all. But in addition to that, at what makes our luxury pop luxury, we are always in the zeitgeist. We are unapologetically modern. We will never be a dusty brand. We're fun. We don't think to be luxury, you have to be stiff. We don't believe that. You can have fun in luxury. Many people who buy our products are not always people with limited means.
0: Yeah.
1: There are many people, many, many customers, ladies, who just say, you know what? I love that extravagant millennial. Give me the pink one as well. And last thing is what we call the human touch. We don't make people wait in line under the rain. We don't treat customers in a haughty way. We don't do stuff like that. Ultimately, the value for money matters. Walking away from it or ignoring it, just thinking because I'm luxury, it doesn't matter, I think is short-sighted. What should luxury give the consumer at the final end is a feeling of joy and a feeling of self-worth.
10: All right, so speaking of joy and self-worth, our friends at Swarovski are not immune from Nick's fever.
9: Oh, interesting.
10: And they sent us a little gift that we are borrowing. We will be returning.
9: Of course.
3: What is it?
10: It is a Swarovski-filled NYX pen. Oh, so when you go, they have these pens that you can fill. I don't know which camera you want to point it at.
3: I was hoping for the NYX tiara,
10: You can fill it with these dazzling little jewels, and you can do whatever colors you want.
3: You did that? You filled that up for us?
10: I did not. They filled it for me. Okay. I don't think they trusted me not to spill them everywhere. But I know, it's kind of a nice present.
3: Pop luxury is the phrase that stuck with me from that.
10: Pop luxury.
3: Explain that. How do you define that?
10: So I think they're at an interesting price point given what we've seen across a lot of luxury brands right now. Alexander McQueen announced they're closing a bunch of stores this week. A bunch of other big names that you know are scaling back on retail and having to kind of reevaluate because the prices have just expanded at an unsustainable amount, and the client base is pulling back, both because the money isn't there and because the prices outstrip the value, and a lot of consumers are questioning that. So when you go into a place that's a name you know that's been around for hundreds of years, and you can buy something for $200 or you can buy something for $20,000, I think that's a smart place to be. I also enjoyed him throwing a little bit of shade at some of those places like Hermes and Chanel, saying we're not going to make you wait in the rain.
3: Wait in the rain, yeah.
10: No fake scarcity. You don't have to, you know.
2: You see those lines backing up. Now, since you gave me this nice little pen here that I'm going to keep.
3: Just to borrow.
2: I brought something for you guys.
3: Oh.
2: Okay. Yeah, so I was walking through Penn Station yesterday, Knicks fever, okay?
3: Yeah,
2: and I saw these at Zaro's. Instead of black and white cookies, they have Knicks cookies. I picked one up.
3: Plays well on screen,
2: I got
3: screen,
2: one for each
3: say.
2: Of you guys.
3: Yes, thank you.
2: Because the fever is in the air. Tonight is going to be the night. I feel it.
3: Yes.
2: We'll see.
3: A special occasion because Lisa's going to eat a cookie?
10: Yeah, can we watch you documentary evidence of you eating raw sugar this early in the morning?
3: Noted health and fitness enthusiast, Lisa Mateo is going to eat a cookie on set.
10: I do want to say, I know I'm like the Eeyore of the sports things over here. So I love that rhyme the guy did about, you know, Nixon 4, but then he had to change it for Nixon 5.
3: Yeah.

0: Give you that.
1: Christina.
0: False rhyme. I like that.
1: Jason. It was rhyme adjacent.
0: Game five tonight.
2: Yes, but it'll be great. Even if we have to go game six, it's fine. It comes back to New York. But
0: you're feeling good.
2: I'm waiting for the parade.
1: Do you guys want it to come back to New York? I feel like you secretly want them to lose if they bring it back to New York.
2: In a way, it'll be phenomenal. The feeling, the emotion to have it happen in here in New York and then have the parade, like, I don't know, what, a day or two later?
0: I want them to win it tonight because I'm going to stay up and really exhaust myself doing it and then do the show tomorrow. So to have to do that for naught would be really upsetting.
1: It's all right. I'll get some sleep for you. You can do next.
0: All right. Randall Williams is going to join us next, along with a bit of history from our friend Justin Fox. That's coming on Bloomberg this week as we continue to have Knicks fever here on set.
1: I'm going to eat my cookie.
0: Do it.
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4: Welcome back to Bloomberg This Weekend. I'm Christina Ruffini. That's David Gura. And as we've been talking about, the New York Knicks are just one game away from their first NBA title in more than 50 years. The team has a storied history in New York, of course, which includes the official name, the New York Knickerbockers. David and Lisa spoke with Bloomberg's Randall Williams and Justin Fox as the city prepares to perhaps add another page. Perhaps. We're couching it. We're not going to jinx it. Perhaps. All right. Take a listen.
5: Randall, we'll start with you. So the Knicks lead the series 3-1. That last game was a nail biter. Like, I get goosebumps, okay? You were there in the middle of all the action. So explain, like, the feeling, the excitement that was there. How do you describe it?
6: Now, imagine you just put a mini earthquake in Madison Square Garden. It was easily the most electrifying arena and atmosphere that I've ever been in terms of an NBA game. I mean, the concourse that I was sitting on was literally rocking up and down. And so it was amazing. At one point, I was saying, like, I've been rooting for a good story. And I think the best story is that the series ends in six at Madison Square Garden, because there hasn't been a party like if the Knicks won in six and the party started at Madison Square Garden. I don't know if that's going to happen anymore.
7: Talk a bit about, if you would, kind of why the prospect of this championship is having such a big impact on the city itself. There are pro teams here that have won, yes, many more championships than the Knicks have. But why at this moment does it seem like there is such critical mass, so much excitement surrounding this?
6: Well, I think if you think about the New York sports landscape, baseball and basketball dominate history. Even outside of the professional leagues, the culture of it in New York is massive. And basketball really has nothing to show for it from the professional level since 1973. My dad was 5 years old back then, you know what I mean? And so you think about when the last time the Knicks were even on that stage, it was 1999. That's more than a quarter century ago. And so now that they're on this stage and they're facing not just anybody, it's the guy that has been dubbed the future face of the league, a global phenomenon, a global superstar in Victor Wembanyama. And they're bullying him in some aspect. And Victor has played some games on the court as well, some mind games that we saw early in game four that looked like they were going to have large ramifications on the game. The Knicks battled back and eventually won that game and is probably going to be one of the all-time great and all-time memorable NBA Finals games ever. Mm.
5: So what would be the one thing that would stand in the way of them winning a championship?
6: Well, it's very interesting. If you look at all four games, the Spurs very easily could be up 3-1-2. In game two, Victor Wembanyama has a chance to end the game on two separate occasions. He throws the ball off his teammate's back, and then he misses the game-winning jump shot. In game one, it was 94 to 95 or something around that. And then Jalen Brunson hits a three, 97, 95. The Knicks go on to win it. And then, of course, we have yesterday's game, game four, where, you know, they're up 29 and they lose that game. So the Spurs are very competitive, and they definitely can string together a winning streak to end this. But they haven't beat the Knicks twice, and they've been beaten on their home court twice. So the two of the last three remaining games are in San Antonio. That is in their favor, but who knows how many Knicks fans are going to buy tickets and fly all the way there just so they can root their team on.
7: Justin, let me bring you in here. First of all, you're not a Knicks fan. You are today. We're all Knicks fans.
8: I mean, I'm definitely rooting for them in this series. I grew up a Warriors fan.
7: You're a Warriors fan.
8: So
7: you've written this column, and the kicker of the piece is an ASAP Rocky line. He's talking to a reporter, and he says, "I'm from New York. I ain't no Knicks fan. I'm a Knick." You've looked into the history of Knicks, Knickerbocker. It goes back to 1809. Explain how we got here and what this term has connoted through the years.
8: Yeah, and first of all, he's right. I mean, he's from New York. He's a Knick.
7: Yes.
8: And the origin of it is Washington Irving, the guy also behind the legend of Sleepy Hollow and Rip Van Winkle. He was trying to promote, well, he wrote this book. It was his first big success. It was called The History of New York, uh-huh. From the Beginning of the World Until the End of the Dutch Dynasty. And he decided to write it in the voice of this old guy of Dutch descent, whom he gave the name Diedrich Knickerbocker. And so the name first appeared in the media with this notice on the bottom of page 3 of the 4-page New York Post. It was called the New York Evening Post then, but it's the same paper, same lineage, founded by Alexander Hamilton and all. And it said, you know, that there was this old guy named Knickerbocker had been staying in a hotel in the city and had gone missing. And this turned out there were then several more, like there was a sighting of him up in the Bronx. And then the owner of the hotel was saying, well, he doesn't show up. He left this book here. I'm going to publish it to make money off this whole thing. So, and that, you know, book was a big success, really set off Irving's literary career. He'd done some smaller things before then. And then in this just sort of amazing thing, Knickerbocker just became this term in New York City.
7: How and why? How and why? Why did it stick?
8: Well, I mean, I guess the idea, it's supposed to represent Dutch New York, but there were no Dutch New Yorkers named Knickerbocker.
4: Okay.
8: There was this family upstate, north of Albany, and I don't even know how to pronounce the town, Skagdekoke or something.
7: We will make you, all right.
8: or Skagdekoke. And their name was Knickerbocker or Knickerbocker or something. And Irving, he later became friends with Herman Knickerbocker, was a congressman who had been elected right before the book came out. But I think he just chose the name because it had a little Dutchness to it, but it wasn't like one of the names everybody knew. And I think it's just it's a funny word. It's amusing. And so it was in the 19th century, and there's a whole book about sort of the evolution of the term and how it was used by a historian, Elizabeth Bradley, came out about 16 or 17 years ago. And I read it for the first time last weekend. But it's like, on one hand, it was supposed to refer to old Dutch New York, but pretty quickly people just started using it as all-purpose New York name, and then nickname, like there was a baseball team in the 1850s, the Knickerbocker Baseball Club, one of the first baseball teams. And then in the 1870s, editorial cartoonists started using Father Knickerbocker in his tricorn hat as sort of the Uncle Sam of New York, pushing for good government and consolidation of the city.
7: Wild.
8: And all. And so when the Knicks, when they were sitting around the table trying to decide what are we going to call this new professional basketball team, apparently they all, like the whatever, 5 or 6 people in the room all put names in a hat, and the majority of them said Knickerbocker.
7: How about that?
4: So I've been a diehard Knick fan, and I did not know this story, and I was just amazed by it. But the thing that, do you think the Knicks, I mean, you see sports teams kind of change names every once in a while, that happens. Do you think this name, because of the history of it, is it going to stick around, like, for the
8: long haul. Yeah,
4: it's,
8: I mean, it's as long as they're a team, they're going to be the Knicks. I mean, it's just such a great name, especially in the short version works, but if they ever want to go back to being the Knickerbockers,
6: that's never going to happen.
8: Yeah. I guess the other thing is just that Wemby is clearly this new global force, and it's funny, there are actually more people on the Spurs who were born in New York City than, I don't know if there are any on the Knicks, but Carl Anthony Towns is definitely from the metro area, and Jalen Brunson has links going back, but I can just totally see Carl Anthony Towns as Father Knickerbocker, you know, wearing the hat and going around New York, do this. So I'm hoping that's in his future.
7: Randall, I'll go to you lastly, just on sort of what the championship has meant for New York. I was talking with somebody here who said, look, this is an example of, like, basketball is the city's game. Mm-hmm. Again, there have been championships. The Yankees have won a lot of championships, but fundamentally, New York's game is basketball. Do you agree with that? So what does this mean kind of culturally for the city to have the Knicks where they're at?
6: I think that Yes, I think that basketball is it right now because of the stars that are on the team. Jalen Brunson is sort of the perfect New York superstar. He's very humble. He's soft-spoken. But when he's on the court, he is a force of nature. And Karl-Anthony Towns is also a force of nature. And then they have these role players that might not be top 50 players in the NBA, but they each play their role for their team. And then they have Mike Brown, who utilizes them in a perfect manner. So it really feels like this is a New York team unlike any other. The Yankees spend a lot of money on free agents and building this team, and they've fallen short a lot. I mean, we saw the Yankees-Dodgers series a couple years ago in which they lost, and then I believe the last World Series championship was in 2009. So it's been a while for the Yankees. I'm sure they could electrify the city in a similar tone, but the Knicks haven't won since 1973, and when a city is starved of a championship for that long, it's going to be something unlike we've ever seen before.
5: We were talking before, and I asked you, who was your favorite team? You had the best response.
6: My response is that I'm rooting for a good story. And in a best-case scenario, I would like the Knicks to win in six at Madison Square Garden on a potential game six for on Tuesday, or a game seven, in which is anybody's game because of the fact that it's game seven. Who doesn't love a game seven? And I think if the party starts at Madison Square Garden on Tuesday, the city is going to be absolutely insane. I don't even think there's going to be anybody in this office on Tuesday or Wednesday. If
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12: Sunny skies for the afternoon, high 85 to 90. Clear tonight, low in the middle 60s. Clouds increase on Sunday, breezy, a little more humid, high in the middle to upper 80s. Few showers and thunderstorms Sunday night, breezy, low 60 to 65. Becoming partly to mostly sunny, breezy, not as humid Monday, high in the lower to middle 80s. I'm Scott Kaplan with your three-day forecast on Bloomberg 92.9.
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19: Welcome back, Bloomberg This Weekend. Time for this weekend's pointed news quiz. Highlight for me, for Christina, for you as well, I hope.
20: If I win again this week, are you going to accuse me of malfeasance?
19: Absolutely. The cheating investigation continues. I am quite certain that's what's happening here.
20: This is horrible. And I lose quite frequently, so if I'm cheating, I should be better at it.
19: To add a little layer of plausible deniability.
20: All right, Lisa,
21: she does.
20: Be nice to us.
21: Okay.
20: It's been a long week. Okay,
21: here we go. You know what? Play along at home. If you don't know how to play, let me explain it to you.
19: They're okay, just here for the drama. They're just here for the drama.
21: I know, yeah. Which is great in itself.
19: Yeah.
21: 30 chips.
20: Emotional support cookie. All right.
21: 30 chips in front of each of them, okay? So they're each going to place their bets because we have three categories. So depending on
20: how you feel about each category depends on how you're going to place your bets on each one. All right.
0: Okay. What are the categories?
20: Let's get to the categories.
0: Yeah.
20: First is weather.
0: Weather.
20: Okay. How do you feel about that? Next is currency, and finally shoes.
0: Shoes. All right. I'm not going to go in on currency, but
20: yeah?
0: I will put two on weather.
20: Two on weather.
0: So most of mine are on. You're going to do your usual three-way split.
20: I kind of want to just do the first and the second, but I don't trust myself. I'm going to have you do it all the way. It does work for her. Let's get to the first
1: question. That's right, it does. What you got, Lisa?
20: Okay, weather. Here we go. Here's your question.
0: Yeah.
20: Scientists, they are warning that a potentially historic climate pattern has emerged in the Pacific. What is the name of this phenomenon? Ooh. A potentially historic climate pattern.
0: Mm.
1: I gotcha.
20: Ooh, I know. You both did it really fast. I'm surprised. Go.
0: El Nino.
1: El Nino.
20: Both of you. Ding, ding, ding. Okay.
1: We both held up. I was so proud of myself.
0: That's why I doubled
20: you
0: up.
20: You doubled up.
0: That puts me in the lead with 20 points.
1: Oh, so you somehow knew it was going to be El Nino? You somehow, knew it was going to be El Nino? Uh-huh.
0: There are only two weather patterns I know. La Nina would be the other.
20: Exactly. But it's going to strengthen
0: the
20: into a
0: in
20: super
0: Spanish.
20: El Nino.
1: Thank you. That is, I do know that. I do know that much Spanish. Thank you for mansplaining that to me.
20: Muy bien.
1: Muy bien. Let's go on to currency, shall
0: currency.
1: We? Okay. David, you didn't bet anything
0: no.
1: on this one.
0: No.
1: Okay, here we go.
20: Uh-oh.
1: Might be a good reason.
20: Uh-oh.
1: Indonesia.
20: Oh, no!
1: Had Asia's worst performing currency this year due to spending worries. What currency is under
0: will you take
1: pressure?
0: Will you take a phonetic spelling?
20: It's, yeah.
1: Okay.
20: It's not.
1: Okay.
20: It's not the bot. It's the other one.
1: What is Indonesia's currency?
20: I don't know if this is how I spell it.
0: Okay. I've never been there. Have you been?
20: Yes, but only for 8 hours on a diplomatic trip.
0: I'm going to say the ringgit.
20: Ringgit?
1: No, it's the rupiah.
0: Wow, yes. And now we're tied.
20: And you know what? Yes, you were doing, even though you spelled it wrong, it's fine.
0: Oh, I get it. Our radio audience is
1: I can barely spell dollar. How is it? How do you spell it?
20: R-U-P-I-A-H.
1: I was way off. Okay.
20: No, you were close. Okay. You were close.
0: And our viewers will find that on the screen as well.
20: She's keeping. All right. We are tied right now, folks.
1: Okay. Here we
20: tied
1: go.
20: At 20 apiece.
0: I love a tie.
20: We go to our third, which is shoes.
0: Shoes.
20: Okay. Here
1: ties,
20: we go.
1: Actually.
20: Japanese footwear company ASICS is spinning off one of its fastest growing brands. What? I'll give you a hint. What cat is in the name? Okay, so there's a cat in the name.
0: Do we get bonus points if we say the first part of it?
20: One of its fastest growing brands.
0: Yeah. You ready?
20: It's like a Brooklyn thing. I don't know.
1: I did not know this.
0: Tiger.
20: Puma?
1: Tiger. Tiger is correct. David Gura coming in. Sales have jumped over the past few years. A 34% increase year over year. Those are from me.
20: I've never heard of these.
0: Wow. There's a shadow being cast from this tall stack of chips in front of me.
20: That is a very tall stack of chips.
1: We are literally tied.
0: No way. What are you talking about? 30.
1: Oh, no. Shoot.
20: Okay. All right. Well,
1: that means we have a bonus.
0: I bought a pair of these shoes in the Singapore airport. That's
20: really?
0: Cool.
20: Did you?
0: You know what they are. I don't care. What's the first word? It's like...
20: Tiger. No, I've never heard of these shoes.
1: Are they always yellow or orange?
0: I just wanted Lisa to pronounce the Japanese name, but we're not going to make her do that.
20: Onitsuka.
0: Onitsuka, sure.
20: Onitsuka Tiger.
0: Tigers. Well, let me get a pair.
20: All right.
1: Who makes them?
0: ASICS.
1: ASICS makes them.
0: For now.
20: Yes, the tiger. Okay.
0: Wow. Wow.
1: Lisa.
0: All right.
1: Okay, first
0: with
1: we had
0: that.
1: Elmo, now we have
0: with
1: tiger
0: that.
1: Noises.
0: With
1: okay.
0: That. Okay.
1: What's the bonus? What's the bonus?
20: We go on to phones.
0: Phones.
1: Ready? I have one of those. I have two of those.
20: Okay. You do have two of them. Okay. Apple announced an update to its operating system with hints in the code teasing an unveiling of what new product? What new product
1: this one.
20: Was being teased? What could Apple possibly come out with?
0: I don't know. Okay.
20: Think about it. We have the soothing music for you.
0: I do love the soothing music, and I feel like I've moved too quickly through this today. I'm going to say a ring.
20: A ring? No,
0: yeah, like
20: no.
0: An aura
1: I guess
0: ring?
1: A foldable phone.
20: A foldable phone. So she gets.
1: So we tied?
20: She gets
1: to give my chips back.
0: Fair
1: what do you get for you
0: all's
1: being
0: fair in the
1: hubristic?
0: Game of
1: all right.
20: It is not. It is
0: explain
20: not official. Apple hasn't said it, but
0: yeah.
20: Yes, the hints.
0: And our Mark Gurman here has reported on this as well. He's like very enthusiastic about it. I fail to see the utility myself, but he was saying you could unfold it would be like an iPad in front of your. Self, so it would be.
1: But
0: it wouldn't be the.
1: Okay,
0: wouldn't
1: look,
0: be the
1: as someone who has two phones,
0: it'd probably be the size of both your phones unfolded.
1: Like, this is a very large one. This is the Bloomberg phone. This is an Android. This is my phone. This is like, but like, I don't need it to really be this big. This is.
0: Well, I don't know. You could watch this show. You could watch Bloomberg this weekend.
20: A lot of people
0: at Bloomberg.com or the Bloomberg Anywhere app. And if you had a wide, openable phone, think of how great it would be to see that. in wider relief.
20: But it's going to be heavier. It's going to be clunkier. I would take it if it just folded into half of this size.
0: Like that,
20: I would be interested
0: like
20: in something.
0: Like a Motorola razor.
20: Yeah, something that goes into an evening bag a little better.
21: I'd be afraid of it breaking. I don't know. I would probably break it.
20: No, that's fair. Or like if you have kids, I can see kids going rear and breaking them.
0: Well, we hope that Tim Cook is taking all of this into account as he thinks about whether or not to debut this phone in the limited time he has left as the CEO of Apple.
20: I would love it if Tim were watching our show. I would not recommend listening to me on any technology product placement ideas or product development ideas, I guess, is where I'm at.
0: You can test your knowledge on all 10 questions. 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Christina, as you're so fond of pointing out, multiple choice.
20: It is easier online, and there are more of them, so you get more chances than we do. It's kind of ride or die here on the weekends. Lisa, great job as always.
0: Thank you. Thank you all for joining us this week. We'll be back tomorrow starting at 7 a.m. I'm David Gura.
20: I'm Christina Ruffini. Of course, we're here with Lisa Mateo. Stay tuned. Masters in Business is up next for our radio listeners and on TV. Wall Street Week with David Westin starts right now.
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22: From ABC News, I'm Brian Clark. Noon Eastern is the deadline for the government to certify that it's removed President Trump's name from the Kennedy Center. A court extended the deadline by 12 hours because of the weather in Washington, D.C. Removal of the president's name from the building's facade began Friday night. Representative Joyce Beatty of Ohio was there. She spoke to a group of people. The Democrat had sued after the name was changed last year to add the president's name, and a court agreed that only Congress had the authority to change the Kennedy Center's name.
23: Kennedy Center was here and doing fine before Donald Trump, and it will be here and doing fine after Donald.
22: Meanwhile, there's growing optimism that the U.S.-Iran war is close to a resolution, says ABC's Michelle Franzen.
24: The push to end the war may be entering a decisive new phase. U.S. and Iranian officials are both pointing to new momentum and the possibility of a deal within days. A senior administration official briefing reporters saying there is an 80 to 85% chance it will happen in the next couple of days. And Iran's foreign minister says a deal has never been closer.
22: Iranian state media says the funeral and burial of the supreme leader will begin on July 4th. He was killed in the opening attack launched by the U.S. and Israel in February. President Trump said on social media that the U.S. military had killed the leader of the Tren de Aragua gang in a military strike. He did not say where it took place. Authorities in Midland, Texas say 11 people were shot, one of them fatally in a mass shooting Friday. New details about what led up to it, says ABC's Alex Stone.
25: Police had been looking for 45-year-old Victor Mata Villarreal after they say he fled a traffic stop and opened fire at a Midland officer late Wednesday night. He was wanted for attempted capital murder of an officer. But then Friday, police say they got a call of an active shooter.
22: Villarreal was later found dead. 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
12: High pressure continues to build in as we head through the afternoon. Plenty of sunshine, lower humidity than the last couple of days. Temperatures will get up to 85 to 90. Clear skies tonight, temperatures bottoming out in the middle 60s. Some morning sunshine Sunday, clouds will increase as we head through the afternoon. Breezy, a little bit more humid, high in the middle to upper 80s. Cold front moves through Sunday night. Plenty of clouds, a few showers and thunderstorms will accompany the front. It'll be breezy, temperatures will drop into the lower to middle 60s. Heading into Monday, the front moves offshore early in the morning, then high pressure builds in. Some lingering clouds early, then skies will become partly to mostly sunny. It'll be breezy, not as humid. Temperatures will get up into the lower to middle 80s. I'm Scott Kaplan with your Bloomberg three-day forecast. 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
22: Elon Musk is waking up as the world's first trillionaire after his SpaceX company launched its IPO Friday, says ABC's Rena Roy.
26: You don't have to buy SpaceX to own it. It is being fast-tracked into the NASDAQ 100 and other indexes, so most of us with 401ks own funds that will be forced to buy it. But critics say it could be high risk. That astronomical valuation depends on lofty goals like AI data centers in space and 1 million humans living on Mars. Some experts warn investors could face losses if the stock falls.
22: The U.S. won its first game of the World Cup, thrashing Paraguay 4-1 in Los Angeles. The American men next play on Friday in Seattle against Australia. In Orlando yesterday, there was a memorial marking 10 years since a gunman opened fire at the Pulse nightclub in what was at the time the deadliest mass shooting in American history. ABC's Chuck Siebertson has more.
4: Mike Napolitano, a SWAT officer, survived being shot in the helmet while confronting the gunman inside the Pulse Club.
5: I don't know how to describe it, but it just knocked me down, completely just rocked, my entire sense of time and everything.
4: Then?
5: Once I figured, okay, I think I am still alive, since I'm thinking, I guess I better shoot back at the guy.
4: 49 people were killed in the Pulse nightclub attack.
22: I'm Brian Clark, ABC News.
1: And I'm Monica Ricks in the Bloomberg Newsroom. Here are some of the stories we're watching. Elon Musk is waking up as the world's first trillionaire today after SpaceX hit the NASDAQ for its long-awaited IPO yesterday. The debut was the largest in history, hitting $2.1 trillion. Bloomberg Tech co-host Ed Ludlow has more.
6: It is basically part one, put data centers in space, data centers in the form of a satellite, become an AI company, sell AI software like OpenAI and Anthropic do, and still the original goal of getting humans to Mars. It's all in there.
1: That's Bloomberg's Ed Ludlow on Bloomberg This Weekend. Shares of SpaceX closed up 19%. Markets rallied yesterday thanks to SpaceX and hopes of a possible deal with Iran. That caused oil prices to fall about 3%, with Brent crude closing at $87 a barrel. Anthropic's latest AI models are now offline after the company says the U.S. limited its foreign access. Bloomberg's Ed Kalegi has details.
7: Anthropic says the U.S. government has issued an export control directive to suspend all foreign access to its Fable 5 and Mythos 5 artificial intelligence models. Anthropic said in a post on X, the U.S. government, citing national security authorities, has issued an export control directive to suspend all access to Fable 5 and Mythos 5 by any foreign national, whether inside or outside the United States, including foreign national Anthropic employees. Ed Kalegi, Bloomberg Radio.
1: That directive, by the way, adds to pressure Anthropic was already facing from the U.S. government. Earlier this year, the Pentagon labeled the company a supply chain risk following a contracting dispute over cybersecurity guardrails. OpenAI is now under investigation by a coalition of state attorneys general who requested information from the company on a wide range of topics. A spokesperson says it's cooperating and taking those concerns seriously, but OpenAI didn't say what the probe was about. After 8 months of review, Paramount's $110 billion bid for Warner Brothers Discovery has been cleared by the Justice Department, with the DOJ saying the deal is not likely to hurt consumers or competition in the film and TV industry. But not everyone agrees. Several states could now sue to stop it, claiming a deal would result in fewer jobs, higher production costs, and less choice for audiences. Global news 24 hours a day and whenever you want it with Bloomberg News Now. I'm Monica Ricks, and this is Bloomberg.
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33: I'm Barry Ritholtz. You're listening to Masters in Business on Bloomberg Radio. My extra special guest today is Jean-Eric Salata. He is the chairman of EQT Group, one of the world's leading alternative managers with over $316 billion in assets under management. He helped lead the buyout that established Baring Private Equity Asia in 2000 and built it into one of Asia's premier private equity platforms. They've made over 100 investments in healthcare, logistics, financial services, educational, technology, with a particular focus on China and India. In 2022, BPEA merged with Swedish PE giant EQT Group. Not only does Jean sit on the executive committee, he is now recently succeeded Connie Johnson as EQT's chairman, Jean-Eric Salato. Welcome to Bloomberg.
0: Thank you, Barry. It's great to be here.
33: It's great to have you. I've been looking forward to this conversation for a while. Before we get to EQT, you've a really interesting background, and I want to dive into that a little bit. Mm-hmm. You grow up in Chile. You go to the Wharton School at University of Penn to get a bachelor's in finance and economics. Was investing always the career plan?
0: Well, investing was always the career plan. That's not how I ended up in Asia, but the idea in going to Wharton and becoming an investor was something I always wanted to do since I was a young boy. I remember reading a lot of biographies when I was a kid of business people and being very intrigued by that. I remember having my first paper delivery route when I was like 10 or 11 years old and really enjoying the idea of making money, and then actually started investing that money as a young kid in the stock market as well, and kind of understanding how that worked. And then when I ended up at Wharton undergraduate and studying finance and management, I got very intrigued with global business outside the U.S. I come from an international background. My family, we grew up in South America. My grandparents actually came from Eastern Europe and were sort of refugees that ended up in South America. So generation to generation, we've been moving around quite a bit. And I always felt like I had quite a different perspective on life and the world than a lot of the people I was at school with. And so I was interested in pursuing that. And by, as luck would have it or fate would have it, I ended up meeting my girlfriend at the time, who's now my wife, who's from Hong Kong. And I ended up moving there right after I graduated, a year after I graduated from college, and ended up really building my career in Asia as a result of that.
33: And that was Hong Kong before the handover.
0: Yeah.
33: So Chile, Hong Kong, you started being as a consultant, end up everywhere from Sydney to Boston and then back to Hong Kong. Tell us a little bit about that global experience. How has that changed how you look at the world of investing?
0: Yeah, I sort of have always felt a little bit like an outsider in the way I look at things. I've never felt like I was exactly part of the community or the consensus view of things. I was always thinking about things a little bit more differently, I guess, given the background. I was always comparing things. When I was growing up in the U.S., I was always comparing things in the U.S. to the way things were in Chile and saying, oh, this is different or that's different. Then when I moved to Hong Kong, I had the same perspective. I was thinking, wow, there's a lot that I see happening. All my friends working on Wall Street or in private equity firms in the late 80s, early 90s, that's not yet happening here in Hong Kong. There felt like there was a gap. It felt like there was a gap there. And that always intrigued me and got me motivated and interested in thinking about starting something new that would sort of try to take advantage of it or take advantage of that opportunity created by that gap of what's eventually maybe coming to Asia that's already happening in the U.S. And that's sort of what led me to eventually leave consulting, get into private equity in the early 90s, which was really very early in Asia, in an Asian context in the private equity industry. And from there, sort of to start building the business.
33: So you leave Bain. Was the next stop AIG Global Investment? There. Did you help set up their PE arm, or was that already up and running?
0: No, AIG was essentially an insurance business. AIG. Some of your listeners might recall Hank Greenberg, who's
33: sort
0: of a legend, really kind of started. He actually didn't start that business, but was the founder that grew the business beyond the founder CV Starr's initial starting of the business in Shanghai, of all places, and that became a large global insurance company. And in those days in Asia, there really wasn't a private equity industry, but there were insurance companies like AIG that had long-dated liabilities, and they needed to find long-dated assets. And so you had stock market and fixed income and so on, but in the private markets, there wasn't really a fund to invest in per se. So they started making their own investments off their balance sheet into companies to match their long-dated liabilities. And so it was really working for AIG in their internal private equity group that got me started in the industry.
33: Foundational experience at AIG, that's really in private equity. That's a sentence you don't hear that often.
0: Yeah, it was. It was early days, it was interesting because, you know, the whole region was really starting to boom. It was the golden period of globalization, you know, with the emergence of not just China, but Southeast Asia, Thailand, Indonesia, Taiwan, Korea. All these markets were starting to really develop and industrialize. And there was a lot of requirement for capital, for growth. And so we were really growth investors in those days, putting money to work behind companies and helping them to grow.
33: And then you move from investor to operator. You as executive vice president, you run finance for Shu Wing Steel. That's a giant Hong Kong industrial. What was that experience like?
0: Yeah, that happened before I left to do the private equity. So it was Bain, then Shu Wing, and then AIG. But the Shu Wing experience, it's a part of my background that is a little bit different because it's a family business that is an industrial company, very traditionally run. It's actually my wife's family business.
33: So oh, really?
0: It was a very different experience. I went from Bain & Company, right. You know, sort of business school
33: very
0: types.
33: Buttoned down.
0: Yeah. You know, everybody has similar backgrounds, very analytical, to the opposite end of the spectrum, which is it's a family business. Everybody who's in management is related to each other. And then, you know, you're making decisions based on sort of traditional ways of doing things.
33: But this isn't a small little family dry cleaner.
0: It's a big business. Yeah.
33: A giant conglomerate.
0: It was a sizable business, and it was a good experience for me because it sort of helped me shape in the very formative years of my career an appreciation for both sides of the spectrum. On the one hand, you have the need to be analytical, rigorous, understand global trends and sort of the way you look at things as a business school student. On the other hand, if you're going to do business in Asia, you have to be a little bit more entrepreneurial. You have to listen to your instinct. You have to be able to develop relationships with people because ultimately the decision makers in that part of the world, a lot of them have those sorts of backgrounds. And so you need to be able to understand how they think. And so that was a very valuable experience during my formative years. But I kind of came to the view that I didn't really want to spend the rest of my career in that sort of a setup. And so I applied to business school and I got into business school. I got into Harvard Business School, actually, and I was about to start at Harvard. I literally was there registered. I'm actually in the picture book ready to go. And that's when I got the job offer to come back and work for this private equity division of AIG, which I decided ultimately that's really what I wanted to do rather than go back to school again, having gone to undergraduate for a business degree already. And so I decided to defer my business school, go back to work in Asia in private equity. And ultimately, I actually never ended up really coming back to school.
33: So after AIG, you helped launch a regional Asian private equity program for Baring Private Equity Partners, a UK-based bank, right?
0: Yeah.
33: Do I have the timeline right?
0: Yeah.
33: So I'm fascinated. 1997, what was the investment landscape in Asia like in the 90s? Was that a very underappreciated set of opportunities, or had people started to sniff out, hey, this area is going to be booming?
0: It was a very, very volatile period, actually. If you recall what was going on at the time, so two things happened. In 1995, Nick Leeson, this is just around the time that I was joining Baring Private Equity. Nick Leeson, who is a name that some of your listeners may recognize, others may not, he brought down this 300-year-old
33: broke
0: bank.
33: Baring's bank.
0: He broke the bank out of Singapore, actually trading Japanese stock futures and kind of covering up his losses, which eventually brought the whole bank down. It was a 300-year-old bank and one of the most prominent firms. So what ended up happening is that the Dutch firm ING took over Baring's famously for £1 and assumed all their liabilities. And they took it over. This was around the time that I had joined. And, you know, at the time, I remember thinking, oh, this is very unsettling. This is, you know, I don't know what I'm going to do. I was very worried. I just decided to leave AIG and join this new company, Baring Private Equity. In hindsight, sitting here today, I can tell you it's probably one of the best things that ever happened to me was to be able to step into a situation that was going through a lot of change. And I think it is an important lesson in life, actually, that there are these times when you go through, there's serendipity, number one, so luck. There's also the fact that you're often thrust into situations you don't expect. And it kind of boils down to how you end up responding to them and looking for the best possible outcomes or the best way out of a situation can sometimes lead to huge opportunities, which is what happened here, because that confusion of the takeover by ING of Barings resulted in Barings essentially figuring that they didn't need to have some of these non-core businesses. And so I approached the new Dutch owners and asked them if it was okay if we spun our business out at the time, which we did. It was a very small business. It was we had $25 million of assets under management, which even in those days was not a lot of money. and we were really just getting started, and they agreed. And so we ended up establishing an independent small private equity business called Baring Private Equity Asia.
33: So kept the name.
0: We kept the name.
33: BPEA.
0: Yeah.
33: There was this tremendous transition from what was essentially a startup to what eventually became a pretty substantial institution. Mm-hmm. What was that like?
0: Initially, we were starting off, and again, it was 1996, 97. So if you recall, 1997 was actually the Asian financial crisis, as it's referred to, which was a terrible period of huge currency devaluations, starting with the ruble in Russia, but then sort of a contagion effect throughout.
33: The ruble was worse the following year with long-term capital management, if my memory is correct. So the Asian contagion was the Thai baht crisis in 97?
0: It was baht. It was the Indonesian sort of high yield market as well that blew up. People were basically borrowing dollars because it was cheaper to do so, using that money to then invest in their businesses in Asia, thinking that they could make the spread and kind of capture that.
33: As long as the currency stays stable, you're
0: which
33: great.
0: Was okay, but then it is until it isn't, right? And
33: right.
0: So that's what happened, and so that blew out, and it caused a tremendous financial crisis across the whole region.
33: Coming up, we continue our conversation with Jean-Eric Salata, chairman of EQT Group, discussing the combination of BPEA and EQT. I'm Barry Ritholtz. 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
13: Now, your three-day weather forecast on Bloomberg 92.9.
12: Plenty of sunshine for the afternoon. We'll get up to the middle to upper 80s. Clear tonight, low in the middle 60s. Some morning sun, then increasing clouds. Breezy, humid Sunday, high 85 to 90. Few showers and thunderstorms Sunday night. Breezy, low in the lower to middle 60s. Clearing, breezy, not as humid Monday, high in the lower to middle 80s. I'm Scott Kaplan with your three-day forecast on Bloomberg 92.9.
1: And I'm Monica Ricks in the Bloomberg newsroom. Here are some of the stories we're watching. Pakistan says we could be 24 hours away from a deal between the U.S. and Iran, raising expectations now that both sides could be closer to a broader agreement that could reopen the Strait of Hormuz and end Iran's nuclear ambitions. Bloomberg's Laura Davison has more from Washington.
14: A senior administration official had a briefing call with reporters yesterday to prep the press for this potential deal, saying that it was possible that 80 to 85% that something could come together over the next couple days.
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33: I'm Barry Ritholtz. 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My extra special guest this week is Jean-Eric Salata. He is chair of EQT Group, one of the largest alternative managers outside of the U.S. They manage $316 billion. So BPEA was in China, India, Southeast Asia, Japan, Korea. Mm-hmm. Here's the thing that I'm fascinated. Okay, so maybe New York is different than Florida is different than Texas is different than California, but we all speak the same language more or less. It's the same laws. It's the same regulatory structure. When you're working throughout Asia, this is a different legal system. This is a different cultural dynamic. There are different political dynamics. How do you build relationships? How do you build a knowledge base and navigate? From an American perspective, are those countries more similar than we imagine, or am I teeing this up correctly? Each one is its own independent, unique region.
0: You're absolutely right about that. And that actually is the key, I think, to what we've been able to achieve over three decades, was that overcoming those barriers. Because ultimately, people think of Asia, they call it Asia, but it's really a very, first of all, geographic, it's a huge expansive, you know, from Tokyo to Sydney, it's like a 12-hour flight, mm-hmm. you know, and from, you know, from even from Hong Kong all the way to India, it's still a pretty long distance. And culturally, you're talking about a very significant, difference in the local culture, the local language, the ways of doing business. So what we did initially was, you know, and we were actually criticized for this in the early days, because in those days, people just did single country funds for that very reason. You had mm-hmm. a China fund, you had, you know, you had a sort of a Japan fund, a Korea fund. And what we set out to do was to say, okay, we're going to create a regional investment program. People looked at me and said, what do you know about investing in Japan? Or like, right. What do you know about India? You're not even from Asia. And so what I early on appreciated, and this has been an important lesson in my career, is that actually being a good investor is very important for what we do in our industry. But if you want to build a company, which was always my ambition, if you want to build a business out of it, you need to actually build a team. not just be a good investor. Being a good investor is kind of prerequisite to be in our industry, but beyond that, it's really about building a team. And so I was lucky enough to meet and to bring on board some great partners early on, very diverse backgrounds. So, you know, we have people even to this day and in those days from each of these markets. So, you know, we had great partners from China, from Taiwan on our team that we hired early on. We had a very good team in India on the ground in Mumbai. We call it now local with locals, where you have local teams in each market. In 2005, we opened up an office in Japan. We hired a great team in Japan of great people there. As we're building the team, A, you needed to have people from those markets that understood those markets. But the next question is, how do you stitch it all together? You know, how do you create that common thread? And that comes down to culture. Mm-hmm. And building a culture of like-minded people. And so I started to really also gain a huge appreciation for the importance of culture in a business. And that's something, by the way, that EQT has, I think, really excelled in globally. And one of the reasons I was ultimately attracted to EQT and combining our business with EQT 4 or 5 years ago was that Connie Johnson, the founder of EQT, early on with the Wallenbergs backing, realize that culture ultimately drives performance in an investment organization like ours. So built an organization with tremendous culture, and our culture was actually somewhat similar. So we were able to bring the two cultures together, and the cultural fit ended up being what made that merger so successful. But going back to, you know, building the Asia business, building the team on the ground, building the common culture, and then it was sort of, how do we institutionalize this? Instead of just doing deals here, doing deals there, how do we create a unified systematic approach? And this is where my Bain days sort of came in, of thinking, let's come up with some constructs about how we think about capital allocation, how we think about diversification, how do we think about macro, how do we think about sector trends, how do we think about our investment committee process, how do we drive due diligence, systematic due diligence in every market so we have quality control in each market. It's not just random deal makers doing things the way that they want to do them on the ground. And so pulling all that together, which, you know, it took a lot of time. I'm shortening it here, but, you know, there was a lot of ups and downs, a lot of mistakes, a lot of setbacks. But eventually we got there and refined our strategy over the years. And we've created something that's actually quite hard to replicate, which is this regional platform delivering consistent outcomes with a great team of consistent sort of people that have been with us a long time and that have a similar approach to underwriting, and ultimately great performance. And so all that, you know, going from 25 million, where we ended up by the time we did the deal with EQT, we had 25 billion under management over the spans of now, what was 25 years of building the business.
2: So let's talk a little bit about how this all came about. 2022, you merged BPEA with EQT. That was a $7 billion deal. That followed about 25 years of independence. What led to that decision to merge? What could EQT offer that BPEA couldn't build on its own?
0: Yeah, I think what I started to sense in about, say, 2015 was that the industry was changing. Our industry was changing globally. You started to see global firms moving into Asia. You started to see some firms starting to go public. You started to see multi-product firms developing beyond just a single product, single asset class, scale. And I realized that although we were doing very well and we were very successful in growing, if we wanted to make this a multi-generational business that's going to continue to thrive, we wanted to be part of this industry consolidation, this trend towards scale, rather than to be pushed aside by it. And that's when I started thinking, what are our options? I mean, one option was for us to try to expand beyond Asia and to develop our business outside of the region. That was going to be pretty difficult at this stage because the business is becoming so large and entrenched globally. And then I started looking at ways of working with others. And that's when I met EQT really through their own IPO that they had done at the time. It had gone public in 2018, 2019. And I was curious about that. And I went to speak to them about how they had done that. And we started talking, and one thing led to another. And by the end of this conversation, it became evident to all of us sitting around the table that actually there's something here that could be quite powerful if we were to come bring the businesses together.
2: You mentioned earlier how important culture is to performance in an investment world. I would imagine that a Swedish firm like EQT, and essentially a regional Asian firm like BPEA, you would imagine those are very different cultures, and there's going to be a challenge integrating the two of them. What was your experience like trying to get all the horses pulling in the same direction?
0: Yeah, I think initially you could imagine that would be the case. But as it turns out, I think a few things here. First of all, EQT started off as a Swedish firm, but it really, by the time we met, had already become a much more global business. So first Swedish, then European, expanding into Europe and then expanding into the U.S., had some presence in Asia, not much. Secondly, EQT is backed by the Wallenberg family. The Wallenberg family is a sixth generation family from Sweden that has a history of really doing business globally. Investors in Ericsson, Electrolux, Saab, many of the big Swedish companies, AstraZeneca, are backed by the Wallenberg family. And so they have a very global mindset, I would say, in the way they think about doing business globally and culturally. Then I think the other aspect here is there's a difference, I think, between a European firm like EQT and, say, American firms. The European firms already are thinking in terms of, well, every country's different. You've got the Nordics are different than Germany, which is different than France, which is different than Southern Europe. And so when they come to Asia, they have, I think, a heightened sense of appreciation for the cultural differences within Asia. And, you know, I think that to me was really important, that they understand that within Asia, Japan is very different from India and India is very different from China. And so I felt almost like there was a kindred spirit there, an understanding that each country, each region, the cultures really matter.

0: both kind of built the business from a founder of Connie and myself. And, you know, I think there was a lot of common history, shared history there. And ultimately, it boiled down to the, I'd say, the chemistry of the senior team, but then ultimately the culture throughout. And I felt very comfortable with it. And we did spent some time together meeting with the team members, meeting with each other, and we ended up feeling like this was going to be a great fit. Still taking a chance and coming and bringing the business together, but having done it now, having been together now for nearly 4 years, I can tell you it's been a huge success. And it really boils down to the fact that the people, the cultural fit, was very strong. Maybe a good time to talk about the values also of EQT, which are similar to the values we had at Baring Private Equity at the time. You know, there's some key values that EQT has. Number one, it's high performing, which is, you know, something that I think most people in the industry are going to focus on. But beyond that, it's also, we focus a lot on transparency. We focus on being informal. We focus on being entrepreneurial. And we have another fifth value, which is respectful. And if you take all those as a package, you know, what you start to sense is the sort of people that end up coming to EQT, staying at EQT, it's not the typical deal maker, kind of Wall Street type of deal maker that you get in some of our parts of our industry. And I think that really appealed to the kind of makeup of our firm at the time. You know, having that really informal interaction with people, that's a little bit of a Nordic trait, I would say, that this lack of hierarchy. This, mm-hmm. You know, take a look at Connie, he's the founder of the firm. He's really opened up the ownership of the firm early to all the partners of the firm. The fact that he was even open to combining with my old business and in a sense diluting even further on a fairly large transaction that you, as you mentioned, you know, that speaks to this kind of expansive view of we're trying to build an institution here. It's not about any one individual. It's not about sort of creating a legacy of any one individual. It's about creating a business that's going to last. So that sort of mindset, I think, really appealed to me and felt like the kind of place that was a good home for the company that we had built as a partnership prior to that.
1: Really, really interesting. Let's talk a little bit about how the capital is invested. 65% of EQT's capital is in Europe and Asia. How do you think about geographic diversification? It's always a challenge.
0: Mm-hmm. I think diversification is becoming more and more top of mind for global investors, particularly when we talk to our institutional investors, even in the private wealth channels. You're starting to get a sense that people feel overly concentrated, overextended maybe, in U.S. assets. Not to say that U.S. assets are not attractive or that they don't have great prospects, which they do, but you know, having 85-90% of your assets tied into a market that's already highly concentrated is becoming a little bit uneasy for people. So what we're sensing with our clients is a desire to get exposure to more global markets.
1: Coming up, we continue our conversation with Jean-Eric Salata, chair of EQT Group, discussing the state of alternatives in today's environment. I'm Barry Ritholtz. You're listening to Masters in Business on Bloomberg Radio.
2: 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Coming up, the latest market-moving headlines from Bloomberg. 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
3: ABC News, I'm Brian Clark. Pakistan's prime minister says that a deal between the U.S. and Iran to end the war could be finalized within 24 hours. The White House has not commented on that statement, but President Trump moments ago reposted the statement on social media. ABC's Selena Wang has more on a deal's potential structure.
4: The senior administration official says if Iran holds up their end of the bargain, they'll get relief from crushing economic pressure and reintegrate into the global economy. That could include relief from U.S. sanctions and $24 billion in frozen Iranian assets.
3: President Trump said that the U.S. has killed the leader of a notorious Venezuelan cartel, Trendaragua, in a military strike. Noon Eastern is the deadline for the government to certify to remove the president's name from the Kennedy Center after a judge said only Congress has authority to change its name. New York Knicks can win their first title since 1973 in Game 5 of the NBA Finals tonight against the Spurs. This is ABC News.
5: And I'm Monica Ricks in the Bloomberg Newsroom. Here are some of the stories we're watching. Elon Musk is waking up as the world's first trillionaire today after SpaceX hit the NASDAQ for its long-awaited IPO yesterday. The debut was the largest in history, hitting $2.1 trillion. Bloomberg Tech co-host Ed Ludlow has more.
6: You know, it is basically

0: Part one, put data centers in space, data centers in the form of a satellite, become an AI company, sell AI software like OpenAI and Anthropic do, and still the original goal of getting humans to Mars. It's all in there.
1: That's Bloomberg's Ed Ludlow on Bloomberg This Weekend. Shares of SpaceX closed up 19%. Markets rallied yesterday thanks to SpaceX and hopes of a possible deal with Iran. That caused oil prices to fall about 3%, with Brent crude closing at $87 a barrel. Anthropic's latest AI models are now offline after the company says the U.S. limited its foreign access. Bloomberg's Ed Kalegi has details.
2: Anthropic says the U.S. government has issued an export control directive to suspend all foreign access to its Fable 5 and Mythos 5 artificial intelligence models. Anthropic said in a post on X, the U.S. government, citing national security authorities, has issued an export control directive to suspend all access to Fable 5 and Mythos 5 by any foreign national, whether inside or outside the United States, including foreign national Anthropic employees. Ed Kalegi, Bloomberg Radio.
1: That directive, by the way, adds to pressure Anthropic was already facing from the U.S. government. Earlier this year, the Pentagon labeled the company a supply chain risk following a contracting dispute over cybersecurity guardrails. OpenAI is now under investigation by a coalition of state attorneys general who requested information from the company on a wide range of topics. A spokesperson says it's cooperating and taking those concerns seriously, but OpenAI didn't say what the probe was about. After 8 months of review, Paramount's $110 billion bid for Warner Brothers Discovery has been cleared by the Justice Department, with the DOJ saying the deal is not likely to hurt consumers or competition in the film and TV industry. But not everyone agrees. Several states could now sue to stop it, claiming a deal would result in fewer jobs, higher production costs, and less choice for audiences. Global news 24 hours a day and whenever you want it with Bloomberg News Now.
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7: Now, your three-day weather forecast on Bloomberg 92.9.
8: Lots of sunshine for the afternoon. We'll get up into the middle to upper 80s. Clear tonight, low in the middle 60s. Morning sun, then clouds move in Sunday afternoon. Breezy, a little more humid, high 85 to 90. A few showers and thunderstorms Sunday night. Breezy, low in the lower to middle 60s. Clearing, breezy, less humid Monday, high in the lower to middle 80s. I'm Scott Kaplan with your three-day forecast on Bloomberg 92.9.
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19: Sotheby's to auction off some of his personal memorabilia.
22: Once I got in the NBA, I just, I kept my uniforms and I just threw them in the closet. And over time, the closet turned into a room. Mm-hmm. And You know, I just knew that there were value there, but I didn't know how much.
19: That's Scottie Pippen on the Bloomberg Business of Sports. The Scottie Pippen collection is worth more than $6 million, with some items going for over $1 million alone.
22: I got some pretty special things there. Mm-hmm. I know that the flu game jersey is a pretty hot item. Yeah. I got Michael Jordan's Olympic shoes from the gold medal game.
19: Those Michael Jordan Dream Team Olympic kicks could go for over $2 million. I'm Bloomberg's Justin Milliner on the Black Business Beat.
0: Westwood One Sports presents this World Soccer Update. Plenty of individual stars for the U.S. in its opening 4-1 win over Paraguay in L.A. Flo Balogun scored two first-half goals. Christian Pulisic had an assist. He also...
2: K-pop takes center stage. Bold sounds, global energy, and hits that move fast. Today's K-pop plays the biggest tracks, breakout anthems, and chart toppers. 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
29: I'm Barry Ritholtz. 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My extra special guest this week is Jean-Eric Salata. He is chair of EQT Group, one of the largest alternative managers outside of the U.S. They manage $316 billion. So let's talk a little bit about the state of alternatives and markets in the current environment. You mentioned artificial intelligence, energy transition, healthcare digitalization. What has you most excited in Asia over the coming decade?
30: I think in Asia, as we were touching on a little earlier, there's a couple of big themes that we're excited about. One is this sort of CapEx supercycle, which is feeding through the Asian supply chain. You know, when you're talking about building data centers or semiconductor memory chips and so on, there's a whole supply chain that feeds into that. Whether it's the cooling, whether it's the grid, whether it's the capital and equipment that's used to manufacture, the testing equipment, the services around that. So there is a whole supply chain that's seeing elevated activity and growth. I think the number is something like an incremental $5 trillion of CapEx being spent in Asia within the industrial supply chain between now and the next, over the next 5 years. It's growing at about 15% a year. So you've got a healthy growth, tremendous CapEx spend. It's a little bit of the picks and shovels approach to, you have this tremendous boom in AI that, you know, that's feeding through. There's knock-on effects into the supply chain, and Asia's pretty well positioned to participate in that. You look at markets like Korea, you look at markets like Japan. Those are probably two of the biggest beneficiaries, certain parts of Southeast Asia as well. So we're excited about that. I think the second big opportunity, we touched on it earlier as well, is just the Japanese buyout market. And, you know, the level of reform that you're seeing there, driving increased deal flow, driving really what I call the excess returns opportunities that private equity really is good at and should be focusing on. The days of, you know, buying undermanaged assets, either changing the management or enhancing the strategy of the business in order to close the gap between the operating performance of the business and the full potential of the business. That's kind of the traditional playbook of private equity. It's gotten harder to do in parts of the market that have become more efficient. Globally, you have a lot of shareholder activism already. So most public companies are already doing what they should be doing. But in Japan, they're a little bit still further behind. And now you see a big push by the Japanese authorities and political leadership to drive efficiency in their economy and to drive corporate governance reforms, which is trying to close this gap between full potential and performance. And as a result, there are a lot more assets being sold, either corporate divestitures, take privates, or generational change happening with founder-led businesses, where you're buying business and you really see the opportunity to simplify and improve execution. It's really about that. It's about sort of like focusing the business in fewer areas and then improving execution on management.
1: Let's talk about energy transition. It feels like here in the United States, we're sort of backing away from a lot of alternatives. Asia seems to be full speed ahead.
30: Mm-hmm.
1: What are you seeing as opportunities in that space and where?
30: Yeah, we see a lot of opportunities across both Europe and Asia in the energy transition. It's, you know, with what's going on now in the Middle East as well, is kind of driving home the point that energy security is going to be even more critical in the future. There is a tremendous technological push of innovation coming out of China in terms of supply chain for batteries, for solar, even areas like hydrogen. You're starting to see a lot of very interesting scaled up innovation there. We have a big infrastructure business in Asia that invests in the energy transition. We invest in battery storage, for example. We have a big business in Australia now. Australia is big in this area. We expect to see more opportunities there. Singapore has been a leader, actually, in funding the energy transition throughout Southeast Asia. Very forward-thinking, I would say, in that regard. And it's just a large investment opportunity that ultimately with energy transition, with climate related concerns, you know, the real catalyst here is ultimately going to be, is already having to be the market forces that drive this forward. It has to be that it's more cost competitive. It's more cost effective to do things using electricity in the grid than it is using fossil fuels. Otherwise, if it's not more cost effective, the market forces aren't really at play and you're relying on policy or you're relying mm-hmm. on philanthropy, it's just harder to see these things scale. But we're getting to this tipping point where the cost curves are coming down, the security concerns are becoming real. And when that happens, then, you know, with scale, with volumes, whether it's EV batteries, whether it's solar panels, you're starting to see the big uptake and the movement in that direction.
1: We're getting a sense in the United States that the war in Iran and the shutting of the Strait of Hormuz is paradoxically accelerating the move away from gas, oil, crude, coal even, towards alternatives. What's the perspective like from Asia?
30: I would agree with that. I think that the energy security is top of mind. You know, certainly China has moved very much in this direction. They have the largest installed base of renewable energy. They're the largest investor in renewable energy globally, and they're moving in that direction, probably mainly for energy security reasons, as well as global competitiveness reasons. And then eventually it also is going to come. I mean, there is still multi-decade run in fossil fuels for sure that's going to play out. But ultimately, there's going to be a cost issue related to fossil fuels. And if you want to be competitive as an economy, what's your cost of energy? You know, and is it a scarce resource if the cost of energy is going higher and higher versus the other alternatives out there? If you haven't invested in that, you're playing catch up, it will feed through to the rest of the industrial base. And I think this is where it's important to take a longer term perspective, and where private equity can play a role in sort of thinking through the next 5-10 years. How do you make companies more competitive? How do you drive innovation? How do you drive investment in energy competitiveness and the energy transition to help this happen?
1: We haven't really talked about India, which has always felt like it was, 2 years away. This is really going to be the next mm-hmm. powerhouse economy. Always feels like it's on the verge. What are you seeing there? It kind of feels like one of the more compelling growth stories.
30: I think I like India a lot. We're very, very bullish on India. It's been the biggest market for us over the last 5 years of where we've invested. Historically, the story has been a lot about technology investments in the tech services industry primarily, which has been a beneficiary of global investment in technology and the tech stack and the migration to the cloud. That has hit a little bit of a disruption now with what's going on with AI, but they're quickly adapting to it and using AI to tools to actually make enterprises more competitive, and to help diffuse AI into the enterprise using the skills. And they have, millions of computer technology programmers and labor available to help drive AI adoption, which is one of the things that India is very competitive in. But the bigger story in India, I think, for the next 5 years is more about the consumer and the growth in the middle class. And the one of the big beneficiaries of the growing middle class, as you're now seeing a huge increase now in, it's the largest population in the world, 1.4 billion people. It's also the youngest population in the world. So the demographics are very favorable. And one of the big early beneficiaries that we're starting to see on the ground in India is the healthcare sector, housing and healthcare. You know, the first thing that people do when they start to save and generate a good income, they buy a home. And then they want to make sure their family is well looked after, their parents and their children well looked after from a healthcare standpoint. So we're seeing strong demand for housing, housing finance, and for healthcare, which are some of the areas that we're investing in India.
1: So I'm going to paraphrase a quote of yours. Talent is the key to unlocking outsized returns in private equity. You're looking at India, you're looking in China, Japan, Korea, Europe, and the United States. How do you find and develop management teams in such a broad, diverse selection of regions? That sounds like that is its own specific challenge.
30: It is. And I think one of the things that we've learned over the years is the importance of being able to be what we call an active owner in the businesses that we buy, which has really meant that we've really migrated primarily to a control buyout strategy other than in our early stage tech strategies. But in our main strategies, we're a buyout investor, which means we have control. And I think having control enables you to really affect change in the business and collapses this sort of agency problem that you see between ownership and management in many other markets around the world. And Asia is no exception. We're starting to collapse that and see that collapse in Asia through the ownership model, that the governance model really that private equity brings when they invest, when we invest as an industry. And as a result, as we've scaled our business over time, you're starting to be able to really develop pools of talent. So for example, we have 700-800 what we call industrial advisors across globally across EQT from different industrial sectors and different sectors that we invest in. And we tap into those to come and become what we call our non-executive chairs or independent non-executive chairman. So we have a chairman that we bring in from industry. We usually have a CEO, either existing CEO or new CEO. And then we have our deal partner. And that combination of those three people is the governance structure for our investments that drive the active ownership model for our business. We also are seeing a bigger pool of domestic talent now that we're able to develop within, say, Japan, within India, through multiple private equity-backed investments that we've made where, you know, the same CEO, for example, that we work with before, we can work with that same individual again, because the model now has been tried and tested and been around for a couple of decades. So you're developing a much deeper bench of talent in private equity in Asia than you've had in the past. And that's been, I think, a key driver of returns, the combination of governance through the buyout strategy plus the talent pool that's available now.
1: I have one last question before we get to our favorites that we ask all our guests. What do you think investors are not either talking about or thinking about but should be when it comes to private equity, different geographies, different regulatory policy changes? What is getting either under-noticed or overlooked but shouldn't?
30: I think one of the really interesting developments is what's happening in the convergence between both public and private markets. So companies staying private longer and the sort of blurring of the lines there, how you get exposure if you're an investor to the best businesses in the world. Do you wait till they become public or do you do it before they become public? You know, historically, it was a very small minority of institutional investors really that got exposure to private markets. Individual investors almost had zero. That's changed a lot in the last few years, but it's going to change, I think, even more as we move in the coming years and people start to participate more. The democratization of our asset class that people talk about, I think, is a big trend.
1: Thank you, Jean, for being so generous with your time. We have been speaking with Jean-Eric Salata, chair of the EQT Group. If you enjoy this conversation, well, check out any of the 640 we've done over the previous 14 years. You can find those at iTunes, Spotify, Bloomberg, wherever you get your favorite podcasts. I'm Barry Ritholtz. 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
6: From ABC News, I'm Brian Clark. An Iranian government spokesman says that hopes for a deal to end the war with the U.S. are not a final agreement, but an understanding that outlines the general outlines of the disputed issues. What does that mean? ABC's Selena Wang says it's not entirely clear.
8: Trump says Iran will promise never to build or obtain a nuclear weapon, but that promise is not new. In fact, it was in the very first paragraph of the nuclear deal negotiated under President Obama, a deal that Trump tore up and still repeatedly criticizes to this day.
6: President Trump shared an image on social media of a statement from Pakistan's prime minister suggesting that a deal between the U.S. and Iran to end the war could be finalized within 24 hours. Meanwhile, the U.S. continues military action, this time, according to the president, with a successful strike on a Venezuelan cartel leader. ABC's Gio Benitez has more.
9: The president posted a video of the strike on social media, and he wrote that U.S. forces coordinated with Venezuelan leaders to target Hector Guerrero Flores. Officials claim that Guerrero Flores was one of the top leaders of the Tren de Aragua cartel, also known as TDA. Last year, Guerrero Flores was indicted in New York federal court on charges of racketeering and lending support to terrorists.
6: The Trump administration faces a noon Eastern deadline to certify that the government's removed the president's name from the Kennedy Center for the Performing Arts. It's after a judge rejected a last-minute bid to delay the removal. The original court order stated that a name change required an act of Congress. Powerful storms possible for parts of the Midwest today. Friday's severe weather may have caused a deadly tent collapse at a church celebration in rural Bedford County, Virginia. One person was killed, more than 20 hurt. Acting Fire and Rescue Chief Abby Johnston says
10: the folks that observed it that were on scene indicated that when the high winds came through very quickly, the tent just catastrophically failed.
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11: High pressure continues to build in as we head through the afternoon. Plenty of sunshine, lower humidity than the last couple of days. Temperatures will get up to 85 to 90. Clear skies tonight. Temperatures bottoming out in the middle 60s. Some morning sunshine Sunday. Clouds will increase as we head through the afternoon. Breezy, a little bit more humid, high in the middle to upper 80s. Cold front moves through Sunday night. Plenty of clouds. A few showers and thunderstorms will accompany the front. It'll be breezy. Temperatures will drop into the lower to middle 60s. Heading into Monday, the front moves offshore early in the morning, then high pressure builds in. Some lingering clouds early, then skies will become partly to mostly sunny. It'll be breezy, not as humid. Temperatures will get up into the lower to middle 80s. I'm Scott Kaplan with your Bloomberg three-day forecast. Now back to the latest headlines from ABC News.
6: The U.S. men made an emphatic debut at the World Cup Friday night, thrashing Paraguay 4-1 in Los Angeles. ABC's Christian Cordero's there.
12: The Americans are here.
13: Team USA is flying high at the top of the group. More than 70,000 soccer fans packing SoFi Stadium to witness the first men's World Cup match on U.S. soil in 32 years.
6: This marks the first time ever the U.S. scored four goals in a World Cup game. Next up, Australia in Seattle on Friday. Pope Leo concluded his trip to Spain, but it was not without incident after a technical problem left his plane grounded in the Canary Islands. The King of Spain helped him out, offering his private plane to the Pope, and that allowed him to return to Rome, taking off about 3 hours behind schedule. An auto recall brought on by a potential stalling, says ABC's Chuck Severton.
14: Ford is recalling more than 225,000 Focus models over a valve malfunction that could cause the engine to stall unexpectedly while being driven, increasing the risk of a crash. According to the recall report from the National Highway Traffic Safety Administration, Ford Motors had previously issued a recall for this defect, but repairs were either not completed or were performed incorrectly.
6: Australia has seen another serious shark attack. Authorities in Sydney say that a woman was critically injured when she was bitten at the popular Coogee Beach Saturday morning. I'm Brian Clark, ABC News.
0: And I'm Monica Ricks in the Bloomberg Newsroom. Here are some of the stories we're watching. SpaceX ended its first day on the stock market at $2.1 trillion, making it one of the world's most valuable public companies and handing buyers of its IPO a 19% return. DataTrek research co-founder Nick Colas says it's a big bet on Elon Musk.
2: This is a very expensive stock relative to any rational measure of value. But we're talking about Elon Musk, who has a tremendous track record of not just success, but convincing people that success is durable.
0: The IPO makes Musk the world's first trillionaire. He's now three times richer than his closest rival. Oil dropped 3% to end the week, and gas is a little cheaper this morning on hopes for a peace agreement with Iran. For now, though, Energy Secretary Chris Wright tells us roughly 7 million barrels of daily oil and fuel shipments are flowing through the Strait of Hormuz. That's about half the volume left stranded at the start of this war.
7: Shortly after an agreement is reached, you'll see free flow of traffic of all products out of the Gulf or whatever. You'll see that. Either way, if there is no deal with Iran, eventually we would restore that militarily full flow as well.
0: Wright tells Bloomberg the U.S. will fully reopen the waterway with or without Iran's help, but the two sides may sign a deal on the sidelines of the G7 summit next week. Some of the biggest names in tech will be there. We get more on that from Bloomberg's Nathan Hager.
15: OpenAI's Sam Altman, Anthropic CEO Dario Amodei, Google DeepMind co-founder Demis Hassabis. Those are just some of the AI leaders attending the G7 leaders gathering. The world's largest economies have expressed interest in learning more about the opportunities and threats posed by AI. This is also a rare opportunity for the fiercest competitors in the space to come together and discuss common goals. In Washington, I'm Nathan Hager, Bloomberg Radio.
0: Artificial intelligence giant Anthropic took its latest AI models offline overnight to comply with a directive from the Trump administration to prevent their use by foreign nationals. The company had just released Fable 5 this week. It was a limited version of Mythos, which the company had widely held back due to cybersecurity fears. And the Justice Department has cleared the way for Paramount Skydance to buy Warner Brothers Discovery. It closed its antitrust probe yesterday, saying the deal isn't likely to hurt competition. Global news 24 hours a day and whenever you want it with Bloomberg News Now. I'm Monica Ricks, and this is Bloomberg.
16: I'm David Westin. This week on Wall Street Week, Stephen Ratner on SpaceX and the other mega IPOs, Nick Fox of Google on AI coming to its search engine, the U.S. government backs 9 quantum computing firms, and the World Cup gets underway with more teams, more matches, and a whole lot more money at stake.
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19: And I'm Joe Weisenthal.
18: Today you are listening to our conversation with Goldman Sachs Chairman and CEO David Solomon. We are talking about running a bank in the age of AI. So, Joe, when we talk about AI and its impact on jobs and businesses, one of the things we like to do, or one of the prisms through which we like to explore AI, is through banks.
19: Absolutely.
18: Right. So you think about banks, they've got big tech budgets.
19: Yep.
18: They're talking to AI companies all the time. They're their clients, essentially. Right. So they're deploying a lot of this technology. And then they have this whole array of jobs, right? You have the classic sort of process workers in the back office.
19: Yes.
18: You've got the junior analysts who are churning out PowerPoints, but you also have bankers in IB who are doing more, I guess, relationship driven business. So you have this really good cross section of the sort of white collar jobs that people think about when we think about AI disruption.
19: Do you remember in the 2010s when every bank CEO is like, you know, we actually like to think of ourselves as a tech company.
18: I remember.
19: That was a fun.
18: Bring in the ping pong tables for the engineers.
19: That's
18: that was
19: right.
18: It, right.
19: That was a fun little era. But no, you're absolutely right. And of course, you know, AI is largely expected, at least until we have much more advanced robotics, expect to affect white collar labor first. You mentioned the whole range. But there are aspects of when I think about being a banker, working a bank, that to your point, really do feel like relationships. And like there's the cliche, it's like go out and golf, but I think they do actually golf a lot. And I think that is part of the business.
18: All right, well, we'll find out. We have spoken to Marco Argenti at Goldman Sachs before. He's the CTO about how the bank is actually deploying technology. But today, we have an even more perfect guest.
19: We have the perfect
18: guest. If that's possible. We're going to be speaking, of course, to David Solomon. He's the CEO and chairman of Goldman Sachs. And he just penned an op-ed in the New York Times with the headline, "I'm the CEO of Goldman Sachs. The AI job apocalypse is overblown." So truly, the perfect guest to talk about all of this. David, thanks for coming on All Thoughts.
4: Thank you for having me. I'm delighted to be with you guys.
18: Congrats on the op-ed. You're in the media industry now.
4: Well, I'm trying not to be in the media industry, but I'm glad I wrote the op-ed. By the way, not my title, the New York Times title. Mm-hmm. But I'm glad I wrote the op-ed.
18: Why did you write it?
4: Well, I wrote the op-ed. I haven't written a lot of op-eds. I think in my 8 years, I've written two. And the last one was back in 2019 before COVID, and it was around energy, where I was trying to talk about the fact that I thought there was going to be real change in the context of the energy supply chain. And it was very important that we made investments in things that were greener and we moved in that direction. But I also stated at the time, and took a little heat for this very emphatically, that oil and gas was going to be a significant part of the energy supply chain for decades to come.
19: Good call.
4: Goldman Sachs would be financing fossil fuel companies for a long, long time. And, you know, in looking at the lens now, I think that it is very important that we have a thoughtful and detailed discussion about the change that's going on. And let's just start, if you don't mind, if I can step back. I am hugely, hugely optimistic about this technology and the impact that this technology can have on large-scale enterprises like Goldman Sachs and the productivity gains that it can create, which I do believe can increase economic growth, create more prosperity, and more impact on our economic system broadly in a very, very positive way. I am hugely optimistic. And I think about things in 5 to 10 year time bites. Like, what should we expect to see over the next 10 years? That's the way I think about things when I make a statement like that. At the same point, I'm extraordinarily cognizant about the fact that it's not going to be a straight line.
19: Yeah.
4: There's going to be disruption. There are going to be jobs displaced, as there have been with any other technology acceleration over the course of history. And we as an important company, and governments also do too, play a role in thinking about what's the best way to make this go as well as possible, but with the ultimate goal of having the technology make our society more productive and therefore allow for more economic growth and more participation by everyone. And I was listening to a variety of things that were being said, and they didn't really make sense to me. And I thought it was important for Goldman Sachs to get into the discussion. And so there are things that are always different. But I generally, you know, if you want to talk about kind of fundamental principles that I have after 40 some years of doing this, it's never different this time. Meaning, I don't think we're going to wake up in a world where nobody works and there has to be universal basic income and we have massive unemployment. I just don't think that's the way our economy works. And when people start talking about those things or postulating about those things, I don't think they're being thoughtful about really looking in a granular way at the labor force and how job creation works in our economy and how technology disruption in the past has changed and shifted the nature or the makeup of labor and the economy in the U.S.
19: So I think to even begin the discussion of, like, will AI cause a white-collar wipeout? Or, as you did say in the op-ed, like, some areas will really change and headcounts will change. But to begin this conversation, you have to know, like, well, what is a job? What does someone actually do at their job? And so, I don't know, maybe this is a chance I'll let you, like, butter you up, let you brag about yourself for a little bit. I saw a quote, I was doing some prep, and you were talking about early in your career and going from Bear Stearns to Goldman. You said, I was a big producer at Bear Stearns. I built a lot of relationships there and brought a lot of relationships to the firm. What made you good at your job? What was, like, there were a lot of people there at Bear at the time. You eventually became the CEO of Goldman Sachs. What was it that, like, the skill that you've had or that successful people in that role had that made them do their jobs well?
4: Well, finance has evolved. You know, I started in 1984. I recently referred to that as the prehistoric days of finance, when, by the way, I had long flowing hair. You know, it's just a very different world. And so let's just start with the fact that finance was a relatively nascent industry and also had been relatively stagnant for 15 years. Because we really went through a period from the late 60s to the early 1980s where interest rates were going straight up.
19: Yeah.
4: September 15th, 1982 is a very, very important day in the history of financial markets, because that is the day that the 10-year Treasury hit 15.9%. And it also happens to be a little less than 2 years before, you know, I landed at the Irving Trust Company at One Wall Street to start my career. And, you know, at the time you got trained to do analysis, but the business was very entrepreneurial. There was very little structure, and there was so much open running room to go out and participate that young people, especially when you got away from the most white shoe firms, which at the time were Goldman Sachs and Morgan Stanley, were really encouraged to go make their way. And so I was working at Irving Trust, and this was a time when almost everybody in finance went to business school. And I was applying to business school in 1985, and I got a job offer to work in the junk bond business at Drexel Burnham. And I decided to take it because it appeared lucrative, and my dad...
18: Junk bonds were like the only thing taking off, basically, in finance in the early 80s,
4: It was definitely an area of finance that was accelerating, and it was very entrepreneurial. And I said to my dad, this is taking a risk because everybody else is going to business school. Hmm. And my dad said, go try it for 2 years. If it doesn't work, you go to business school in 2 years. I mean, it was a pretty simple piece of advice. But I went to Drexel Burnham. It was very entrepreneurial. And the culture, there were good things and bad things about the culture at Drexel. And some of the bad things are the reason why in 1990, on February 14th, 1990, Drexel Burnham went out of business, as many other Wall Street firms have in the history of Wall Street. But for the 4.5 years that I was there, basically, I was told, go find a way to build relationships and make money. Go find a way to build, you know, I was 24 years old. Go bring business into the firm.
18: Did you golf?
4: At a desk. I golfed a little bit, but we sat on a desk and we called people and talked to people. And it was a time in the world when if you picked up the phone and called someone, you would get them on the phone and you would talk to them. And if you were an effective salesperson, you could do a lot of business.
19: So to some extent, you were like good at sales. You were good at making that call.
4: One of the great experiences I have, this is an experience I've talked about a little bit, but I haven't talked about a lot. But a seminal experience in my personal development was the summer after my freshman year in college. I got an internship in a Merrill Lynch office. That happened to be the office that was, I think it was like 10 Penn Plaza. It was by Madison Square Garden. And I got the internship because I was my high school girlfriend's father ran that Merrill Lynch office.
19: That always helps.
4: And and he said, why don't you come and do an internship for the summer? And I said, what would you do? And he said, you'd call on clients. I really had no idea what he was talking about. So I show up at this Merrill Lynch office and they plop me down and they give me a zip code list. Okay, basically, and it was the zip code was 10028 and 10128, basically the Upper East Side of Manhattan. This is 1981, okay? They give me a zip code list. And they say, make 100 phone calls a day and ask people if they're interested in talking to a Merrill Lynch broker. And during the course of the summer, okay, for 8 weeks, I made 100 phone calls a day. I got 5 people to talk to a Merrill Lynch broker, and we went and had one meeting and opened one account.
18: Oh, my God.
4: Okay. It was brutal. Brutal. And after the first week, I said to my dad, I was like, I don't know that I can do this for the whole summer. And he said, yes, you can. You took it on. You got to finish it. And I started thinking about, and this is the seminal thing that I'm trying to point to. I started to think about, how am I going to make this more fun? Because it is very difficult to cold call. Now, this was a time when people would answer the telephone, and I just started making it a game. But what did it teach me? It taught me to pick up the phone and talk to anybody. And when I got to Drexel Burnham, and here there were real financial incentives for picking up the phone and talking to people. I mean, they weren't paying me anything, and they just wanted me to do this, and I was doing it to learn. You put financial incentives in place, I found I could call anybody. I could get people on the phone. I could keep people on the phone. I could go see people. I could relate to people, even though I was very young, and I could bring business into the firm. And very quickly, I became good at that. And when I arrived, you know, at Bear Stearns after Drexel Burnham went out of business, I very quickly became a very significant producer in a culture that was kind of eat what you kill. Mm-hmm. And it was a great experience. I don't think it was the perfect culture. And, you know, culture's evolved. But I do think there's something here. And one of the things we're talking about a lot at Goldman, I think it's really important. I still think human-to-human contact matters a lot. And I think one of the great opportunities we have with this technology expansion is to get our young people out with clients, talking to clients, broadening our client footprint. They're incredibly capable. Well, they're incredibly capable. This shifted over the last 30, 40 years. And it really, I don't think it shifted for the better. And now we're going to shift it back. And I think it's a real opportunity.
18: Say more about this, because in your op-ed, you talk about the Stanford data showing like a 16% decline in entry-level hiring. So this is something that's happening right now. So how do you see the role of junior analysts? And then how do you, I guess, train the next generation of banking talent at Goldman?
4: I think that's a really, really good question. And I want to get to that. But I just want to comment on one of the things that you said that I think is a really interesting thing for us to think about. Because I did quote that statistic.
18: Mm-hmm.
4: But I think it's important for us to think about and see that statistic for what it is.
19: Stay tuned for more of our interview with Goldman's David Solomon. We are talking about how AI has changed the business of running a bank. To hear the full conversation, subscribe to OddLots wherever you get your podcasts. I'm Jill Weisman.
18: And I'm Tracy.
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28: Now, your three-day weather forecast on Bloomberg 92.9.
11: Sunny skies for the afternoon, high 85 to 90. Clear tonight, low in the middle 60s. Clouds increase on Sunday, breezy, a little more humid, high in the middle to upper 80s. Few showers and thunderstorms Sunday night, breezy, low 60 to 65. Becoming partly to mostly sunny, breezy, not as humid Monday, high in the lower to middle 80s. I'm Scott Kaplan with your three-day forecast on Bloomberg 92.9.
0: And I'm Monica Ricks in the Bloomberg Newsroom. Here are some of the stories we're watching. The U.S. and Iran may be closer to a deal than ever before. Pakistan's prime minister is now confirming both sides have agreed to a wording of an agreement aimed at ending the war and are now working to finalize it. Retired Vice Admiral and former Deputy Commander of U.S. Central Command Robert Harward tells us a deal is in Iran's best interest.
20: I think the economic embargo, the oil commerce has dried up. All of that is driving Iran to a point where they need to capitulate.
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0: Clear his name from the building. The Kennedy Center had requested more time due to thunderstorms. And tomorrow's big UFC event on the White House lawn is set to go on as scheduled. Bloomberg's Amy Morris reports from Washington.
24: A federal judge refused to stop the White House from staging a UFC show on the South Lawn this weekend. The judge ruled the plaintiffs don't have legal standing to challenge the event and failed to prove that they would suffer irreparable harm. The plaintiffs argued the president's administration is illegally granting the UFC an extraordinary business opportunity. The event, called UFC Freedom 250, is a privately organized for-profit business venture with VIP packages costing millions of dollars. In Washington, Amy Morris, Bloomberg Radio.
0: 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I'm Monica Ricks, and this is Bloomberg.
25: Wednesday, the Fed decides.
26: Presidents want lower rates, but Fed independence is up to the Fed.
27: Will they hold rates steady as expected?
29: And what will Kevin Warsh say in his first news conference as Fed chair?
30: Arguably, the inner Kevin Warsh is a hawk.
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18: This is All Thoughts on Bloomberg Radio. I'm Tracy Alloway.
19: And I'm Joe Wasenthal.
18: Today's episode, we are looking at how to run a bank in the age of AI. We are speaking with Goldman Sachs CEO David Solomon. Say more about this, because in your op-ed, you talk about the Stanford data showing like a 16% decline in entry-level hiring. So this is something that's happening right now. And presumably a lot of the work that younger analysts at Goldman Sachs do right now could be commoditized through AI, right? If I'm building a PowerPoint presentation, I no longer need like 10 analysts to stay up all night to do that. I can just generate it through a platform. So how do you see the role of junior analysts? And then how do you, I guess, train the next generation of banking talent at Goldman?
4: I think that's a really, really good question. And I want to get to that. But I just want to comment on one of the things that you said that I think is a really interesting thing for us to think about. Because I did quote that statistic.
18: Mm-hmm.
4: But I think it's important for us to think about and see that statistic for what it is, okay? Because when I graduated from college, it was very, very hard to get a job. But not everybody wanted to get a job, okay, in the white-collar professions that are defined by the 16%. But I'd also argue, even today, if you graduate from a liberal arts college and you want to go be a school teacher, okay, that's not counted in the 16%. Okay, there's not a decline. Huh. What they've done is they've taken a handful of industries that they're looking at that fit this kind of social narrative of what the right kind of job is when you're coming out of college.
18: Mm-hmm.
4: Okay, which, by the way, I think is a very faulty lens to look through. And that group is declining by 16%. Okay, but what if you graduate from college and you say, you know what? I really think I can do something really cool and entrepreneurial by making the world's best sub sandwich. I'm going to go open a store and start a sub business and try to grow a sub business. And over the next however many decades, you grow a huge sub business.
18: Joe used to be in the sandwich business.
4: Were you in the sandwich business?
19: After college. That's a nice way of saying I had a job at a deli.
4: There are so many different things you can do. I've got great friends I went to college with. I have one friend that I went to college with that basically graduated from college. He'd studied science, you know, physical sciences. And he decided he wanted to be an electrician. And he had his own electrical business in upstate New York, where I went to college. But then ultimately, he got pulled into other kinds of businesses where the skills he had developed over 10 or 20 years building his electrician business could be put into other things. And his career evolved. And so there's a narrative about jobs and entry-level jobs. And what I mean, I don't even know what it all means. What I know is you want to be a learner through life. You go to school to get educated and to broaden yourself and to meet people. Not everybody should go to a traditional school. There should be lots of different paths. But the goal is to start on the journey of figuring out what you're passionate about, what you enjoy, how you're going to make money, how you're going to support yourself, how you're going to support hopefully the family that you have. And there are lots of different paths. So lots of different paths.
18: Okay, but assume that we're talking about someone who wants to get into Goldman out of college. Yeah.
4: And I don't mean to pontificate about that, but I think it's a really important thing, because this goes to the op-ed and kind of the labor force. There's a lot of the labor force that has nothing to do with what we're talking about. Mm-hmm. And I think that's something that we've got to keep coming back to in the discussion. So, you know, coming to Goldman at this point in time, we just have 2,500, it might be 2,400 interns starting.
18: Wow.
4: And in July, we have approximately the same number of permanent new hires that are starting. The first thing is there are a bunch of them that are in, quote, client-facing jobs and roles. There are a bunch of them that are in operational roles. There are a bunch of them that are in technology and engineering roles. There's a wide, wide range of jobs. I mean, there are a couple of them that are working in marketing, okay, and advertising. I mean, there's a wide, wide range of jobs. All the experiences are different. All the opportunity sets are different. When I was talking to you about out with clients, I was talking about the people that are in the client-facing roles.
18: Mm-hmm.
4: And one of the things I truly believe in, look, I see this. I sat with a group of venture-backed founders at dinner at my apartment the other night. The average age was like 28. So impressive, so smart. By the way, the people we're hiring at Goldman Sachs are so impressive, so smart. They're peers with these people that are going and starting businesses. They can't go out and talk to clients and have an impact. And so with the technology, it makes it more leveraging. I mean, I think you guys saw it, because I've used this example of when I started doing a common stock comparison, took 6 hours.
19: Yeah.
4: Go, microfiche, Wall Street Journal, the only source of historical stock prices, put it on graph paper, take a picture of it. If you really think about that example, what that example is actually saying is, if you were a company and you wanted to know where your stock was trading during the day, you had two choices. You could call, three choices, I guess, technically. You could call your investment banker and say, hey, where is my stock trading right now? And the fact that we had a Quotron in our office, okay, we could tell them.
19: Yeah.
4: They didn't know. They didn't have a Quotron. Or you could call your stockbroker if you had one, or go outside your office and find a Merrill Lynch or an E.F. Hutton or a Dean Witter office on the street and look at the ticker tape and wait until your stock would buy on the ticker tape. Okay. Or you could wait until the next day and open up the Wall Street Journal and see where your stock traded that day. So we were offering a huge value service by simply having this technological machine that allowed us to tell them where their stock was trading. So if you think about what young people were doing when I started, a lot of what we were doing was taking very primitive technology and giving information to people that were trying to run their businesses. And the pace of everything was very, very slow. We've now, over 40-some years, accelerated that enormously. And so the productivity level of all these people is going up, up, and up, and up. We haven't had fewer people. Now, maybe this technology is accelerating in a way where over time we will actually fundamentally have fewer people. But what I would argue is the real challenge for us is we've got to find ways to apprentice them and teach them a variety of things that they're not going to intuitively learn because they don't actually have to work as hard to get the answer.
18: Mm-hmm.
4: When I had to go to the microfiche and look at the different stocks and see how they were trading, actually put it on graph paper and absorb the differences and do the math to explain what the percentage compounding differences were, I was learning something.
19: Yeah.
4: That now, if you ask for it, you get it instantaneously. You know, has your brain really absorbed what's actually happening? And so the challenge is, how do we apprentice and give people the base of knowledge, but how do we also allow these tools to allow them to get out into the world so that they can really have a bigger impact faster? And we don't have the answers to this yet, but we're really thinking about that.
19: Two sort of short job-related questions. First one is, you can almost yes or no. It's like, those skills that you had, you were very comfortable picking up the phone and so forth and getting maybe people to answer. Today, is there a role for that person still? That same
4: definitely.
19: Basic. Okay.
4: Definitely.
19: That's what I figured.
4: By the way, I don't think that's going to change. You guys can go look. I gave a commencement speech at Wharton last month, and one of the lines in the commencement speech was, the telephone is one of the greatest pieces of technology in the world. You know, use it. A telephone call to someone is 10 times more valuable than a text or an email. My daughter says that's an unverified statistic, but I know that's true. And it is. If I call you personally on the phone, it's going to have a completely different impact than if I sent you a text or an email.
19: Yeah, but I don't know your number. I'm not.
18: I would also accept a text from David Solomon.
19: Just as the follow-up, and this is more of a sort of specific right now
4: thing. That's not going away. I mean, I really believe, Joe, that's not going to go away.
19: Of that mix of new hires, the range of jobs, including engineering jobs, including Can you identify, is there a change different between today and 2026 versus, say, the pre-ChatGPT era 2021?
4: Well,
19: in terms of, like, have you seen a difference yet? Just in terms of, like, the allocations of anything with any hiring decisions so
4: subtle,
19: far?
4: Subtle changes, but you can't look at it in a vacuum. So you said to me, I can be very detailed with
19: yeah,
4: you.
19: Yeah, please.
4: I think,
19: yeah, yeah.
4: You know, I think with all this stuff, it's nuanced. Details matter. If you look over the last 10 years, I'd say what's happened is the amount of engineering talent we had at the firm grew materially on a relative basis to operational talent or client talent. Okay? There are a variety of things that happened because of the pandemic that bloated or inflated hiring across all large enterprises.
19: Yeah.
4: And so if you say, since ChatGPT, like, if you take 2022, that was like the high watermark of the bloat.
19: This is the problem with all these comparisons.
4: The high watermark of the bloat from COVID. Yeah.
19: Historians will be vexed by the confounding variables of 2022
4: absolutely,
19: for a very long time.
4: Absolutely. So if you ask me a question, I'm like, okay, 2022. Yes,

0: evaluate in engineering. My guess is that's going to shift differently going forward, given the power of these tools and our ability to code.
1: Mm-hmm.
0: And you're going to see nuanced changes that probably to some degree reduce the number of people that we start with over the next few years, but probably not what you and I would call dramatically.
1: Okay.
0: So I don't want to be, you know, predictive, because if I throw out a number, you know, here everybody's going to start holding me to the number. But, you know, I just told you we were running it at 2,500, which, by the way, looks similar to what we were running at pre-COVID.
1: Okay.
0: But lower than the 3,000 plus we were running in 2021. Okay. My guess is it's going to be in the next 3 years that will contract a little, but not in a way when you and I would say, wow, this is a huge, huge change.
2: Hmm.
0: We're still going to hire a lot of people out of school.
2: I mean, aside from potential headcount reductions and like cost savings, how do you actually measure productivity gains at Goldman?
0: That is a great question, Tracy. I can tell you some examples of things we're doing where I know we'll be able to quantify some significant productivity gains. But they're more in the category of remaking operating processes.
2: Mm-hmm.
0: So what we're doing under what I know you guys have read about, 1GS 3.0. So if we redo our client onboarding, anti-money laundering, KYC processes, and we had a process that had 3,800 people touching it, not 100% of their job but touching it, and now we'll have a process with a few hundred people touching it, mm-hmm. that's a productivity. When it's done,
2: yeah.
0: I can measure the productivity gain of that process. Okay. That's different than saying to me, okay, you've got a bunch of people who work in investment banking. Okay, how much more productive are they? Now, one measure is I can look at the revenues we have in investment banking mm-hmm. and the earnings in investment banking and the number of investment bankers we have and the amount of capital we allocate to that business over the last 10 years. And you know what? Our people are more productive because we're making, on a per-person basis, more revenue, more profit.
2: Mm-hmm.
0: on a per-person basis, but we definitely are allocating more capital to the business, and the capital is helping in creating leverage. But there's no question they have better tools. They can do more. We've found ways for them to do more. We also have collaborative power going on inside the firm in the context of 1GS, 1.0 and 2.0 that are adding to revenue growth. It's very hard to pull it apart.
1: More to come from our conversation on how AI is changing the nature of investment banking. We are speaking with Goldman Sachs Chairman and CEO David Solomon. I'm Joe Weisenthal.
2: And I'm Tracy Alloway, and this is All Thoughts on Bloomberg Radio.
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5: ABC News, I'm Brian Clark. Pakistan's foreign minister said the U.S. and Iran are closer to an agreement to end the war than ever before. Key details have not yet emerged, but retired Vice Admiral Robert Harward said this appears to be in Iran's best interest to open the Strait of Hormuz.
6: So as I understand it, if the straits are open, they would be able to flow their oil as well. Now, that would not relieve the money that's frozen or the other sanctions they have. But as I understand it, that's the quid pro quo.
5: A senior White House official said that the president's going to meet with Arab leaders at the G7 summit to discuss efforts to wind down the war. The executive director of the Kennedy Center certified that President Trump's name has been removed from the building, complying with the judge's order to do so by noon today after the ruling that only Congress can change the name. Game 5 of the NBA Finals at 8:30 Eastern in San Antonio, the Knicks, one win away from their first title in 53 years. This is ABC News.
7: And I'm Monica Ricks in the Bloomberg newsroom. Here are some of the stories we're watching. SpaceX ended its first day on the stock market at $2.1 trillion, making it one of the world's most valuable public companies and handing buyers of its IPO a 19% return. Data Trek research co-founder Nick Colas says it's a big bet on Elon Musk.
8: This is a very expensive stock relative to any rational measure of value. But we're talking about Elon Musk, who has a tremendous track record of not just success, but convincing people that success is durable.
7: The IPO makes Musk the world's first trillionaire. He's now three times richer than his closest rival. Oil dropped 3% to end the week, and gas is a little cheaper this morning on hopes for a peace agreement with Iran. For now, though, Energy Secretary Chris Wright tells us roughly 7 million barrels of daily oil and fuel shipments are flowing through the Strait of Hormuz. That's about half the volume left stranded

0: at the start of this war.
1: Certainly after an agreement is reached, you'll see free flow of traffic of all products out of the Gulf or whatever. You'll see that either way, if there is no deal with Iran, eventually we would restore that militarily full flow as well.
0: Wright tells Bloomberg the U.S. will fully reopen the waterway with or without Iran's help, but the two sides may sign a deal on the sidelines of the G7 summit next week. Some of the biggest names in tech will be there. We get more on that from Bloomberg's Nathan Hager.
2: OpenAI's Sam Altman, Anthropic CEO Dario Amodei, Google DeepMind co-founder Demis Hassabis. Those are just some of the AI leaders attending the G7 leaders gathering. The world's largest economies have expressed interest in learning more about the opportunities and threats posed by AI. This is also a rare opportunity for the fiercest competitors in the space to come together and discuss common goals. In Washington, I'm Nathan Hager, Bloomberg Radio.
0: Artificial intelligence giant Anthropic took its latest AI models offline overnight to comply with a directive from the Trump administration to prevent their use by foreign nationals. The company had just released Fable 5 this week. It was a limited version of Mythos, which the company had widely held back due to cybersecurity fears. And the Justice Department has cleared the way for Paramount Skydance to buy Warner Brothers Discovery. It closed its antitrust probe yesterday, saying the deal isn't likely to hurt competition. Global news 24 hours a day and whenever you want it with Bloomberg News Now.
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5: Now, your three-day weather forecast on Bloomberg 92.9.
6: Plenty of sunshine for the afternoon. We'll get up to the middle to upper 80s. Clear tonight, low in the middle 60s. Some morning sun and increasing clouds. Breezy, humid Sunday, high 85 to 90. Few showers and thunderstorms Sunday night. Breezy, low in the lower to middle 60s. Clearing, breezy, not as humid Monday, high in the lower to middle 80s. I'm Scott Kaplan with your three-day forecast on Bloomberg 92.9.
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20: Before that, the U.S. had only scored three goals three times in the World Cup, once coming in 2002, and the other two instances in 1930. Speaking of 1930, that was the last time an American put up a multi-goal game before Flo Balogun's two goals in the first half. Bert Patenaude had a hat trick in 1930. One of the Balogun goals assisted by Christian Pulisic, who was subbed out before the second half because of a calf issue. He does not think it's a big deal. The U.S. has a week off before facing Australia on Friday in Seattle. Australia will take on Turkey at tonight in Vancouver, midnight Eastern, the last of the four matches today. It starts with Qatar and Switzerland at 3 Eastern. With this 2026 World Soccer Update, Brad Heller, Westwood One Sports.
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27: And I'm Jill Wiesenthal.
26: On today's show, we are talking how Goldman Sachs is deploying AI. We are speaking with CEO David Solomon. Speaking of equity raisings, you got the lead on the SpaceX IPO. So, again, congrats on that.
28: Our team, really, really the team on that, really, really extraordinary. Dan Dees, Kim Posnett, I mean, just really Susie Scher, really, really extraordinary partners of the firm have just done an extraordinary job over years. I mean, over years.
26: I imagine this was a very competitive process, right? And you were talking a lot about the importance of relationships earlier. Using SpaceX as a concrete example, like, what does that relationship actually look like? Is it true that you were, you know, sliding into Elon Musk's DMs to pitch yourself? Like, what is it that you offer to a potential client that other banks can't offer?
28: Well, I mean, there are things that I'm willing to say and try to give you some perspective on it. But the most important point that I could amplify about this is we didn't win this in the last 6 months. We won this over the last 20 years.
26: Wow.
28: The decision wasn't made. The decision wasn't made until the last 6 months. And there's a lot of things that the team did over the last 6 months that contributed to the ultimate result, which, by the way, now we have to execute. But this is a cumulative effort of lots and lots of people over 20 years. And we first, as a firm, we first met Elon Musk. And the person that first was responsible for covering him was a guy named Stuart Bernstein, who was doing a bunch of stuff around kind of green energy. And he and his brother had Solar City. That's where we first connected with Elon. And then we took Tesla public when Tesla went public. Sometime around Solar City and Tesla, I first met Elon. And so I've known Elon for more than 15 years. Dan Dees, Stuart Bernstein, kind of semi-retired from the firm in the early part of the last decade. So let's say 2012, 2013. And Dan Dees, who now runs our global banking and markets business, was an investment banker who was just coming back to the U.S. after having been in Asia for a long time. And he was basing out of the West Coast and running our TMT banking business. And he started building a personal relationship with Elon. And Dan has built a really wonderful dialogue with Elon over a long time. But it's not a straight line. And there are times where we're doing things and we're not completely in sync. But at the end of the day, as a firm, we've been long-term committed to Elon, his companies, his teams. By the way, in this situation, Brett Johnson, the CEO, is a hugely, hugely important guy. And we've had people spending time with him for years and years and years. And that's what our business is. Our business is building trusting relationships over time with people, giving the right advice, taking a long-term view, not being transactional and trying to earn trust. So when the biggest, most important things happen in the world, we have a better chance of being asked to provide services. And that's kind of what we do.
0: Did you send them a DM?
28: So with respect to the DM, it is unfortunately, it's untrue that I pitched Elon via DM about the deal.
0: Okay.
28: But what is true, and this is the way facts get confused, Elon, some point in the last year, stopped taking texts on his phone or emails and started telling people that he knew that if you wanted to get in touch with him, direct message him on X. And so because I have a relationship where I reach out to Elon and we exchange messages about a whole variety of different things, I stopped sending him texts on his phone and started direct messaging him when I wanted to.
0: When I wanted to communicate.
28: So I actually, I went back actually and looked at the chain, you know, in my X account over the last 6 months just to make sure I wasn't wrong about this when I saw it in the press. And I said to Tony, I don't think this is true. And I never asked Elon in a text message about the IPO. We focused on his team. We focused on the work that we had to do, and we're really proud and pleased to be leading this. And we're going to do everything we can working with the other banks to get the best result that we can for SpaceX.
0: So it looks like this year is going to be a year of mega IPOs. We had the private confidential filing from Anthropic. We'll probably get a couple others, et cetera. However, the much bigger story is still generally private capital markets have gotten so liquid that some of these very successful companies, they could, in theory, maybe never go public if they didn't want to. Some people think this is bad for capitalism, that a bunch of big companies are going to come in, and that unlike the Microsofts and the Apples and so forth, where the broad public really got to participate, even if you were just an index fund investor in a lot of the upside, these companies are going to be coming at some of the biggest market cap companies in the index, and the public investor will not have caught any of the ride from the 500th biggest in the S&P 500 to the 20th, et cetera. Does this break capitalism? Is this bad for the U.S., or is this fine?
28: Well, I'm going to give you a conclusion first, and then we can try to dig in a little bit to the details, which I know you guys love to do.
26: Mm-hmm.
28: But I just start. I don't think this is going to break capitalism.
0: Okay.
28: I think it's good for the
0: red
28: U.S.
0: headline.
26: There goes your headline.
28: I think it's good. I think it's good for the U.S. that we have the biggest.
0: Oh,
28: you know,
0: by the way,
28: most important
0: breaking hot headline just moved on the terminal. Anthropic said to tap Morgan Stanley, Goldman Sachs to lead IPO. This just came out.
28: Okay.
0: So there you go. Okay. Anyway, keep going.
28: So I think this is good for the United States to have the biggest, most important companies in the world. When you talk about what's happening, there are a lot of complex things happening about why we have fewer public companies today than we had 25 years ago.
0: Yeah.
28: And this is a long-term journey around policy decisions and market structure over a very long period of time. The reason that companies like Microsoft went public when they did it, the size that they did, was there was no capital available to them other than going into the public market.
0: Right, right.
28: But it's not fair to say that investors got to participate, you know, in everything because it's not like there's more access for investors
0: today. Well, no one
28: talks
0: about the 900 companies that went to zero that went public in the same year as Microsoft or whatever.
28: And by the way, that's another thing. Most companies don't survive. Yeah. So it's just not that simple. I do think we've created a regulatory structure and a market structure that really makes it unattractive to go public until you have to. The reason these companies are going public now is because they have to. They have capital needs that are so voracious that it is not prudent for them to try to do 100% of it in the private market and not have a public currency.
0: Hmm.
28: It's just not prudent. And that's why I think you're going to see a bunch of these companies go public, because they actually need the capital. It's interesting. I've advised companies for years, and at one point, 25 years ago, I actually ran the equity capital markets business at Goldman Sachs. That was a job I had early in my career in Goldman Sachs. And I used to say to companies, there are a few reasons to go public. You need the capital. You need the currency. You have to create liquidity for early investors. But all the other stuff that people talk about is really not critical. And you have to recognize that if you're running a company successfully and you don't need those things, when you take it public, you will run it differently. You will run it differently. It is different running a public company than a private company. There are different pressures. There's a different life cycle of how you have to respond. You will run it differently. And so my advice has always been, wait as long as you possibly can to go public, okay, if you're giving advice to companies. And I think companies have recognized the capital's been available privately at most scale. The liquidity's been available in a variety of different ways at most scale. The currency thing is tricky, but generally speaking, with these growth companies, they don't need the currency because they're growing. They're not doing M&A. And so I think you're going to see a bunch of these companies go public because they need the capital, because they've reached the scale and they have a demand for capital where they need the capital. And I think the current SEC chairman is working on a variety of things that hopefully will take some of the friction out of going public, which will help a little bit. But at the end of the day, given the way markets work and indexation and passive funds and ETFs, you know, a $5 billion market cap company with an $800 million IPO is just, it's the discount associated with getting that going has been less attractive to, you know, to investors. And part of the reason is because public capitals, but private capital has been available without a discount.
26: Yeah.
28: But that, by the way, that could be a cyclical thing. In other words, we could see periods of time where private capital will have a bigger discount. The public market will be more efficient. And then you'll see more of those companies come to the public market. But I think fundamentally, we're going to operate with fewer public companies and the companies are going to be bigger. I mean, that's the way the market structure has evolved.
0: Just between the three of us here. No one else.
28: Just between the three of us here.
0: I know you're part of Mythos and Project Glasswing. And there's this cynical take. It's like, oh, they just released it to a small group because they actually didn't have enough compute, whatever. What have you seen? And is it really like, is it keeping your cybersecurity people up at night? Have you found a bunch of bugs that you didn't know about? Tell us about that?
28: What I can say publicly. I think it's very important. These models are incredibly powerful. And I think it's very, very important that these companies that are producing these incredibly powerful models work collaboratively with the government and with the private sector to give people opportunities to understand what these models can do and to try to continue to secure our critical infrastructure as effectively as we can. Do I think the process around this was perfect? No, but we're learning as we go. And I think there are a lot of things in the process that have been good and have been helpful. It wouldn't surprise you that just using financial services, for example, is the eight largest banks are significantly ahead on cyber investment and cyber protection over the last decade than bank number 2000 that sits in the middle of the country in Arkansas. Okay. And the risk in financial services, it doesn't mean that there can't be issues for the biggest banks, and the biggest banks need to constantly think about this. We invest a lot in this and we're all over this. That doesn't mean we can't have a problem. We could. But the risk is that a medium-sized bank has a problem and it creates fear in a broader group of medium-sized banks. And you don't have to look that far. If you look at SVB and how SVB had a problem and it created fear in a variety of banks, you could see a cyber attack at a mid-sized bank creating ripples through the system, which will be dislocating. And so I think it's really important that we figure out how to help the broader business community get more invested. And by the way, that's something that's got to happen both by the private sector investing more, but also the government finding ways to help. So, you know, I do think that the administration's executive order to get these models is important. There's got to be coordination between the government and business on this. And I think the process will continue to get better. There are going to be more models. There's going to be more process. And, you know, we've obviously had a team that's learning, looking. You know, when we learn things, making adjustments, and we're going to continue to do that. But that has been a part of what we do. This might be accelerating a little bit, but it's not that different from what we've been doing for a long time. Just maybe the pace of some of the change on what these models can do is going a little bit faster. And so we've got to be more nimble and we have the resources to do that. What I worry about is all the companies that don't have the resources to do it. And it's, by the way, it's not just financial infrastructure. Think about energy infrastructure. The biggest utility company is going to be way ahead of, you know, the local water company in Akron, Ohio. Right? And so everybody's vulnerable. And so we've got to figure out how to help people and bring people along.
26: Thank you so much for coming on Apple. It's really appreciated.
28: Well, thank you for having me, guys. And I appreciate the conversation.
0: Yeah, it was fantastic.
28: I appreciate
0: you
28: guys.
0: So much.
28: Thank you. Appreciate it.
0: This has been Oddlots on Bloomberg Radio. I'm Joe Wasenthal.
26: And I'm Tracy Alloway.
0: To hear the rest of this episode and all of our interviews, be sure to subscribe to Oddlots wherever you get your podcasts. 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
2: From ABC News, I'm Mike Dubusky, the Justice Department has certified that President Trump's name has been removed from all physical signage on the Kennedy Center. It comes after a judge last month ruled the president couldn't rename the performing arts venue or renovate it unless Congress approves the plans. Peace negotiations between the U.S. and Iran are moving forward, and there's the potential the two sides will sign a memorandum of understanding in the coming days. ABC senior White House correspondent Selena Wang says Iran will get relief from sanctions, but as for drawing down its nuclear efforts...
3: Trump says Iran will promise never to build or obtain a nuclear weapon, but that promise is not new. In fact, it was in the very first paragraph of the nuclear deal negotiated under President Obama, a deal that Trump tore up and still repeatedly criticizes to this day.
2: Today, a spokesperson for Iran's Ministry of Foreign Affairs said the focus is on ending the war on all fronts, including Lebanon, and it was decided not to discuss the nuclear issue. New details on what led up to a mass shooting in Midland, Texas, where 11 people were shot, one fatally.
4: Police had been looking for 45-year-old Victor Mata Villarreal after they say he fled a traffic stop and opened fire at a Midland officer late Wednesday night. He was wanted for attempted capital murder of an officer. But then Friday, police say they got a call of an active shooter.
2: ABC's Alex Stone. About 200,000 people are without power after a bout of severe weather across the Midwest, including at least seven tornadoes. ABC's Ravi Baichwal was in hard-hit Maryville, Indiana.
6: There's a state of emergency in Maryville. We're told that at least 200 homes and buildings have been damaged and destroyed. That including Andrean High School, which is where we are right now. It's a Catholic high school. It was hit very hard by this storm, and the town spokesperson saying that this area has a lot of damage.
2: More severe weather is in the forecast today for the region. 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
7: High pressure continues to build in as we head through the afternoon. Plenty of sunshine, lower humidity than the last couple of days. Temperatures will get up to 85 to 90. Clear skies tonight, temperatures bottoming out in the middle 60s. Some morning sunshine Sunday, clouds will increase as we head through the afternoon. Breezy, a little bit more humid, high in the middle to upper 80s. Cold front moves through Sunday night. Plenty of clouds, a few showers and thunderstorms will accompany the front. It'll be breezy, temperatures will drop into the lower to middle 60s. Heading into Monday, the front moves offshore early in the morning, then high pressure builds in. Some lingering clouds early, then skies will become partly to mostly sunny. It'll be breezy, not as humid. Temperatures will get up into the lower to middle 80s. I'm Scott Kaplan with your Bloomberg three-day forecast. 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
2: President Trump says U.S. forces killed a notorious Venezuelan cartel leader in a military strike. Here's ABC's Gio Benitez.
8: The president posted a video of the strike on social media, and he wrote that U.S. forces coordinated with Venezuelan leaders to target Hector Guerrero Flores. Officials claim that Guerrero Flores was one of the top leaders of the Tren de Aragua cartel, also known as TDA. Last year, Guerrero Flores was indicted in New York federal court on charges of racketeering and lending support to terrorists.
2: A woman was seriously injured in a shark attack at a popular beach in Sydney, Australia today. Authorities there say she suffered massive wounds to her lower leg and her arms. This is the fourth shark attack in less than a month in Australia. The U.S. won its first match of the World Cup yesterday, beating Paraguay 4-1. Fans packing into watch parties across Los Angeles where the game took place.
9: I hope everyone has fun. That's the whole point of the World Cup is for everyone to be united. Regardless, for everyone just to be united and be, like, happy about their country and be supportive.
2: Team USA squares off against Australia next week. And today marks the 77th birthday of King Charles III. Many in the UK celebrating with the Trooping of the Colour in London. The parade features hundreds of soldiers, horses, and musicians, even a military flyover. I'm Mike Dubusky, ABC News.
11: And I'm Monica Ricks in the Bloomberg Newsroom. Here are some of the stories we're watching. Elon Musk is waking up as the world's first trillionaire today after SpaceX hit the NASDAQ for its long-awaited IPO yesterday. The debut was the largest in history, hitting $2.1 trillion. Bloomberg Tech co-host Ed Ludlow has more.
27: You know, it is basically part one, put data centers in space, data centers in the form of a satellite, become an AI company, sell AI software like OpenAI and Anthropic do, and still the original goal of getting humans to Mars. It's all in there.
11: That's Bloomberg's Ed Ludlow on Bloomberg This Weekend. Shares of SpaceX closed up 19%. Markets rallied yesterday thanks to SpaceX and hopes of a possible deal with Iran. That caused oil prices to fall about 3%, with Brent crude closing at $87 a barrel. Anthropic's latest AI models are now offline after the company says the U.S. limited its foreign access. Bloomberg's Ed Kalegi has details.
5: Anthropic says the U.S. government has issued an export control directive to suspend all foreign access to its Fable 5 and Mythos 5 artificial intelligence models. Anthropic said in a post on X, the U.S. government, citing national security authorities, has issued an export control directive to suspend all access to Fable 5 and Mythos 5 by any foreign national, whether inside or outside the United States, including foreign national Anthropic employees. Ed Kalegi, Bloomberg Radio.
11: That directive, by the way, adds to pressure Anthropic was already facing from the U.S. government. Earlier this year, the Pentagon labeled the company a supply chain risk following a contracting dispute over cybersecurity guardrails. OpenAI is now under investigation by a coalition of state attorneys general who requested information from the company on a wide range of topics. A spokesperson says it's cooperating and taking those concerns seriously, but OpenAI didn't say what the probe was about. After 8 months of review, Paramount's $110 billion bid for Warner Brothers Discovery has been cleared by the Justice Department, with the DOJ saying the deal is not likely to hurt consumers or competition in the film and TV industry. But not everyone agrees. Several states could now sue to stop it, claiming a deal would result in fewer jobs, higher production costs, and less choice for audiences. Global news 24 hours a day and whenever you want it with Bloomberg News Now. I'm Monica Ricks, and this is Bloomberg.
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13: Bob, we've got slowdowns on the Mass Pike and Storrow Drive.
12: Back to Chip. What's going on?
13: Still traffic on the Mass Pike and Storrow Drive, Bob. I told you 10 minutes ago there's traffic on the Mass Pike and Storrow Drive. Get a GPS.
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17: Hi, everyone. Welcome to the weekend edition of Bloomberg Business Week. A topsy-turvy week for global markets driven by the ongoing conflict in the Middle East. It seems never ending. The U.S. and Iran exchanging strikes, jolting their two-month-old truce and endangering talks aimed at securing lasting peace in the Middle East.
18: Meanwhile, Wall Street going all in on Elon Musk's SpaceX, which debuted on the NASDAQ on Friday in a record-breaking IPO. Investors scrambling for a piece of the space giant. Also, the AI giant. Also, the owner of the platform formerly known as Twitter. And maybe, just maybe, as some analysts have told us, maybe it'll be part of Tesla, or Tesla will be part of that
17: so then
18: in the future.
17: Throw in the Boring Company and then the
18: Neuralink.
17: Neuralink.
18: Yeah.
17: And whatever else, right?
18: Elon does a lot, right?
17: Robots, like all of it.
18: Investors certainly scrambling for a piece of the space giant. For a full breakdown of this record IPO, head on over to the Bloomberg Terminal or Bloomberg.com.
17: With that as our backdrop, another mega cap tech company was also on our mind this past week. That was Apple. Bloomberg's managing editor for global consumer tech and our in-house Apple expert, Mark Gurman, who correctly forecast many months ago maybe what was coming when it comes to AI and Siri. Well, he unpacked the details further from this past week's Apple Annual Worldwide Developers Conference. Everything from the biggest overhaul of Siri to, yes, a foldable iPhone, although that really wasn't part of the announcements. But what Mark reminded us, you read inside all the details, and that's where you find out about this possible or expected foldable iPhone.
18: Plus, as AI continues to seemingly reshape everything, including the corporate landscape, pressure on the American worker is growing. Former U.S. Commerce Secretary Gina Raimondo weighs in on what needs to be done to avoid significant dislocations in the labor market.
17: And we can't talk about AI without being reminded of all the energy it requires and all the sources needed to meet that demand, including nuclear. The CEO of Nano Nuclear, James Walker, gives us an update on those much talked about SMRs, small modular reactors.
18: And later on, we catch up with the director of the hit Broadway show, Two Strangers Carry a Cake Across New York. All that to come, we begin with a closer look at one of the world's most valuable companies. We are talking about Apple.
17: We are indeed. This past Monday, Apple unveiled a new AI strategy at its annual Worldwide Developers Conference out on the West Coast, aiming to provide practical improvements and features that the company believes everyday consumers will actually use. For more, Bloomberg's Emily Grafeo and I caught up with our in-house Apple whisperer, Bloomberg's managing editor for global consumer tech, Mark Gurman.
0: My big takeaway is that Apple has just reset its AI strategy, its Siri strategy, and its underlying software platforms because they have a blockbuster next 3 years of new hardware products that they need to get right. And what you've seen from Apple lately is that the gate to some of their hardware products coming out on time, being successful, working as advertised, has been AI and has been the underlying operating systems. And so for the foldable iPhone, AirPods with cameras, 3 smart home devices, new iPads and touchscreen Macs to come out and sell at their peak needs to work properly, and they need to get the software and AI story in shape, and they did just that. Obviously, they can't come out and say because of their culture that this is why they're doing that, but from what I'm telling you is that this is all about enabling this next generation suite of hardware under incoming CEO John Ternus.
16: So are they finally caught up in AI compared to the other big tech companies?
0: No, they're where they should have been 2 years ago. They're not caught up in, you know, in any shape or form. But what we also saw is Apple roll out AI in a way that is for mass consumers. Their new LLM, their new on-device Siri technology, also hitting to the cloud, is effective. This is what mass consumers are going to use. Don't forget, a third of the world is using these Apple products. And so I think their approach that they're taking is super smart for the mass consumer. But at the same time, I think if Apple was capable of rolling out these whiz-bang features and developer tools, things like Codex, things like OpenClaw, they would do just that. And they will probably get there eventually. Obviously, they got a helping hand from Google, Anthropic, and OpenAI this time around. But I do think they are in a very fair place for consumer expectations today. And their brand is super strong, and so people are going to keep buying the product. So I think they're in a decent place, an adequate place.
17: All right, so decent place for consumers. I mean, it's not on par with some of the other high flyers, certainly in the tech space. So what will it take for investors to get more impressed? What do we need to see from Apple, and maybe how long does it take for it to get there?
0: Investors are going to need to understand that for the next few years, Apple's not going to be a AI winner in terms of the way that they think about AI winners today. They're going to need to recalculate their investment thesis around, is the Apple product story, the overall cohesive story, strong? Are the new hardware products industry leading? And don't forget, Apple's always been a hardware company at its core. 80% of the revenue is from the hardware, the other 20% services. And they've been doing good in services, and they've been doing good in hardware. But the hardware needs to be in a place where it's actually excellent again. And my hope as a consumer is that these new software features are going to try to push the hardware into a great place, an excellent place. And so we'll see if that happens.
17: And that includes, you did have another story out about the iOS 27 overhaul and all these related software updates, what it says about the foldable phone from Apple. So what did you glean from all of that?
0: Yeah, this three-year roadmap of major new hardware products, the first one is the foldable phone. You'll see the new CEO introduce that in early September. The new iOS obviously is going to run on this phone, so it's chock full of hints about the upcoming device. I'm pretty excited for it. It's going to have the widescreen display, excellent reliability and durability. So I think it's going to be a pretty compelling product.
16: Mark, before we let you go, we do want to get your reaction to this Apple news saying that under EU regulators' extreme interpretation of the Block Digital Markets Act, what do you make of just the regulation in Europe and how much it's going to stifle Apple's growth projections here?
0: I don't like what the EU is doing at all. Let's take Apple and growth and, you know, Apple as a company aside. If I'm a consumer in the EU, someone like me who loves tech, wants to try out these new features, wants these breakthrough new products and you know, software enhancements, I'm upset with the EU because I just want this stuff and I want my Apple ecosystem to work as advertised as it's supposed to work. If I'm a developer, which the EU, you know, said they're putting these rules in place to protect competitors, to protect third-party app makers, I'm really angry because if I'm a developer in the EU, I'm not able to introduce new AI apps, all these features that take advantage of the new frameworks, these new platforms. And I want to be able to do that in order to make money for my small app business. So I'm not really sure who the EU is helping here.
18: That was Mark Gurman, Bloomberg News Managing Editor for Global Consumer Tech.
17: Apple's news was overdue for many investors who were concerned that Apple was falling behind on its AI strategy. More broadly, this is all part of a massive and expensive race between the big tech giants to be at the center of this latest tech disruption that's upending how we live, how we work, how we play. And when it comes to how we work, that's creating opportunities. It's also creating job losses.
18: For more on what this could mean for the future of the U.S. labor force, Carol and Emily Grafeo spoke with Gina Raimondo, 40th U.S. Secretary of Commerce under President Biden. She was also the 75th governor of Rhode Island.
1: I am an AI forward person. I think that the U.S. does and needs to continue to lead in this global AI competition. And that means, of course, being ahead with the technology, but it also means having a strategy for people. Right? I mean, we're not going to win the global AI race if we have great technology and sky-high unemployment. And so I think it's time for the country to get very serious about changing the way we support people when they change jobs and the way we train people, because we have to bring all Americans along. Mm-hmm. This cannot just be AI for the big tech and not bring everyone along. And so with this announcement, as I understand, you know, what Meta's doing here, the thing I really liked about it was they're paying people while they do the training. And I know from when I was governor, I was a leader in a lot of these apprenticeship and training programs. People can't afford to do a 6-week or 6-month training program and not get paid. They're not going to finish that training program. I think it's good that companies in America are stepping up to say, let's get innovative and try to support workers. But I think it's important to say, we're going to pay you while you get trained. And if you graduate and if you get your credential, there will be a job at the end of that training.
16: Secretary, you wrote a guest essay for the New York Times earlier this year. It was entitled, America Cannot Withstand the Economic Shock That's Coming. What do you think the country, the Trump administration, and lawmakers from both parties really need to do to address this very much feared economic and labor disruption that AI is expected to unleash?
1: We have to prepare for it. I think it is a transition. I do believe AI will create new jobs. Every technology has created disruption and job loss, but over time, new jobs, new industries, many, many, many, many millions of jobs in our economy today did not exist even, you know, 20, 30 years ago. So I think we're going to get to that place. However, there will be a transition. And I worry that during that transition, if we're not thoughtful and purposeful, too many Americans could be on the losing end of that transition. And so we need to get very serious right now and create new training initiatives like the one we're talking about. But that is not enough. Training is not enough. We need new incentives for companies to redeploy people. We need new, you know, like a new safety net to help people transition from one job to the next. And so I think this calls for some pretty urgent action with the government, with employers. You know, it's an all hands on deck moment to create a people strategy to get us through this transition.
3: It's a U.S. race. It's a global race. If we don't get this right in terms of how we are approaching it and protecting our labor force, but at the same time, making sure that we are making the right investments and moves when it comes to AI, when you've got China and the government in their deep pocket, will that put potentially the U.S. at a disadvantage in many ways?
1: Yes, it will. I've spent as much time as anyone thinking about how to protect America from China and how to compete with China technologically, economically, militarily. And we need to do both. I personally oppose over-regulating AI or regulating the technology to a point that it would stifle innovation. However, I also would oppose putting our blinders on and letting AI out into the world without a plan for our workforce. Because truthfully, if we do that, and if we wound up with extremely high unemployment, we won't win the AI race with China. We won't. Mm-hmm. We will then have political unrest, economic unrest, deep recession, and frankly, a regulatory backlash. So I see no other alternative than to do both. We can do it. America has consistently risen to the challenge in the face of these big challenges before. And if everybody works together, we can do it again.
18: Our thanks to former U.S. Secretary of Commerce Gina Raimondo. Emily Grafeo joining us again later this hour.
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18: Enter all kinds of energy, including nuclear. The CEO of Nano Nuclear joins us when Bloomberg Business Week continues. 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
24: Now, your 3-day weather forecast on Bloomberg 92.9.
7: Lots of sunshine for the afternoon. We'll get up into the middle to upper 80s. Clear tonight, low in the middle 60s. Morning sun, then clouds move in Sunday afternoon. Breezy, a little more humid, high 85 to 90. A few showers and thunderstorms Sunday night. Breezy, low in the lower to middle 60s. Clearing, breezy, less humid Monday, high in the lower to middle 80s. I'm Scott Kaplan with your 3-day forecast on Bloomberg 92.9.
11: And I'm Monica Ricks in the Bloomberg newsroom. Here are some of the stories we're watching. Pakistan says we could be 24 hours away from a deal between the U.S. and Iran, raising expectations now that both sides could be closer to a broader agreement that could reopen the Strait of Hormuz and end Iran's nuclear ambitions. Bloomberg's Laura Davison has more from Washington.
6: A senior administration official had a briefing call with reporters yesterday to prep the press for this potential deal, saying that it was possible that 80 to 85% that something could come together over the next couple days.
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1: The vaccine remains the best way to control measles, though.
2: That's Dr. Amesh Adalja on Bloomberg This Weekend. He says the outbreak could easily be curbed by vaccines. World Cup fans and teams will be dealing with heat advisories during U.S. matches on both coasts today, starting with Qatar and Switzerland in Los Angeles. The high there will be about 90 degrees when players hit the pitch around noon Pacific time. And after a bit of a weather delay, the Kennedy Center now says workers have officially taken down President Trump's name from the venue following a court order to remove it. A judge ruled that only Congress can make those kinds of changes. Global news 24 hours a day and whenever you want it with Bloomberg News Now. I'm Monica Ricks, and this is Bloomberg. Global news 24 hours a day and whenever you want it with Bloomberg News Now. I'm Monica Ricks, and this is Bloomberg.
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16: The rapid scaling of AI and data centers has created an unprecedented demand for electricity, and the race to power it has officially entered a new regulatory phase.
17: Earlier this year, the Nuclear Regulatory Commission accepted the construction permit application for NANO Nuclear's Kronos microreactor. It marked a major milestone for commercially ready, grid-independent nuclear power.
16: NANO Nuclear also signed a strategic partnership with tech giant Supermicro to explore building more of these Kronos microreactors directly alongside next-gen AI server racks.
17: For the latest update on how close they really are to building and deploying something real, we caught up with James Walker, CEO at NANO Nuclear Energy, alongside Will Wade. He's Bloomberg News Energy reporter.
18: I would argue that objectively we're in the lead in the commercial microreactor race. I think we're the only microreactor company that submitted a construction permit application to the NRC, which is the federal regulator. So if someone's going to be first to build a first-of-a-kind, full-scale, full-power reactor system, it'll be us.
19: Well, let's talk about Antares. They had their big breakthrough. That's the criticality demonstration through the DOE's reactor pilot program. That feels like notable, no?
18: It's notable, definitely. Like, to get something critical is no small feat. But it's a different thing to take a reactor critical at a zero power reactor and then build a full scale, fully operational net power producing reactor system that's commercially licensed. These are different challenges. One is for what we're shooting for. We have a commercial site. We don't need the DOE program to assist us. And we're gearing towards a commercial license where we can then go on to sell working systems that we could demonstrate at full scale.
19: We've seen the DOE program has almost a dozen companies working for that criticality. You're not part of that program, right? Can you talk you're not?
18: Yeah, like absolutely. So actually, there's five companies that have submitted a construction permit application to the NRC, and none of those five were part of the DOE program. And the reason why is that us and the other four were just too advanced for that program. We already had our site. We already had our NRC engagement. And the benefits of the DOE program were not there for us. There was no funding for that program. We already had a site. And the DOE program does not give us a commercial license, whereas the NRC route does. So There's the DOE program. It's good to expedite development of concept reactor systems. If you're shooting for the commercialization of your systems, you still need to go that NRC route. And that's where me and, well, our company and the other four that have submitted that construction permit application are gearing towards. So different programs. And if you were sufficiently far along in terms of your commercial development, there weren't very many benefits of being part of this DOE program.
19: I kind of wondered that too sometimes, because it goes through the DOE instead of the NRC. So that puts you on track to build a commercial plant when exactly? Can you give us some details there?
18: So yeah, sure. So actually, we've already done all the geotechnical drilling on the site, and we've submitted that construction data. We should get permission to start construction sometime in 2027. Once we get that data, with that permission back, we'll immediately start that construction process next year. By about 2029, the reactor will be almost completely constructed. And I would imagine 2030, we'll have a full-scale, fully power-operating reactor system, net output of power, that's fully licensed and ready for commercial sale in 2030.
7: What if energy demand starts to decline? Will that make you pull back? Silly question, but I will think about it.
18: It's a good question.
7: Because I will say the Cerebras CEO and one of the, I believe, co-founders,
17: Andrew Feldman,
7: right, at Bloomberg Tech in San Francisco, said there's plenty of power out there. That was his view. He says it's just not near where it needs to be. It's not easily accessible.
17: So build the data centers next to those power sources.
7: Perhaps. That was his view. But I'm just wondering if for some reason, let's just go there, that we don't need as much power. 3 years is a long time out, or 3.5 years. A lot can happen between now and then. Could it slow the progress that you have laid out for us, or that you plan?
18: Well, I mean, he's part of the tech industry. And, you know, the tech industry has been making massive investments into nuclear for a reason. And the reason why, I mean, you've seen it from Microsoft, from Meta, from AWS, from Amazon. They're making those nuclear inroads. And they're not doing it because there's abundant power. They're doing it because there's a massive projected bottleneck of power. And the reason why is that to actually get the grid up to a point where we'll be able to outlay the projected amount of power the tech industry needs, you'd need to put something like $5 trillion into the grid infrastructure. Now, that's not their business. But if you have a nuclear power station that can be co-located and off-grid and put wherever you want advantageously, you know, providing that baseload power, you've de-risked your industry. And then China doesn't catch up your AI industry. So there's one opinion against the massive weight of hundreds of billions, if not billions of dollars coming from tech industry. So
7: but I
18: would follow the money.
7: The only thing I will say, and Will, you help me out here. Mm-hmm. I feel like I can't remember who I was talking to and just said, listen, a lot of the hyperscalers were making bets and deals with a lot of utilities, and they were hedging their bets. And it wasn't necessarily all of those contracts or promises or agreements or conversations were going to pan out. They just wanted to make sure they had power.
19: Yeah, there's been some talk that they're putting money here and they're putting money there and they're putting money in this thing over here. And they only need one of those to pay off, not necessarily all three. They just don't know which one it's going to be.
7: Right. So I do wonder. Yes. So again, go ahead, James. Yeah.
18: No, go ahead. I was just going to say, no, you're right. Like the energy, the tech companies and other industries, they're energy agnostic. They don't care where it comes from. It could be a geothermal or hydro or whatever.
7: Right.
18: The challenge that they face is an infrastructure one. And already there's quite a lot of backlash against data centers, rising utility bills, things like that. And the feedback we're getting is that they're increasingly looking at models where they want to be off grid. So they're out of sight, out of mind. Now, if you want to do that and you want to have baseload power, you're stuck with nuclear unless you're going to build massive transmission lines and gas pipelines all around the country.
17: They do have some, my understanding is some are powered by generators right now.
18: Yes. But the issue is, if like say your generator, what's powering that generator? Is it diesel? Like
17: yeah,
18: how much
17: that's
18: diesel
17: the problem.
18: Do you need? Are you going to be trucking it in? And also like they do still have a clean energy mandate. Now they're producing a lot of carbon emissions, and like if what's the scale up going to be like? Are you going to need more generators? Like, and also the other thing too is that the amount of downtime that can be sustained by a data center on an annual basis is like minutes, maybe less than that. And like, that means that you're going to need a constant output of power. If there's anything wrong with your generator, that's it. Like you've already missed your targets. The highest capacity factor of all energies is nuclear. And capacity factor is a measure of consistency of output. If you need that baseload power and you need that to be absolutely consistent as much as you can make it so, you're sort of stuck again with nuclear power, which is why they keep coming back to it.
7: Hey, James, just real quickly, a yes or no. Nano went public a few years ago. This is a Will Wade question, but I'm squeezing it in. Are we seeing so many IPOs now because these companies need money? Yes or no?
18: yes, I would say. It's a hot market. They're all chasing the cash.
17: Our thanks to James Walker, CEO of Nano Nuclear Energy, and to Will Wade, Bloomberg News energy reporter.
16: Some big tech hyperscalers, as you know, are driving the AI boom. They include Amazon, Microsoft, and Google, and they have made massive bets on nuclear energy to power the AI boom. Meantime, Elon Musk and others talk about building them and powering them in outer space. Our next guest is concerned about a problem he sees, though, right here on planet Earth. Climate change and a recent action by the Trump administration to dismantle what he writes is a scientific establishment long considered a national treasure and the envy of the world and is now a blueprint for deliberate ignorance.
17: Those are the words of Mark Gongloff of Bloomberg Opinion. He's a columnist who covers climate change.
13: This is a $386 million system of buoys and other devices spread across two oceans. We spent that $386 million 10 years ago. So these are taxpayer dollars that were already spent. And this system was supposed to last another 15 years after that. So this is a 25-year project to study everything about the oceans. And that includes, you know, how fish are doing, how coral reefs are doing, the temperatures, chemistry, and also important currents and patterns of water. And one of the big ones is the thing that, you know, you might hear a lot about, which is the AMOC, which is this current that runs from the Gulf Stream at the equator all the way around and helps keep Europe from freezing over. And everybody's really obsessed with that thing. And we get lots of data from these buoys that tell us what's going on there. And in fact, there's a cold blob that's just shown up that's got people a little anxious about whether that means that this system is slowing down a little bit, which could cause problems. Rather than putting more stuff in the water just to double check and see what's going on there, we're pulling stuff out of the water and all in the name of mainly, you know, supposedly money, because it's kind of coming from the Office of Management and Budget. But the OMB has been saying all along, every time it shuts down one of these scientific enterprises, that it doesn't fit with the administration's priorities. And the administration's priorities are pretending that climate change doesn't exist, no longer gathering climate change data, getting out of the business of having anything to do with climate altogether.
7: You know, this is a situation where ignorance is not bliss. Like, I just think about this, right, Mark? You know, I was in Portland, Oregon. People were talking about the weather, talking about how it's going to be a really dry summer. We've got a story by our Brian K. Sullivan about why the world is bracing for a rare super El Nino, which

0: coordination globally. Like, we need this data. You know, it's so interesting in an AI world where data is so important to making that important. Data is so important to making sure that we can all exist on this earth.
1: Yeah. I mean, it's a bit like if you're flying a plane and your instruments tell you there's a mountain ahead, you just panic and shut your instruments off so you can live in denial for a few seconds. But pretty soon, you're going to be in trouble. And that's what we're looking at right now. There are many reasons to study the environment, as people 5,000 years ago started recognizing, when, because you have to know, understand its patterns and its behavior to grow crops and to fish and to survive boat trips. So all this stuff was happening long before anybody understood anything about, you know, climate change. And so, you know, there, the NCAR, which is this thing in Boulder, Colorado, this huge thing that's been there for decades, mm-hmm. National Center for Atmospheric Research, provides a $31 billion a year service to the country by helping people just do weather, just predict the weather. We all like that. And that's also being broken up. A judge recently kind of halted the breakup a little bit. But in the meantime, during the months while people were waiting to see the fate of this thing, scientists have left, programs have shut down, funding for has shut down. So we're already unplugging our eyes and ears on the world.
2: That was Mark Gongloff, a Bloomberg Opinion columnist who covers climate change.
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2: Eight-time Tony-nominated director Tim Jackson joins us next. This is Bloomberg.
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7: ABC News, I'm Mike Dubosky. President Trump's name has been removed from the Kennedy Center. The administration complying with the judge's order, which ruled the president can't make changes to the building without getting congressional approval first. To the war in Iran, where the two sides once again appear to be inching closer to a peace agreement. ABC News senior White House correspondent Selena Wang.
8: This is just a memorandum of understanding. A lot would still have to be hashed out over a 60-day period. The official says the deal, quote, leads to the dismantling of Iran's nuclear program, the U.S. taking the enriched material, destroying it, and removing it from the country. But there's no specifics about how all of that would happen.
7: Iran's foreign ministry said today we'll have to wait and see about the exact time of signing, though it will not be tomorrow. And about 200,000 people remain without power across the Midwest right now after a round of severe weather in the last day, including at least seven tornadoes. This is ABC News.
9: And I'm Monica Ricks in the Bloomberg Newsroom. Here are some of the stories we're watching. Elon Musk is waking up as the world's first trillionaire today after SpaceX hit the Nasdaq for its long-awaited IPO yesterday. The debut was the largest in history, hitting $2.1 trillion. Bloomberg Tech co-host Ed Ludlow has more.
10: You know, it is basically part one, put data centers in space, data centers in the form of a satellite, become an AI company, sell AI software like OpenAI and Anthropic do, and still the original goal of getting humans to Mars. It's all in there.
9: That's Bloomberg's Ed Ludlow on Bloomberg This Weekend. Shares of SpaceX closed up 19%. Markets rallied yesterday thanks to SpaceX and hopes of a possible deal with Iran. That caused oil prices to fall about 3%, with Brent crude closing at $87 a barrel. Anthropic's latest AI models are now offline after the company says the U.S. limited its foreign access. Bloomberg's Ed Kalegi has details.
11: Anthropic says the U.S. government has issued an export control directive to suspend all foreign access to its Fable 5 and Mythos 5 artificial intelligence models. Anthropic said in a post on X, the U.S. government, citing national security authorities, has issued an export control directive to suspend all access to Fable 5 and Mythos 5 by any foreign national, whether inside or outside the United States, including foreign national Anthropic employees. Ed Kalegi, Bloomberg Radio.
9: That directive, by the way, adds to pressure

0: Anthropic was already facing from the U.S. government. Earlier this year, the Pentagon labeled the company a supply chain risk following a contracting dispute over cybersecurity guardrails. OpenAI is now under investigation by a coalition of state attorneys general who requested information from the company on a wide range of topics. A spokesperson says it's cooperating and taking those concerns seriously, but OpenAI didn't say what the probe was about. After 8 months of review, Paramount's $110 billion bid for Warner Brothers Discovery has been cleared by the Justice Department, with the DOJ saying the deal is not likely to hurt consumers or competition in the film and TV industry. But not everyone agrees. Several states could now sue to stop it, claiming a deal would result in fewer jobs, higher production costs, and less choice for audiences. Global news 24 hours a day and whenever you want it with Bloomberg News Now.
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2: Now, your three-day weather forecast on Bloomberg 92.9.
3: Sunny skies for the afternoon, high 85 to 90. Clear tonight, low in the middle 60s. Clouds increase on Sunday, breezy, a little more humid, high in the middle to upper 80s. Few showers and thunderstorms Sunday night, breezy, low 60 to 65. Becoming partly to mostly sunny, breezy, not as humid Monday, high in the lower to middle 80s. I'm Scott Kaplan with your three-day forecast on Bloomberg 92.9.
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18: The biggest streamer on the planet is YouTube. Okay, and there's only YouTube. But this is America. We have Coke and Pepsi. Why is it that we only have one free streamer?
16: Allen became chief executive of the struggling online media outlet after Allen Family Digital took a 52% stake in the company. He infused some fresh capital into a business that's seen declines in viewers and advertisers. Allen tells Bloomberg BuzzFeed is a sensible outlet for YouTube's creators.
18: Most of the content, 99.9% of the content sitting at YouTube is not exclusive. So what I would say to the content creators, put it at YouTube, which you're going to do anyway, and also put it at BuzzFeed. Do you want one check or do you want two checks?
16: Allen paid $20 million in cash for the BuzzFeed stake and offered the company a $100 million promissory note. Karen Moscow, Bloomberg Radio.
19: 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A near-perfect start to the World Cup for the host United States. Three first-half goals, two by Flo Balogun in the 4-1 win over Paraguay in L.A. The only question mark, the health of...
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0: That's from the Broadway hit and Tony-nominated Two Strangers Carry a Cake Across New York. The Tony Awards were held this past week at Radio City Music Hall in New York City, and yet the financial and creative ripples are just beginning for Broadway's newest hits. Transforming a West End musical into a commercial success in New York is one of the highest-stakes gambles in show business, especially for an indie production.
1: Our next guest did exactly that. His hit production, Two Strangers Carry a Cake Across New York, got 8 Tony nominations this year, including Best Musical and Best Director. The romantic comedy follows a Brit who lands in New York for his estranged father's wedding. He's picked up by Robin, the sister of the bride, and they've got an adventure through New York City. For more, Emily Grafeo and I caught up with Tim Jackson, alongside Bloomberg Pursuit's editor-at-large, Chris Rouser. Well, first of all, congratulations on the nomination. Just talk to us a little bit about your approach in creating a musical that has such wide appeal.
2: Well, from the second I got the script, I sort of knew it could have wide appeal because the characters are so relatable. What's brilliant about the two of them is Dougal and Robin are seemingly quite ordinary people who are leading quite conventional lives, and then they're thrown into this orbit with each other and then have this wild 48 hours in New York together. So, I mean, the show's a love letter to New York, and so my focus always was to make sure that they were having the most playful and fun and exciting adventure through the city that they could. And with the two actors that we have, that's been very easy because they're so funny and so brilliant, and yeah, they bring a lot of joy, let's put it that way.
3: So the show is a love letter to New York, but it's not from New York. It started in Ipswich and Northampton. Can you tell us a story of how you came to be a part of this show and where it originated?
2: Yeah, so I was brought on board in 2018 as a dramaturg. So I was brought on to help develop the writing and to work with the two brilliant writers, Kit Buchan and Jim Barn, to sort of finesse it and give it some shape. And then after about 3 workshops, we were doing a sort of presentation, and the producer said, "We feel like maybe you are the right person to direct it." So at that point, I was brought on to do these regional productions, and then it's been on an epic journey. So we did it in these two theatres that you've mentioned, and then we brought it to off West End to a theatre called the Kiln Theatre, and that's where Sam Tutty, who's now on Broadway, joined our process. And then we took it to the West End, and then we took it to ART in Boston, where we did more rewrites on it, and we gained our Broadway leading lady, Christiane Pitts, who joined us there. And we did lots of rewrites then, and especially having an American woman play the role of Robin, who is an American character, sort of opened up some doors for us. And then, yeah, final few bits of tweaks, and then we were on Broadway.
3: So no one is a New Yorker in Two Strangers.
2: No one is a New Yorker. We have all the way through sort of made sure that we involve as many Americans in the creation of it as possible. My husband is American, which is helpful. And yeah, we've sort of made sure one of our producers is American. And so we've sort of been doing as much homework as we possibly could. But a lot of the show is sort of seeing New York through the perspective of an outsider. And so what's actually been really lovely about the response to the show is quite a lot of people have said, who are native New Yorkers, have been like, "Oh, this show's made me sort of re-fall in love with New York again," because you sort of get to see it through those fresh eyes and feel the excitement of what it's like to arrive into the city for the first time and see all the secrets and treasures that are sort of hidden.
4: Tim, how did you approach, you know, doing homework, learning about kind of the essence of New York to fulfill this director role?
2: Well, I'd been very lucky that 2 years ago I choreographed a musical on Broadway called Merrily Roll Along.
3: It did all right.
2: And so I'd got to be around for that. For the duration of the show, and then I stayed in New York for another 6 months after that, and so I got sort of time to fully immerse myself, and I went to the different locations where the show was taking place, because this other show, The Two Strangers, had been in development since 2018. I already knew I was doing it. I didn't necessarily think we'd get to Broadway, but at the time I was like, well, I'm here, so I should make sure I've been to Flatbush. I've walked the routes. I've walked the routes around Chinatown. I've sort of experienced it as much as possible to try and make sure things were authentic, and took lots and lots of pictures to share with the writing team and the designers, etc.
3: So New York is notoriously tough, and that's partly what the show is about. But Broadway is notoriously tough, especially for a new musical. And you guys went from the West End to the U.S. pretty quickly. My understanding is you had a pretty strictly limited run in the West End. Why come so quickly to the U.S. when it is so dicey for new musicals?
2: I'm glad that we did, and well done to our producers for making it happen, because it is brave. I think we had recorded an album in the UK that had really caught fire, and lots of people were streaming it in America, and we were able to see that there was an appetite in New York. And we've since then recorded another album with the Broadway cast, and that's going bananas as well. So I think we knew there was an appetite, and the opening song of the show, New York, had gone viral, and we were getting a lot of love from America and people saying, please bring it over, please bring it over. So I think there it certainly is a risk for our producers, but one that seems to be paying off so far, because I think a lot of shows open just before the Tonys, but ours was open before the end of last year. So we've been doing pretty good business, I think. And the nicest thing is that you can feel that there's a buzz, there's a build in a buzz. I feel like people are talking about the show more and more, which we're obviously thrilled about, because we started off this show in tiny studio theatres, which seat 30 people, and now we're at the Long Acre. So it's an exciting evolution for the piece.
1: We're speaking with Tim Jackson, the Tony Award nominated director and choreographer of Two Strangers Carry a Cake Across New York. Tim, the North American tour will start in fall of 2027, and I'm wondering about a couple things with regard to going from doing this in London to then doing this on Broadway and then taking it across North America on tour. Is the experience different, or will it be different than somebody seeing it on Broadway?
2: I can't tell until we get there, I suppose. I mean, my intention is to make it as good as it can possibly be, and I wouldn't want it to be any lesser than watching a show on Broadway. I think there's something about seeing a show come into your local theatre that's really exciting, because you sort of watch that space transform as another little gem arrives into it. So I think that's exciting. I think we'll still be aiming for like the most stellar casting, and the elements will be the same. So the you'll be seeing the best version of the show that we can have going around the country. That's certainly the intention. We're so excited about the tour, because we want to connect with as many people as possible, and we feel like it's a very relatable show for all of America. It's not aimed at Broadway audiences. It's aimed at every person. I'm really passionate about making theatre for anyone and everyone.
3: It's also a small show, which makes it easier for it to transfer around the U.S. How does it feel to be kind of like the small but mighty contender in that space?
2: It feels lovely, you know. What's nice is that I think all the shows in the categories are quite individual and quite sort of discreet from each other, and therefore we just have to get on and do our own thing. I think it's nice that you've described it as small and mighty, because I think that is how we feel about it. It has two characters in it, but unanimously it feels like when people leave, they were like, oh my gosh, it's so much bigger than I thought it was going to be. And there's a feeling of scale and epicness. I think Sutra Gilmore, who's our set designer, who's also nominated for a Tony Award, has done the most beautiful job at creating a space that's sort of ever evolving. And we're on a double turntable, so it's always moving. And especially towards the end of the show, the visuals become bigger and bigger as we go through, so I think the nice thing is we feel like we're delivering in terms of scale and a sense of bigness, I suppose. And people come out the other end of the show and are like, oh, I sort of forgot it was only two people. And I sort of felt like I'd connected with everyone in the room. So I think the sort of connectivity between strangers is something that sort of bleeds into the auditorium and sort of lifts the piece. And it means you can't really compare any of our shows. I think they're really different, and I think they're all brilliant. And so we just have to get on with it and just make sure that what we're doing at the Long Acre is the best that we can make happen.
3: So two people on stage, eight Tony nominations. This is your first time directing on Broadway, yes?
2: Yes. Do you know what? I was so nervous on the day of the nominations, but not for me. I just really wanted it for Kit and Jim, the writers, and I really wanted it for Sam and Christiane. And everything else that came along is a blessing, and I'm very happy for Sutra and Lux Pyramid, who's our orchestrator, because I think he's done an amazing job. But I was just rooting for them. And so when that news came through, it was so exciting. And then the fact that I got a nomination too, I was surprised and delighted. And I'm actually in rehearsals for another show at the moment. I'm doing this musical, Something Rotten, in the UK. Oh. And I had to go back into rehearsals after finding out and sort of pretend like nothing had happened. But my brain was slightly elsewhere that afternoon. But yeah, I feel really proud and chuffed. And I watched the Tony Awards from the UK on YouTube as I was growing up. And I was always very admiring of it, but I didn't really think I would necessarily be part of that nominated gang.
1: That was Tim Jackson, Tony nominated director, alongside Chris Rouser, Bloomberg Pursuits editor at large.
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0: I'm Carol Masser. 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
7: From ABC News, Mike Dubusky. Iran and the U.S. appear to be in the final stages of working out a memorandum of understanding.
8: The push to end the war may be entering a decisive new phase. U.S. and Iranian officials are both pointing to new momentum and the possibility of a deal within days. A senior administration official briefing reporters saying there is an 80 to 85% chance it will happen in the next couple of days. And Iran's foreign minister says a deal has never been closer.
7: ABC's Michelle Franzen, the 60-day agreement is meant to allow time to work out formal negotiations to end the war, which, according to a senior Trump administration official, would reopen the Strait of Hormuz and lead to the dismantling of the Iranian nuclear program, though it remains unclear exactly how that will be done. Crews working at the Kennedy Center have now removed President Trump's name from the building.
9: Administration officials have said in a court filing that the president's name has, in fact, been removed from the facade of the building. At 11 o'clock this morning, an hour before the latest deadline set by a federal judge here in Washington, the update came that behind that tarp that's now in front of the Kennedy Center, workers have taken down the president's name from all physical signage of the building and grounds.
7: ABC's Stephen Portnoy. It was part of a larger renovation effort the president had been pushing for. He's now abandoned that plan after a federal judge ruled he'd need to get congressional approval first. And a series of UFC fights in the Octagon are set to go forward tomorrow outside the White House.
10: This is basically being treated by the Department of Homeland Security like a Super Bowl level event. So the actual fight itself is only open to about 4,000 people. That's by invite only. They will be going through the normal security associated with the White House. For everyone attending this watch party at the Ellipse, that will have TSA level security.
7: ABC's Peter Haralambos. A judge recently rejected a last minute legal effort that tried to block the event from moving forward. 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
12: High pressure continues to build in as we head through the afternoon. Plenty of sunshine, lower humidity than the last couple of days. Temperatures will get up to 85 to 90. Clear skies tonight. Temperatures bottoming out in the middle 60s. Some morning sunshine Sunday. Clouds will increase as we head through the afternoon. Breezy, a little bit more humid, high in the middle to upper 80s. Cold front moves through Sunday night. Plenty of clouds. A few showers and thunderstorms will accompany the front. It'll be breezy. Temperatures will drop into the lower lower to middle 60s. Heading into Monday, the front moves offshore early in the morning, then high pressure builds in. Some lingering clouds early, then skies will become partly to mostly sunny. It'll be breezy, not as humid. Temperatures will get up into the lower to middle 80s. I'm Scott Kaplan with your Bloomberg 3-day forecast. 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
7: Elon Musk became the world's first trillionaire yesterday after his company SpaceX went public. Alexander Morris is the CEO of FM Investments and has this advice for investors.
13: If you look at this versus Tesla versus some of these other companies, this is the kind of thing that you probably want to buy a few shares of, put in the back of your portfolio and utterly forget about for a decade. And then in a decade be either pleasantly surprised or modestly disappointed, but not the type of thing you should look at every day. Tesla investors learned that's a really volatile game.
7: SpaceX is allowing 30% of its shares to go to retail investors. That's more than usual for an IPO like this. It means that everyday traders can own more of the $2 trillion company, but they also take on more risk. A tent collapse amid a round of severe weather in rural Virginia last night has left one person dead and 22 others hurt. It's all happening outside East Lake Church in Bedford County. Acting Fire and Rescue Chief Abby Johnston speaking on WSET.
14: The folks that observed it that were on scene indicated that when the high winds came through, very quickly the tent just catastrophically failed.
7: The large tent event was up for a 20th anniversary celebration at the church, capacity 1,500 there. Johnston says the tent was properly secured. New Yorkers are preparing for gridlock as soccer fans make their way to the World Cup match between Brazil and Morocco today in New Jersey. I'm Mike Dubusky, ABC News.
15: And I'm Monica Ricks in the Bloomberg newsroom. Here are some of the stories we're watching. SpaceX ended its first day on the stock market at $2.1 trillion, making it one of the world's most valuable public companies and handing buyers of its IPO a 19% return. DataTrek research co-founder Nick Colas says it's a big bet on Elon Musk.
16: This is a very expensive stock relative to any rational measure of value. But we're talking about Elon Musk, who has a tremendous track record of not just success, but convincing people that success is durable.
15: The IPO makes Musk the world's first trillionaire. He's now three times richer than his closest rival. Oil dropped 3% to end the week, and gas is a little cheaper this morning on hopes for a peace agreement with Iran. For now, though, Energy Secretary Chris Wright tells us roughly 7 million barrels of daily oil and fuel shipments are flowing through the Strait of Hormuz. That's about half the volume left stranded at the start of this war.
17: Shortly after an agreement is reached, you'll see free flow of traffic of all products out of the Gulf or whatever. You'll see that. Either way, if there is no deal with Iran, eventually we would restore that militarily full flow as well.
15: Wright tells Bloomberg the U.S. will fully reopen the waterway with or without Iran's help, but the two sides may sign a deal on the sidelines of the G7 summit next week. Some of the biggest names in tech will be there. We get more on that from Bloomberg's Nathan Hager.
18: OpenAI's Sam Altman, Anthropic CEO Dario Amodei, Google DeepMind co-founder Demis Hassabis. Those are just some of the AI leaders attending the G7 leaders gathering. The world's largest economies have expressed interest in learning more about the opportunities and threats posed by AI. This is also a rare opportunity for the fiercest competitors in the space to come together and discuss common goals. In Washington, I'm Nathan Hager, Bloomberg Radio.
15: Artificial intelligence giant Anthropic took its latest AI models offline overnight to comply with a directive from the Trump administration to prevent their use by foreign nationals. The company had just released Fable 5 this week. It was a limited version of Mythos, which the company had widely held back due to cybersecurity fears. And the Justice Department has cleared the way for Paramount Skydance to buy Warner Brothers Discovery. It closed its antitrust probe yesterday, saying the deal isn't likely to hurt competition. Global news 24 hours a day and whenever you want it with Bloomberg News Now. I'm Monica Ricks, and this is Bloomberg.
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25: 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They have never said this case should never have been brought in the first place.
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26: Welcome to the weekend edition of Bloomberg Law. I'm Amy Morris in for June Grosso. June is off this week. Coming up this hour, how Amazon is using a special program to decide the fate of sellers with very little oversight. We'll also take a look at how lawyers and others in the legal system are using and sometimes abusing artificial intelligence. All of that on the way on Bloomberg Law. But first, we start with a roundup of the latest headlines in immigration law. Earlier this week, a federal judge struck down President Trump's $100,000 fee for H-1B visas. They're often used by large tech companies to bring in skilled workers from overseas. Joining us now is Leon Fresco, a partner at Holland & Knight. Leon, thank you for taking the time with us today. We want to start with the H-1B visas. The Trump administration has already said that it will appeal that ruling. So what happens now?
27: Well, what happens now is that the case will then now go to the First Circuit Court of Appeals. There's also a case that's happening where we're waiting for a decision from the D.C. Circuit. And this is a decision that was entered into in the District Court of Massachusetts, where there was a lawsuit filed by the state of California and 20 other states saying that there was a $100,000 fee that the Trump administration had placed into the H-1B visa program. The H-1B visa program is a program where employers want to hire skilled workers from abroad, and there's a two-pronged test. The test is, first of all, is the occupation one that requires a specific university or master's or PhD degree in order to perform that job? For instance, for lawyer, that requires a law degree in order to do that job. And then the second prong of the test is, does the person have the degree that's necessary in order to perform that job? And so what the Trump administration did is that they used their same authority that they have under the travel ban, which is an authority to ban people from entering the United States, meaning people from abroad. And what they said was, let's see if we can use this not to ban people who want to come in from abroad on H-1B, but instead say they can only come in if they pay a $100,000 fee. So it'd be like a quasi-ban. So it's a ban unless you do something, which is in this case, pay a $100,000 fee. And so what the 20 states did is they used the Supreme Court precedent that happened in the tariffs litigation, where they said that when the president was imposing these tariffs pursuant to the statutory authority that the president claimed he had, he was actually, in fact, levying a tax that only the Congress could actually levy. The president couldn't actually sort of create a new tariff out of nowhere. And so they said that's what he was doing here. And the District Court of Massachusetts agreed. The District Court said, yes, in fact, this $100,000 fee isn't a ban. The ban could be done because the ban has been approved by the Supreme Court in the context of the original 2017 travel ban that was in the Trump versus Hawaii case. But instead, ban is okay, but a $100,000 fee is not okay because that's actually a tax. And so the tax couldn't be done unless Congress passed it.
26: Okay, there are a lot of immigration-related cases from the Trump administration, many policies that the administration is putting forth that are facing court time. One judge has blocked a series of those policies. They were adopted after the shooting of National Guard members in D.C. last year. Those policies were about holds on work permits and asylum grants, keeping people from being able to work, or at least those permits and grants being stuck in limbo interminably until a judge ruled that that would be illegal as well. Are you finding that there are so many cases and so many things coming up because the Trump administration seems to keep pushing stuff forward that keep facing challenges in court?
27: That is correct. Every week there is a new administrative effort, whether it be a regulation or a policy memo or a proclamation under the INA Section 212F travel ban statute or a pause. So in that case, this was a combination of things. So first, after that shooting near the White House, there was a ban that was issued for over 39 countries for their individuals to come into the United States. But then what the administration tried to do is to say, fine, we know we have the authority to ban people from those 39 countries from entering the United States, again, for the same reason we discussed earlier, which was the original 2017 Trump versus Hawaii travel ban U.S. Supreme Court decision. Let's see if what we can also do is to then ban the internal processing from inside the United States for people with those cases. And so what was happening is, or it continues to happen because this decision hasn't really yet been implemented, so there's going to need to be further litigation here. But what ended up happening is you have a lot of foreign students who are already here from a lot of these countries and a lot of foreign people on other visas like H-1B, the work visa we talked about, or L visas, which is that they were transferred from abroad into the U.S. for specific work. They were already here. There was tens of thousands of people already here. And they've been trying to renew statuses that they have or change from student visa to other worker status applications. And all of those applications have been put on hold. They've simply been tucked into a drawer and nothing has been done. So people finally sued saying, what are you going to do? You can't just have taken all of these people's fees and decided not to do anything with it.
0: Well, exactly, because even as some cases are in appeal, it appears that the administration is finding other ways to go around it. For example, the Department of Homeland Security just this past week said it would be restricting certain immigrants' access to work permits because they would have to demonstrate economic necessity for their employment. Putting more restrictions on allowing immigrants to work in the U.S., regardless of what their status is, it seems almost like whack-a-mole for the court system to try to figure out which case is going where and at what time and who is bringing this one and then which agency is involved with that one.
27: Yeah, correct. It's very complicated. And the fact is, there are many lawsuits having to be filed all throughout the United States because the Supreme Court ended earlier this year the process where you could file one case that would sort of have a nationwide injunction, and then you could then just take that case directly to the Supreme Court. The Supreme Court said you had to file different cases for different parts of the United States, and then those cases would work their way up to the Supreme Court. So what ends up happening is you end up having a slower and also fragmented area where it perhaps in one part of the country something is legal and in another part of the country something is illegal. You see that now, for instance, with regard to whether the administration can detain you and your human body while you are in deportation proceedings. In some circuits, that's allowed, meaning if you are here and you are in a removal proceeding, they can keep you detained without any possibility of bond at all. And in other parts of the country, that's not possible because those circuits have said, no, they have to give you a bond. And so this is the same with the work permit case that you've talked about, which is that the administration is now trying to say to about a million people who currently have work permits that their renewals are going to be taken away unless they can show an economic necessity for their work permit. And that's going to be completely discretionary decision that the agency makes. And so now all of these individuals are going to have to file different lawsuits in different parts of the country unless and until finally one of the cases makes it up to the Supreme Court.
0: Is this such a tangled web that this is probably something the courts are going to still be dealing with even after this Trump administration is done?
27: It obviously will depend who the next president is, but let's say the next president is from a different party than President Trump's party and tries to unwind a lot of the Trump administration's efforts. What you will actually end up seeing is, so yes, some of them will be more easily unwound than others, but then you'll have people from the perspective of President Trump who will sue saying that the unwinding of the efforts that the Trump administration implemented also violate the Administrative Procedure Act. And so all of this is going to be so tangled that it won't just be so easy for some future president to deactivate what President Trump did.
0: What is the bottom line for the courts then? They just have to keep on keeping on through this? Is there any recourse? I mean, can they, I don't know, I don't think Congress can get involved at this point because now this is firmly within the jurisdiction of the courts. But the way you described it, it's not just the Supreme Court and it's not just the state Supreme Courts. It is now down to the different district levels.
27: Well, absolutely. The courts, what I think the best thing that the courts can do in these situations is work through these cases as quickly as possible to try to get people finality on all of these important issues as quickly as possible. Even if that turns the court system into, you know, an immigration focused system, but that is where a lot of the case law and a lot of the memos and a lot of the policies are being focused on. So other administrations have other focuses, but this administration has immigration as a very, very large focus. So that means that a lot of the cases that the courts are going to need to be doing are immigration related. That certainly wasn't what a lot of these Supreme Court justices ever came onto the bench to do, or a lot of these appellate court or district court justices. But now that this is the highest area of regulation that the government is engaging in, they're going to have to move these cases faster. Now, one thing interesting, Congress can actually get involved in fixing a lot of these policies and saying that certain memos can or cannot be done. But the problem is they refuse to sort of get involved in that as part of the appropriations process to say we're going to defund a certain memo or say you can't do a certain policy. And so it'll be interesting to see if the Congress changes hands, will there be more of this attempt for Congress in terms of future appropriations bills to say that they will not fund? Now, here's the problem. They can't say they're not going to fund the Department of Homeland Security because now that's been funded for the remainder of the Trump administration. But perhaps they can say that they won't fund other parts of the government unless certain appropriations memos happen that say, hey, look, you can't just refuse to do immigration applications anymore, or you can't refuse people from certain countries, or you can't refuse to do work permits, that kind of thing. So we'll have to see where the Congress wants to go.
0: Our thanks to Holland and Knight partner Leon Fresco for joining us. Fascinating discussion. Now, up next, we're going to turn to Amazon and a special program designed to protect sellers against copyright infringers and how it could be overstepping a bit. 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I'm Amy Morris in for June Grosso. 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
10: Now, your three-day weather forecast on Bloomberg 92.9.
11: Plenty of sunshine for the afternoon. We'll get up to the middle to upper 80s. Clear tonight, low in the middle 60s. Some morning sun, then increasing clouds. Breezy, humid Sunday, high 85 to 90. Few showers and thunderstorms Sunday night. Breezy, low in the lower to middle 60s. Clearing, breezy, not as humid Monday, high in the lower to middle 80s. I'm Scott Kaplan with your three-day forecast on Bloomberg 92.9.
12: And I'm Monica Ricks in the Bloomberg newsroom. Here are some of the stories we're watching. President Trump says a deal with Iran to reopen the Strait of Hormuz is scheduled to be signed tomorrow. He just posted that news on social media following Pakistan's announcement that both sides were working on finalizing an agreement aimed at ending the war. Bloomberg's Laura Davison.
13: I want to note that what the actual contours of this deal and what could be signed is still quite uncertain. You know, Iran has talked about, you know, the parts of a deal that they're interested in, things like having their assets unfrozen or sanctions relief, while the U.S. has been focusing on reopening the Strait.
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12: The Kennedy Center confirms President Trump's name has officially been scrubbed from its facade hours after.
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12: Court ordered deadline to clear his name from the building. Officials had requested more time due to thunderstorms. And tomorrow's big UFC event on the White House lawn is set to go on as scheduled. Bloomberg's Amy Morris reports from Washington.
0: A federal judge refused to stop the White House from staging a UFC show on the South Lawn this weekend. The judge ruled the plaintiffs don't have legal standing to challenge the event and failed to prove that they would suffer irreparable harm. The plaintiffs argued the president's administration is illegally granting the UFC an extraordinary business opportunity. The event, called UFC Freedom 250, is a privately organized for-profit business venture with VIP packages costing millions of dollars. In Washington, Amy Morris, Bloomberg Radio.
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0: Thank you for listening to the weekend edition of Bloomberg Law. I'm Amy Morris in for June Grosso. Amazon has a special program that's designed to quickly weed out sellers that violate. In for June Grosso. Amazon has a special program that's designed to quickly weed out sellers that violate patent law and maybe ripping off other legitimate sellers. But Amazon's size as the largest online retailer and the last.
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0: Okay, so is it an actual court with all the rights and responsibilities and the legal that goes along with it, or does it just work like that? Like, how does this work?
33: There is an neutral evaluator, is what Amazon calls it, who serves as the judge over these proceedings. It's an attorney that does not work at Amazon. They work at outside firms, and Amazon selects them and assigns them to cases. And it is very similar to a court. Each party files briefs. They do not exchange evidence, though. And like I said earlier, the defendants are very limited in what defenses they can present. So that is different from what would happen in a district court case. And it moves extremely quickly. These decisions are usually issued within a matter of weeks, whereas a case in federal court usually takes years for patent infringement allegations.
0: Is that why the participants may be more inclined to use?
4: I feel like I'm getting robbed when I bet the finals on a sports book.
8: Dude, delete that app. You need to be using Polymarket.
4: Polymarket?
8: Polymarket is a prediction market, not a sports book. You trade against other fans, not the house. That means more money for you and less for greedy sports books.
4: Even during the finals?
8: Especially during the finals. You can even trade on whether Trump or Chalamet will attend the games.
4: No way. 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
33: That their quasi-judges issue are not public.
0: Right. That was another point that you made in your piece, is that the secrecy is pretty ripe. No public documents. You don't even know who the judges are when you enter this system. It also seems like it automatically favors the rights owner without really considering the story behind the alleged infringer. Because as you mentioned, there's only so much evidence that the defendant can present. Is that correct?
33: Yes, the patent owners walk into these proceedings with huge leverage. One, because they know that the risk for the accused infringer is potentially losing their business if all of their products are taken down. And two, they know that the accused seller can't argue that their patents are invalid, which is often a big argument that comes up in federal court cases. And the parties do know, once a judge is assigned to their case, the parties are informed of who that is. But Amazon does not disclose who those judges are to the public. And the only reason we were able to get these documents is because parties that were either trying to avoid the Amazon process or were upset with the decision that it handed down filed these documents as exhibits once they moved the fight to federal court.
0: Because this is all in the Amazon ecosystem and in the Amazon bubble, is this legal? I mean, they can do this because it's their house, right?
33: Yes, they're policing their own platform. There are other large retailers that have IP complaint systems that patent owners can also use. Walmart has one. I believe eBay has one. But those don't appear to create a court, a mini court system if you want to call it that. They don't hire outside attorneys to serve as evaluators. I don't believe the parties exchange briefs like they would in court. They're much different than what Amazon has created here.
0: You go into a case between Latchet and RV Lock, and these are folks who make locks for recreational vehicles. And RV Lock accused Latchet of infringing on their product, and they went to this case, when they went to this through this process with Amazon, and Latchet lost. Yes. Is there recourse beyond that? I mean, at that point, can they take it to a regular court? Is there an appeals process within Amazon?
33: There is not an appeals process within Amazon, but Amazon has made it clear that if a party receives a conflicting decision, either from a federal court or from the patent office, that they will respect that decision. And I believe one of Amazon's vice presidents has testified at a congressional hearing about this and said, you know, we are aware that our decisions don't hold up like a federal court decision would. So we respect those if they conflict with the decision we've issued.
0: So then the onus is on the defendant to come up with the money and the time and the lawyers to go to a regular court and then take all of the time that may not that they may not have, then they certainly didn't have when they went into the patent evaluation express. That's why they went the Amazon route, because it's cheaper and faster.
33: Yes. And if they even do go to federal court and decide to go that route, they know that they're losing money every single day that these products are down. I mean, one seller who had their products delisted said they were losing upwards of $70,000 per day. So even if a party does want to take this bite to federal court, if they're upset with the Amazon decision, they know that's going to be a huge financial investment, and they're not receiving the revenue that they're used to from Amazon because their products are gone, which is why many parties appear to just settle these cases. They understand the huge threat of their products being delisted and come to the decision that it's probably cheaper to pay up than maybe fight a patent that they strongly believe is invalid.
0: So they have the option then of settling, and they can still remain listed?
33: Yes. That is one of the options that Amazon provides. If a complaint is filed, if the parties work it out amongst themselves, then the patent owner can retract the complaint. But again, they only have 3 weeks to do that.
0: So what's the bottom line here? What is, are other attorneys kind of getting involved in this and kind of and red flagging it? And hey, wait a second, let's see if there's a better way to do the system.
33: I mean, many attorneys are definitely concerned that so many infringement decisions are being made by a quasi court with no oversight whatsoever. A good amount of attorneys I spoke to said that they caution their clients about opting into the Amazon court because, again, they don't know who these judges are until they're assigned. They may not have a background in the specific technical area that their products are within. There's no appeals process within Amazon. So they're very wary about it, but they do acknowledge why it's so enticing with the speed and price.

0: A deep dive on the pros and cons of AI adoption in the legal world. I'm Amy Morris, in for June Grasso. This is Bloomberg.
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6: ABC News, I'm Mike Dubusky. President Trump now says Iran is scheduled to sign on to a memorandum of understanding with the U.S., the first step in the latest effort to bring an end to the war. ABC News senior White House correspondent Selena Wang.
7: The senior administration official says if Iran holds up their end of the bargain, they'll get relief from crushing economic pressure and reintegrate into the global economy. That could include relief from U.S. sanctions and $24 billion in frozen Iranian assets.
6: President Trump says the Iranians are scheduled to sign on to the memorandum tomorrow, but earlier today, an Iranian spokesperson said a signing will not be tomorrow. A UFC event will move forward at the White House tomorrow, meant to be part of the celebrations around the country's 250th anniversary. Yesterday, a judge tossed out a legal challenge to the event. That lawsuit said the event is deeply corrupt, using public land to benefit President Trump and his allies. This is ABC News.
8: And I'm Ed Kalenge in the Bloomberg Newsroom. Here are some of the stories we're watching. Elon Musk is spending this Saturday as the world's first trillionaire. After SpaceX hit the NASDAQ for its long-awaited IPO, the largest in history at $2.1 trillion. Bloomberg Tech co-host Ed Ludlow says it's a big bet on Musk.
9: They need money to fund a bit of a pivot in the business, which is they're going from launching satellites for customers in the private sector and the government and a Starlink satellite constellation themselves. You basically can get very good Wi-Fi that instead of coming from terrestrial cables and beamed to you via a box, comes from a satellite. Great business, working really well. Their future looks so different.
8: Bloomberg's Ed Ludlow on Bloomberg This Weekend. SpaceX stock closed 19% higher on Friday at $160 a share. Wall Street wrapped up the week with gains for stocks. We get that story from Bloomberg's Charlie Pellett.
10: The S&P 500 index was up this week by 0.7% with hopes for a diplomatic breakthrough to end the war in Iran, lifting stocks as U.S. oil declined to settle below $85 a barrel. The U.S. said an interim peace deal that reopens the Strait of Hormuz and ends Iran's nuclear weapons ambitions looks increasingly likely and could be signed within days. Also giving a lift to sentiment was the SpaceX IPO. This week, the NASDAQ 100 index gained 2.3%, while the Dow this week was up by 0.7%. In New York, Charlie Pellett, Bloomberg Radio.
8: The information reports Amazon CEO Andy Jassy was among the tech leaders who raised concerns to senior Trump administration officials this week about security risks in Anthropic's most advanced models. The calls between the head of Amazon, one of Anthropic's biggest investors and vendors, and the officials in the last few days helped trigger the Trump administration's new export restrictions

0: on Anthropic's Claude Mythos 5 and Fable 5 models late Friday night, citing national security concerns. The restrictions suspend access to those models to foreign nationals. The information also reports that Anthropic says it disabled access to the models for all customers to comply. Global News, 24 hours a day, and whenever you want it with Bloomberg News Now.
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4: Now, your three-day weather forecast on Bloomberg 92.9.
5: Lots of sunshine for the afternoon. We'll get up into the middle to upper 80s. Clear tonight, low in the middle 60s. Morning sun, then clouds move in Sunday afternoon. Breezy, a little more humid, high 85 to 90. A few showers and thunderstorms Sunday night. Breezy, low in the lower to middle 60s. Clearing, breezy, less humid Monday, high in the lower to middle 80s. I'm Scott Kaplan with your three-day forecast on Bloomberg 92.9.
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25: You're listening to the weekend edition of Bloomberg Law. I'm Amy Morris, in for June Grosso. June will be back next week. The legal world is using artificial intelligence more often, but to mixed results so far. Bloomberg recently reported on two lawyers sanctioned over using AI in a federal case and failing to catch those mistakes. Justin Daniels is a shareholder at Baker Donaldson and focuses on technology and artificial intelligence. He joins us now for a deep dive on how AI is reshaping how lawyers work. Justin, it's a pleasure. Thanks for joining us today. You start your piece saying that when it comes to AI, the legal profession is measuring the wrong thing. What do you mean?
26: Well, everyone is focused on fewer billable hours. Work gets done faster. It's more efficient. And I think they're asking the wrong question.
25: What's the question they should be asking?
26: The question that they should be asking is, how do I leverage AI tools to enhance judgment to lead to better outcomes? I think the key thing is when I do work, like I had a recent opportunity to help a client create a library of AI clauses for their new agentic AI offering, and their clients are in a regulated industry. I was able to leverage AI to create a better work product in less time than if I had no AI tool. But here's the key. If all the client sees is a bill with fewer hours, they don't see what they almost didn't get, which was a work product that isn't as good quality because I leveraged AI to improve my judgment, not substitute it. And that's a really key distinction when we talk about the two lawyers in this case that got sanctioned in a court case.
25: I want to get us some clarity on that. Of course, AI can be used to enhance a judgment and not substitute a judgment. That makes perfect sense. Where is the risk that those two might become conflated? It seems like it would be clear for an attorney to say, this is not my brain. This is just helping my brain do a better job.
26: So I think where this is coming up, and in litigation is a great example, because let's step back and look at that process. Mm-hmm. When you're in litigation and you have to file court briefs with a court, the court is the umpire. So you necessarily have a human in the loop being the court to review all of what's filed with it to ensure authenticity, accuracy, and that these arguments and these court cases are truthful. So now lawyers and law firms have to have processes in place to make sure that if you're going to leverage AI, that you're going behind the AI to make sure that they don't hallucinate court sites or they don't hallucinate rulings. Because if you don't do that, you have an actual umpire, the court, who is going to fact check because it's the role that they play. And so I think what's happening here is when you hear about these sanctions in these court cases, the real issue is the governance over the process to produce the briefs or whatever it is that's getting filed with this neutral umpire. I have a different set of issues as a corporate M&A and tech practitioner. So when I use this, I don't necessarily have that court as an umpire. I really need to be doing that myself because the client may not know enough to be able to check, and candidly, they're relying on me to do it. So I'm dealing with a different set of circumstances, but the reason you see it come up in the context of these court cases is because you're in a system where the court is playing the role of this neutral umpire, ensuring veracity and authenticity of what's put before it.
0: Do attorneys have to disclose to either the court or their client that they're using AI?
26: So I think the answer to that is a lot of particularly enterprise organizations may have outside counsel guidelines that require it. But I also have other clients of mine who say, whether you use AI or not, my expectation is you're giving me accurate, thought through work product, because ultimately it's the lawyer's job to be providing competent representation. And with our ethics rules, you know, we're supposed to be leveraging technology, but we're supposed to be doing it in a way that conforms to our ethical obligations of competence. So the answer to your question is, yes, some organizations have guidelines where they want it disclosed, but I've seen plenty of instances where they're like, hey, you have ethical obligations whether you use AI or not. I expect the work product to be consistent with your ethical...
0: Some attorneys, I don't want to use the word lazy, but not quite as diligent as if they were doing the work themselves.
26: I think that's a fair characterization, because the opportunity with AI is... it's so confidently wrong sometimes, and if you're under time pressure, people might rely on it. To me, it's no different than when, and if you're under time pressure, people might rely on it. To me, it's no different than when I'm doing a deal and we're going to wire, and I'm like, we are not wiring until we confirm the wire instructions, we call somebody. But when you're under the pressure of a deal, or maybe you get hallucinations and you get courts who are now sanctioning lawyers for it.
0: Explain hallucinations when you use it in that context.
26: So here's what I think people need to know. The best way to describe artificial intelligence at a, you know, understandable level is it is insanely good at a, you know, understandable level is it is insanely good at pattern matching. It is great at predicting connections between words, paragraphs, documents, but you don't want to confuse probabilities with certainties. So AI is designed to try to be helpful. So I've had instances where AI will tell me, hey, in this negotiation, negligence is fine. That's a good standard. But I know in my experience as a lawyer, in most commercial transactions, it is not. And so because of the way that AI is built, and they're trying to do better, hallucinations are inherent in its design because it's ultimately based on probabilities, which are never certainties. So you're always going to have that kind of area of uncertainty, which is where the lawyer's judgment becomes so important.
0: It sounds almost as though if you use AI, you got to be even more on your toes than if you were just doing all of the work yourself without the AI.
26: I look at it as, how can I use AI as a decision support tool to enhance my judgment? Because ultimately, I think that's what clients are paying for.
0: Sure.
26: So what that means is I have to have the ability to ingest all the information that the AI is providing and be able to honestly evaluate it and push back where necessary. And I think that's the area where we as a profession, law firms, lawyers, in-house counsel and others, it's a real struggle. In my view, we're in like a Steve Jobs moment when it comes to clients.
0: What sort of safeguards, though, are in place? You talked about the ethics, you talked about the mm-hmm. client expectation, you talked about the court's role, but what sort mm-hmm. of hardcore safeguards are in place, guardrails that are there to protect the legal profession and the clients where AI may be involved?
26: So when we talk about those guardrails, I think what you're really talking about is, what is your AI governance program? Mm. One of the things I've seen consistently amongst the different clients that I work with and I'm out talking to at conferences is there have been such a pressure to deploy AI systems that this entire conversation around AI governance, where's the IP, where's the data, privacy, security, that conversation didn't really happen. So now you've got all this stuff going on, and now you're trying to build your AI governance while the AI plane is in flight. But those are your guardrails, because let's talk about, you know, my process or a litigator's process.
0: Sure.
26: You have to build into that process, how am I fact-checking the information? How am I making sure these court cases are legitimate? It may be they create AI tools that will do that. But where we're at now, that's where the human has to be in the loop. To me, that is the key part of the AI governance. So everything that AI helps create in support of my practice, I'm reading it. I'm using it in areas where I already have a good level of expertise. Like, nobody wants to hire me to do depositions, so I would never think to use AI for that purpose. I try to keep to things that I have a level of expertise so that I'm the human in the loop who can evaluate that output.
0: Where would it be appropriate then to use the AI?
26: So in my practice, I negotiate for a living. And so what I ended up doing, and we use Harvey, so that's our approved AI tool. I built my own AI negotiation agent. And so what that does is I stress test before I ever step into the room to negotiate the issue, the expected arguments of the other side, surfacing motivation that might be seen or unseen, and then tailoring the negotiation framing I'm going to use to the personality of my counterparty. You know, everyone has a different kind of way they like to negotiate. And so it allows me to stress test that. So as I said before, AI is enhancing my judgment so that I can negotiate better and get a better outcome than had I not been able to stress test and have this tool to help me be so much better prepared.
0: Is this an example of the legal industry or the legal profession now in a position trying to catch up with the technology? You sort of used the analogy of building the plane in the air while you're flying it.
26: I think what's happened is chat came out in November of 2022, and now we're talking here in June of 2026. It's just 4 years. I mean, it's like going to college. And in my mind, where the technology is becoming so disruptive is it's taking tasks like doing legal research or drafting a memo that used to take hours and days, and now it's minutes and hours.
0: Wow.
26: So to me, it's kind of making the legal profession reflect, how do we add value? How do clients perceive that? And that's a real issue that we're really struggling with, because in private practice, you know, you have the billable hour. And what does that really measure? It measures how long it took you to do something. It doesn't necessarily measure the quality of the output. And if you've got AI that now helps you do a better work product in less time, that measurement doesn't really apply anymore. So then how are you going to show clients the Steve Jobs moment, show them the value that you are creating by making better decisions because you've been enabled by AI tools that enhance judgment, not substitute for it? That to me is the key distinction.
0: Our thanks to Justin Daniels for joining us. He is a shareholder at Baker Donaldson. You can read Justin's piece on the Bloomberg Terminal. That does it for this edition of Bloomberg Law. I'm Amy Morris in for June Grosso. Stay with us. Today's top stories and global business headlines are coming up right now.

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0: Coming up, the latest market-moving headlines from Bloomberg. 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
2: From ABC News, I'm Mike Dubusky. The U.S. and Iran are inching towards peace, with both sides potentially signing a memorandum of understanding in the coming days. ABC News senior White House correspondent Selena Wang has what this new agreement entails.
3: The senior administration official says if Iran holds up their end of the bargain, they'll get relief from crushing economic pressure and reintegrate into the global economy. Trump says Iran will promise never to build or obtain a nuclear weapon, but that promise is not new. In fact, it was in the very first paragraph of the nuclear deal negotiated under President Obama, a deal that Trump tore up and still repeatedly criticizes to this day. Selena Wang, ABC News, the White House.
2: Questions remain around timing, however, with President Trump saying a signing is scheduled for tomorrow, but an Iranian foreign ministry spokesperson saying earlier today that it will not be tomorrow. The Trump administration says the president's name has been removed from the Kennedy Center in Washington in compliance with multiple rulings. Here's ABC News national correspondent Stephen Portnoy.
4: Staffers of the Kennedy Center, of the National Symphony Orchestra, are basically all in limbo right now. The Washington National Opera is suing, claiming the Kennedy Center owes that company millions of dollars. So it's very much unclear what's going to happen next. But what we seem to be able to say today is that it's no longer the Trump Kennedy Center.
2: Cleanup efforts are underway across the Midwest today. Officials say more than 200 buildings were damaged in just one town, Maryville, in northern Indiana. Diamond Harrison lives there.
5: We have a lot of elder people on the block and a lot of people that live by themselves. But we came together as a community at the end of the night. Everybody was safe, but it definitely, it affected each one of us.
2: The National Weather Service confirms 7 tornadoes touched down in that region as well. 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
6: High pressure continues to build in as we head through the afternoon. Plenty of sunshine, lower humidity than the last couple of days. Temperatures will get up to 85 to 90. Clear skies tonight. Temperatures bottoming out in the middle 60s. Some morning sunshine Sunday. Clouds will increase as we head through the afternoon. Breezy, a little bit more humid, high in the middle to upper 80s. Cold front moves through Sunday night. Plenty of clouds. A few showers and thunderstorms will accompany the front. It'll be breezy. Temperatures will drop into the lower to middle 60s. Heading into Monday, the front moves offshore early in the morning, then high pressure builds in. Some lingering clouds early, then skies will become partly to mostly sunny. It'll be breezy, not as humid. Temperatures will get up into the lower to middle 80s. I'm Scott Kaplan with your Bloomberg three-day forecast. 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
2: The UFC event on the South Lawn of the White House will move forward tomorrow after a judge tossed out a lawsuit looking to stop those fights from happening. ABC's Olivia Rubin has more.
7: A weekend full of events will kick off with the main event on Sunday night, when the White House says about 4,000 private guests will watch a series of matches. They say more than 100,000 eager viewers are set to watch nearby from the Ellipse. Now, this unprecedented event is put on by UFC and Dana White, a longtime friend and political supporter of the president, to the tune of $60 million. President Trump says it's totally free, but it's not clear how much it's costing taxpayers and security.
2: Weigh-ins have been happening at the Lincoln Memorial. World Cup fever spreads after an early victory for Team USA, beating Paraguay 4-1 in Los Angeles yesterday. ABC's Christiane Cordero.
8: The Americans are here.
9: Team USA is flying high at the top of the group. More than 70,000 soccer fans packing SoFi Stadium to witness the first men's World Cup match on U.S. soil in 32 years.
2: Team USA takes on Australia next week. Meanwhile, later today marks the first match on the East Coast, with Brazil playing Morocco in New Jersey. Game 5 of the NBA Finals tips off tonight in San Antonio. The New York Knicks are one win away from their first title in 53 years, leading the Spurs 3-1. I'm Mike Dubusky, ABC News.
10: And I'm Ed Kalenge in the Bloomberg Newsroom. Here are some of the stories we're watching. The Information reports Amazon CEO Andy Jassy was among the tech leaders who raised concerns to senior Trump administration officials this week about security risks in Anthropic's most advanced models. The calls between the head of Amazon, one of Anthropic's biggest investors and vendors, and the officials in the last few days helped trigger the Trump administration's new export restrictions on Anthropic's Claude Mythos 5 and Fable 5 models late Friday night, citing national security concerns. The restrictions suspend access to those models to foreign nationals. Anthropic said it disabled access to the models for all customers to comply. A fix to the screwworm outbreak affecting cattle in the U.S. is still a year away. Bloomberg's Monica Ricks has details.
11: New World screwworm has been detected in six cattle so far in Texas, but a facility that breeds sterile flies, which would be a key tool in helping to suppress it, won't be operational until November of 2027. That's raising alarms at how far the parasite could spread at a difficult time for the cattle industry, as drought and high production costs continue culling a shrinking herd. Right now, the U.S. only has a fraction of the sterile flies it needs to mount an effective response. A facility in Panama and another plant in Mexico are expected to come online soon. Monica Ricks, Bloomberg Radio.
10: Canadian Prime Minister Mark Carney says Trump administration officials have been clear that they don't want to trigger a vote in Congress by changing the fundamental architecture of the North American Free Trade Deal. Carney said the three countries in the United States-Mexico-Canada agreement are currently holding separate bilateral talks on a variety of trade irritants, in part because no side wants to make sweeping changes to the existing deal. The Prime Minister said all those discussions are happening in the context of maintaining the foundation of USMCA, which President Trump negotiated and which was passed by Congress during his first term. Carney told reporters from Ireland, where he's on a visit before heading to the Group of Seven Leaders Summit in France, that if the deal were to be fundamentally changed, then that would have to be approved by the relevant legislatures. Global news 24 hours a day and whenever you want it with Bloomberg News Now. I'm Ed Kalenge, and this is Bloomberg.
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18: 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Elon Musk, on paper, is the world's first ever trillionaire.
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24: You're listening to the Big Take Podcast on Bloomberg Radio. I'm Sarah Holder, and today on the show, part one of an episode about Meta's push to build its largest data center yet in rural Louisiana.
25: All right, Riley Griffin, reporter with Bloomberg News here. I am driving up to northeastern Louisiana, a rural part of the state called Richland Parish. This is cotton land, cotton, corn, soybeans.
24: Riley Griffin typically spends her days in Silicon Valley. She's a tech reporter for Bloomberg. But for the past year, she's been following a story that's brought her to a different corner of the country, a place called Richland Parish in the Louisiana Delta.
25: Gas is cheaper than where I live in San Francisco, that's for sure.
24: Richland Parish is made up of a handful of towns and villages, Rayville, Delhi, Mangum, and some unincorporated land. All told, the parish spans about 550 square miles. It's nearly 12 times the size of San Francisco, but has a population 40 times smaller.
25: I'm driving out here. I'm listening to Tim McGraw.
26: I'm gonna live where the green grass grows.
25: And Lainey Wilson, both of whom are from this area.
24: Richland, like so many agricultural and manufacturing communities around the U.S., has spent decades on the decline. Farmers are struggling to break even. Most kids don't go to college. When they do leave, they often don't come back. Local leaders have been looking for something to revamp the area's economy. an opportunity that would bring new investment to town. And a few years ago, one came knocking.
0: Meta, which owns Facebook and Instagram, has been ramping up spending on artificial intelligence.
24: Meta is worth $1.5 trillion and owns some of the biggest social media brands in the world. But the technology landscape has been changing. AI is everywhere. And by many metrics, Meta has fallen behind.
1: This is an AI arms race.
3: Inside the company called OpenAI.
4: Anthropic is building generative AI, a system that can draft content as if a human made it.
5: Google, OpenAI, and Anthropic, these are known as kind of the frontier of the AI race right now. People don't often mention Meta in the same breath, and that's a problem for the company.
24: Just last month, the company laid off 8,000 workers, 10% of its workforce, as it ramps up spending on AI development and infrastructure. Infrastructure like data centers, which house the chips that power large language models. And Meta CEO Mark Zuckerberg has plans to build one of the biggest data centers in the world, nearly 4,000 acres, the size of about 3,000 football fields. He's calling it Hyperion, after the Greek Titan.
5: Mark Zuckerberg is a man who loves a reference to the classics.
24: It's a project that will take a lot of investment, a lot of energy and water, and a lot of land. Enter Richland Parish.
6: You know, you've heard of Silicon Valley, right? We're the Silicon Bayou.
24: Meta's plans for this rural slice of Louisiana have captured the attention of some of the most powerful people in the world.
7: Look at that. That's the size of Manhattan.
24: But as Meta zeroes in on the parish, residents are grappling with what it could mean to become the epicenter of the company's biggest AI push yet.
27: 20 years from now, AI may be as obsolete as bag phones are today.
28: You know, the math eventually becomes hard math at some point.
29: I don't want it to affect detrimentally our water, nor the price of utilities.
30: We don't fully grasp what's coming.
24: Sarah Holder, and this is The Big Take from Bloomberg News. Today on the show, Richland Parish's bet on a new kind of crop, data. Could Meta's ambitions bring economic salvation? Or will the community trade one uncertain future for another?
31: No more unchecked data centers.
24: When a new data center arrives in an area, the community reaction can sometimes sound like this.
32: We're not buying it. We want them to go away. We don't want to hear all of their sugar-coated promises, which we don't believe.
33: It's a really, really bad deal. We don't get anything for it other than we're losing land, we're losing water, and we're losing air quality.
24: There are about 3,000 active data centers in the U.S. And as the AI boom demands more and more computing resources, their numbers are growing. According to Pew Research Center, 1,500 more data centers are in development right now across the country. These facilities tend to be polarizing. Politicians, activists, and residents near them have called out data centers for hiking local energy bills, draining water resources, making too much noise. Many data center projects have been delayed, canceled, or scaled back after communities opposed them. So some tech companies hoping to build new data centers have started shifting their strategy. They're looking beyond cities and suburbs and prioritizing areas that may not have the best infrastructure, but do have the right attitude.
5: Companies that are building big are looking to these rural regions, but also regions that are demonstrating a willingness to have them.
24: Bloomberg tech reporter Riley Griffin again.
5: There's actually a company I've been chatting with called Hamlet that is selling data to hyperscalers about communities. They're doing red, yellow, green. Is this a good place politically to put your data center? What do we know from town hall meetings about how this community will react to a data center?
24: That reaction is important because for companies competing in the AI race, speed is everything.
5: All these data centers, they want to get them up and running as soon as possible. So any delays, be they from politics and PR or actual permitting, is a huge headline risk that they would like to take off the table.
24: And companies like Meta are putting a lot of resources toward picking places where they can move quickly.
2: Finding a data center site that works for us is like finding a needle in the haystack. Like, you have to look for a lot of combinations of the things that are going to work well.
24: Rachel Peterson runs Meta's data center strategy.
2: We started hearing from Mark directly that he wanted to have a very big cluster, the biggest cluster.
24: What Zuckerberg wanted was a huge cluster of GPUs, graphics processing units, the chips that power AI models. And to hold all those GPUs, Meta would need a very large data center.
2: We were going to put like, you know, a million GPUs in it, and we were going to have this big AI cluster up and running.
5: Each GPU on average costs about $30,000, so that should tell you something. And putting 1 million together is a massive amount.
24: Data centers come with some big energy needs.
5: You also need cooling abilities, so water often, to keep that technology from overheating. You need land. You need continuous land in this case, and a lot of it, and preferably cheap land.
24: So Meta set out to find the right site, the needle in the haystack. 2,000 miles away from Meta HQ, Richland Parish, Louisiana, was stuck in a rut.
5: Rich land, as you can guess by the name, is known for its rich land, its soil born from the silt of the Mississippi.
8: When I was a kid, Rival was known as the white gold capital of the South.
24: That's Scott Franklin, a fourth-generation Richland Parish resident and one of the region's largest landowners. That white gold he's talking about is cotton. For generations, cotton plantations built off enslaved labor were the economic engines of the South. Long after emancipation, cotton crops remained the backbone of Richland Parish's economy. But that economy took a turn.
5: There was the 1927 flood, the Great Flood, which really devastated the region, was a huge natural disaster. It also sent a lot of black sharecroppers who bore the brunt of that devastation out of the region. There was also the Great Depression. And all the while, the agriculture sector is changing, it's modernizing. But when it does, it doesn't bring about more wealth. It really just consolidates wealth into fewer and fewer hands.
8: You know, the old adage of like, if you drive over a pothole, you notice it. If you drive over a pothole every single day, you begin to forget about it. It's kind of that. You know, if you live here, you don't really quite day-to-day see the decline, but it's happened, you know, no question.
24: By the early 2000s, almost 30% of Richland Parish's population lived below the poverty line, and local leaders were trying to revitalize the area, diversify its economy away from just agriculture. Around this time, the state of Louisiana bought a roughly 1,400-acre plot of land that once belonged to Scott's family, hoping to use it to convince a corporation to settle in the area. Economic development officials wanted a company to plant roots on that land, build a manufacturing facility, and commit to bringing 5,000 local jobs. Over the course of two decades, company after company came into town, got the Richland Parish pitch, and then left. Toyota,
8: Caterpillar,
24: John Deere,
8: Jaguar, Hyundai.
24: One former economic development representative named Tana Trischel told Riley she went the extra mile to try and nab business from Mercedes.
9: I courted them for 9 years. I got a new puppy. I named it Mercedes and sent them pictures.
24: But no dice. None of the companies ended up coming to Richland Parish.
8: You go through all that and you get on the mountaintop and you come down. You know, it's a hard fall. And you get this feeling of always the bridesmaid, never the bride. It's not going to happen.
24: That's where Meta came in. In January 2024, Zuckerberg's hunt for a data center site caught the attention of Entergy, a major Louisiana power utility. Its CEO invited some Meta execs to the company's headquarters in New Orleans to make the case for Louisiana. The CEO stressed that the state's government was pro-business and that Louisiana had ample oil and gas reserves. Energy would not be a problem. He remembers telling Meta executives, use all you want, we'll make more. But Meta wanted assurances about more than just power.
5: Speaking with folks at Meta, the willingness of the government to kind of clear the way and be partners to them was also really important.
24: So the state's economic development secretary got to work. Her mandate was clear. This was Richland Parish's shot. Don't miss out on Meta.
10: We huddled in a small table and he said, I need to share something with you. 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
24: 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I'm Sarah Holder, and I spoke with Riley Griffin about Meta's push to build its largest data center yet in rural Louisiana. 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
14: Primary U.S. objectives are to reopen the Strait of Hormuz to maritime traffic and curb Iran's nuclear program. Iran, meanwhile, insists on retaining a degree of control over the waterway and gaining immediate access to its frozen funds, while negotiations over the Islamic Republic's uranium enrichment would take place after the interim deal is signed. Here's Bloomberg's Laura Davison on Bloomberg This Weekend.
17: A senior administration official had a briefing call with reporters yesterday to prep the press for this potential deal, saying that it was possible that 80 to 85% that something could come together over the next couple days, whether that be on Sunday or into next week. I want to note that what the actual contours of this deal and what is being what could be signed is still quite uncertain.
14: Bloomberg's Laura Davison on Saturday's edition of Bloomberg This Weekend. Measles is spreading quickly in the U.S., with the CDC now reporting more than 2,000 confirmed cases. And this on top of Ebola concerns, as visitors from all over the world gather now in North America for the World Cup. Dr. Amesh Adalja is...
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7: You're listening to the Big Take Podcast on Bloomberg Radio. I'm Sarah Holder, and today on the show, part two of an episode about Meta's push to build its largest data center yet in rural Louisiana. So Meta's interest in Richland Parish, Louisiana, was piqued. Conversations with a major state energy utility were underway. NDAs were being signed. And locals like Friday Ellis, the mayor of a nearby city, started clocking new faces around town.
25: And we walked up and hit them with a, y'all ain't from around here, are you?
7: What Mayor Ellis didn't know was they were actually Meta executives who'd come to scout the area and meet with local lawmakers. Lawmakers who are working hard behind the scenes.
10: It just became this everyone pulling on the rope in the same direction. So it was just this massive Louisiana effort.
7: That's Susan Bourgeois. She was named Louisiana's new economic development secretary at the same time Meadow was talking to the state's power utility. And her first big job was to make a deal with Meta. But the clock was ticking. Meta was looking at other states, too.
10: The Meta folks were telling us that they wanted to have their final investment decision by the end of summer.
7: At this point, residents in Richland Parish didn't know this was happening. Not the parish's mayors, not the public. All this deal-making with Meta was going on in secret. And at the state level, lawmakers were already clearing the way to make it happen. For example, Meta wanted a sales tax break on its GPUs.
5: And again, that is because, let me say it for the people in the back, the GPUs, the chips inside the data center, are the most expensive part of a data center build.
10: In order to get a data center in your state, that is an incentive that must exist, and that's a go-no-go.
7: To meet the non-negotiable, the state actually changed Louisiana tax law by working in language about data center tax breaks into an existing rural broadband bill.
10: In politics, that's called hijacking a bill.
7: In June 2024, that bill was signed into law. Meta, or any future tech company trying to build a data center, won't have to pay any sales tax on data center chips or equipment for 20 years, with an additional 10-year renewal option. The government also agreed to change the state's property laws, so Meta could buy that 1,400-acre plot of land in Richland Parish without it first going to a public bid. Was there anyone pushing back on this deal?
5: Well, at this stage, remember, this is all happening behind closed doors under NDAs, people who have signed on to really pave the way for the deal. Over those initial deal-making months, there wasn't really public pushback to be had because the public didn't know.
7: And Louisiana leaders had given Meta assurances that once the public found out, they'd be on board.
10: I remember early on the Meta team asking us, what kind of community pushback are we going to find, or what kind of, you know, pushback are we going to find in the state? And, we, from a Richland Parish perspective, we said, none.
7: By late fall of 2024, the pieces of the deal were in place. And in December, Meta went public. For locals in Richland Parish, it was the first time they learned a data center would land in their backyard.
2: Governor Jeff Landry and Meta officials announced a groundbreaking investment of a $10 billion AI data center Wednesday morning in Rayville.
8: This is something given to me by Mark Zuckerberg.
7: That's President Trump in a cabinet meeting in August 2025. He's holding up a piece of paper with an image printed on it.
8: But look at that. That's the size of Manhattan. So that's superimposed over the island of Manhattan. It takes up a big part of Manhattan.
7: For folks in Louisiana, Trump calling attention to the plan was a big deal.
10: We love having the president talk about us.
9: I mean, you hear just like President Trump talking about that.
11: I think it made us kind of come back to the realization that this is real.
7: Soon, Meta was trying to secure billions of dollars of funding from some of the biggest players on Wall Street to pay for the construction. Speaker of the House Mike Johnson, who represents a chunk of Louisiana, started touting a new vision for his home state.
12: You know, you've heard of Silicon Valley, right? We're the Silicon Bayou. I said trademark it right now, brother. Trademark it right now.
7: But that sort of transformation wouldn't come easy.
13: Life as we know it in Rayville is changing.
24: We don't know what it looks like in 5 years or 10 years.
26: We're in this small rural area, and we're trying to figure it out.
27: Right now, everybody's just segregated. You're either Team Meta or not Team Meta.
28: Now, have you ever been in a small plane?
29: I have not.
28: Okay, so it's a little different experience than being on a jet.
7: Late last year, Riley Griffin got an aerial tour of Richland Parish. She boarded a four-seat propeller plane piloted by a local farmer named Dustin Morris.
28: This morning, we're going to take a little flight in my little Cessna 182, look around Richland Parish, kind of get a bird's eye view and let you see that from there.
5: You see the cotton from above, just fields of white. And then all of a sudden, out of nowhere, there's just this massive dirt pit. And it's 5 miles long and 1 mile wide.
7: That dirt pit is Meta's Hyperion construction site. They broke ground in December 2024. And Meta's ambitions for Hyperion have only grown with time. At first, the company said they'd need 3 natural gas plants to power the project. By March 2026, there were plans to build 10. Once the center is live, its power needs could be enough to fuel the entire city of New York on a winter day. The site itself has also grown. Meta bought even more land, turning its original 1,400-acre plot into almost 4,000 acres. For Dustin, it's a lot of change to reckon with.
28: For years, for my whole life, actually, you know, I bought into the idea that the land was somewhat sacred and that the land was everything. And the production of the commodity, corn, soybeans, rice, cotton, wheat, whatever the commodity is, that was the end goal. And now, you know, I finally come around to the idea that the land is still that, but maybe it's not the commodity. Maybe it's selling it for 20 times more than what it's worth in row crop production. Maybe this is the future, and this is how we secure our family's future. And I don't know, but I have come to grips that it doesn't have to have a growing green plan on it.
7: Already, though, Richland Parish residents are starting to feel the trade-offs of green crops for concrete.
30: Well, there's a lot more traffic.
31: There's a lot of trucks and a lot of dust.
32: There's a rhythm to farming. And if there's a rhythm to construction, I can't find it.
7: Thousands of construction workers have descended on Richland Parish, working around the clock to build the data center. As many as 7,500 are expected overall. In a parish of 20,000 residents, that's a significant population bump. And all those workers need to be fed and housed.
5: There are a lot of food trucks. That's one of the big businesses that have boomed, and new restaurants and the man camps, the RV parks that have cropped up everywhere in a housing-strapped region.
7: Harry Lewis, the mayor of Rayville, says some people in town have given up their jobs for higher-paying ones on the Meta construction site.
8: See, we lost pretty much our whole police department because we pay them $14 and $15 an hour. They go a mile from Rayville and get 20.
7: Nurses are leaving hospitals to do emergency medical work at Hyperion. Meanwhile, local landowners who own property near the site are also trying to cash in. Land that was once going for $2,000 has been listed for $50,000. But the growth they're responding to could be temporary. Local tax assessors and realtors don't know how to gauge how valuable this rich land actually is.
11: It's changed my job because it's a lot of unknown, not knowing the value of things.
7: That's a local realtor, Jason Brunix.
11: And that's scary because you don't want to represent people and you not know what the value is. And, you know, and that's what I've told a lot of people that have called me and, hey, what do you think I need to do? What do you think it's worth? Well, to be quite honest with you, I don't know what it's worth.
7: It's a sentiment that's pretty similar to some of the uncertainty around AI itself, which has companies reporting sky-high valuations and investors trying to get in while it's hot. And where some Richland Parish landowners see opportunity, lifelong residents Floyd and Sheila McDade see the potential for displacement.
0: We happen to live in a world where everyone can't be property owners. But it doesn't mean that they can't be treated with dignity.
1: The people were kind of struggling from the beginning, so they were kind of pushed to have to find somewhere else to stay.
5: Floyd and Sheila McDade are a wonderful couple. Folks who have been very civically involved. Floyd was a principal, and they described to me the effects of this data center differently, right? Floyd came with a note card in his pocket of all the questions that he has. Questions about who's investing in the Meta data center, feeling like that hadn't been communicated, curiosity about who will get the jobs, curiosity about the environmental impacts, just questions about the future.
0: You wish that there had been maybe some level of transparency. Information. If Meta has done this before, you knew these interests were going to be there. What I would have liked is some of that information to be disseminated so that people wouldn't feel like they're being bulldozed over.

0: that has little recourse to resist that change, given the way the agriculture sector has fared. It's about fears of another dying town along the Mississippi Delta, but it's also about putting faith in a data center. But it remains to be seen, will more land be bought? Who will get it? At what price? Will that offer them long-term sustainability or an out from some of the challenges of the agriculture sector? You know, time will tell, and we're telling this story at the beginning of its arc.
1: 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I'm Sarah Holder, and I spoke with Riley Griffin about Meta's push to build its largest data center yet in rural Louisiana. You can hear the rest of the episode on The Big Take, wherever you get your podcasts.
2: 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Coming up, the latest market-moving headlines from Bloomberg. 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
3: ABC News, I'm Mike Dubusky. In a new post on social media, President Trump says his deal with Iran is scheduled to get signed tomorrow, though so far we haven't heard from the Iranians on that new timeline. ABC's Michelle Franzen reports.
4: It's something that's going to get done.
5: On Friday, Iranian state media released a 14-point memorandum of understanding, but Iran says it has not been approved by relevant authorities. And according to Iranian state media, it would not immediately change the country's nuclear ambitions, would not require a transfer of control of the Strait of Hormuz, and would allow Iranian assets frozen by the U.S. to be released.
3: A spokesperson for the Trump administration says the agreement reopens the Strait of Hormuz and leads to the dismantling of the Iranian nuclear program. And around 200,000 people across the Midwest remain without power today after powerful storms, including 7 confirmed tornadoes, blew through that area yesterday. This is ABC News.
6: And I'm Ed Kalenge in the Bloomberg Newsroom. Here are some of the stories we're watching. The Information reports Amazon CEO Andy Jassy was among the tech leaders who raised concerns to senior Trump administration officials this week about security risks in Anthropic's most advanced models. The calls between the head of Amazon, one of Anthropic's biggest investors and vendors, and the officials in the last few days helped trigger the Trump administration's new export restrictions on Anthropic's Claude Mythos 5 and Fable 5 models late Friday night, citing national security concerns. The restrictions suspend access to those models to foreign nationals. Anthropic said it disabled access to the models for all customers to comply. A fix to the screwworm outbreak affecting cattle in the U.S. is still a year away. Bloomberg's Monica Ricks has details.
7: New World screwworm has been detected in 6 cattle so far in Texas, but a facility that breeds sterile flies, which would be a key tool in helping to suppress it, won't be operational until November of 2027. That's raising alarms at how far the parasite could spread at a difficult time for the cattle industry, as drought and high production costs continue culling a shrinking herd. Right now, the U.S. only has a fraction of the sterile flies it needs to mount an effective response. A facility in Panama and another plant in Mexico are expected to come online soon. Monica Ricks, Bloomberg Radio.
6: Canadian Prime Minister Mark Carney says Trump administration officials have been clear that they don't want to trigger a vote in Congress by changing the fundamental architecture of the North American Free Trade Deal. Carney said the 3 countries in the United States-Mexico-Canada agreement are currently holding separate bilateral talks on a variety of trade irritants, in part because no side wants to make sweeping changes to the existing deal. The prime minister said all those discussions are happening in the context of maintaining the foundation of USMCA, which President Trump negotiated and which was passed by Congress during his first term. Carney told reporters from Ireland, where he's on a visit before heading to the Group of 7 leaders summit in France, that if the deal were to be fundamentally changed, then that would have to be approved by the relevant legislatures. Global news 24 hours a day and whenever you want it with Bloomberg News Now. I'm Ed Kalenge, and this.
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2: Now, your three-day weather forecast on Bloomberg 92.9.
3: Plenty of sunshine for the afternoon. We'll get up to the middle to upper 80s. Clear tonight, low in the middle 60s. Some morning sun, then increasing clouds. Breezy, humid Sunday, high 85 to 90. Few showers and thunderstorms Sunday night. Breezy, low in the lower to middle 60s. Clearing, breezy, not as humid Monday, high in the lower to middle 80s. I'm Scott Kaplan with your three-day forecast on Bloomberg 92.9.
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15: Erin Harkless Moore is Director of Investment at Pivotal Ventures, and she says one area she's interested in is the so-called care economy.
16: The care economy is a $648 billion market. That's bigger than the pharmaceutical industry. We're all caregivers at some point in our lives, and we need a more modern system, better technology to support caregivers. So we're investing directly into companies that are innovating at this in this space at the early stage, that are pioneering in areas around the child welfare system as an example.
15: Through Pivotal Ventures, Harkless Moore champions businesses she feels are overlooked, and she believes that smart investment in places like the care economy accelerates social progress for women and people of color. I'm Bloomberg's Justin Milliner on the Black Business Beat.
17: Westwood One Sports presents this World Soccer Update. Striker Flo Balogun called it a dreamy night. Defender Chris Richards said it was surreal. United States showed out in the World Cup opener, the 4-1 win over Paraguay.
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1: 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I'm David Gura. Today on the show, we're talking about ongoing protests in Bolivia, where demonstrators are calling for the resignation of a new president who wants to attract more outside investment. In Bolivia, the political winds have shifted. After almost two decades of socialist rule, the South American country recently elected a centrist president, Rodrigo Paz. Paz celebrated his victory as a win for the whole country. He called for an end to hatred, racism, and division, and a new national unity. The Trump administration welcomed the win, and in President Paz's first 7 months in office, Paz has pledged to make the country more attractive to outside investors who have long been interested in Bolivia's natural resources, including rare earths and lithium. But Paz has gotten off to a bad start with many Bolivians who are struggling to make ends meet. Inflation is hovering around 14%. Bolivia has a massive debt load, and U.S. dollars are scarce. I decided to go to Bolivia because I wanted to see firsthand the changes President Paz is trying to implement. I lived in Bolivia in 2005 when Evo Morales and his movement towards socialism came to power. I set up an interview with President Paz a few weeks ago. We were going to sit down in Bolivia's presidential palace to talk about his agenda. But that morning, our plans were disrupted. Protests engulfed La Paz, and demonstrators had blocked highways across the country. As the day wore on, a group of teachers attacked the education ministry, and mine workers threw dynamite on the city streets. What kicked off these protests was a decision Paz made a few months earlier to get rid of fuel subsidies. The price of gasoline rose sharply, and what really rankled many Bolivians is the government's state-owned supplier provided what came to be called trash gasoline, watered-down fuel that damaged vehicles. After that, frustration built with Paz and with his inability to improve the country's economy faster. On that afternoon in mid-May, police blocked the entrances to the plaza where the presidential palace is located. It took a while, but eventually we got the go-ahead to climb through barricades. We were told to wait in an empty cafe for a call from one of the president's advisors. As the hours ticked by, we heard demonstrators just a few blocks away and explosions. Tear gas hung in the air, along with this central question President Paz is facing. Can he convince investors Bolivia is open for business and Bolivians that business will be good for them? I'm David Gura, and this is The Big Take from Bloomberg News. Today on the show, Bolivia at a crossroads. Can the country's first non-socialist president in two decades deliver on his promises to open up his country to the world, or will mass protests push him out? To transform Bolivia's economy, President Rodrigo Paz wants to harness his country's rich mineral wealth. And the president talks a lot in particular about lithium, an essential component of batteries used for everything from cell phones to electric cars. Bolivia has one of the largest lithium reserves in the world, and a lot of it is located beneath the sprawling Salar de Uyuni. It's a salt flat on a 2-mile-high plateau that is so vast, it's visible from space.
3: We are at 3,650 meters above sea level, my friend.
5: Very high.
3: Very high, very high. It's the largest salt flats on the world, you know?
1: Jose David Valda Belen is a tour guide based in Uyuni.
3: This is the east, the west, north, and south. So the lithium mining just down on the south part of the Salar, yeah.
1: President Paz says that if the country can develop these reserves, it'll improve the economic fortunes of some 12 million Bolivians. But like others who live in this area, Jose is worried about the impact of lithium mining and production. Getting the lithium from underneath this salt flat to a usable form takes a lot of water.
5: Beneath this, there's a layer of water.
3: Layer of water. So the what they do, it's like they build big pots, you know, huge pots. They pump the salty water and displace it and then evaporate it.
5: Okay.
3: But then they need a lot of sweet water or fresh water clean, to wash the mineral.
1: Jose says farmers worry they'll lose access to the water they need.
3: So that means like these dry areas can get more dry, you know? So that will be a big problem for these people.
1: Jose also says people here worry about how mining would impact this singularly beautiful place, which attracts visitors from around the world. More than 1 million people came to Bolivia last year, and they contributed more than $800 million to the country's economy.
3: Because if they mine a lot, this will be destroyed later on. Not now, you know. Not even in 10 years, maybe, you know, 50 years, 60 years in the future, it will destroy.
1: This wasn't the first time I'd been to these salt flats. I studied abroad in Bolivia for 6 months in 2005, and I'd heard similar complaints about who benefits from Bolivia's natural resources. Back then, some politicians were also pushing to mine the country's lithium and harness other natural resources like zinc and natural gas. But of course, this is a story that goes back centuries. Spain tapped the country's rich reserves for hundreds of years when Bolivia was a Spanish colony. And just as old is this distrust among Bolivians that they won't share in the country's mining riches, even though the country's constitution establishes state ownership of all mineral resources for the benefit of the people. Andres Paez Rodriguez, the executive secretary of Bolivia's Federation of Mining Workers, says the country's current mining laws, quote, do what they have always done. They've always been alienating and stripping away lands for a very long time, since well before colonial times, through the colony, independence, and the republic. All of that, state ownership of mines and deep skepticism, mean projects haven't really gotten off the ground.
6: So, no, the country's never been closed for business, right? There's always been foreign investors coming in, and there's always been the ability to do business.
1: Jorge Inchauste is a senior partner at the law firm Dentons. He's based in La Paz. And Inchauste spends a lot of his time working with foreign investors on deals involving Bolivia's natural resources.
7: Would you talk about the hesitancy that investors have had in the past? What gives them pause, or what are the hurdles to getting foreign investors to come into Bolivia?
6: So foreign investors are a little weary and concerned, right, that their rights won't be respected, right, and they won't be able to carry out the project in the terms that they want. One of the main things in some strategic sectors was that you needed to be in an agreement with the government. If the government had too much of a say, right, and you were not in a position to, you know, make your rights upheld, then, of course, that gives everyone pause.
1: President Paz, who was sworn in November, offers investors a new and potentially friendlier face. For the past 20 years, Bolivia had been run by Evo Morales' movement towards socialism. He now lives in a remote compound. But many people here, including President Paz, hold him responsible for the current protests. That is an allegation union leaders have batted back. Sergio Mendoza, who covers Bolivia for Bloomberg, says Morales' leadership has also shaped how Bolivians see the role of government.
8: He accumulated so much power with the mass party movement towards socialism that it became a government and a state that controlled or had a very important role in the economy, becoming practically the only actor in the economy, the only or the most important actor to give employment and to control different organizations, to control justice, Congress, of course, government and local governments too, and even different organizations.
1: Sergio says that in the protests against the government now, unions are taking a hard line. They're not looking for talks, but demanding Paz's resignation.
8: So they made an alliance to fight together and not negotiate with the government from their own side, but fight together until Rodrigo Paz resign. They say it's for us that this government is in power. We support them, and it's on us if they continue or not.
1: And as I saw when I was in La Paz a few weeks ago, their most powerful means of protest is the blockade.
8: We have been blockaded always, almost like there were reports from private organizations that saying in 1 year we had more than 200 blockades, you know, like almost one per day.
1: Sergio says blockades or bloqueos are a protest tactic that dates back centuries.
8: It's a historically practiced and very efficient practice. And basically is that communities are very, very well organized under groups all over Bolivia. And they organize to blockade the roads that connect different departments, different cities, and even Bolivia to other countries, to our neighbors like Chile, Argentina, Brazil, Peru. So they blockade them. They are very well organized. They put stones, they put different objects. And yeah, it's very efficient because soon has a sector start to blockade the government, pay attention to them.
1: But he says the protests that are happening now are in many ways unique.
8: It's different in that people are exhausted of this kind of measure and protest. Exhausted because also these groups that are protesting now and advocating are related with the previous administration, with Evo Morales, that also conducted the country to this economic crisis. It's different too because we are seeing that these blockades are lasting a lot, like a long time. It's more than a month. I would say it's different in the way that the government is administrating this conflict. There are a lot of critics. They are criticizing the government because apparently they are not doing anything. They are just calling for conversations. And people are suffering, people are tired, people are dying on the roads. We are going to see in the next days probably if they are going to declare a state of emergency. But it's also different in the way that we don't know what exactly is the government is going to do.
1: Back in La Paz, I waited in the cafe with Sergio and our crew for that interview with President Paz. But just before midnight, one of the president's advisors told us he'd have to postpone. Talks with the mine workers were still going on and would continue in the coming days. So we packed up our gear, and a few hours later, we headed back to New York. But that wouldn't be the last we heard from President Paz. A week after my team left Bolivia, we had a chance to connect remotely with President Rodrigo Paz. He and I spoke as protests continued to snarl the country, and blockades across Bolivia led to shortages of food and gas and medical supplies. This has been the Big Take podcast on Bloomberg Radio. I'm David Gura, and I spoke with Bolivia's President Rodrigo Paz after a recent reporting trip to the country. You can hear the rest of the episode on the Big Take wherever you get your podcasts.
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10: From ABC News, Mike Tabusky. Both U.S. and Iranian officials are indicating they will sign on to a memorandum of understanding soon, intended to temporarily quell the fighting in the Middle East. Former Deputy Commander of U.S. Central Command Robert Harward.
12: Objected by the president is to get commerce going through the Straits of Hormuz, and that this agreement accomplishes that. But the broader objectives are going to take time, and that's what that 60 days is meant to work through.
10: The Department of Justice now says the Trump administration has complied with an order to remove the president's name from the Kennedy Center. The Foreign Intelligence Surveillance Act expired overnight. Former Homeland Security official Elizabeth Newman says FISA was passed in the wake of 9/11.
24: It allows the U.S. government to collect electronic communications, so emails, texts, phone calls, internet activity, with an explicit purpose of targeting non-U.S. persons, people located outside the United States, but without having to obtain an individual warrant.
10: Democrats holding off on renewing that surveillance measure, saying President Trump's pick to lead the Department of National Intelligence, Bill Pulte, is too inexperienced. Since then, the president put forward another nominee, but lawmakers were already on recess. Tomorrow evening, a series of UFC fights will take place on the North Lawn of the White House, part of the Trump administration's celebrations marking 250 years of the United States. ABC's Peter Haralambos has what the threat environment looks like.
25: There are no known credible threats, but law enforcement is still taking seriously the idea of a potential homegrown or foreign extremist targeting this event. On top of that, there are concerns about soft targets nearby, such as these public events on the National Mall and public transportation stations.
10: Yesterday, a judge tossed out a last-minute lawsuit that had been aimed at stopping those fights from moving forward. 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
11: High pressure continues to build in as we head through the afternoon. Plenty of sunshine, lower humidity than the last couple of days. Temperatures will get up to 85 to 90. Clear skies tonight. Temperatures bottoming out in the middle 60s. Some morning sunshine Sunday. Clouds will increase as we head through the afternoon. Breezy, a little bit more humid, high in the middle to upper 80s. Cold front moves through Sunday night. Plenty of clouds. A few showers and thunderstorms will accompany the front. It'll be breezy. Temperatures will drop into the lower to middle 60s. Heading into Monday, the front moves offshore early in the morning, then high pressure builds in. Some lingering clouds early, then skies will become partly to mostly sunny. It'll be breezy, not as humid. Temperatures will get up into the lower to middle 80s. I'm Scott Kaplan with your Bloomberg three-day forecast. Now back to the latest headlines from ABC News.
10: SpaceX is now a publicly traded company, filing its hotly anticipated IPO yesterday. Quickly, the stock soared past its initial share price of over $135, making SpaceX a $2 trillion company at one point, and its owner, Elon Musk, the world's first trillionaire. If you're not invested, executive compensation expert Paul Hodgson says there's still a good chance the company is part of your 401k.
13: If you have a 401k, generally, at least some of that is invested in the S&P 500 or the NASDAQ Stock Exchange Index. So unless you elect to have that stock excluded from your investment, you're going to be exposed to it.
10: SpaceX is a private spaceflight company with ambitions to establish colonies on other planets, but it's also an artificial intelligence company, acquiring XAI earlier this year. A major recall affecting a variety of Ford vehicles made between 2010 and 2017. ABC's Chuck Sievertson.
14: Ford is recalling more than 225,000 Focus models over a valve malfunction that could cause the engine to stall unexpectedly while being driven, increasing the risk of a crash. According to the recall report from the National Highway Traffic Safety Administration, Ford Motors had previously issued a recall for this defect, but repairs were either not completed or were performed incorrectly.
10: And game five of the NBA Finals tips off tonight in San Antonio. The New York Knicks need just one more win to clinch it over the San Antonio Spurs. Mike Dubusky, ABC News.
15: And I'm Ed Kalenge in the Bloomberg Newsroom. Here are some of the stories we're watching. Elon Musk is spending this Saturday as the world's first trillionaire. After SpaceX hit the NASDAQ for its long-awaited IPO, the largest in history at $2.1 trillion. Bloomberg Tech co-host Ed Ludlow says it's a big bet on Musk.
16: They need money to fund a bit of a pivot in the business, which is they're going from launching satellites for customers in the private sector and the government and a Starlink satellite constellation themselves. You basically can get very good Wi-Fi that instead of coming from terrestrial cables and beamed to you via a box, comes from a satellite. Great business, working really well. Their future looks so different.
15: Bloomberg's Ed Ludlow on Bloomberg This Weekend. SpaceX stock closed 19% higher on Friday at $160 a share. Wall Street wrapped up the week with gains for stocks. We get that story from Bloomberg's Charlie Pellett.
17: The S&P 500 index was up this week by 0.7% with hopes for a diplomatic breakthrough to end the war in Iran, lifting stocks as U.S. oil declined to settle below $85 a barrel. The U.S. said an interim peace deal that reopens the Strait of Hormuz and ends Iran's nuclear weapons ambitions looks increasingly likely and could be signed within days. Also giving a lift to sentiment was the SpaceX IPO. This week, the NASDAQ 100 index gained 2.3%, while the Dow this week was up by 0.7%. In New York, Charlie Pellett, Bloomberg Radio.
15: The information reports Amazon CEO Andy Jassy was among the tech leaders who raised concerns to senior Trump administration officials this week about security risks in Anthropic's most advanced models. Calls between the head of Amazon, one of Anthropic's biggest investors and vendors, and the officials in the last few days helped trigger the Trump administration's new export restrictions on Anthropic's Claude Mythos 5 and Fable 5 models late Friday night, citing national security concerns. The restrictions suspend access to those models to foreign nationals. The information also reports that Anthropic says it disabled access to the models for all customers to comply. Global news 24 hours a day and whenever you want it with Bloomberg News Now. I'm Ed Kalenge. 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

0: This is Wall Street Week. I'm David Westin, bringing you stories of capitalism. The U.S. government has become a venture capitalist, buying equity in quantum computing companies as a bet on the future. Plus, Google turns to AI in making the biggest changes in its search engine in over 20 years. And the World Cup returns to North America for the first time since 1994, with a lot more teams, a lot more matches, and a lot higher price tag for fans. But we start with the arrival of the mega IPO, led by SpaceX, with Anthropic and OpenAI right behind. What does starting out with a $1 trillion market cap mean for the markets and those of us investing in them? Stephen Ratner is chairman and CEO of Willett Advisors, which invests the personal and philanthropic assets of our founder and majority owner, Michael Bloomberg. Steve, this week we have had the IPO of SpaceX, long awaited, and it's not the only one that appears to be going out at $1 trillion or more. We also have Anthropic, and we have OpenAI. There's a lot of talk about this in the financial press. Is it that big a deal?
1: Oh, yeah. This is extraordinary. I've been in this business for a pretty long time, back in the day when a few hundred million dollars of market cap on an IPO of $50 million was, you know, reasonable. And now look where we are. We've never had companies of this kind of valuation on the day they go public. We've never had this amount of capital being raised at an IPO. It's extraordinary, and perhaps it's a natural part of the evolution of capital markets, but it is still extraordinary.
0: It's also, I would say, relatively concentrated, as much of the stock market has been, actually, in big tech. I mean, it's all tech-related, AI-related. Is that a problem, potentially?
1: People certainly worry about it, the fact that you have such a high percentage of the stock market in a relatively small number of 7 to 10 companies, depending on how you count. I've seen charts showing that if you look back at the dot-com bubble, if you look back at 1929, at some of the other corrections, there was a similar phenomenon. I'm not sure why those two things necessarily should go together. But certainly the world is in love with tech at the moment, and whether that will prove justified or not, time will tell.
0: Are the normal rules of finance suspended when it comes to these? Because, I mean, if you look at things like valuations, I mean, they're really extraordinary. I mean, for example, what they're talking about with SpaceX is really, you're saying like 95 times their trailing revenue, not earnings, revenue.
1: Yeah, I think I absolutely would agree with that. But I would also say that back in the dot-com bubble, we had companies going public, I think, with no revenue or some de minimis amount of revenue. Again, much smaller valuations, much smaller offering sizes. But yes, the valuations very much depend on what you believe is going to happen in the future as opposed to what already happened or what's happening at the moment.
0: When I talk about SpaceX and Anthropic and OpenAI, they're very different in one respect, which is profitability. SpaceX actually has been losing money, making money in some parts, losing money in others. And OpenAI has yet to make money. Anthropic actually is making money. Should that make a difference to investors as they look at these three stocks?
1: Not necessarily. I mean, it's certainly making money now is better than making money somewhere down the road. But an investment decision is essentially looking at the present value of future cash flows. And so if you believe the future cash flows will be there, then the fact that it doesn't make money now is not the end of the world. Obviously, people who invest in private venture capital kinds of things or growth kinds of things are often investing in companies that make no money at that point. Some of them don't even have a business at that point, but you're believing what's going to happen in the future. The problem is that the further down the road the cash flows are going to occur, the positive cash flows, the more uncertainty obviously there is around them, the more you get into questions of what's the right discount rate and how do you really value cash flows that are 5, 6, 7 years out.
0: As an investor looking at these stocks, we have SpaceX, which is a fairly complex creation. I mean, you've got space launch, you've got AI, you've got all sorts of things in there, as opposed to, for example, an Anthropic, which is a cleaner play. Does that make SpaceX more attractive or less attractive?
1: I think you could go either way. I think there are plenty of companies with one line of business that have done fine, and there are other companies with multiple lines of business that have done fine. If you look at SpaceX, the launch business is an excellent business. Musk has done a fantastic job of essentially winning that race, so to speak. If you look at but it's a small business, and it's never going to be a trillion-dollar valuation kind of business. If you look at the Starlink business, he's clearly done a great job with that as well. But again, it's not going to fully justify probably the valuation. And so you have to believe that out there, there's something else. There's an AI business, whether it's data centers in space or Grok actually becoming more viable than it seems to be so far, or something like that.
2: We can't know right now, but as you look at this as an investor, do you wonder where the upside is? I mean, as you know so well, companies are taking a lot longer to go public in general, which means that a lot more of the upside may be before it goes public. And a lot of the growth may be behind you as you go public. Is there a risk in something like a SpaceX that actually the good part's already been realized?
1: Absolutely. Absolutely. There's lots of research that's been done on IPOs. Smaller IPOs of smaller companies tend to not perform as well over in the fullness of time post-IPO. Bigger companies, we obviously, again, have no experience with something of this size, so who knows. You remember when Facebook, now Meta, went public, it was a really messy IPO. The stock traded down. People were bailing out. And now look at it. Google had this weird IPO with their reverse Dutch auction, whatever you want to call it thing. Also a little complicated. Eventually, look where Google is now. But then there's plenty of tombstones out there for the ones, I mean, graveyard kind of tombstones, not celebratory tombstones, for the ones that didn't work out so well.
2: So there's concentration in the big tech AI area. There's also a concentration in the person of Elon Musk. He has 85%, something like that, of the voting control. He also is the CEO, the CTO, and the chairman. What are the risks involved in that as an investor?
1: Well, there's definitely what we call key man risk. This company is a unique creation of Elon Musk. I think he's got a good team. Gwynne Shotwell has a great reputation. He doesn't suffer fools, obviously, so only people who really can produce stay with him. But nonetheless, it's hard to imagine many other people who could have achieved something of this extraordinary magnitude. So I would separate the voting control issue, which we can talk more about, from Elon, the person, actually calling the shots, making the important decisions. That, I think, is critically important. The voting thing, I think, is a different kettle of fish.
2: What do three IPOs, as we're looking at right now, mean for the rest of the marketplace and other investors? I mean, first of all, could there be a slipstream effect where there are other ancillary businesses that serve these businesses that could be brought along in the slipstream?
1: Depends how they go. If they go well, then you will see more of them. It's not completely a coincidence, I don't think, that you haven't seen that many IPOs of these kinds of companies, and they've been staying private for longer. Part of it is the IPO market has not been really robust for a good number of years now. I think it's finally coming out of that. And partly, I think people have not really wanted the hassle of being a public company and like being private. Now, when you need the amounts of capital that these companies need, you really at some point have no choice. And so I think if this goes well, these three, or most of them, I think you will see more of them come out of the venture growth world and into the public markets.
2: One of the things was commented about is the circular nature of some of the transactions going on among these companies. I mean, specifically with SpaceX, they have a deal with Anthropic, right, where Anthropic's paying them a lot of money, I think like $1.25 billion a month, but with a 90-day out. But there are a lot of other circularities among the ownership and the relationships among these companies. Is that a risk?
1: And people go back and they use analogies, again, the dot-com era, when people were doing these contracts for dark fiber, but they were never going to need it, they were never going to use it, it was never going to get built, whatever. I don't think it's that much of a risk here, because fundamentally, what we do know this far is that AI is going to be a game changer. When you look at the pace of revenue growth for the providers of the large language models, I don't think I've ever in my career seen businesses exceed a set of projections by as much as these companies have. More often than not, businesses fall a bit short of your projections, whatever. This has been extraordinary, and the usage, the adoption rate, is unlike any technology, I believe, in history, in terms of how fast it's being used by and how much it's being used by people. So there's a real business at the bottom of this. If Musk wants to use some of his excess data capacity to generate some revenue in the meantime, while he tries to build Grok into a viable LLM, I don't have a problem with that. You just have to, as an investor looks at that, you have to understand what it is you're doing, how long the contracts are, what the repeatability is, and so forth.
2: The dramatic growth that you describe also comes with what I would say is dramatic capital investment. I mean, the CapEx is extraordinary. When does it need to pay off? I mean, at some point, you put all that capital in, you need to get a return on that capital, and given the amount of capital going in, it's got to be a lot of return.
1: Sure. Anthropic is already profitable, and so we can kind of see what this can look like. I'm not going to argue about that. It's an extraordinary amount of capital, and you expect extraordinary returns. But I do believe that AI is a game changer, unlike anything I've seen in my lifetime, in terms of what the impact it could have on business and how business is conducted and how we use technology and things like that.
2: But it must be siphoning capital off from other possible uses of the capital. I mean, is it starving other businesses that could be using capital to good effect?
1: As a matter of corporate finance theory, sure. If you use more of something, the price of it should go up. But you can't find that in the marketplace, I don't think, in terms of where corporate bonds are trading, the ability of these companies to raise capital. And they've mostly been raising equity, it should be noted as well. One of the things we're learning from this period is that the capital markets are deeper and more robust and more fulsome than we probably ever would have imagined.
2: Is this one and done? Will there ever be any series of IPOs like this again at this level of magnitude? We've never seen it before.
1: No, we've never seen it before. But again, I think if you looked at other periods where we had very robust IPO activity, I don't know, when Alibaba went public at the $20 billion IPO, we might have said, well, we're not going to see that again. Or Saudi Aramco or General Motors, the other two big 20-ish billion dollar ones, we might have said, oh, that's like kind of once in a lifetime. And now we're at $75 billion. So I would never say never. I think the numbers just get larger over time. I would not have predicted this. I'm not going to predict the next one will be a $150 billion IPO, but I wouldn't say never.
2: Up next, the United States is investing $2 billion in quantum computing. What does it mean when Uncle Sam becomes a venture capitalist? And what does it say about where the world of computing is headed?
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3: Now, your three-day weather forecast on Bloomberg 92.9.
7: Lots of sunshine for the afternoon. We'll get up into the middle to upper 80s. Clear tonight, low in the middle 60s. Morning sun, then clouds move in Sunday afternoon. Breezy, a little more humid, high 85 to 90. A few showers and thunderstorms Sunday night. Breezy, low in the lower to middle 60s. Clearing, breezy, less humid Monday, high in the lower to middle 80s. I'm Scott Kaplan with your three-day forecast on Bloomberg 92.9.
8: And I'm Ed Kalenge in the Bloomberg Newsroom. Here are some of the stories we're watching. President Trump says an Iran deal is now scheduled to be signed Sunday. This follows earlier comments by Pakistan's Prime Minister Shehbaz Sharif in a post on X that the finalization of a deal between the United States and Iran is expected within the next 24 hours. Sharif added Pakistan is preparing for the electronic signing of the peace deal immediately after, followed by technical level talks next week.
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8: 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Dr. Amesh Adalja is...
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8: An infectious disease expert with the Johns Hopkins Bloomberg School of Public Health. He talks about why it's concerning.
11: This is going to be where people are interacting, so things have to be able to spread efficiently. And when it comes to Ebola, yes, it's deadly and scary, but it doesn't spread very efficiently from person to person.
8: Dr. Amesh Adalja on Bloomberg this weekend, he says the vaccine remains the most effective way to control measles. Well, the curtains come down for President Trump at the Kennedy Center. Workers scrubbed his name from the building this morning, hours after a court-ordered deadline was issued to remove it. A judge had agreed to extend the deadline due to thunderstorms. A tarp had been raised from the scaffolding, which obscured the view of the removal. Global news, 24 hours a day, and whenever you want it with Bloomberg News Now. I'm Ed Kalenge, and this is Bloomberg.
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2: This is a story about the government as venture capitalist. The Trump administration has announced it will invest $2 billion in 9 quantum computing firms.
28: The Trump administration taking stake in select quantum computing firms.
29: That entire ecosystem of quantum computing stocks like Rigetti and D-Wave all moving higher on the back of that news.
30: Really strong optimism on this quantum computing sector.
2: These investments will not be grants or contracts to buy from these firms. They will be equity stakes in the frontier technology of harnessing quantum physics to build an entire new form of computing. Something talked about and researched for years, but that has remained stubbornly on the horizon. IBM by itself will receive half of the government investment. Sam Palmisano spent 40 years at IBM, rising to be its chairman and CEO. He was there when the company began its quantum quest.
31: I think the societal implications are greater than the financial investment. I mean, to put it in perspective, 3 decades ago, I invested in quantum and IBM research. So when I left the board, which was 20 years ago, I said it'll be there in 10 to 15 years. So I'm wrong again. It's very difficult scientific problems. Disease, energy, financial markets, logistics, national security, cyber. It has the technology to do things that would have taken days on a supercomputer that IBM built. Could maybe take an hour or two, literally. I mean, there's things that are intractable.
0: inevitable that we deal with as a society, climate change, those kinds of things, things that are heavily scientific and I'll say physics in this field, can all be addressed, assuming, you know, where they are actually does happen in the next 2 or 3 years.
1: The potential may be enormous, but what exactly is quantum? And why has it taken so long to realize the potential we've been promised? Last year, we talked with Jaime Garcia, Director of Strategic Growth and Quantum Partnerships at IBM. A PhD chemist, she's working at the Cleveland Clinic, where IBM has installed one of its quantum computers with the goal of transforming healthcare.
4: Quantum computers are just a totally different paradigm to calculate solutions to problems. And so what most, you know, experts have done today that are studying quantum computing for different application spaces is to really sit down with the math and figure out, like, are the algorithms here that I can use and that I can exploit using a quantum computer going to bring me any sort of advantage over what can be done today in classical sort of state-of-the-art techniques?
1: At the core of classical computing are bits, single pieces of information that can have the value of zero or one. But quantum technology relies on qubits, a unit that can have multiple values simultaneously. It's like holding a coin in your hand that is heads, tails, and everything in between until you open your hand to check. Physicist Jerry Chow is IBM's CTO of quantum-centric supercomputing, working at the Thomas J. Watson Research Center just north of New York City.
5: Really fundamentally, there's a different math, right? It's the mathematics of quantum mechanics that is governing how you actually manipulate these quantum bits, which then gives rise to a whole host of different opportunities for algorithms and types of problems that you can actually solve using quantum computers.
1: A turning point in IBM's efforts to make quantum computing a reality came when it made it available to the world on the cloud.
5: 2016, the IBM Quantum Experience was really a pivotal moment for us in terms of getting quantum computers for the first time out onto the cloud and into the hands of anybody, really people, right? What's interesting is that before that period, I'd say it was really much more in the realm of physics, right? That we were doing experiments on small devices, qubit devices that we were looking at, understanding how they worked, trying to make them better. But we didn't have any kind of real thought about how is this going to be used for computation.
2: In the 9 years since you put Quantum Experience up there, what have you learned at IBM?
5: There was a whole lot of people out there who wanted to touch and learn about quantum. I think we were sitting there that first night after we launched it, watching these circuits coming in, and people were actually running things, and we were like, oh wow, this is picking up some steam here. To this point, we've had tremendous uptake in terms of using the platform to actually generate new papers and research. Thousands of papers have been generated, which would have been impossible for us to do just as individual scientists or researchers studying these devices in our own lab and working with other scientists in collaborations.
1: And in success, that community could go places that classical computing, even using the large language models of AI, could never take us.
2: So it's not just speed, it's actual accuracy. When we're using classical, no matter how infinite we get, it's an approximation.
5: Right, absolutely. It's absolutely not a question about speed. The whole point of the quantum computer and what it can do is that it can give us the ability to actually get potentially more accurate results, also get results that otherwise are unattainable using a classical computer alone.
1: Companies like Google, Microsoft, and Intel are all exploring the potential of quantum computing. But there's also a new group of contenders, startups, that are betting it all on the hope that quantum tech will one day become profitable. One of those firms is Maryland-based IonQ. Its CEO is Niccolo De Masi, who believes he has the best horse in the race.
6: We supply quantum computers to our both federal, state, and commercial customer partners. We also provide quantum key distribution, and we do that both on the ground and up in the heavens. Quantum key distribution is effectively quantum cybersecurity. And we're very focused on this not being just proof points in the lab, but doing useful quantum advantage examples for our customers and embedding ourselves into their workflows on an ongoing basis.
1: The potential may be great, as are the investments being made, but when can we expect to see these potentially dramatic results? It turns out that that depends on whom you ask. IBM has made getting to quantum advantage in the real world a strategic priority and has a timeline of getting there in a big way by 2029.
5: Our roadmap really shows the detail in terms of how we want to get from today to 2029. In between, we have this real important milestone also that we believe that with the community, we'll be hitting quantum advantage, right? Where there will be some problems and claims of advantage where we'll see quantum really surpassing any classical methods of solving certain types of problems.
1: IBM says it's on track to have quantum computing pay off in a big way by 2029. But IonQ's Demasi says they're already there.
6: So our machines we announced on September 12th at our analyst day are 36 quadrillion times more powerful than anyone else's machine. And that gap is increasing. Not only do we believe we are 5 years ahead of anybody else in the quantum computing business, whether it's government programs, adversaries, or commercial companies, but we also have the lowest unit economics. So we're able to build a fully fault tolerant 2 million qubit system and keep our cost of goods sold under $30 million.
1: The quantum race is on and the promises are big, but the winner is in the eyes of the beholder. IBM says it's ahead because it has more total qubits in its machines. IonQ says it's not the number of qubits, but the number of algorithmic qubits putting it in front. Previously, these were questions for investors to weigh, but now the government has entered the race and placed bets on 9 quantum computing companies. Those left out include big players like Google and Microsoft, and smaller contenders like IonQ. Google says that funding from the government would have come with conditions that would have slowed down its progress.
2: Why do we need the government to participate? Why can't the private markets take care of it on their own?
7: If you go back to the original investments in the internet, it was ARPA, and then it became ARPANET. It was basically a link to connect the scientific laboratories and the academic research universities to exchange information on what they were doing in research. That became the telecommunication backbone for the internet. The government didn't create the digital economy. The government created the infrastructure. But built on the infrastructure were the companies, the ecosystem for innovation, as well as investment. An example of where things haven't worked so well had to do with an energy company back in the 70s under Nixon. There was an energy crisis. That failed miserably, needless to say, because they tried to pick a company. So when the government's not just here, when the government's around the world, look at state-owned enterprises if you want to go to China and places like that, when they try to pick companies, their history says they aren't as successful as when they create the environment for the private sector to be successful.
2: This is an equity investment.
7: Yes, correct.
2: But there's a range of companies that they're investing in, but it's equity participation,
7: yes,
2: which is different when we want to have with ARPA. That was a grant.
7: Yes, correct. Yeah, it's absolutely right. And this is where I think the model is challenged, because when you make an equity investment, maybe they're spreading their risk. I mean, like a pro-growth equity PE firm. But at the end of the day, you're picking. The risk associated with picking this in the past is that government doesn't do a very good job of operating. And government doesn't have a long-term attention span. And this technology is going to take 10, 15, I'm already in for 30 years, right? I mean, so, you know, you need stability in that regard. And that's where government struggles in operational detail. They do policy, right? They can make grants, do research, and they need to fund long-term stuff. But they're not strong at actually running companies. And that's where they fail.
2: To most of us, $2 billion sounds like a lot of money. But when you compare that with some of the investments being made right now in AI,
7: yes.
2: I mean, $850 billion. So is this priming the pump for investors? Is this a way of the government saying, we're willing to invest, and that will encourage other investors to come in?
7: I think the reason that why $2 billion is nothing is what's going to take. Just go through the development cycles
0: When they talk about a hybrid model for quantum, right, what they're talking about is marrying this quantum

0: it's a start, but it's certainly not going to be the finish.
1: Up next, the Men's World Cup has returned to the shores of North America for the first time since 1994. It's bigger and longer and higher profile than ever. But can the fans afford it?
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5: The more you listen to your kids, the closer you'll be. 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
9: And I'm Ed Kalenge in the Bloomberg Newsroom. Here are some of the stories we're watching. Elon Musk is spending this Saturday as the world's first trillionaire. After SpaceX hit the NASDAQ for its long-awaited IPO, the largest in history at $2.1 trillion. Bloomberg Tech co-host Ed Ludlow says it's a big bet on Musk.
10: They need money to fund a bit of a pivot in the business, which is they're going from launching satellites for customers in the private sector in the government and a Starlink satellite constellation themselves. You basically can get very good Wi-Fi that instead of coming from terrestrial cables and beamed to you via a box, comes from a satellite. Great business, working really well. Their future looks so different.
9: Bloomberg's Ed Ludlow on Bloomberg This Weekend. SpaceX stock closed 19% higher on Friday at $160 a share. Wall Street wrapped up the week with gains for stocks. We get that story from Bloomberg's Charlie Pellett.
11: The S&P 500 index was up this week by 0.7% with hopes for a diplomatic breakthrough to end the war in Iran, lifting stocks as U.S. oil declined to settle below $85 a barrel. The U.S. said an interim peace deal that reopens the Strait of Hormuz and ends Iran's nuclear weapons ambitions looks increasingly likely and could be signed within days. Also giving a lift to sentiment was the SpaceX IPO. This week, the NASDAQ 100 index gained 2.3%, while the Dow this week was up by 0.7%. In New York, Charlie Pellett, Bloomberg Radio.
9: The information reports Amazon CEO Andy Jassy was among the tech leaders who raised concerns to senior Trump administration officials this week about security risks in Anthropic's most advanced models. Calls between the head of Amazon, one of Anthropic's biggest investors and vendors, and the officials in the last few days helped trigger the Trump administration's new export restrictions on Anthropic's Claude Mythos 5 and Fable 5 models late Friday night, citing national security concerns. The restrictions suspend access to those models to foreign nationals. The information also reports that Anthropic says it disabled access to the models for all customers to comply. Global news 24 hours a day and whenever you want it with Bloomberg News Now.
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2: Now, your three-day weather forecast on Bloomberg 92.9.
13: Sunny skies for the afternoon, high 85 to 90. Clear tonight, low in the middle 60s. Clouds increase on Sunday, breezy, a little more humid, high in the middle to upper 80s. Few showers and thunderstorms Sunday night, breezy, low 60 to 65, becoming

0: Partly to mostly sunny, breezy, not as humid Monday, high in the lower to middle 80s. I'm Scott Kaplan with your three-day forecast on Bloomberg 92.9.
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6: The biggest streamer on the planet is YouTube. Okay, and there's only YouTube. But this is America. We have Coke and Pepsi. Why is it that we only have one free streamer?
3: Allen became chief executive of the struggling online media outlet after Allen Family Digital took a 52% stake in the company. He infused some fresh capital into a business that's seen declines in viewers and advertisers. 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
7: 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I'm Erica Herskowitz. 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
14: With the Bloomberg Small Business Report, I'm John Tucker. Just before St. Patrick's Day, an Irish pub appeared one night beneath a basketball hoop in a suburban Massachusetts driveway. Neighbors packed around the bar as music played and the Guinness flowed inside a miniature pub that had been towed in for the night. Instead of heading out to celebrate the holiday, the bar had come to them. Tiny Pubs, a business run by brothers Matt and Craig Taylor, builds miniature Irish pubs on wheels for holidays, weddings, and backyard parties across New England. The pubs are decorated with antique signs, church pews, and other details to recreate the feel of a traditional Irish pub and can fit in a driveway. The brothers' idea began during COVID-19 lockdowns and has grown into a small business with four bars, booked most weekends throughout the year. Nearly every detail inside has a story, including the bar built from the front panel of an 1864 piano. And that's the Bloomberg Small Business Report.
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15: This is a story about having too much of a good thing. The Men's World Cup has returned to the United States this summer for the first time in over 30 years. And this time, Mexico and Canada have joined in. It's a dramatically different championship than we saw in 1994, with more teams, more matches, and a lot more money. But is there such a thing as going too far in extracting cash out of mega sports events?
16: Manchester local Andy Milne arrived in Miami ready to cheer on England.
17: I can't wait for that first match. When the national anthem strikes up, and I know that kickoff is 2 minutes away, and it's England against Croatia, and our World Cup is going to start, there's nothing like that feeling in the world.
16: After attending his first football, or soccer in America, World Cup in 1982, this will be his 10th. And easily the most expensive.
17: And this is me with the lads at university with my England shirt on, eager and ready to go over there and watch the finals.
16: So expensive, he wrote a book to help fund the trip.
17: So in 1982, obviously a completely different era. Prices were cheap and you didn't have to get your tickets in advance. You could queue for tickets outside the stadium. So for the final itself, I queued for 3 days, which maybe sounds like a terribly boring thing to do, but it's actually great fun. And then eventually I got my ticket, and the ticket came to a princely sum of 800 pesetas, which was equivalent to £4.15. I guess around about $5. It's changed a bit now.
16: It sure has. A recent Economist report found that tickets for this year's World Cup dwarf previous versions of the event. The list price for the final match is much higher than that of other marquee sports fixtures, including the Super Bowl. And that's the list price. On FIFA's official resale platform, tickets for the final are going for far beyond face value, with the organizer taking a 30% cut.
18: 6 million people all over the world will watch the World Cup.
16: It's little wonder that FIFA head Gianni Infantino expects overall revenue to break the record, reaching over $11 billion, leading some to question when enough is enough.
19: I guess my advice to Gianni Infantino, well, just make it 7 or 8 billion and put a few billion back to make this what it should be, which is a very accessible and inclusive World Cup.
16: Peter Moore is the former CEO of Liverpool Football Club, and is now part of the ownership group of football teams in California and Poland.
19: This World Cup, it feels a little different, to say the least, because I don't think it's accessible. This is the world's game. This should be a platform for everybody that loves the game all around the world to be able to come, to afford to come, as they've done in all of the previous World Cups. And I've been fortunate to attend 6 World Cups. But we've got the issues of dynamic pricing, the secondary market. And basically, I think FIFA has decided that this World Cup is where they're going to make a stated $11 billion and make this a very exclusive World Cup rather than what it should be, which is an incredibly inclusive World Cup.
16: The idea of leaving a few billion dollars in potential revenue on the table might not be a sound strategy for most businesses. But Moore says sports are different.
19: Football has changed since I first went to Anfield with my dad in 1959. It's a very different economy. In those days, it was his 5 shillings through the turnstile, and you go and you stand on the terraces. Now it's a multi-hundred-billion-dollar business worldwide, and I get that. But you've got to balance out the fact that the people who made this game the world's game is the average Jack and Jill on the street, and it's not the corporate hospitality. And what we love about the game, what we love about World Cups, is the passion that comes from the stands. So it's not just filling stadiums with people, it's the right people. And by that, the average football fan who will have a trip of a lifetime to the United States, Canada, and Mexico, and you need to respect the fact that they've got this dream to do it. But right now, I worry very much that there are hundreds of thousands, if not millions, of tickets in the wrong hands. And by say the wrong hands, it's people who are speculators type scalpers that are looking, they see these tickets as a fungible asset that they can make money on rather than the precious seat at the World's Game. It's a bigger issue for football in general, is that it's becoming more expensive. You've got an older fan who maybe has had that season ticket for 30, 40 years. It's the issue of how do you maintain the ability for multi-generational support. My granddad was a Liverpool fan. My dad was a Liverpool fan. I'm obviously a Liverpool fan. But more and more people are somewhat being priced out. And the energy in the stadium for, bluntly, an older demographic, if you will, rather than the younger demographic that I grew up with, is starting to dwindle. And so you've got to find ways of allowing people that bring the energy, the passion, the excitement, the singing back in there and can afford to do so.
16: It's not just the so-called beautiful game either. Sports team valuations are soaring and investors are seeing opportunities in a wide range of sports, from basketball to cricket, from baseball to pickleball. Kathy Carter has spent her career in commercial roles in sports, from the 1994 FIFA World Cup until recently as the former CEO of the LA 2028 Olympics.
20: We obviously all know that we've seen a massive disruption in media in our country and, quite frankly, across the globe. And so, you know, you have different ways in micro communities that actually follow different either sports teams or communities that are developed around whatever the content might be. And I'd say that has both complicated and also given opportunity to the World Cup, to what is actually happening this summer. But it does mean that there are so many ways that companies or fans can engage with the game and creates what you might say is this groundswell of commercial support for the event, and in some cases, so much more money that's at stake, both in terms of media rights. Obviously, we can talk about the ticketing, sponsorship, merchandise. I mean, we're at a scale that is very different. In 1994, we were introducing the game. And now I would say that from a World Cup standpoint, FIFA is really saying, how do we now maximize the opportunity so we can take dollars and redistribute those dollars around the world?
21: You mentioned several revenue sources: ticket sales, media rights, merchandising, corporate sponsorships. Have they grown together, or have some become larger than others?
20: Well, listen, I'd say media rights is historically the major or the number one revenue source in this particular World Cup, given the number of tickets and certainly the pricing on the games. That is going to break all records. I would say that the FIFA World Cup final, there's no question in my mind that will become the largest gate in the history of any sort of event that's ever been produced, just by virtue of the premium opportunities and the overall ticket pricing, etc.
16: While many fans will gripe about the cost of tickets to attend matches, Carter says the money made can go towards making the sport bigger and, yes, better in the long run.
20: You know, we're a capitalist economy, and you know, we subscribe to the adage of supply and demand. I do believe that we will see many kids and many families that will still be able to go. I think it'll be through different routes. But by the same token, you know, there is a market in this country for events. There's a market in this country to buy premium, and I'd say we're seeing what the actual ceiling on that might be as a result of this World Cup.
21: Where does the money go? I mean, in other American professional sports, it goes, frankly, a lot of it to the players. They get paid an awful lot of money, and then into the owners and the values of the team. Where does it go in the World Cup?
20: Yeah, so that's a great question. You know, a lot of it is in support of the teams that do make it and participate, and in some cases that funds an awful lot of their youth development programs, some of the smaller countries. It allows federations across the world to invest in the game and in the grassroots game in their countries. But it also then, a disproportionate amount will stay with FIFA, which then goes into what they do to help grow the game across the world, and whether that is investing in women's soccer is a great example, and what they've done to build the FIFA Women's World Cup into a much more significant and revenue generating and really the level of exposure for the women's game starts to create opportunity for women that perhaps didn't exist before. And you could say that across many different areas, whether that's in the youth space or that's in the Paralympic space where you've got cerebral palsy teams, you've got beach soccer. So there's a lot of ways that they will contribute money to help the federations around the world continue to provide opportunity for kids and for those that are coming up through the system, if you will.
16: Both Carter and Moore agree to keep up in the world of sports, like in business, you need to be strong commercially, but you also need to keep the next generation engaged. And although there may be a market for the high-priced tickets in the United States, Moore worries that the pricing might tarnish the World Cup's legacy and damage future tournaments.
19: When the stadiums become soulless, where there's no real atmosphere, where it becomes I'm going to an event that I want to go to because it seems like fun, rather than this is my team, this was my dad's team, this was my granddad's team, I live and die for this team, they mean everything to me, my mood, my personality is based on whether we win or lose. Those fans are being priced out, and that is a long-term price to pay that sports will have to deal with in the future if these pricing structures stay the same.
16: As the football gets underway, Moore hopes the tournament is remembered for the action on the field and not for the cost of admission. As for whether he's attending?
19: You know what I did? I bought a 100-inch TV for half of the price of an England ticket against Croatia. And I thought, this works. And seriously, I did. I went to Best Buy. I rationalized that this is half of the price of a Category 3 ticket to watch England against Croatia, and I bought a 100-inch TV.
16: With all the commercial deals and billions in revenue, modern football can feel like a complex game. But the secret may lie in the simplicity.
20: At the end of the day, it's still 11 guys in shorts and a soccer ball. I mean, that's the beauty of the game. I mean, and it's, they often say in its simplicity, it's what makes it complex. And so, you know, I believe once the national anthems get played and the ball is put in the middle of the field, it's just 11 guys playing against the other 11 guys.
16: That does it for this edition of Bloomberg Wall Street Week. I'm David Westin. Stay with us. Today's top stories and global business headlines are coming up right now.
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1: From ABC News, I'm Mike Dubusky. President Trump says a deal between the U.S. and Iran is scheduled to be signed tomorrow, though Iran says while it could happen in the coming days, it won't be tomorrow. ABC Chief Washington correspondent Jonathan Carl says it includes reopening the Strait of Hormuz as well.
22: President Trump emphasizes that under this agreement, if it is finalized, Iran will agree never to have or make a nuclear weapon. But there is nothing new about that. In fact, in the very first paragraph of the nuclear agreement that was negotiated by President Obama more than a decade ago, Iran makes that promise. That was an agreement, of course, that President Trump tore up in his first term.
1: In accordance with several major rulings against the Trump administration's renovation efforts at the Kennedy Center, the president's name has been removed from the Performing Arts Center. Here's ABC News Chief National Correspondent Stephen Portnoy.
23: The initial response from the president 2 weeks ago was to basically indicate that he'd be walking away from the renovation and leaving it to lawmakers to figure it all out. But late last week on Air Force One, the president told reporters that he's been asked, as he put it in the strongest of language, to stay involved with the Kennedy Center. On June 5th, last week, he said he's considering that and would take a look at other ways to revitalize the facility given the judge's ruling.
1: Tomorrow, the front lawn of the White House will play host to a series of UFC fights, part of the Trump administration's planned celebrations marking 250 years since the founding of the United States. ABC Chief Washington, Chief White House Correspondent Mary Bruce.
24: Trump has a long friendship with USC Chief Dana White. The administration now launching new partnerships. UFC fighters coming in to train FBI agents in hand-to-hand combat.
25: When President Kennedy announced that we were going to put a man on the moon.
24: Secretary of State Marco Rubio even comparing the UFC to the moon landing.
25: On doing what no one else dared to do.
1: And a tornado watch is up through parts of Kansas and Missouri through late tonight. 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
12: Now, your three-day weather forecast on Bloomberg 92.9.
2: High pressure continues to build in as we head through the afternoon. Plenty of sunshine, lower humidity than the last couple of days. Temperatures will get up to 85 to 90. Clear skies tonight. Temperatures bottoming out in the middle 60s. Some morning sunshine Sunday. Clouds will increase as we head through the afternoon. Breezy, a little bit more humid, high in the middle to upper 80s. Cold front moves through Sunday night. Plenty of clouds. A few showers and thunderstorms will accompany the front. It'll be breezy. Temperatures will drop into the lower to middle 60s. Heading into Monday, the front moves offshore early in the morning, then high pressure builds in. Some lingering clouds early, then skies will become partly to mostly sunny. It'll be breezy, not as humid. Temperatures will get up into the lower to middle 80s. I'm Scott Kaplan with your Bloomberg three-day forecast. 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
1: Some popular prediction markets are suing to try and block a new tax. ABC's Brian Clark explains.
24: Trump has a long friendship with USC Chief Dana White. The administration now launching.
1: Kentucky implemented a 14.25% tax on prediction markets earlier this year. Now a group of those markets, including Kalshi and Polymarket, are suing, saying the tax is discriminatory and unconstitutional. The suit points out that the rate is higher than more than 9% tax on horse tracks. Game 5 of the NBA Finals is in just a few hours, with the New York Knicks currently leading the Spurs 3-1. ABC's Trevor Ault is at the Fort Bank Center in San Antonio.
3: Both the Spurs and the Knicks talk about how they have to put Game 4 behind them. And while both teams are facing very different scenarios here, the Knicks only needing one more win for a championship, the Spurs now do or die for three straight games. All of them said they simply have to focus on just playing one more game. And both of them feel confident.
1: Meanwhile, the World Cup continues with the first East Coast match set to kick off this evening in New Jersey between Brazil and Morocco. Yesterday, Team USA notched its first win, beating the team from Paraguay. This fan in L.A. has big hopes for the U.S.'s chances.
4: Feels surreal, man. 4-1, we're going to go all the way. We're excited. We're going to go all the way. We got the team this year. We got the team this year.
1: The World Cup runs through mid-July. I'm Mike Dubusky, ABC News.
5: And I'm Ed Kalenge in the Bloomberg Newsroom. Here are some of the stories we're watching. The Information reports Amazon CEO Andy Jassy was among the tech leaders who raised concerns to senior Trump administration officials this week about security risks in Anthropic's most advanced models. The calls between the head of Amazon, one of Anthropic's biggest investors and vendors, and the officials in the last few days helped trigger the Trump administration's new export restrictions on Anthropic's Claude Mythos 5 and Fable 5 models late Friday night, citing national security concerns. The restrictions suspend access to those models to foreign nationals. Anthropic said it disabled access to the models for all customers to comply. A fix to the screwworm outbreak affecting cattle in the U.S. is still a year away. Bloomberg's Monica Ricks has details.
6: New World screwworm has been detected in 6 cattle so far in Texas, but a facility that breeds sterile flies, which would be a key tool in helping to suppress it, won't be operational until November of 2027. That's raising alarms at how far the parasite could spread at a difficult time for the cattle industry, as drought and high production costs continue culling a shrinking herd. Right now, the U.S. only has a fraction of the sterile flies it needs to mount an effective response. A facility in Panama and another plant in Mexico are expected to come online soon. Monica Ricks, Bloomberg Radio.
5: Canadian Prime Minister Mark Carney says Trump administration officials have been clear that they don't want to trigger a vote in Congress by changing the fundamental architecture of the North American Free Trade Deal. Carney said the three countries in the United States-Mexico-Canada agreement are currently holding separate bilateral talks on a variety of trade irritants, in part because no side wants to make sweeping changes to the existing deal. The Prime Minister said all those discussions are happening in the context of maintaining the foundation of USMCA, which President Trump negotiated and which was passed by Congress during his first term. Carney told reporters from Ireland, where he's on a visit before heading to the Group of Seven Leaders Summit in France, that if the deal were to be fundamentally changed, then that would have to be approved by the relevant legislatures. Global News, 24 hours a day, and whenever you want it with Bloomberg News Now. I'm Ed Kalenge, and this is Bloomberg.
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7: 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I'm Nathan Hager in Washington.
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7: Good day to you. I'm Nathan Hager. We begin today's program with the Federal Reserve. All eyes will be on the world's most important central bank when it begins its June policy meeting on Tuesday and issues its decision Wednesday. The first decision and news conference for new Fed Chair Kevin Warsh. For more on what to expect, we are joined by the man who will be in the room when the decision comes down, Michael McKee, international economics and policy correspondent for Bloomberg Radio and Television. No pressure, right, Mike? I mean, how much pressure is Warsh facing? Is he under pressure right now?
28: Yes. He's under pressure, maybe a little bit different than people anticipated when the president was first nominating him. There was a feeling that, of course, Trump would be on his case immediately to start lowering interest rates. The president said at one point, I'm not going to pick anybody who won't cut interest rates. But since then, we've seen inflation flare up quite a bit because of the war that Donald Trump started. So Trump seems to be willing to give him the benefit of the doubt. Still, there's a cloud hanging over Warsh and his nomination and his ascension to the chair. And so people will be watching to see what he does to try to demonstrate his independence. He doesn't have to make a decision. He doesn't have to cut rates. He doesn't have to raise rates. They can just leave them where they are. But does he say, you know, the right things that the market wants to hear about the Fed caring about inflation and making sure that they will do the right thing as opposed to just automatically wanting to cut rates?
7: Well, let's talk about what the market is looking for in terms of how the Fed could react to the data. We are still seeing elevated price pressures, a little bit of shakiness, I think you could say, in the labor market right now. How does the Fed react to that in this meeting?
28: Well, the interesting question, and it probably not going to be too controversial, is whether they drop the guidance that they've had in there by saying that in considering any further rate moves, which everybody reads as a sign of in considering further rate cuts, that was the phrase that led to the three dissents last time. And so they'll probably take that out and leave the statement fairly anodyne, leave it open, as neutral as they can be, which will then lead us into the summary of economic projections and the dot plot. Do they still foresee rate cuts in the dot plot either this year or next? Or do we start seeing people think that they need to move rates up? Are there going to be any higher dots? And then we get Kevin Warsh and we'll see what he says about all of that.
7: And we'll see what he says about the dot plot itself, right? I mean, even before he became chair, he has been critical of a lot of the communication that the Fed puts out there. Do you expect him to say anything more about Fed communication?
28: Well, I'm sure he's going to be asked. I don't know if he's ready yet to say exactly what he wants to do, but he has made it clear he thinks, A, that Federal Reserve officials talk too much, that it becomes a cacophony and it doesn't help the markets. And he's also been an opponent of the dot plot, feeling it locks members into their positions longer than they should be if the circumstances change. It's very early. He's only been in the job for about 2 weeks, given the length of time it took to get him confirmed. So he may just let the process go forward this month, but he'll be asked about it. And so it'll be interesting to see whether he says, I want to get rid of it, or I'm going to talk to my colleagues about it, or I haven't thought about it yet.
14: I don't know if we could call this an elephant in the room, Mike, but we do know that a former Fed chair is going to be in the room in Jay Powell. Does Powell fade away in this meeting, or what's it going to mean for the central bank to have two chairs at the same meeting?
28: I suspect that Jay Powell will do his best to fade away, to fade into the background. It would probably be some sort of really strange decision that would lead him to dissent, and that would be the only news he would make out of it. He's not going to be talking to us. We won't know from the transcripts what he said, what positions he took, and I don't think we're going to hear from him a lot outside of all of this. He's remaining on the Fed, obviously, for the reasons that we all know about with his dispute with the administration, but he has made it clear he doesn't want to be the shadow Fed chair. He doesn't want to interrupt or interfere with what Kevin Warsh is doing. So while he will play a role, he'll get his speaking moments during the meeting. We won't know about it, and that'll be the way he likes it.
14: Thanks for this, Mike. Really looking forward to your coverage this week. That is Michael McKee, international economics and policy correspondent for Bloomberg Radio and Television, ahead of Kevin Warsh's first policy decision this Wednesday. We will, of course, have full coverage for you right here on Bloomberg Radio. Let's take a look now at some stocks making news in the week ahead. I'm Nathan Hager, joined by Bloomberg's Judy LeGrew, and we're looking forward to some more earnings this week. We're going to hear from Kroger Thursday. Looking at what Bloomberg Intelligence has to say about the grocery chain, expectations here don't look too great, Judy.
15: That's right. Bloomberg Intelligence analysts are saying that Kroger is set for its weakest sales and profit growth of the year. So I think for them, it's really like the focus on that is the same store sales growth, which is expected to be the lowest since August 2024. But Nathan, I have a question for you.
14: Yeah.
15: Talk to me a little bit about how you think about grocery shopping. Do you prefer to go in person? Do you prefer to go through an app to get your groceries delivered?
14: I go to the grocery store almost every day just to fill up on like the one recipe that I have to do every day. So yeah, I'm an in-store person kind of guy.
15: Okay. Interesting. You know, yeah. I am here in Manhattan and I miss going to the grocery store in person. I am a transplant. And yeah. So I've had to adjust to getting delivery over going into the grocery store. But it is an experience and I do like and miss that experience greatly.
14: Yeah, well, I mean, these grocery stores, they still get the business, you know, whether they're getting it delivered or not, right? But I mean, is it just same store sales alone that are potentially going to be dragging Kroger's results down?
15: I mean, truly for Kroger, it's a story of trying to catch up to where the business is. And so Kroger primarily is trying to spur growth in their grocery business through their e-commerce fulfillment. So that's through partnerships with Instacart, with DoorDash, with Uber Eats. And right now they're really seeing that basically, a lot of their business is coming from people who are ordering delivery on an increasing basis. And so in tandem with that, there is, for Kroger, a lot of thought into price cuts and what that looks like for them as they compete with other grocery store providers who deliver, like Amazon, like Walmart. And so one thing I was looking at was Citi researchers really noting how vocal the CEO, Greg Foran, was in the press about price cuts on the day that Walmart reported their earnings. And Citi analysts called that, quote, strange timing and not coincidental, which I liked. You know, I thought that was really interesting and good language to use. But they certainly perceived the talk about price cuts as, quote, poking the bear.
14: Seriously. when you think about, you know, just how expensive everything is right now. It's very top of mind for anybody, whether they're going into the store or getting it by delivery. But before we hear from Kroger on Thursday, we're going to get some more earnings from CarMax on Wednesday. How's the car market looking right now, Judy?
15: I mean, look, I think that there's a lot going on, and the car market is a reflection of what we're seeing in the economy. I think really CarMax is an interesting company, stock earning result to watch, because used car sales are certainly on top of mind for a lot of us in terms of its read on the consumer, its read on affordability for used cars, auto credit, whether the retail turnaround is actually working. I mean, there are so many roads that lead to used car purchasing. So at least for CarMax, what we're looking at in terms of the street and analysts, they're looking at an adjusted earnings per share of about 97 cents, which is down 30% from this time last year. And revenue is also expected to be slightly lower year over year. And so I think that is really sort of reflective of where we're seeing used car sales just as an economy. As a country, there's just strain there. And so as a result, investors aren't really looking for a blowout growth story here. They're looking for evidence that the worst of this storm in terms of really wavering and dropping used car interest and sales is starting to stabilize and sort of steady out, as CarMax.
14: And one more stock we're going to watch maybe for the next few weeks here with the World Cup on is DraftKings. Do you think we're going to see investors get a payoff from the tournament, Judy?
15: Oh, goodness. This is the crux of the question here. I think it depends on a number of things. It depends on whether the World Cup will bring in more bettors, more dollars waged, or more repeat customers. And that is something that, in my view, remains to be seen. I think we'll have to sort of understand what the handle or the total amount bet looks like as the World Cup gets underway, and whether or not DraftKings can turn this big event into new users without spending too much on promotions, which I think is really, they're set up for that. Analyst Ian Moore at Bernstein really pointed out DraftKings as being the clearest prediction market sports betting winner of the World Cup. And I think those are really, really strong words. And for that, I think it's certainly something to watch from a perspective of stock movement as it pertains to the perception of the amount of bettors who are jumping in or even increasing their wagers as a result of the World Cup.
14: Yeah, we'll be keeping an eye on it as the tournament goes on. Thanks for this, Judy. Great having you on with us.
15: Oh, likewise.
14: That's Judy LeGrew, reporter for Bloomberg News. And coming up on Bloomberg Daybreak Weekend, we'll look at what's next for the UK as it sits on the precipice of two big economic and political decisions. I'm Nathan Hager, and this is Bloomberg.
16: At concerts, we dance to the same tune. 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And yet, in these moments, there's also something we don't do. 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We just act. Because the things that make us different will never change what makes us human. Go to lovehasnolabels.com.
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5: Focus on Iran's nuclear program. The president said Iran would not get any money in the deal while Tehran was still insisting that it be paid for damage from the war and be able to reclaim its own assets that were frozen by the U.S. after the 1979 revolution. Iranian Foreign Minister Abbas Araghchi echoed Trump's expectations for a signing in a speech carried by state television on Friday, but a spokesman ruled out a signing on Sunday. According to a European official familiar with the matter, the terms of the accord still need to be approved by Iranian Supreme Leader Khamenei. Measles is spreading quickly in the U.S., with the CDC now reporting more than 2,000 confirmed cases. This on top of Ebola concerns as visitors from all over the world gather now in North America for the World Cup. Dr. Ramesh Adalja is an infectious disease expert with the Johns Hopkins Bloomberg School of Public Health. He talks about why it's concerning.
21: This is going to be where people are interacting, so things have to be able to spread efficiently. And when it comes to Ebola, yes, it's deadly and scary, but it doesn't spread very efficiently from person to person.
5: Dr. Ramesh Adalja on Bloomberg this weekend. He says the vaccine.
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7: This is Bloomberg Daybreak Weekend, our global look ahead at the top stories for investors in the coming week. I'm Nathan Hager in Washington. Up later in the program, we'll look to a monetary policy decision from the Bank of Japan. But in the coming days, a high-stakes election takes place in the UK on the same day as the Bank of England's Monetary Policy Committee meets to make its latest interest rate decision. With both economics and politics at a crucial juncture, how will the two interact in the UK? For more, let's go to London and bring in Bloomberg Daybreak Europe anchor Caroline Hepker.
6: Nathan, the by-election in Makerfield in the coming days will take place in a constituency of former mining towns, some leafy villages and commuter suburbs between Liverpool and Manchester in the north of England.
0: It could have very significant consequences for the future of Britain. Just about 77,000 voters will potentially decide the next UK leader, who will govern over a population of some 70 million. Its Member of Parliament, Josh Simmons, resigned to give former Greater Manchester Mayor Andy Burnham a route back into Parliament, a prerequisite for an expected leadership challenge against Prime Minister Keir Starmer. But the competition is far from a foregone conclusion. Once a safe Labour seat due to the area's historic ties to mining and trade unions, it's yet another place where the governing party has shed support to the populist and anti-immigrant Reform UK party led by Nigel Farage. The constituency is a deliberate choice, though, for Burnham, say his backers, to fight a tight contest where there is a direct threat from Reform, so he can show how he would beat them in the next general election, which must be called before August 2029. Burnham is not the only would-be challenger, though, to Starmer. Former Health Secretary Wes Streeting is also expected to mount a bid for the Labour leadership should a contest take place. Now, he recently spoke to Bloomberg's Francine Lacroix.
1: I think Andy will win in Makerfield. None of us, Andy included, are taking it for granted. It comes back to this fundamental point, though, which is I can see Andy's strengths. I think he needs to be tested. I think his ideas need to be tested, and so do mine. And I'm probably a rare thing in the Labour Party. I'm a monarchist, but this is one coronation that I'm not enthusiastic about. I think you need a debate. I think you need a battle of ideas. He needs to set out his stall. I need to set out mine.
0: That was Labour politician Wes Streeting speaking to Bloomberg's Francine Lacroix at the London South by Southwest Festival. The UK stands at the precipice in no small part due to the state of the economy. And voters, who don't usually turn out in enormous numbers for by-elections, will be going to the polls on the very same day as the Bank of England's Monetary Policy Committee makes its decision on interest rates, as it assesses the extent to which higher energy costs are affecting domestic prices. We're going to dig into both topics now with Bloomberg's politics reporter Jacob Reed and our economist covering the UK and the euro area, Anna Andrade. Welcome to both of you. So I'll call it the two Andys, Andy Burnham and Andrew Bailey. There are lots of candidates, of course, running in the by-election and lots of policymakers at the Bank of England too. But that's just my shorthand for really thinking about next Thursday. Jacob, why do you think, though, that the vote in Makerfield is so important?
2: Oh, my goodness. I mean, it's completely bizarre, this by-election in a, you know, we're going to be 70,000 voters or something like that. And it could reshape British politics. We've got a Prime Minister, Keir Starmer, who's historically unpopular. The Labour Party is seeing those polls. They're very worried. And Andy Burnham, the Mayor of Manchester, of Greater Manchester, is the most popular politician in the country. The issue is he can't become Labour leader and Prime Minister without being in Parliament. So one of the Labour MPs stood down and said, go on, Andy, run in this by-election, and if you win, you'll be able to challenge for the leadership. And it's a big if. It's a big if. It's not a done deal.
0: No. So what does the polling look like? What have candidates actually been campaigning on in quite an unusual contest, obviously?
2: Yeah, there have been two polls. They both put Andy Burnham ahead by different amounts. The most recent one was 10 percentage points ahead, which you would say is relatively comfortable, but it's notoriously difficult to do accurate polling in small constituencies to get an accurate sample. So while people probably do think Andy Burnham will win, there's a strong challenge from Robert Kenyon, who's the Reform UK candidate, and he's basically saying that Andy Burnham is using this constituency as a stepping stone for his personal ambition, and that, you know, he's still Labour and Labour's very unpopular.
0: Mm. Is there anyone in the north of England who doesn't know the name Andy Burnham? I doubt it. He's certainly playing on home turf. In terms of that record, and I know you've spent lots of time in the constituency and in the north of England thinking about that. So what do you kind of extract from his record?
2: The big thing is buses. I mean, go to Makerfield, Ashton Makerfield, the town centre, and you see these big yellow buses going past you. And his big policy has been taking them back under public control, capping the fares to £2, making sure they do routes that are kind of in the middle of nowhere, but a bit of a lifeline for those people. That's his big thing. And also, Greater Manchester is just an area that's doing really well. The UK economy is quite gloomy. And this is a city region that's really been outpacing a lot of the country. It feels like things are happening, buildings are going up. So he's kind of trying to capitalise on that good vibe, really.
0: Yeah, absolutely. Well, Anna, let's bring you in at this point then. We know that the UK is facing, obviously, political turmoil with all of this. Just walk us through then the economic picture right now for the UK.
3: Yeah, definitely. So obviously, we've had a very strong start to the year. We've seen real GDP gaining by 0.6% quarter on quarter. That's very unusual. There's all these question marks about whether that reflects strong momentum in underlying activity or actually is just a problem that the ONS is not fully capturing a shift in the pattern of economic activity. Regardless, we expect, and our outlook for the next coming quarters is actually quite gloomy, and that's obviously on the Iran war. So as a net importer of energy, the Iran war, the rising energy costs, means that there'll be a stagflationary shock to the economy. We're going to see headline inflation increasing faster than we were expecting. We've actually revised our forecast compared to the pre-war. We see it higher by 1.5 percentage points by the start of next year. That's obviously a squeeze, real income squeeze for households. And then on top of that, you had tightening in funding conditions because markets are no longer pricing in rate cuts from the BOE. Mm-hmm. So our outlook, even before sort of all of this political turmoil, was for extreme weak growth over the next coming quarters.
0: Yeah, absolutely. And, you know, we don't have a resolution to the war in Iran. And that is certainly a big, big challenge. And I suppose going back to the kind of politics, that's one of the big questions, isn't it? How somebody like Andy Burnham would translate his policies nationally, what his bigger economic plans might be when the backdrop we know has been massively challenging for Keir Starmer, the current leader, and even leaders before that.
2: Exactly. It would be difficult for anyone coming in. Broadly speaking, Burnham has said he wants to take more control of essential industries. So the buses are the key example, but also energy, water. He stopped short of saying he'd want to nationalise. It might be more regulation. He's also talked a bit about a new way of doing politics, devolving more tax and spend powers to local areas and maybe even changing the electoral system. And historically, he's been in favour of rejoining the EU, but he knows he's competing in a constituency that voted to leave, so he's kind of walked back from those comments. I think basically there are two different school of thoughts. One is that he's more left-wing than Keir Starmer. He's a bit more radical. He's talked about the government shouldn't be in hock to the bond markets. That was interpreted by some as, crikey, he's going to borrow more. He said he meant that we need a long-term plan and not to just follow sort of guilt gyrations. The other school of thought is that he's basically a bit more of a charming Keir Starmer. He would have similar policies. He said he's in favour of a lot of pretty tough restrictions the government has done on immigration. He'd just sell them a bit better. He's a bit more charismatic, and it's not clear which Andy Burnham we might get.
0: So then what do we think that the Bank of England, amidst all of this, is going to do?
3: I mean, I think right now the focus is still pretty much on the Iran war and the impact that it can have on the economy. I think the political uncertainty and obviously the question mark of what will happen to fiscal policy will be a crucial thing for the BOE's policy outlook, but it's just not, we just know very little of what's going to happen there. BOE policymakers take policy announcements as given, so there's little they can do now. Regarding the upcoming meeting, I mean, I'm not expecting much. I think the most notable shift is probably going to be in the vote split. So in April, we had Hugh Peel favoring a rate hike. He's probably going to be joined by one or two maybe extra MPC members, Megan Green, Catherine Mann possibly. But in the rest of the committee, there's really not a lot of appetite for a rate hike right now. So we expect rates to be unchanged. I think the interesting thing to watch is how the BOE is going to manage its communications, because it has said that it has essentially talked tough. It said that it was going to do whatever was necessary to prevent the inflation from deviating from the 2% target, but we just don't know what will be the trigger for further action. If it's waiting for second round effects to show up in the data, that's wage data. It's a late cycle indicator, so it will be late by default. So I think personally, it already has a lot of the information on the table to deliver or not that hike. We expect a move maybe in July, but I think if the BOE continues to act tough, but not act tough and not follow up on that, then there's a big risk to its credibility.
0: Much to come in terms of politics and economics here in the UK in the coming days and months. Thank you so much for being with me. That is Bloomberg's Jacob Reed and Anna Andrade. Really appreciate your input. We will, of course, have full coverage of that all-important Makerfield by-election in England and the upcoming Bank of England interest rate decision on Bloomberg platforms. I'm Caroline Hepke here in London. You can catch us every weekday morning for Bloomberg Daybreak. You're beginning at 6 a.m. in London. That's 1 a.m. on Wall Street. Nathan.
7: 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And coming up on Bloomberg Daybreak Weekend, we'll look ahead to the rate decision coming up from the Bank of Japan. I'm Nathan Hager, and this is Bloomberg.
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1: I'm Mike Dubusky. U.S. and Iranian officials are inching towards the possibility of a deal to end the war by signing a memorandum of understanding. ABC's Michelle Franzen.
2: A senior administration official briefing reporters saying there is an 80 to 85% chance it will happen in the next couple of days. And Iran's foreign minister says a deal has never been closer. President Trump has indicated it could be signed as early as this weekend.
3: It's a very strong memorandum of understanding that is a little conceptual, but it's something that's going to get done.
2: On Friday, Iranian state media released a 14-point memorandum of understanding, but Iran says it has not been approved by relevant authorities.
1: Earlier today, construction crews removed President Trump's name from the Kennedy Center. Last month, a federal judge had ruled the president needed to get congressional approval before moving ahead with his planned renovation project. This is ABC News.
4: And I'm Ed Kalenge in the Bloomberg Newsroom. Here are some of the stories we're watching. Elon Musk is spending this Saturday as the world's first trillionaire. After SpaceX hit the NASDAQ for its long-awaited IPO, the largest in history at $2.1 trillion. Bloomberg Tech co-host Ed Ludlow says it's a big bet on Musk.
5: They need money to fund a bit of a pivot in the business, which is they're going from launching satellites for customers in the private sector the government and a Starlink satellite constellation themselves. You basically can get very good Wi-Fi that instead of coming from terrestrial cables and beamed to you via a box, comes from a satellite. Great business, working really well. Their future looks so different.
4: Bloomberg's Ed Ludlow on Bloomberg This Weekend. SpaceX stock closed 19% higher on Friday at $160 a share. Wall Street wrapped up the week with gains for stocks. We get that story from Bloomberg's Charlie Pellett.
6: The S&P 500 index was up this week by 0.7% with hopes for a diplomatic breakthrough to end the war in Iran, lifting stocks as U.S. oil declined to settle below $85 a barrel. The U.S. said an interim peace deal that reopens the Strait of Hormuz and ends Iran's nuclear weapons ambitions looks increasingly likely and could be signed within days. Also giving a lift to sentiment was the SpaceX IPO. This week, the NASDAQ 100 index gained 2.3%, while the Dow this week was up by 0.7%. In New York, Charlie Pellett, Bloomberg Radio.
4: The information reports Amazon CEO Andy Jassy was among the tech leaders who raised concerns to senior Trump administration officials this week about security risks in Anthropic's most advanced models. Calls between the head of Amazon, one of Anthropic's biggest investors and vendors, and the officials in the last few days helped trigger the Trump administration's new export restrictions on Anthropic's Claude Mythos 5 and Fable 5 models late Friday night, citing national security concerns. The restrictions suspend access to those models to foreign nationals. The information also reports that Anthropic says it disabled access to the models for all customers to comply. Global news 24 hours a day and whenever you want it with Bloomberg News Now.
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0: Now, your three-day weather forecast on Bloomberg 92.9.
8: Lots of sunshine for the afternoon. We'll get up into the middle to upper 80s. Clear tonight, low in the middle 60s. Morning sun, then clouds move in Sunday afternoon. Breezy, little more humid, high 85 to 90. A few showers and thunderstorms Sunday night. Breezy, low in the lower to middle 60s. Clearing, breezy, less humid Monday, high in the lower to middle 80s. I'm Scott Kaplan with your three-day forecast on Bloomberg 92.9.
9: Wednesday,
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11: Presidents want lower rates, but Fed independence is up to the Fed.
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10: And what will Kevin Warsh say in his first news conference as Fed chair?
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4: Zone for the emerging tech, but as the space continues to grow, so do the number of skeptics worried about its safety. This week, we focus on a conversation on Bloomberg with Sophia Noble. She's a prominent Black scholar who spent time focusing on AI's impact on people from underrepresented communities. Noble spoke to Bloomberg about her research on AI models and how they could reinforce stereotyping.
7: We have discriminatory data that is training models, but what's different now is that these models obfuscate the inequality. They appear to be factual and reliable, and if you don't know, if you don't have deep expertise, you're not going to know that the kinds of things that are being served up in these products are actually faulty.
4: Sophia Noble is a professor at UCLA and director of the school's Center on Resilience and Digital Justice. I'm Bloomberg's Justin Milliner on the Black Business Beat.
8: 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I'm Erica Herskowitz. Four matches highlight day three of the World Cup, starting on the West Coast, where Qatar and Switzerland are...
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12: 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I'm Nathan Hager in Washington. This week, the Bank of Japan's got a rate decision on the way. 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
13: Thanks, Nathan. The market is bracing for the outcome of this meeting, not so much because it fears an interest rate hike, but because anything less than a decisive move could create doubt about the BOJ's commitment to contain inflation. For a closer look, let's bring in Bloomberg's Molly Smith. Molly is a member of the Japan-Korea economy and government team. Today, she joins us from Hong Kong. Thank you for being here. Can we begin with the fact that BOJ Governor Ueda has been hospitalized for treatment of a liver cyst infection, and the BOJ has said that Ueda's medical treatment means he will miss this two-day meeting. And I'm curious to get your take on what his absence will do to shift the dynamic of this meeting, if at all.
14: You know, it's interesting. I think that the BOJ was maybe doing just like a bit of level setting by saying off the bat, and what otherwise like was a fairly short statement about this, but to say that he's expected to be in the hospital for 2 weeks. So like, you know, not like this is going to be some swift thing and like leave any question as to if he could make the meeting next week. Very clear that he will not be there, but has a very competent deputy in Umino who will be taking the reins, as well as Uchida. So that I don't think there's any concern in, you know, the expertise of those two very experienced central bankers in their own right. So I don't think it doesn't change anything as far as like the, you know, the decision. I think that's more or less made at this point. Mm-hmm. I think, you know, what everyone's really just been curious about is going to be how hawkish the press conference would be. Because at this point, it's almost like we're kind of looking for next week is a done deal, more or less. But like, are you going to telegraph the possibility of another hike by the end of the year? Because that's really, I think, where all of the expectations are turning to at this point. And for the sake of the yen, I think will also be quite important as we're still right very much in intervention territory.
13: Definitely stuck at around 160 against the greenback. I think we heard from Ueda in the early part of June, and he was talking about the spillover effects of higher oil prices leading to an upward deviation in underlying inflation. Is oil still the big problem here in terms of becoming a driver of higher inflation in Japan, or are there some other things that we need to consider?
14: It's definitely still a problem. I think that this is where Takaichi and her administration comes in, and this is really the focal point of where the extra budget is at. You know, this is all about cushioning the impact from the Middle East conflict and that trying to continue these subsidies that have been in place for quite some time and capping the cost of gasoline, other utility costs, especially as we're heading into the hot summer months in Japan, that's really at the heart of where this extra budget comes in.
13: Well, you mentioned the weakness in the currency. That's obviously a big problem for inflation. How is it showing up in daily life in Japan? You would know better than I.
14: Well, I think this is where my bias as somebody who's still being paid in dollars comes in, and that I'm perhaps maybe a little, you know, not the best person to ask on that. But I, for local people, of course, it's incredibly frustrating, and that, you know, Japan is a place where it's basically impossible to get fired, but that doesn't necessarily mean that like your job conditions and like, you know, your pay is like exactly like, you know, something to really smile and write home about. That it's still like quite, I think, with the wage gains that like have been showing up now for the past few months, but there is a lot of concern now that as inflation is rearing back up again, of that might be quite short-lived. So I think there definitely is a sense of frustration at the weak yen for people who are obviously being paid in yen.
13: So given the fact that the Japanese yen has been so weak, particularly against the dollar, I'm wondering whether we've seen a commensurate pullback in consumer activity. Has consumer spending declined at all?
14: I think that's where the concern is like starting to shift for sure, of like when this like really will start to hit household spending. That you've had like supportive wages for like the past couple of months, but sentiment is still quite poor. And as like, you know, could tell you from covering the U.S. economy for 5 years, that sentiment is hardly a perfect predictor of consumers' actual behavior, but it's definitely still worth keeping an eye on.
13: So the other side of a weak yen story is obviously it makes exports cheaper to offshore markets. Is that the case right now, or are things perhaps slow? And I'm thinking about the American market and the tariff story. I mean, what's the dynamic when you look at the export side of the story?
14: That's still quite positive. And I think this is, you know, kind of similar in Korea, too, where you still are kind of counting on like this AI story to really carry a lot of the growth picture right now. And that's like exactly where you get all of these talks about K-shaped economies around the world, that whenever, if you are like a supplier of anything AI chips related, that's like been a really great export story. I mean, for Korea especially. But then you start to wonder, like, how much is that wealth being distributed? Is it really like a sustainable growth story? Is it an equitable one? It doesn't seem to be that way.
13: So Molly, as you're reporting on the Japanese economy, what are some of the things that you wrestle with? What are some of the narratives that you're trying to understand?
14: I think it's, again, it's still like, I think I might have said this when we spoke last time, Doug, but it's still like quite fascinating coming from the U.S. perspective of like inflation that is still in the 1% handle neighborhood, that this is like such a cause of concern. I understand that a lot of this is still more on like threat, like, you know, concern of where inflation is going, not just where it is right now. 4.2, I mean, that's like, that's a scary number.
15: Yeah.
14: Inflation's nowhere near that in Japan here, but you see like the response from, you know, fiscal authorities more so than monetary at this point, that like, I feel like it creates in my head, you would think the situation is much more dire, and perhaps it is. I'm not like necessarily downplaying it, but you just like wonder of like, what if there ever was inflation in Japan like it's been in the rest of the world? Like, what kind of a response would that take?
15: There's an entire generation in that country that has no idea that prices are capable of rising, right? That they have lived with deflation or a kind of disinflation for such a long time. It's been generations. It's a remarkable story. Molly, thank you so very much. It's always a pleasure. Safe travels back to Tokyo, by the way. Bloomberg's Molly Smith joining from Hong Kong. Let's stay in Hong Kong because last week, the Bloomberg Invest Hong Kong Summit took place, and it was there the top investors, asset managers, and policymakers gathered to discuss Asia and global market trends. It was there we had a chance to speak with Susan Chan. Susan is head of Asia Pacific at BlackRock, and she spoke with Bloomberg's Rebecca Sin.
16: You know, crypto, you guys do have the largest Bitcoin ETF globally. Let's talk about crypto. Hong Kong's trying to be the crypto hub. We've done a lot in tokenization now in Hong Kong. You can buy an ETF and then switch it into gold and get gold jewelry or gold bars back. What's BlackRock doing in this space?
17: So we have, as you mentioned, we have our crypto ETFs. We continue to see demand for that, and that will continue. We are working across the region in many countries to see how we can bring that capacity into the countries. We've actually listed in Australia, and we're looking at other areas that we can do more in, including Hong Kong.
16: So if we look at the investment opportunities across Asia Pacific, where does BlackRock see as the most compelling investment opportunities?
17: So I think there's a few areas, right? So if we look at countries, because of AI, we're seeing structural shifts. Where are they taking place? Well, Korea, for example, is one big shift. If we look at what's happening there with just the AI theme playing out and taking companies like Samsung and Hynix to an incredible level. And even last week when we had the MSCI rebalance, the weight of Korea in the EM markets went from 8-9% to now 22%. These are fundamental shifts that are not going to, you know, revert. So that's Korea, that's Taiwan. In addition, we see Japan as a destination now because of the end of deflation. Of course, that's going to take some time to play out, but there is a lot of interest in Japan. In particular, in Japan, I would say it's in the private market space, in the private credit space, in the infrastructure space. So that's another area that we see a tremendous opportunity. And then in the ASEAN countries, what we are seeing is this need for diversification, and this need to want to invest outside of home country. Part of it is driven because of the weaker currencies in the ASEAN countries. You know, they need to diversify to have dollar assets so that they can balance their portfolios over time. And broadly, we're seeing clients wanting to further diversify. What I would say, Rebecca, is that the traditional 60-40 type of portfolio allocation is really underperforming. And we're finding that the need to think about that portfolio on a holistic manner across both equity, fixed income, private, public is really critical today. We're also seeing that you have to look very and be very deliberate about how you select what's in each of the categories. It's no longer that you can just go buy an active equity fund and expect to generate the returns in active. And also, there is the demographic challenges of every country in Asia, and we are living longer. We have pension challenges across all, and portfolios of the traditional 60-40 are not going to generate the outcomes that we're going to need for the future. So this is why private markets is becoming such an incredibly powerful asset class within the longer-term portfolios, because you need it, and it fits very nicely in so many ways, right? In terms of long-term returns, when you're saving for the future, you're less dependent on short-term liquidity, but you need to be able to see those returns. And also what you're investing in private markets. Nowadays, we always look at how do we help the countries. So infrastructure, you invest in country. So it's a way for you to also, as an investor, have a part in the development of your country.
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12: 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I'm Nathan Hager. Stay with us. 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
0: This is WBOS, WBOS HD1, Brookline, Boston. 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Coming up, the latest market-moving headlines from Bloomberg. 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
18: From ABC News, I'm Mike Dubusky. Representatives from both the U.S. and Iran say the two sides are getting closer to signing a memorandum of understanding. Former Deputy Commander of U.S. Central Command Robert Harward says this prelude to a deal comes as Iran was running out of leverage.
19: I think the economic embargo, the oil commerce has dried up. All of that is driving Iran to a point where they need to capitulate. It's inevitable in my mind.
18: Just before noon today, President Trump's name was removed from the facade on the Kennedy Center following a legal standoff over the administration's planned renovations for that building. ABC News national correspondent Stephen Portnoy reports from Washington.
20: The back and forth on this had the Justice Department entering a late appeal in a lawsuit which was brought by Ohio Democratic Congresswoman and Kennedy Center board member Joyce Beatty. Other members of the Kennedy Center's board, chosen by the president, voted on Thursday to appeal the judge's decision, which not only voided the renaming of the Kennedy Center, but also the plan to close it next month for renovations. A last-minute request for a stay of that order was rejected by a district court judge and yesterday by the D.C. Circuit Appeals Court. Stephen Portnoy, ABC News, Washington.
18: The Foreign Intelligence Surveillance Act has expired for the first time since it was passed in 2008. The measure allows the U.S. government to surveil foreign communications without getting a warrant. Democrats refused to approve an extension of the law over objections to President Trump's pick to be Director of National Intelligence. Former Homeland Security official Elizabeth Newman.
21: It's not like a light switch. You just can't. You're going to miss things that you wish you could have collected, and you can't go back and collect it in that gap. So they really need to address this and get this fixed.
18: And parts of Kansas and Missouri are under tornado and flood watches right now. It comes as cleanup efforts continue across the Midwest following a bout of severe weather, including 7 confirmed tornadoes. 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
23: Comfortable night coming up across southern New England with high pressure building in. Skies will be clear. Temperatures will drop into the middle 60s. Sunny start to the day Sunday. High clouds start to move in by midday. They'll thicken up as we head through the afternoon as a cold front starts to approach the region. It'll be breezy, a little bit more humid, especially in the afternoon. High 85 to 90. Skies will become partly to mostly cloudy Sunday night as the cold front moves across the region. It'll produce a few showers and thunderstorms. Breezy. will drop into the lower to middle 60s. Skies become partly to mostly sunny behind the front on Monday. Breezy, less humid, highs in the lower to middle 80s. Sunshine and a few clouds on Tuesday with high pressure building in, high in the middle to upper 70s. I'm Scott Kaplan. That's your Bloomberg 3-day forecast. 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
18: Elon Musk is spending his first weekend as a trillionaire after his company SpaceX went public yesterday. Executive compensation expert Paul Hodgson tells ABC News, while the IPO will likely make traders a lot of money, there are risks.
1: The control that Musk has over the shares and the compensation package that he's been awarded so far are all things that would cause me concern as a retail investor.
18: SpaceX owns xAI, Elon Musk's artificial intelligence firm, and it's just the first of several high-dollar AI public offerings expected in the next few months, OpenAI and Anthropic recently filing early paperwork to go public. Speaking of Anthropic, that AI company has now pulled access to two of its most powerful models, Mythos 5 and Fable 5. It comes after the Trump administration issued an export control directive barring all foreign national access. In order to comply, Anthropic had to shut down access for everyone, including its own foreign national employees. And there's just a few hours left before tip-off at Game 5 of the NBA Finals.
2: While the Knicks said, yeah, we're up 3-1, we did get down by 29 points last game. We can't let that happen again. The Spurs also still feel confident because they have been leading in every game. If they can hold on to those leads, it could be a very interesting series. Of course, we have already seen these have been unbelievable games so far. There's no reason to believe Game 5 will be any different.
18: ABC's Trevor Ault. I'm Mike Dubusky, ABC News.
5: And I'm Ed Kalenge in the Bloomberg Newsroom. Here are some of the stories we're watching. Anthropic has disabled access to its most advanced artificial intelligence models, including Mythos, following an unprecedented order by the Trump administration to keep the technology out of the hands of all foreign nationals. The company said in a statement the U.S. government told Anthropic to suspend access to the Fable 5 and Mythos 5 models by any foreign national, whether inside or outside the United States, citing national security concerns. A U.S. official confirmed the Commerce Department sent the letter. The model developer has since shut off access to both systems to all customers to ensure compliance. Anthropic said it believes the U.S. government issued the order after discovering that it's possible to jailbreak or bypass the guardrails of Fable 5, a recently released version of Mythos that the company blocked from carrying out cybersecurity tasks. It won't just be world leaders heading to this week's G7 summit in France. So are some big names in big tech, as we hear from Bloomberg's Nathan Hager in Washington.
12: OpenAI's Sam Altman, Anthropic CEO Dario Amodei, Google DeepMind co-founder Demis Hassabis. Those are just some of the AI leaders attending the G7 leaders gathering. The world's largest economies have expressed interest in learning more about the opportunities and threats posed by AI. This is also a rare opportunity for the fiercest competitors in the space to come together and discuss common goals. In Washington, I'm Nathan Hager, Bloomberg Radio.
5: Canadian Prime Minister Mark Carney says Trump administration officials have been clear that they don't want to trigger a vote in Congress by changing the fundamental architecture of the North American Free Trade Deal. Carney said the three countries in the United States-Mexico-Canada agreement are currently holding separate bilateral talks on a variety of trade irritants, in part because no side wants to make sweeping changes to the existing deal. The prime minister said all those discussions are happening in the context of maintaining the foundation of USMCA, which President Trump negotiated and which was passed by Congress during his first term. Carney told reporters from Ireland, where he's on a visit before heading to the Group of Seven Leaders Summit in France, that if the deal were to be fundamentally changed, then that would have to be approved by the relevant legislatures. Global news, 24 hours a day and whenever you want it with Bloomberg News Now. I'm Ed Kalenge. This is Bloomberg.
12: 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SpaceX is officially the world's biggest initial public offering.
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7: I'm Michelle Hussein, and you're listening to some highlights from the Michelle Hussein Show podcast on Bloomberg Radio. Today, I'm speaking to the sports anchor and former England footballer, Gary Lineker, about the World Cup.
8: This is what the build-up is to a World Cup. It's all about the problems. Then once it starts, it focuses on the football. It'll hopefully be eventful and entertaining and live up to expectations. I think it's more off the field. There are concerns. Is it just going to be purely corporate? Are we pricing out real supporters?
7: Gary Lineker, podcaster and media boss. Have you got a guarantee from Netflix that if you want to criticise President Trump on air, on Netflix, through the podcast, that's okay with them?
8: I've not asked them that question. We're doing a show every single day, so there will be some days where we might need something to talk about, but I'm hoping we don't have to, but I fear we might have to.
7: From Bloomberg Weekend, this is the Michelle Hussein Show. I'm Michelle Hussein. I'm going to say right at the outset here that when you hear the word football in this episode, which you will a lot, I don't mean American football, but what you might know as soccer. I'm afraid I have to stick to football because that's the way it is in my DNA. And that's how it is for my guest too, Gary Lineker, who was a top goal scorer for England before he moved from competitive sport to sports broadcasting. He went on to have a long career with the BBC, ending in a rather public falling out, which you will hear us discuss. But now his own podcast, The Rest is Football, is on Netflix every day of this World Cup. So I wanted him to take us into the atmosphere of a big moment like this, a tournament hosted by three countries, the US, Canada, and Mexico. The fact that the organisers gave President Trump a peace prize. And then there's the commercialisation of the game. And I don't just mean this World Cup, but the game in general, clubs across Europe. By the way, Gary Lineker is really more podcast boss than mere podcaster, because his company, Goalhanger, is right at the forefront of the audio industry. So that comes up too. We grabbed some time in his diary before he headed off to New York. And when he walked into the studio, there was a copy of his book on the table, a 2010 World Cup diary. His reaction wasn't what I imagined. Here's what happened.
8: Actually me.
7: Seriously, you don't remember this?
8: No.
7: Cole, you better have a quick flick through it yourself. I may be quoting bits of it at you. It was
8: my
7: your World Cup
8: terrible.
7: Your World Cup diary that year.
8: Really?
7: Yeah.
8: Crikey.
7: I did wonder why there was only one, because clearly you've been at plenty of World Cups since then. So maybe this explains it.
8: You've obviously no memory of that.
7: That's
8: the first
7: funny.
8: Time I think I've ever seen that book.
7: Well, even when it came out. I know.
8: Well, I didn't know it even did come out. I have no memory that I did that.
7: You say, well, you definitely got talked into it. You say as much in the introduction.
8: Oh,
7: someone,
8: okay.
7: Here we are. Thanks to all at Simon & Schuster, particularly Ian Chapman, who took me out for lunch and persuaded me that this was a good idea.
8: Oh, wow.
7: An idea clearly
8: no the lunch
7: swiftly
8: either.
7: Forgotten.
8: That's what happens when you get older, you forget everything.
7: You were 15 years younger when this came out. So no desire to add books to the media empire.
8: No. It's not a plan.
7: I guess I'd love to start, Gary, by just getting your expectations and thoughts on this particular World Cup, because you've seen many. I think your first as a player was 1986.
8: You've done your research, Misha.
7: Well, that much I should know for starters. But yeah. You've seen them from different angles. So set the scene for this one for us.
8: Well, football-wise, I think once it gets underway, it'll hopefully be eventful and entertaining and live up to expectations. I think it's more off the field, there are concerns, but that's been the case of every World Cup that I think I've covered and played in. It's hard to remember them that long ago, but if even in 86, it was the height of, you know, Mexican cartels and all that, and it was in Mexico. So 1990, we had huge hooliganism problem, and Thatcher tried to, I don't know, pull us out of the tournament at one point. So it's been ever thus in some ways. You know, even in recent times, you've got Brazil 2014, huge demonstrations on the streets saying they shouldn't be spending this amount of money on, you know, stadiums when they could be helping the infrastructure of the country. Mm-hmm. Then we got 2018, just 4 years before Russia had invaded Crimea. So there's a lot of hullabaloo about that. 4 years on to Qatar, you're talking about LGBTQ rights, you know, people dying in the building of the stadiums, you know. So I'm used to this. This is what the build-up is to a World Cup. It's all about the problems. Then once it starts, it focuses on the football. But, you know, there's a distinct possibility at the moment that the host nation, or one of the three host nations, the main host nation, obviously, America, could be at war with, you know, one of the teams that are in the tournament.
7: Yeah. As things stand, Iran are coming.
8: Yeah, exactly. They are coming. So, you know, we don't know from day to day what's going to happen. So, yeah, this is a little bit different. But hopefully, a little bit like I remember going in Russia and everything was cleaned up before they came. And a lot of the Russian people saying, this is the best it's ever been here. It's amazing. And then, so I'm hoping it'll be a little bit like that. And yeah, that, you know, people like ICE are not taking fans off the streets. Or,
7: well, that's a good,
8: who knows?
7: It's a good question, yeah, right? Because there is that sense that it's possible that these, you know, international gatherings of fans to watch, this is a place that ICE could be.
8: Yeah. And some you know, reports that, you know, some players are not getting visas. Hopefully it'll all be okay for the World Cup. So I'm looking forward to actually the football starting.
7: Yeah, but this is the atmosphere that surrounds it. And there are other elements. For example, Gianni Infantino, FIFA's close friendship with Donald Trump.
8: Do you
7: think that has gone beyond the norm when a country is about to host the World Cup and the way that FIFA has to interact with that host nation?
8: I find it very peculiar. And very odd, actually. I think we call him Sycophantino now. I think that's his new name. But yeah, I think the whole thing, you know, the Peace Prize and all that sort of nonsense. And so it's a concern. You know, and other things like the, you know, the pricing of the tickets is astronomical compared with previous World Cups. And obviously, you know, FIFA must be involved in the ticket pricing, etc. And they're supposed to be a non-for-profit organisation. You know, they've got billions in the bank and it's supposed to go straight back into the sport. Hopefully it does. But the ticket pricing seems off the chart. It's going to be really, really expensive. And one of the great joys of a World Cup, seeing all the Brazilian fans and the Argentinian fans and the African fans and, you know, people from Senegal and even from Europe, you know, the Dutch all turning up in, you know, in orange and et cetera. Are we going to see that? I don't know. Is it just going to be purely corporate? Are we pricing out real supporters? So there are a lot of concerns going into the World Cup. I reiterate what I said before. This has often been the case. And once it gets going, it's okay. So fingers crossed.
7: Gianni Infantino and Donald Trump, the Peace Prize, which you mentioned, I want to just like fill in the blanks a bit for anyone who didn't follow that at
8: Can
7: the
8: you
7: time.
8: Fill them in for me,
7: it
8: please?
7: Was well, the basics was that not long after Donald Trump did not win the Nobel Prize, it was announced that he was going to win a FIFA Peace Prize.
8: It was the most peculiar. I just don't understand why. I think it was partly ego.
7: Whose ego? Infantino's. Ego.
8: Yeah, and he wanted to do something. And, you know, obviously he seems to be cozying up very much to the President of the United States. You know, fair enough. But I thought that was a step too far. I mean, who's going to win it in 4 years' time? Netanyahu or someone?
7: Well, at the time, he said that Donald Trump deserved to win this prize. But there was clearly a kind of lack of transparency around what the criteria were.
8: I'd love to know what the criteria was.
7: Are these questions that you can ask on air on the podcast? Because the rest of this football is going to be on Netflix every day through the World Cup. Do you envisage talking about this kind of thing?
8: Absolutely, I would think so, yeah. I don't think there'll be any doubt that we can talk about whatever we want. That's the beauty of a podcast. You're doing one now.
7: Yes,
8: where you want.
7: But it's new, isn't it? Netflix putting a podcast like yours on. And I just wondered if there's going to be a different vibe or a different understanding
8: us,
7: with them.
8: Netflix have said to us the reason that they wanted our podcast to give them a part of the World Cup that they didn't have 4 years ago because they liked the way it was. So we'll have a lot of fun. We'll talk a lot about football, but we'll naturally discuss, you know, if ordinary fans can't get in or if there's any issues going on outside. Yeah, we're doing a show every single day. Mm. So there will be some days where we might need something to talk about, but I'm hoping we don't have to. But I fear we might have to.
7: But Have you got a guarantee from Netflix that if you want to criticize President Trump on air, on Netflix through the podcast, that's okay with them? Because the American media is in a funny place overall on that topic.
8: Well, I've not asked them that question, but I suspect that it'll be okay.
7: But this is the backdrop to the tournament.
8: Well, it is at the moment, but it was the same, I remember, with Putin in 2018. So, but once the tournament started, there's so many, there's four football matches a day. So hopefully there won't be any issues to talk about. But if there is, of course we will.
7: And how do you feel about it being this long stretch, longer tournament than usual, bigger tournament than usual, the fact that there's going to be 48 teams this time? Because I've heard people say, Infantino himself, that means it's more inclusive. Teams are making their World Cup debut, and other people saying it's a money grab. It just shouldn't be that big.
8: Well, I think it's a bit of both. There is part of me that says there are players and countries that will have an opportunity to play in a World Cup, which they would never have been able to do. That's a real positive. The number of games that the players are going to be asked to play in tough conditions will be really difficult and demanding. Players are, at some point, they've got to give somewhere with footballers. They're playing too many games. And it's just, they're filling the calendar. There's no break at all. So in this World Cup, it's not the fact that you've got more teams necessary, but the way they've structured it is that we now have a round of 32. So after the group stages, where it's pretty much impossible for any really good team not to get through to the knockout stage. But I actually quite like an extra round in that sense, because there's more drama, there's more jeopardy, because the group stages, I think, frankly, they're never, you'll get the odd upset, but generally the best teams will go through, and I think that'll be the same. I think a lot of the interest in the group stages will be the smaller nations playing for the first time, Curaçao and countries
7: Jordan.
8: Like that, and Jordan, and there are a lot of others, and I think that'll be special, but I think the World Cup will really start once you get to the last 32.
7: We did turn to FIFA afterwards and asked if they'd like to comment on Gary saying Gianni Infantino is cozying up to Donald Trump. They declined, but they directed us to an interview where Infantino described what he called his friendship with the president. And on World Cup ticket prices, FIFA say they are focused on ensuring fair access. More from my conversation with Gary Lineker coming up. I'm Michelle Hussein, and this is Bloomberg.
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22: Now, your three-day weather forecast on Bloomberg 92.9.
23: Clear skies tonight. We'll drop into the middle 60s. Sunny start to Sunday. Clouds roll in the afternoon. Breezy. High 85 to 90. Plenty of clouds. Breezy. Few showers and thunderstorms Sunday night. Low in the lower to middle 60s. Clearing. Breezy. Less humid Monday. High in the lower to middle 80s. Mostly sunny Tuesday. High 75 to 80. I'm Scott Kaplan with your three-day forecast on Bloomberg 92.9.
5: And I'm Ed Kalenge in the Bloomberg Newsroom. Here are some of the stories we're watching. President Trump says an interim deal to reopen the Strait of Hormuz and end the conflict with Iran will be signed on Sunday. A claim contradicted by Iran as the two sides still differ over key points, including management of the waterway and payments to the Islamic Republic. Pakistan, which has served as a mediator, says it's preparing for an electronic signing of the peace deal, followed by technical-level talks next week. Those talks would last up to 60 days. And
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13: 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He says the vaccine...
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13: Vaccine remains the most effective way to control measles. A federal judge Friday ordered the Trump administration to restore sites changed under an executive order calling for the nation's museums, parks, and landmarks to not display elements that inappropriately disparage Americans past or living. The preliminary injunction issued by U.S. District Judge Angel Kelly in Massachusetts also orders a pause on any additional changes, writing that the plaintiffs have shown that these efforts are meant to rewrite the nation's history with a whiteout pen. The judge wrote, "History cannot be faithfully told while executing the experiences of communities whose contributions, struggles, and achievements form an important part of our nation's story." 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I'm Ed Kalenge, and this is Bloomberg.
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32: Bob, we've got slowdowns on the Mass Pike and Storrow Drive.
31: Back to Chip. What's going on?
32: Still traffic on the Mass Pike and Storrow Drive, Bob. I told you 10 minutes ago there's traffic on the Mass Pike and Storrow Drive. Get a GPS.
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7: I'm Michelle Hussein, and you're listening to some highlights from the Michelle Hussein Show podcast on Bloomberg Radio. Today, I'm speaking to the sports anchor and former England footballer, Gary Lineker, about the World Cup. People in the UK will know you for being the voice on the BBC of football over such a long time. You're now going to have this global audience and you're going to, you know, cover it for the duration, wherever the tournament goes. How different an experience is it going to be for you?
8: It will be quite different, although we got a sort of smidgen of the experience in Berlin in the Euros 2 years ago. But obviously this is a much higher end production, because not only is it a podcast, it's also going to be, you know, a TV show that goes out sort of as live. We'll be recording most of the shows in the evening. So it's a lot of work, slightly daunting, but incredibly exciting. There's a lot of planning. We've been planning for a long time. We've got loads of great guests. Our base studio is right above Times Square. I'm genuinely, it's something different for me as well. Obviously, I've covered Lord knows how many World Cups for everyone since 94 and played in two previous ones, so I've covered them all, but this will be different. Obviously we don't have the football, we're not showing any of the games, but the BBC and ITV have the rights to show the matches. Such is the nature of the World Cup and the way the rights are sold, and they're sold to individual countries obviously all around the world where they buy the rights. I can't see the World Cup, but who knows, the way the world is changing, the way television is changing, whether one entity, whether it be a, you know, Netflix or Amazon or whoever, could buy the whole World Cup rights to show everywhere. But it'll be lighthearted, it'll be fun, and sometimes it'll be serious.
7: You know what it reminds me of hearing you talk about it is when you did the Olympics in 2012,
8: yeah.
7: Because you and I were both part of the BBC lineup, not together, different points in the day. But I think that was a moment for you where you were going beyond football for the first time.
8: Yeah, I'd done golf, and I also worked on the Olympics in, what was it, 90? Was the one in Atlanta, was it 96? And that was kind of my first role, and that was an interesting experience because I wasn't ready really, but I had the night shift anyway, no one was watching. London Olympics, obviously I was doing the prime time show,
7: yeah,
8: and it was, I mean, God, I had to do some studying for that. Yeah. I mean, because
7: you remember the book they gave us? They gave us a massive file.
8: We have one like that for the World Cup every time.
7: Okay, so you'd seen it before.
8: The football one I never really read.
7: You didn't need to. Yeah.
8: I know the players. I watch a million games a year. But with the Olympics, I had to do so much research into not necessarily the people involved in them, but actually how the sports worked.
7: Yeah.
8: Because you can't go on a show like that and not know your stuff. But it was quite funny because I'd go in early. We'd watch the games all day and we were doing really well, really successful. And what happened is because we did 7 o'clock till 10 o'clock and we'd get guests in, someone who'd won the gold medal that day, or, you know, the early days, it was someone who'd won a medal. Then it became so successful. It was who won gold medals. And we were in there one night and I had 9 separate interviews and you didn't really know who we were going to get until late on because some people would pull out and cancel. Somebody would win a gold medal and they'd rush them into the studio. And I remember 4 lads were brought in, sat next to me. As I was introducing them, they were telling me their names in their ear, and it was like, what did they do? They won a gold medal.
7: Meanwhile, they're completely starstruck because they're sitting on that
8: sofa.
7: But, you know, I do remember for the same, because I was on in the morning, so very far away from prime time. But I also remember at one point taekwondo coming on and realizing there was a moment where I had to talk over the live pictures of taekwondo and frantically trying to look up
8: There's nothing in taekwondo in that book, I can tell you that now.
7: There was buried somewhere in that file. But I also remember speaking of the medal winners, the brilliant women rowers came on who had done, all the rowers did really well. And I was talking to Catherine Granger, who's now very senior.
8: Yeah, I think we had them on as well.
7: Well, yeah, they were very much in demand, but they came on.
8: Your interview is much better.
7: They came on, and at one point, I very, very foolishly said to Catherine Granger that I had once rowed at university. And when my husband heard me say this, he was like, that was the most embarrassing question you ever asked. That is like saying to Gary Lineker, I once played football. And
8: that's so all right. If you did.
7: It's embarrassing. And I thought, yeah.
8: It wasn't on the Thames,
7: right.
8: Was it? In one of those little...
7: It was, nothing like that. But it was a very long time ago, but it was a very lame thing to bring up. So, but yeah, medal winners, it's fantastic. It's their moment.
8: Wasn't a peddler.
7: It was not a peddler. How dare you? It's not a peddler. But I wasn't very good, as probably you can expect. I do want to ask you about the trend with funding and investment in English clubs over the last 2 decades, because you've seen this.
8: Yes.
7: It's not just the individual wealthy owners. It's now the sovereign wealth funds and private equity and, you know, asset managers of all kinds. What is the impact, do you think, of this on the game?
8: It does concern me. I think particularly once we went down the line of sovereign states, but that train has left the station. So it's difficult. It's an odd one. I mean, most of our football clubs are owned by Americans. Premier League teams are owned by Americans, you know, billionaires, which is odd considering it's, you know, not their sport, really.
7: Becoming more their sport, though. You can in demand for tickets.
8: The interest is growing. It's funny that I have American friends and they're going, do you think we've got a good chance? I'm going, zero chance. They went, what do you mean? I said, you've got zero chance. Sorry, any American listeners.
7: Someone has to break it to them.
8: Yeah, it's better to know because it's the hope that destroys you. We've learned that.
7: They're young in footballing terms.
8: Yeah, yeah.
7: But there is an Americanism around the World Cup, isn't there? That there's dynamic pricing, probably trying to make the whole model more like American football or American sports more widely.
8: That's concerning, I think. I mean, I mentioned it earlier, but the ticket pricing, just if you're pricing out real fans completely, that's not going to be the same World Cup. So let's see what transpires. But it's a serious concern for me.
7: And going back to the English Premier League clubs, is the impact of money of that kind and from those quarters flowing in that players start to be treated more as commodities? Or was that always the case?
8: Well, it's better than it used to be. The players actually have quite a bit of control now on things. And obviously earn huge amounts, huge salaries. But when I was playing, you know, you were basically a piece of meat. You could be sold anywhere and they basically threaten you that you'll play in the reserves if you don't go. And so they actually have more power than they used to. And obviously a lot more money. You know, it's probably gone a bit out of control. But football's big business now, huge business.
7: I do wonder if doing the World Cup on Netflix means something to you personally, because when you finally left the BBC, did you think that that kind of spotlight wouldn't be on you anymore? I mean, you're doing The Rest is Football and you're a media boss now, but does it mean something to you to be in demand for this?
8: Well, I knew I'd be covering this World Cup. Didn't know quite how. I knew we'd do the podcast. I think our intention was to go out anyway. So I knew I'd be covering it, but the Netflix thing obviously is really exciting, which I wouldn't have been able to do. I feel really chuffed, actually, in a way. I mean, obviously, I was with the BBC a long time and, you know, I think it was like a long marriage in the end. We just kind of got fed up of each other. But so I left. And at that point, I was going to host the World Cup for them. That was going to be my kind of last hurrah. But I've ended up now doing it for Netflix and I'll be in New York. And the BBC, inexplicably, are based in Salford for the World Cup, which I don't understand. And if I'd have been the main presenter, I would have been banging doors down about
7: in
8: that.
7: Greater Manchester, essentially, at the BBC Sports Base, sending the anchors to the World Cup.
8: Really odd. I mean, the commentators will be there and the co-commentators, obviously. And, you know, they may, if England go really well, they may go out to the semi or the final or something, I suppose. But, I wouldn't have been happy. So for me, it's turned out really well. And I'm still talking about football.
7: So that long marriage with the BBC, do you regret the way it came to an end?
8: I regret, yeah. I think it was unfortunate. You know, just to explain, there was an Instagram post that was, was talking about the Israeli issues, Zionism, etc. And then I missed it, but there was a little rat emoji on the post that I put on my story. And no one noticed for about 17 hours. And then somebody did. And then, I apologised because apparently it has, you know, connotations around, Jewish tropes. And that's not something I would ever do. And I would never imagine for a minute that any kind of human being should be compared with a rat. So it was really unfortunate. I apologised, I thought, and then I apologised again. I thought that should probably be enough, but it wasn't. And in the end, I just thought, oh, come on, let's just end this. You know, we're not getting on very well at the moment. I don't think anybody thought that I did that deliberately. I mean, I'm stupid, but I'm not that stupid. So I don't think anyone really did. So I regret the manner of that. And it was, it's unfortunate. And if it upset anyone, I remain sorry to this day. But it was certainly not deliberate.
7: And in that period, that time after the first few hours, what's happening? Like, there's a flurry of phone calls to you, to your agent. Like, what was the experience actually like?
8: I was actually just going down to Bournemouth to do an interview for the podcast, and I was in the car. My son was driving, and the phone went, and it was my agent. He said, "We've just had a call from the Beeb, and they said there's you've posted something with a rat emoji that is supposedly a Jewish trope." And I went, "No, I haven't." He says, "I've just looked, there is one on there." I went, "Really?" So I thought, oh, this is not good. So I immediately deleted it and issued an apology. And then it went obviously up and above, and it looked like it's going to be all right for a few days. But actually now, maybe it was for the best. Not the way it happened, but the freedom. And it's just like, the weight of the world's off your shoulders and you're not treading on eggshells anymore when you were. I mean, it's very difficult at the BBC the last few years, the way the goalposts have moved as well. I know in news and current affairs, you've always had that thing where you've got to be, really careful and you've got to be evenly balanced. But that never applied to anyone outside news and current affairs until they decided to move the goalposts. And I'd already been on social media a few years and I have views. And then suddenly they said, "Well, you can't have any views anymore." And I just thought, well, no, there's nothing in my contract about that.
7: And do you think that is because of the power of the right left-leaning press. I wonder if you'd had strong views for Brexit or, you know, for strong policies against immigration or that kind of thing, whether you think you would ever have got into the same kind
8: Not a chance.
7: Because there was a whole lot of things before Gaza that certain papers were having a go for.
8: Exactly. You know, and basically there have always been humanitarian issues. I mean, I give my opinion on, I just told people I was voting not to leave, to stay, to remain. That was, I nearly forgot the word that we used. Now it's 10 years, yeah. So, and that was it. I never told anyone else what to do. But that was probably the first time I'd ever aired any kind of political views. And then subsequently, it's always been humanitarian issues. And I think that's different to politics.
7: More from my conversation with Gary Lineker coming up. I'm Michelle Hussein, and this is Bloomberg.
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0: obligations, then economic benefits will flow to them. Possible rewards include $24 billion in frozen Iranian assets and relief from crushing U.S. sanctions. When Iran would get that money remains unclear.
1: In compliance with a judge's order, President Trump's name was removed from the Kennedy Center earlier today. That judge ruled last month the administration's planned renovations to that performing arts center would require congressional approval. This is ABC News.
2: And I'm Ed Kalenge in the Bloomberg Newsroom. Here are some of the stories we're watching. Anthropic has disabled access to its most advanced artificial intelligence models, including Mythos, following an unprecedented order by the Trump administration to keep the technology out of the hands of all foreign nationals. The company said in a statement the U.S. government told Anthropic to suspend access to the Fable 5 and Mythos 5 models by any foreign national, whether inside or outside the United States, citing national security concerns. A U.S. official confirmed the Commerce Department sent the letter. The model developer has since shut off access to both systems to all customers to ensure compliance. Anthropic said it believes the U.S. government issued the order after discovering that it's possible to jailbreak or bypass the guardrails of Fable 5, a recently released version of Mythos that the company blocked from carrying out cybersecurity tasks. It won't just be world leaders heading to this week's G7 summit in France. So are some big names in big tech, as we hear from Bloomberg's Nathan Hager in Washington.
3: OpenAI's Sam Altman, Anthropic CEO Dario Amodei, Google DeepMind co-founder Demis Hassabis. Those are just some of the AI leaders attending the G7 leaders gathering. The world's largest economies have expressed interest in learning more about the opportunities and threats posed by AI. This is also a rare opportunity for the fiercest competitors in the space to come together and discuss common goals. In Washington, I'm Nathan Hager, Bloomberg Radio.
2: Canadian Prime Minister Mark Carney says Trump administration officials have been clear that they don't want to trigger a vote in Congress by changing the fundamental architecture of the North American Free Trade Deal. Carney said the three countries in the United States-Mexico-Canada agreement are currently holding separate bilateral talks on a variety of trade irritants, in part because no side wants to make sweeping changes to the existing deal. The Prime Minister said all those discussions are happening in the context of maintaining the foundation of USMCA, which President Trump negotiated and which was passed by Congress during his first term. Carney told reporters from Ireland, where he's on a visit before heading to the Group of Seven Leaders Summit in France, that if the deal were to be fundamentally changed, then that would have to be approved by the relevant legislatures. Global news, 24 hours a day and whenever you want it with Bloomberg News Now.
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4: The biggest streamer on the planet is YouTube. Okay, and there's only YouTube. But this is America. We have Coke and Pepsi. Why is it that we only have one free streamer?
1: Allen became chief executive of the struggling online media outlet after Allen Family Digital took a 52% stake in the company. He infused some fresh capital into a business that's seen declines in viewers and advertisers. Allen tells Bloomberg BuzzFeed is a sensible outlet for YouTube's creators.
4: Most of the content, 99.9% of the content sitting at YouTube is not exclusive. 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
1: Allen paid $20 million in cash for the BuzzFeed stake and offered the company a $100 million promissory note. 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
5: One Sports presents this World Soccer Update. For the first time since 1994, the World Cup returns to the United States and North America, but with a twist. 16 host cities among three countries for the first time in World Cup history. Three in Mexico, two in Canada.
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15: See, in the time since, your media business, Goalhanger, has got more and more successful, even in this year since you've fully left the BBC. I mean, it had a record-breaking year last year. And amongst the stable are podcasts like The Rest is Politics. And I just wondered if there's anything that you see slightly differently now. Like, could you imagine, as Goalhanger presumably continues to grow, ever having rules for your hosts that go any way towards what you had at the BBC?
7: Oh, no, no, we don't. We're not cursed with that. At the BBC, are cursed. I mean, it's very, very difficult because people always see bias, but generally the bias is their own. So you can't win. You know, I love the BBC. I think it's still an amazing institution. It's got its issues, got its problems, and some of them are right at the top at the moment. And if you want impartiality, it has to start at the top, and it's not right there at the moment. I don't believe that's my personal view. But when we come to Goalhanger, it's completely up to them what they talk about. We've got hosts that know their stuff, and sometimes they'll have strong views, and they don't have to be balanced all the time. So I think it's really important that it should be just the truth. Obviously, you don't want to put out there things that lead people astray, and you've got to be kind of careful with that. But we never, ever tell them what to say, or there's no...
15: Do you suggest, how about doing such and such period in history or person on leading, or the rest is politics? Well,
7: oh, there's lots of things.
15: Because you're a media boss now.
7: Well, I am, yeah, I know, but I don't feel like one. it's been a crazy ride. It really has.
15: It is a form of power, and you are a very politically aware, astute and engaged person. Do you relish having that power?
7: I don't see it like that. I relish what we're giving to people and the amount of enjoyment that people are getting from our podcasts, and I'd find that really, really inspiring.
15: It's interesting to think how almost full circle it is. So Goalhanger started in the kind of meat you thought would be in sports documentaries, and then who knew that audio would have this incredible growth, but now all audio is visualised.
7: It's going back again. It's kind of full cycle in a way. But still, the majority of our listeners, or, well, they are listeners,
15: You call them members, don't you? Now your business model is all about them being members.
7: Well, partly, because you never know with advertising and stuff. So, yeah, we've got a lot of members clubs, and most of the podcasts. Not done one for football yet. I think we'll hopefully launch that after the World Cup, possibly. We've had a bit on our hands lately, the last few months. But it's business-wise, it's mad. I mean, it's incredibly successful. And, you know, we're just kind of creatives. We don't really know what we're doing, but we've blagged it.
15: Well, you've kick-started or played a huge role in the growth of an entire industry, in which I'm hoping that there's room for the younger, newer entrants.
7: You.
15: Not younger in age, newer entrants.
7: You're definitely younger in age. That's it. There's plenty of room. It's not like you've got a television schedule, is it? We've got ITV against BBC, and you go, we're up against Strictly, we've got no chance. With the podcasting, you just do it in, you know, particularly from the audible side of things. You can do it on the dog walk, or I do it when I'm cooking, and I mean, all the time I have to keep up to date with all our podcasts.
15: But one more question on this, which is, I do wonder, what if it ends up eating the news business, journalism? What if already loads of people will form their worldview from the rest is politics and the rest is history, and they might well be turning straight to opinion rather than getting their news elsewhere? Mm-hmm. It's the creator economy. Yeah. What happens if it destroys journalism in its traditional sense?
7: I think not highly unlikely. I think journalism will always be there. It might move and slightly, but I think it's hard to imagine that. I mean, there's so much news going on. I don't think you could just...
15: Yeah, except it's
7: in this mad
15: means
7: world.
15: The money is probably on your side rather
7: than
15: money into news.
7: Not so much. I don't know. I mean, television is changing, obviously. It's shifting a little bit more towards streaming. But it's still, you know, it's still alive. It's still live and kicking. And there's a lot of, you know, people still listen to radio and for that get their news in different ways. You know, there's still a large percentage of people have not discovered podcasts yet either. So particularly the elderly, like me. Like me, I got my bus pass now and everything. So I got into it early, thankfully, when I was in my mid-50s, not my mid-60s.
15: I can't let you go without asking you about England. England, not the country, the team,
7: England,
15: the men's team.
7: Yes.
15: Because this year, it's 60 years since, at a senior level, the men first won.
7: 60 years of hurt.
15: Since they last won a major tournament. Yeah. And I'm just keen to understand from you why you think that is. Like, how can we have this immense disconnect between that length of time without a major title and and a country where football is so alive, which has got one of the most successful domestic leagues in the world?
7: Well, there are a number of reasons. We won a World Cup in 66 when it was in our own country. It's the only time it's been here. And that does give you an advantage. But since then, a lot of reasons. One, our development of young players was appalling up until probably 15 years ago when it started to change. You know, it was all... We used to play on full-size pitches. No one in the rest of the world could understand it. We used to play little kids of like 8, 9, 10, 11 on full-size pitches. So what you'd do then, you'd get the kid who's the biggest and strongest at the back that could welly it, and you, we never really learnt to play. That has changed. So, and that is the reason now we are actually competitive in tournaments these days, because we are producing a lot more talent. We have had spells where we've produced talented players, but we've never been tactically clever because we weren't brought up the right way. These are the reasons that I think. In recent years, we've been knocking on the door. You know, we've got what we've done. We've got two finals, semi-final and a quarter-final, and we've been really, really close as you can get with the penalty shootout. So, you know, that is because we are producing better players again now and we can compete. But it's worth pointing out, it's very, very, very difficult to win a World Cup. There are a lot of great footballing nations and that you end up having to play. I mean, the last World Cup, you know, I thought we were the better team against France, but we lost. You know, I played in 1990. I thought we were the better team in the semi-final and we lost on penalties. So it's tiny margins. But if you keep banging on the door, like England are doing, and I'm not overly confident for this particular World Cup, but I fancy it's in the Euros in 2 years' time, okay, because it's in the UK and Ireland. So we'll have half a chance.
15: But I do wonder whether you think there is a link to domestic football, because is it the case that the playing for your country isn't regarded by the clubs as that important, and the players are not necessarily there to train with the team and their teammates to the extent they should be?
7: No, it's not that. It's not that. The players absolutely have a massive desire to play for their country. It's the biggest honour you can get. They're desperate to play for... Yeah, do clubs like it? No, but they don't like it in Italy either, in France or Spain or Argentina or Brazil. You know, it's something that clubs have to do. They have to let their players go for their national team a few times a year. The one thing that is hard for us is that our league is incredibly competitive and incredibly physical. Not as physical as it used to be, but it's still very physical. We play a lot of football and we don't really help ourselves in terms of World Cups, etc. I know a lot of the players from around the world are in our league as well now, but it is tough for them going out. But they've got a bit of time, and I think the fact that England don't play until about a week into the tournament is also quite helpful, because I think I've spoken to Thomas Tuchel and he's going to give them a good break, you know, week's holiday or so. And I think that'll recharge the batteries, and you never know. It's going to happen. I just want it to happen before I die.
15: Yeah, because your own experiences at the World Cup, they were life-changing, right? In 1986 as a goal scorer, and then in 1990, you wouldn't have had your broadcasting career without being so prominent and so loved as a player for England.
7: No, you get those letters, and I'm sure you get them the same, or used to be letters, now it's messages, etc., just saying, how do I get into broadcasting? How do I get in? I always say the same thing. I said, you know, try local radio, try hospital radio, newspapers, local newspapers, or score loads of goals for England. I took the latter route, but it's not so easy. But it is true. No, none of that would have happened. I mean, 86, God, it's 40 years ago, not 30.
15: Yeah.
7: 86 changed everything for me. I mean, I'd gone 5-6 games without a goal. We lost our opening game against Portugal. We drew against Morocco. We needed to win. And one game changed my life, really. Poland, hat-trick. After that, two more against Paraguay. And the goal no one remembers in the hand of God game. But I won a golden boot and I moved to Barcelona off the back. Everything's suddenly different. And that's what World Cups can do.
15: Wonder who'll be the Gary Lineker of this World Cup on the field. There'll be someone who might well have a similar life-changing experience.
7: Hope it's English.
15: And you've got a new groove with
7: new groove.
15: Yeah, I mean a new professional groove, yeah. As in with the rest is football going to Netflix. So do you think you've got a lot more World Cups in you.
16: I just hope I've got a few more years in me. I'll take, what do they say? I use a football cliche. We'll take one more cup at a time. I hope so. I just want to see us win more. That's, you know, that's always what I've wanted to see. I was 5 years old when we won in 66, and I have no memory of that. Zero memory. So that would be nice. But I hopefully there's a bit of life in the old dog yet.
15: Will you sort of keep in the rest of this football game until that? I can see you like in 20 years' time still doing it.
16: Well,
15: in case England win and you can be there to talk about it.
16: 20 years' time, well, maybe. Who knows? I don't know. Maybe Alan and Mike will have something to say about that.
15: Gary Lineker, thank you so much.
16: My pleasure.
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20: From ABC News, I'm Dave Packer. The U.S. and Iran appear ready to sign a new deal to end the war. Pakistan's prime minister says a memorandum of understanding between the U.S. and Iran is expected to be finalized as soon as tomorrow. ABC's Selena Way.
21: Trump says Iran will promise never to build or obtain a nuclear weapon, but that promise is not new. In fact, it was in the very first paragraph of the nuclear deal negotiated under President Obama, a deal that Trump tore up and still repeatedly criticizes to this day.
20: The Foreign Intelligence Surveillance Act expired at midnight. FISA was passed after 9/11 to help the government keep track of foreign threats. ABC News contributor and former Homeland Security official in the first Trump administration, Elizabeth Newman, explains why FISA has been controversial politically.
22: The target has to be somebody outside of the United States. However, if somebody outside the United States is talking to somebody inside the United States, that U.S. person information is collected.
20: Democrats refused to extend the law after President Trump named a loyalist with no intelligence experience as acting director of national intelligence. The administration says President Trump's name has been removed from the Kennedy Center in Washington. ABC News national correspondent Stephen Portnoy has more from D.C.
23: The word came from the Justice Department in a late morning federal court filing that the words Donald J. Trump have been removed from the facade of the Kennedy Center. That an hour ahead of the latest deadline set by a judge who ruled last month that only Congress can change the name of D.C.'s only memorial to John F. Kennedy.
20: New details on what led up to a mass shooting in Midland, Texas, where 11 people were shot, one fatally.
24: Police had been looking for 45-year-old Victor Mata Villarreal after they say he fled a traffic stop and opened fire at a Midland officer late Wednesday night. He was wanted for attempted capital murder of an officer. But then Friday, police say they got a call of an active shooter.
20: That's ABC's Alex Stone reporting. 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
25: Comfortable night coming up across southern New England with high pressure building in. Skies will be clear. Temperatures will drop into the middle 60s. Sunny start to the day Sunday. High clouds start to move in by midday. They'll thicken up as we head through the afternoon as a cold front starts to approach the region. It'll be breezy, a little bit more humid, especially in the afternoon. High 85 to 90. Skies will become partly to mostly cloudy Sunday night as the cold front moves across the region. It'll produce a few showers and thunderstorms. Breezy. Will drop into the lower to middle 60s. Skies become partly to mostly sunny behind the front on Monday. Breezy, less humid, highs in the lower to middle 80s. Sunshine and a few clouds on Tuesday with high pressure building in, high in the middle to upper 70s. I'm Scott Kaplan. That's your Bloomberg three-day forecast. Now back to the latest headlines from ABC News.
20: A Pittsburgh area family is demanding answers following the death of a woman after she was released from ICE custody. The family says 31-year-old Adafi Michael was being held in jail on charges that were dropped. She was then handed over to ICE. They released her. Then she sat at a bus stop in the freezing cold for at least 30 hours before dying of hypothermia. Daphne's cousin, Linda Michael.
26: For her to die in such a senseless
0: weigh what happened. Why did she have to die that way?
20: Her death ruled a homicide. An Oklahoma father is speaking out about how a viral TikTok challenge put his 15-year-old daughter in the hospital. Richard Presson says that his daughter's clinically brain dead after trying the Benadryl challenge.
1: It's heartbreaking, you know, to watch your loved one go through this. She was perfectly fine Sunday. Within 24 hours, she's tried this and she's laying lifeless.
20: The challenge, which involves taking excessive doses of diphenhydramine, has caught the attention of the Food and Drug Administration. Presson says his daughter was perfectly healthy before she tried the challenge. And just kicking off the first East Coast World Cup match as Brazil faces Morocco at New Jersey Meadowlands, just outside of New York City. No parking allowed. Fans taking buses, trains, Ubers, some on foot. They weren't supposed to do that, did anyway. Meanwhile, down in Brazil, fans celebrating at watch parties. Dave Packer, ABC News.
4: And I'm Ed Kalenge in the Bloomberg Newsroom. Here are some of the stories we're watching. Elon Musk is spending this Saturday as the world's first trillionaire. After SpaceX hit the NASDAQ for its long-awaited IPO, the largest in history at $2.1 trillion. Bloomberg Tech co-host Ed Ludlow says it's a big bet on Musk.
5: They need money to fund a bit of a pivot in the business, which is they're going from launching satellites for customers in the private sector and the government and a Starlink satellite constellation themselves. You basically can get very good Wi-Fi that instead of coming from terrestrial cables and beamed to you via a box, comes from a satellite. Great business, working really well. Their future looks so different.
4: Bloomberg's Ed Ludlow on Bloomberg This Weekend. SpaceX stock closed 19% higher on Friday at $160 a share. Wall Street wrapped up the week with gains for stocks. We get that story from Bloomberg's Charlie Pellett.
6: The S&P 500 index was up this week by 0.7% with hopes for a diplomatic breakthrough to end the war in Iran, lifting stocks as U.S. oil declined to settle below $85 a barrel. The U.S. said an interim peace deal that reopens the Strait of Hormuz and ends Iran's nuclear weapons ambitions looks increasingly likely and could be signed within days. Also giving a lift to sentiment was the SpaceX IPO. This week, the NASDAQ 100 index gained 2.3%, while the Dow this week was up by 0.7%. In New York, Charlie Pellett, Bloomberg Radio.
4: The information reports Amazon CEO Andy Jassy was among the tech leaders who raised concerns to senior Trump administration officials this week about security risks in Anthropic's most advanced models. Calls between the head of Amazon, one of Anthropic's biggest investors and vendors, and the officials in the last few days helped trigger the Trump administration's new export restrictions on Anthropic's Claude Mythos 5 and Fable 5 models late Friday night, citing national security concerns. The restrictions suspend access to those models to foreign nationals. The information also reports that Anthropic says it disabled access to the models for all customers to comply. Global news 24 hours a day and whenever you want it with Bloomberg News Now. I'm Ed Kalenge. This is Bloomberg.
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35: 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I'm Tracy Alloway.
36: And I'm Joe Weisenthal.
35: Today you are listening to our conversation with Goldman Sachs Chairman and CEO David Solomon. We are talking about running a bank in the age of AI. So, Joe, when we talk about AI,
36: yes,
35: and its impact on jobs,
36: yes,
35: and businesses, one of the things we like to do, or one of the prisms through which we like to explore AI, is through banks,
2: Absolutely. Right?
35: So you think about banks, they've got big tech budgets.
2: Yep.
35: They're talking to AI companies all the time. They're their clients, essentially. Right. So they're deploying a lot of this technology. And then they have this whole array of jobs, right? You have the classic sort of process workers in the back office.
2: Yes.
35: You've got the junior analysts who are churning out PowerPoints, but you also have bankers in IB who are doing more, I guess, relationship driven business. So you have this really good cross section of the sort of white collar jobs that people think about when we think about AI disruption.
2: Do you remember in the 2010s when every bank CEO is like, you know, we actually like to think of ourselves as a tech company.
35: I remember.
2: That was a fun.
35: Bring in the ping pong tables for the engineers.
2: That's right. That was a fun little era. But no, you're absolutely right. And of course, you know, AI is largely expected, at least until we have much more advanced robotics, expect to affect white collar labor first. You mentioned the whole range. But there are aspects of when I think about being a banker, working a bank, that, to your point, really do feel like relationships. And like there's the cliche, it's like go out and golf, but I think they do actually golf a lot. I think that is part of the business.
35: All right. Well, we'll find out. We have spoken to Marco Argenti at Goldman Sachs before. He's the CTO about how the bank is actually deploying technology. But today we have an even more perfect guest.
2: We have the perfect guest.
35: If that's possible. We're going to be speaking, of course, to David Solomon. He's the CEO and chairman of Goldman Sachs. And he just penned an op-ed in the New York Times with the headline, "I'm the CEO of Goldman Sachs. The AI job apocalypse is overblown." So truly, the perfect guest to talk about all of this. David, thanks for coming on All Thoughts.
3: Thank you for having me. I'm delighted to be with you guys.
35: Congrats on the op-ed. You're in the media industry now.
3: Well, I'm trying not to be in the media industry, but I'm glad I wrote the op-ed. By the way, not my title, the New York Times title. Mm-hmm. But I'm glad I wrote the op-ed.
35: Why did you write it?
3: Well, I wrote the op-ed. I haven't written a lot of op-eds. I think in my 8 years, I've written two. And the last one was back in 2019 before COVID. And it was around energy, where I was trying to talk about the fact that I thought there was going to be real change in the context of the energy supply chain. And it was very important that we made investments in things that were greener and we moved in that direction. But I also stated at the time, and took a little heat for this very emphatically, that oil and gas was going to be a significant part of the energy supply chain for decades to come.
2: Good call.
3: Goldman Sachs would be financing fossil fuel companies for a long, long time. And, you know, in looking at the lens now, I think that it is very important that we have a thoughtful and detailed discussion about the change that's going on. And let's just start, if you don't mind, if I can step back. I am hugely, hugely optimistic about this technology and the impact that this technology can have on large-scale enterprises like Goldman Sachs and the productivity gains that it can create, which I do believe can increase economic growth, create more prosperity, and more impact on our economic system broadly in a very, very positive way. I am hugely optimistic. And I think about things in 5 to 10 year time bites. Like, what should we expect to see over the next 10 years? That's the way I think about things when I make a statement like that. At the same point, I'm extraordinarily cognizant about the fact that it's not going to be a straight line. Yeah. There's going to be disruption. There are going to be jobs displaced, as there have been with any other technology acceleration over the course of history. And we as an important company, and governments also do too, play a role in thinking about what's the best way to make this go as well as possible, but with the ultimate goal of having the technology make our society more productive and therefore allow for more economic growth and more participation by everyone. And I was listening to a variety of things that were being said, and they didn't really make sense to me. And I thought it was important for Goldman Sachs to get into the discussion. And so there are things that are always different. But I generally, you know, if you want to talk about kind of fundamental principles that I have after 40 some years of doing this, it's never different this time. Meaning, I don't think we're going to wake up in a world where nobody works and there has to be universal basic income and we have massive unemployment. I just don't think that's the way our economy works. And when people start talking about those things or postulating about those things, I don't think they're being thoughtful about really looking in a granular way at the labor force and how job creation works in our economy and how technology disruption in the past has changed and shifted the nature or the makeup of labor and the economy in the U.S.
2: So I think to even begin the discussion of, like, will AI cause a white collar wipeout, or as you did say in the op-ed, like some areas will really change and headcounts will change. But to begin this conversation, you have to know, like, well, what is a job? What does someone actually do at their job? And so I don't know, maybe this is a chance I'll let you, like, butter you up, let you brag about yourself for a little bit. I saw a quote. I was doing some prep, and you were talking about early in your career and going from Bear Stearns to Goldman Sachs. And you said, I was a big producer at Bear Stearns. I built a lot of relationships there and brought a lot of relationships to the firm. What made you good at your job? What was, like, there were a lot of people there at Bear at the time. You eventually became the CEO of Goldman Sachs. What was it that, like, the skill that you've had or that successful people in that role had that made them do their jobs well?
3: Well, finance has evolved. You know, I started in 1984. I recently referred to that as the prehistoric days of finance, when, by the way, I had long flowing hair. You know, it's just a very different world. And so let's just start with the fact that finance was a relatively nascent industry and also had been relatively stagnant for 15 years, because we really went through a period from the late 60s to the early 1980s where interest rates were going straight up.
2: Yeah.
3: September 15th, 1982 is a very, very important day in the history of financial markets, because that is the day that the 10-year Treasury hit 15.9%. And it also happens to be, it also happens to be a little less than 2 years before, you know, I landed at the Irving Trust Company at One Wall Street to start my career. And, you know, at the time you got trained to do analysis, but the business was very entrepreneurial. There was very little structure, and there was so much open running room to go out and participate that young people, especially when you got away from the most white shoe firms, which at the time were Goldman Sachs and Morgan Stanley, were really encouraged to go make their way. And so I was working at Irving Trust, and this was a time when almost everybody in finance went to business school. And I was applying to business school in 1985, and I got a job offer to work in the junk bond business at Drexel Burnham. And I decided to take it because it appeared lucrative, and my dad...
35: Junk bonds were like the only thing taking off, basically, in finance in the early 80s.
3: It was definitely an area of finance that was accelerating, and it was very entrepreneurial. And I said to my dad, this is taking a risk because everybody else is going to business school. Hmm. And my dad said, go try it for 2 years. If it doesn't work, you go to business school in 2 years. I mean, it was a pretty simple you know, piece of advice. But I went to Drexel Burnham. It was very entrepreneurial, and the culture... There were good things and bad things about the culture at Drexel, and some of the bad things are the reason why in 1990, on February 14th, 1990, Drexel Burnham went out of business, as many other Wall Street firms have in the history of Wall Street. But for the 4.5 years that I was there, basically, I was told, go find a way to build relationships and make money. Go find a way to build, you know, I was 24 years old. Go bring business into the firm.
35: Did you golf?
3: At a desk. I golfed a little bit, but we sat on a desk. And we called people and talked to people. And it was a time in the world when if you picked up the phone and called someone, you would get them on the phone and you would talk to them. And just if you were an effective salesperson, you could do a lot of business.
2: So to some extent, you were like good at sales. You were good at making that call.
3: One of the great experiences I have, this is an experience I've talked about a little bit, but I haven't talked about a lot. But a seminal experience in my personal development was the summer after my freshman year in college. I got an internship in a Merrill Lynch office that happened to be the office that was, I think it was like 10 Penn Plaza. It was by Madison Square Garden. And I got the internship because I was my high school girlfriend's father ran that Merrill Lynch office.
2: That always helps.
3: And and he said, why don't you come and do an internship for the summer? And I said, what would you do? And he said, you'd call on clients. I really had no idea what he was talking about. So I show up at this Merrill Lynch office and they plop me down. And they give me a zip code list. Okay, basically, and it was the zip code was 10028 and 10128, basically the Upper East Side of Manhattan. This is 1981, okay? They give me a zip code list. And they say, make 100 phone calls a day and ask people if they're interested in talking to a Merrill Lynch broker. And during the course of the summer, okay, for 8 weeks, I made 100 phone calls a day. I got 5 people to talk to a Merrill Lynch broker, and we went and had one meeting and opened one account.
35: Oh, my God.
3: Okay. It was brutal. Brutal. And after the first week, I said to my dad, I was like, I don't know that I can do this for the whole summer. And he said, yes, you can. You took it on. You got to finish it. And I started thinking about, and this is the seminal thing that I'm trying to point to. I started to think about how am I going to make this more fun because it is very difficult to cold call. Now, this was a time when people would answer the telephone, but and I just started making it a game. But what did it teach me? It taught me to pick up the phone and talk to anybody. And when I got to Drexel Burnham, and here there were real financial incentives for picking up the phone and talking to people. I mean, they weren't paying me anything, and they just wanted me to do this, and I was doing it to learn. You put financial incentives in place, I found I could call anybody. I could get people on the phone. I could keep people on the phone. I could go see people. I could relate to people, even though I was very young, and I could bring business into the firm. And very quickly, I became good at that. And when I arrived, you know, at Bear Stearns after Drexel Burnham went out of business, I very quickly became a very significant producer in a culture that was kind of eat what you kill. And it was a great experience. I don't think that's the way, I don't think it was the perfect culture. And, you know, culture's evolved. But I do think there's something here. And one of the things we're talking about a lot at Goldman, I think it's really important. I still think human-to-human contact matters a lot. And I think one of the great opportunities we have with this technology expansion is to get our young people out with clients, talking to clients, broadening our client footprint. They're incredibly capable. They're incredibly capable. This shifted over the last 30, 40 years. And it really, I don't think it shifted for the better. And now we're going to shift it back. And I think it's a real opportunity.
35: Say more about this, because in your op-ed, you talk about the Stanford data showing like a 16% decline in entry-level hiring. So this is something that's happening right now. So how do you see the role of junior analysts? And then how do you, I guess, train the next generation of banking talent at Goldman?
3: I think that's a really, really good question, and I want to get to that. But I just want to comment on one of the things that you said that I think is a really interesting thing for us to think about. Because I did quote that statistic. But I think it's important for us to think about and see that statistic for what it is.
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35: And I'm Tracy.
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34: Now, your three-day weather forecast on Bloomberg 92.9.
10: Clear skies tonight, lows dropping to the middle 60s. Morning sun, then increasing clouds Sunday, breezy, high 85 to 90. Few showers and thunderstorms Sunday night, breezy, low in the lower to middle 60s. Becoming partly to mostly sunny, breezy, less humid Monday, high 80 to 85. Mostly sunny Tuesday, high in the middle to upper 70s. I'm Scott Kaplan with your three-day forecast on Bloomberg 92.9.
11: And I'm Ed Kalenge in the Bloomberg Newsroom. Here are some of the stories we're watching. President Trump says an interim deal to reopen the Strait of Hormuz and end the conflict with Iran will be signed on Sunday. A claim contradicted by Iran as the two sides still differ over key points, including management of the waterway and payments to the Islamic Republic. Pakistan, which has served as a mediator, says it's preparing for an electronic signing of the peace deal, followed by technical level talks next week. Those talks would last up to 60 days. And
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11: vaccine remains the most effective way to control measles. A federal judge Friday ordered the Trump administration to restore sites changed under an executive order calling for the nation's museums, parks, and landmarks to not display elements that inappropriately disparage Americans past or living. The preliminary injunction issued by U.S. District Judge Angel Kelly in Massachusetts also orders a pause on any additional changes, writing that the plaintiffs have shown that these efforts are meant to rewrite the nation's history with a whiteout pen. The judge wrote, "History cannot be faithfully told while executing the experiences of communities whose contributions, struggles, and achievements form an important part of our nation's story." Global news, 24 hours a day, and whenever you want it with Bloomberg News Now. I'm Ed Kalenge, and this is Bloomberg.
0: Wednesday.
1: The Fed decides.
4: Presidents want lower rates, but Fed independence is up to the Fed.
0: Will they hold rates steady as expected?
1: And what will Kevin Warsh say in his first news conference as Fed chair?
5: Arguably, the inner Kevin Warsh is a hawk.
0: Full coverage on a...
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35: 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I'm Tracy Alloway.
2: And I'm Jill Wiesenthal.
35: Today's episode, we are looking at how to run a bank in the age of AI. We are speaking with Goldman Sachs CEO David Solomon. Say more about this, because in your op-ed, you talk about the Stanford data showing like a 16% decline in entry-level hiring. So this is something that's happening right now. And presumably, a lot of the work that younger analysts at Goldman Sachs do right now could be commoditized through AI, right? If I'm building a PowerPoint presentation, I no longer need like 10 analysts to stay up all night to do that. I can just generate it through a platform. So how do you see the role of junior analysts? And then how do you, I guess, train the next generation of banking talent at Goldman?
3: I think that's a really, really good question. And I want to get to that. But I just want to comment on one of the things that you said that I think is a really interesting thing for us to think about. Because I did quote that statistic.
35: Mm-hmm.
3: But I think it's important for us to think about and see that statistic for what it is, okay? Because when I graduated from college, it was very, very hard to get a job. But not everybody wanted to get a job, okay, in the white-collar professions that are defined by the 16%. But I'd also argue, even today, if you graduate from a liberal arts college and you want to go be a school teacher, okay, that's not counted in the 16%. Okay, there's not a decline. What they've done is they've taken a handful of industries that they're looking at that fit this kind of social narrative of what the right kind of job is when you're coming out of college.
35: Mm-hmm.
3: Okay, which, by the way, I think is a very faulty lens to look through. And that group is declining by 16%. Okay, but if you want, what if you graduate from college and you say, you know what, I really think I can do something really cool and entrepreneurial by making the world's best sub sandwich. I'm going to go open a store and start a sub business and try to grow a sub business. And over the next however many decades, you grow a huge sub business.
35: Joe used to be in the sandwich business.
3: Were you in the sandwich business?
2: The sandwich business.
35: After college.
2: That's a nice way of saying I had a job at a deli.
3: There are so many, different things you can do. I've got great friends I went to college with. I have one friend that I went to college with that basically graduated from college He'd studied science, you know, physical sciences, and he decided he wanted to be an electrician. And he had his own electrical business in upstate New York, where I went to college. But then ultimately, he got pulled into other kinds of businesses where the skills he had developed over 10 or 20 years building his electrician business could be put into other things, and his career evolved. And so there's a narrative about jobs and entry-level jobs and what it means. I don't even know what it all means. What I know is you want to be a learner through life. You go to school to get educated and to broaden yourself and to meet people. Not everybody should go to a traditional school. There should be lots of different paths. But the goal is to start on the journey of figuring out what you're passionate about, what you enjoy, how you're going to make money, how you're going to support yourself, how you're going to support, hopefully, the family that you have. And there are lots of different paths. So lots of different paths.
35: Okay, but assume that we're talking about someone who wants to get into Goldman out of college. Yeah.
3: And I don't mean to pontificate about that, but I think it's a really important thing, because this goes to the op-ed and kind of the labor force. There's a lot of the labor force that has nothing to do with what we're talking about. Mm-hmm. And I think that's something that we've got to keep coming back to in the discussion. So, you know, coming to Goldman at this point in time, we just have 2,500, it might be 2,400 interns starting.
35: Wow.
3: And in July, we have approximately the same number of permanent new hires that are starting. The first thing is, there are a bunch of them that are in, quote, client-facing jobs and roles. There are a bunch of them that are in operational roles. There are a bunch of them that are in technology and engineering roles. There's a wide, wide range of jobs. I mean, there are a couple of them that are working in marketing, okay, and advertising. I mean, there's a wide, wide range of jobs. All the experiences are different. All the opportunity sets are different. When I was talking to you about out with clients, I was talking about the people that are in the client-facing roles.
35: Mm-hmm.
3: And one of the things I truly believe, and look, I see this. I sat with a group of venture-backed founders at dinner at my apartment the other night. The average age was like 28. So impressive, so smart. By the way, the people we're hiring at Goldman Sachs are so impressive, so smart. They're peers with these people that are going and starting businesses. They can't go out and talk to clients and have an impact. And so with the technology, it makes it more leveraging. I mean, I think you guys saw it, because I've used this example of when I started doing a common stock comparison. It took 6 hours.
2: Yeah.
3: Go, microfiche, Wall Street Journal, the only source of historical stock prices, put it on graph paper, take a picture of it. If you really think about that example, what that example is actually saying is, if you were a company and you wanted to know where your stock was trading during the day, you had two choices. You could call, three choices, I guess, technically. You could call your investment banker and say, hey, where is my stock trading right now? And the fact that we had a Quotron in our office, okay, we could tell them.
2: Yeah.
3: They didn't know. They didn't have a Quotron. Or you could call your stockbroker if you had one, or go outside your office and find a Merrill Lynch or an E.F. Hutton or a Dean Witter office on the street and look at the ticker tape and wait until your stock would buy on the ticker tape. Okay. Or you could wait until the next day and open up the Wall Street Journal and see where your stock traded that day. So we were offering a huge value service by simply having this technological machine that allowed us to tell them where their stock was trading. So if you think about what young people were doing when I started, a lot of what we were doing was taking very primitive technology and giving information to people that were trying to run their businesses. And the pace of everything was very, very slow. We've now, over 40-some years, accelerated that enormously. And so the productivity level of all these people has gone up, up, and up, and up. We haven't had fewer people. Now, maybe this technology is accelerating in a way where over time we will actually fundamentally have fewer people. But what I would argue is the real challenge for us is we've got to find ways to apprentice them and teach them a variety of things that they're not going to intuitively learn, because they don't actually have to work as hard to get the answer.
35: Mm-hmm.
3: When I had to go to the microfiche and look at the different stocks and see how they were trading, actually put it on graph paper and absorb the differences and do the math to explain what the percentage compounding differences were, I was learning something.
2: Yeah.
3: That now, if you ask for it, you get it instantaneously. You know, has your brain really absorbed what's actually happening? And so the challenge is, how do we apprentice and give people the base of knowledge, but how do we also allow these tools to allow them to get out into the world so that they can really have a bigger impact faster? And we don't have the answers to this yet, but we're really thinking about that.
2: Two sort of short job-related questions. First one is, you can almost yes or no. It's like, those skills that you had, you were very comfortable picking up the phone and so forth and getting maybe people to answer. Today, if is there a role for that person still? That same
3: definitely.
2: Basic. Okay,
3: definitely.
2: That's what I figured.
3: By the way, I don't think that's going to change. You guys can go look. I gave a commencement speech at Wharton last month, and one of the lines in the commencement speech was, the telephone is one of the greatest pieces of technology in the world. Use it. A telephone call to someone is 10 times more valuable than a text or an email. My daughter says that's an unverified statistic, but I know that's true. And it is. If I call you personally on the phone, it's going to have a completely different impact than if I sent you a text or an email.
2: Yeah, but I don't know your number.
7: I would also accept a text from David Solomon.
2: Just as the follow-up, and this is more of a sort of specific
3: That's not going away. I mean, I really believe, Joe, that's not going to go away.
2: Of that mix of new hires, the range of jobs, including engineering jobs, including, can you identify, is there a change different between today and 2026 versus, say, the pre-ChatGPT era 2021?
3: Well,
2: in terms of, like, have you seen a difference yet, just in terms of, like, the allocations of anything with any hiring decisions so
3: subtle,
2: far?
3: Subtle changes, but you can't look at it in a vacuum. So you said to me, I can be very detailed with
2: you. Yeah, please.
3: I think with all this stuff, it's nuanced. Details matter. If you look over the last 10 years, I'd say what's happened is the amount of engineering talent we had at the firm grew materially on a relative basis to operational talent or client talent. Okay? There are a variety of things that happened because of the pandemic that bloated or inflated hiring across all large enterprises.
2: Yeah.
3: And so if you say, since ChatGPT, if you take 2022, that was like the high watermark of the bloat.
2: This is the problem.
3: The high
2: watermark
3: of the bloat.
2: And
3: the high watermark of the bloat from COVID. Yeah.
2: Historians will be vexed by the confounding variables of 2022
3: absolutely.
2: For a very long time.
3: Absolutely. So if you ask me a question, I'm like, okay, 2022. Yes, but that's the wrong starting point.
2: Okay.
3: Because if you look at 2022, a bunch of what we've done from 2022 to 2025, and now in 2026, was correcting the stupid things that we did in 2020 and 2021. And so I think you've got to look at it through a 10-year lens. And what I would say is at this point, if you look at a 10-year lens, it shifted to more heavily weighted engineering. My guess is that's going to shift differently going forward, given the power of these tools and our ability to code.
2: Mm-hmm.
3: And you're going to see nuanced changes that probably to some degree reduce the number of people that we start with over the next few years, but probably not what you and I would call dramatically.
2: Okay.
3: So I don't want to be, predictive, because if I throw out a number, here everybody's going to start holding me to the number. But, I just told you we were running it at 2,500, which, by the way, looks similar to what we were running at pre-COVID.
2: Okay.
3: But lower than the 3,000 plus we were running in 2021. Okay. My guess is it's going to be in the next 3 years that will contract a little, but not in a way when you and I would say, wow, this is a huge, huge change.
7: Hmm.
3: We're still going to hire a lot of people out of school.
7: I mean, aside from potential headcount reductions and like cost savings, how do you actually measure productivity gains at Goldman?
3: That is a great question, Tracy. I can tell you some examples of things we're doing where I know we'll be able to quantify some significant productivity gains. But they're more in the category of remaking operating processes.
7: Mm-hmm.
3: So what we're doing under what I know you guys have read about, 1GS 3.0. So if we redo our client onboarding, anti-money laundering, KYC processes, and we had a process that had 3,800 people touching it, not 100% of their job touching it, and now we'll have a process with a few hundred people touching it, that's a productivity. When it's done, I can measure the productivity gain of that process. Okay. That's different than saying to me, okay, you've got a bunch of people who work in investment banking. Okay, how much more productive are they? Now, one measure is I can look at the revenues we have in investment banking and the earnings in investment banking and the number of investment bankers we have and the amount of capital we allocate to that business over the last 10 years. And you know what? Our people are more productive because we're making, on a per-person basis, more revenue, more profit.
7: Mm-hmm.
3: On a per person basis, but we definitely are allocating more capital to the business, and the capital is helping in creating leverage. But there's no question they have better tools. They can do more. We've found ways for them to do more. We also have collaborative power going on inside the firm in the context of 1GS 1.0 and 2.0 that are adding to revenue growth. It's very hard to pull it apart.
2: More to come from our conversation on how AI is changing the nature of investment banking. We are speaking with Goldman Sachs Chairman and CEO David Solomon. I'm Joe Weisenthal.
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34: 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Coming up, the latest market-moving headlines from Bloomberg. 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
9: ABC News, I'm Dave Packer. The U.S. and Iran appear ready to sign a deal to end the war. Pakistan's prime minister says a memorandum of understanding between the U.S. and Iran is expected to be finalized as soon as tomorrow. ABC's Selena Wang.
10: Trump says Iran will promise never to build or obtain a nuclear weapon, but that promise is not new. In fact, it was in the very first paragraph of the nuclear deal negotiated under President Obama, a deal that Trump tore up and still repeatedly criticizes to this day.
9: The Foreign Intelligence Surveillance Act expired at midnight. FISA was passed after 9/11 to help the government keep track of foreign threats. Democrats refused to extend the law after President Trump named a loyalist with no intelligence experience as acting director of national intelligence. The Trump administration says the president's name has been removed from the facade of the Kennedy Center in Washington as ordered by a federal judge

0: Newsroom. Here are some of the stories we're watching. Elon Musk is spending this Saturday as the world's first trillionaire. After SpaceX hit the NASDAQ for its long-awaited IPO, the largest in history at $2.1 trillion. Bloomberg Tech co-host Ed Ludlow says it's a big bet on Musk.
1: They need money to fund a bit of a pivot in the business, which is they're going from launching satellites for customers in the private sector and the government, and a Starlink satellite constellation themselves. You basically can get very good Wi-Fi that, instead of coming from terrestrial cables and beamed to you via a box, comes from a satellite. Great business, working really well. Their future looks so different.
0: Bloomberg's Ed Ludlow on Bloomberg This Weekend. SpaceX stock closed 19% higher on Friday at $160 a share. Wall Street wrapped up the week with gains for stocks. We get that story from Bloomberg's Charlie Pellett.
2: The S&P 500 index was up this week by 0.7%, with hopes for a diplomatic breakthrough to end the war in Iran lifting stocks as U.S. oil declined to settle below $85 a barrel. The U.S. said an interim peace deal that reopens the Strait of Hormuz and ends Iran's nuclear weapons ambitions looks increasingly likely and could be signed within days. Also giving a lift to sentiment was the SpaceX IPO. This week, the NASDAQ 100 index gained 2.3%, while the Dow this week was up by 0.7%. In New York, Charlie Pellett, Bloomberg Radio.
0: The information reports Amazon CEO Andy Jassy was among the tech leaders who raised concerns to senior Trump administration officials this week about security risks in Anthropic's most advanced models. Calls between the head of Amazon, one of Anthropic's biggest investors and vendors, and the officials in the last few days helped trigger the Trump administration's new export restrictions on Anthropic's Claude Mythos 5 and Fable 5 models late Friday night, citing national security concerns. The restrictions suspend access to those models to foreign nationals. The information also reports that Anthropic says it disabled access to the models for all customers to comply. Global news 24 hours a day and whenever you want it with Bloomberg News Now.
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5: Now, your three-day weather forecast on Bloomberg 92.9.
6: Clear skies tonight. We'll drop into the middle 60s. Sunny start to Sunday. Clouds roll in the afternoon. Breezy. High 85 to 90. Plenty of clouds. Breezy. Few showers and thunderstorms Sunday night. Low in the lower to middle 60s. Clearing. Breezy. Less humid Monday. High in the lower to middle 80s. Mostly sunny Tuesday. High 75 to 80. I'm Scott Kaplan with your three-day forecast on Bloomberg 92.9.
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1: A major milestone for the emerging tech. But as the space continues to grow, so do the number of skeptics worried about its safety. This week, we focus on a conversation on Bloomberg with Sophia Noble. She's a prominent black scholar who spent time focusing on AI's impact on people from underrepresented communities. Noble spoke to Bloomberg about what type of AI we should invest more in.
2: We need to be investing and putting resources into pro-social, pro-rights respecting technology. There's a whole world of small language models and different kinds of very interesting kinds of technologies that women are thinking about, that people of color are working on. And these are the least invested in.
1: Sophia Noble is a professor at UCLA and director of the school's Center on Resilience and Digital Justice. I'm Bloomberg's Justin Milliner on the Black Business Beat.
3: Westwood One Sports presents this World Soccer Update. I'm Erica Herskowitz. 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
11: And I'm Jill Weisenthal.
10: On today's show, we are talking how Goldman Sachs is deploying AI. We are speaking with CEO David Solomon. Speaking of equity raisings, you got the lead on the SpaceX IPO. So again, congrats
12: thank you very
10: on
12: much.
10: That.
12: Our team really, really the team on that, really, really extraordinary. Dan Dees, Kim Posnett. I mean, just really Susie Scher, really, really extraordinary partners of the firm have just done an extraordinary job over years. I mean,
10: so
12: over years.
10: I imagine this was a very competitive process, right? And you were talking a lot about the importance of relationships earlier. Using SpaceX as a concrete example, like, what does that relationship actually look like? Is it true that you were, you know, sliding into Elon Musk's DMs to pitch yourself? Like, what is it that you offer to a potential client that other banks can't offer?
12: Well, I mean, there are things that I'm willing to say and try to give you some perspective on it. But the most important point that I could amplify about this is we didn't win this in the last 6 months. We won this over the last 20 years.
10: Wow.
12: The decision wasn't made. The decision wasn't made until the last 6 months. And there's a lot of things that the team did over the last 6 months that contributed to the ultimate result, which, by the way, now we have to execute. But this is a cumulative effort of lots and lots of people over 20 years. And we first, as a firm, we first met Elon Musk. And the person that first was responsible for covering him was a guy named Stuart Bernstein, who was doing a bunch of stuff around kind of green energy. And he and his brother had SolarCity. That's where we first connected with Elon. And then we took Tesla public when Tesla went public. Sometime around SolarCity and Tesla, I first met Elon. And so I've known Elon for more than 15 years. Dan Dees, Stuart Bernstein, kind of semi-retired from the firm in the early part of the last decade. So let's say 2012, 2013. And Dan Dees, who now runs our global banking and markets business, was an investment banker who was just coming back to the U.S. after having been in Asia for a long time, and he was basing out of the West Coast and running our TMT banking business. And he started building a personal relationship with Elon, and Dan has built a really wonderful dialogue with Elon over a long time. But it's not a straight line, and there are times where we're doing things and we're not completely in sync. But at the end of the day, as a firm, we've been long-term committed to Elon, his companies, his teams. By the way, in this situation, Brett Johnson, the CEO, is a hugely, hugely important guy, and we've had people spending time with him for years and years and years. And that's what our business is. Our business is building trusting relationships over time with people, giving the right advice, taking a long-term view, not being transactional, and trying to earn trust so when the biggest, most important things happen in the world, we have a better chance of being asked to provide services. And that's kind of what we do.
11: Did you send him a DM?
12: So with respect to the DM, it is, unfortunately, it's untrue that I pitched Elon via DM about the deal.
11: Okay.
12: But what is true, and this is the way facts get confused, Elon, some point in the last year, stopped taking texts on his phone or emails and started telling people that he knew that if you wanted to get in touch with him, direct message him on X. And so because I have a relationship where I reach out to Elon and we exchange messages about a whole variety of different things, I stopped sending him texts on his phone and started direct messaging him when I wanted to. I went back and looked at the chain, in my X count over the last 6 months just to make sure I wasn't wrong about this when I saw it in the press. And I said to Tony, I don't think this is true. And I never asked Elon in a text message about the IPO. We focused on his team. We focused on the work that we had to do, and we're really proud and pleased to be leading this, and we're going to do everything we can working with the other banks to get the best result that we can for SpaceX.
11: So it looks like this year is going to be a year of mega IPOs. We had the private confidential filing from Anthropic. We'll probably get a couple others, et cetera. However, the much bigger story is still generally private capital markets have gotten so liquid that some of these very successful companies, they could, in theory, maybe never go public if they didn't want to. Some people think this is bad for capitalism, that a bunch of big companies are going to come in, and that unlike the Microsofts and the Apples and so forth, where the broad public really got to participate, even if you were just an index fund investor in a lot of the upside, these companies are going to be coming at some of the biggest market cap companies in the index, and the public investor will not have caught any of the ride from the 500th biggest in the S&P 500 to the 20th, et cetera. Does this break capitalism? Is this bad for the U.S., or is this fine?
12: Well, I'm going to give you a conclusion first, and then we can try to dig in a little bit to the details, which I know you guys love to do.
10: Mm-hmm.
12: But I just start. I don't think this is going to break capitalism.
11: Okay.
12: I think it's good for the
11: red
12: U.S.
11: headline.
10: There goes your headline.
12: I think it's good. I think it's good for the U.S. that we have the biggest.
11: Oh,
12: you know,
11: by the way,
12: most important
11: breaking hot headline just moved on the terminal. Anthropic said to tap Morgan Stanley, Goldman Sachs to lead IPO. This just came out.
12: Okay.
11: So there you go. Okay. Anyway, keep going.
12: So I think this is good for the United States to have the biggest, most important companies in the world. When you talk about what's happening, there are a lot of complex things happening about why we have fewer public companies today than we had 25 years ago.
11: Yeah.
12: And this is a long-term journey around policy decisions and market structure over a very long period of time. The reason that companies like Microsoft went public when they did it, the size that they did, was there was no capital available to them other than going into the public market.
11: Right, right.
12: But it's not fair to say that investors got to participate, you know, in everything, because it's not like there's more access for investors
11: today. Well, no one
12: talks
11: about the 900 companies that went to zero that went public in the same year as Microsoft or whatever.
12: And by the way, that's another thing. Most companies don't survive. Yeah. So it's just not that simple. I do think we've created a regulatory structure and a market structure that really makes it unattractive to go public until you have to. The reason these companies are going public now is because they have to. They have capital needs that are so voracious that it is not prudent for them to try to do 100% of it in the private market and not have a public currency.
11: Hmm.
12: It's just not prudent. And that's why I think you're going to see a bunch of these companies go public, because they actually need the capital. It's interesting. I've advised companies for years, and at one point, 25 years ago, I actually ran the equity capital markets business at Goldman Sachs. That was a job I had early in my career in Goldman Sachs. And I used to say to companies, there are a few reasons to go public. You need the capital. You need the currency. You have to create liquidity for early investors. But all the other stuff that people talk about is really not critical. And you have to recognize that if you're running a company successfully and you don't need those things, when you take it public, you will run it differently. You will run it differently. It is different running a public company than a private company. There are different pressures. There's a different life cycle of how you have to respond. You will run it differently. And so my advice has always been wait as long as you possibly can to go public, okay, if you're giving advice to companies. And I think companies have recognized the capital's been available privately at most scale. The liquidity's been available in a variety of different ways at most scale. The currency thing is tricky, but generally speaking, with these growth companies, they don't need the currency because they're growing. They're not doing M&A. And so I think you're going to see a bunch of these companies go public because they need the capital, because they've reached the scale and they have a demand for capital where they need the capital. And I think the current SEC chairman is working on a variety of things that hopefully will take some of the friction out of going public, which will help a little bit. But at the end of the day, given the way markets work and indexation and passive funds and ETFs, you know, a $5 billion market cap company with an $800 million IPO is just, it's the discount associated with getting that going has been less attractive to, you know, to investors. And part of the reason is public capitals, but private capital has been available without a discount.
10: Yeah.
12: But that, by the way, that could be a cyclical thing. In other words, we could see periods of time where private capital will have a bigger discount. The public market will be more efficient. And then you'll see more of those companies come to the public market. But I think fundamentally, we're going to operate with fewer public companies and the companies are going to be bigger. I mean, that's the way the market structure has evolved.
11: Just between the three of us here. No one else.
12: Just between the three of us here.
11: I know you're part of Mythos and Project Glasswing. And there's this cynical take. It's like, oh, they just released it to a small group because they actually didn't have enough compute, whatever. What have you seen? And is it really like, is it keeping your cybersecurity people up at night? Have you found a bunch of bugs that you didn't know about?
12: Here's what I can say publicly. I think it's very important. These models are incredibly powerful. And I think it's very, very important that these companies that are producing these incredibly powerful models work collaboratively with the government and with the private sector to give people opportunities to understand what these models can do and to try to continue to secure our critical infrastructure as effectively as we can. Do I think the process around this was perfect? No, but we're learning as we go. And I think there are a lot of things in the process that have been good and have been helpful. It wouldn't surprise you that just using financial services, for example, is the eight largest banks are significantly ahead on cyber investment and cyber protection over the last decade than bank number 2000 that sits in the middle of the country in Arkansas. Okay. And the risk in financial services, it doesn't mean that there can't be issues for the biggest banks, and the biggest banks need to constantly think about this. We invest a lot in this and we're all over this. That doesn't mean we can't have a problem. We could. But the risk is that a medium-sized bank has a problem and it creates fear in a broader group of medium-sized banks. And you don't have to look that far. If you look at SVB and how SVB had a problem and it created fear in a variety of banks, you could see a cyber attack at a mid-sized bank creating ripples through the system, which will be dislocating. And so I think it's really important that we figure out how to help the broader business community get more invested. And by the way, that's something that's got to happen both by the private sector investing more, but also the government finding ways to help. So, you know, I do think that the administration's executive order to get these models is important. There's got to be coordination between the government and business on this. And I think the process will continue to get better. There are going to be more models. There's going to be more process. And, you know, we've obviously had a team that's learning, looking. You know, we learn things, making adjustments, and we're going to continue to do that. But that has been a part of what we do. This might be accelerating a little bit, but it's not that different from what we've been doing for a long time. Just maybe the pace of some of the change on what these models can do is going a little bit faster. And so we've got to be more nimble and we have the resources to do that. What I worry about is all the companies that don't have the resources to do it. And it's, by the way, it's not just financial infrastructure. Think about energy infrastructure. The biggest utility company is going to be way ahead of, you know, the local water company in Akron, Ohio. Right? And so everybody's vulnerable. And so we've got to figure out how to help people and bring people along.
10: Thank you so much for coming on Oddlots. Really appreciate it.
12: Well, thank you for having me, guys, and I appreciate the conversation.
11: Yeah, it was fantastic.
12: Thank you so much. Thank you. Appreciate it.
11: This has been Oddlots on Bloomberg Radio. I'm Joe Weisenthal.
10: And I'm Tracy Alloway.
11: To hear the rest of this episode and all of our interviews, be sure to subscribe to Oddlots wherever you get your podcasts. 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
15: From ABC News, I'm Dave Packer. The prospect of peace. Iran says a deal to end the war has, quote, never been closer. President Trump says it's scheduled to be signed as soon as tomorrow, a senior administration official telling us.
16: If Iran holds up their end of the bargain, they'll get relief from crushing economic pressure and reintegrate into the global economy. Trump says Iran will promise never to build or obtain a nuclear weapon. But that promise is not new. In fact, it was in the very first paragraph of the nuclear deal negotiated under President Obama, a deal that Trump tore up and still repeatedly criticizes to this day.
10: Selena Wang, ABC News, The White House.
15: New York City is set to have a new top prosecutor. President Trump today announcing he plans to nominate former prosecutor and commodities regulator James McDonald to be the next United States attorney for the Southern District of New York. McDonald represented the president at his criminal appeal. In compliance with multiple rulings, a Trumpless Kennedy Center. ABC Stephen Portnoy.
17: Administration officials have said in a court filing that the president's name has, in fact, been removed from the facade of the building. At 11 o'clock this morning, an hour before the latest deadline set by a federal judge here in Washington, the update came that behind that tarp that's now in front of the Kennedy Center, workers have taken down the president's name from all physical signage of the building and grounds.
15: A deadly tent collapse amid a round of severe weather in rural Virginia Friday evening. One person killed, 22 others hurt outside. East Lake Church in Bedford County, acting fire and rescue chief Abby Johnston telling ABC affiliate WSET.
18: The folks that observed it that were on scene indicated that when the high winds came through very quickly, the tent just catastrophically failed.
15: The large event was for a 20th anniversary at the church, capacity 1,500. Johnston says that the tent was properly secured. World Cup 2026 has arrived on the East Coast. Brazil and Morocco facing each other at MetLife Stadium. 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
19: Comfortable night coming up across southern New England with high pressure building in. Skies will be clear. Temperatures will drop into the middle 60s. Sunny start to the day Sunday. High clouds start to move in by midday. They'll thicken up as we head through the afternoon as a cold front starts to approach the region. It'll be breezy, a little bit more humid, especially in the afternoon. High 85 to 90. Skies will become partly to mostly cloudy Sunday night as the cold front moves across the region. It'll produce a few showers and thunderstorms. Breezy. Will drop into the lower to middle 60s. Skies become partly to mostly sunny behind the front on Monday. Breezy, less humid, highs in the lower to middle 80s. Sunshine and a few clouds on Tuesday with high pressure building in, high in the middle to upper 70s. I'm Scott Kaplan. That's your Bloomberg three-day forecast. Now back to the latest headlines from ABC News.
15: Another shark attack in the waters off Australia, the fourth in a matter of weeks. A woman said to be in her 30s was seriously injured, sustaining bites to her left lower leg and her arms while swimming along the shores of Sydney on Cookie Beach today. Beachgoer Michelle Donahoe.
20: We're in the water here all the time. We train here. We swim out in that very spot pretty regularly. So, yeah, just in shock.
15: This is the fourth shark attack since May 16th in Australia. The other three attacks were fatal. Some popular prediction markets are suing to try to block a new tax. ABC's Brian Clark explains.
21: Kentucky implemented a 14.25% tax on prediction markets earlier this year. Now a group of those markets, including Kalshi and Polymarket, are suing, saying the tax is discriminatory and unconstitutional. The suit points out the rate is higher than the more than 9% tax on horse tracks, what it called Kentucky's favored incumbent industry. The Commonwealth's Attorney General said in a statement his office is the odds-on favorite to win.
15: All eyes on San Antonio for Game 5 of the NBA Finals.
0: While the Knicks said, yeah, we're up 3-1, we did get down by 29 points last game. We can't let that happen again. The Spurs also still feel confident because they have been leading in every game. If they can hold on to those leads, it could be a very interesting series. Of course, we have already seen these have been unbelievable games so far. There's no reason to believe Game 5 will be any different.
15: That's ABC's Trevor Ault. I'm Dave Packer, ABC News.
2: And I'm Ed Kalenge in the Bloomberg Newsroom. Here are some of the stories we're watching. Anthropic has disabled access to its most advanced artificial intelligence models, including Mythos, following an unprecedented order by the Trump administration to keep the technology out of the hands of all foreign nationals. The company said in a statement the U.S. government told Anthropic to suspend access to the Fable 5 and Mythos 5 models by any foreign national, whether inside or outside the United States, citing national security concerns. A U.S. official confirmed the Commerce Department sent the letter. The model developer has since shut off access to both systems to all customers to ensure compliance. Anthropic said it believes the U.S. government issued the order after discovering that it's possible to jailbreak or bypass the guardrails of Fable 5, a recently released version of Mythos that the company blocked from carrying out cybersecurity tasks. It won't just be world leaders heading to this week's G7 summit in France. So are some big names in big tech, as we hear from Bloomberg's Nathan Hager in Washington.
22: OpenAI's Sam Altman, Anthropic CEO Dario Amodei, Google DeepMind co-founder Demis Hassabis. Those are just some of the AI leaders attending the G7 leaders gathering. The world's largest economies have expressed interest in learning more about the opportunities and threats posed by AI. This is also a rare opportunity for the fiercest competitors in the space to come together and discuss common goals. In Washington, I'm Nathan Hager, Bloomberg Radio.
2: Canadian Prime Minister Mark Carney says Trump administration officials have been clear that they don't want to trigger a vote in Congress by changing the fundamental architecture of the North American Free Trade Deal. Carney said the three countries in the United States-Mexico-Canada agreement are currently holding separate bilateral talks on a variety of trade irritants, in part because no side wants to make sweeping changes to the existing deal. The Prime Minister said all those discussions are happening in the context of maintaining the foundation of USMCA, which President Trump negotiated and which was passed by Congress during his first term. Carney told reporters from Ireland, where he's on a visit before heading to the Group of Seven Leaders Summit in France, that if the deal were to be fundamentally changed, then that would have to be approved by the relevant legislatures. Global news, 24 hours a day and whenever you want it with Bloomberg News Now. I'm Ed Kalenge. 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
28: 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Elon Musk, on paper, is the world's first ever trillionaire.
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10: You're listening to the Big Take Podcast on Bloomberg Radio. I'm Sarah Holder, and today on the show, part one of an episode about Meta's push to build its largest data center yet in rural Louisiana.
31: All right, Riley Griffin, reporter with Bloomberg News here. I am driving up to northeastern Louisiana, a rural part of the state called Richland Parish. This is cotton land, cotton, corn, soybeans.
10: Riley Griffin typically spends her days in Silicon Valley. She's a tech reporter for Bloomberg. But for the past year, she's been following a story that's brought her to a different corner of the country. A place called Richland Parish in the Louisiana Delta.
31: Gas is cheaper than where I live in San Francisco, that's for sure.
10: Richland Parish is made up of a handful of towns and villages. Rayville, Delhi, Mangum, and some unincorporated land. All told, the parish spans about 550 square miles. It's nearly 12 times the size of San Francisco, but has a population 40 times smaller.
31: I'm driving out here. I'm listening to Tim McGraw.
1: I'm gonna live where the green grass grows.
31: And Lainey Wilson, both of whom are from this area.
10: Richland, like so many agricultural and manufacturing communities around the U.S., has spent decades on the decline. Farmers are struggling to break even. Most kids don't go to college. When they do leave, they often don't come back. Local leaders have been looking for something to revamp the area's economy, an opportunity that would bring new investment to town. And a few years ago, one came knocking.
3: Meta, which owns Facebook and Instagram, has been ramping up spending on artificial intelligence.
10: Meta is worth $1.5 trillion and owns some of the biggest social media brands in the world. But the technology landscape has been changing. AI is everywhere. And by many metrics, Meta has fallen behind.
4: This is an AI arms race.
5: Inside the company called OpenAI,
6: Anthropic is building generative AI, a system that can draft content as if a human made it.
7: Google, OpenAI, and Anthropic, these are known as kind of the frontier of the AI race right now. People don't often mention Meta in the same breath, and that's a problem for the company.
10: Just last month, the company laid off 8,000 workers, 10% of its workforce, as it ramps up spending on AI development and infrastructure. Infrastructure like data centers, which house the chips that power large language models. And Meta CEO Mark Zuckerberg has plans to build one of the biggest data centers in the world, nearly 4,000 acres, the size of about 3,000 football fields. He's calling it Hyperion, after the Greek Titan.
7: Mark Zuckerberg is a man who loves a reference to the classics.
10: It's a project that will take a lot of investment, a lot of energy and water, and a lot of land. Enter Richland Parish.
11: You know, you've heard of Silicon Valley, right? We're the Silicon Bayou.
10: Meta's plans for this rural slice of Louisiana have captured the attention of some of the most powerful people in the world.
12: Look at that. That's the size of Manhattan.
10: But as Meta zeroes in on the parish, residents are grappling with what it could mean to become the epicenter of the company's biggest AI push yet.
13: 20 years from now, AI may be as obsolete as bag phones are today.
14: You know, the math eventually becomes hard math at some point.
16: I don't want it to affect detrimentally our water, nor the price of utilities.
17: We don't fully grasp what's coming.
10: I'm Sarah Holder, and this is The Big Take from Bloomberg News. Today on the show, Richland Parish's bet on a new kind of crop, data. Could Meta's ambitions bring economic salvation? Or will the community trade one uncertain future for another?
19: No more unchecked data centers.
10: When a new data center arrives in an area, the community reaction can sometimes sound like this.
32: We're not buying it. We want them to go away. We don't want to hear all of their sugar-coated promises, which we don't believe.
33: It's a really, really bad deal. We don't get anything for it other than we're losing land, we're losing water, and we're losing air quality.
10: There are about 3,000 active data centers in the U.S. And as the AI boom demands more and more computing resources, their numbers are growing. According to Pew Research Center, 1,500 more data centers are in development right now across the country. These facilities tend to be polarizing. Politicians, activists, and residents near them have called out data centers for hiking local energy bills, draining water resources, making too much noise. Many data center projects have been delayed, canceled, or scaled back after communities opposed them. So some tech companies hoping to build new data centers have started shifting their strategy. They're looking beyond cities and suburbs and prioritizing areas that may not have the best infrastructure, but do have the right attitude.
7: Companies that are building big are looking to these rural regions, but also regions that are demonstrating a willingness to have them.
10: Bloomberg tech reporter Riley Griffin again.
7: there's actually a company I've been chatting with called Hamlet that is selling data to hyperscalers about communities. They're doing red, yellow, green. Is this a good place politically to put your data center? What do we know from town hall meetings about how this community will react to a data center?
0: That reaction is important because for companies competing in the AI race, speed is everything.
7: All these data centers, they want to get them up and running as soon as possible. So any delays, be they from politics and PR or actual permitting, is a huge headline risk that they would like to take off the table.
0: And companies like Meta are putting a lot of resources toward picking places where they can move quickly.
2: Finding a data center site that works for us is like finding a needle in the haystack. Like, you have to look for a lot of combinations of the things that are going to work well.
0: Rachel Peterson runs Meta's data center strategy.
2: We started hearing from Mark directly that he wanted to have a very big cluster, the biggest cluster.
0: What Zuckerberg wanted was a huge cluster of GPUs, graphics processing units, the chips that power AI models. And to hold all those GPUs, Meta would need a very large data center.
2: We were going to put like, you know, a million GPUs in it, and we were going to have this big AI cluster up and running.
7: Each GPU on average costs about $30,000, so that should tell you something. And putting 1 million together is a massive amount.
0: Data centers come with some big energy needs.
7: You also need cooling abilities, so water often, to keep that technology from overheating. You need land. You need continuous land in this case, and a lot of it, and preferably cheap land.
0: So Meta set out to find the right site, the needle in the haystack. 2,000 miles away from Meta HQ, Richland Parish, Louisiana, was stuck in a rut.
7: Rich land, as you can guess by the name, is known for its rich land, its soil born from the silt of the Mississippi.
8: When I was a kid, Rival, it was known as the white gold capital of the South.
0: That's Scott Franklin, a fourth generation Richland Parish resident and one of the region's largest landowners. That white gold he's talking about is cotton. For generations, cotton plantations built off enslaved labor were the economic engines of the South. Long after emancipation, cotton crops remained the backbone of Richland Parish's economy. But that economy took a turn.
7: There was the 1927 flood, the Great Flood, which really devastated the region, was a huge natural disaster. It also sent a lot of black sharecroppers who bore the brunt of that devastation out of the region. There was also the Great Depression. And all the while, the agriculture sector is changing, it's modernizing. But when it does, it doesn't bring about more wealth. It really just consolidates wealth into fewer and fewer hands.
8: You know, the old adage of like, if you drive over a pothole, you notice it. If you drive over a pothole every single day, you begin to forget about it. It's kind of that. You know, if you live here, you don't really quite day-to-day see the decline, but it's happened, you know, no question.
0: By the early 2000s, almost 30% of Richland Parish's population lived below the poverty line, and local leaders were trying to revitalize the area, diversify its economy away from just agriculture. Around this time, the state of Louisiana bought a roughly 1,400-acre plot of land that once belonged to Scott's family, hoping to use it to convince a corporation to settle in the area. Economic development officials wanted a company to plant roots on that land, build a manufacturing facility, and commit to bringing 5,000 local jobs. Over the course of two decades, company after company came into town, got the Richland Parish pitch, and then left. Toyota,
8: Caterpillar,
0: John Deere,
8: Jaguar, Hyundai.
0: One former economic development representative named Tana Trischel told Riley she went the extra mile to try and nab business from Mercedes.
15: I courted them for 9 years. I got a new puppy. I named it Mercedes and sent them pictures.
0: But no dice. None of the companies ended up coming to Richland Parish.
8: You go through all that and you get on the mountaintop and you come down. You know, it's a hard fall. And you get this feeling of always the bridesmaid, never the bride. It's not going to happen.
0: That's where Meta came in.
7: In January 2024, Zuckerberg's hunt for a data center site caught the attention of Entergy, a major Louisiana power utility. Its CEO invited some Meta execs to the company's headquarters in New Orleans to make the case for Louisiana. The CEO stressed that the state's government was pro-business and that Louisiana had ample oil and gas reserves. Energy would not be a problem. He remembers telling Meta executives, "Use all you want. We'll make more." But Meta wanted assurances about more than just power.
1: Speaking with folks at Meta, the willingness of the government to kind of clear the way and be partners to them was also really important.
7: So the state's economic development secretary got to work. Her mandate was clear. This was Richland Parish's shot. Don't miss out on Meta.
9: We huddled in a small table and he said, "I need to share something with you. We're having very aggressive conversations with a large data center company, and we think we've got a shot at it, but if this is ever going to become real, we all have to start moving heaven and earth."
7: 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I'm Sarah Holder, and I spoke with Riley Griffin about Meta's push to build its largest data center yet in rural Louisiana. 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
22: Now, your three-day weather forecast on Bloomberg 92.9.
19: Clear skies as we head through the evening, low tonight in the middle 60s. A sunny start Sunday, clouds move in the afternoon, breezy, high 85 to 90. Partly to mostly cloudy, breezy, some showers and thunderstorms Sunday night, low in the lower to middle 60s. Becoming partly to mostly sunny, breezy, not as humid Monday, highs looking up to the lower to middle 80s. I'm Scott Kaplan with your three-day forecast on Bloomberg 92.9.
23: And I'm Ed Kalenge in the Bloomberg Newsroom. Here are some of the stories we're watching. President Trump says an interim deal to reopen the Strait of Hormuz and end the conflict with Iran will be signed Sunday. A claim contradicted by Iran as the two sides still differ over key points, including management of the waterway and payments to the Islamic Republic. Pakistan, which has served as a mediator, says it's preparing for an electronic signing of the peace deal, followed by technical-level talks next week. Those talks would last up to 60 days and focus on Iran's nuclear program.
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7: You're listening to the Big Take Podcast on Bloomberg Radio. I'm Sarah Holder, and today on the show, part two of an episode about Meta's push to build its largest data center yet in rural Louisiana. So Meta's interest in Richland Parish, Louisiana was piqued. Conversations with a major state energy utility were underway. NDAs were being signed. And locals like Friday Ellis, the mayor of a nearby city, started clocking new faces around town.
37: And we walked up and hit them with, y'all ain't from around here, are you?
7: What Mayor Ellis didn't know was they were actually Meta executives who'd come to scout the area and meet with local lawmakers. Lawmakers who were working hard behind the scenes.
31: It just became this everyone pulling on the rope in the same direction. So it was just this massive Louisiana effort.
7: That's Susan Bourgeois. She was named Louisiana's new economic development secretary at the same time Meta was talking to the state's power utility. And her first big job was to make a deal with Meta. But the clock was ticking. Meta was looking at other states, too.
31: The Meta folks were telling us that they wanted to have their final investment decision by the end of summer.
7: At this point, residents in Richland Parish didn't know this was happening. Not the parish's mayors, not the public. All this deal-making with Meta was going on in secret. And at the state level, lawmakers were already clearing the way to make it happen. For example, Meta wanted a sales tax break on its GPUs. And again, that is because, let me say it for the people in the back, the GPUs, the chips inside the data center, are the most expensive part of a data center build.
31: In order to get a data center in your state, that is an incentive that must exist. And that's a go-no-go.
7: To meet the non-negotiable, the state actually changed Louisiana tax law by working in language about data center tax breaks into an existing rural broadband bill.
31: In politics, that's called hijacking a bill.
7: In June 2024, that bill was signed into law. Meta, or any future tech company trying to build a data center, won't have to pay any sales tax on data center chips or equipment for 20 years, with an additional 10-year renewal option. The government also agreed to change the state's property laws, so Meta could buy that 1,400-acre plot of land in Richland Parish without it first going to a public bid. Was there anyone pushing back on this deal? Well, at this stage, remember, this is all happening behind closed doors under NDAs, people who have signed on to really pave the way for the deal. Over those initial deal-making months, there wasn't really public pushback to be had because the public didn't know. And Louisiana leaders had given Meta assurances that once the public found out, they'd be on board.
31: I remember early on the Meta team asking us, what kind of community pushback are we going to find, or what kind of, you know, pushback are we going to find in the state? And, we, you know, we, from a Richland Parish perspective, we said none.
7: By late fall of 2024, the pieces of the deal were in place. And in December, Meta went public. For locals in Richland Parish, it was the first time they learned a data center would land in their backyard.
0: Governor Jeff Landry and Meta officials announced a groundbreaking investment of a $10 billion AI data center Wednesday morning in Rayville.
1: This is something given to me by Mark Zuckerberg.
7: That's President Trump in a cabinet meeting in August 2025. He's holding up a piece of paper with an image printed on it.
1: But look at that. That's the size of Manhattan. So that's superimposed over the island of Manhattan. It takes up a big part of Manhattan.
7: For folks in Louisiana, Trump calling attention to the plan was a big deal.
31: We love having the president talk about us.
8: I mean, you hear just like President Trump talking about that.
9: I think it made us kind of come back to the realization that this is real.
7: Soon, Meta was trying to secure billions of dollars of funding from some of the biggest players on Wall Street to pay for the construction. Speaker of the House Mike Johnson, who represents a chunk of Louisiana, started touting a new vision for his home state.
13: You know, you've heard of Silicon Valley, right? We're the Silicon Bayou. Right? I said trademark it right now, brother. Trademark it right now.
7: But that sort of transformation wouldn't come easy.
16: Life as we know it in Rayville is changing.
18: We don't know what it looks like in 5 years or 10 years.
19: We're in this small rural area and we're trying to figure it out.
20: Right now, everybody's just segregated. You're either Team Meta or not Team Meta.
21: Now, have you ever been in a small plane?
22: I have not.
21: Okay, so it's a little different experience than being on a jet.
7: Late last year, Riley Griffin got an aerial tour of Richland Parish. She boarded a four-seat propeller plane piloted by a local farmer named Dustin Morris.
21: This morning, we're going to take a little flight in my little Cessna 182, look around Richland Parish, kind of get a bird's eye view and let you see that from there.
7: You see the cotton from above, just fields of white. And then all of a sudden, out of nowhere, there's just this massive dirt pit. And it's 5 miles long and 1 mile wide. That dirt pit is Meta's Hyperion construction site. They broke ground in December 2024. And Meta's ambitions for Hyperion have only grown with time. At first, the company said they'd need 3 natural gas plants to power the project. By March 2026, there were plans to build 10. Once the center is live, its power needs could be enough to fuel the entire city of New York on a winter day. The site itself has also grown. Meta bought even more land, turning its original 1,400-acre plot into almost 4,000 acres. For Dustin, it's a lot of change to reckon with.
21: For years, for my whole life, actually, you know, I bought into the idea that the land was somewhat sacred and that the land was everything. And the production of the commodity, corn, soybeans, rice, cotton, wheat, whatever the commodity is, that was the end goal. And now, you know, I finally come around to the idea that the land is still that, but maybe it's not the commodity. Maybe it's selling it for 20 times more than what it's worth in row crop production. Maybe this is the future, and this is how we secure our family's future. And I don't know, but I have come to grips that it doesn't have to have a growing green plant on it.
7: Already, though, Richland Parish residents are starting to feel the trade-offs of green crops for concrete.
23: Well, there's a lot more traffic.
24: There's a lot of trucks and a lot of dust.
25: There's a rhythm to farming. And if there's a rhythm to construction, I can't find it.
7: Thousands of construction workers have descended on Richland Parish, working around the clock to build the data center. As many as 7,500 are expected overall. In a parish of 20,000 residents, that's a significant population bump. And all those workers need to be fed and housed.
26: There are a lot of food trucks. That's one of the big businesses that have boomed, and new restaurants and the man camps, the RV parks that have cropped up everywhere in a housing-strapped region. Harry Lewis, the mayor of Rayville, says some people in town have given up their jobs for higher-paying ones on the Meta construction site.
2: See, we lost pretty much our whole police department because we pay them $14 and $15 an hour. They go a mile from Rayville and get $20.
26: Nurses are leaving hospitals to do emergency medical work at Hyperion. Meanwhile, local landowners who own property near the site are also trying to cash in. Land that was once going for $2,000 has been listed for $50,000. But the growth they're responding to could be temporary. Local tax assessors and realtors don't know how to gauge how valuable this rich land actually is.
4: It's changed my job because it's a lot of unknown, not knowing the value of things.
26: That's a local realtor, Jason Brunix.
4: And that's scary because you don't want to represent people and you not know what the value is. And, you know, and that's what I've told a lot of people that have called me and, hey, what do you think I need to do? What do you think it's worth? Well, to be quite honest with you, I don't know what it's worth.
26: It's a sentiment that's pretty similar to some of the uncertainty around AI itself, which has companies reporting sky-high valuations and investors trying to get in while it's hot. And where some Richland Parish landowners see opportunity, lifelong residents Floyd and Sheila McDade see the potential for displacement.
5: We happen to live in a world where everyone can't be property owners. But it doesn't mean that they can't be treated with dignity.
6: The people were kind of struggling from the beginning, so they were kind of pushed to have to find somewhere else to stay.
26: Floyd and Sheila McDade are a wonderful couple, folks who have been very civically involved. Floyd was a principal, and they described to me the effects of this data center differently, right? Floyd came with a note card in his pocket of all the questions that he has. Questions about who's investing in the Meta data center, feeling like that hadn't been communicated, curiosity about who will get the jobs, curiosity about the environmental impacts, just questions about the future.
5: You wish that there had been maybe some level of transparency. If Meta has done this before, you knew these interests were going to be there. What I would have liked is some of that information to be disseminated so that people wouldn't feel like they're being bulldozed over.
26: Meta told Riley that the company has made a concerted effort to hire locally and that it's working with many local businesses to support the data center's construction. They said they, quote, strive to be good neighbors in the communities where we operate, and we make every effort to work with our local partners to address community needs. The company is committed to upgrading local infrastructure, paving some roads, fixing up wastewater facilities. And at least for now, Richland Parish is seeing an influx of economic activity. But this is just the first stage of Richland's transformation. There's a long way to go before it becomes the Silicon Bayou.
10: This is a story about a place amidst change it didn't choose that has little recourse to resist that change, given the way the agriculture sector has fared. It's about fears of another dying town along the Mississippi Delta, but it's also about putting faith in a data center. But it remains to be seen, will more land be bought? Who will get it? At what price? Will that offer them long-term sustainability or an out from some of the challenges of the agriculture sector? You know, time will tell, and we're telling this story at the beginning of its arc.
26: This has been the Big Take Podcast on Bloomberg Radio. I'm Sarah Holder, and I spoke with Riley Griffin about Meta's push to build its largest data center yet in rural Louisiana. You can hear the rest of the episode on The Big Take, wherever you get your podcasts.
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11: ABC
0: News, I'm Dave Packer. The prospect of peace. Iran says a deal to end the war has, quote, never been closer. President Trump says it's scheduled to be signed as soon as tomorrow. A senior administration official telling us.
19: If Iran holds up their end of the bargain, they'll get relief from crushing economic pressure and reintegrate into the global economy. Trump says Iran will promise never to build or obtain a nuclear weapon. But that promise is not new. In fact, it was in the very first paragraph of the nuclear deal negotiated under President Obama, a deal that Trump tore up and still repeatedly criticizes to this day. Selena Wang, ABC News, the White House.
0: Trump administration officials have said in a court filing that as of late this morning, the president's name has been removed from the facade and all signage at the Kennedy Center as required by multiple court orders. World Cup 2026 has arrived on the East Coast, Brazil and Morocco facing each other at MetLife Stadium. This is ABC News.
1: And I'm Ed Kalenge in the Bloomberg Newsroom. Here are some of the stories we're watching. Anthropic has disabled access to its most advanced artificial intelligence models, including Mythos, following an unprecedented order by the Trump administration to

0: issue the order after discovering that it's possible to jailbreak or bypass the guardrails of Fable 5, a recently released version of Mythos that the company blocked from carrying out cybersecurity tasks. It won't just be world leaders heading to this week's G7 summit in France. So are some big names in big tech, as we hear from Bloomberg's Nathan Hager in Washington.
1: OpenAI's Sam Altman, Anthropic CEO Dario Amodei, Google DeepMind co-founder Demis Hassabis. Those are just some of the AI leaders attending the G7 leaders gathering. The world's largest economies have expressed interest in learning more about the opportunities and threats posed by AI. This is also a rare opportunity for the fiercest competitors in the space to come together and discuss common goals. In Washington, I'm Nathan Hager, Bloomberg Radio.
0: Canadian Prime Minister Mark Carney says Trump administration officials have been clear that they don't want to trigger a vote in Congress by changing the fundamental architecture of the North American Free Trade Deal. Carney said the three countries in the United States-Mexico-Canada agreement are currently holding separate bilateral talks on a variety of trade irritants, in part because no side wants to make sweeping changes to the existing deal. The prime minister said all those discussions are happening in the context of maintaining the foundation of USMCA, which President Trump negotiated and which was passed by Congress during his first term. Carney told reporters from Ireland, where he's on a visit before heading to the Group of Seven Leaders Summit in France, that if the deal were to be fundamentally changed, then that would have to be approved by the relevant legislatures. Global news, 24 hours a day and whenever you want it with Bloomberg News Now.
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5: Now, your three-day weather forecast on Bloomberg 92.9.
6: Clear skies tonight, lows dropping to the middle 60s. Morning sun, then increase in clouds Sunday, breezy, high 85 to 90. Few showers and thunderstorms Sunday night, breezy, low in the lower to middle 60s. Becoming partly to mostly sunny, breezy, less humid Monday, high 80 to 85. Mostly sunny Tuesday, high in the middle to upper 70s. I'm Scott Kaplan with your three-day forecast on Bloomberg 92.9.
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16: Sotheby's to auction off some of his personal memorabilia.
19: Once I got in the NBA, I just, I kept my uniforms and I just threw them in the closet. And over time, the closet turned into a room. Mm-hmm. And, I just knew that there were value there, but I didn't know how much.
16: That's Scottie Pippen on the Bloomberg Business of Sports. The Scottie Pippen collection is worth more than $6 million, with some items going for over $1 million alone.
19: I got some pretty special things there. Mm-hmm. I know that the flu game jersey is a pretty hot item. Yeah. I got Michael Jordan's Olympic shoes from the gold medal game.
16: Those Michael Jordan Dream Team Olympic kicks could go for over $2 million. I'm Bloomberg's Justin Milliner on the Black Business Beat.

0: 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I'm Erica Herskowitz. Four matches highlight day three of the World Cup. Perhaps the biggest of the day, though, taking center stage in the...
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0: Garden State tonight. Five-time World Cup champion Brazil is battling Morocco at MetLife Stadium in New Jersey. And at the half, Brazil and Morocco are knotted up at one. The Moroccans struck first when Ismael Saibari tallied in the 21st minute, but the Brazilians answered on a goal from Vinny Jr. in the 32nd. The Brazilians haven't won a World Cup since 2002, so they're looking to end a 24-year drought. Earlier on the West Coast, a thrilling finish at Levi's Stadium, where after the Swiss scored early on a penalty in the 17th minute, Qatar managed to erase a 1-0 deficit with a dramatic goal deep in stoppage time to tie Switzerland 1-1. Group E now even at 1 point apiece. I'm Erica Herskowitz, Westwood One Sports.
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5: You're listening to the Big Take podcast on Bloomberg Radio. I'm David Gura. Today on the show, we're talking about ongoing protests in Bolivia, where demonstrators are calling for the resignation of a new president who wants to attract more outside investment. In Bolivia, the political winds have shifted. After almost two decades of socialist rule, the South American country recently elected a centrist president, Rodrigo Paz. Paz celebrated his victory as a win for the whole country. He called for an end to hatred, racism, and division, and a new national unity. The Trump administration welcomed the win, and in President Paz's first 7 months in office, Paz has pledged to make the country more attractive to outside investors who have long been interested in Bolivia's natural resources, including rare earths and lithium. But Paz has gotten off to a bad start with many Bolivians who are struggling to make ends meet. Inflation is hovering around 14%. Bolivia has a massive debt load, and U.S. dollars are scarce. I decided to go to Bolivia because I wanted to see firsthand the changes President Paz is trying to implement. I lived in Bolivia in 2005 when Evo Morales and his movement towards socialism came to power. I set up an interview with President Paz a few weeks ago. We were going to sit down in Bolivia's presidential palace to talk about his agenda. But that morning, our plans were disrupted. Protests engulfed La Paz, and demonstrators had blocked highways across the country. As the day wore on, a group of teachers attacked the education ministry, and mine workers threw dynamite on the city streets. What kicked off these protests was a decision Paz made a few months earlier to get rid of fuel subsidies. The price of gasoline rose sharply, and what really rankled many Bolivians is the government's state-owned supplier provided what came to be called trash gasoline, watered-down fuel that damaged vehicles. After that, frustration built with Paz and with his inability to improve the country's economy faster. On that afternoon in mid-May, police blocked the entrances to the plaza where the presidential palace is located. It took a while, but eventually we got the go-ahead to climb through barricades. We were told to wait in an empty cafe for a call from one of the president's advisors. As the hours ticked by, we heard demonstrators just a few blocks away and explosions. Tear gas hung in the air, along with this central question President Paz is facing. Can he convince investors Bolivia is open for business, and Bolivians that business will be good for them? I'm David Gura, and this is The Big Take from Bloomberg News. Today on the show, Bolivia at a crossroads. Can the country's first non-socialist president in two decades deliver on his promises to open up his country to the world, or will mass protests push him out? To transform Bolivia's economy, President Rodrigo Paz wants to harness his country's rich mineral wealth. And the president talks a lot in particular about lithium, an essential component of batteries used for everything from cell phones to electric cars. Bolivia has one of the largest lithium reserves in the world, and a lot of it is located beneath the sprawling Salar de Uyuni. It's a salt flat on a 2-mile-high plateau that is so vast, it's visible from space.
6: We are at 3,650 meters above sea level, my friend.
7: Very high.
6: Very high, very high. It's the largest salt flats on the world, you know?
5: Jose David Valda Belen is a tour guide based in Uyuni.
6: These are the east, the west, north, and south. So the lithium mining just down on the south part of the Salar.
5: President Paz says that if the country can develop these reserves, it'll improve the economic fortunes of some 12 million Bolivians. But like others who live in this area, Jose is worried about the impact of lithium mining and production. Getting the lithium from underneath this salt flat to a usable form takes a lot of water.
7: Beneath this, there's a layer of water.
6: Layer of water. So what they do, it's like they build big pots, you know, huge pots. They pump the salty water and that and these places and then evaporate it.
7: Okay.
6: But then they need a lot of sweet water or fresh water. Clean, to wash the mineral.
5: Jose says farmers worry they'll lose access to the water they need.
6: So that means like these dry areas can get more dry, you know? So that will be a big problem for these people.
5: Jose also says people here worry about how mining would impact this singularly beautiful place, which attracts visitors from around the world. More than 1 million people came to Bolivia last year, and they contributed more than $800 million to the country's economy.
6: Because if they mine a lot, this will be destroyed later on. Not now, you know. Not even in 10 years, maybe, you know, 50 years, 60 years in the future, it will destroy.
5: This wasn't the first time I'd been to these salt flats. I studied abroad in Bolivia for 6 months in 2005, and I'd heard similar complaints about who benefits from Bolivia's natural resources. Back then, some politicians were also pushing to mine the country's lithium and harness other natural resources like zinc and natural gas. But of course, this is a story that goes back centuries. Spain tapped the country's rich reserves for hundreds of years when Bolivia was a Spanish colony. And just as old is this distrust among Bolivians that they won't share in the country's mining riches, even though the country's constitution establishes state ownership of all mineral resources for the benefit of the people. Andrés Páez Rodríguez, the executive secretary of Bolivia's Federation of Mining Workers, says the country's current mining laws, quote, do what they have always done. They've always been alienating and stripping away lands for a very long time, since well before colonial times, through the colony, independence, and the republic. All of that, state ownership of mines and deep skepticism, mean projects haven't really gotten off the ground.
8: So, no, the country's never been closed for business, right? There's always been foreign investors coming in, and there's always been the ability to do business.
5: Jorge Inchauste is a senior partner at the law firm Dentons. He's based in La Paz. And Inchauste spends a lot of his time working with foreign investors on deals involving Bolivia's natural resources.
7: Could you talk about the hesitancy that investors have had in the past? What gives them pause, or what are the hurdles to getting foreign investors to come into Bolivia?
8: So foreign investors are a little weary and concerned, right, that their rights won't be respected, right, and they won't be able to carry out the project in the terms that they want. One of the main things in some strategic sectors was that you needed to be in an agreement with the government. If the government had too much of a say, right, and you were not in a position to, you know, make your rights upheld, then, of course, that gives everyone pause.
5: President Paz, who was sworn in November, offers investors a new and potentially friendlier face. For the past 20 years, Bolivia had been run by Evo Morales' movement towards socialism. He now lives in a remote compound. But many people here, including President Paz, hold him responsible for the current protests. That is an allegation union leaders have batted back. Sergio Mendoza, who covers Bolivia for Bloomberg, says Morales' leadership has also shaped how Bolivians see the role of government.
9: He accumulated so much power with the mass party movement towards socialism that it became a government and a state that controlled or had a very important role in the economy, becoming practically the only actor in the economy, the only or the most important actor to give employment and to control different organizations, to control justice, Congress, of course, government and local governments too, and even different organizations.
5: Sergio says that in the protests against the government now, unions are taking a hard line. They're not looking for talks, but demanding Paz's resignation.
9: So they made an alliance to fight together and not negotiate with the government from their own side, but fight together until Rodrigo Paz resigned. They say it's for us that this government is in power. We support them, and it's on us if they continue or not.
5: And as I saw when I was in La Paz a few weeks ago, their most powerful means of protest is the blockade.
9: We have been blockaded always, almost like there were reports from private organizations that saying in 1 year we had more than 200 blockades, you know, like almost one per day.
5: Sergio says blockades or bloqueos are a protest tactic that dates back centuries.
9: It's a historically practiced and very efficient practice. And basically is that communities are very, very well organized under groups all over Bolivia. And they organize to blockade the roads that connect different departments, different cities, and even Bolivia to other countries, to our neighbors like Chile, Argentina, Brazil, Peru. So they blockade them. They are very well organized. They put stones, they put different objects. And yeah, it's very efficient because soon has a sector start to blockade, the government pay attention to them.
5: But he says the protests that are happening now are in many ways unique.
9: It's different in that people are exhausted of this kind of measure and protest. Exhausted because also these groups that are protesting now and are blockading are related with the previous administration, with Evo Morales, that also conducted the country to this economic crisis. It's different too because we are seeing that these blockades are lasting a lot, like a long time. It's more than a month. I would say it's different in the way that the government is administrating this conflict. There are a lot of critics. They are criticizing the government because apparently they are not doing anything. They are just calling for conversations. And people are suffering, people are tired, people are dying on the roads. We are going to see in the next days probably if they are going to declare a state of emergency. But it's also different in the way that we don't know what exactly is the government is going to do.
5: Back in La Paz, I waited in the cafe with Sergio and our crew for that interview with President Paz. But just before midnight, one of the president's advisors told us he'd have to postpone. Talks with the mine workers were still going on and would continue in the coming days. So we packed up our gear, and a few hours later, we headed back to New York. But that wouldn't be the last we heard from President Paz. A week after my team left Bolivia, we had a chance to connect remotely with President Rodrigo Paz. He and I spoke as protests continued to snarl the country, and blockades across Bolivia led to shortages of food and gas and medical supplies. This has been the Big Take podcast on Bloomberg Radio. I'm David Gura, and I spoke with Bolivia's President Rodrigo Paz after a recent reporting trip to the country. You can hear the rest of the episode on the Big Take wherever you get your podcasts.
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11: From ABC News, I'm Dave Packer. 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Iran has echoed something similar, saying a deal has never been closer to our